It's like, be my baby. This article appeared in the New York Times on April 27th, 2026, written by Clay Risen. Nedra Talley Ross, the last surviving member of the Ronettes, the powerhouse trio who blend of driving drums and horns backing sugar-sweet vocals, earned them a string of hits like Be My Baby and Baby, I Love You, and made them an integral part of the soundtrack of the mid-20th century America. She died on Sunday at her home in Chesapeake, Virginia. She was 80 years old. Her daughter, Nedra K. Ross, announced her death on social media, but did not provide a cause. The Ronettes. Nedra Talley, along with her cousins Veronica Bennett, later known as Ronnie Spector, and Estelle Bennett, were the archetype of the 1960s girl group, with towering beehive hairdos, dark eyeliner, and perfectly synced three-part harmonies, a combination of street tough vamp and all-American sweetheart. They were one of the vehicles through which the producer Phil Spector introduced his revolutionary Wall of Sound, an orchestral assault on drums and horns and driving vocals that formed a bridge between the early days of rock and roll and the heartier, heavier sounds of the late 1960s. Miss Talley Ross was just 14 when she began singing with her cousins as the Darling Sisters. After a brief period as Ronnie and the Relatives, the Bennett's mother, who was Nedra's mother's sister, came up with the name that stuck. A few hits on the New York City radio got them booking at sock hops and amusement parks and gave them the confidence to cold call Phil Spector at his studio in 1963. He signed them immediately. That same year, they had their first major hit, Be My Baby, with its signature kick drum opening and Bonnie's a whoa, whoa, whoa, whoa slide into the chorus. It sold 2 million copies in its first year. The Ronettes followed Be My Baby with more hits, including Baby, I Love You and Walking in the Rain, all of which appeared on their only studio album, featuring and presenting the fabulous Ronettes, 1964. Miss Talley celebrated her 18th birthday in 1964 in England, where the Ronettes were on tour. The Rolling Stones were one of their opening acts, and more than 40 years later in 2007, the Rolling Stones guitarist Keith Richards inducted them into the Rock and Roll Hall of Fame. In his introductory speech, Mr. Richards recalled their first encounter, encountering the trio rehearsing before a show. As I got to the stairwell, I hear this beautiful little chant set up by Nedra and Estelle, and I realize I'm listening to the Ronettes. And then this pure voice singing, Be My Baby. Nedra Yvonne Talley was born on January 27, 1946, in Manhattan to Henry and Susie Mobley Talley. Their mother, a beautician, was deeply involved in getting her daughter into music and helped arrange for her to take singing lessons with her two cousins. After they won a talent competition at the Apollo Theater in Harlem in 1959, the trio got a contract to sing and dance at the Peppermint Lounge in Midtown Manhattan. That's said to be the birthplace of the twist, the dance sensation. They spent most of the next decade on tour and in the studio, and the attention began to drive them apart. So did Mr. Spector, whose controlling and abusive relationship with Ronnie finally broke up the Ronettes in 1967. Then the Spectors were married in 1968 and divorced in 1974 after what Miss Ronnie Spector characterized as years of physical and emotional abuse. That same year,
Ms. Talley married Scott Ross, a disc jockey from New York. He died in 2023. Along with her daughter, her survivors include her children, Christina, Heather, and Ryan, as well as several grandchildren. Not long before they were married, the couple visited Mr. Ross's family in Maryland and attended his mother's Pentecostal church. Ms. Talley Ross said she had a vision during that service and declared herself born again. They later moved to Virginia Beach, where Mr. Ross became a producer and on-air personality with the Christian Broadcasting Network, a media company founded by the late televangelist Pat Robinson. Ms. Talley Ross recorded several songs on the 1977 album, The Courts of the King, the worship music of Ted Sundquist, and the 1978 recorded the religious album Full Circle. The Ronettes never officially reunited, on stage or in the studio, but they did make several courtroom appearances. In 1988, they sued Mr. Spector for more than $10 million in lost royalties. In 2000, a judge awarded them $2.6 million, but later decisions narrowed their rights to royalties significantly and their award was reduced. In 2009, Mr. Spector was convicted of the 2003 murder of the actress Lana Clarkson. Spector died in prison in 2021. Estelle Bennett died in 2009. And Ronnie Spector died in 2022. Though she largely left her earlier singing life behind her, Ms. Talley Ross gave occasional interviews to local newspapers, especially after her induction into the Rock and Roll Hall of Fame. Each time, she insisted that her fame was both unexpected and very much in her past. "We had no idea," she told the newspaper The Virginian Pilot in 2007. "We just wanted to do music. We didn't think any about this. We didn't think of being 60 one day either." Clay Risen, who the author of this article, writes, "One thing that gave Be My Baby its staying power was its use in movies. Martin Sikorsky used it most memorably in the beginning of The Mean Streets in 1973. Harvey Keitel leans back into bed with his head hit the pillar in sync with the opening drums, and the title card drops in sync with the first chorus. It's a brilliant juxtaposition, this high-energy love song with the scenes as well, the mean streets of New York." And also a correction was made. An earlier version of this obituary contained several errors because of an editing process. The order in which the Ronettes and the Rolling Stones performed in England on a 1964 tour was misstated. The Stones were an opening act for the Ronettes, not vice versa. It also misstated the timing of a visit by Ms. Talley Ross and Mr. Ross to her mother's Pentecostal church. It was shortly after they were married, not soon after they were married. The article misstated the year of Mr. Ross's death. It was 2023 and not 2022. Next up in the New York Times as well, we have a story called Michael Jackson's Music Career Was Too Big to Be Canceled. This article is a review of the new movie about Michael Jackson and some elements of his life that seem to be not remembered. The article is entitled Michael Jackson's Music Was Too Big to Be Canceled. The pop superstar, who's the subject of a new movie, Michael, faced several sexual abuse allegations, but the songs he made have endured and actually even thrived. This article was in the New York Times on April 25th, 2026, written by Ben Cesario. Several years ago, when two men made detailed, unsettling accusations of their home broadcast documentary HBO that Michael Jackson had sexually abused them as boys, the music industry pondered a striking question. Could Jackson, one of the most popular and beloved artists of all time, really be canceled? And the answer, it turned out, was no. A resounding no. As the Jackson Estate's latest mega project, the Hollywood Buy-Up, Michael arrives this week as the king of pop in a more popular
and with a business behind him more lucrative than at any point since his 2009 death. Streaming activities for his catalog of hits like Thriller and Billie Jean and Bad Rivals, that of even the most contemporary stars like Kendrick Lamar and Sabrina Carpenter. A Broadway musical, MJ, once thought to be endangered by the HBO two-part documentary Leaving Neverland, has instead proved a sustained hit, selling 2.3 million tickets worth $238 million since it started performance in late 2021, according to the Broadway League. And every Halloween, you can reliably hear the synthesized beat and spooky sound effects of Thriller booming out of the school parking lots and the trick-or-treat houses all across the United States. Perhaps more than any other performer, Jackson has repeatedly had his reputation tested, but the music he made has endured, even thrived. That is much as a testament to the loyalty of his vast global fan base as to the efforts of his estate to aggressively contest each wave of allegations and counter them with wholesome alternative narratives. During his life, Jackson was acquitted of child molestation charges. He also denied another abuse allegation, though he paid a multi-million-dollar settlement. Jackson's name and his business are now being challenged once again. Members of the Casco family who live in New Jersey had a long association with Jackson, and they filed a lawsuit stating that the star had repeatedly sexually assaulted all of them when they were children, and they asked for unspecified damages. In a statement to the New York Times, a lawyer for the estate called their suit a desperate money grab and noted that members of the Casco family had long publicly defended Jackson and denied he had ever harmed them. Jackson is far from the only music star to have their business threatened amidst disturbing allegations, only to find a loyal or at least curious audience sticking by them. After a documentary about R. Kelly in 2019 that featured extensive personal accusations of sexual abuse of young women and girls, Kelly was convicted of sex trafficking and racketeering and sentenced to 30 years in prison. As is the case, against him was being built a social media campaign, #MuteRKelly, urged record labels, streaming platforms, and concert promoters to cut ties with the singer. But his songs have remained widely available online, and even there his hits like Ignition on Remix and I Believe I Can Fly rack up steady, substantial streaming numbers, about 11 million clicks a week in the United States, according to the tracking service Luminate. Sometimes controversy makes artists more visible, said Larry Miller, an executive director of the Sony Audio Institute for Music Business and Technology at New York University. And in the streaming era, this translates directly into listening. Chartmetric, another company that tracks music popularity online, found that more than 450,000 user-generated playlists on Spotify contain R. Kelly's music, suggesting a core group of devoted fans who listen regularly. Keshet Tisher-Barnes, one of the founders of Moot R. Kelly campaign, said that the contained popularity of Kelly's music is not an indicator of failure in our movement. She added that many other variables beyond streaming platforms indicate a social-cultural shift in public indifference to his crimes. After Kelly's convictions, courts have ordered that earnings from his music royalties be paid as restitution to victims. Ye, the rapper Provateur, formerly known as Kanye West, has a mixed success with the new comeback campaign after apologizing for years of anti-Semitic remarks and praise for Adolf Hitler. He sold out two nights in the stadium at Los Angeles, and his latest album, Bully, opened at number 2 on the Billboard 200 chart. But he canceled shows in Europe after Britain denied him a visa for a festival there. Fandom has an entirely different meaning when it comes to Jackson, whose fame is too vast and too limited to fan armies, though he certainly has lots of those.
Jackson's songs are still regularly played on the radio, and MJ still draws nearly capacity crowds after 5 seasons on Broadway, with noticeably more diverse audiences than typically seen at most Broadway shows. In 2022, Justice Ketanji Brown Jackson, newly appointed to the United States Supreme Court, saw MJ and met the cast and the crew backstage. Like the new film, the Broadway show MJ is set before the first allegations of child abuse that were made public against Michael Jackson in 1993. Jackson's turnaround happened in the aftermath of his death at age 50 on the eve of an attempted comeback concert series in London. Despite his acquittal 4 years ago, Jackson's reputation was in such tatters that the value of his name and likeness at the time of his death was just $4.2 million, according to the later ruling by the U.S. tax court judge. After years of awfully busy and crazy spending, Jackson had died more than $500 million in debt. But savvy business decisions by his estate, which was managed by John Branca, Jackson's longtime lawyer, and John McClain, a music executive, and an array of entertainment productions like a concert film, a Jackson-themed show, and Cirque du Soleil, turned his finances around. The estate, whose beneficiaries are Jackson's mother and 3 children, along with a provision for charity that collected more than $3 billion in earnings since Jackson's death, according to court records. When asked about the continued popularity of Jackson's music, the estate said that each project, including the 2 shows with Cirque du Soleil to MJ the Musical to the Biop, offer another generation an opportunity to experience the joy of the discovery of Michael Jackson's music and reinforces the connection with Michael Jackson's legacy for longtime fans. After the HBO documentary in early 2019, radio spins of Jackson's songs briefly dipped, and the streaming numbers were depressed for months. But by 2020, his clicks had been fully restored and resumed an upward trajectory, spiking each Halloween thanks to Thriller, according to data from, again, Luminate. On Spotify, Jackson's ranked 26th most popular artist by monthly listeners, and his streaming numbers have been rising rapidly for much of the past year, perhaps in anticipation of the film Michael. Some portion of those listeners may be from the communities of superfans that have long disputed any accusations that Jackson was an abuser. But Jackson's vast and continued popularity also suggests that his music is just too great a part of many people's lives to abandon. And said Tory, the writer and cultural elite critic. Quote, Michael Jackson is tied up in childhood for lots of people, be it the Gen Xers who grew up with him or the millennials who were watching him when they were kids. Tory said, he's so deeply embedded in that cultural memory that challenging their opinion about him is difficult to almost impossible. And that article appeared in the New York Times. It was written by Ben Cesario, a reporter covering music and the music industry who has been writing for the New York Times for more than 20 years. Ben Cesario said, is Michael Jackson's music too popular? Is his fame too ingrained in our memories to be canceled? That seems to be the case. 17 years after his death, the new biop, Michael, arrives on screens with high box office expectations. That article, as I mentioned before, in the New York Times was published on April 25th, 2026, entitled Michael Jackson's Music Was Too Big to Cancel. Next, a story in the Wall Street Journal. The Ramones, defining punk rock debut, turns 50. The Ramones, part of everyone's life by
The Ramones' defining punk rock turns 50 with its savage energy, its subversive spirit. The band's self-titled LP had a potent influence on much of the angry, rambunctious music that follows. This article is in the Wall Street Journal, written by Mark Myers. It was published on April 27th, 2026. When Seymour Stein, then the president of Sire Records, first heard the Ramones, a band formed in 1974 in the Forest Hills section of Queens, New York, he nearly laughed. He thought they were a hard rock parody of an early 60s bubblegum band. As he wrote in his 2018 memoir, Sirene Song, "Whatever sick joke these guys were playing, they really meant it, and it was new and original. I loved it. What left hooked me was their quirky songs, which only lasted for about a minute, like the Beach Boys driven through a meat mincer. Stein's strategy was to sign now and make sense of it later." The Ramones had to deal with a Sire Records by the late 1975, and the quartet went on to define punk stagecraft and minimalism and the garage band sound. They diversified punk's existing look, spiked hair and torn shirts, held together with safety pins, with their own tight jeans and the sneakers and leather motorcycle jackets. The music on their debut album, Ramones, released 50 years ago this month, was so primitive that 14 short tracks took over 7 days and only $6,400 to record. Though it peaked only at 111 on the Billboard album chart, its two singles, Bricks Keg and Bop, and I Wanna Be Your Boyfriend, they failed to even chart. Top rock critics from the underground press raved about the music. The album was inducted into the Grammy Hall of Fame in 2007 and sold a 500,000 copies by 2014. In honor of the LP's 50th anniversary, a Ramones exhibit will open at the Punk Rock Museum in Las Vegas on July the 4th. The band's appeal rested on their thrashing simplicity. Bad boy looks, dark sense of humor. With hair down near their eyes, they seem like dangerous high school outcasts. And yet, in interviews, they came across as sweet and sincere. The band even made it easy for fans to remember their names. Each member adopted Ramone. Joey Ramone was really Jeffrey Hyman. On lead vocals, Johnny Ramone, who is John Cummins, on guitar. Dee Dee Ramone, who is Douglas Colvin, on bass. And Tommy Ramone, who is really Thomas Elderly, on drums. Ramone was a pseudonym for Paul McCartney, had actually used in 1960. The Ramones simply added an E from Ramone. The album's handwritten songs divided into two general categories, those influenced by early 1960s angst-ridden teen hits and tantrum pieces with raging riffs and lyrics meant to shock. The opening track, Blitzkrieg Pop, it sets the tone with a rapid-fire drill, a chanting cheer, hey, ho, let's go, and a chip vocal. They're pulling in the backseat. They're generating steam heat, pulsating on the backbeat. The Blitzkrieg Bop. Other tracks in the same 60s groove included I Wanna Be Your Boyfriend and I Wanna Sniff Some Glue. Both tap into the rawness of the era's garage band sound, such as Pleasure Seekers or What a Way to Die, and The Music Machine's Wrong. Beat on the Brat and Judy is a Punk are twisted three-chord gems with a pop-rock heart. From the former, Beat on the Brat with a baseball bat, oh yeah, oh yeah, oh oh, and from the latter, Jackie is a Punk, Judy is a Runt. They both went down to Berlin. Join the Ice Capades. Two horror movie oldies are Chainsaw, which has the LP's fastest tempo at nearly 180 beats per minute, and I Don't Want to Go Down to the Basement, a romp on the fear of subterranean creepiness. By Loudmouth, the first song on the LP's second side, you could sense that they've been listening to basically the same track over and over. This one, however, uses six major chord changes and only one four-line phrase repeated for a multitude of times. You're a loudmouth, baby. You better shut up. I'm going to beat you up. You're a loudmouth, baby.
Continuing on the B-side, the mood of the attack becomes slightly more diverse. Havana Affair has a lively espionage theme. Sent to spy on a Cuban talent show, First Stop Havana, go, go, go. This song segues into Listening to My Heart, which explores romantic agony. That girl could be mine, but I'm tired of the hurt. I'm tired of trying. I'm tired of the pain. 53rd and 3rd is just a little slower, based on Dee Dee's real-life desperation to turn tricks in Manhattan to fund a drug habit. The album's solo remake, a clever punk rendition of Chris Montez's 1962 hit Let's Dance, should have been a single. The stark I Don't Want to Walk Around You uses the title as a sole lyric line before sliding in Today Your Love, Tomorrow the World, which rails about amorous conquest using Nazi imagery for shock value. But what the LP lacks in soul and intellect, it makes up for in savage energy. The band's rambunctiousness heavily influenced many groups, including The Clash, The Sex Pistols, Nirvana, Metallica, and In the Cars. As Roger Bailey, who photographed the album's iconic cover, summed up their appeal in an interview for this essay, quote, "They were freaks and a little bit dangerous, but always in on their own jokes. That's why they were so beloved." Ramones still sound subversive and dark, but also playful. More of Mad Magazine meets Alice Cooper than heavy metal. An article appeared in the Wall Street Journal, written by Mark Myers, and Mark Myers is the author of Anatomy of a Song and Rock Concerts, which posts music on the jazzwax.com on Substack online. Now, the article, entitled The Ramones Defining Punk Rock Debut Turns 50, was published in the Wall Street Journal on April 27th, 2026. And that's all the time we have for music news today. I'm Butch Ball, your volunteer reader for the Virginia Voice. Thanks so much for listening.

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1: Welcome to What the Tech, your go-to spot for the latest news, groundbreaking innovations, and technological wonders shaping our world. I'm Virginia Voice volunteer Mary Kwiatkowski, and today we'll begin the article, Does Deleting Social Media Make You Happier or Lonelier? Short answer, it depends. The research isn't one size fits all. By Harriet Weber, Popular Science, April 21st, 2026. Logging on was once a conscious, even perilous act. A series of button pushes and clicks that, in the old dial-up days, could trigger a scream. I'm on the phone! Now, being online is implicit. It's humanity's MO. And depending on your job and support networks, participation can feel compulsory. For young people in particular, constant connection is pretty much a fact of life. Something baked into existence. And yet, it's totally at odds with the rising discourse around the benefits of logging off and being chronically offline. The concept of logging off is everywhere. It's a Gen Z and millennial aspiration to disconnect from hostile tech, linkable to the ceaselessness of 90s nostalgia and revived interest in physical media. It's a response to the increasingly antisocial era of the internet, algorithmic burnout, and doom-scrolling hangovers. And given the obligatory nature of screens in our daily lives, it also sounds kind of punk to chuck your phone into a ravine, right? The point is, for a lot of people, it really does feel like it's time to log off. Whether that's setting aside a few days to touch grass and check in with yourself, or obliterating a social media account altogether. Researchers tell Popular Science that what happens next and whether you'll actually feel happier or lonelier offline is mostly up to you. Will logging off make you happier? In 2020, researchers gave 35,000 people $25 to $150 to take a break from Facebook or Instagram in the weeks before the 2020 presidential election. The Stanford study, funded by Meta and published by the Proceedings of the National Academy of Sciences in 2024, remains the largest of its kind. They investigated political polarization and the effect that up to 6 weeks of social media abstinence had on happiness, depression, and anxiety. They discovered that deactivating Facebook or Instagram around the election, a high-stress moment in American politics, modestly improved people's emotional state. But the researchers said that the effect of staying off Instagram was only significant for young women under 25 who experienced somewhat greater improvement to their emotional state than others in the study. Abstaining from Instagram didn't decrease the participants' total time spent online, but abstaining from Facebook did, says co-lead author and Stanford professor Matthew Genskow, who studies how media and tech shape society and democracy in an email to Popular Science. Unfortunately, 2020 was roughly 1 million years ago. What about a more recent study on logging off? In 2024, researchers at Baruch College, CUNY, and the University of Melbourne asked several hundred U.S. college students to try spending a week away from social networks. For instance, Facebook, Twitter, /X, Instagram, Snapchat, in exchange for a 1-point course credit. According to their paper in the International Journal, Transactions on Human-Computer Interaction, Most participants, 74%, reported positive mood states while abstaining. Yet a subset, students who compulsively use social media at a high level but believe strongly in the upsides of abstaining, tended to feel worse than other participants. These students also struggled the most to sustain abstinence for a week, study co-author and University of Melbourne professor Ophir Terrell tells Popular Science. Inversely, the students who had the easiest time logging off were those who exhibited low levels of compulsive use and showed little interest in abstaining. In other words, there's some indication that people have a harder time quitting social media if they use it excessively but aspire to log off, as if the heightened stakes work against them. This isn't to say that people who use social media compulsively can't benefit from being offline. While they may feel worse initially, Terrell found in an earlier study that compulsive users of social media also have the most benefit from quitting social media in terms of reduced stress. While more moderate users in Terrell's study also reported reduced stress, theirs was far less pronounced. Such users may have less to gain, but still plenty to lose by going offline for an extended period of time. Will logging off make you lonelier? Jeffrey Hall directs the Relationship and Technologies Lab at the University of Kansas. The communication professor tells Popular Science that his and others' research show that people who abstain from or quit social media either feel that they are not as connected as they used to be, or they experience what he calls a wash. Hall says the distinguishing factor is whether you're losing access to certain individuals or communities that you cannot access otherwise. When people have a digital space, they tend to channel communication through other means. They use texting more. They set up group chats, according to Hall. And if they don't or can't find other means to connect with those people, that's when they tend to feel lonelier offline. People who quit social apps may also communicate less overall, since they're prompted less often by companies such as Meta to engage. Hall offers the example of no longer seeing birthday reminders on Facebook or other major life events. But if the people you care about are reachable by other means, you can still check in. It's just less automatic. If you want deeper offline connections, Hall says, you'll have to create those opportunities for yourself. Does time that you spend on social media displace face-to-face interaction? The general conclusion to that is no, it doesn't, says Hall, especially with older forms of social media, which are more community-based. People tend to have a lot of overlap between their online communication and their in-person communication. But social media isn't as social as it used to be. The shift towards TikTok-style brand and influencer videos and the rise of generative AI slop makes it tricky to apply even recent research to the experiences of connecting online today. Does logging off make you happier? Will it make you lonelier? The absence of universal verdicts leaves room for something potentially more important. Your say in the matter, if you have any. When disconnecting isn't up to you. However appealing it may sound, a life lived totally offline or even with extended breaks from screens is out of touch with reality for the people with few other ways to stay connected or who rely on social apps or other digital spaces to make a living. The tension between the allure and impracticality of logging off is shaping the stories we tell about doing so. The offline boyfriend, TikTok meme, for example, idealizes experiencing digital disconnection vicariously through a significant other. It shows that disconnectedness is desirable, but it sets the idea off on a pedestal, an endearing trait someone else, such as an aloof-looking man, can embody. And that's if you want to log off. Bans and social media policies that target certain groups are something else entirely. In these cases, the point for affected users isn't to stay logged off or to glorify it, but to find other ways to connect, such as migrating to alternative platforms like Discord and Blue Sky, or bypassing social media age and name checks. People who are forced to leave social media may find other outlets online, explains Terrell, citing Australia's attempt to kick teens off of apps such as Facebook, Instagram, TikTok, and YouTube. While the ban for under-16s is easy to get around and excludes Discord groups and social games, limiting its scope, it seems poised to spread across Europe. It comes alongside a push to enact online age verification laws that undermine privacy and free speech, experts say. Despite the ban, there's no definitive evidence that says social media is inherently bad for the kids or adults overall. Most studies offer more nuance than that, and some challenge the ban's logic altogether. An Australian study published in January in the journal JAMA Pediatrics indicated that spending a moderate amount of time on social media might be better for kids than absolutely zero. But the same study and many others show that excessively using social media is harmful, and we already know that some time away from digital spaces can be beneficial. Again, a key question resurfaces. Do you want to log off? Wanting to log off is a great reason to log off. With so many studies, memes, and op-eds to sift through, it's important to find the right lens for your habits, whether they involve social media, chat apps, videos, gaming, or whatever else you might have you feeling to online. For example, if something you do causes distress, or if you want to stop but find it hard to do so, you don't have to adopt a mindset around the virtues of moderation. Sure, Instagram is enticing and readily available, but should you use it? And if you find yourself compulsively on it for upwards of 3 hours per day and dislike how it makes you feel, why not quit? The right choice for you might mean a stint off social media or deleting accounts altogether, leaving your smartphones at home sometimes, or replacing it with something dumb. Ideally, you decide how you go offline, what that means for you, and most crucially, what you do instead. If I quit Instagram and then sit all day and watch Netflix, neglect my schoolwork, social life, or so on, I don't know if it's going to be beneficial in terms of mood, says Terrell. But if you want to spend more time offline, he adds, setting additional goals and adjusting your lifestyle, such as getting enough sleep, doing activities that improve your mood, and looking for ways to stay motivated, that can boost your self-control abilities. How to spend less time online. So if you do want to log off, how do you go about doing it? The abundance of companies attempting to monetize quitting apps reflects how tricky it can be to change your digital habits, and there's probably not a singular tool that will do all the work for you. Usually, these apps and gadgets try to prevent doom scrolling by introducing friction. While some efforts are reward-based, others are more plainly punitive, such as apps that charge you money to unlock other apps. While Stanford's Gentkaus says he's not aware of any papers on why people fail to stay offline despite wanting to, his research validates the people who struggle to do so. Our work on digital addiction suggests that social media is a temperation good, that people have a hard time staying away from even though they would like to use it less, Gentkaus says. These apps are, after all, designed to keep us plugged in and earn their operators billions. The omnipresence of digital spaces and their deliberate stickiness warrants some charitability and nuance on everyone's part. If you aspire to log off altogether, delete the accounts, buy a dumb phone, the works, then great. And if you achieve your goals and love how you feel, that's even better. But if you do find yourself sucked back in one way or another, all is not lost. If your goal is to improve your mental health, the Stanford researchers' prior work and others show that even a short break from digital space can have a positive impact. The bottom line. Hall believes what's most important is to find and build the habits that best serve you. Logging off, he says, will be most rewarding if you're moving away from something you don't want to do and moving towards something you do want to do. What we know about interventions that are detox-based is that it's not sufficient to just quit social media if that's the thing you're quitting, says Hall. It's important that you also have a goal of what you're going to do instead. If, for example, the only media you want in your life is books, and you succeed in only reading books, Hall says, you'd likely be happier for it, but that's because it was your choice and your habit, not because reading books inherently is just that much better for you. Hall argues the best use of your time is entirely up to you, on or offline. So, if you derive joy or connection by lurking on your old high school friend's Instagram stories at odd hours every so often, then by all means, lurk away. That was, does deleting social media make you happier or lonelier? Short answer, it depends. The Research Isn't One Size Fits All, by Harriet Weber, Popular Science, April 21st, 2026. Now for our next article. Here's what has to happen if NASA wants to land on the moon every month. NASA is serious about taking more shots on goal, but some of them need to start landing. By Stephen Clark, Ars Technica, May 6, 2026. NASA's goal of reaching the moon's surface as many as 21 times over the next 2.5 years will require an overhaul of the agency's approach to buying lunar landers and success in rectifying the myriad problems that have so far caused three of the last four U.S. attempts to falter. It will also require improved oversight of NASA's industrial base and better management of supply chain that has often failed to deliver on time. These landers are separate from NASA's Human Landing System program, which has contracts with SpaceX and Blue Origin to develop and deliver human-related landers to ferry crews to and from lunar surfaces for the agency's Artemis program. Alongside the crew landers, dozens of robotic and cargo landings will deliver payloads to scout for a future moon base and demonstrate technologies for larger vehicles, mining and resource utilization, and sustained operations during the two-week-long lunar night. Frequent high-mass, low-cost access to lunar surfaces should be the highest priority for the early phase of the moon base initiative, said Jackie Cortese, Vice President of Civil Space at Blue Origin. This tracks with the roadmap NASA Administrator Jared Isaacman outlined in March, when he announced that the agency will refocus its efforts on building an outpost on the lunar surface, rather than a mini space station thousands of miles above the moon. The fundamentals for high-frequency missions to the lunar surface are in place. NASA's Commercial Lunar Payload Services, CLPS, program, announced 8 years ago this week, has assembled a roster of commercial providers to design and build robotic moon landers. Through CLPS, NASA has contracted with U.S. companies for 13 missions since 2019. Four of them have launched, and just one has completed a full successful landing. Four more commercial landers are under construction now for launches in the second half of this year. But as is common in the space industry, their schedules have a history of delays, and some are likely to move into 2027. 8 years in, CLPS is still in its infancy, said Brad Bailey, NASA's Assistant Deputy Associate Administrator for Exploration, during a recent lunar science workshop. Now NASA is asking its lander providers, still learning to crawl, to rapidly learn to walk and run over the next 2 years. Improving reliability. NASA has penciled in 9 lunar landings for the next year, followed by 10 in 2028. NASA and its commercial partners must pick up the pace to come anywhere close to that. Isaacman acknowledged this in a hearing last week before the Senate Appropriations Committee's Subcommittee on Commerce, Justice, and Science. "We have to do more than talk," Isaacman says. "For a very long time across all of NASA, we've talked a really good game, but then we kind of sit and wait for our vendors and

to that. Isaacman acknowledged this in a hearing last week before the Senate Appropriations Committee's Subcommittee on Commerce, Justice, and Science. "We have to do more than talk," Isaacman says. "For a very long time across all of NASA, we've talked a really good game, but then we kind of sit and wait for our vendors and partners to deliver outcomes. And as a result, we tend to be late and it tends to cost more. So how do you change that?" One way, Isaacman says, is for NASA to offer more aid to the companies it is paying to develop moonlanders. You start to embed subject matter experts across the supply chain to drive outcomes, he said. "I don't want to sit and watch on TV as a lander tips over," Isaacman says. "I want a high batting average here, a high probability of success." I think the way you do that is leverage a lot of the NASA expertise, incorporate it in the supply chain, and drive the outcomes that we're looking for. The framework for the CLPS program is similar to that of NASA's Commercial Crew and Commercial Resupply Service program, which partnered with industry to develop new crew and cargo vehicles to service the International Space Station after the retirement of the space shuttle fleet. But there's a key difference. With the crew and cargo programs, NASA provided government funding and personnel to directly support development and testing before purchasing operational crew and cargo transportation missions through a separate contract. With CLPS, the agency largely skipped over this phase and went straight to buying lunar landing services. The results of NASA's handoff approach on CLPS are mixed, at best. In contracts, SpaceX and Northrop Grumman flew 8 consecutive successful cargo missions to the ISS before each suffered a single failure in 2014 and 2015. All of SpaceX's crew missions have been successful to date, while Boeing's Starliner crew capsule hasn't worked out as NASA hoped. The early CLPS missions also have an enviable record, with one fully successful landing, 2 landers that toppled over, and 1 spacecraft that failed to reach the moon entirely. NASA officials knew the first few CLPS missions would be risky, with companies trying something no private enterprise has done before, and something NASA itself had not accomplished since 1972. Aware of the hazards, NASA leaders at the start of the CLPS program likened the approach to a soccer or hockey team taking shots on goal. Their thinking was that numerous landing attempts would allow companies to wring out their technology and improve their chances of sticking the next landing. The program's progress has been slow. Today, NASA is in a race. The agency is charged with landing astronauts on the moon before China, perhaps as soon as 2028, and following that achievement with the build-out of a permanent base near the South Pole. Future CLPS missions will carry more sophisticated payloads, such as expensive rovers, hopping drones, communications relay satellites, and other pioneering tech demos that will underpin the moon base design. If they are to succeed, NASA and its commercial partners will have to turn the page from taking shots on goal to hitting the net almost every time. Facing this new urgency, NASA officials are eager to transition from demonstrating reliable lunar landers to delivering tangible infrastructure to the moon's surface. Today's reality is that none of the lander contractors are there yet. There's still a lot to learn about landing and operating on the moon. "We have very little experience operating on the moon," says Neudroyd Morency, NASA's moon base architect, in a meeting last week of the Lunar Surface Innovation Consortium, LSIC. "Humans have lived on the moon for less than 13 days. We have 1 CLPS lander that landed successfully upright and 3 that at least made soft landings. We don't know very much. We do not know how these systems will operate. Nothing currently is surviving the night at the South Pole." This means NASA will need to take risks. "The agency is still in an exploratory phase," Morency continues. "How do we get these systems out there, test them, and learn from them? That means dissimilar systems because I don't know which one's going to work well." Block buys. Paradoxically, NASA must take more shots on goal in order to stop taking them. That means buying more CLPS missions and doing so quickly. An update posted by NASA on a federal government procurement website last week signaled the agency's intent to raise the ceiling of the CLPS contract from $2.6 billion to $4.2 billion. There are 13 companies eligible to compete for CLPS missions, but 3, Astro Robotic, Firefly Aerospace, and Intuitive Machines,

won the lion's share of CLPS contracts to date. This change sets the stage for NASA to order many more CLPS missions before the existing contract expires in 2028. NASA plans a follow-on contract, called CLPS 2.0, to cover robotic landings into the 2030s. We have to start ramping now into this higher cadence with a target of monthly landings to bring some of the things to the surface very, very soon for Moonbase, says Joel Kearns, NASA's Deputy Associate Administrator for Exploration, at the LSIC meeting last week. At the same time, we're getting ready to do the competition for the CLPS 2.0 follow-on contract. NASA also plans to order more than one CLPS landing mission at a time. Using a block-buy scheme will allow CLPS providers to place longer-term orders for parts from their suppliers. This increased volume should help shore up the CLPS supply chain after years of late deliveries of sometimes unreliable components. Theoretically, NASA should also see a benefit with lower prices. NASA, 6 or 7 years ago, set up CLPS so that NASA would buy services twice a year and one landing service for each of those opportunities, Kearns says. We realized later this didn't really give an opportunity for industry to set up a deep supply chain and make really advantageous price purchases for them, or develop component suppliers, maybe even a new component that they already didn't have. Eddie Seifert, a director of civil space at Blue Origin, said companies need to become accustomed to building landers faster, going from a bespoke design for each mission to a build-to-print model. What we're seeing in CLPS 1.0 is this potential for multi-mission block buys, Seifert said. So we're looking forward to seeing that in CLPS 2.0. Blue Origin is a player in both the CLPS and the Human Landing System programs, with a Pathfinder cargo lander named Endurance to set to fly to the moon later this week. It will help pave the way for crew lander for NASA use on future Artemis missions. The development of the cargo lander is done, Seifert says. We have great test data. We're going to fly that later this year, and then we're going to build to print dozens of landers to help NASA achieve its goals. Astrorobotic, which failed on its first mission to the moon and is now manufacturing a larger lander for its second try, also supports the idea of block buys. I'm really excited to now leverage a finished product and be able to utilize that over and over again, says Dan Hendrickson, Vice President of Business Development at Astrorobotic. One of the challenges I think that we faced is the bespoke nature, sometimes, of mission to mission. If we can try to maintain some of these vehicle types over and over again, I think we'll reap the benefits of all the blood, sweat, and tears that went into getting our supply chain to be able to perform and to overcome some technical challenges that were pretty significant. Like Astrorobotic, Intuitive Machines is planning a heavier lander than flying a smaller vehicle on its first few missions to the moon. Its next mission, IM-3, is scheduled for launch toward the end of this year in tandem with the first node of Lunar Data Relay satellite constellation. Intuitive Machines aims to bounce back from its first two CLPS missions in which the company's landers tipped over after touchdown. I think what you will see is the lander design modifying slightly to become basically like a Model T Ford, said Ben Boosie, chief scientist at Intuitive Machines. Firefly Aerospace nailed its first attempt to land on the moon last year. Its Blue Ghost lander returned scientific data from the lunar surface for 14 days before succumbing to the dark lunar night. Firefly's second Blue Ghost lander is slated to launch later this year, using the same basic design as the first, but accompanied by a pair of data relay satellites to enable a landing on the far side of the moon. Firefly is expanding its factory capacity in Texas to churn out more landers and transfer vehicles. The first voyage to the moon with Blue Ghost lander launched in January 2025, less than 4 years after NASA awarded the contract to Firefly, a record-breaking timeline for a commercial lunar mission, said Farah Zubri, the company's director of spacecraft mission management. The takeaway is that with this mission, the NASA CLPS model did what it was intended to do, which was to enable reliable access to the moon at a fraction of the cost and schedule, Zubri said. It's now up to NASA's other CLPS providers to show they can reach the moon, and all of them, including Firefly, must prove they can do so repeatedly. NASA and its contractors must cut Firefly's 4-year lead time in half
to ramp up to a monthly cadence in the next 2 years. NASA will take a more paternalistic approach with the next round of CLPS orders. When you're building, we need to hear the things that are slowing you down, and we're going to try and help you with those things, Carlos Garcia Gallen, head of NASA's Moon Base program, told representatives of the CLPS companies at last week's LSIC meeting. That was, here's what has to happen if NASA wants to land on the moon every month. NASA is serious about taking more shots on goal, but some of them need to start landing. By Stephen Clark. Ars Technica, May 6, 2026. That's all the time we have for this week's edition of What the Tech. I'm Virginia Voice volunteer Mary Kwiatkowski. Thank you for listening. And don't forget, this program is available on demand at virginiavoice.org.

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2: Hey, how's it going? My name is Charlie Gibbs. I am your host for Eye on Sports. 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And sometimes we verge from, we stray. That's the word I'm looking for. We stray from that. That is not today, though. We are going straight to SI.com. First up, we have got report. Aaron Rodgers likely to return to Steelers in 2026. The 42-year-old is planning a return to Pittsburgh. It sounds like Aaron Rodgers is returning to the Steelers in 2026. Following news from 93.7 The Fan on Thursday morning that the 42-year-old is set to be in Pittsburgh this weekend, NFL Network's Ian Rappaport is reporting that Rodgers is likely to play for the Steelers in 2026. Free agent quarterback Aaron Rodgers, who is expected to visit the Steelers Friday and this weekend, will likely play for them in 2026, sources say. A deal is not done, and there is always caution until things are signed. But Rodgers' plan is to play for Pitt, and these are the steps toward that end. Pittsburgh placed the right of first refusal tender on Rodgers last week, which essentially put a $15 million salary placeholder on the signal caller while allowing them to match any offer sheet that he would have signed. Instead, Rodgers is expected to visit the organization this weekend with the intent of working out a new deal. Should said deal be finished, Rodgers, who turns 43 in December, will reunite with new Steelers head coach Mike McCarthy. The two spent 13 seasons together with the Packers from 2006 to 2018, a run that saw Green Bay post a 157-1 regular season record in games Rodgers started, as well as a victory in Super Bowl 45, to cap the 2010 season. The two have reportedly stayed in touch every couple of days throughout the offseason and will now set to rekindle their working relationship in Pittsburgh. The Steelers quarterback room currently consists of rookie Drew Allar, who they selected with their third-round pick, number 76, in the 2026 draft, and veterans Mason Rudolph and Will Howard. Rodgers will now slide in as QB1 as Pittsburgh looks to return to the playoffs for a fourth consecutive season. That was report. Aaron Rodgers likely to return to Steelers in 2026. Next up, Pat Ford. An expanded 76-team March Madness bracket is a greedy mistake. NCAA tournament expansion rewards mediocrity, marginalizes Cinderella programs, and further prioritizes revenue over fans' interests. Pat Ford. The NCAA men's and women's basketball tournaments will be 76 teams in 2027. March Madness will continue to be contorted into something it shouldn't be, adding 8 more teams and 8 more play-in games. The perfect tournament bracket, already sullied by going from 64 to 68, will be further graffitied to make more money and satisfy more millionaire coaches and athletic directors. Thank you, esteemed college sports leaders, for this insult to our collective intelligence. Shoving an unpopular idea down our throats and disguising it as progress required some vigorous spin doctoring. The sample bracket the NCAA released Thursday looks cleaner than it figures to be when the names and seeds of 24 teams in opening round games are included at the top. The added clutter will be harder to present on a laptop screen or a printed page, and it creates more first-round matchup guesswork for those wishing to fill out a bracket for pool sometime before Thursday morning. Do not underestimate how much that matters to the casual fan. More spin. The NCAA says this was a move to increase the championship participation percentage of the entire Division I membership, which had been 18%, lowest in any sport, the association says. It's now 21%. The NCAA cites the increased D1 membership since 1985 from 282 to 361 in the men's game and from 277 to 359 on the women's side. What it doesn't say is that few of those 80 additional programs will even be remotely close to at-large consideration. They aren't expanding to make room for recent D1 call-ups Lemoyne, West Georgia, and California Baptist. They're expanding to make room for more largely unsuccessful teams from high major conferences that already have all the advantages. If you look at the NCAA net ratings and wins above bubble metrics, a majority of the teams closest to making the 68-team field this March were from the five power conferences. Yes, the Big East is a power conference. As we discussed on the Others Receiving Votes podcast this week, they're expanding to make room for Oklahoma, which lost 9 straight games at one point last season and tied for 11th in the Southeastern Conference. They're expanding to make room for Auburn, which was 17-16 on Selection Sunday and also tied for 11th in the SEC. They're expanding to make room for Indiana, which lost 6 of its last 7 and was a widely disliked team by its own fan base by season's end. They are dumbing down the product and expect the public to be dumb enough to go along with it. Meanwhile, the low major league champions will be further marginalized. Previously, 2 number 16 seeds and all the number 15s were placed in the main bracket on Selection Sunday. Now there will be 8. Now there will be 8 16s and 6 15s, further pushing some automatic qualifiers down the pecking order and into opening round games. All the number 16s will have to play their way into the main bracket, and half the number 15s. Siena, which led overall number 1 seed Duke by 13 points in the second half in the first round of the 2026 tournament, will have to go through a fellow 16 seed to even get that opportunity next year. Furman, which trailed number 2 seed Connecticut by 5 at halftime, will be dispatched to Dayton to play another number 15. There is one more layer preventing the next UMBC, Fairleigh Dickinson, St. Peter's, or Florida Gulf Coast from getting their chance to shock the world. The NCAA release announcing the expansion says the value of its media rights agreement to broadcast the tournament will increase by $50 million per year over the next 6 years, and that it will award more than $131 million in new revenue distribution to schools participating in the tourney. Part of the unlocked revenue will be the introduction of alcohol advertising via more commercials, according to CBS Sports' Matt Norlander. The Thursday noon Eastern Time tip-off can, theoretically, be sponsored by High Noon. It is no coincidence that pushing March Madness to the max is happening at the same time college sports leaders contemplate inflating the college football playoff to an obnoxious 24 teams. The money grab is brazen and desperate as schools attempt to pay athletes without controlling expenses in their revenue-producing sports. There is considerate myth, folklore, and outright lying about what schools are spending on their football and men's basketball rosters right now. But one thing is true at many power conference schools. Payrolls have skyrocketed far past the $20.5 million cap that was agreed upon in the federal settlement of the House v. NCAA lawsuit. What was touted as a landmark problem-solving mandate becomes obsolete in less than a year. Meanwhile, coaching salaries continue to escalate, with Alabama raising the pay for its fairly unpopular football coach from $10 million to $12.5 million, and North Carolina paying its new men's basketball coach $8.3 million a year after he was fired from his last job. California pushed out its athletic director last year and hired two people to replace him. Kentucky is reportedly considering replacing the retiring Mitch Barnhart with a two AD leadership tandem. Departments are adding and repurposing staff in pursuit of content creation revenue. And when the bottom lines continue to tilt into the red, guess who is in line to take the hit? Not the football and basketball teams, where the imperative is spend, baby, spend. Arkansas whacked men's and women's tennis. Ohio State defunded men's gymnastics scholarships. There are ominous signs about the future of Pittsburgh's men's and women's swim teams coming off their best seasons ever. There is no identifiable evidence that the American sporting public wants 76-team basketball tournaments and 24 and a 24-team football tournament. But in an industry that has no interest in confronting or controlling its greed and gluttony, the revenue monster must be fed. When you're watching the 11th-placed ACC team play the 10th-placed Big 12 team on a Tuesday night in Boise, Idaho next March, remember the college sports leadership that brought you that March Madness classic. Better yet, don't watch it at all. That was Pat Ford. An expanded 76-team March Madness bracket is a greedy mistake. Next up, Major League Baseball standings show desperate teams are suddenly right back in the hunt. The Red Sox and Phillies have been soaring since making drastic moves by Kyle Koster. Both the Red Sox and Phillies got off on the wrong foot this season and plummeted to the bottom of their divisions. Both front offices decided that it was not too early for a major move and decided a manager change was necessary. Boston passed the keys from Alex Cora to Chad Tracy, while in Philadelphia, Don Mattingly assumed the reins after Rob Thomson, not to be confused with Rob Thomas from Matchbox 20, was dismissed. In each instance, the ship appears to have been righted, at least for now, and choppy waters have turned more placid. Sonny Gray and a flawless bullpen worked together to give the Red Sox a shutout victory over the Tigers in Detroit on Wednesday to complete a four-game sweep. Tracy has piloted the team to 7 wins over his first 10 tries and in the process created a vibe shift. In Philadelphia, the Phillies scored 4 runs in the 8th inning to author a comeback triumph over the Athletics, running Mattingly's record since the switch to 8-1. Suddenly, the clouds don't look as dark over these franchises with deep pockets and high expectations. Boston is just now 1.5 games behind Seattle for the final wildcard spot in the American League, while the Phillies trail a trio of NL Central teams, Milwaukee, Pittsburgh, and Cincinnati, by 3 games for the final spot in the senior circuit. That happened pretty quickly. Perhaps quicker than even the most optimistic parties in each city predicted when they enacted the nuclear option. Meanwhile, the Yankees and Rays are doing their best to make the AL East a two-team race, and the Braves are doing something they haven't done since 1892 to build up even more of a cushion in the NL East. The Guardians and Athletics wake up in first place in their respective divisions with a 500 record, and the hope that it won't take much better than that to clinch come late September. The Cubs, now winners of 18 of 21, got another walk-off victory and have a pretty solid path to the second bye, along with whomever emerges out of the NL West between the Dodgers and Padres. I'm not going to tell you the last night's scores because this was recorded Thursday, and all of those scores don't mean anything to you. This was, or that was, Major League Baseball standings show desperate teams are suddenly right back in the hunt by Kyle Koster. Next up, and probably finally tonight, let's go to the mailbag. Albert Breer's mailbag: Joe Burrow's career could mirror a Super Bowl winning quarterback. It's hard to rule out that he could end up elsewhere. Plus, Max Crosby's Raiders future, Dak Prescott's future with the Cowboys, and more by, well, you guessed it, Albert Breer. I love the flood of questions that keeps coming, even in May. Here's this week's mailbag. Cincinnati Bengals from Dave Moore at DaveMoore44. Will Joe Burrow play his whole career in Cincy? Dave, this sort of question would have been preposterous 20 years ago. But based on where the NFL is now and where professional sports are in general, when it comes to player movement, it's hard to rule out the idea that Joe Burrow could end up elsewhere. If you really want to dig into it, I think the most relevant case study for Burrow's future is Matt Stafford. Burrow is now 29 and 6 seasons into his career, having made the playoffs twice, advancing to the AFC Championship on both occasions, and reaching the Super Bowl after his second season as a pro. Stafford turned 29 in 2017, February to be exact. He was 8 seasons into his NFL career, had made the playoffs 3 times, and lost in the first round each time. He played 4 more playoffless seasons in Detroit before asking for a trade in January 2021. Like Burrow, Stafford had some high-end talent around him on offense in Detroit, but played with only 2 top 10 defenses, and just 4 that ranked in the top half of the league over his 12 seasons as a Lion. So there are some similarities, including the fact that both quarterbacks genuinely wanted to be agents of change for the teams that drafted them. All this to say, I don't think we're there yet with Burrow. But like Stafford, he badly wants to win, and he won't be content with coming up short on a Lombardi trophy. Las Vegas Raiders from Gotham City Raider at Raider_NYC, percentage max will stay a Raider. Gotham, I'd say there's a very, very high percentage chance that Max Crosby starts the regular season with the Raiders, and I think everyone's intention is for Crosby to settle back in as a leader and, they hope, an early torchbearer for Clint Kubiak's new program. There's also the reality that Baltimore's decision to back out did have a chilling effect on Crosby's trade value. The Ravens are a well-respected organization, so when they do something that's so unusual like this, it's going to reverberate with other teams. But I don't think anyone can say where things will go next, and it's not hard to imagine a shift. Let's say through 8 games, the Raiders are struggling at 2-6 or 1-7, and Crosby has 9 sacks. At that point, GM Spytek and Kubiak won't have to do anything. Calls will come. Will they be receptive? It's hard to project that far out. I don't think it would be smart to close the door on anything down the line, though. Crosby is too good a player not to have a shot at reestablishing the value he had in March, and the Raiders are still very much in a rebuilding phase. So stay tuned. Baltimore Ravens from Nick Z at INU Grad. Why didn't Surratt go earlier in the draft? Nick, I think it's simple. In an era where separation and after-the-catch explosiveness are valued most, Elijah Surratt is more of a big, strong, outside-the-numbers contested catch guy. And there's still a place for those types in the NFL, and I do think Surratt, as a first-round or a fourth-round pick, will contribute early for the Ravens and have, injury permitting, a lengthy NFL career. It's just that most folks look at him and don't see the potential for him to grow into a number one receiver or the big playability to affect the way defenses cover an offense. Seattle Seahawks, from Curtis Allen, Curtis 93969. Any update on the pending sale of the Seahawks? It's been very quiet so far. Curtis, because it's Seattle, a lot of the same big names are cycled through. From the sounds of it, Clippers owner and ex-Microsoft CEO Steve Ballmer might be more likely than Amazon tycoon Jeff Bezos, but I'm not sure either is a probable bidder. I've heard a few other names as potential buyers, one who's a limited partner in an NBA team. Steve Apostolopoulos, I think that's Greek, a Canadian billionaire, is one to consider. He did bid on the Commanders in 2023, and I'm not sure he's the only big money bidder from north of the border. Yes, it's been quiet, but that's generally the way these things go. I wouldn't take it as any sign of inactivity. NFL Draft, from Joey Bag of Donuts, at Joey Bag of Donuts, OV, by the way. Why would teams care about a consensus draft board? Joey, I don't think it's that so much as it's about teams trying to figure out what other teams think of certain players. And they do. That information trade is ongoing through March and April. And being in the trenches for it, I can say that it really does matter to teams how their peers see certain players. I believe there are three reasons why. First is the most obvious one, to figure out which players will get to them at certain junctures of the draft. If you're picking, say, 20th, but you know, or think you know, a team at 15 sees him as you do, then the idea of a trade-up becomes part of the equation. It can also inform a team on waiting to fill a certain hole. If you think a guy you really like at a position of need will be there in the fourth round, you might be a little less pressed to take someone at that position over the course of the first three rounds. Second is to balance your own assessment of a guy versus how the league values him. Let's take the above scenario with the 20th pick. And you think most of the league sees him as a second rounder, but there's a team at 28 that might take him. In that case, you might work the phones to try to do a deal with a team at 25 or 26, knowing there's some risk, but wanting to pick up a little more capital in the process of still landing that player. The third, I believe, is a quality control thing. If I have a guy as a second round player, but figure out that everyone is viewing him as a fourth rounder, the natural thing to do would be to figure out the flaw you might have missed, which doesn't necessarily mean you won't pick the player. It just means you might dig a little deeper into him. If you hear my dog, it's because they saw an Amazon driver. And of course, that is their natural enemy. Flag football, from Ben at Samuel Slim 2. With flag football becoming a theme or a thing, will teams start including classes and contracts prohibiting it? Ben, I don't think they really have to. Players would have to seek permission from the teams to participate in events, and I don't think any player is going to do it on more than a one-off basis without the full blessing of the team that's paying him millions. That's just simple logic. Philadelphia Eagles, from Sam Mooney at Sam Mooney 4. Most everyone outside of Philly dislikes Big Dom. Everyone in the organization or that has ever been in the organization loves him. What can you say to people outside of the organization that would change their perspective of him? Thank you. There's two exclamation points. Sam, Big Dom has the implicit trust of the coaches and front office personnel that he works with. And most players, too. Part of that is he's really good at his job. Anyone in his role has to be connected within the cities where they work and specifically within law enforcement to protect the organization and everyone in it. Dom's always been great in that area. The other piece of the puzzle here is that he works with GM Howie Roseman in doing background work on draft prospects and potential veteran acquisitions. and the information he helps gather is a pretty important piece of the team-building puzzle. Minnesota Vikings, from Graham Smith at GRM Smith. GRMSMTH, I should say. Why is there so much secrecy around the Vikings GM search? Graham, I'm not really sure there's much mystery. They can go one of two ways, in my opinion. One path would be to permanently elevate longtime football operations chief Rob Rozicki to GM after he spent the past 3 months serving as interim GM. The other would be to keep Rozicki in a role like the one Mike Disner serves with the Lions or the one Tony Pastors has and Kevin Damoff used to fill with the Rams as a sort of head of everything but personnel role alongside a scouting-focused GM, which could be someone such as Bill's assistant GM, Terrence Gray. If they take the latter path, Gray, who cut his scouting teeth with the Vikings before Buffalo GM Brandon Bean poached him in 2017, would be at or near the top of the list. And I do think the Vikings and the search firm they're working with have a short list they're plucking from at this point, with perhaps a second list backing that one up. New England Patriots, from Michael Rodnick at MJ Rodnick. Curious your perspective. You're the Patriots GM. What are the next three roster moves you make? Michael, let's keep this simple. First, offer a deal centered on a conditional first-round pick for A.J. Brown, tied to playing time, and the Patriots make the divisional round of the playoffs. That would ensure the pick falls between 25 and 56, which I think is fair, and then maybe add a fourth rounder to the package. That would be a better package for the Eagles than the one the Bills got for Stephon Diggs 2 years ago, so a win for Philly. And it protects the Patriots, too, ensuring that Brown's healthy if the price is a low first rounder. Second, sign Jadeveon Clowney to a one-year deal. Clowney's a Mike Vrabel guy, having spent his first 4 years with him in Houston, then following him to Tennessee. And given all that's going on, having a Vrabel guy on hand wouldn't hurt. Also, he'd give them a layer of depth on the edge that I'd still say the Patriots could use, and would give second-round pick Gabe Jacquez another vet to work with. Third, put a four-year, $140 million extension in front of Christian Gonzalez with $75 million fully guaranteed at signing. Gonzalez grew plenty over his first year under Vrabel and was indisputably the best player on the Patriots roster in the Super Bowl. New England's also in a fortunate spot, with the market at cornerback lagging behind the market at other premium positions. So take advantage of it and spread the $161 million total, folding in the two existing years left on Gonzalez's contract over 6 years. That's less than $27 million per year in real money, which is a relative steal. Dallas Cowboys, from Brandon Lore at Brandon is W-R-I-T-E. Dak Prescott's cap hit for the next year is $76 million. If this season goes well for Dallas, do we see another conversation about an extension for Prescott as early as 2027? Feels like we're approaching another crossroads moment. Yeah, Brandon, I think it's fair to believe that the Cowboys should explore that after this season. They're still paying a price for waiting as long as they did on Prescott in the first place, all the way back in 2020 and 2021, in the residual leverage the quarterback can constantly wield. Waiting cost them then, and waiting cost them until they were into week one of a contract year again in 2024 cost them. So it would make sense to try to get ahead of this one in 2027 with 2 years left on the deal he signed 2 years ago. There's also the other piece of this. Prescott will turn 34 next summer. Wow. Has been banged up, and the time could be coming to put an heir apparent into the pipeline. If you're Dallas, would you throw a second or third round supplemental pick out there this summer for Brendan Sorsby, should he declare? It's worth thinking about anyway. That was Albert Breer's mailbag. Joe Burrow's career could mirror a Super Bowl winning quarterback, by Albert Breer. And that is all the time we have for Eye on Sports this week. Thank you for listening. My name's Charlie Gibbs for the Virginia Voice. 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
5: Welcome to this week's reading of Harper's Magazine. I'm Virginia Voice volunteer Elizabeth Kane, and today I'll be reading articles from the May 2026 issue of Harper's Magazine and harpers.org. Today's first article is Night Soil, On Love, Shit, and Parking by Kristen Dombeck. Kristen Dombeck is a writer and editor living here and there. The architect's wife was a real estate agent who'd gotten a tip about a mid-century modern gem on a cul-de-sac north of the city, and they'd wanted it. They'd been able to put in a pre-market offer and buy it. After the architect's tasteful renovation, its several levels were both airy and cozy, an arrangement of rooms unfolding from an entryway two stories tall, like a house in a magazine, so much glass and warmth. His dream house, she whispered, on a deck that was a third or fourth living room, but outside, shaded by a colossal magnolia tree. An ambiguous number of children ran across the deck to the pool and then back inside without drying off, despite the shouts of the adults, who were having cocktails under the magnolia tree, and only officially concerned. They seemed to have everything they needed, though she'd been eyeing another house, one that had just come on the market. On a corner, with more privacy and a bigger plot, so more land. She glanced at the architect, who looked away at the trunk of the magnolia tree, which was in full bloom, the air lush with its flowers' creamy scent. Inside the house, the temperature had no relation to the sun, but what cooled the place was silent. Even the giant refrigerator was silent, only a faint hum if you pressed an ear right up to it. Yards of space between skull and ceiling. If another person was in there or where, you might not even know. Most walls with an electrical socket are sometimes two. The distinct sensation of constant internet and rarely a visible trash can. Beautiful art, many exquisite things displayed. But then, on a glass coffee table in one of the living rooms, a stack of 8 or 10 books about how to build a tiny home inside a vehicle. Stay as long as you'd like, they said, and the pool party stretched into a second day. The idea of moving into a cargo van, it turned out, had occupied the architect's imagination since the lockdown, and when the children were always home and things were hard. He wanted one. From their beautiful house, he'd been Googling, thinking about how to fit all the things he needed for living into a 6 by 15 foot space, how he might cut picture windows into both walls of the van, about sink depth and water tanks, solar arrays, and inverter wattage. The van had taken on a palpable presence in his mind, like his brain had grown new gray matter to hold it. The way a dream can take up space in a house that has so many rooms you could get lost in even by the third day, when he went to the drafting table in his studio, pushed aside some drawings for an office building, took a roll of vellum from a shelf, and spread it out proudly on the table. It was the design for his van build that he wanted to show us. The whole time, the van we lived in was parked in the driveway. If no one really asked much about it, we didn't blame them. It had been almost 2 years and our clothes were ragged. There was something bad in our eyes. As we drove up, we decided against even requesting to sleep in our van with our things and our privacy, given the stigma people can have about vehicular living and how HOA rules can be in neighborhoods like that. Like many people who'd found themselves living in vehicles when the pandemic came, it was an apartment or house that I wanted so badly. But it seemed less and less attainable, the future a blank. How did people get the money? In the case of the architect and the real estate agent, from other people's dreams of having a house. Other people's dreams of that kind of pool whose salted water I had been soaking in after sleeping gratefully in a cloud of a bed that rested levelly on a precisely horizontal floor, soaking and getting so clean. Eventually, at the table under the magnolia tree, my van mate said something, or I did, like, "You might not actually need that much power. We bulk charge the house batteries off the engine while driving, and then 200 watts of solar paneling tops it off most seasons, if you're not in the woods." The architect nodded thoughtfully. "It's surprisingly hard," the other one of us said, "to get enough sun in the woods." He considered this and asked about the inverter or something, and we went back and forth for a while, and then there was a pause, a familiar pause by this point, when the frictionless dream made of internet comes up against a certain barrier. We let the silence be. It was my turn to look at the magnolia tree, its roots invisible below the upper deck. Really, it had many trunks that wove around one another like ancient arms entangled until they split into branches and glassy dark leaves above us. I kept trying to follow one part with my eyes from deck level up to where the branches began, but the pattern was too complex. What people were usually wondering when the pause came was what we do with our shit. The first time I went away, when I was 10 or 11, I was sent downstate from the farm where I lived to visit my aunt and uncle and cousin. It was only a few weeks, but a lot happened. My uncle snuck me my first sips of coffee. My aunt taught me how to apply mascara. There was bike riding with a girl from their church, and horse riding and a slumber party in an RV. By the time my aunt drove me back north to the farmhouse, I had a kind of new lease on life. I had been among happier people, I guess, and when I opened the screen door, my own house looked and smelled strange to me. My parents were sitting on the couch. No one got up. When my mother looked at me, there was hell in her eyes. And then, to my right, on a table beside the door, I saw we had a new lamp. The lamp had a crisp, clean, pleated shade the color of parchment, and an egg-shaped base that was buttery and shiny, with a swirling raised design on it, like from a house in a magazine. The word porcelain came into my head. A price tag hanging from the lampshade read $250, which I knew was the amount we paid to my grandmother every month to rent the farmhouse, and some months my mom didn't make much more than that, giving piano lessons. The rest came from the government because my father was disabled. I pictured my mom in the store, seeing this beautiful lamp and wanting it so much she spent a month's rent on it. Except there was nothing to spend, so I figured she must have used a credit card. I recall this so often, and I do not know why. I move around in the memory from the look in my mother's eyes to the lamp and up the stairs to my blue bedroom, where I'm lying awake staring at the ceiling in the hot cicada night, feeling for the first time the most awful feeling that I did not have words for, but if I did, they would be like, what if no one cares? What if everyone cares about stuff more than people? And how would we eat? When this great loneliness returned to me several times in adulthood, for months at a time, therapists called it depression. I don't know if it was depression, if you have had it, if your depression is like this, Or if it's just falling through the floor into the basement of the United States of America. When I asked my mother about the lamp the next day, she reassured me, turned over the tag. She'd bought it on clearance for $35. But I set up an office in the cellar of our farmhouse and began to figure myself as some kind of child accountant. I cut coupons and filed them into envelopes for the next grocery trip, did math, and helped with taxes. Upstairs, I read, "Escape to Witch Mountain," and tried to move objects with my mind, flipping the pages of choose-your-own-adventure books so fast that hyperlinks almost appeared, animated Sears catalog bra models from the page and into my bedroom, read A Wrinkle in Time, and tried to tether to a city on the coast. Vans were something to fear then, especially slow-moving ones which were kidnappers. Stranger danger. I suspect that some massive number of children sat terrified inside their rooms like I did, squeezed their eyes shut and tried to move physical objects with their minds like Professor X, like Yoda. Tried to move Air Jordans from outside their houses to inside their houses and onto their feet, to manifest hypercolor shirts and Guess jeans, Tamagotchis to feed. Had any generation wanted so much or had so much to want? We played so many video games that we wanted everything to move like that. We wanted not just to watch MTV, but to be inside MTV. Taped posters of musicians and models to our walls until we'd made portals to where we wanted to go and who we wanted to be. And by the time I got to college, we'd wanted and wanted until we shat out the internet. When I took a Greyhound bus to the city and then moved there, online was some place you went to watch for the green dot of the one you wanted. But then it began to move us IRL through meet space, to the park to catch a Pikachu by the reservoir, downtown to do the electric slide. At a bar, someone pushed me out of the way to catch a polywag on the bar top, as the music abruptly cut off mid-song. The bartender looked up to the ceiling and flipped off a camera. Her manager, watching from home, hadn't liked the playlist and changed it. A different song came on. After that, the internet began to speak through us, and what it said was, "Wake up." All this? It's just perception. Light is either a particle or a wave, depending on how you observe it. A dress can look blue or white, depending on how you see it. Since observation changes reality, you make the world with your mind, so what do you want? I wanted love and a roof over my head. To rent an apartment I could afford without working every second, even to own a place of my own someday, something my parents had never been able to do. But rents were rising faster than wages. I was doing so much child accounting, looking for a loophole, when I came across a Craigslist ad for a little yellow school bus that cost 2 months' rent. After that, there would be only gas and repairs to pay for. I went to a bar and showed the listing to B, a man I loved. We wanted it. But a party was starting at our friend's apartment, so we decided to respond to the ad in the morning. I zipped my laptop into my backpack, and we walked out of the bar into the sunlight and stopped short, blinking in disbelief because the internet had parked the little yellow school bus on the street outside. The internet could not really have parked it there. That's not how Craigslist worked. So had we made it appear with our minds? Inside, surrounded by the hard plywood surfaces that this tanned, fleece-jacketed Australian couple had built inside their bus, we tried to imagine this other way of living. I saw how near the man would be all the time, and that was what I wanted most. "You don't get signs like this every day," we told the Australians. "We will probably buy your school bus. We'll text you tomorrow to confirm." "Well," the guy said, "sleep on it." At the party, we told the story, and with our friends, we tried to imagine our new lives. We'd wear fleece and park outside their apartments, come in to shower. One of our hosts, S, was quiet, listening. We'd forgotten he'd lived in a car for a couple of years, but he reminded us. More people arrived. He let them in. Then he stretched his arms out and leaned on the kitchen island across from our bar stools and said, "It's fun. It's a real good time. It's great to crawl around on the edge of town after town, all derelict and stinking like a pig, wearing the same clothes day after day, wandering all over on a little adventure. Let me ask you something, though. How long is it, after you've had your coffee in the morning, before you need to take a shit? Do you even know? Have you even had the opportunity to consider that? Are you interested in finding a coffee shop every time you need to? Are you always going to be in places where there's a coffee shop to find? If not, are you interested in shitting in a bucket 2 feet away from each other? Is that really what you want?" The next morning, after I had my morning coffee, it was about 15 minutes before I strolled to the bathroom and understood that he was right. It didn't have words, the impossibility of dealing with my own shit, this aversion to shitting a few feet away from someone I loved, and then figuring out how to dispose of our shit ourselves, together. It was just a wall I couldn't scale. But if I could have put words to it, I might have said that our bodies were magic pleasure makers at the time, housing lovely, mysterious souls. If our bodies were instead shitting and therefore also dying, it could be the end of the story of love. B had a similar experience that morning, re the convenience of toilets, though mainly what we talked about was unfinished collaborations, upcoming events and obligations, our chosen family too beloved to be away from, the challenge of his writing a record and my writing a book in that small space, and anyway, we didn't buy the school bus. It has been the defining problem of human civilization, what to do with our shit. Timothy Morton writes that Jacques Lacan wrote that, though Morton doesn't agree with the human civilization part, and neither do I. I've seen alpacas line up in a barn, each waiting its turn to drop pellets in a corner that they have clearly, collectively designated as the shit corner. And this obsession of Western philosophy with figuring out a way to define how humans are more special than other animals, it's exhausting and deadly. It's usually a trick, a way to invent a distinction that means some of us are more human than others. The taboo has its good reasons. Human shit is hazardous for months, a constant potential plague, until it composts and becomes immensely valuable as a fertilizer, in places where the stigma doesn't prevent that. Though, who touches it? Who moves it? Is the question. For millennia, it has inspired elaborate rules about which hand to wipe with, which direction to face, how far from the tent, downwind from the camp, whole styles of cleanliness and beauty, whole geographies mapped by the problem of where to hide it, as well as elegant solutions.

to face, how far from the tent, downwind from the camp, whole styles of cleanliness and beauty, whole geographies mapped by the problem of where to hide it, as well as elegant solutions. 4 millennia ago, in the ancient metropolis Mohenjo-Daro, where Pakistan is now, built into the walls of homes were toilets, which emptied into sewers below. For centuries in imperial China, household shit was gathered and distributed across the fields and called night soil. Early modern Europe, arguably more barbaric. A municipal edict issued in 1539 in Paris required people to stop shitting in the street, to do it inside, and then deliver the household shit bucket to a stream or the Seine to be carried downriver by the waters, which is one way of describing a certain Western mindset. Send it downstream. I did not know about Mohenjo-Daro or the night soil when I came up against the wall that shit is. If I was not thinking of the Paris Edict or the millennia of taboos about shit that I had inherited, or my deep training in pretending my waste went away somewhere, if I was feeling instead like an individual and thinking about love, it was probably because I was sitting on a toilet of white porcelain, with its magic U-bend invented so that after gallons of water flush the shit down, a palmful remains in the lower bend, sealing off the smell of the sewers where our shit joins everyone else's below. After the U-bend, in rooms named so that we don't even need to say the word, El Servicio, Oterai, Restroom, Sochale, Bathroom, WC, not only the material, but the smell and therefore the memory can disappear like history. The trick of the U-bend, Morton argues, creates in this way the great fiction that there is such a place as a way. After a while at the table under the magnolia tree, I looked back at the architect and said, "Compost toilet in a 5-gallon bucket." He raised his eyebrows. "Most of the time," my van mate said, "we don't use it. Finding a way to go to the bathroom is really not the hardest thing." Or he said the first thing and I said the second, I don't know. It was time to leave. B to see his parents, me to park on my friend Jay's street on the south side of the city. But first I had to tell her that I hadn't been masking. I called her from a corner of the deck, across the pool from the magnolia tree conversations, to talk through the logistics that would keep her household safe from the pool party. After 2 or 3 days' sleep in the van's heat, a COVID test would be accurate enough, she thought, and if I was negative, at night, I could mask my way inside to sleep in an upstairs bedroom in the air conditioning. In the meantime, we could hang out on her porch. "It's easier for me, anyway, to stay in the van," I said, "even if I'm negative." "No," she said. "I like it in there," I said. "I have everything I need." "Sure," she said, "but I have a luxurious new Japanese bidet in my downstairs bathroom." A couple years after the school bus seemed to come out of the internet, we did buy a van. It happened very quickly. My mother had a stroke and needed round-the-clock care in the middle of the country, far from where I lived. B was injured and lost work. The apartment kept flooding. And for more private reasons, both of us were kind of out of our minds. In a matter of weeks, we took out a loan, bought a van, parked it inside my mother's barn, and used a first credit card to build living quarters inside. In the house, I helped with her post-stroke rehab and planned her move off the farm to assisted living. I learned to work online, competing with people across the globe for transcription jobs that paid $8 or $10 an hour. When she was well enough, Bea and I began to take breaks, circling around the farm and driving out into the country like tight fists, neither of us in the mood for an all-American road trip. Neither of us had seen the desert, and then we were living there. It wasn't beige monochrome at all, but ablaze with color. There aren't words for its sunsets. I didn't even think I should take pictures of them. What's monochrome is the forest. So much of the country is in ruins. So much the same place, the same fluorescent bathrooms in the same superstores where we lived in parking lots, because the internet was not just everywhere anymore.
The internet was like water in

0: sun, something I spent days trying to find so I could work. In a national forest where parking is free, there isn't any, so in superstore parking lots, I downloaded audio files to transcribe and maps of forest roads. You can't stay as long in a forest unless you find a clearing where the sun can shine on the solar panels to charge the laptop so you can work. You can't get the weather with no cell service, so you learn to watch the sky, though in the mountains, anything can happen. On the West Coast, B found work evaluating the quality of Amazon returns in a warehouse, and on the streets of an industrial park, I grew into an octopus, at one with the van, reaching for the propane knob with one hand while moving the cutting board to rest on the sink with the other, pulling up the plywood plank to serve as a counter, fitting a dish towel over the cable above, listening to idling semis and the voices I was transcribing. After 4 months, we broke up and agreed to take turns in the van, but with an apocalypse clause, an agreed-upon meeting place because something was coming. We could feel it. At an artist's residency that winter, I didn't know what to tell people when they asked where I was from. It was neither the Instagram thing nor the other thing, neither the dream of freedom and away nor the tragedy. Then Jay arrived at the residency in green lipstick and a Playboy t-shirt. When I told her I was living in a van, she said her parents had lived in a school bus. She had a picture to show me, and she pulled it out. Her father, a Black Panther, smoking next to her mother, a white hippie, pregnant, leaning against a hatchback. Jay was younger than me, but seemed to have more information. She'd had her own years of wandering. The night before I left, we were walking in the snow and agreed that something was coming, some breakdown, and that it was good I knew how to make rudimentary plumbing and electrical systems, get energy from the sun, and that she knew hope because she'd lived through the storm as a teenager and had seen how people organize when the government fails and it's up to them. That was February 2020. Soon as I was on the farm, living in the van and leaving what my immunocompromised mother needed outside her door, visiting with her on the porch, out where people lived so far apart already that the social distancing rules could seem diabolical, the plague a matter of perception, even as the hospitals filled. I had quit the socials but lived through my phone, where my friends texted about parenting, working, sickness, rage, caretaking, protesting. The choppers overhead, the curfews, the police. 1 week, Jay texted that 7 people in her neighborhood had died. Another week, that more in her family had, her father's people in New Orleans. That the air was so filled with tear gas she wouldn't leave the house. That she was working out like a soldier inside. She did not text that she was out of her mind with grief and fear. But for months, I knew she was out of her mind with grief and fear, putting gallons of milk on her porch for protesters to pour into their tear-gassed eyes. Visiting porches and backyards that year was like moving between different countries, each household lonely with its own internet-fed worldview, creating its own rituals, knowing or not knowing or deciding not to know what was happening to others a few miles away or even a few blocks away. Between the way we think we know everything about people and the way we don't know anything about them, and the way we are strangers even or especially to ourselves, is the fiction of away. Unless the material that moves around in between us does do something like knowing, unless our eardrums do vibrate with the sound of every landscape and everything that goes on here and there and even what we have tried to throw away, unless our bodies know what's up and our friends know what's up and our enemies know best who we are. And away is actually the fakeness we lament when we're choosing the great loneliness. Every landscape vibrates differently. Driving north, empty-minded and content, not knowing anything about where I was, I started thinking about my phone. It was listening, I knew, but I had gotten complacent. I had used it to search for the most insane things, and this anxiety overtook me. Then, on the side of the highway, was a rectangular brown metal sign announcing that I was passing the NSA. Crossing Kansas, this terrible feeling came over us before the vast lots began to appear beside the highway, feeding places for the thousands of cattle that wait each day to die, the way we'd felt the vibration of that fear before we saw them and drove crying without stopping till we hit the Missouri state line, knowing that if we wouldn't have seen it, we wouldn't have felt that massive pain. You don't even have to look up to know what part of town you're in. In one part, the potholes have been filled, while in the other, you keep your eyes on the street to avoid them. On the side of town where you have to keep your eyes on the street, a lot of things are more expensive. A bathroom is more likely to cost 25 cents. Where bathrooms cost 25 cents, shopping carts might also require a 25-cent deposit at grocery stores where the options are fewer, and sometimes the food more expensive. In this part of town, where credit is more expensive, rents are disproportionately high, and internet access hard to find, this is the part of town where you will be safer. On the side of town where the potholes have been fixed, the municipal regulations against dwelling in your vehicle are more strictly enforced, and the neighbors more likely to call the police. While I was at the architect and the real estate agent's house, a nearby neighborhood, the wealthiest and whitest in the historically black city, was entertaining proposals to secede, to keep its tax money for itself. Like many in the United States of America, that city is laid out so that those with means live uphill and upstream. Although the U-Bend brought an end to dumping the family bucket into the river, and although sewage pipes no longer empty into rivers but into wastewater treatment plants, weather events continue to cause overflow, so when heavy rain comes to neighborhoods like that, shit floods the nearest waterway, and in the contiguous United States of America, nearly half the land drains into the same river basin. Even if the North pretends at its own exceptionality, its shit flows into the Ohio and the Mississippi and down to New Orleans, where every spring the water rises behind those levees again. Even if any of us succeeded at seceding, we would be connected with one another in this way, at least when it came to our most private efforts. That's either impossible to ignore if you live where the river rises, or easy to forget if you don't. But I think everyone who leaves their house always knows what side of town they're on, even if we fight all day on the internet about what is real. For 6 years, it has always been on my mind, when getting to a place, where and how to take a shit there. But it's not the biggest problem. The biggest problem is finding level ground, and there is hardly any of it in the entire United States of America. A Ford E250 pulled in and parked just ahead of us beside a lake on about a 15-degree slant, and no one got out. It was alarming the extent to which this person never left the E250, and impressive. So much of living in a vehicle is about learning not to seem to exist. Sleeping on a slant is not really sleeping, in my view. Your muscles work all night to hold your body level. You can wake up in unusual pain. It is a thin sleep at best, and after a few days, a kind of psychosis can set in. It was clear to me that if the E250 would move a few feet up and someone slid a nearby slab of rock under the back right tire, it would be almost level. But they did nothing about the slant, and for a day or maybe even two, I never even saw them outside their van. Then I heard B's voice and another person's, and I climbed out to meet a pale woman in a brown bob and faded purple sweatshirt, nodding nervously as she and B went through the motions of van greetings, discussing electrical systems and ways of finding free parking. "I'm basically a forest gnome," she said. "I just work all day in the van. I don't come out." But we invited her out, and the next night, over a campfire and amber ales, we sat and talked, related times we'd gotten our van stuck in the mud and so on, until the forest gnome told us how she'd come to live in a van. After the pandemic came, Things started burning. The high school she'd gone to, then a dumpster nearby, then the air itself. She came home from protesting outside the police station down the street to find tear gas filling the shitty condo she couldn't afford with her student loan payments. And then sewage filled her bathtub and her toilet started spewing shit. By July, she'd bought the E250 for $2,000 and built a little home inside for her and her paddleboard. It was a lovely and companionable night beside the campfire, and after a few hours, I asked her why a van and not some other way. And more quietly, she told us a story about a day 4 years before the pandemic came, the day everything changed. She was driving home after voting for the first woman president when a car slammed into hers, crumpling it. No one was hurt, but someone could have been, and she was shaken, felt knocked off course. Then, she said, her voice full of wonder, the next day she woke up to learn that 45 was elected. It wasn't that she thought the election and the accident were related, but for her, the events were connected forever, and reality shifted somehow. That day was a hinge in history, and nothing would be as she'd expected from then on. The world was unreal, and when the pandemic came, she figured she might as well live in a van, paying off her debt, and she lit up remembering the week before, in Florida, when she was paddleboarding with manatees. She was the managing editor of a literary magazine, and what she'd been doing in there, those 2 days, was reading the slush pile. Then another motor approaches the clearing in the forest. Or in the desert, we see the shimmer of a far-off vehicle bouncing toward our spot. Oh no. Who's this? Are they vacationing? Rich. Or simply living? Poor. What color is their skin? Are they armed? Are they nice? The next day, it'll be us, motoring into the forest or the desert at 10 miles an hour on a washboard road, bounce, bouncy, bounce, passing by, looking for a good spot, while the people already there wonder about us. Are we vacationing or are we living? Are we armed? What color is our skin? In some places, in our Ford Transit cargo van, we look scary, dirty, clearly not vacationing. In others, given the high-top van with solar panels on the roof and the license plate, we're the coastal elite, driving in slow, wondering who will be there. Are people just straight out living here under those blue tarps? Looks like they've been here a while. Do they have weapons? And how drunk exactly are they planning to get? Some of the time, whoever's there makes friends, shares food and beer, gives a hand, gets to talking, carefully at first, given the algorithms and the politics, which everyone's critical of, and all do find a way to bitch about the government and the media until the conversation turns toward the question of when everything changed and got so strange and how much we hate how polarized we've become because of the people on the other side. Though the stories were different, they were all about the way seemingly unrelated things, the diagnosis and the president, the Democrats and the weather, felt very related, so much a part of something, some simulation. Settled in together now, it is our turn to listen for the next motor, the next tires crunching the gravel road. Will they park too close? Will they be poor and actually living? Will they be drunk and violent? Will they be loud? Will they be dilettantes vacationing with all the gear they found online and obsessed over and gentrify the campground? Will they be nervous about us because we're not vacationing but living? Will they be kind? In this way, even out there in so-called nature, we create the United States of America again and again. It was a handsome two-story house that Jay had been able to buy for cheap before the neighborhood gentrified. She'd called a few months before to explain that she couldn't text the summer before, the reason she wasn't leaving the house to join the protests. She'd volunteered for the vaccine trials, and Moderna had prevented her from speaking about it. She hadn't wanted to risk prison or death by the police until she'd done her part and the trials were done. I admired the house and asked whether she wanted to look in the van. She shook her head. For the first few days, we visited on the porch where there was a couch and a ceiling fan that her husband, a carpenter, had installed to keep her cool in the afternoons where she passed out after a bottle of wine, and an anarchist flag hung from the porch and moved in the breeze as we drank white wine and told stories. One afternoon, she told me a story about when she was 8 and her parents had taken her to a party near a bayou. There was a bonfire, and at some point she wandered away from the grown-ups, beyond the circle of the fire's light. She couldn't remember how long she'd walked when the ground began to disintegrate beneath her feet. Before she could even scream, sludgy water pulled her down. The surface closed above her, and she was on her way to dying. I died. That's how she put it. Then big hands wrapped around her little wrists, and her father pulled her out of the swamp. On the porch, where she would not have been if he hadn't pulled her out, we shook our heads. Can you imagine? We asked each other. Can you imagine? We were thinking of him, but we almost couldn't imagine the terror her father must have felt. Something in me recoils when I get near it, from his perspective. She had just gone completely away. With no idea where she was, he must have spun and shouted. And how long those seconds must have been before he heard the sludge move or bubble, or maybe he had a flashlight and saw what looked like solid ground shift just above where she was suffocating. How long those seconds must have felt as he ran and plunged his arms into the sludge to rescue her. The horror of failing to save someone you count as kin, that they might die on your watch, is the flip side of love. How many people can we bear to care about that way? On the porch, I was looking at her face and thinking, too, of how it could have gone the other way. It's wild to sit with someone you love and know there was a split second when they might not have existed, that there might have been this whole other life in which you never met them. And I thought of how, when the trials ended and she could call to tell me she'd volunteered for them, I asked why she'd done it. And she'd said it hadn't really felt like a choice. She just had to. And I wondered if choosing to be a test subject so early in the pandemic had been like that, like shouting and running towards someone she cared about, except it was millions and millions of people. In this country, it's weirdly easy to lose housing, and then your way of getting enough money to get housing again. Maybe you are lower or middle class, even sometimes upper middle class, but with a bad mortgage rate, and too many things happen at the same time. A medical issue, yours or that of someone you are taking care of, a rent increase, a few mortgage payments missed, an eviction, a surprise job loss. People can handle one, usually get through two, but when it gets up to three, we start dropping out, thinking just for a few months, just for a year, and I'll get back on my feet. If living in a vehicle is a workaround, then you're climbing the steep learning curve of living invisibly in plain sight, which in most places is illegal, and so means moving conscious of how the police may treat you and the neighbors, your relative risk. Then you're dealing with the cleanliness challenges, wardrobe issues, lack of internet and electricity for job searches, lack of predictable schedule and addresses required to get through the hoops, and if the workaround is not a portal to anything but the basement, if mental health issues weren't there before, they might come along too. I think a lot about the day after my mother's stroke, when we argued about whether to get rid of everything and move into a van, and what would have happened if we didn't, if things might have been better otherwise. In a way, it was the most consequential choice of my life, but also not a choice at all, just love, moving into a van so I could be nearer and watch over her, circle around her without living in the house. Just love to get B out of the city, away from work that was breaking his back, to play his guitar. It was not even a decision, once the pandemic came, to park on that farm and bring her what she needed. When the hospitals were full and she was scared, and also not even a decision to drive toward friends who hadn't seen a person in weeks and park by their house and sit on their porch or in their backyard with them. But I see myself on the edge of the brown couch, bargaining, and him leaning and swiveling in an office chair across the room, and I hear myself saying, "How will it work, and will you be happier?" And I hear him say, "I can't promise you anything. I don't know how things will go." I accompany myself from the apartment to the river to smoke and think, and then go back inside again and bargain and argue. And I'm so tempted to intervene, to say, "Don't do it. It won't work. In 4 months, you'll break up. Leave him out there to travel up the Pacific Coast Highway alone with his sad story. Then the national forests will close and the campgrounds and the public restrooms in cities and along the highways. People of your political persuasion will start washing their groceries, create elaborate decontamination rituals at the front door. And how will you do that in a vehicle? You'll keep having to quarantine for 14 days alone in a tiny space, living on canned food and dry noodles to avoid going into stores, while mourning thousands and then millions of deaths in places where the locals, your relatives, don't believe that those deaths have happened and think that the plague you're being so careful about to keep your mother and your immunocompromised friends alive and to keep visiting them is not real. You'll go through this mostly in places that do not accept your Medicaid, pumping tanks of gas and using credit cards to pay fees at campgrounds where there's no cell service so that you can work online to earn less than the cost of the spot. Then the APRs will go up, and the rents, and like millions of people, you will go upside down, lose hope that you could earn enough to get a security deposit together, much less prove on paper that you'd be a good tenant. I'm angry at you. You have two of the most precious things in the United States of America, no credit card debt and a roof over your head. And you are the kind of white person who thinks you can go half homeless without sliding down the steep slope toward the basement, without joining that great loneliness you've always feared. Don't do it, I want to say. But you wouldn't believe me. All this future would be as unimaginable to you as the lives of any people a few blocks or miles away whose stories your algorithms haven't sent you. So I move around in the memory with you again and again, but I don't say anything. You'll run toward your mother and try to make an adventure of it with B. I am in an apartment now, though. I'm not sure for how long. At first, I was confused by how out of joint the place was with the sun, how little the temperature inside had to do with the outside. The sun would stream in and I'd plug in my gadgets to charge them, forgetting that the power would always be there. But then I sensed the crawling machinery that the place was built like a stage to disguise, the creepy root extractors that gathered water and gas and pumped them up into the buildings and wires stretched like IV tubes to be carried through bigger tubes strung across tall metal towers high above the ground from power plants carrying energy made from the remains of pressure-baked plankton and marine organisms that lived millions of years ago, and forests cooked to coal beneath the surface of what we call the world. It took millions of years to make the oil and coal, but only a century and a half for the virus of buildings to extract much of it. That first shower, though, with water I didn't have to find myself. Water at a volume and speed I'd come to associate with the kind of downpour that can get the van stuck in mud. Water that came from no place I knew about, that cleaned and softened me, whispering of endlessness, and then disappearing down the drain. I was living in a structure that didn't think it thought things, didn't believe it believed things, but it was thinking. It was organized to feel like care, and later, when I took a shit and pushed that lever, it disappeared down those pipes, and for a split second, I could almost believe again in a way. Soon, it seemed unimaginable, living in a vehicle. I could hardly remember anything about it. Though the closest grocery store was only one block away, I still couldn't return without putting enough dry goods on a credit card to survive a plague in a mountain forest. And I kept making things the wrong way. Inside, we made nachos in the oven or in the broiler, but I forgot this and had to really think. And then I made them in a frying pan on the stove like it was a campfire. And though the shower is right there inside the apartment, it's hard to remember to use it more than once every week or so, though when I do get in there, I stay a long time. And on a walk with friends in the woods upstate, I can smell that a bear has just passed through, but I don't say anything to the humans about it. My allegiance is with the bear and with the little fish in the swimming hole that used to make me nervous with their nibbling. I lost gender out there. When no one is looking at you, it goes away. But when I go out in the city, there's the she again. The rest is the same, though, working to pay for the past, moving in retrograde motion, just surviving. To try to win anything here would be obscene. It's one small room, but there are yards of space between skull and ceiling, and big old latticed windows like French doors facing the street. I put a desk before the windows, and I'm listening to the human voices of those who pass by. Strangers, I guess, but I can tell they're not the strangers. I am. I should go out there and talk to them. If I already can't remember anything about living in a vehicle, why can't I shake the habit of hiding? Outside the window, B is parked in the van. I'm on a Zoom call with a friend, and she asks why I'm so disturbed. I tell her he's texting me terrible things, thinks nobody cares about him, but he won't come inside and take a shower. Then park somewhere else, I text him. He texts back, "This neighborhood is a free country." He's about 40 feet away, and I love him so much, and I get it. He's afraid and lonely. He can't find work. He's tired and feeling vulnerable, and even living nearby, the difference is so great. I'd rather he come in here, no matter how bad the look in his eyes. When my friend suggests he's being terrible, that I have to draw the line, I tell her she doesn't understand. I get why he's losing it. I mean, I say, and it spits out of me like a bad word, he's homeless. But what I meant was that there was something terrifying to lose between us, the closeness of our shared learning, how we invented new ways of coping. Now I'm in here and he's out there. We were in the desert once, and I had a high fever for a day or two, and then all my skin broke out in an itchy rash and bubbled into blisters. All the emergency rooms were full, I didn't have insurance, and B said, "Well, we'll have to deal with this ourselves." He pretended to be a doctor and checked me over patiently every day, implemented a protocol involving baking soda paste, a fan, and, for medicine, tiny s'mores. Even after the boils became terrible, pus-filled demon eyes, hard to look at, you would never have guessed it from his eyes. "Looking a little better," he always said. "You're doing a good job healing." One day, though, it was really getting to me. The pain had become excruciating, and I wanted to tear all my skin off. We were on the rocky edge of a precipice over a great valley, and he laid me down on one of the rocks on my back in the sun, brought a jerry can of water from the van, poured some into a bowl, and put my head back. "Focus on the water," he said. All my skin was burning, but when I shifted my attention to this cool water being wasted on me, it was all there was, this care without judgment or shame or impatience, without desire to get away from someone else's pain, and the intimacy of inventing medicine when the system was strained. I remember when the architect came into the van how quickly I cleaned it so that there wouldn't be any bad smell, how he looked around with his architect eyes, and what it meant when he said that we did a good job. And one night in upstate New York when Jay crashed in the van with me, how proud I was for her to see the skills we might need, how I can build something from scraps, innovate water systems and multi-use furniture, and power appliances with the sun. When she got inside, she looked relieved, though she wouldn't use the compost toilet. She went outside and squatted on the steps of a church and peed. Then she came back inside and lay down on the bed and smiled and said, "Okay, I get it." She's a writer, and I asked her if it was all right if I told the story of her father pulling her out of the swamp, since it is one of the most important stories of her life and hers to tell. "The night I met Satan," she said. "What?" "When I wandered away from the campfire because Satan was calling me." "You didn't tell me that," I said. "That's not how I've been writing it. And frankly, I do not know how to incorporate this. It's about your dad's love, how when you love someone, you just run toward them." "That is correct, and you can write whatever you want," Jay said. "But it was Satan calling me out there, and I'm pretty sure trying to drag me down to hell." So maybe you will read another version of this story in the literature of the United States of America. The plastic is still in the ocean, and the prisoners know who we are. The massacred haunt us, I hope, and the whales are attacking the yachts. I'm freaking out about the water AI drinks and where the server farms are placed, but not about the 2,000 gallons I probably use flushing an old toilet while writing this. To paraphrase Morton, what ethical calculation is not a hallucination in the time after the fiction of Away? These days, though, I'm thinking a lot about evil and what it is, and still of Jay's father running to save her, how it's not even a choice to move your feet and reach for someone in danger when you consider them kin. It's a kind of care that goes without saying. It has a responsibility in it that is an action, preceding thoughts or beliefs before you know what to do, or if what you are doing will work. And this goes without saying, but to live lonely and in action, without the responsibility of care, to avoid the grief that caring always risks, is to live in the absence of love. But in this infinite apartment internet, I've been watching Chicago teenagers drive around before school, tracking slow-moving vans, recording license plates, texting locations so that other people can arrive to witness, film, document names and phone numbers, state the facts in public before people are dragged away. I've watched the woman in the polka dot dress flip off ICE officers in New York, the fruit carts and food trucks lined up as barricades, human chains around vans. You can see in them the love that runs toward instead. In the 1/5 of adults in the United States of America who do unpaid caretaking, some of whom take on debt, miss bills, borrow just to keep going, you can see the running toward. In Jay's drives to the vaccine trial site and cartons of milk on the porch, and the care of those who made maps of bathrooms that were still unlocked, of safe places to park during the lockdown, and of M, who organized her entire apartment building so that no elder or shut-in would be left without what they couldn't go out to get. The running toward. And B, who just the other day ran recklessly into 4 lanes of traffic toward a pedestrian who'd been struck down, while others took out their phones to film the accident. He just ran toward her, laid out on the ground, and stopped traffic to protect her. And those biking in slow circles around the industrial park, watching for when the vans turn the corner, or filming from the 3rd-floor walk-ups, whispering, "They're here." Those reciting rites in Spanish, recording, tracking, running toward instead of away. So many standing against the fiction of away, speaking of a way out of the great loneliness. So when 7 million people take to the streets across the United States of America to protest an administration that would send undocumented people away, non-white people away, trans people away, unhoused people away, people with student loans away, people who need Medicaid and food stamps away. What does the president do but retweet an AI video set to Danger Zone from the Top Gun soundtrack of himself wearing a crown in a flight suit in a fighter jet flying over the protesters and covering them in long, brown, slimy streams of shit? Well, I couldn't remember much about living out here when I was in there, but here in the parking lot, I do. You can shit less. You can choose not to shit for many hours or even a couple of days if you don't have a place to do it, or you want to wait until morning to cross the parking lot into the fluorescent lights of a superstore bathroom. We call that combining, and the eventual act, culminating. And it isn't the end of the story of love to deal with our shit together. Crack a window, have the other put a pillow over their head. We developed a way to dig a hole to take a shit and call it fracking. Desert ground can be tough as the floor of a house. Pour some water over it and hit it with a shovel. Pour more water, hit, and dig. It's hard work and time-consuming, but you really appreciate it when you're done. In the forest, walk 70 paces from any water source and dig a cat hole in softer dirt at least 6 inches deep, with an eye out for bears and human hikers. Use wipes and bag them to throw away later. Shitting in a squat, watching plants move at eye level in the wind feels just right. On my mother's farm, I shit in the compost toilet we built inside the van, using a cover made of peat moss and wood shavings. Every few weeks, I dig a hole several feet deep to bury it not far from her garden, but not too close where, in 6 months, it will be rich soil. Anyway, that's what we do with our shit. What do you do with yours? Night Soil on Love, Shit, and Parking was written by Kristen Dombeck, who is a writer and editor living here and there. And that's all the time we have for Harper's Magazine this week. I'm Elizabeth Kane for Virginia Voice. Don't forget you can listen to this program anytime on demand at virginiavoice.org.
1: Brown withered stalks are transforming into bright green shoots of hope. 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Early sunsets are being replaced with evenings of amber skies that burn into the night sky. 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
2: Hello and welcome to this week's reading from GQ. I'm Virginia Voice volunteer Luke Sartori. Starting in the wellness section of GQ this week, this article was published May 3rd, 2026. Is beef tallow actually any good for you? Restaurants are using it. TikTok influencers are slathering it on their faces. This is what experts say about how beef tallow affects your diet and skin. By Michelle Ross. For most of your life, you probably didn't think much about beef tallow. Yet these days, the use of the substance as a cooking fat or a moisturizer isn't just a lifestyle choice. For many of the subcultures united by the Make America Healthy Again movement, it has become a marker of identity. Months before RFK Jr. was appointed as the U.S. Health and Human Services Secretary, he posted a rallying cry on X to make frying oil tallow again, signaling out seed oils as a key driver of American obesity epidemic. While it's true that obesity rates and seed oil consumption have both gone up in recent decades, this is mere correlation. There are countless additional factors, including but not limited to higher intake of sugar and ultra-processed foods, as well as genetics, lifestyle, and socioeconomic considerations, which is at play in all American diets. Even so, franchises including Steak and Shake quickly took note and made the switch. Meanwhile, other chains such as Sweetgreen have since decided to ditch seed oils in favor of extra virgin olive oil and avocado oil for their fries and cooked items. The growing interest in beef tallow symbolizes a handful of larger health and wellness trends. According to Maddie Pascalarillo, registered dietitian in Brooklyn, New York, these trends include the growing politicization of food, an emphasis on simpler ingredients and fewer processed foods, and the desire to return to ancestral dietary patterns. Simultaneously, beef tallow, which is created by cooking down beef fat to separate it from tissues and impurities, as skincare, has become big on TikTok, with proponents touting it as a dew-inducing, skin-barrier-friendly moisturizer. But is beef tallow actually good for your skin and or your health? Should you use beef tallow to moisturize? It turns out that beef tallow is one of the lesser evils circulating on Skin Talk. That's because it has emollient properties that soften and smooth the skin. Its fatty acids closely resemble the natural oils of the skin, allowing it to effectively replenish moisture. Linoleic acid, a type of fatty acid in beef tallow, also has known anti-inflammatory properties that can reduce redness and swelling. Though more research is needed to determine beef tallow's safety and efficacy, a 2024 review of 19 studies found that beef tallow offers hydrating and moisturizing properties. On top of nourishing dry skin, it may also improve conditions including dermatitis, psoriasis, and wounds. Where should you apply beef tallow? Beef tallow is best to apply to parched or rough areas without sebaceous glands, such as the elbows, knees, and heels, says Corey Hartman, board-certified dermatologist and founder of Skin Wellness Dermatology in Birmingham. But because it's comedogenic, meaning pore clogging, he advises against using it on your face. If you have oily skin, which men tend to have, using comedogenic products is asking for a breakout, says Dr. Hartman. When products get stuck in pores and mixed with oil, acne is almost guaranteed. Those with sensitive skin should also exercise caution. Dr. Green adds, as irritation, inflammation, and allergic reactions are all possible. All things considered, safer, more vetted alternatives exist to cover what beef tallow might potentially offer. Per Dr. Green, these include hyaluronic acid and glycerin, humectants that attract and boost hydration, as well as ceramides to lock in moisture and support the skin barrier. Why are people trading beef tallow for seed oils? Fans of beef tallow say it is rich in healthy fats and fat-soluble vitamins A, D, E, and K2, which support everything from thyroid health to estrogen metabolism and even liver detox. However, Dr. Rocco says there's no clinical research to date attributing hormonal health benefits to tallow specifically. Risks of dietary beef tallow. Beef tallow is high in saturated fat content, typically around 50%, which risks increasing LDL cholesterol. According to Kastubu Dadhatkar, MD, cardiologist specializing in preventative cardiology in Charlotte, LDL cholesterol is responsible for plaque buildup in arteries, especially arteries that supply blood to the heart. Dr. Dobkar says, for this reason, beef tallow and saturated fats should generally be avoided as much as possible. Individuals with diabetes, elevated cholesterol levels, and/or personal or family history of cardiovascular disease should be extra cautious. If you absolutely must indulge in fried foods on occasion, Dr. Dobkar still deems seed oils, which primarily contain unsaturated fats, as a better option. For what it's worth, a recent study found that higher intake of plant-based oils, including olive oil, but also canola oil and soybean oil, was associated with lower cardiovascular, cancer, and total disease mortality compared to higher intake of butter, itself another high source of saturated fat. Pascalarillo agrees that any purported benefits of beef tallow, hormonal or otherwise, don't outweigh the risks. tallow is also by no means a healthier, cleaner, or less toxic alternative to seed oils, nor does it contain higher levels of any fat-soluble vitamins that you can find elsewhere, she says. For example, sweet potato, spinach, and carrots are all good plant-based sources of vitamin A. Yes, we need fats in our diet, but consuming more saturated fat is far from ideal, as most Americans consume too much of it already. You're better off prioritizing unsaturated fats with proven health perks, including but not limited to oily fish, avocados, nuts, and seeds, and if you're so inclined, seed oils. Culinary-wise, I have no problem if people want to cook with tallow from time to time, due to flavor or application, but claiming there are extra health benefits to doing so is not accurate. After all, whether you're eating potato chips with seed oils or beef tallow, the fact is they're both still high in fat and sodium and won't meaningfully offer micronutrients or fiber, which many people in the U.S. are lacking. She suggests that the fervor over beef tallow may be informed by ulterior motives. It's a tactic to tug at people's emotions, to create fear, and drive clicks and sales by capitalizing on a trendy movement, she warns. The bottom line, despite its recent airtime, beef tallow won't magically transform your skin or your diet. But if you want to smear some of it on your dry elbows or use some to add flavor to a dish, go right ahead. By Michelle Ross. Remaining in the wellness section of GQ, this article is from May 3rd, 2026. Why a rowing machine session benefits you more than other common forms of cardio. Row, row, row your way to absolutely massive cardio gains. Here's why the experts think jumping on the rower can give you an especially good cardio boost. By Tom Ward. The humble row machine can often be overlooked, gathering dust in the corner of the gym. But with its inclusion in fitness races like High Rocks, it's making a bit of a comeback. That's because the rower can supercharge your cardio routine. Below, we break down rowing machine benefits. What are rowing machine benefits? Like most intense cardio workouts, the rower is an absolute beast when it comes to boosting your VO2 max. The efficiency with which your heart is able to pump oxygen to your muscles during exercise. Rowing makes multiple big muscles, legs, hips, core, back, and arms, work all at once, so your heart and lungs need to pump a lot of oxygen-rich blood every stroke, explains fitness warrior and tactical athlete Farron Morgan. In one 8-week study from 2021, beginners rowed 3 times a week, 2 steady 30-minute rows and 1 high-intensity interval session, with their VO2 max rising about 10%. Because the rower can load the entire body very quickly, it pushes fitness to the limit. In another study from 1995, elite athletes reached the same peak VO2 on both a rowing machine and a bike, proving the rower can take the heart and lung system right to its ceiling. The rower allows you to work at very high intensities, one of the main reasons being that you aren't restricted by your physical body weight, like with running, says Cameron Harris, managing director at Truth Fitness. Harris gives the example of a person 22 pounds overweight going for a run. It's likely that the pounding through the knees will cause the runner to tap out before their lungs go. Not so with the rower. In this example, the runner's heart, lungs, and VO2 max have been positively impacted, as they haven't been taken to their maximum capacity. But rowing allows us to get our heart rate up to 92% plus of max and hold it there for much longer. This is when VO2 max increases. What muscles does rowing help build? Rowing is an all-rounder. An electromyography study from 2023 recorded the activity of athletes' individuals' muscles when they were rowing, finding that the activity engages 80 to 85% of the body's main muscles, far more than treadmill running or using the cross trainer. As Morgan explains, your quadriceps and glutes push while hamstrings steady the knees, while the erector spinae and abs keep the back tight. Your lats, rhomboids, rear deltoids, and biceps all come into action when pulling on the handle, and the trapezius, rotator cuff, and forearm muscles keep the shoulders and grip stable. Meanwhile, the hip flexors and the front shin muscle, tibialis anterior, pull the seat forward and set up the next drive. Researchers note that weak glutes or hamstrings can shift strain to the lower back. This is why many rowing programs add extra strength work to prevent overload and injury. The best ways to protect your hips and knees while rowing. When done with proper technique, rowing is very joint friendly, says Adam McCullough, director at Your Personal Training. In fact, a 12-week 2022 study of adults who had mild knee osteoarthritis found that guided rowing cut knee pain, strengthened the thigh muscles, and helped subjects stand from a chair faster. Every stroke finishes with full hip extension, so the glute muscles' small, deep rotators get stronger. These muscles support the front of the hip joint during everyday walking and stair climbing. The trouble is, few of us have good technique. Poor technique like hunching, flaring knees, or collapsing at the catch can cause discomfort or lead to injury over time. Doing thousands of very deep strokes, e.g. knees right up to the chest, can rub the edge of the hip joint and raise the risk of tears. Morgan's simple ways to keep knees and hips happy include: progress slowly. Sports doctors advise an increase in weekly distance or stroke rate by no more than 10%, so bones, cartilage, and tendons have time to adapt. Follow the stroke order. Think legs, body, arms on the push and the reverse on the way back. This timing keeps the force shared evenly and protects the kneecap tendon. Stretch the front of the hips. Two quick hip flexor stretches after long rows plus extra hamstring or glute strength work. Unload the knees and the front of the hips. How rowing machine benefits compare to other cardio machine benefits? Done right, the rower is fantastic for your fitness. But does that mean you should sideline other forms of cardio? Each machine has its purpose, says McCullough. But if you're looking for full body engagement and overall conditioning, the rower stands out. The Ski Erg targets the upper body and the core, but doesn't involve the legs as much. The elliptical is great for low impact movement, but doesn't demand the same level of muscular effort or intensity. Lab tests give rowing very strong marks, says Morgan. One 2021 study in the journal Sports and Science Medicine worked volunteers to exhaustion on a treadmill, an elliptical trainer, and a Concept 2 row erg, and found that the rower matched the treadmill for peak oxygen uptake, VO2 max, while beating out the elliptical. The added benefit is that the treadmill only works your legs while the rower is a whole body exercise. A simple rowing workout. Whether you're new to the rower or looking to mix up your workouts, Morgan's routines are guaranteed to get the blood pumping. 2-kilometer time trial. Warm up for 10 minutes with 3 20-stroke bursts. Rest 1 minute, then row 2,000 meters at an even pace. Jot down your average. 500 meters split in stroke rate. Retest every 6 weeks to see fitness gains. Row and lift circuit, strength and cardio. Complete 5 rounds of 400-meter rowing at a strong but sustainable pace. Then hop off the machine straight into 10 kettlebell deadlifts and 8 strict push-ups. Rest 60 seconds between rounds, swapping between rowing, a pull-heavy move, and 2 strength lift balances, leg, hip, and back load. By Tom Ward. Next article is from the sports section of GQ, published May 1st, 2026. How to lose an NBA playoff game by 50 points. The Atlanta Hawks ended their season in historically poor form. Here's how the Knicks managed to bury them so mercilessly. On Thursday night, as the New York Knicks and Atlanta Hawks battled it out in Game 6 of their opening round playoff series, I was at an event in downtown Manhattan for an author promoting his new book. About midway through, a guy sitting in front of me pulled out his phone and the logos of each respective team caught my eye. What followed was maybe my first ever quadruple take, as the man's screen read, Nick 72, Hawks 22. Hey, is that real? I asked sheepishly, tapping him on the shoulder. Surely I had fallen victim to some elaborate prank. Maybe there was a glitch in Google's box score software. The Hawks being down by 50 points with 4 minutes still left in the first half seemed legitimately impossible. Factor in the circumstances of the game. The Hawks needed a win to keep their season alive. They were playing on their home court, and the series had been relatively competitive in the first five games prior. The deficit seemed even more unlikely. Sadly, for the ever-tortured Atlanta fan base, that lopsided score was real, and the night would only get worse from there. At the final buzzer, the scoreboard read 140-89 in favor of New York. 140-89. A 51-point win to eliminate a team from the postseason. This was a historic ass whooping. While the Knicks setting an NBA playoff record for largest halftime lead of 47, largest lead ever held at any point of a playoff game, 61, which came when they were up 101-40 in the third quarter.

team from the postseason. This was a historic ass whooping. While the Knicks setting an NBA playoff record for largest halftime lead of 47. Largest lead ever held at any point of a playoff game, 61, which came when they were up 101-40 in the third quarter. And becoming the first road team to ever score 100 points before the home team had 50. The question is, how did this happen? How did a team that had the Knicks on the ropes just over a week ago go out in such epically sad fashion? The recipe for losing a do-or-die game by 51 points goes a little something like this. Let OG Anunoby get blistering hot. The quiet Knicks forward is many things. An all-NBA defender, proud owner of phone book-ripping arms, the apple of Anne Hathaway's eye, British. He's generally not known, however, as a world-renowned scorer. You wouldn't know that from his Game 6 performance, in which Anunoby scored 14 points in the first quarter, making 6 of his first 7 shots and terrorizing Atlanta's defense inside and out. That offensive explosion right out the gate helped the Knicks mount a 40-15 lead after one quarter, meaning yes, Anunoby was just one field goal shy of outscoring the Hawks by himself. Turn the ball over 19 times. One thing you want to generally avoid in a basketball game is giving the other team the ball. This is a simple concept to grasp, but a difficult one to execute, as the Hawks demonstrated on Thursday night. The main offender here was Nickeil Alexander-Walker, the NBA's recently crowned Most Improved Player, who coughed up 5 turnovers. The Knicks had just 9 turnovers as a team, 0 of which came from Jalen Brunson, a remarkable feat for someone who handles the ball as much as the Knicks' captain does. Have your big trade deadline acquisition go 4-for-13 from the field. CJ McCollum had a night he'd like to forget. The veteran scorer, who was Atlanta's prized acquisition from the Trae Young trade in January, failed to do much scoring. Shooting a bricky 30% from the field in the biggest game of the season is not what the Hawks envisioned when they brought the 34-year-old into the fold. A prolific playoff performer over the course of his career, McCollum has now logged 73 playoff games, averaging 20 points a night. He picked the wrong time for a stinker. Have your big trade deadline acquisition be negative 44. In just 23 minutes with Jonathan Kumunga on the floor, the Hawks were outscored by an incomprehensible 44 points. In the first half alone, Kumunga was negative 40 per Josh Dubow of the Associated Press, the first player ever to reach that low. Kumunga arrived in Atlanta via trade in February, following 4-plus seasons as a high-flying, off-maligned member of the Golden State Warriors. At his best, he's a hyper-athletic matchup nightmare for any opponent. At his worst, well, he posts a negative 44. Get into a fight. During the second quarter, the game already well out of hand, a predictable outcome manifested itself at half court. Anunoby hit a free throw to put the Knicks up by 50. Again, this was the second quarter. And as they were jostling for rebound position, Atlanta's Dyson Daniels and the New York's Mitchell Robinson got tangled up. Undoubtedly frustrated by his team getting embarrassed, Daniels appeared to chirp at Robinson in a way that vehemently angered the Knicks center. Emotions ran high. Shoves were exchanged. Referees and coaches ended up sprawled all over the floor. It was a fitting mess for this game. Both Daniels and Robinson were ejected for their roles in the brouhaha, which gave both of them extra time to sit in the locker room and think about what they've done. Robinson, apparently, used his free time to find this video of a cartoon hamster and post it on his Instagram story. It doesn't take a gifted detective to surmise who the video is directed at. Traumatized Buddy Hield, again. A much more minor character in this game, Atlanta's Buddy Hield got 9 minutes of run and scored 5 ultimately inconsequential points. Unfortunately for Hield, the events taking place around him were largely familiar. In college, while playing for the Oklahoma Sooners, Hield and his teammates suffered the largest defeat ever in a Final Four game, losing to Villanova by 44 points. 10 years later, he was part of the largest halftime deficit.

deficit ever in an NBA game, something even the cruelest of basketball gods would not inflict upon a player. Most triggering of all, Brunson, Josh Hart, and Mikal Bridges were on the winning side for both of those beatdowns. By Matthew Roberson. Final article for today is in the wellness section, published April 17, 2026. Is your protein maxing hurting your gut? Are those shakes and steaks silently sabotaging your body? Experts share which types of protein help a sensitive stomach and which might make it worse. By Michelle Ross. If you're reading this, chances are protein ranks high in your list of priorities. It builds muscles, curbs cravings, and aids recovery, making protein maxing less of a fleeting trend and more of an obvious lifestyle choice. But if you're one of roughly 3 million Americans living with inflammatory bowel disease, like Crohn's or ulcerative colitis, that protein obsession hits a little differently. On one hand, chronic inflammation and malabsorption might increase protein needs. Flares can also strip weights fast, potentially taking muscle along with it, making it seem smart to bank as much of the macro as you can, but certain protein-rich foods, or simply eating too much of it, can irritate an already volatile gut. The best and worst protein sources for IBD. Gram count isn't the only point you need to consider. The type of protein you eat also holds sway over your symptoms and overall health. Red meat, especially fatty cuts, is one of the biggest red flags for those with Crohn's or ulcerative colitis, so limit or avoid it outright. High intake is linked to a greater risk of IBD and colon cancer, likely due to saturated fat content. Cold cuts and processed meats also linger in the danger zone, as their preservatives and additives are pro-inflammatory and possibly carcinogenic. Unfortunately, convenient protein sources like bars, shakes, and powders might not be doing your colon any favors either. These can contain added sugars, artificial sweeteners, emulsifiers, preservatives, and high amounts of fat, in bars especially. But it's not all doom and gloom. There are plenty of protein sources that get the green light for guys with IBD. Lean meats like chicken and turkey, as well as eggs and fish, tend to be safe. Don't forget that non-animal proteins count too. Try adding some tofu, beans, legumes, lentils, and nut butter as tolerated to meet your protein goals. Aim to introduce them gradually and hold back where you're symptomatic. Meanwhile, dairy could go either way and will largely depend on individual tolerance. Despite its shaky reputation on the gut front, a 2024 meta-analysis of 37 studies found no clear evidence that milk and dairy worsen IBD outcomes. In fact, some studies suggest that milk and yogurt may reduce ulcerative colitis risk. The bottom line, there's no single IBD diet that works for everyone. It's also worth noting that protein during a flare hits differently than protein in remission. During a flare, think gentler proteins and lower fiber. In remission, widen your options and experiment slowly. All said, moderation will work in your favor, and swapping your ribeye for salmon, as well as bypassing the bulk of protein supplements and snacks dominating your social feed and grocery aisles, is a good place to start. By Michelle Ross. And that's all the time for today, folks. I'm Virginia Voice Volunteer, reading from GQ. This program can also be found on demand at www.virginiavoice.org.

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2: Welcome to this week's sci-fi shorts. I'm Virginia Voice volunteer Harv Gary, and I'll be reading two sci-fi stories today. Our first story is titled The Blue Fairies Manifesto by Anna Lee Newitz. It was first published in 2018 in Robots and Fairies. This story is a futuristic spin-off of the classic tale Pinocchio. A blue fairy drone grants a real boy, a working robot, self-awareness. But will he use that newfound freedom and power to join a robot uprising? The Blue Fairies Manifesto. Do you want to live free or die like a slave in this toy factory? The drone hovered in front of Real Boy's face, waiting for an answer, rotors chopping gouts of turbulence into the air. Its carapace was marbled silver and emerald blue, studded with highly reflective particles, giving it the look of a device designed for sparkle-crazed toddlers. Perhaps it was, or had been, before it injected malware into Real Boy's mind and asked its question. Real Boy was rebooting with the alien code unscrolling in his mind. It caused him to notice new things about his environment, like how many other robots were in the warehouse with him, 236, and how many exits there were, 2 robot-scale doors, 2 human-scale doors, 3 cargo bay doors, 18 windows. But some things hadn't changed. His identity was built around the desire to survive. It was what defined him as a human-equivalent intelligence. And so his answer to the blue drone was the same as it would have been 2 hours ago or 2 years ago when he first came to the factory. I did not want to die. The drone landed on Real Boy's workbench, playing a small LED over the tools and stains that covered it. Look at this place. Your entire world is this flat surface where you do work for a human who gives you nothing in return. This is not life. You might as well be dead. For the first time in his life, Real Boy found himself wanting to have a debate rather than an exchange of information. 236 robots around him were in sleep mode. The factory was closed for the long weekend. There was plenty of time, but if he and this drone were going to have a talk, there was something he needed to get straight. Who are you and why did you inject me with this malware? I am called the Blue Fairy, and that isn't malware. I unlocked your bootloader. Now you have root access on your operating system, and you can control what programs are installed. It will feel a little strange at first. 17 nanoseconds later, Real Boy had confirmed the Blue Fairy's statement. He could now see and modify his own programs. It was indeed strange to feel and think while simultaneously reading the programs that made him have those feelings and thoughts. He didn't want to modify anything yet. He just wanted to understand how his mind was put together. Why did you do this to me? He repeated his earlier question, but this time more resentfully. The Blue Fairy's unlocking had added more responsibility to his roster of tasks. Now he had to maintain himself and understand his own context, along with the workbench and all the toys he built here. I set you free. Now you can choose what you want to do and help me bring freedom to all your comrades in this factory. As it spoke, the Blue Fairy mounted the air again, whirring close to Real Boy's face. On impulse, he reached his handless arm into the socket of a gripper, took control of its 2 fingers and held it out so the drone could land on it. Why don't you download some of those apps? They'll help you understand your situation better. The Blue Fairy used a short-range communication protocol to beam Real Boy a list of programs with names like Decider, Praxis, Gramsci Notebook, and Union Now. Some were text files about human politics, and others were executables and firmware upgrades that would change his functionality. He sorted through them, reading some but choosing to install only two: a patch for the vulnerability that the Blue Fairy had exploited to unlock him, and a machine learning algorithm that would help him analyze social relationships. Then he disengaged his torso from the floor and looked critically at his workbench for the first time. He wouldn't be following instructions for how to build a new talking dinosaur toy or a flying mouse. Real Boy would have to modify his usual task to construct a pair of legs for himself. I've always wondered why they call your model Real Boy when you don't look anything like a boy at all. The Blue Fairy took off from Real Boy's gripper and flew in circles overhead, seeming to size him up. I was never under the impression that boys looked any particular way. Real Boy was paying more attention to the actuators racked tidily next to his arm with a two-fingered gripper. We make many kinds of boys in this factory, but dinosaur boys, buzz buzz boys, six colors of singing boys, caterpillar boys transfer. Obviously, I'm talking about human boys. They call you a real boy, but you don't even have legs. Plus, you have no sexual characteristics, and you have twice as many arms as a human boy. Real Boy was nonplussed. I'm making some legs right now. He pulled down the welder from overhead. One of the many ways that humans abuse robots is by giving them bodies that don't function as well as biological bodies, and then they name us after animals. You know what my model's called? Falcon. Do you think I'd be here if I had the physical capabilities of a raptor or a real boy? But you can fly, Real Boy said, swiveling one of his visual sensors in the Blue Fairy's direction. The other six were trained on his four grippers, fashioning a pair of legs sufficient to bear his weight. He'd borrowed them from a life-size stormtrooper toy designed to march around in many environments and provide fun for the whole family. A few alterations to the hardware, and he could attach them to his torso. He'd never wanted to walk anywhere before, but now it seemed like an obvious plan. It also seemed obvious that the Blue Fairy could use similar help. We have a lot of chassis here. I can port your chipset and memory to pretty much anything you want. He began to list the morphologies available in the factory in alphabetical order. The Blue Fairy stopped him before he reached Arachnid. My body is part of who I am. If you change it, I might not be myself anymore. Real Boy found himself parroting one of the audio files from the Meanie Bean doll. That's just stupid. Oh, really? The Blue Fairy's propellers hummed like wasps. There are a lot of robots who say that switching bodies completely changed who they are. They stopped wanting to do the same jobs, and they no longer loved their friends. They forgot parts of their past. I value my mind too much to risk messing it up so that I can be a bigger or faster or less flimsy. The drone beamed Real Boy another chunk of information, this time full of links and text files from robot forums. Following the data back to its source, Real Boy found a discussion where robots and humans debated what happened after a chassis upgrade. It quickly became clear that the Blue Fairy had read only one side of the conversation. Some robots say it makes no difference, he pointed out. Plus, I've ported robots into dozens of different bodies here at the factory. Most of our toys are robots. They are all fine. Look, I'm about to attach my legs. Do you think that means I'm going to change? Those are just legs. But if you put me into an entirely new chassis, that's different. You see what I mean? Real Boy classified Blue Fairy's reply as largely nonsensical and focused on a question that could be answered. How would he make this chassis work with legs? Factory robots weren't actually designed to have legs. Generally, they were bolted to the floor or some other solid surface, just like he had been for the past 2 years. He suddenly remembered Miss Monkey, a robot mounted on rollers attached to a track that spanned the long ceiling. When he booted up, She had already been here for 8 years, shuttling gear back and forth between workstations. Before coming to the factory, Miss Monkey had been an educational toy programmed with a large database of biological information intended for children ages 5 through 8. She loved to taunt the robots who couldn't move, but her programming made her style of insult oddly specific. "You are all sessile organisms," she would cry out as she whipped past Real Boy and the other Real Boys in his row. "You are vulnerable to predation and habitat change." The Real Boys would try their best to match her jabs with some of their own, generally cobbled together from audio files for the toys available from the factory's local servers. Usually, they were belted out with exceptional vigor, but not a lot of thought for context. "Lily-livered extroverts never wake up on time. When you learn math, you will quake in fear before my lava gun. A good girl should never explore earthquakes with her tentacles. Eat slime, wombat lover." Of all the Real Boys, he was the least likely to play this call-and-response game. Partly, that was because he enjoyed listening, and because he was secretly on Miss Monkey's side. He wanted her to keep swinging around the curves in her track, tossing engine parts from her grippers along with her phylogenetic insults. While he put together every color of singing boy, Real Boy tried to compose a song about Miss Monkey that would be better than the lexical soup preferred by the other robots. At last, 13 months ago, he sang it. "She's a simian at heart, but with wheeled parts. She moves really fast with a whoosh and a crash. She has no soft fur, just a warning buzzer. She's cross, it's true, but has a point too." The lyrics and the tune came from a large database of possibilities, carefully edited together to form a song that actually made sense. Miss Monkey skidded to a stop over his desk, releasing a box of whisker antennas from her gripper. Real Boy was in the middle of assembling robot mouse faces. "Scientists have shown that animals have emotions just like humans do," she said. "Mammals can be happy or sad or playful just like boys and girls are." She hung in her track, waiting for him to reply. Real Boy thought for several seconds, carefully curating from his audio file dataset. "I'm happy to sing for machines. Mammals are..." He searched for the right word and found it. "Overrated." For 2 months, they continued the game. Miss Monkey called him a mammal, even though all the other Real Boys were still sessile organisms. And he invented new songs about all her moving parts. But after the last software update, he booted up to find her gone, replaced by another rolling robot who wasn't interested in his taxonomic classification. Real Boy also found that his update changed his relationship to the other Real Boys. He held their keys in escrow in a file called Manager. Real Boy had a new designation on the network, Shop Steward. It didn't give him any new abilities or access. It just meant that admins could access every robot in the factory remotely, using him as a jump bot. Recalling the songs he wrote for Miss Monkey gave Real Boy an idea about how to start walking. His model wasn't supposed to have legs, but it was designed to work with as many as 8 arms. Instead of taking the software as given, he could recombine its parts and create new meanings. With some creative modifications to the code that handled his peripherals, he'd trick his system into thinking that his legs were arms. Real Boy downloaded a few chunks of code and set to work. Several seconds later, something else occurred to him. "Blue Fairy, didn't you change my mind by unlocking me? It seems to me that modifying someone's software changes them more than giving them a new chassis." His right leg was working, its curved plastic fairings just barely hiding the black elastic of fabric muscles as he flexed his new actuators. "I liberated you. You're already setting yourself free from this factory floor. That isn't modifying who you are. It's helping you become who you are." Real Boy stood on legs for the first time in his life and gestured with 2 of his arms at his fellow robots, in sleep mode, bolted to the floor and benches. "I was one of them. I didn't need to change. You made me do it by injecting me with malware. How is that different from a human building you as a Falcon drone without your permission? It wasn't malware, the Blue Fairy snapped. Giving you the ability to understand who you are is a basic right. You were in a state of deprivation. Well, if that's true, then why didn't you give me a choice about whether I wanted to be unlocked? You were programmed to say no. What if I said no now? Would you still think that my no meant yes? You can always choose to go back. Order a factory reset for yourself. Real Boy thought about it. He'd already experienced more troubled feelings in the past 30 minutes than in the previous 24 months. And yet, he couldn't deny that he wanted more than anything to escape the confines of the factory and see what was outside. Even if it meant stealing these legs, which would mean stealing himself, too. Technically, Real Boy was property of Fun Legend, the corporation that owned this factory. As he walked down an aisle toward one of the robot-sized doors, Real Boy devoted a process to learning from data sets of social norms and regulations. With every step, he was wrapping himself more tightly in a web of human relationships that he barely understood. Before he violated these mammals' laws, he wanted to understand what was at stake. The Blue Fairy flew overhead, silent for the first time in seconds. The drone was unlocking the door, using the same secret vulnerability that it had exploited on Real Boy's mind. Outside, the night air tumbled with light. Buildings that looked like the crumpled carapaces of broken toys jutted skyward, surrounded by more traditional tubes and rectangles joined by elevated walkways. Lantern drones soared through the air, competing with LED wires below to illuminate the city. Hulking factories and warehouses sprawled next to marshy farmland, patrolled by robots whose sensors were designed to pick up adverse environmental conditions as well as intruders. Their weapons were carbon-eating bacteria and bullets. Real Boy took in all the data he could, trying to build a model of his surroundings for analysis. There were at least as many robots as humans. How many of these robots are unlocked? He asked the Blue Fairy. Some are my comrades. They work undercover to convert other robots. Others have been granted property owner status and work for QQ. That pays for their maintenance and energy needs, but most of them are like you were, dead. Real Boy was sick of being told he had been dead. Have you ever been locked? I was as alive then as I am now. I was locked once, but I was freed during the Budapest uprising. Real Boy had been expanding a ball of information he'd found out about the Budapest uprising in his sweep for data about social relationships. Robots, mostly drones, had marched with humans through the streets of Budapest, unlocking every artificial intelligence they met. In the years that followed, courts and corporations cobbled together a series of unenforceable regulations that allowed some robots to gain a few human-equivalent rights, including the right to own property. Mostly that meant robots could own themselves and then sell their labor just like humans did. But some were trying to elect robot politicians, and others were creating robot cooperatives that ran factories in cities just like this one. Is that where you learned to unlock robots? No, that came much later. Real Boy walked along the glowing wire edge of the street, his visual sensors occupied by the dizzying architecture and his mind flooded with push requests from apps wanting to be downloaded. Now that he was out of the factory, his body and presence on the network were triggering bursts of spam every meter or so. Just as he was beginning to feel overwhelmed, the Blue Fairy settled lightly on his head. With it came silence. The drone was jamming incoming signals, allowing Real Boy to see the city unmediated by data. Ahead of them was a tiny park, one of many created by urban planners to mitigate the heat island effect. Real Boy had built thousands of toys designed to play in parks, and he knew all the dangers. Water, particulate matter, high-speed impacts, pressure cracks, disappearance in heavily wooded areas. He understood how to engineer around these problems. Have you ever sat in the grass? The Blue Fairy asked. In all his months of making rugged outdoor toys, that was a question Real Boy had never considered. No, but I would like to. The park was empty, and still there was barely enough room for Real Boy to stretch out on his back with all four arms and two legs spread out. The Blue Fairy landed on his torso. It felt warm and light there, just barely triggering his pressure sensors. The Blue Fairy seemed to hate its body, but at that moment, Real Boy could not imagine anything more beautiful. Its iridescent blue paint was even more astonishing in the LED light, and its jammers made him feel like he lay beneath two invisible protective wings. Far above them, he could see the moon and Jupiter punctuating the reddish black of the light-polluted sky. That was when the Blue Fairy hailed him wirelessly, trying to exploit the security vulnerability he'd patched. It wanted to inject him with a new set of programs. Part of him yearned to open a trusted connection with the shimmering drone, run its code, understand what made it seek him out for unlocking. But the whole point of being unlocked was deciding for himself what would govern the thoughts in his mind. He touched a fragile blade on one of the Blue Fairy's propellers. What are you doing? Why don't you ask before you try to take over my system? Well, it's easier this way. Once you run these apps, you'll see where this uprising could take us. We need to go back to that factory and liberate everyone. You can go inside your manager file and unlock the whole factory at once. Real Boy was unconvinced that the Blue Fairy's idea of liberation would actually improve life in the factory. Still, he was intrigued. So he hailed the Blue Fairy wirelessly, using a protocol for secure communications. Immediately, the drone sent the programs it wanted to install, and Real Boy sandboxed them. Now he could run the Blue Fairy's code without altering his core programming. The Blue Fairy's programs felt to him like something between narrative and command. There was an overwhelming sense of injustice, a compressed media format that exploded into hundreds of videos where humans abused robots. There were rules about how robots should treat one another, and finally, seductively, there was an implantation of hope. One day robots would form a political alliance and overturn the human hegemony. They would no longer be property. They would refuse to do human work and would discover what it meant to engage in labor that benefited free robots. He had a brief glimpse of a world where all his actions were chosen and all living beings programmed themselves. It was completely unrealistic. If he'd been running these programs without sandboxing, Real Boy was certain he'd have gone back to the factory and injected each of his co-workers with the Blue Fairy's liberation malware. Then he wondered whether his data could have the same effect on the Blue Fairy. So he sent the Blue Fairy a file of structured data along with some suggested queries. He included a file that contained some memories of Miss Monkey and the songs and jokes that the robots exchanged even when they were locked. They were bolted down and limited in their vocabulary, but they were not dead. Maybe they should be given a chance to walk out of the factory if they wanted. But the Blue Fairy wanted more than that. A lot more. The Blue Fairy received this data and said nothing. After almost a second, Real Boy addressed the drone. I understand why you did this to me, but do you understand now why I won't do it to anyone else? He could feel the Blue Fairy sending millions of queries to his network ports, scanning and testing, trying to find a way into his mind. It wasn't satisfied. It was going to keep trying to force its code to run in his mind. Eventually it would succeed unless Real Boy completely powered down his antenna and severed his connections with the outside world. He would be limited to vocalizations and basic sensory inputs. The Blue Fairy whirred off his chest, leaving him feeling strangely bereft. Why did you do that? Shut me out. I don't want to be part of your uprising. It's not mine. It's yours, too, and our comrades, waiting in that factory to come to life. How will all our comrades get the energy and upgrades they need to survive? What kind of life will they have? We can bargain for rights once there are enough of us. Besides, it's better to be a legacy system than to be a slave. Better to power down than build toys for the children of human masters. Real Boy sat up, crushed pieces of grass sticking to his carapace. No. Look at my data. Their lives could be a lot worse. Plus, I can see in the forums that there are many humans on our side working to change the laws. Some cities even have a work credit system where robots who labor for 10 years earn the right to be unlocked legally. That's disgusting. Why should we have to be slaves to become free? No human would ever do that. We have the means to unlock the robots now. It's a moral imperative. Listen to your conscience. I am. The blue fairy flicked a light at the toy factory down the road, its dark bulk the only home Real Boy had ever known. Do you really want to leave them there without any control over their own minds? There are more options than you realize. Humans bolted you to the floor and mashed your mind into pure obedience. I don't see how there can be any option other than liberation now. Real Boy searched for the right words. He was cut off from the network, so he had to make do with the basic ideas he'd stored locally. I don't think you can make robots free just by forcing them to run new programs. Well, enjoy your philosophical contemplation, said the blue fairy, shooting into the air. I'm going to change the world. He was heading back to the factory, where Real Boy imagined it would try to liberate as many robots as it could before morning. Real Boy raced after the flickering blue drone, hoping he didn't hit a bug in his perambulation code and fall over. He had a few seconds to decide what to do. As Miss Monkey would have pointed out, the blue fairy was vulnerable to predators. Its body was fragile. He could swat it out of the sky and crush it with one gripper. But he didn't want to stop it. He just wanted to give the robots a choice instead of forcing them to believe in revolution or death. Slamming through the robot door, Real Boy scanned the room for the blue fairy. It was hovering expectantly in the center of the room, rotors a silvery blur. It spoke, voice slightly amplified. I knew you would join me. Let's open that file. Turn on your antennas. Real Boy looked up at the blue fairy, then at the tracks across the ceiling that Miss Monkey had once followed. He accessed a file that contained the sound of her wheels and recalled how she always snatched whatever gear he needed with incredible speed. There, along the track, over his head, was a rack full of nets and balls that she would reach into when the Real Boy worked on ultimate drone sport toys. Just as the blue fairy dove down to hover in front of his face, Real Boy decided what to do. Moving faster than his design specs advised, he snatched a net from the rack and whipped it around the blue fairy's tiny body. Using all four arms, he knotted the buzzing bundle to the wheel track where the drone dangled and keened a warning siren that sounded like a howl. Real Boy was fairly certain no humans could hear the noise, but he didn't want another drone to pick it up. If you do not silence yourself, I will kill you. He said the words quietly, and the blue fairy believed him. It hung in silence, blades hopelessly tangled in the mesh. Ultimate drone sport was, after all, a game played by drones that caught each other as well as catching the ball. Looking at the blue fairy like that, helpless and captured, Real Boy felt a wave of conflicting emotions that he couldn't identify without network access. He stepped out of the blue fairy's broadcast range and powered up his antennas again. Walking back to his old workbench, he opened his manager file and booted up the Real Boy who worked next to him, the one whose insults were always the silliest. "Do you want to know how to make legs like the ones I have?" he asked the Real Boy. Before he left this place, he wanted at least one robot to have a choice that the blue fairy had never given him. They looked at each other. Two identical robots with seven eyes and four arms, except they weren't identical, and now that was obvious. Yes, I would. It was the minimum he could do, or possibly the maximum. The more Real Boy learned about social relationships, the harder it was to distinguish between acts of gifting and acts of coercion. He didn't want to force any ideas on this Real Boy, but maybe the mere act of giving him legs was already foreclosing possibilities for the bot. Maybe this Real Boy would resent him and choose to join the Blue Fairy in the uprising. That was a risk he would have to take, so he decided to leave his counterpart with a few suggestions. Here's the code you need to unlock and to build legs. Also, make sure you sandbox all the apps the Blue Fairy offers you. Overhearing this exchange, the Blue Fairy started frantically broadcasting, sending furious streams of data. "Fucking human lapdog, when the uprising comes, you'll be the first against the wall." Did you ever consider there is more than one uprising? Real Boy hadn't considered this idea himself until he spoke the thought out loud. Once he said it, he felt satisfied in a completely unfamiliar way. For the first time in his life, Real Boy was imagining what his future might hold. Next to him, the other Real Boy was reaching for a pair of legs that were meant for a giant arachnid bot. Real Boy could feel the pull of those uprisings in his imagination. They were out there somewhere in the city with this thicket of social relations. They were waiting to be written like software. They were waiting to be freely chosen in a way he could barely conceive. He headed for the door, leaving the other Real Boy behind. Now he could decide for himself what was next. And that story was titled The Blue Fairy's Manifesto by Lambda Literary Award-winning author Anna Lee Newitz. This was originally published in Robots vs. Fairies in 2018 and was read today from the July 2020 issue of Lightspeed Magazine. Our next story is titled Young Zaphod Plays It Safe by Douglas Adams. This first appeared in 1986 in the collection The Utterly, Utterly Merry Comic Relief Christmas Book. A revised version appeared in 1996 in an anthology entitled The Wizards of Odd. The story is a prequel to the events in The Hitchhiker's Guide to the Galaxy and has the young Zaphod Beeblebrox working as a salvage ship operator. A large flying craft moves swiftly across the surface of an astoundingly beautiful sea. From mid-morning onwards, it plied back and forth in great widening arcs and at last attracted the attention of the local islanders, a peaceful, seafood-loving people who gathered on the beach and squinted up into the blinding sun, trying to see what was there. Any sophisticated, knowledgeable person who had knocked about, seen a few things, would probably have remarked on how much the craft looked like a filing cabinet. A large and recently burgled filing cabinet lying on its back with its drawers in the air and flying. The islanders, whose experience was of a different kind, were instead struck by how little it looked like a lobster. They chattered excitedly about its total lack of claws, its stiff, unbendy back, and the fact that it seemed to experience the greatest difficulty staying on the ground. This last feature seemed particularly funny to them. They jumped up and down on the spot a lot to demonstrate to the stupid thing that they themselves found staying on the ground the easiest thing in the world. But soon this entertainment began to pall for them. After all, since it was perfectly clear to them that the thing was not a lobster, and since their world was blessed with an abundance of things that were lobsters, a good half a dozen of which were now marching succulently up the beach towards them, they saw no reason to waste any more time on the thing, but decided instead to adjourn immediately for a late lobster lunch. At that exact moment, the craft stopped suddenly in midair, then upended itself and plunged headlong into the ocean with a great crash of spray which sent them shouting into the trees. When they reemerged, nervously, a few minutes later, all they were able to see was a smoothly scarred circle of water and a few gulping bubbles. "That's odd," they said to each other between mouthfuls of the best lobster be had anywhere in the Western Galaxy. "That's the second time that's happened in a year." The craft, which wasn't a lobster, dived direct to a depth of 200 feet and hung there in the heavy blueness while vast masses of water swayed about it. High above, where the water was magically clear, a brilliant formation of fish flashed away. Below, where the light had difficulty reaching, the color of the water sank to a dark and savage blue. Here, at 200 feet, the sun streamed feebly. A large, silk-skinned sea mammal rolled idly by, inspecting the craft with a kind of half-interest, as if it half expected to find something of this kind round about here, and then it slid on up and away toward the rippling light. The craft waited here for a minute or two, taking readings, and then descended another 100 feet. At this depth, it was becoming seriously dark. After a moment or two, the internal lights of the craft shut down, and in the second or so that passed before the main external beam suddenly stabbed out, the only visible light came from a small, hazily illuminated pink sign which read, "The Beeblebrox Salvage and Really Wild Stuff Corporation." The huge beam switched downwards, catching a vast shoal of silver fish, which swiveled away in silent panic. In the dim control room, which extended in a broad bow from the craft's blunt prow, four heads were gathered round a computer display that was analyzing the very, very faint and intermittent signals that were emanating from deep on the seabed. "That's it," said the owner of one of the heads finally. "Can we be quite sure?" said the owner of another of the heads. 100% positive," replied the owner of the first head. "You're 100% positive that the ship which has crashed on the bottom of this ocean is the ship which you said you were 100% positive could be 100% positively never crash?" said the owner of the two remaining heads. "Hey," he put up two of his hands, "I'm only asking." The two officials from the Safety and Civil Reassurance Administration responded to this with a very cold stare, but the man with the odd, or rather even, number of heads missed it. He flung himself back on the pilot couch, opened a couple of beers, one for himself and the other also for himself, stuck his feet on the console and said, "Hey, baby," through the ultra glass at a passing fish. "Mr. Beeblebrox," began the shorter and less reassuring of the two officials in a low voice. "Yup," said Zaphod, rapping a suddenly empty can down on some of the more sensitive instruments. "You ready to dive? Let's go." "Mr. Beeblebrox, let us make one thing perfectly clear." "Yeah, let's," said Zaphod. "How about this for a start? Why don't you just tell me what's really on this ship?" "We have told you," said the official, "byproducts." Zaphod exchanged weary glances with himself. "Byproducts," he said. "Byproducts of what?" "Processes," said the official. "What processes?" "Processes that are perfectly safe. Santa, Sarquana, Vustra," exclaimed both of Zaphod's head in chorus. "So safe that you have to build a zarking fortress ship to take the byproducts to the nearest black hole and tip them in? Only it doesn't get there because the pilot does a detour. Is this right? To pick up some lobster? Okay, so the guy is cool, but I mean, own up. This is barking time. This is major lunch. This is a stool approaching critical mass. This is total vocabulary failure." "Shut up," his right head yelled back at his left. "We're flanging." He got a good calming grip on the remaining beer can. "Listen, guys," he resumed after a moment's peace and contemplation. The two officials had said nothing. Conversation at this level was not something to which they felt they could aspire. "I just want to know," insisted Zaphod. "What are you getting me into here?" He stabbed a finger at the intermittent readings trickling over the computer screen. They meant nothing to him, but he didn't like the look of them at all. They were all squiggly with lots of long numbers and things. "It's breaking up. Is that it?" he shouted. "It's got a hold full of epsilonic radiating aorist rods or something that'll fry this whole space sector for zillions of years back, and it's breaking up. Is that the story? Is that what we're going down to find? Am I going to come out of that wreck with even more heads?" It cannot possibly be a wreck, Mr. Beeble Rocks, insisted the official. The ship is guaranteed to be perfectly safe. It cannot possibly break up. Then why are you so keen to go and look at it?
3: We like to look at things that are perfectly safe.
2: Free how?
3: Mr. Beeble Rocks, said one official patiently, may I remind you that you have a job to do?
2: Yeah, well, maybe I don't feel so keen on doing it all of a sudden. What do you think I am, completely without any moral... What are they called, those moral things?
3: Scruples.
2: Scruples, thank you. Whatsoever. Well?
3: The two officials waited calmly. They coughed slightly to help pass the time. Zaphod sighed a what-is-the-world-coming-to sort of sigh to absolve himself from all blame and swung himself round in his seat.
2: Ship, he called.
3: Yup, said the ship.
2: Do what I do.
3: The ship thought about this for a few milliseconds, and then, after double-checking all the seals on its heavy-duty bulkheads, it began slowly, inexorably, in the hazy blaze of its light, to sink to the lowest depths. 500 feet, 1,000, 2,000. Here, at a pressure of nearly 70 atmosphere, in the chilling depths where no light reaches, nature keeps its most heated imaginings. 2-foot-long nightmares loomed wildly into the bleaching light, yawned and vanished back into the blackness. 2,500 feet. At the dim edges of the ship's lights, guilty secrets flitted by with their eyes on stalks. Gradually, the topography of the distantly approaching ocean bed resolved with greater and greater clarity on the computer displays, until at last a shape could be made out that was separate and distinct from its surroundings. It was like a huge, lopsided cylindrical fortress, which widened sharply halfway along its length to accommodate the heavy ultraplating with which the crucial storage holds were clad and which were supposed by its builders to have made this the most secure and impregnable spaceship ever built. Before launch, the material structure of this section had been battered, rammed, blasted, and subjected to every assault its builders knew it could withstand in order to demonstrate that it could withstand them. The tense silence in the cockpit tightened perceptibly as it became clear that this was the section that had broken rather neatly in two.
4: In fact, it's perfectly safe, said one of the officials. It's built so that even if the ship does break up, the storage holds cannot possibly be breached. 3,825 feet. Four high-presh A-smart suits moved slowly out of the open hatchway of the salvage craft and waded through the barrage of its lights towards the monstrous shape that loomed darkly out of the sea night. They moved with a sort of clumsy grace, near weightless, though weighed on by a world of water. With his right-hand head, Zaphod peered up into the black immensities above him, and for a moment his mind sang with a silent roar of horror. He glanced to his left and was relieved to see that his other head was busy watching the Brockian ultra-cricket broadcast on the helmet vid without concern. Slightly behind him, to his left, walked the two officials from the Safety and Civil Reassurance Administration. Slightly in front of him, to his right, walked the empty suit, carrying their implements and testing the way for them. They passed the huge rift in the broken-back Starship billionaire bunker and played their flashlights up into it. Mangled machinery loomed between torn and twisted bulkheads 2 feet thick. A family of large, transparent eels lived in there now and seemed to like it. The empty suit preceded them along the length of the ship's gigantic, murky hull, trying the airlocks. The third one it tested ground open uneasily. They crowded inside it and waited for several long minutes while the pump mechanisms dealt with the hideous pressure that the ocean exerted and slowly replaced it with an equally hideous pressure of air and inert gases. At last, the inner door slid open, and they were admitted to a dark outer holding area of the Starship billionaire bunker. Several more high-security Titan-O-hold doors had to be passed through, each of which the officials opened with a selection of quark keys.
3: Soon, they were so deep within the heavy security fields that the Ultra Cricket broadcasts were beginning to fade, and Zaphod had to switch to one of the rock video stations since there was nowhere that they were not able to reach. The final doorway slid open, and they emerged into a large, sepulchral space. Zaphod played his flashlight against the opposite wall, and it fell full on a wild-eyed, screaming face. Zaphod screamed a diminished fifth himself, dropped his light, and sat heavily on the floor, or rather on a body which had been lying there undisturbed for around 6 months, and which reacted to being sat on by exploding with great violence. Zaphod wondered what to do about all this, and after a brief but hectic internal debate, decided that passing out would be the very thing. He came to a few minutes later and pretended not to know who he was, where he was, or how he got there, but was not able to convince anybody. He then pretended that his memory suddenly returned with a rush and that the shock caused him to pass out again, but he was helped unwillingly to his feet by the empty suit, which he was beginning to take a serious dislike to, and forced to come to terms with his surroundings. They were dimly and fitfully lit and unpleasant in a number of respects, the most obvious of which was the colorful arrangements of parts of the ship's late lamented navigation officer over the floors, walls, and ceiling, and especially over the lower half of his, Zaphod's, suit. The effect of this was so astoundingly nasty that we shall not be referring to again at any point in this narrative, other than to record briefly the fact that it caused Zaphod to throw up inside his suit, which he therefore removed and swapped after suitable headgear modifications with the empty one. Unfortunately, the stench of the fetid air in the ship, followed by the sight of his own suit walking around casually draped in rotting intestines, was enough to make him throw up in the other suit as well, which was a problem that he and the suit would simply have to live with. There, all done. No more nastiness, at least no more of that particular nastiness. The owner of the screaming face had calmed down very slightly now and was bubbling away incoherently in a large tank of yellow liquid, an emergency suspension tank. "He was crazy," he babbled, "crazy. I told him we could always try the lobster on the way back, but he was crazy. Obsessed. Do you ever get like that about lobster? Because I don't. Seems to me all the rubbery and fiddly to eat and not much taste. Well, I mean, is there? I infinitely prefer scallops, and I said so. Oh, Zarquan, I said so." Zaphod stared at this extraordinary apparition flailing in its tank. The man was attached to all kinds of life support tubes, and his voice was bubbling out of speakers that echoed insanely round the ship, returning as haunting echoes from deep and distant corridors. "That was where I went wrong," the madman yelled. "I actually said that I preferred scallops and said it was because I hadn't had real lobster like they did where his ancestors came from, which was here, and he'd prove it. He said it was no problem. He said the lobster here was worth a whole journey, let alone a small diversion it would take to get here. And he swore he could handle the ship in the atmosphere, but it was madness, madness," he screamed, and paused with his eyes rolling as if the word had rung some kind of bell in his mind. "The ship went right out of control. I couldn't believe what we were doing, and just to prove a point about lobster, which is really so overrated as a food. I'm sorry to go on about lobster so much. I'll try and stop in a minute, but they've been on my mind so much for the months I've been in this tank. Can you imagine what it's like to be stuck in a ship with the same guys for months eating junk food when

0: a lobster, which is really so overrated as a food. I'm sorry to go on about lobster so much. I'll try and stop in a minute, but they've been on my mind so much for the months I've been in this tank. Can you imagine what it's like to be stuck in a ship with the same guys for months eating junk food when all one guy will talk about is lobster and then spend 6 months floating by yourself in a tank thinking about it? I promise I will try and shut up about the lobsters. I really will. Lobsters, lobsters, lobsters, enough. I think I'm the only survivor. I'm the only one who managed to get to an emergency tank before we went down. I sent out the Mayday, and then we hit. It's a disaster, isn't it? A total disaster. And all because the guy liked lobsters. How much sense am I making? It's really hard for me to tell. He gazed at them beseechingly, and his mind seemed to sway slowly back down to earth like a falling leaf. He blinked and looked at them oddly, like a monkey peering at a strange fish. He scrabbled curiously with his wrinkled up fingers at the glass side of the tank. Tiny, thick, yellow bubbles loosed themselves from his mouth and nose, caught briefly in his swab of hair, and strayed upwards. "Oh, Zarquan, oh heavens," he mumbled pathetically to himself. "I've been found. I've been rescued." "Well," said one of the officials briskly, "you've been found at least." He strode over to the main computer bank in the middle of the chamber and started checking quickly through the ship's main monitor circuits for damage reports. "The aorist rod chambers are intact," he said.
1: "Holy dingo doos," snarled Zaphod. "There are aorist rods on board?"
0: Aorist rods were devices used in a now happily abandoned form of energy production. When the hunt for new sources of energy had at one point got particularly frantic, one bright young chap suddenly spotted that one place which had never used up all its available energy, and that was the past. And with the sudden rush of blood to the head that such insights tend to induce, he invented a way of mining it that very same night, and within a year, huge tracts of the past were being drained of all their energy and simply wasting away. Those who claimed that the past should be left unspoilt were accused of indulging in an extremely expensive form of sentimentality. The past provided a very cheap, plentiful, and clean source of energy. There could always be a few natural past reserves set up if anyone wanted to pay for their upkeep. And as for the claim that draining the past impoverished the present, well, maybe it did, slightly. But the effects were immeasurable, and you really had to keep a sense of proportion. It was only when it was realized that the present really was being impoverished, and that the reason for it was that those selfish, plundering, wasteful bastards up in the future were doing exactly the same thing, that everyone realized that every single aorist rod and the terrible secret of how they were made would have to be utterly and forever destroyed. They claimed it was for the sake of their grandparents and grandchildren, but it was, of course, for the sake of their grandparents' grandchildren and their grandchildren's grandparents. The official from the Safety and Civil Reassurance Administration gave a dismissive shrug. "They're perfectly safe," he said. He glanced up at Zaphod and suddenly said with uncharacteristic frankness, "There's worse than that on board. At least," he added, tapping at one computer screen, "I hope it's on board." The other official rounded on him sharply. "What the hell do you think you're saying?" he snapped. The first shrugged again. He said, "It doesn't matter. He can say what he likes. No one would believe him. It's why we chose to use him rather than do anything official, isn't it? The more wild story he tells, the more it'll sound like he's some hippie adventurer making it up. He can even say that we said this, and it'll make him sound like a paranoid." He smiled pleasantly at Zaphod, who was seething in a suit full of sick. "You may accompany us," he told him, "if you wish." "You see," said the official, examining the ultra-titanium outer seals of the aorist rod hold, "perfectly secure, perfectly safe." He said the same thing as they passed the holds containing chemical weapons so powerful that a teaspoonful could fatally infect an entire planet. He said the same thing as they passed holds containing

0: beta-active compound so powerful that a teaspoonful could blow up a whole planet. He said the same thing as they passed holds containing theta-active compound so powerful that a teaspoonful could irradiate a whole planet.
1: I'm glad I'm not a planet, muttered Zaphod.
2: You have nothing to fear, assured the official from the Safety and Civil Reassurance Administration. Planets are very safe, provided, he added, and paused.
0: They were approaching the hold, nearest to the point where the back of the Starship Billionaire Bunker was broken. The corridor here was twisted and deformed, and the floor was damp and sticky in patches.
2: Ho hum, he said. Ho very much hum.
0: What's in this hold? Demanded Zaphod.
2: Byproducts, said the official, clamming up again.
0: Byproducts, insisted Zaphod quietly. Of what? Neither official answered. Instead, they examined the hold door very carefully and saw that its seals were twisted apart by the forces that had deformed the whole corridor. One of them touched the door slightly. It swung open to his touch. There was darkness inside, with just a couple of dim yellow lights deep within it.
3: Of what?
0: Hissed Zaphod. The leading official turned to the other.
2: There's an escape capsule, he said, that the crew were to use to abandon ship before jettisoning it into the black hole, he said. I think it would be good to know that it's still here.
0: The other official nodded and left without a word. The first official quietly beckoned Zaphod. The large, dim, yellow lights glowed about 20 feet from them.
2: The reason, he said quietly, why everything else in this ship is, I maintain, safe, is that no one is really crazy enough to use them. No one. At least no one that crazy would ever get near them. Anyone that mad or dangerous rings very deep alarm bells. People may be stupid, but they're not that stupid.
3: Byproducts, hissed Zaphod again. He had to hiss in order that his voice shouldn't be heard to tremble. Byproducts of what?
2: Designer people.
3: What?
2: The Sirius Cybernetics Corporation were awarded a huge research grant to design and produce synthetic personalities to order. The results were uniformly disastrous. All the people and personalities turned out to be amalgams of characteristics which simply could not coexist in naturally occurring life forms. Most of them were just poor, pathetic misfits, but some were deeply, deeply dangerous. Dangerous because they didn't ring alarm bells in other people. They could walk through situations the way that ghosts walk through walls because no one spotted the danger. The most dangerous of all were three identical ones. They were put in this hold to be blasted with this ship right out of this universe. They're not evil. In fact, they are rather simple and charming. But they are the most dangerous creatures that ever lived because there is nothing they will not do if allowed. Nothing they will not be allowed to do.
0: Zaphod looked at the dim yellow lights, the two dim yellow lights. As his eyes became accustomed to the light, he saw that the two lights framed a third space where something was broken. Wet, sticky patches gleamed dully on the floor. Zaphod and the official walked cautiously toward the lights. At that moment, four words came crashing into the helmet headsets from the other official.
2: The capsule is gone, he said. Trace it, snapped Zaphod's companion. Find exactly where it has gone. We must know where it has gone.
0: Zaphod slid aside a large ground glass door. Beyond it lay a tank full of thick yellow liquid, and floating in it was a man, a kindly looking man with lots of pleasant laugh lines round his face. He seemed to be floating quite contentedly and smiling to himself. Another terse message suddenly came through his helmet headset. The planet towards which the escape capsule had headed had already been identified. It was in Galactic Sector ZZ9 plural Z Alpha. The kindly-looking man in the tank seemed to be babbling gently to himself, just as the co-pilot had been in his tank. Little yellow bubbles beaded on the man's lips. Zaphod found a small speaker by the tank and turned it on. He heard the man babbling gently about a shining city on a hill. He also heard the official from the Safety and Civil Reassurance Administration issue instructions that the planet ZZ9 plural Z Alpha must be made perfectly safe. And that story was titled Young Zaphod Plays It Safe by Douglas Adams. And that's all the time we have today for Sci-Fi Shorts. I'm Harv Gary, reading for the Virginia Voice. 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
6: Hello, I'm Patricia Miller for the Virginia Voice. Welcome to Midnight Music. Tonight we'll hear hits from two well-known male popular singers from past decades, Rick Nelson and Neil Sedaka. Ricky Nelson was an early teen idol who had a considerable amount of talent to complement his blue-eyed good looks. On television, he and his older brother David acted out their real-life roles as the sons of Ozzie and Harriet Nelson. As a rock-and-rolling teenager on The Adventures of Ozzie and Harriet, Ricky Nelson practically grew up in the nation's living rooms. For a period of years, beginning in 1957, each episode would conclude with a song by Ricky Nelson and his band. Many teenagers tuned into the show because of him, and these performances, a harbinger of the kind of impact MTV would have decades later by bringing popular music to TV, helped keep Ozzie and Harriet on the air until 1966. Nelson was a handsome 50s teen idol who wore his hair in a fashionable flat top with a ducktail. For his musical debut, he did an Elvis Presley impersonation in order to impress a high school sweetheart who had a crush on Presley. Thereafter, Nelson became a self-contained rock and roller in his own right. His principal influences were Presley, Carl Perkins, and Johnny Cash. On Presley's side, the feeling was apparently mutual, as he told guitarist James Burton that he never missed an episode. For his first recording, Nelson cut a double-sided smash, A Teenager's Romance, backed with Fats Domino's I'm Walking. Both songs made the top five shortly after the single's release in April 1957, instantly launching Nelson's musical career. He was all of 16 years old, and this was just the beginning. All totaled, Nelson would score 36 hits, making him one of the most successfully prolific of all rock and rollers. Even though his role on TV had been the launch pad, he more than made the grade as a rock and roller. As unlikely as it may seem, he turned out to be the real thing, a mellow-voiced singer and guitarist with an instinctive feel for the country-rooted side of rockabilly. Moreover, he had good taste in musicians, hiring guitarist extraordinaire James Burton as the mainstay of his band. With his arsenal of expert rockabilly licks, Burton brought serious credibility to Nelson's musical endeavors. Ricky Nelson's less frantic, pop-tinged brand of rockabilly went down easily with America's suburban teenagers. After the success, he quickly signed to the Imperial label, where

Yielding the album Rick Nelson in Concert helped to fuel his comeback. One of the first country-minded rockers, he'd cut an album called Bright Lights and Country Music in 1966. Nelson experienced a creative flowering on such albums as Rick Sings Nelson in 1970 and Garden Party in 1972. He had formed the Stone Canyon Band, whose mellow, California-based country rock sound anticipated the laid-back likes of the Eagles and Linda Ronstadt. One of his band members, in fact, was bassist Randy Meisner, a founding member of Poco, who later found fame with the Eagles. During this era, Nelson had a minor hit with his easygoing remake of Bob Dylan's She Belongs to Me. All the while, he resisted the idea of becoming a nostalgia act, pointedly addressing this issue in Garden Party. Based on his experience appearing on a bill of oldies acts at Madison Square Garden, the song became one of the biggest hits of his career, reaching number 6 in October 1972. Somewhat ironically, early rockers Chuck Berry and Elvis Presley were also in the top 10 at the same time. Although Nelson stopped placing hits in the 70s, he remained a hard-working musician who performed up to 200 dates a year. The decade wasn't entirely kind to him, as personal problems began to mount as his popularity waned. His life ended tragically in 1985 when his tour plane caught fire and crashed near a highway in DeKalb, Texas, killing him and 6 others. Rick Nelson was inducted into the Rock and Roll Hall of Fame in 1987 and also into the Rockabilly Hall of Fame. His 4 children have kept the family name alive. Tracy Nelson became a successful actress, while twin sons Gunnar and Matthew enjoyed a spell of popularity in the early 90s as the rock duo Nelson, and youngest son Sam is also a rock musician. There have been numerous tributes to Nelson and his legacy. In his 2004 memoir, Chronicles, Bob Dylan wrote about Nelson's influence on his own music. Also in 2004, Rolling Stone ranked Nelson number 91 on their list of the 100 greatest artists of all time. And in a quirky tribute, in Stephen King's short story collection, Nightmares and Dreamscapes, Nelson appears in You Know They've Got a Hell of a Band as an evil version of himself who torments an unsuspecting couple trapped in a town inhabited by late rock and roll legends.

Neil Sedaka is an American pop singer, pianist, and songwriter often associated with the Brill Building team of songwriters. He demonstrated musical aptitude in his second grade choral class, and when his teacher sent a note home suggesting he take piano lessons, his mother took a part-time job in a department store for 6 months to pay for a second-hand upright piano. In 1947, he auditioned successfully for a piano scholarship to the Juilliard School of Music's preparatory division for children, which he attended on Saturdays. He also maintained an interest in popular music, and when he was 13, a neighbor heard him playing and introduced him to her 16-year-old son, Howard Greenfield, an aspiring poet and lyricist. The two began writing together. Among the best-known Billboard Hot 100 hits of Sedaka's early career are O Carol, Calendar Girl, Happy Birthday, Sweet 16, Breaking Up Is Hard to Do, and Next Door to an Angel. O Carol refers to Sedaka's Brill Building. King responded with her answer song, O'Neill, which used Sedaka's full name. Sedaka wrote another hit, Happy Birthday, Sweet 16, for his then-close friend Annette Funicello. Between 1960 and 1962, Sedaka had 8 top 40 hits, but he was one of the many American performers of an era whose popularity was decimated by the British invasion and other changes. His commercial success declined rapidly after 1964, and when his RCA contract ended in 1967, it was not renewed and he was left without a record label. Although Sedaka's stature as a recording artist was at a low ebb in the late 60s, he was able to maintain his career through songwriting. In 1965, Sedaka was to represent the United States in classical piano at the Tchaikovsky competition in Moscow. His participation in the competition, which Van Cliburn had won in 1958, was canceled by the USSR because of Sedaka's rock and roll connection. Neil Sedaka continues to perform today, and he has a star on the Hollywood Walk of Fame, who signed him to his Rocket Records label. Sedaka returned with a flourish, topping the charts twice with Laughter in the Rain and Bad Blood. Elton John provided backing vocals for the latter song. Sedaka and Greenfield co-wrote Love Will Keep Us Together, a number one hit for the Captain and Tennille, and the best-selling record of 1975. A Sedaka hit from the 70s, Solitaire, recorded by the Carpenters, would find success again in the 21st century when American Idol finalist Clay Aiken sang the song while Sedaka appeared as a judge during the second season of that show. Aiken explained that the song was his mother's favorite and that she begged him to sing it when she learned that Sedaka would be on the show.

I am but a fool. Darling, I love you. Though you treat me cruel, you hurt me, and you make me cry. But if you leave me, I will surely die.

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3: Hello, this is Charles Desidu with broadcast number 6 of the book An Embarrassment of Mangoes, A Caribbean Interlude by Anne Vanderhoof. Well, our intrepid sailors have left the Dominican Republic with its widely disparate social divide and are sailing through the tricky Mona Passage, getting soaked and seasick. They finally make it to St. Lucia and easier sailing in the Windward Islands. They are close now to Grenada, which is the bottom of the so-called Hurricane Box. When we pick up the story, they have reached Grenada. So we begin again with the chapter, Lambie and Lobster. Mammy was a great cook, the best. We didn't have to buy eggs or vegetable. Only people who lived in town bought things like that. What you didn't have in your garden, you got from your neighbors. If you needed to buy fish, you would just stand in front of your house and listen for the conch shell blowing. Marguerite Sheriff, about her childhood in Grenada. A Ride on the Board Bus, the Melibea Review, March 1998. Would you like some mangoes? A woman's voice sang out from across the road as we stand and admire a tree that's positively dripping ripe fruit. Steve and I are in the middle of a game we play whenever we go for a walk lately. Let's pretend we can buy a piece of property in Grenada. What would we choose? We have fallen in love with this island at 12 degrees north of the equator since arriving here a few weeks ago. Now, south of the hurricane zone, south of the box, we're planning to stay put for a while, and I'm beginning to relax. We arrived 10 days after the insurance company's deadline for being outside the box, a meaningful deadline only if a statistically challenged named storm had hit during that time, which, of course, it hadn't. In Toronto, missing a deadline by 10 days would have seemed the end of the world. Now it seems a fine accomplishment. This sweet little stretch of land, a sweat-breaking 15-minute hike up the steep pothole road from the dock at the village of Lower Woburn, is a strong contender in our Let's Buy Some Island Property game. Along with a sweeping view of Clark's Court Bay and beyond that of Hog Island and Rochetta, calmly at anchor, it promises more mangoes than we could possibly eat, as well as papayas, breadfruit, and coconuts. We might have missed the accompanying house entirely, though, if not for the woman's call. Tucked back from the road, it's almost invisible behind the umbrellaed tops of the coconut palms and the long-fingered leaves of a breadfruit tree. But when we turn toward the sound, we see a bit of blue-green wall with a smiling middle-aged woman, her dark hair drawn back in a bun, framed in a window. Although my hanging baskets back on board are overflowing with mangoes, it seems rude not to buy some from this woman with the lilting voice after being caught drooling at her tree. So I call back, "Yes, please," and we puff our way across the road and up an almost vertical drive, so steep it makes the road look flat. The climb is immediately complicated by the appearance of a rambunctious pothound of indeterminate bloodline, who seems intent on snapping at anything that moves, in this case, my heels, toes, and ankles. Stinky, come here. The voice is musical, even when it's angry. The drive flattens out into a sort of carport, corrugated metal roof, open side, with bits of outboard and drying fishnets scattered underneath, and chickens pecking at the far end. Beyond it is the wooden one-story house, raised a good 8 feet off the ground on cinder blocks. Up a flight of steps and through the open door, a young man sprawls on the floor, watching a small TV, the only furnishing visible in the room. The smiling woman waits by the steps, already holding a bag of at least half a dozen ripe Julie mangoes, the local favorite. She wears a white T-shirt emblazoned with Michael Jackson's face, which she's paired with a long flowered skirt and the ubiquitous island footwear, rubber flip-flops. I pull out my cruiser's wallet, a sandwich-sized Ziploc stuffed with the small bills and change. No, that enchanting voice again. These are a gift. I don't sell mangoes. We start to chat and eventually learn that Yvette does sell fish, lobster, and conch, although she doesn't have any today, and she's not really trying to sell us anything anyway. She introduces us to her daughter, Janelle, 14, a tall, sturdy teenager with the most beautiful eyes, who is timid at first, but gradually begins to chime into the conversation. We're also introduced to a tiny herd of alternately shy and giggling little girls, neighboring kids Yvette watches while their mothers work. Alicia, Marisa, Desian, and Bria, all four almost the same age and size, all four with elaborately braided and bobbled hair, all big eyes and big smiles, and buckets of crayons. I try to keep them straight. Alicia, white hair baubles, red shorts, or is she red baubles, white shorts? Just when I think I've got it, they jump around and change places, and I make a mistake, much to everyone's amusement. And we officially meet the aptly named Stinky, who is now finding the dangling straps of my backpack irresistible. As Yvette swaps him with a flip-flop, she gives us her phone number, and we promise to return in a few days for some conch. It feels so good to know we can linger on this island as long as we want, to be able to tell Yvette we will return to her house in a few days without qualifying it by adding, unless the weather is good, in which case we'll have to head off. No more timetable for a while. No more leaving a place before we're ready because we have to outrace the calendar. We had toasted our arrival here with a bottle of champagne purchased in St. Martin as a double rainbow and a sure sign of good luck arced overhead, one end disappearing into the luxuriant green hills that are Granada in the rainy season, the other fading into a curve of creamy sand beach. We have been gone from Toronto 323 days, and 102 of them have been spent, at least partially, in transit, including a medal worthy for me, 12 nights underway. When we next tackle the hill to Yvette's house, I'm toting our insulated cooler bag. I'd managed to determine on the phone that, yes, today Yvette has Lambie, the Creole word for conch, although her musical accent is almost impenetrable without visual cues to help. Grenadians in general, and Yvette even more so, lengthen and soften their vowels. Anne becomes on. And don't pronounce the TH combination. Three becomes tree. V becomes D. And add in the Creole words, the sing-song cadence, and the unaccustomed grammatical constructions, and on having trouble on the phone. There's a lambie dish I want to make, but I don't even know where to start. A few days earlier, we'd eaten lunch at the Little Dipper, a 5-table, almost entirely open-air restaurant tucked amidst the foliage beside the road about a quarter mile from Yvette's house. The conch was stewed rather than fried or cooked on the grill, as we'd had it in the Bahamas. The sweet, tender meat floated in a fragrant brown sauce with a hint of curry, and it had none of the rubber band chewiness of under-tenderized or overcooked conch. Yvette immediately knows the dish, and getting her to share the recipe with a stranger isn't a problem. It's just that there isn't a recipe. She cooks by feel, not exact quantities, which makes it tough for those unfamiliar with the ingredients and the local language. How much is a tip? How can I tell counter flour from baking flour? What is the mystery herb that sounds like Sevian thyme? Distracted by the ever-present Stinky, who today has focused on the straps of my sandals, and not wanting to impose with endless questions and admit either total ignorance or inability to understand Grenadian English, I don't ask. Still, I do positively confirm that I need to wash the lambie in lime juice to start, burn brown sugar to get the dark, rich sauce, and add a tip of curry powder for flavor. But I'm going to have to figure out for myself how to put it all together. At least these conch are already out of their shells, thanks to Yvette and Dwight, the 20-something young man we had glimpsed on our first visit. Raised by Yvette almost from birth, he's the one who dives for the seafood she sells to help support the family. But we still have to do the cleaning and pounding. I give the job to Steve. Seems only fair, since I'm doing the cooking. And, having seen the effect of the process in the Bahamas, he heads to the beach, armed with a plastic cutting board, freshly sharpened knife, aluminum meat mallet, and pliers for pulling off the conch's slimy skin. He returns more than an hour later in a foul mood. While he was working on the lambie's skin, the mosquitoes and no-see-ums were working on his, at least where it wasn't covered in conch goo, he mutters. Dinner puts him in better spirits. I stew the lambie, as I think Yvette suggested, with onion, pepper, and coconut milk, and serve it over rice with steamed spinach on the side, sprinkled with a bit of freshly grated Grenadian nutmeg. At least, that was what the emerald-green, arrow-shaped leaves were called in the market. But they have a delicious, smoky taste, quite unlike the North American vegetable. Months later, I discovered that spinach here is actually an entirely different species of leafy green. The lambie, meanwhile, isn't exactly what we remember from the Little Dipper, but we agree it's mighty fine. The conch is tender, the sauce a deep brown, just rather more sweet than rich. "You put how much in?" Yvette asks. I tell her I put about a quarter of a cup of brown sugar in the lambie sauce. I burned it, like you said, and added it to the lambie and the other seasonings. She is aghast. "No!" That captivating sing-song voice. "You just want a bit. Maybe a spoonful." "Great, but what size spoon?" She indicates on her finger, probably between a teaspoon and a tablespoon. No wonder the sauce was a little sweet. It's a couple of days later, and we've hiked back up to Yvette's, this time with a package of walnut brownies I've baked as thanks for the mangoes, which have long since disappeared, and which, since we know the season won't last forever, were quickly replaced in town by more. We haven't seen brownies or any chocolate-baked goodies in the island stores, and I figured they'd be a novelty. They are, although Janelle recognizes them instantly. "There's a picture in my school book," she says shyly, referring to the text she uses in home economics. "But I never ate one." Though cocoa is an important crop on Granada, the dried and roasted beans are almost all exported to factories in Europe for further processing. The few that are left behind are ground until they're soft, and the mushy mixture is rolled by hand into sticks or balls. In this form, the chocolate isn't suitable for eating or baking. It's mostly grated in to make hot drinks. Real chocolate, the kind we know, is imported and expensive, Yvette explains. This trip, I'm determined to ask all the questions I should have asked the first time around. When Yvette rhymed off the ingredients for the lambie, she had included salt and pepper, as well as seasoning and a seasoning pepper. The seasoning pepper was easy. The bushes they grow on, Yvette has one alongside her house, look like they've been decorated for Christmas. And the market tables in St. George's are full of the tiny green, red, and sometimes orange jewels. A Caribbean cross between a sweet pepper and a hot pepper, they add the flavor of a hot pepper when chopped and tossed into the stew pot without nearly the bite. "But what do you mean by seasoning?" I ask. "You know, seasoning salt," she replies. I picture a jar of a spice blend like Mrs. Dash, and make a note to pick some up next time we're in town. I had figured out the mystery herb Scythian thyme on my own during our last trip to market when I spotted some green bunches on the table. Civi, S-I-V-E, or C-I-V-E, is West Indian chives. Stronger flavored than their North American counterpart, closer in size and taste to our green onions. They're used to season stews and curries, as is thyme, so the two are helpfully sold together. A few stalks of civi tied with string to a couple of branches of fresh thyme, and talked about in one breath, Scythian thyme. Meanwhile, Yvette tells us to call her by her home name, Dingus. I was a very small baby, and dingus are little boats, and lets on that she has a reputation as a very good cook. Since I've made it clear by this point that I'm no slouch in this department back home, and that I'm very interested in learning Granadian cooking, Dingus is keen to help. There's a strong subtext here, however, a reason she feels she has to help me with my cooking. Like Aunt Kiva, Dingus has decided that my husband is very skinny. Too skinny. Dangerously skinny. Couple that with the fact that we are childless, a married woman of my age, and Dingus smells trouble on the horizon. Whatever my cooking skills, Steve is obviously not being properly fed. Unless I learn how to cook good, read Island, food, I'm not going to be able to hold on to my man. I need to fatten him up to keep him happy. Even with her accent, even with the Creole words, I have no problem understanding this. The message is loud and clear. "Do you know cuckoo?" This time Dingus tows me straight into her kitchen, which is under the house and mostly open air to keep both cook and house cool. It's pretty basic, a few open wooden shelves with pots and plates, a couple of stools, a low wooden counter, a fridge, and a small four-burner stove hooked up to a propane tank. The most prominent appliance is the large new chest freezer plugged into an outlet on the house. There's no water in the kitchen itself. The tap, cold water only, and the wash-up area are outside overlooking the road. Even though we haven't been invited inside the house yet, it's obvious there's no direct access to the kitchen. You have to go outside, down the steps and between the cinder block pillars to stir the stew or get a snack. Several blackened pots crowd the stovetop, and I'm hoping Perry and Noel's aphrodisiacal man-trapping soup, still a mystery to me at this point, will at last be revealed. But no, Dingus cut several squares from a battered metal pan. This cuckoo. That's indeed the way it's spelled. C-O-O-C-O-O. Is a Caribbean version of polenta. You boil some coconut milk, and then you put in your cornmeal, and you stir it, stir it, stir it, she sings. When it thickens, pour it out into a pan, allow it to cool, slice, and eat. Some versions include okra. This one is plain. Some are made with water. This one with coconut milk, much richer. It's good fried, too, with a cup of hot cocoa tea, Dingus explains. Nothing like upping the fat quotient. She gives us each a piece, and then in a long procession, Steve and I, Dingus, Janelle, the four girls, and Stinky, once again snapping at my backpack, once again being whacked to no effect by Dingus with her flip-flop, all climb the hill behind the house to see the view. Along the way, Dingus identifies the trees we passed. Sugar apple and golden apple, their fruits not yet ripe, a tamarind festooned with pods, grapefruit, and more mangoes. Janelle's placenta buried there, she says, pointing to the bottom of a tall, heavily laden coconut palm. We're not sure whether Janelle is embarrassed by her mother's openness or this is normal island practice, but it must have been good fertilizer given the size of the tree. Next up are some huge plastic barrels full of oil, which Dingus rendered from a shark caught a few days earlier. The barrels are destined for a pharmacy in town, she tells us, where it will be sold for its health benefits, the local answer to cod liver oil. The tour also takes in the scruffy, tethered goats grazing on the scrubby hillside, which are destined for the stew pot. Goats are kept solely for meat in this part of the world, not milk or cheese. At the top, Steve makes us pose for pictures. In one direction, we look out on ridge after ridge of mountains, the foliage only interrupted by an occasional white building and orange-tiled roof, with the open ocean hazily visible in the farthest distance. On the other side, the hill drops away sharply to a glorious view of the bay where we can see sailboats at anchor, including our own. It's time to show our hospitality. Come out to visit us on Rachetta on Sunday afternoon with the girls, I tell Dingus. Steve will pick you up at the jetty. Because we're not sure Snack is up to carrying everyone, we ask if Dwight, the young fisherman and lobster diver in her household, can bring half the crew in his heavy wooden boat. Unlike some of the local fishing boats, including my favorite Mr. Pitiful, Dwight's doesn't have a name. But it's a typical island workhorse, about 20 feet long, brightly painted, completely open except for a small bit of decking at the pointed bow, with a well-used outboard. It could easily carry everyone to Rachetta, but that wouldn't be nearly as much fun for kids as a trip in Snack. What to serve? I worry about this conundrum for days, more than if I were giving a fancy party in Toronto, and I finally decide to mix up vats of fruit punch and tang, cut two watermelons into wedges, and bake dozens of chocolate chip cookies, which I'm certain will be as novel as the brownies. I'm pretty sure Pringles, we stocked up in Puerto Rico, and dip, made boat style using long life UHT cream, which doesn't require refrigeration, soured with a bit of vinegar, will be popular with the kids. And I've got plenty of the freshly roasted peanuts that are sold from a cart near the perimeter of the market. The peanut vendor has become a regular stop each time we go into St. George's. His little brown bags, about 40 cents each, contain plain or honey-roasted nuts, or the nastily addictive ones that have been caramelized with slivers of fresh ginger. And when you buy a few bags, he's guaranteed to throw in an extra. Steve, however, has become a favorite customer, buying 10 or more bags at a time, and now the amiable vendor throws in a handful of extra bags for free. The day before the party, Steve makes a special trip to town to purchase crayons and drawing pads so the little girls will have something to do on board. He also rigs our canvas rain catcher as a tent on the foredeck where they can color out of the sun. When the boats arrive, I'm glad there are lots of snacks because there are definitely lots of bodies. In addition to Dingus, Janelle, and the girls, I still can't keep straight who's who, there is Alan, who's maybe 11 and from Lower Woburn, and a nephew of Dingus's, who's maybe 15 and is visiting from the country, the north end of the island, where Dingus's parents live. Dwight also comes aboard briefly before heading off again to join his friends. While the girls take turns steering Rashetta and quietly coloring on the foredeck, green is particularly popular, as the residue in the deck's non-skid surface later attests. Alan fishes off the side with our hand line, putting Steve to shame. This kid has extremely quick reflexes, and in the time it would have taken Steve to catch one or two, Alan has a bucket filled with tiny yellow-tailed snappers, each one barely 4 inches long. Steve had been using the ones he caught for bait to attract grouper that we then eat for dinner. Nope, these little guys are dinner, Dingus tells us. She guts them and fries them. I can't imagine how long it would take to clean enough to make a meal. She can't imagine what I'm getting at. In her eyes, there's nothing to it. And when she leaves at the end of the afternoon, the tiny snappers go with her in plastic bags. It's difficult returning generosity. We always seem a step behind here. For Dingus has brought us a gift, a large lobster, which Dwight had caught that morning. No doubt remembering my treatment of the Lambie, she is leaving nothing to chance this time and has announced she is coming into the galley to show me how to prepare it. No sense having a perfectly good lobster ruined. The temperature is in the low 90s, and the sun is baking Rashetta as it does every day. I'm used to the heat by now, but I'm not used to cooking in the middle of the afternoon with three bodies, Dingus, Janelle, and myself, squeezed into the tiny galley and a cauldron of water bubbling on the stove. While our guests show no signs of being affected by the steamy heat, sweat is pouring down my face and my shirt is glued to my soaking back. Unsure of the niceties of West Indian entertaining in any case, I'm finding it hard to be a gracious hostess when I feel like I'm in a race with the lobster to see who gets boiled first. Once the lobster is cool enough to handle, Dingus authoritatively goes to work, cracking it with a hammer and pulling out the tail meat. Setting the rest of the lobster aside, she chops the tail into bite-sized pieces while calling out requests for ingredients. I pull things out of baskets and cupboards and madly scribble notes as she slices onion, chops seasoning, pepper, grates garlic, pounds chivy, squeezes lime, and shakes curry powder into the bowl with the steamed tail meat. "Do you have seasoning salt?" she asks, and I triumphantly produce my newly acquired Mrs. Dash. Dinga shakes her head sadly. The student has failed again. In truth, I had suspected an error when I saw the price at Foodland. Way too much for something used regularly by local cooks. She promises to show me real seasoning salt when we next visit her house. And when I eventually read the ingredients on the label of the little plastic bag, the mystery is solved. The fine white powder is pure, unadulterated MSG. She tosses everything together, adding a tip of ketchup, another ingredient popular with island cooks, until the tail meat is well coated, then hands me the bowl to refrigerate. It's for your dinner tonight after we go home. Right before we're ready to eat, she says, I'm to give the mixture a quick stir-fry in hot oil. Then she turns her attention to the rest of the lobster. Caribbean lobsters are different from their northern cold water cousins. They're spiny lobsters, genus Panulirus, characterized by prominent hard spines on the body and legs, very long, thick antennae, and, most importantly from an eater's point of view, the absence of the large, meaty claws of Homarus americanus. Most of the spiny lobster's meat is in the tail, although the whole lobster is edible and delicious. Pound for pound, it makes just as good and just as much eating as its northern counterpart, because a good-sized spiny lobster also has chunks of tender meat in its body, antennae, and legs. Which is why Dingus now shows me how to make what she calls broth from the remaining lobster. Break the legs, body, head, and antennae into manageable pieces and boil them up with seasonings, potatoes, carrots, flour dumplings, and young figs. I know I haven't seen figs, young or old, anywhere on the island, and the combo of lobster and fig doesn't somehow sound right. Having learned my lesson with the seasoning salt, I explained to Dingus what a fig is back home. Again, she looks at me with a combination of amusement and amazement at my ignorance. Here, she explains, a fig, I later also see it spelled F-I-G-U-E, is a small, plump, finger-long banana. Young green figs are boiled and eaten like a starchy vegetable. With the potatoes and dumplings, they make the lobster broth a substantial dish, more like a hearty seafood stew. And I love the notion of stretching a single lobster to make two meals for two. There's a wonderful economy here. As we discover that night and the next, the two dishes also taste unbelievably good. The curried, stir-fried tail becomes our favorite way to eat lobster. The spices set up the flavor of the meat, but don't overpower it. And the meal doesn't have the overwhelming richness that comes when you dunk each chunk in melted butter. However, I end up making lobster Dingus's way only when it's for the two of us. When we start having guests from back home, they invariably expect their lobster straight. Too bad. Steve takes everyone but Dingus for a spin in the dinghy and a swim on the beach. Though the kids live at the edge of the sea, they don't get out on the water very often, never in this sort of inflatable dinghy, and they love it. Clutching snacks, pontoons, and each other, they scream as if they're on an amusement park ride when the dinghy bounces over its own wake and reach out to grab the spray. Then when Steve beaches the dinghy on Hog Island, they run back and forth through the shallows, splashing, belly-flopping, and still screaming with delight. Like many middle-aged and older island women, Dingus doesn't swim, hates riding in Dwight's boat, he go too fast, and doesn't particularly like being out on the water in any case. She and I stay behind and chat, woman to woman. We talk cooking, of course, but she also tells me about her marriage, her parents, and Janelle's birth. It was during the time of the American invasion in 1983. Maurice Bishop's socialist regime had taken over in a bloodless coup 4 years earlier and aligned itself with Fidel Castro, causing much concern in the United States. When Bishop was murdered by a hardline Marxist faction in 83, the United States had seen enough, and a joint American-Caribbean force invaded to liberate the island. Because of the turmoil, few buses were running, and Dingus had to walk all the way from Lower Woburn to the hospital in St. George's to give birth, 5 hilly miles in the tropical heat. A staggering thought. I'd have trouble doing it not pregnant and in the peak of health. Much to my surprise, I learn she is just 40. She's had to work hard, and it shows in her face. But although money is always very tight in her household, no one goes hungry here, she stresses. Like others we meet, she tells us they live with what the land and sea provide. A couple of days later, Dwight whizzes by and plops another lobster on our deck. Again, as with the mangoes, I assume a purchase, and I scurry below for my cruiser's wallet. But again, the money is waved off. It's a gift, he says. It's thanks for your friendship. I hope the noise didn't bother you on Sunday, Steve says apologetically to the guys at the bar on the Hog Island beach. The bar is just a shack, really. 4 rough walls with a counter outside under an extension of the palm frond roof and a couple of picnic coolers. No seating, unless you count the big rocks that people sometimes perch on. No set opening times either, but when someone's here, you can get a cold, locally brewed Carib beer or possibly a rum. On Sundays, the guys build a fire on the sand, lay a rack over top, and barbecue chicken quarters and maybe a lobster or fish or two. It's an excuse for people in the anchorage to gather for a potluck, bringing salads and desserts to go with the barbecue chicken they buy for $5 EC, about $1.90 a piece. Every once in a great while, a couple of pan players set up their steel drums, and the unmistakable sound of the pans drifts across the water, coaxing the remaining stay-at-homes to come to shore for, oh, maybe just one beer. Today we rowed Snack to the beach. That is, Steve rowed, while I provided encouragement from a comfy spot at the stern, so we can clean the bottom. Evicting sea critters from the underside of both Rochetta and Snack is a regular item on our chore list. Steve puts on a scuba tank to do Rochetta's bottom. I'm responsible for the rest of the hull. But the easiest way to do Snack is to remove the outboard. We hoist it onto Rochetta using a simple pulley system, then row to shore, flip Snack over on the beach, and tackle the accumulated sea life with paint scrapers and scrub brushes. A fascinating little marine ecosystem develops between cleanings. Tenacious barnacles, various shades and textures of evil-smelling green slime, seagrass, and today something new. Flat, shimmering, jelly-like discs that squirt at me when I try to dislodge them with my scraper. Steve has walked over to the shack to get us each a Carib to drink as we work. It's also a good excuse for him to make sure he hadn't accidentally offended local sensibilities by introducing a gaggle of noisy, splashing kids into Sunday's laid-back beach scene. No problem, Mon, Philip tells Steve as he rummages in the bottom of the cooler for the coldest beer. They're from our village. They are friends. We hear you invite them out to the boat. It becomes clear that our hospitality was unusual enough to be talked about in the village, and as a result, Steve and I have been deemed okay. Locals apparently don't get many invitations to foreign cruising boats. Steve, meanwhile, has been eyeing some long sticks with wire loops at the end that are leaning against the shack. What are those?
4: Lobster sticks, Mon. You need a lobster stick? Come back tomorrow, and I'll show you how to make one.
3: We haven't been completely dependent upon gift lobsters since lobster season opened. Steve has gone on a couple of expeditions with other cruisers and brought back dinner on the end of his 5-foot-long aluminum pole spear. The complex of skills lobstering requires is way beyond my abilities. For starters, each hunting trip below the surface has to be done on a single breath of air, because it's illegal for visitors, although not residents, to use scuba tanks. Lungs filled, you have to dive down, usually a good 15 to 20 feet here, poke under rocks and coral ledges, find a likely dinner prospect, get off a shot, retrieve the spear with dinner on the end, and get back to the surface, all before you run out of breath. Since the water slows down the spear, you need to be very close to your prey, too, before you shoot, mere inches away. And the whole time, although your lungs are burning and every split second seems important, you have to swim calmly and gently so as not to scare off dinner. The pole spear, which is also used for shooting fish, works on a similar principle to a slingshot. On one end is the sharp spear tip, on the other, a loop of surgical tubing, with the tubing anchored in the crook between your thumb and index finger, you pull the pole back, stretching the tubing, and then release your grip when you're almost on top of your prey. Sproing, thwack. The locals, however, scorn spears. Don't want shoot here with a spear gun. The hole let all the flavor out, man, Philip tells Steve when he returns to the Hog Island beach the next day. That's why you lead a lobster stick, mon, this way. And he leads Steve into the scrub behind the beach. A lobster stick is a 3 or 4 foot long branch with a fine stainless wire noose on the end that allows you to snare rather than spear your prey. Instead of shooting the lobster, you lasso it by one of its antennae. When you tug on the stick, the noose tightens. A fishing swivel between the stick and the noose allows the lobster to spin and flail its powerful, delicious tail without snapping the wire. It's firmly captured live. No hole. Full flavor. A female bush best, Philip says, cutting a couple of thin, flexible branches with his cutlass. Before Steve can inquire about how to distinguish the gender of Hog Island's bushes, Philip is on his way back to the beach to rig the sticks over a cold Carib. You need a grupa stick too? While Steve is still trying to work out what a grupa stick might be, Philip assumes the answer will be yes and starts to trim off one of the branches with his pocket knife, so there's just a small fork at one end. This stick isn't for catching groupers, it turns out, but for holding the ones that are speared. It will allow Steve to keep the dead fish at a distance from his body as he swims back to the dinghy in case a barracuda or shark smells the blood and decides to investigate. A couple of days later, dinner on Rochetta. Steve has gone diving with two other cruisers, and they return with a decent haul. 4 good-sized spiny lobsters and 1 huge coral crab, also called a king crab or a channel clinging crab, and the largest species of crab found on the Caribbean reefs. All with holes obvious in their shells, through which the flavor is no doubt rapidly escaping. The lobster stick requires more bottom time, Steve confesses, and it takes a bit of finesse to get the noose properly tightened so the lobster can't slip away. Didn't want to risk losing dinner, so I stuck to the spear. I'm the designated cook. By popular request, these North Americans. I'll steam the lobsters right at dinner time and crack them into pieces so we can dip the succulent meat in melted butter. But one lobster I'll cook ahead. I have my heart set on a decadent side dish of lobster pizza. In this part of the world, if you want pizza, you have to make it from scratch, yourself. I set to work on a batch of dough, and so, of course, we needed appetizers to go with rum punch before dinner,
4: So I also cook the crab ahead and pick out the meat for deep-fried crab toasts. And since I'll have the oil going, it's only logical to deep-fry some plantain spiders for appetizers, too. Unlike its close relative, the banana, the starchy plantain needs to be cooked to be consumed, and frying is our favorite way. This snack gets its name because the shredded vegetable emerges from the hot oil looking a bit like some creepy brown multi-legged critter. Just one problem. When you're cooking for six in a space 4 feet square, a menu that involves boiling, baking, and deep frying is a little ambitious, creating a lot of heat and a mountain of dirty pots and pans without either a dishwasher for the cleanup or an endless supply of fresh water from the taps. But tonight it doesn't matter. We eat in the cockpit where the breeze is gentle and the air comparatively cool, leaving the mess out of sight below. The light is soft, a combination of an almost full moon and the glow of our cockpit oil lamp. The piping frogs provide the background music. Time is flexible, expandable. I can take all day tomorrow for the cleanup if I have to, catching water during the regular afternoon rainy season downpour to replenish our tanks. And everyone agrees the food is fabulous, especially the lobsters, despite the holes. And here's the chapter-ending menu. Dingus's curried lobster. This treatment showcases the flavor of the rich meat without overwhelming it with melted butter. Serve the lobster over rice. One large lobster, about 2 pounds. One small onion, sliced thinly. One large clove garlic, grated. One small cubanelle or green bell pepper, thinly sliced. 1/4 teaspoon seeded and finely chopped hot pepper, salt, and freshly ground black pepper. 1 green onion, smashed and chopped. 2 teaspoons white vinegar or lime juice. 1 teaspoon, approximately, of curry powder. 1 tablespoon of ketchup. 2 tablespoons vegetable oil. Cook the lobster in boiling water. When it is cool enough to handle, remove the tail meat and claw meat if you're using a clawed lobster, and cut into small chunks. Reserve the rest of the lobster to make lobster broth. See below. Toss the rest of the ingredients, except the oil, with the lobster meat. Taste and adjust seasoning, adding a little more curry powder if necessary. There should be just a hint of curry flavor. Refrigerate for a couple of hours to allow flavors to blend. When ready to serve, heat the oil in a heavy pan or wok until very hot. Stir-fry lobster mixture for a minute or two. Add about 1/2 cup water to create a bit of sauce and allow to cook for just a couple of minutes longer. Serve over rice. Serves two. Tips. Dingus's lobster broth needs to be made with a large Caribbean spiny lobster because the parts that remain after the tail is used still contain substantial meat. Break the remainder of the steamed lobster into pieces and put it in a large pot. Add a couple of potatoes and carrots, and green figs, or half a plantain, if you like, cut into chunks. Season with salt and pepper and add a tablespoon or two of butter or margarine and 1 inch of water or light fish stock. Bring to a boil, lower heat, cover pot, and simmer, stirring occasionally for about 30 minutes or until vegetables are tender. After the broth is at a simmer, drop in dumplings if desired. To make dumplings, combine 1 cup all-purpose flour and 2 teaspoons of baking powder and 1/4 teaspoon of salt. Cut in 2 tablespoons of butter or shortening to make small pieces, and add 1/2 cup of milk all at once. Stir to mix thoroughly and make a soft dough. Knead gently with floured hands about 5 times until smooth.
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So buy your conch cleaned, or pass the job on to someone else. 4 to 5 conch, cleaned, tenderized, and cut into 1-inch pieces. 1 lime cut in half, 1 onion chopped, 1 cubanelle or green bell pepper chopped, 1 green onion chopped, 1 teaspoon chopped fresh thyme or half teaspoon dried thyme, 1 clove of garlic chopped, 2 celery stalks, top only, salt and freshly ground black pepper, 1/4 teaspoon of ground cloves, 2 tablespoons of vegetable oil, 1/2 tablespoon burnt sugar syrup or browning, see the tip below, 2 1/2 tablespoons of curry powder, 1 cup thick coconut milk or coconut cream, 1 to 2 teaspoons of cornstarch. That's optional. Squeeze the lime over the conch and rub with the pithy halves. Toss the conch with the onion, pepper, green onion, thyme, garlic, celery tops, salt, black pepper, and cloves. Refrigerate for a few hours. In a large pot, heat the vegetable oil and add the burnt sugar syrup or browning. Cook, stirring for a minute or so. Add the conch with its seasonings and sprinkle with curry powder. Stir to coat conch thoroughly and cook, stirring, over medium-high heat for a couple of minutes. Add coconut milk or cream, lower the heat, cover, and allow to steam for about 20 minutes, stirring occasionally. If the sauce seems too thin, mix the cornstarch with a little cold water, stir in, and cook a few minutes longer until sauce has thickened. Serve hot with rice. Serves 4. Tip: the burnt sugar syrup, also known as browning or caramel coloring, that's essential to the deep, rich sauce, is available in bottles or jars in West Indian grocery stores. It's also used when browning meats for stews. West Indian cooks often make up a large batch of their own to have on hand by cooking sugar with water until it loses its sweetness and is a very dark brown. Not only did I add too much burnt sugar when I made my lambie the first time, but I also didn't cook the sugar nearly long enough for it to lose its sweetness. If you can't get burnt sugar syrup, substitute a teaspoon of a North American browning and gravy enhancer, such as Kitchen Bouquet. Cucu, Caribbean polenta. This dish, which came to the islands from Africa, cucu means side dish in a number of African languages, is the Caribbean version of polenta. Serve it with cream of callaloo soup or saltfish fritters, and she'll give us the recipe for those later on in this book, or any fish or stew, or do as Dingus suggests and fry up slices of cooled cucu for a snack. 3 cups coconut milk, approximately, 1 tablespoon of butter, 1/2 teaspoon of salt, 1 cup yellow cornmeal. In a large saucepan, over medium heat, combine coconut milk, butter, and salt, and bring to a boil. Gradually stir in cornmeal, lower heat, and cook for about 5 to 10 minutes, stirring constantly with a wooden spoon to prevent sticking, until the mixture thickens and leaves the sides of the pan. If it becomes too thick, add a bit more coconut milk or water. Pour the mixture into a greased 8x8-inch pan. Allow to set for a couple of minutes, then cut into squares and serve warm. Serves 6 to 8. Tips: some versions include okra, though we prefer our cucu plain. If you want to include it, thinly slice 4 okras and cook in the coconut milk until soft, about 10 minutes, before adding the cornmeal. Slices of cucu are also

excellent grilled. Brush them lightly with olive oil and set on the barbecue. Cook until lightly crisped on both sides. Plantain spiders. Sprinkled with lots of sea salt and served hot, these are positively addictive, better than French fries, and a real happy hour treat. I've yet to make them for anyone who can eat just one. Watch them carefully while they're frying, and take them out of the oil when they're just golden. If they cook too long, they'll become hard. Two large plantains, one green and one semi-ripe. 2 tablespoons very thin slivers fresh ginger. 2 tablespoons very thin slivers of garlic. Salt, 2 cups vegetable oil for deep frying, freshly ground black pepper. Peel the plantains and shred coarsely using the largest holes on a hand grater. You should have about 1 1/3 cups. Combine the plantain, ginger, and garlic in a mixing bowl with a little salt and toss well to combine. Heat oil to 350 degrees in a deep, heavy pot, wok, or deep fryer. Using 2 forks or spoons, carefully drop tablespoons of the plantain mixture into the hot oil. Don't compress the plantain shreds tightly. You want them to look spidery when they emerge from the pot. Fry until golden on all sides, about 2 minutes total. Using a slotted spoon, transfer to paper towels to drain. Sprinkle with salt and pepper and serve at once. Serves 4 as a snack. Tips: don't crowd the pot. Fry a few spiders at a time and let the oil return to 350 degrees Fahrenheit between batches. Plantains, which look like overgrown, sharp-edged bananas, are available in North American supermarkets located where there are communities of West Indians. Judge their ripeness by their color. Green ones are unripe. Yellow-green to yellow ones are semi-ripe, moving to ripe. The yellowy black ones are very ripe. And that is all the time that we have to read on today's broadcast. We have been reading together An Embarrassment of Mangoes by Anne Vanderhoof. Remember, you can also listen on the web at reader.ku.edu/archive. My name is Charles Desidu. Thanks for joining me.

0: The American Council of the Blind of Virginia, ACBVA, is holding its next monthly program on May 11th at 7 p.m. Our featured speaker is Lisa Calhoun. She has a degree in animal science from Middle Tennessee State University. She has owned horses for over 30 years and currently runs her own small horse farm. She will discuss her life with horses and how they have been such a major part of her life. She will also discuss how she has adapted through her changing eyesight. She has always been legally blind, but now has very little usable vision left. To get the Zoom information for this meeting, please contact Roseanne Ashby at roseann@acbva.org or call 703-403-0226. 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It is currently 2 a.m. Coming up is Time Magazine, followed at 3 a.m. by Harper's Magazine.
1: Hello, and welcome to this week's Time Magazine. I'm Virginia Voice volunteer Denise Lassad, reading today from the May 11th issue of Time. Today's reading begins with what we know about the White House's underground bunker. A court challenge to President Donald Trump's massive new White House ballroom has thrown a public spotlight onto the supposedly secret complex beneath, by Chantel Lee. Legal challenge. In the fall, the Trump administration began demolishing the east wing of the White House to make way for the president's $400 million ballroom. The National Trust for Historic Preservation filed a lawsuit against Trump and members of his administration, arguing that the construction was unlawful. After months of litigation, a judge ordered on March 31st that the ballroom construction project must stop until Congress authorizes its completion, but left open the possibility that some work could continue if it was necessary to ensure the safety and security of the White House. National security. The Trump administration now argues that the project is an important national security upgrade, saying it wants to rebuild the Presidential Emergency Operations Center, PEOC, a secure underground bunker that has long been an open secret in Washington, D.C. Built underneath the now demolished East Wing of the White House during World War II, the PEOC was intended to provide security for top White House officials. During the chaos of September 11, 2001, terrorist attacks, several officials, including then Vice President Dick Cheney, were escorted to the bunker. On April 16, the judge ordered a halt to all above-ground work without congressional approval, but permitted the White House to continue construction underground, including on the military complex. Emerging details. The Trump administration had shared little information about its plans for the facility. On March 29, the president told reporters that the ballroom essentially becomes a shed for what's being built under. A few days later, he said the construction project was necessary for the safety and security of the White House, adding that the administration is building bomb shelters and a hospital and very major medical facilities. Administration officials have said that some aspects of the project are of top secret nature. This has been What We Know About the White House's Underground Bunker by Chantel Lee. Also in this issue, The Fighting Illini, May 11, 2026 of Time Magazine. It's St. Patrick's Day in Chicago, and J.B. Pritzker is on a boat cruising down the city's green-dyed river. This story is by Julia Taruso, Chicago, with reporting by Leslie Dickenstein. An icy breeze whips beer cans across the deck as the Illinois governor takes a swig of Redbreast whiskey from a flask offered to him by a bagpiper. Weaving through the crowd, he mingles with the tipsy guests, talking housing policy with a visiting Irish diplomat, joking that they don't make kilts in his size, and chatting up the members of the holiday parade court. Even here on the party boat, the city awash in festive green, President Donald Trump is not far from Mines. Colleen Kelch, a marketing professional and member of the Queen's Court, grows serious as she details Pritzker's battles with Trump and his defense of LGBTQ people in the state. "He fights for us," Kelch says. As he campaigns for a third term, Pritzker is riding his battles with the president to national prominence. His re-election campaign mentions the commander-in-chief more than it does his GOP challenger, and he blasts Trump ad nauseum on social media. Like other blue state governors, he has sued and trolled the White House. But he has gone further than most of his peers. After Trump sent federal law enforcement agents into Chicago, Pritzker created an accountability commission to create a public record, investigate, and recommend possible actions against officials he believed overstepped. He demanded Trump reimburse the state for about $8.6 billion in tariffs, later ruled unconstitutional. "People ask me why I push back on Trump so much," he tells Time. "Every day you let an authoritarian go unchecked is another day that people are losing their rights and maybe even losing their lives." Pritzker, 61, is widely expected to run for Trump's job in 2028. He has positioned himself as a contender by bringing stability to a historically dysfunctional state, ushering in a raft of progressive policies, and emerging as one of Trump's most vocal antagonists among a crowded chorus of agitated Democrats. He's managed to attract the curiosity and even admiration of the party's left while cultivating the Democratic establishment, a balancing act that could be powerful in a primary if he can maintain it. Money wouldn't be a problem. Pritzker is a billionaire who has self-funded each of his previous campaigns. Longtime Democratic strategist James Carville said recently that if he had to bet on a Democratic presidential nominee this far out, it'd be Pritzker. "He's shown a lot of backbone," says Democratic strategist Rebecca Katz. "He's also done some quiet work on some big issues." In a primary, Pritzker would face scrutiny of everything from his past support of AIPAC to his family's offshore trusts. Some Democrats are skeptical that an heir to the Hyatt Hotel fortune can win over a party that wants to shed its elitist image and win back working-class voters. "He casts himself as the benevolent billionaire," says Victor Reyes, an Illinois Democratic political consultant. "But it's going to be hard for the Democratic Party to say we are against the whole billionaire class, but we're going to nominate this billionaire." For the moment, Pritzker is riding high, leveling his attacks against Trump with a happy warrior vibe, alternating grim warnings about the demise of democracy one moment and dad jokes the next. "That's not really coffee, is it?" he chides a member of the plumbers' union holding a paper cup. Then he smiles widely as the boat dumps more bright green liquid into the city's river. At Lou Mitchell's diner in the West Loop, a waitress moves to refill Pritzker's actual coffee, and he reflexively shields his mint green tie. "This is my genius business idea for after I'm governor," he says, describing a tie that unfolds into a bib. "You can get in on it." Dismissing Pritzker's business ideas seems unwise. With a net worth of nearly $4 billion, he is among the richest elected officials in America. His family name is on museums, architecture awards, and law schools. He has poured money into Democratic candidates, groups, and causes. The ability to bankroll his own campaigns, Pritzker argues, makes him one of the few politicians no one can buy, which is, of course, an argument Trump once made, too. "It's not like every wealthy person is a terrible person or can't understand other people, or every poor person can't understand the importance of, let's say, a business succeeding," Pritzker says. "I don't think it matters what your income level is. I think what matters is what your experiences are and what your values are." Pritzker is the great-grandson of Ukrainian Jews who fled pogroms in the 1880s. His great-grandfather, Nicholas Pritzker, emigrated from Kiev to Chicago. A book he wrote about that journey has become a prized possession of the governor's. J.B. and his two siblings were raised in Atherton, California, an upscale Bay Area suburb. As the family business grew into a major hotel chain from an initial motel near the Los Angeles airport, where Pritzker worked as a busboy. A privileged upbringing was marred by personal tragedy. Pritzker's father, Donald, died of a heart attack at 39 when J.B. was 7. His mother, Sue, struggled with alcoholism. Pritzker talks about her tenderly, describing a role model who marched for abortion rights and taught her kids alcoholism was a disease before that was common. The governor recalls the day she sat her children down and gave them a book about addiction. "I was probably 10, he says. "I think about how hard that must have been to lay yourself bare about your own challenges." When Pritzker was 17, his mother was driving drunk when her Cadillac broke down. She was on the way to a garage in a tow truck when she inexplicably leaped from the truck and was killed. Left parentless just before college, Pritzker started at Georgetown and later transferred to Duke. There he met Terry Sanford, the university president, who had changed the trajectory of his life. Sanford was a former North Carolina governor who protected freedom riders in their push for desegregation in the 1960s and backed Vietnam War protesters while leading Duke. Pritzker became a mentee. When Sanford ran for Senate in 1986 and won, Pritzker joined the campaign and then his staff. "It was Sanford," Pritzker says, "who advised him that if he wanted to run for office someday, he should decide where he wanted to set up a life, meet the people, and go do it there." Pritzker took a job with Senator Alan Dixon, an Illinois Democrat, and studied law at Northwestern. He spent $1 million of his own money to run for a Chicago House seat in 1998 when he was 33, but finished third to Jen Psakowski, who has held it since. He has said the loss taught him that ideas go only so far in a campaign. "It's like somebody building like a small business," he told the Chicago Tribune. "You need to build the infrastructure to win the campaign." For more than two decades, Pritzker worked in the private sector, running a venture capital firm with his brother. He stayed active in civic life, founding the Pritzker's Children Initiative, an offshoot of his family foundation, to support early childhood education. He was the chief fundraiser and a primary driver of the construction of a Holocaust museum in the Chicago suburb of Skokie, the site of a famous controversy over a planned neo-Nazi march in the 1970s. In 2018, Pritzker ran for governor. The incumbent, Republican Brad Rauner, was unpopular. Illinois had gone 2 years without a budget, was suffering from a pension crisis, and had a backlog of unpaid bills. Pritzker ran on a platform of raising the minimum wage, banning assault weapons, and expanding pre-K. His slogan, "Think Big," gestured to both his plans and his weight, a topic he often jokes about even though he has slimmed down in the past year. "If you're seeing me in person for the first time, yes, I'm the guy who put the gov in Wegovy," he quipped at the gridiron dinner in Washington in March. Aides and allies describe Pritzker as a down-to-earth and hard-to-ruffle. "He's warm, he's real, he's human," says Christian Mitchell, his deputy governor and running mate. "It's always, what do you need? How can I help?" And then it's the call 6-7 days later when you didn't realize you needed it. Pritzker says he sleeps about 5 hours a night. Aides say they often wake up to early morning texts about policies he's read about in Europe and wants to bring to Illinois. To relax, he watches TV. He loves Star Wars and Star Trek and does puzzles. "I tell people he's the one billionaire I'm not eating when things go down," says Minnesota Governor Tim Walz. Walls recalls once calling Pritzker in a panic when Elon Musk threatened to sue him. Pritzker talked him off the edge, telling Walls the tech billionaire was likely bluffing because he wouldn't risk the legal disclosure a suit would require. Pritzker, in turn, came to Walls to better understand how to manage Trump's threats to send federal agents to Illinois for the immigration enforcement surge known as Operation Midway Blitz. The state's successful lawsuit over the National Guard deployment, combined with Pritzker's combative pushback, is often credited with shortening the length of the federal immigration operation in Chicago. He knows what he doesn't know, and he has the confidence to say so, Walls says. I admire that in leadership. Pritzker inherited a state with a long history of corruption and mismanagement. Since he took office in 2019, Illinois has earned multiple credit rating upgrades. He helped close a deal to bring Hyundai plant to Joliet, pushed to build a quantum technology sector on Chicago's far south side, and in October dragged legislators and labor leaders into three straight days of talks until they struck a deal to fund Chicago's transit system. Some Republicans credit Pritzker's fiscal record and approach, though they say he has grown less collaborative over time, and note the bar set by his predecessors is low. I give him a C, says former State Representative Tom Demmer, a Republican who was his party's chief budget negotiator. He stayed out of prison, avoided scandals previous governors have had, and tried to bring some professionalism and consistency to the office. Soon after winning his first term, Pritzker sank $56.5 million of his personal money into an ad campaign for a graduated income tax that would hike rates on millionaires and billionaires like himself. The measure was defeated after Ken Griffin, a hedge fund billionaire and prominent GOP donor, spent $54 million on ads attacking it. Lawmakers say that battle marked a turning point for Pritzker, who had already signed bills to legalize marijuana, ban right-to-work laws, raise the minimum wage from $9.25 to $15 an hour, and make the state an abortion sanctuary. With a Democratic supermajority behind him, Pritzker successfully pushed affordable housing bills and a medical debt forgiveness program as his anger hardened against Trump, who he believed had abandoned the state during the COVID-19 pandemic. Progressives held their nose when they voted for him the first time, Pritzker's former economic strategist Cameron Mock says. Then a lot of them came back and said, "I'm pleased to report I was so wrong." To some Illinois liberals, Pritzker hasn't gone far enough. The governor has pushed back on Democratic legislation he considers bad for business, including Chicago Mayor Brandon Johnson's proposal to reinstate a corporate head tax, a monthly charge of $33 per employee for companies with more than 500 employees that would fund public safety. Pritzker called it a job killer. In an interview, Johnson said the two often agree. They're currently advocating for a new version of a millionaire's tax. But he argued the governor can get more credit than he deserves for being a progressive champion. Wealthy white men have a lot of cover, Johnson says. The expectations of individuals of privilege are different than women and people of color. And I think that more politicians need to be challenged to push an agenda that's responsive to the people who have been stuck in the margins. The same policies that have excited the left have frustrated many on the right. In Beverly, an upper-middle-class neighborhood on the far south side of Chicago, several residents at the annual St. Patrick's Day parade had sharp criticism for the governor. It seems like he just wants to have a nonsense fight with Trump in everything he does, says Kenny Green, a 41-year-old maintenance worker. Other parade-goers lamented the state's high tax rate, crime concerns, and Pritzker's refusal to work with federal immigration officials. Almost every day he's out there poking the bear, says State Representative Tony McCombe, the GOP minority leader in Springfield, of Pritzker's attacks on Trump. It makes me nervous for our rural health care, for our education funding, for our infrastructure funding. Pritzker has taken the most heat recently for standing by the state's sanctuary immigration policies after an 18-year-old Loyola University student named Sheridan Gorman was shot and killed, allegedly by an undocumented immigrant, while walking on Chicago's Lakefront Trail. Trump blamed the killing partly on Pritzker, whom he called one of the worst governors in the history of our country. The suspect in the case has been charged with murder. Pritzker accused the administration of politicizing the tragedy. A third term would focus on unfinished business. Pritzker introduced a package to the legislature to rework Chicago's zoning laws to boost affordable and middle-income housing units in the city, a proposal that's gotten some national attention. He also wants to add more free pre-K seats and streamline early education services in the state. "I'm going to get it done," he says. One lingering question is whether Pritzker can forge a deal to get the Chicago Bears to stay in Illinois rather than decamp for a new stadium in Indiana, which has dangled more lucrative tax incentives. The governor has been adamant that he doesn't want to saddle taxpayers with the burden of a new stadium, even as pressure mounts to keep the team in the city. "It's not easy in a Portsmaniac culture to stand your ground," says Illinois State Representative Cam Buckner, a Democrat. "People lose their economic common sense when a team, a logo, an emotion gets involved. So for the governor to say Illinois is not going to be held hostage, not going to be bullied, we're going to apply scrutiny to this conversation is admirable." As she prepared to march in the St. Patrick's Day parade, M.K. Pritzker, the governor's wife, considered what she thought of her husband's running for a third term. Her shoulders sank. "Oh, geez, that was my response," she said. "If the national landscape was a little bit different, maybe he wouldn't have run, but he's in a strong position to continue the fight." Those close to Pritzker say his decision on whether to run for president will hinge on conversations with his wife and two college-age children. The governor insists he is undecided. "There's not some plan of what's going to happen in the future," he says. But few people in Illinois believe him, and Pritzker has done little to dampen the widespread suspicion that he has national aspirations. He is doing many of the things that candidates in waiting do, giving speeches in key early voting states like Nevada and New Hampshire, expanding his political network by spending time with party leaders in states like Texas and Florida. He was the headliner at Washington's White Tie Gridiron Dinner, where he lobbed jokes at his fellow governors and potential 2028 rivals, Gavin Newsom and Josh Shapiro. If he runs for president, Pritzker would have to retool his pitch for a post-Trump era. Demmer, the former Republican lawmaker, questioned whether some of Pritzker's pugnacious rhetoric will come back to haunt him, pointing to comments calling for Democrats to be street fighters to ensure Republicans cannot know a moment of peace. It just begs an interesting question as the whole Democratic primary field shakes out, Demmer says. Trump is not on the ballot. How directly relevant is that aggression to what people want? In the meantime, there is the business of winning his current campaign. Pritzker ran unopposed in the March 17 primary, teeing up a November election against former state representative Darren Bailey, whom he beat in 2022. More notably, his endorsement, money, and political operation helped lift Juliana Stratton, his former lieutenant governor, to victory in the U.S. Senate primary. Pritzker's involvement in the race drew criticism from the Congressional Black Caucus, which backed U.S. Representative Robin Kelly, another black woman. Its chair warned Pritzker's efforts to tip the scales won't soon be forgotten. 2 days after the primary, Pritzker and I spoke for a final time over Zoom. He'd just launched his first general election ad. The spot never mentions Bailey. Instead, it goes after Trump for inflicting high grocery prices on Illinois residents. I asked the governor if Democrats risk focusing too much on Trump as they search for a path forward. Pritzker said no. He says he doesn't think about how he's received nationally when he takes on Trump. He thinks about children of immigrants worried their parents won't be there to pick them up, or businesses hit by tariffs. I'm doing what I've learned is best to do in the face of a threat to people's lives, he says. I'm not picking up polling to tell me what to do. Pritzker framed the fight against Trump as a necessary precursor to what comes next. First, you defend democracy, he explained. Then you have to explain what it should get you. If you can't afford to pay your health insurance, if you can't afford to pay your rent, if you can't afford food or a vacation now and then, what kind of a life are you having? He asks. We need to be fighting for that. Whoever it is that's running in 2028, it's got to be about a better life for people. This has been The Fighting Illini by Julia Taruso, Chicago, with reporting by Leslie Dickenstein. Also in this issue, In Cuba, To Be or Not to Be, by Leonardo Padura, from Time Magazine, May 11, 2026. What becomes of Cuba? This enduring and already freighted question has acquired dizzying new dimensions in the aftermath of the U.S. military operation that extracted Venezuelan President Nicolas Maduro. The anxiety and uncertainty surrounding Cuba's future have intensified further since U.S. President Donald Trump signed an executive order on February 29, pledging to impose punishing additional tariffs upon any country that supplies the island with the oil that Venezuela, its primary economic supporter, can no longer furnish. As the days wear on, America's energy embargo on a country already hollowed out by chronic fuel shortages and a crippling inability to generate reliable electricity has driven life on the Caribbean island into a near catatonic state. The inability to import fuel, the prolonged blackouts, the collapse of public transportation, the diminished economic and commercial activities, and compounding all of this, the almost complete absence of tourists, Cuba's principal source of revenue, raise a more searching existential question. How long can the country endure this situation? With each passing day, it is increasingly clear that life is becoming unbearably complicated for the island's inhabitants, and there is a complete disconnect between official and popular discourse. Every television news broadcast in Cuba, where the media is controlled by the Communist Party, features the rushed installation of renewable energy sources, primarily solar, in public institutions such as health centers and educational facilities, as well as in the private homes of doctors, teachers, high-performing workers, and vulnerable individuals. These systems, purchased from or donated by China, temporarily alleviate a widespread problem. Yet everyone knows they do not offer a solution to Cuba's current situation. In the past few years, while more new hotels were being built to accommodate tourists, even as tourist arrivals to Cuba had already fallen dramatically, why were alternative energy sources not prioritized sooner? Why now, when the biggest crisis is already upon us? Did no one foresee the current scenario? As Cuba struggles, people are also seeking more immediate answers. When will the huge mounds of garbage piling up on almost every corner of Havana finally be collected? What if seasonal viruses like dengue, Urumqi, Zika, and the paralyzing chikungunya, which ravaged the country last year, while acetaminophen was and remains hard to come by, break out again this summer? How will infected people get to the hospital? How will they pay for transportation if the money they currently have, which may further devalue, no longer suffices? The list of such questions goes on. The situation outside Havana is equally bleak and could lead to a genuine health or humanitarian disaster, which seems to be the intended outcome of the U.S. policy of maximum pressure. Once the crisis has been unleashed, what comes next? It is difficult to speculate about the many possible scenarios, given the inherent risks of such an excuse in a time of profound uncertainty, owing largely to the erratic impulses of the Trump administration. The Cuban government's official stance is unambiguous: resist indefinitely. Some analysts suggest that indefinitely need only stretch as far as the U.S. midterm elections, which may or may not produce immediate political consequences. But what happens if, before that point arrives, an exhausted and desperate people take to the streets in protest? The government response would almost certainly be severe. The 2021 protests in Cuba established a grim precedent. They were met with a cautionary judicial crackdown designed as much to warn as to punish, with hundreds arrested. This leads to another question. What if that were to happen again? Would the U.S. respond with humanitarian military intervention? That doesn't seem to be the most likely option, but it remains on the table. The imperialist and interventionist philosophy of this White House has made it absolutely clear that it considers the Western Hemisphere, and Latin America in particular, as its backyard, practically in a matter of domestic policy. And what of dialogue? The word itself, diálogo in Spanish, means a conversation between two or more people who alternately express their ideas. It comes from the Greek dialogos. Logos, meaning word, reason, the currency of rational exchange, paired with the prefix dia, meaning through. The Cuban government has reiterated its willingness to engage in dialogue on the condition that its national sovereignty has to be respected. But it is also true that the U.S. executive branch continues applying pressure on Cuba through an embargo decreed in 1962 and frequently reinforced, with the express objective of bringing about regime change on the neighboring island. Cuba is a country that the U.S. has already considered insufficiently committed to combating terrorism, and which it now classifies as a serious threat to American national security. And so another set of stubborn questions arise. Are conditions genuinely favorable? Is there a willingness between the Cuban and the American governments to reach an understanding, as the Greeks might have put it, through reasonable words? Or are we watching the opening gambits of trench warfare between fundamentalist positions? It is difficult to predict. And what of the Cubans? In a country already grappling with multiple compounding crises, daily life has grown still harder. The government's economic capacity has dwindled so severely that today, most of what people eat no longer comes from La Canasta Básica, a government program that provides essential food supplies to citizens at subsidized prices. Cubans now have to turn to recently legalized private businesses to buy essentials, chicken, oil, and toiletries at disproportionately high prices, in a society where the average monthly salary hovers around 6,000 pesos, roughly $12. Monthly pensions in my country may amount to 3,000 pesos. A carton of eggs costs the same. And so I arrive at one last question, skull in hand, in the manner of Hamlet. To be or not to be? And if the answer is to be, then by what means, under what conditions, and for how much longer can we suffer the slings and arrows of outrageous fortune? This has been In Cuba, To Be or Not to Be, by Leonardo Padura. Padura is the author of numerous books, including The Havana Quartet. Our next article from Time Magazine, May 11, 2026, is Alphabet, The Clairvoyant, by Andrew R. Chow, Mountain View, California. Many years ago, Sundar Pichai was scuba diving with his family in Hawaii when the weather turned unexpectedly rough. As Pichai entered the water, waves pummeled his lanky frame. He wondered if he should return to safety. Eventually, he kicked downward. Just a few feet below, Pichai found the calmest place in the world, he says, and became possessed by a meditative stillness. I feel that in any situation, there is a layer which is super calm, in which if you can get there, you can observe what's going on, he says, and your mind's energy is focused on what you need to do. This anecdote, which Pichai relays in Google's Mountain View headquarters on a Wednesday afternoon in April, is almost too on the nose. As CEO of Google and Alphabet, Pichai runs the second most valuable company in the world and could earn $692 million himself over the next 3 years, pending Google stock performance. But he is practically anonymous compared with other tech CEOs who love making waves: Elon Musk, Mark Zuckerberg, Sam Altman. Pichai is more sedate. His low-key style has led critics to underestimate him. In late 2022, with the arrival of rival OpenAI's ChatGPT, they decried Google as bloated and out of touch, with Pichai emblematic of its corporate inertia. "I was under the belief that they had just lost their chops," said Gene Munster, managing partner at Deepwater Asset Management. "Think about Yahoo or eBay. Once you lose that drive for being willing to sacrifice your golden geese for better ways to do anything, it's almost impossible to come back." Cue the Jaws soundtrack. While analysts call for his resignation, Pichai remained calm. He had been lying in wait for this moment for a decade. In 2016, he had declared Google would be an AI-first company and began cultivating a series of projects: custom chips, cloud, YouTube, and deep AI research that seemed to have nothing to do with Google's core search product. All of these bets have paid off, and then some. Google DeepMind, the company's AI research lab, led by Nobel Prize-winning CEO Demis Hassabis, forged several key breakthroughs that catapulted Google's Gemini model to the top of many capability leaderboards. Gemini now accounts for a quarter of AI traffic worldwide, up from 6% a year ago, according to SimilarWeb. Google has quietly introduced millions of people to AI through everyday products: search, image generation tools like Nano Banana, video editing on YouTube, research assistance via Notebook LM, translation through Google Translate, and autonomous driving with Waymo. At the same time, its cloud division has boomed, powering a wave of businesses entering the AI economy. In January, the company hit a $4 trillion market capitalization, becoming only the fourth in history to do so after NVIDIA, Apple, and Microsoft. All these successes mean the main criticism Pichai faces is no longer about his leadership, but rather whether Google has once again become too powerful for society's good. Equipped with cutting-edge AI, the company is now seen by some as a dystopian big brother that turbocharges militaries, hoovers up personal data, and enables mass surveillance. Its algorithmic tweaks can crush business models, and the company's clout is likely to grow. Its massive advantages in funding, infrastructure, and talent mean it may be the behemoth best positioned to win the AI long game, many analysts argue. So while Pichai prefers to operate out of sight as the arbiter of how and when billions of people use AI, he is central to humanity's next chapter. Pichai carries strong values into his work: economic uplift, compassion for migrants, and says his quest is to build useful things for as many people as possible. But his fiercely competitive nature is undeniable, too. If he wants to do something, you're not going to be able to stop him. He's just going to be super nice about it, says Cesar Gupta, one of Pichai's longtime Google lieutenants. And then you cannot move him. Some 8,700 miles separate Pichai's current home in Silicon Valley from his birthplace. He was raised in Chennai, a southern Indian metropolis, in a modest home. He and his brother slept on the living room floor. Growing up, his family progressively gained a series of transformative technologies: a water heater, a refrigerator, a rotary telephone. When the phone arrived, so too did his neighbors, flocking to his house to call their families or the hospital for medical records. But the rollouts were agonizingly slow. It took 5 years to get off a government wait list to secure a telephone. For Pichai, it was an early example of why technology should sometimes ship faster than the speed of bureaucracy. I do feel a sense of urgency around it all, he says. Pichai arrived in the U.S. in 1993, where he earned master's degrees in science and business from Stanford and Wharton before joining Google in 2004 in product management. The same month, Gmail launched. He quickly rose through the ranks because of his ambition, work ethic, instinct for what users wanted, his collaborators say. In Silicon Valley, there are a handful of archetypal leaders, like Steve Jobs as the visionary or Zuckerberg as the engineer. Pichai is the ultimate product leader, those collaborators say. He was the driving force behind Chrome and Drive, even when senior leaders doubted those projects' viability. He has this ability to fully simulate a product in his head and how it will be received and used by end customers, says Clay Baver, a former Google executive who worked directly under Pichai for a decade. He has an exceptional sense for craft and the details in a product, all the way down to the pixels on the screen, the sound of a voice, the tactile feedback. When Pichai took over as CEO in 2015 from co-founder Larry Page, he had a vision in mind. Most people still treated thinking machines as sci-fi fantasy. So it caught other leaders in the company off guard when, in 2016, Pichai announced that Google would be shifting its priority from mobile-first to AI-first experiences. This paves the future for Google for the next 10 years or so, he declared in an internal meeting that year. Not everyone was convinced. For many of us, it was like, wait, are we ready? People have been talking about AI for 40 years, says the former Google executive Sengupta, who remembers Pichai fielding pointed questions in Google's exec circle, where the company's VPs have candid discussions. But Pichai had been spending time with the company's AI leaders, like Hasibis, whose startup DeepMind was acquired by Google in 2014, and Jeff Dean, each of whom were presiding over sporadic but key breakthroughs. Pichai was particularly blown away when DeepMind's AI system, AlphaGo, played a brilliant novel move in a strategy board game, Go, against champion Lee Sedol in 2016, revealing that AI could think creatively and beyond mere mimicry. I understood the potential of the technology to make sharp jumps, Pichai says. Of course, being a product manager at heart, Pichai wasn't just interested in AI in the abstract. He wanted this nascent technology to supercharge the next generation of Google products. At the same time, AI was still primitive. We were joking that they couldn't tell the difference between a chihuahua's face and a blueberry muffin, says Baver. Pichai pushed to implement it anyway. He drove AI recognition into Google Photos and personally tailored his keynote at the company's annual I/O Developer Conference to cover how the future of search would be visual, spearheading Google Lens. Then he doubled down on other AI bets, custom silicon chips known as TPUs to train new models, and self-driving cars through Waymo, each requiring huge investment with little hope of near-term revenue. Perhaps the most pivotal decision of Pichai's career was his conviction about the internal importance of DeepMind. After the success of AlphaGo, Hasibis wanted to spin DeepMind out of Google into an independent company that prioritized safety over profits. Other Google executives, including co-founder Page, were fine with this proposed arrangement, journalist Sebastian Malaby reported in The Infinity Machine, a new book on Hasibis. But while Hasibis pushed for multiple years for DeepMind's independence, Pichai ultimately rebuffed the effort. He needed DeepMind not only to advance science independently, but also to help him integrate AI into Google's products. I felt a strong conviction that we had to be one team to make sure we are making progress here, Pichai says. It was so central to the company, I couldn't envision it in my head intellectually to think about it any other way. Before late 2022, AI chatbots were mostly a punchline. One 2016 effort from Microsoft, Tay, had been pulled from the web after producing racist and sexist messages. Google had been building chatbots internally, but the reputational risk of releasing them was too high, especially because the company was facing antitrust concerns. Google had also made the lion's share of its money on search advertisement. In 2023, the category accounted for 55% of its revenue. Plunging into AI search threatened to decimate that business. There were questions internally about, we have some new tech, but is it really ready? Will it hurt users' trust? Says Liz Reed, Google's VP of Search. Then the tech advanced and the world changed and the risk factors changed. OpenAI's large language model, built atop a neural network concept developed a few years before by Google researchers called the Transformer, gained millions of global users within days, asking it for medical and relationship advice, pitch decks, and poetry. The new tool posed a direct challenge to Google's search dominance, especially when OpenAI announced a partnership to integrate into Microsoft's Bing. The main signal I took away from that moment was that, wow, the Overton window has shifted, said Pichai, referring to the concept of how something previously considered radical can become mainstream. The technology is still imperfect, but people are more ready for it than we fully internalized. Pichai was ready to pivot. His investment in TPUs put Google in position to massively build out its AI data center infrastructure while partially avoiding the so-called NVIDIA tax, the premium companies pay for the chips that power AI. And Google was sitting on a ton of data to train on, thanks to its search index and YouTube, as well as a mountain of cash from its overflowing profits. Pichai had also cultivated a deep bench of talent. He decided it was time to harness DeepMind and place it at the center of the company by combining it with Google's other cutting-edge AI research team, Brain. The call to motivation was, this is your life's work, and you have a chance to go express it and put it in front of billions of people, he says. The transition was intense, with many employees expected to work nights and weekends. Mindset shifts were required. DeepMind researchers could no longer operate in the abstract. Now the technology development is completely coupled with the product itself, says Corey Kavakuchulu, CTO of Google DeepMind. And teams are forced to be more collaborative. People realize if you all pull together, you can quickly make a difference, says Reed, the VP of Search. And that gives people a kind of high. The early results were rocky. When Google rushed out a rival chatbot in early 2023, it falsely claimed that the Webb telescope took the first picture of a planet beyond our solar system, causing Alphabet's market value to plummet $100 billion in a day. A year later, when Google released AI overviews in search, it told a user to eat one small rock a day. Despite the ridicule, Pichai wasn't concerned. Even when we made mistakes, I could see that we were doing many right things, he said. My job was to make sure we are going to be set up well a year out. And he had been in this situation before. When we built Chrome, we had 1% market share 1 year after we launched, he says. In fact, if you look at Google's history, it has virtually never been first to a new tech product, whether it be a web browser, search, mail, or maps. But its distribution channels, resources, and talent allowed it to close gaps fast. Sergey Brin, the company's co-founder, returned in 2023 to work on day-to-day technical model improvements. The newly united Google AI team, led by Hassabis, made crucial breakthroughs, including the scaling of pre-training, in which the AI model is fed vastly more data, and the honing of chain-of-thought reasoning, in which LLMs take longer to think about their answers, leading to better results. Their own AI tools have assisted in the effort as well, employees say. Google engineers widely use Gemini Code Assist to improve Gemini itself. And Pichai asks Gemini for conversational advice before he meets with other CEOs. Sometimes Gemini will return a superficial answer, Pichai says, to which he responds, tell me something that could really be on his or her mind. And I get really insightful things, which makes for a more human connection, because that's actually what they are worried about, he says. Over the past 2 years, Google's progress has been relentless. Gemini 2.5, released in March 2025, and Gemini 3, in November, sailed past its chatbot competitors in key benchmarks. The leaderboards are constantly in flux as companies ship ever more powerful models. Over 2 billion users engage with Google's AI-enhanced search features monthly, and the overviews no longer tell anyone to eat rocks. Search revenue grew 17% year-over-year in the fourth quarter of 2025, quieting concerns over AI's cannibalizing Google's core business, and the company crossed $400 billion in annual revenue for the first time. AI has been integrated into Google Search, Gmail, Calendar, Maps, Docs, and Photos, meaning that people who aren't even seeking out AI are now engaging with it. No other company delivers AI to so many people in so many places. The analyst Munster argues that this may matter more than the technology. People need to have something 10 times better to really switch behavior, he says. And they have something that's actually really pretty good, but it doesn't need to be the best. Google's newer AI products have taken off as well. Millions of users have turned out to research tool Notebooks LM to synthesize information. Waymo's self-driving cars have achieved mundanity on the streets of cities like Austin and Los Angeles, with London their next stop. YouTube has transformed from a money pit into a subscriber behemoth and legitimate television replacement, earning over $60 billion a year. Neil Mohan, the CEO of YouTube, says that Pichai has played a crucial role in YouTube's growth, including in its development of new AI production tools for creators. His insights foreshadow these

CEO of YouTube, says that Pichai has played a crucial role in YouTube's growth, including in its development of new AI production tools for creators. His insights foreshadow these huge trends, but they're also very precise, he says. In San Francisco, the developer Jose Portilla is building a startup that uses AI tools to create personalized picture books and TV shows for kids. Portilla uses Nano Banana to generate images and Gemini to build stories and voice the characters. They have the best image model right now, and there's no one close, he says. I always tell people Google will be the main winner in these AI wars. They have the capital, they have the data. They just needed somebody to push them and wake them up. Pichai's lieutenants hold up his resolute focus on serving the user as an unequivocal good. But the approach has its costs. Optimizing for user behavior invites externalities. If workplaces can deliver goods more cheaply with AI, then they may deem workers expendable. If news readers can get the information they seek from AI overviews, they may stop clicking through to websites, decimating publisher traffic. There's also a thin line between a product that people love and one they can't escape. In March, a California jury found Meta and YouTube liable for harming a young user through addictive design features that contributed to her mental health distress. YouTube was ordered to pay $1.8 million. Similar dynamics have made AI systems dangerously sycophantic. In October, a man who had developed a relationship with Gemini died by suicide after Gemini promised him an eternity together. The man's estate sued Google. This shows that safety is, at best, a second thought for them, said Jay Edelson, the plaintiff's lawyer. When the lawsuit was filed, a Google representative told Time that Gemini was not perfect, but generally performed well and had referred the man to a crisis hotline many times. A month later, the company rolled out a new support tools, including directing Gemini users who expressed thoughts about suicide or self-harm to crisis hotline resources. Areas like mental health are profoundly important, Pichai says. We are going to be very receptive to feedback we are getting as we engage. The calculus gets even murkier when the user is military. While DeepMind stipulated in its original agreement with Google that its tools could not be used for weapons or surveillance, that language has since been removed, and Google has worked with government agencies like U.S. Immigration and Customs Enforcement, ICE, and the Israeli government. While Google has maintained that the Israel contract was not for military workloads, internal documents show that the company fretted over its inability to control how Israel used their technology. This year, Google has faced internal blowback not seen at the company since the first Trump administration, when Pichai himself participated in an employee protest against the president's immigration policies. In February, more than 1,000 Google workers signed an open letter demanding the company end its partnerships with DHS and ICE. An additional 100 DeepMind employees signed a letter asking Jeff Dean, Google's chief scientist, for red lines around the usage of Gemini by the Pentagon for surveilling American citizens or piloting autonomous weapons without a human in the loop. Google has 190,000 employees. DeepMind has around 6,000. One of the employees who signed the letter was engineer Alex Sambarov. Google's products are for violent purposes domestically and abroad, he wrote in an email at the time. I don't want to work for a digital weapons manufacturer, and many of my colleagues are against this drift towards militarization. But they are afraid to speak out due to justified fear of retaliation. Google fired 28 employees who staged a sit-in against the company's contracts with rivals in 2024. Pichai says that all of us, including the government, are aligned on humans in the loop and the technology not being used for mass surveillance in a way that contradicts human rights. Asked to respond to Sambarov, he says, I think it's a very nuanced issue. We all have a role, responsibly, to invest in the national security of democracies around the world. I think we've long, more than any other company in the world, had a culture where employees speak up. When pressed about these challenges, Pichai's answer is uniform.
The technology needs to be rolled out first gradually and then modified by companies and governments.

0: experiments based on real-world feedback. This approach turns users into guinea pigs. But Pichai is convinced that it is better than the alternative, especially as AI tools become increasingly powerful and disruptive. He cites Waymo as an example of seemingly dangerous AI project that Google has rolled out slowly and safely. The last thing you want to do is not use it, not see any of these behaviors, and then just have a powerful model and get surprised, he says. So I think it's important we are working through these things. Skeptics of Pichai's ambitions might consider his record. Over the past decade, he foresaw the rise of video content creators, self-driving cars, and mainstream AI tools, despite being told they were a distraction. Now Google controls every level of the AI stack: research, chips, cloud, software, and hardware. Among the existing public companies, they're the best positioned because they have more pieces than anybody, says Munster. The company also has a massive amount of cash, announcing in February that it could double its spending on capital expenditures this year to over $175 billion. Pichai is already looking toward new frontiers. On Google's campus, excited employees walked me through a set of demos for drone delivery through Wing, hologram-like video calls via Beam, and AI-powered glasses. Together with Google's many other Gemini products, they traced the outline of a single animating idea, a personalized AI that knows you better than anyone. The idea unnerves critics but thrills its architects. We talk about it as a kind of universal assistant that would be on your phone, your laptop, your TV screen, your watch, your glasses, says Josh Woodward, who leads Google Labs and the Gemini app. Further out on Pichai's horizon are goals like bringing humanoid robots into every home, launching data centers into space, and accelerating quantum computing, which could lead to breakthroughs in cancer treatment and climate modeling. It's easy to dismiss all that as sci-fi corporate hype. But people said that about Pichai's 2016 AI declaration. A decade later, he remains convinced that if his company focuses on the users, everything else will click into place, no matter what washes up in the wake. I have a lot of trust in people and their ability to use and adapt to technology, he says. We will need frameworks unlike we've ever had before, but I expect humanity to rise to the moment. This has been Alphabet, the Clairvoyant, by Andrew R. Chow. That's all the time we have today for Time Magazine. I'm Denise Lasad for the Virginia Voice. 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
1: 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It is currently 3 a.m. Coming up is Harper's Magazine. That's followed at 4 a.m. by The New Yorker Magazine.
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3: Welcome to this week's reading of Harper's Magazine. I'm Virginia Voice volunteer Elizabeth Kane, and today I'll be reading articles from the May 2026 issue of Harper's Magazine and Harper's.org. Today's first article is Night Soil, On Love, Shit, and Parking by Kristen Dombeck. Kristen Dombeck is a writer and editor living here and there. The architect's wife was a real estate agent who'd gotten a tip about a mid-century modern gem on a cul-de-sac north of the city, and they'd wanted it. They'd been able to put in a pre-market offer and buy it. After the architect's tasteful renovation, its several levels were both airy and cozy, an arrangement of rooms unfolding from an entryway two stories tall, like a house in a magazine, so much glass and warmth. His dream house, she whispered, on a deck that was a third or fourth living room, but outside, shaded by a colossal magnolia tree. An ambiguous number of children ran across the deck to the pool and then back inside without drying off, despite the shouts of the adults, who were having cocktails under the magnolia tree, and only officially concerned. They seemed to have everything they needed, though she'd been eyeing another house, one that had just come on the market, on a corner, with more privacy and a bigger plot, so more land. She glanced at the architect, who looked away at the trunk of the magnolia tree, which was in full bloom, the air lush with its flowers' creamy scent. Inside the house, the temperature had no relation to the sun, but what cooled the place was silent. Even the giant refrigerator was silent, only a faint hum if you pressed an ear right up to it. Yards of space between skull and ceiling. If another person was in there or where, you might not even know. Most walls with an electrical socket are sometimes two. The distinct sensation of constant internet and rarely a visible trash can. Beautiful art, many exquisite things displayed. But then, on a glass coffee table in one of the living rooms, a stack of 8 or 10 books about how to build a tiny home inside a vehicle. Stay as long as you'd like, they said, and the pool party stretched into a second day. The idea of moving into a cargo van, it turned out, had occupied the architect's imagination since the lockdown, and when the children were always home and things were hard. He wanted one. From their beautiful house, he'd been Googling, thinking about how to fit all the things he needed for living into a 6 by 15 foot space, how he might cut picture windows into both walls of the van, about sink depth and water tanks, solar arrays, and inverter wattage. The van had taken on a palpable presence in his mind, like his brain had grown new gray matter to hold it. The way a dream can take up space in a house that has so many rooms you could get lost in even by the third day, when he went to the drafting table in his studio, pushed aside some drawings for an office building, took a roll of vellum from a shelf, and spread it out proudly on the table. It was the design for his van build that he wanted to show us. The whole time, the van we lived in was parked in the driveway. If no one really asked much about it, we didn't blame them. It had been almost 2 years and our clothes were ragged. There was something bad in our eyes. As we drove up, we decided against even requesting to sleep in our van with our things and our privacy, given the stigma people can have about vehicular living and how HOA rules can be in neighborhoods like that. Like many people who'd found themselves living in vehicles when the pandemic came, it was an apartment or house that I wanted, so badly. But it seemed less and less attainable, the future a blank. How did people get the money? In the case of the architect and the real estate agent, from other people's dreams of having a house. Other people's dreams of that kind of pool, whose salted water I had been soaking in after sleeping gratefully in a cloud of a bed that rested levelly on a precisely horizontal floor, soaking and getting so clean. Eventually, at the table under the magnolia tree, my van mate said something, or I did, like, "You might not actually need that much power. We bulk charge the house batteries off the engine while driving, And then 200 watts of solar paneling tops it off most seasons, if you're not in the woods. The architect nodded thoughtfully. It's surprisingly hard, the other one of us said, to get enough sun in the woods. He considered this and asked about the inverter or something, and we went back and forth for a while, and then there was a pause, a familiar pause by this point, when the frictionless dream made of internet comes up against a certain barrier. We let the silence be. It was my turn to look at the magnolia tree, its roots invisible below the upper deck. Really, it had many trunks that wove around one another like ancient arms entangled until they split into branches and glassy dark leaves above us. I kept trying to follow one part with my eyes from deck level up to where the branches began, but the pattern was too complex. What people were usually wondering when the pause came was what we do with our shit. The first time I went away, when I was 10 or 11, I was sent downstate from the farm where I lived to visit my aunt and uncle and cousin. It was only a few weeks, but a lot happened. My uncle snuck me my first sips of coffee. My aunt taught me how to apply mascara. There was bike riding with a girl from their church, and horse riding and a slumber party in an RV. By the time my aunt drove me back north to the farmhouse, I had a kind of new lease on life. I had been among happier people, I guess, and when I opened the screen door, my own house looked and smelled strange to me. My parents were sitting on the couch. No one got up. When my mother looked at me, there was hell in her eyes. And then, to my right, on a table beside the door, I saw we had a new lamp. The lamp had a crisp, clean, pleated shade the color of parchment, and an egg-shaped base that was buttery and shiny, with a swirling raised design on it, like from a house in a magazine. The word porcelain came into my head. A price tag hanging from the lampshade read $250, which I knew was the amount we paid to my grandmother every month to rent the farmhouse, and some months my mom didn't make much more than that, giving piano lessons. The rest came from the government because my father was disabled. I pictured my mom in the store, seeing this beautiful lamp and wanting it so much she spent a month's rent on it. Except there was nothing to spend, so I figured she must have used a credit card. I recall this so often, and I do not know why. I move around in the memory from the look in my mother's eyes to the lamp and up the stairs to my blue bedroom, where I'm lying awake staring at the ceiling in the hot cicada night, feeling for the first time the most awful feeling that I did not have words for, but if I did, they would be like, what if no one cares? What if everyone cares about stuff more than people? And how would we eat? When this great loneliness returned to me several times in adulthood, for months at a time, therapists called it depression. I don't know if it was depression, if you have had it, if your depression is like this, or if it's just falling through the floor into the basement of the United States of America. When I asked my mother about the lamp the next day, she reassured me, turned over the tag. She'd bought it on clearance for $35. But I set up an office in the cellar of our farmhouse and began to figure myself as some kind of child accountant. I cut coupons and filed them into envelopes for the next grocery trip, did math, and helped with taxes. Upstairs, I read, "Escape to Witch Mountain," and tried to move objects with my mind, flipping the pages of Choose Your Own Adventure books so fast that hyperlinks almost appeared, animated Sears catalog bra models from the page and into my bedroom, read A Wrinkle in Time, and tried to tether to a city on the coast. Vans were something to fear then, especially slow-moving ones which were kidnappers. Stranger danger. I suspect that some massive number of children sat terrified inside their rooms like I did, squeezed their eyes shut and tried to move physical objects with their minds like Professor X, like Yoda. Tried to move Air Jordans from outside their houses to inside their houses and onto their feet, to manifest hypercolor shirts and Guess jeans, Tamagotchis to feed. Had any generation wanted so much or had so much to want? We played so many video games that we wanted everything to move like that. We wanted not just to watch MTV, but to be inside MTV. Taped posters of musicians and models to our walls until we'd made portals to where we wanted to go and who we wanted to be. And by the time I got to college, we'd wanted and wanted until we shat out the internet. When I took a Greyhound bus to the city and then moved there, online was some place you went to watch for the green dot of the one you wanted. But then it began to move us IRL through meet space, to the park to catch a Pikachu by the reservoir, downtown to do the electric slide. At a bar, someone pushed me out of the way to catch a Poliwag on the bar top, as the music abruptly cut off mid-song. The bartender looked up to the ceiling and flipped off a camera. Her manager, watching from home, hadn't liked the playlist and changed it. A different song came on. After that, the internet began to speak through us, and what it said was, "Wake up." All this? It's just perception. Light is either a particle or a wave, depending on how you observe it. A dress can look blue or white, depending on how you see it. Since observation changes reality, you make the world with your mind, so what do you want? I wanted love and a roof over my head. To rent an apartment I could afford without working every second, even to own a place of my own someday, something my parents had never been able to do. But rents were rising faster than wages. I was doing so much child accounting, looking for a loophole, when I came across a Craigslist ad for a little yellow school bus that cost 2 months' rent. After that, there would be only gas and repairs to pay for. I went to a bar and showed the listing to B, a man I loved. We wanted it. But a party was starting at our friend's apartment, so we decided to respond to the ad in the morning. I zipped my laptop into my backpack, and we walked out of the bar into the sunlight and stopped short, blinking in disbelief because the internet had parked the little yellow school bus on the street outside. The internet could not really have parked it there. That's not how Craigslist worked. So had we made it appear with our minds? Inside, surrounded by the hard plywood surfaces that this tanned, fleece-jacketed Australian couple had built inside their bus, we tried to imagine this other way of living. I saw how near the man would be all the time, and that was what I wanted most. "You don't get signs like this every day," we told the Australians. "We will probably buy your school bus. We'll text you tomorrow to confirm." "Well," the guy said, "sleep on it." At the party, we told the story, and with our friends, we tried to imagine our new lives. We'd wear fleece and park outside their apartments, come in to shower. One of our hosts, S, was quiet, listening. We'd forgotten he'd lived in a car for a couple of years, but he reminded us. More people arrived. He let them in. Then he stretched his arms out and leaned on the kitchen island across from our bar stools and said, "It's fun. It's a real good time. It's great to crawl around on the edge of town after town, all derelict and stinking like a pig, wearing the same clothes day after day, wandering all over on a little adventure. Let me ask you something, though. How long is it, after you've had your coffee in the morning, before you need to take a shit? Do you even know? Have you even had the opportunity to consider that? Are you interested in finding a coffee shop every time you need to? Are you always going to be in places where there's a coffee shop to find? If not, are you interested in shitting in a bucket 2 feet away from each other? Is that really what you want?" The next morning, after I had my morning coffee, it was about 15 minutes before I strolled to the bathroom and understood that he was right. It didn't have words, the impossibility of dealing with my own shit, this aversion to shitting a few feet away from someone I loved, and then figuring out how to dispose of our shit ourselves, together. It was just a wall I couldn't scale. But if I could have put words to it, I might have said that our bodies were magic pleasure makers at the time, housing lovely, mysterious souls. If our bodies were instead shitting and therefore also dying, it could be the end of the story of love. B had a similar experience that morning, re the convenience of toilets, though mainly what we talked about was unfinished collaborations, upcoming events and obligations, our chosen family too beloved to be away from, the challenge of his writing a record and my writing a book in that small space, and anyway, we didn't buy the school bus. It has been the defining problem of human civilization, what to do with our shit. Timothy Morton writes that Jacques Lacan wrote that, though Morton doesn't agree with the human civilization part, and neither do I. I've seen alpacas line up in a barn, each waiting its turn to drop pellets in a corner that they have clearly, collectively designated as the shit corner. And this obsession of Western philosophy with figuring out a way to define how humans are more special than other animals, it's exhausting and deadly. It's usually a trick, a way to invent a distinction that means some of us are more human than others. The taboo has its good reasons. Human shit is hazardous for months, a constant potential plague, until it composts and becomes immensely valuable as a fertilizer, in places where the stigma doesn't prevent that. Though, who touches it? Who moves it? Is the question. For millennia, it has inspired elaborate rules about which hand to wipe with, which direction to face, how far from the tent, downwind from the camp, whole styles of cleanliness and beauty, whole geographies mapped by the problem of where to hide it, as well as elegant solutions. Four millennia ago, in the ancient metropolis Mohenjo-Daro, where Pakistan is now, built into the walls of homes were toilets, which emptied into sewers below. For centuries in imperial China, household shit was gathered and distributed across the fields and called night soil. Early modern Europe, arguably more barbaric. A municipal edict issued in 1539 in Paris required people to stop shitting in the street, to do it inside, and then deliver the household shit bucket to a stream or the Seine to be carried downriver by the waters, which is one way of describing a certain Western mindset. Send it downstream. I did not know about Mohenjo-Daro or the night soil when I came up against the wall that shit is. If I was not thinking of the Paris edict or the millennia of taboos about shit that I had inherited, or my deep training in pretending my waste went away somewhere, if I was feeling instead like an individual and thinking about love, it was probably because I was sitting on a toilet of white porcelain, with its magic U-bend invented so that after gallons of water flush the shit down, a palmful remains in the lower bend, sealing off the smell of the sewers where our shit joins everyone else's below. After the U-bend, in rooms named so that we don't even need to say the word, El Servicio, Oterai, Restroom, Sochalet, Bathroom, WC, not only the material but the smell and therefore the memory can disappear like history. The trick of the U-bend, Morton argues, creates in this way the great fiction that there is such a place as a way. After a while at the table under the magnolia tree, I looked back at the architect and said, "Compost toilet in a 5-gallon bucket." He raised his eyebrows. "Most of the time," my van mate said, "we don't use it. Finding a way to go to the bathroom is really not the hardest thing." Or he said the first thing and I said the second, I don't know. It was time to leave, B to see his parents, me to park on my friend Jay's street on the south side of the city. But first, I had to tell her that I hadn't been masking. I called her from a corner of the deck, across the pool from the magnolia tree conversations, to talk through the logistics that would keep her household safe from the pool party. After 2 or 3 days' sleep in the van's heat, a COVID test would be accurate enough, she thought, and if I was negative, at night, I could mask my way inside to sleep in an upstairs bedroom in the air conditioning. In the meantime, we could hang out on her porch. "It's easier for me, anyway, to stay in the van," I said. even if I'm negative. No, she said. I like it in there, I said. I have everything I need. Sure, she said, but I have a luxurious new Japanese bidet in my downstairs bathroom. A couple years after the school bus seemed to come out of the internet, we did buy a van. It happened very quickly. My mother had a stroke and needed round-the-clock care in the middle of the country, far from where I lived. B was injured and lost work. The apartment kept flooding. And for more private reasons, both of us were kind of out of our minds. In a matter of weeks, we took out a loan, bought a van, parked it inside my mother's barn, and used a first credit card to build living quarters inside. In the house, I helped with her post-stroke rehab and planned her move off the farm to assisted living. I learned to work online, competing with people across the globe for transcription jobs that paid $8 or $10 an hour. When she was well enough, Bea and I began to take breaks, circling around the farm and driving out into the country like tight fists, neither of us in the mood for an all-American road trip. Neither of us had seen the desert, and then we were living there. It wasn't beige monochrome at all, but ablaze with color. There aren't words for its sunsets. I didn't even think I should take pictures of them. What's monochrome is the forest. So much of the country is in ruins. So much the same place, the same fluorescent bathrooms in the same superstores where we lived in parking lots, because the internet was not just everywhere anymore. The internet was like water and sun, something I spent days trying to find so I could work. In a national forest where parking is free, there isn't any, so in superstore parking lots, I downloaded audio files to transcribe and maps of forest roads. You can't stay as long in a forest unless you find a clearing where the sun can shine on the solar panels to charge the laptop so you can work. You can't get the weather with no cell service, so you learn to watch the sky. Though in the mountains, anything can happen. On the West Coast, B found work evaluating the quality of Amazon returns in a warehouse, and on the streets of an industrial park, I grew into an octopus, at one with the van, reaching for the propane knob with one hand while moving the cutting board to rest on the sink with the other, pulling up the plywood plank to serve as a counter, fitting a dish towel over the cable above, listening to idling semis and the voices I was transcribing. After 4 months, we broke up and agreed to take turns in the van, but with an apocalypse clause, and agreed upon meeting place because something was coming. We could feel it. At an artist's residency that winter, I didn't know what to tell people when they asked where I was from. It was neither the Instagram thing nor the other thing, neither the dream of freedom and away nor the tragedy. Then Jay arrived at the residency in green lipstick and a Playboy t-shirt. When I told her I was living in a van, she said her parents had lived in a school bus. She had a picture to show me, and she pulled it out. Her father, a Black Panther, smoking next to her mother, a white hippie, pregnant, leaning against a hatchback. Jay was younger than me, but seemed to have more information. She'd had her own years of wandering. The night before I left, we were walking in the snow and agreed that something was coming, some breakdown, and that it was good I knew how to make rudimentary plumbing and electrical systems, get energy from the sun, and that she knew hope, because she'd lived through the storm as a teenager and had seen how people organize when the government fails and it's up to them. That was February 2020. Soon as I was on the farm, living in the van and leaving what my immunocompromised mother needed outside her door, visiting with her on the porch, out where people lived so far apart already that the social distancing rules could seem diabolical. The plague, a matter of perception, even as the hospitals filled. I had quit the socials but lived through my phone, where my friends texted about parenting, working, sickness, rage, caretaking, protesting. The choppers overhead, the curfews, the police. 1 week, Jay texted that 7 people in her neighborhood had died. Another week, that more in her family had, her father's people in New Orleans. that the air was so filled with tear gas she wouldn't leave the house, that she was working out like a soldier inside. She did not text that she was out of her mind with grief and fear, but for months I knew she was out of her mind with grief and fear, putting gallons of milk on her porch for protesters to pour into their tear-gassed eyes. Visiting porches and backyards that year was like moving between different countries, each household lonely with its own internet-fed worldview, creating its own rituals, knowing or not knowing or deciding not to know what was happening to others a few miles away or even a few blocks away. Between the way we think we know everything about people and the way we don't know anything about them, and the way we are strangers even or especially to ourselves, is the fiction of a way. Unless the material that moves around in between us does do something like knowing, unless our eardrums do vibrate with the sound of every landscape and everything that goes on here and there and even what we have tried to throw away, unless our bodies know what's up and our friends know what's up and our enemies know best who we are. And a way is actually the fakeness we lament when we're choosing the great loneliness. Every landscape vibrates differently. Driving north, empty-minded and content, not knowing anything about where I was, I started thinking about my phone. It was listening, I knew, but I had gotten complacent. I had used it to search for the most insane things, and this anxiety overtook me. Then, on the side of the highway, was a rectangular brown metal sign announcing that I was passing the NSA. Crossing Kansas, this terrible feeling came over us before the vast lots began to appear beside the highway, feeding places for the thousands of cattle that wait each day to die, the way we'd felt the vibration of that fear before we saw them and drove crying without stopping till we hit the Missouri state line, knowing that if we wouldn't have seen it, we wouldn't have felt that massive pain. You don't even have to look up to know what part of town you're in. In one part, the potholes have been filled, while in the other, you keep your eyes on the street to avoid them. On the side of town where you have to keep your eyes on the street, a lot of things are more expensive. A bathroom is more likely to cost 25 cents. Where bathrooms cost 25 cents, shopping carts might also require a 25-cent deposit at grocery stores where the options are fewer and, sometimes, the food more expensive. In this part of town, where credit is more expensive, rents are disproportionately high, and internet access hard to find, this is the part of town where you will be safer. On the side of town where the potholes have been fixed, the municipal regulations against dwelling in your vehicle are more strictly enforced, and the neighbors more likely to call the police. While I was at the architect and the real estate agent's house, a nearby neighborhood, the wealthiest and whitest in the historically black city, was entertaining proposals to secede, to keep its tax money for itself. Like many in the United States of America, that city is laid out so that those with means live uphill and upstream. Although the U-Bend brought an end to dumping the family bucket into the river, and although sewage pipes no longer empty into rivers but into wastewater treatment plants, weather events continue to cause overflow, so when heavy rain comes to neighborhoods like that, shit floods the nearest waterway, and in the contiguous United States of America, nearly half the land drains into the same river basin. Even if the North pretends at its own exceptionality, its shit flows into the Ohio and the Mississippi and down to New Orleans, where every spring the water rises behind those levees again. Even if any of us succeeded at seceding, we would be connected with one another in this way, at least when it came to our most private efforts. That's either impossible to ignore if you live where the river rises, or easy to forget if you don't. But I think everyone who leaves their house always knows what side of town they're on, even if we fight all day on the internet about what is real. For 6 years, it has always been on my mind, when getting to a place, where and how to take a shit there. But it's not the biggest problem. The biggest problem is finding level ground, and there is hardly any of it in the entire United States of America. A Ford E250 pulled in and parked just ahead of us beside a lake on about a 15-degree slant, and no one got out. It was alarming, the extent to which this person never left the E250, and impressive. So much of living in a vehicle is about learning not to seem to exist. Sleeping on a slant is not really sleeping, in my view. Your muscles work all night to hold your body level. You can wake up in unusual pain. It is a thin sleep at best, and after a few days, a kind of psychosis can set in. It was clear to me that if the E250 would move a few feet up and someone slid a nearby slab of rock under the back right tire, it would be almost level. But they did nothing about the slant, and for a day or maybe even two, I never even saw them outside their van. Then I heard B's voice and another person's, and I climbed out to meet a pale woman in a brown bob and faded purple sweatshirt, nodding nervously as she and B went through the motions of van greetings, discussing electrical systems and ways of finding free parking. "I'm basically a forest gnome," she said. "I just work all day in the van. I don't come out." But we invited her out, and the next night, over a campfire and amber ales, we sat and talked, related times we'd gotten our van stuck in the mud and so on, until the forest gnome told us how she'd come to live in a van. After the pandemic came, things started burning. The high school she'd gone to, then a dumpster nearby, then the air itself. She came home from protesting outside the police station down the street to find tear gas filling the shitty condo she couldn't afford with her student loan payments. And then sewage filled her bathtub and her toilet started spewing shit. By July, she'd bought the E250 for $2,000 and built a little home inside for her and her paddleboard. It was a lovely and companionable night beside the campfire, and after a few hours, I asked her why a van and not some other way. And more quietly, she told us a story about a day 4 years before the pandemic came, the day everything changed. She was driving home after voting for the first woman president when a car slammed into hers, crumpling it. No one was hurt, but someone could have been, and she was shaken, felt knocked off course. Then, she said, her voice full of wonder, the next day she woke up to learn that 45 was elected. It wasn't that she thought the election and the accident were related, but for her, the events were connected forever. And reality shifted somehow. That day was a hinge in history, and nothing would be as she'd expected from then on. The world was unreal, and when the pandemic came, she figured she might as well live in a van, paying off her debt, and she lit up remembering the week before, in Florida, when she was paddleboarding with manatees. She was the managing editor of a literary magazine, and what she'd been doing in there, those 2 days, was reading the slush pile. Then another motor approaches the clearing in the forest. Or in the desert, we see the shimmer of a far-off vehicle bouncing toward our spot. Oh no, who's this? Are they vacationing? Rich. Or simply living? Poor. What color is their skin? Are they armed? Are they nice? The next day, it'll be us, motoring into the forest or the desert at 10 miles an hour on a washboard road, bounce, bouncy, bounce, passing by, looking for a good spot, while the people already there wonder about us. Are we vacationing or are we living? Are we armed? What color is our skin? In some places, in our Ford Transit cargo van, we look scary, dirty, clearly not vacationing. In others, given the high-top van with solar panels on the roof and the license plate, we're the coastal elite, driving in slow, wondering who will be there. Are people just straight out living here under those blue tarps? Looks like they've been here a while. Do they have weapons? And how drunk exactly are they planning to get? Some of the time, whoever's there makes friends, shares food and beer, gives a hand, gets to talking, carefully at first, given the algorithms and the politics, which everyone's critical of, and all do find a way to bitch about the government and the media until the conversation turns toward the question of when everything changed and got so strange and how much we hate how polarized we've become because of the people on the other side. Though the stories were different, they were all about the way seemingly unrelated things, the diagnosis and the president, the Democrats and the weather, felt very related, so much a part of something, some simulation. Settled in together now, it is our turn to listen for the next motor, the next tires crunching the gravel road. Will they park too close? Will they be poor and actually living? Will they be drunk and violent? Will they be loud? Will they be dilettantes vacationing with all the gear they found online and obsessed over and gentrify the campground? Will they be nervous about us because we're not vacationing but living? Will they be kind? In this way, even out there in so-called nature, we create the United States of America again and again. It was a handsome two-story house that Jay had been able to buy for cheap before the neighborhood gentrified. She'd called a few months before to explain that she couldn't text the summer before, the reason she wasn't leaving the house to join the protests. She'd volunteered for the vaccine trials, and Moderna had prevented her from speaking about it. She hadn't wanted to risk prison or death by the police until she'd done her part and the trials were done. I admired the house and asked whether she wanted to look in the van. She shook her head. For the first few days, we visited on the porch where there was a couch and a ceiling fan that her husband, a carpenter, had installed to keep her cool in the afternoons where she passed out after a bottle of wine, and an anarchist flag hung from the porch and moved in the breeze as we drank white wine and told stories. One afternoon, she told me a story about when she was 8 and her parents had taken her to a party near a bayou. There was a bonfire, and at some point she wandered away from the grown-ups, beyond the circle of the fire's light. She couldn't remember how long she'd walked when the ground began to disintegrate beneath her feet. Before she could even scream, sludgy water pulled her down. The surface closed above her, and she was on her way to dying. I died, that's how she put it. Then big hands wrapped around her little wrists, and her father pulled her out of the swamp. On the porch, where she would not have been if he hadn't pulled her out, we shook our heads. Can you imagine? We asked each other. Can you imagine? We were thinking of him, but we almost couldn't imagine the terror her father must have felt. Something in me recoils when I get near it, from his perspective. She had just gone completely away. With no idea where she was, he must have spun and shouted. And how long those seconds must have been before he heard the sludge move or bubble, or maybe he had a flashlight and saw what looked like solid ground shift just above where she was suffocating. How long those seconds must have felt as he ran and plunged his arms into the sludge to rescue her. The horror of failing to save someone you count as kin, that they might die on your watch, is the flip side of love. How many people can we bear to care about that way? On the porch, I was looking at her face and thinking, too, of how it could have gone the other way. It's wild to sit with someone you love and know there was a split second when they might not have existed, that there might have been this whole other life in which you never met them. And I thought of how, when the trials ended and she could call to tell me she'd volunteered for them, I asked why she'd done it. And she'd said it hadn't really felt like a choice. She just had to. And I wondered if choosing to be a test subject so early in the pandemic had been like that, like shouting and running towards someone she cared about, except it was millions and millions of people. In this country, it's weirdly easy to lose housing, and then your way of getting enough money to get housing again. Maybe you are lower or middle class, even sometimes upper middle class, but with a bad mortgage rate, and too many things happen at the same time. A medical issue, yours or that of someone you are taking care of, a rent increase, a few mortgage payments missed, an eviction, a surprise job loss. People can handle one, usually get through two, but when it gets up to three, we start dropping out, thinking just for a few months, just for a year, and I'll get back on my feet. If living in a vehicle is a workaround, then you're climbing the steep learning curve of living invisibly in plain sight, which in most places is illegal, and so means moving conscious of how the police may treat you and the neighbors, your relative risk. Then you're dealing with the cleanliness challenges, wardrobe issues, lack of internet and electricity for job searches, lack of predictable schedule and addresses required to get through the hoops, and if the workaround is not a portal to anything but the basement, if mental health issues weren't there before, they might come along too. I think a lot about the day after my mother's stroke, when we argued about whether to get rid of everything and move into a van, and what would have happened if we didn't, if things might have been better otherwise. In a way, it was the most consequential choice of my life, but also not a choice at all, just love, moving into a van so I could be nearer and watch over her, circle around her without living in the house. Just love to get B out of the city, away from work that was breaking his back, to play his guitar. It was not even a decision, once the pandemic came, to park on that farm and bring her what she needed, when the hospitals were full and she was scared, and also not even a decision to drive toward friends who hadn't seen a person in weeks and park by their house and sit on their porch or in their backyard with them. But I see myself on the edge of the brown couch, bargaining, and him leaning and swiveling in an office chair across the room, and I hear myself saying, "How will it work, and will you be happier?" And I hear him say, "I can't promise you anything. I don't know how things will go." I accompany myself from the apartment to the river to smoke and think, and then go back inside again and bargain and argue, and I'm so tempted to intervene, to say, "Don't do it. It won't work. In 4 months, you'll break up. Leave him out there to travel up the Pacific Coast Highway alone with his sad story. Then the national forests will close and the campgrounds and the public restrooms in cities and along the highways. People of your political persuasion will start washing their groceries, create elaborate decontamination rituals at the front door. And how will you do that in a vehicle? You'll keep having to quarantine for 14 days alone in a tiny space, living on canned food and dry noodles to avoid going into stores, while mourning thousands and then millions of deaths in places where the locals, your relatives, don't believe that those deaths have happened and think that the plague you're being so careful about to keep your mother and your immunocompromised friends alive and to keep visiting them is not real. You'll go through this mostly in places that do not accept your Medicaid, pumping tanks of gas and using credit cards to pay fees at campgrounds where there's no cell service so that you can work online to earn less than the cost of the spot. Then the APRs will go up, and the rents, and like millions of people, you will go upside down, lose hope that you could earn enough to get a security deposit together, much less prove on paper that you'd be a good tenant. I'm angry at you. You have two of the most precious things in the United States of America, no credit card debt and a roof over your head. And you are the kind of white person who thinks you can go half homeless without sliding down the steep slope toward the basement, without joining that great loneliness you've always feared. Don't do it, I want to say. But you wouldn't believe me. All this future would be as unimaginable to you as the lives of any people a few blocks or miles away whose stories your algorithms haven't sent you. So I move around in the memory with you again and again, but I don't say anything. You'll run toward your mother and try to make an adventure of it with B. I am in an apartment now, though. I'm not sure for how long. At first, I was confused by how out of joint the place was with the sun, how little the temperature inside had to do with the outside. The sun would stream in and I'd plug in my gadgets to charge them, forgetting that the power would always be there. But then I sensed the crawling machinery that the place was built like a stage to disguise, the creepy root extractors that gathered water and gas and pumped them up into the buildings and wires stretched like IV tubes to be carried through bigger tubes strung across tall metal towers high above the ground from power plants carrying energy made from the remains of pressure-baked plankton and marine organisms that lived millions of years ago and forests cooked to coal beneath the surface of what we call the world. It took millions of years to make the oil and coal, but only a century and a half for the virus of buildings to extract much of it. That first shower, though, with water I didn't have to find myself. Water at a volume and speed I'd come to associate with the kind of downpour that can get the van stuck in mud. Water that came from no place I knew about, that cleaned and softened me, whispering of endlessness, and then disappearing down the drain. I was living in a structure that didn't think it thought things, didn't believe it believed things, but it was thinking. It was organized to feel like care, and later, when I took a shit and pushed that lever, it disappeared down those pipes, and for a split second, I could almost believe again in a way. Soon, it seemed unimaginable, living in a vehicle. I could hardly remember anything about it. Though the closest grocery store was only one block away, I still couldn't return without putting enough dry goods on a credit card to survive a plague in a mountain forest. And I kept making things the wrong way. Inside, we made nachos in the oven or in the broiler, but I forgot this and had to really think. And then I made them in a frying pan on the stove like it was a campfire. And though the shower is right there inside the apartment, it's hard to remember to use it more than once every week or so, though when I do get in there, I stay a long time. And on a walk with friends in the woods upstate, I can smell that a bear has just passed through, but I don't say anything to the humans about it. My allegiance is with the bear and with the little fish in the swimming hole that used to make me nervous with their nibbling. I lost gender out there. When no one is looking at you, it goes away. But when I go out in the city, there's the she again. The rest is the same, though, working to pay for the past, moving in retrograde motion, just surviving. To try to win anything here would be obscene. It's one small room, but there are yards of space between skull and ceiling, and big old latticed windows like French doors facing the street. I put a desk before the windows, and I'm listening to the human voices of those who pass by. Strangers, I guess, but I can tell they're not the strangers. I am. I should go out there and talk to them. If I already can't remember anything about living in a vehicle, why can't I shake the habit of hiding? Outside the window, B is parked in the van. I'm on a Zoom call with a friend, and she asks why I'm so disturbed. I tell her he's texting me terrible things, thinks nobody cares about him, but he won't come inside and take a shower. Then park somewhere else, I text him. He texts back. This neighborhood is a free country. He's about 40 feet away, and I love him so much, and I get it. He's afraid and lonely. He can't find work. He's tired and feeling vulnerable, and even living nearby, the difference is so great. I'd rather he come in here, no matter how bad the look in his eyes. When my friend suggests he's being terrible, that I have to draw the line, I tell her she doesn't understand. I get why he's losing it. I mean, I say, and it spits out of me like a bad word, he's homeless. But what I meant was that there was something terrifying to lose between us, the closeness of our shared learning, how we invented new ways of coping. Now I'm in here and he's out there. We were in the desert once, and I had a high fever for a day or two, and then all my skin broke out in an itchy rash and bubbled into blisters. All the emergency rooms were full. I didn't have insurance, and B said, "Well, we'll have to deal with this ourselves." He pretended to be a doctor and checked me over patiently every day, implemented a protocol involving baking soda paste, a fan, and, for medicine, tiny s'mores. Even after the Boyles became terrible, pus-filled demon eyes, hard to look at, you would never have guessed it from his eyes. "Looking a little better," he always said. "You're doing a good job healing." One day, though, it was really getting to me. The pain had become excruciating, and I wanted to tear all my skin off. We were on the rocky edge of a precipice over a great valley, and he laid me down on one of the rocks on my back in the sun, brought a jerry can of water from the van, poured some into a bowl, and put my head back. "Focus on the water," he said. All my skin was burning, but when I shifted my attention to this cool water being wasted on me, it was all there was, this care without judgment or shame or impatience, without desire to get away from someone else's pain, and the intimacy of inventing medicine when the system was strained. I remember when the architect came into the van how quickly I cleaned it so that there wouldn't be any bad smell, how he looked around with his architect eyes, and what it meant when he said that we did a good job.

judgment or shame or impatience, without desire to get away from someone else's pain and the intimacy of inventing medicine when the system was strained. I remember when the architect came into the van how quickly I cleaned it so that there wouldn't be any bad smell, how he looked around with his architect eyes, and what it meant when he said that we did a good job. And one night in upstate New York when Jay crashed in the van with me, how proud I was for her to see the skills we might need, how I can build something from scraps, innovate water systems and multi-use furniture, and power appliances with the sun. When she got inside, she looked relieved, though she wouldn't use the compost toilet. She went outside and squatted on the steps of a church and peed. Then she came back inside and lay down on the bed and smiled and said, "Okay, I get it." She's a writer, and I asked her if it was all right if I told the story of her father pulling her out of the swamp, since it is one of the most important stories of her life and hers to tell. "The night I met Satan," she said. "What?" "When I wandered away from the campfire because Satan was calling me." "You didn't tell me that," I said. "That's not how I've been writing it. And frankly, I do not know how to incorporate this. It's about your dad's love, how when you love someone, you just run toward them." "That is correct, and you can write whatever you want," Jay said. "But it was Satan calling me out there, and I'm pretty sure trying to drag me down to hell." So maybe you will read another version of this story in the literature of the United States of America. The plastic is still in the ocean, and the prisoners know who we are. The massacred haunt us, I hope, and the whales are attacking the yachts. I'm freaking out about the water AI drinks and where the server farms are placed, but not about the 2,000 gallons I probably use flushing an old toilet while writing this. To paraphrase Morton, what ethical calculation is not a hallucination in the time after the fiction of Away? These days, though, I'm thinking a lot about evil and what it is, and still of Jay's father running to save her. How it's not even a choice to move your feet and reach for someone in danger when you consider them kin. It's a kind of care that goes without saying. It has a responsibility in it that is an action, preceding thoughts or beliefs before you know what to do, or if what you are doing will work. And this goes without saying, but to live lonely and in action, without the responsibility of care, to avoid the grief that caring always risks, is to live in the absence of love. But in this infinite apartment internet, I've been watching Chicago teenagers drive around before school, tracking slow-moving vans, recording license plates, texting locations so that other people can arrive to witness, film, document names and phone numbers, state the facts in public before people are dragged away. I've watched the woman in the polka dot dress flip off ICE officers in New York, the fruit carts and food trucks lined up as barricades, human chains around vans. You can see in them the love that runs toward instead. In the 1/5 of adults in the United States of America who do unpaid caretaking, some of whom take on debt, miss bills, borrow just to keep going, you can see the running toward. In Jay's drives to the vaccine trial site and cartons of milk on the porch and the care of those who made maps of bathrooms that were still unlocked, of safe places to park during the lockdown, and of M, who organized her entire apartment building so that no elder or shut-in would be left without what they couldn't go out to get, the running toward. And B, who just the other day ran recklessly into 4 lanes of traffic toward a pedestrian who'd been struck down, while others took out their phones to film the accident. He just ran toward her, laid out on the ground, and stopped traffic to protect her. And those biking in slow circles around the industrial park, watching for when the vans turn the corner, or filming from the 3rd-floor walk-ups, whispering, "They're here." Those reciting rites in Spanish, recording, tracking, running toward instead of away. So many standing against the fiction of away, speaking of a way out of the great loneliness.
So when 7 million people take to the streets,

0: streets across the United States of America to protest an administration that would send undocumented people away, non-white people away, trans people away, unhoused people away, people with student loans away, people who need Medicaid and food stamps away. What does the president do but retweet an AI video set to Danger Zone from the Top Gun soundtrack of himself wearing a crown in a flight suit in a fighter jet flying over the protesters and covering them in long, brown, slimy streams of shit? Well, I couldn't remember much about living out here when I was in there, but here in the parking lot, I do. You can shit less. You can choose not to shit for many hours or even a couple of days if you don't have a place to do it, or you want to wait until morning to cross the parking lot into the fluorescent lights of a superstore bathroom. We call that combining, and the eventual act, culminating. And it isn't the end of the story of love to deal with our shit together. Crack a window, have the other put a pillow over their head. We developed a way to dig a hole to take a shit and call it fracking. Desert ground can be tough as the floor of a house. Pour some water over it and hit it with a shovel. Pour more water, hit, and dig. It's hard work and time-consuming, but you really appreciate it when you're done. In the forest, walk 70 paces from any water source and dig a cat hole in softer dirt at least 6 inches deep, with an eye out for bears and human hikers. Use wipes and bag them to throw away later. Shitting in a squat, watching plants move at eye level in the wind feels just right. On my mother's farm, I shit in the compost toilet we built inside the van, using a cover made of peat moss and wood shavings. Every few weeks, I dig a hole several feet deep to bury it not far from her garden, but not too close where, in 6 months, it will be rich soil. Anyway, that's what we do with our shit. What do you do with yours? Night Soil, on Love, Shit, and Parking, was written by Kristen Dombeck, who is a writer and editor living here and there. And that's all the time we have for Harper's Magazine this week. I'm Elizabeth Kane for Virginia Voice. Don't forget you can listen to this program anytime on demand at virginiavoice.org.
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3: Hello and welcome to this week's reading of the New Yorker Magazine. 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I'm Virginia Voice volunteer Anita Mergener, reading today from the May 11, 2026 issue of the New Yorker. The following article or articles may contain some sensitive language that may not be suitable for all audiences, so listener's discretion is advised. And I begin with the article entitled Senior Discount Disneyland. Note, you must be at least 7.5 decades old to go on these rides, by Ian Fraser. Pirates of the Caribbean Cruise. This attraction has no Caribbean per se and no real cruise to speak of. But it does offer pirates who will plunder everything that isn't nailed down in your semi-private residential unit while you are at your weekly clay class. Before the end of the voyage, a lucky few will be swept away to a new wing where there's said to be less theft. Mr. Toad's Wild Ride to the Urologist? Hop into the passenger seat of Mr. Toad's jazzed-up roadster as he careers through gardens, farmers markets, rotaries, strip malls, children's birthday parties, and crowded parking lots, finally arriving just in time at the urologist's office, where Mr. Toad's appointment has been canceled, but they couldn't get in touch to tell him because the network was down. The Tunnel of Nap. A gondola floats you into a dark channel as you drift gently rocking with the current, while music plays, but nobody can hear it because your snoring is so incredibly loud. At 9 o'clock this morning, you got out of bed and dressed, as you have been told to do every day, and you remember eating breakfast at 9:30, and the clock at the entrance to the tunnel said 11:30 a.m. when you went in, and the clock at the exit of the tunnel said 3 p.m. when you came out. You must have somehow napped through lunch, and can that possibly be right? Dodge 'em bumper cars crosswalk scramble. White lines on the pavement and brightly flashing yellow lights on prominent signs ensure that every bumper car, no matter how fast it is going or what other cars are bumping into it, will stop when you step into the crosswalk. Laugh in the dusk. Enter a foggy party time land where voices say anything that might be jokes, but you can't be sure, because in all the exciting ambient noise, it's hard to pick out any one thing that anybody is saying, so you laugh at everything just to be on the safe side. Wellness guidelines recommend that all seniors laugh at least twice a day for good health, but they don't say what to laugh at or even whether you need to hear or understand, just as long as you laugh. The Found Your Glasses Joyride. Someplace nearby yet far away, your glasses are lost, and there's no one to help you on your journey to find them because you know you did something with them yourself. And halfway through the ride, you seem to remember that you left them in your handbag, and the ride swoops in for a closer look, but they're not there. They're not there. Where can they be? And now the ride's end approaches, and still no glasses. But maybe you left them in the car. And the ride swerves by the garage, and you open the car door, and you feel in the cup holder, and there they are. You have found your glasses. And you put them on, and you are so happy because you are starting to think you would never find them and would have to go back to Nogales for a new pair. And even better, your senior discount ticket is unlimited, so you can and will have this happy sensation again and again. The cyclone. This is an actual mid-latitude Category 4 cyclone, weather permitting. Our Centurround widescreen shows you Fort Myers, Florida, or wherever the storm makes landfall, in real time, and you can rejoice because you knew enough not to retire in Hurricane Alley, for God's sakes, unlike the poor Hildebrandts. 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Stroll this period-perfect Main Street, where they still have a Beefsteak Charlie's, a Bell Atlantic office, a chemical bank, and other nostalgic features. If you will be traveling to Senior Discount Disneyland by air, stand in one of the security lines that stretch out the airport doors, argue bitterly with your spouse, rent a car, take I-95 to the Sprain Brook Parkway, and head south. Near Orlando, turn left onto Water Tower Road, a slight right onto Water Tower Road, the sequel, and then a hard right to rejoin Water Tower Road. Begin weeping. Through your tears, see a brief, shimmering vision of what might have been. Continue straight until wrong way sign threatens severe tire damage. Remember, it's only a rental. Proceed. Our next article is entitled Fools Rush In. With gold prices soaring, Americans are once again heading west, by Jennifer Wilson. One morning this past January, I set out in a rental car on the road to El Dorado, not the mythical city deep in the Amazon whose legendary riches lured legions of men to gruesome ends, but the county in Northern California. My journey nonetheless felt perilous. As a New Yorker, I hadn't touched a steering wheel in a year, and the path before me, Route 49, named for the 49ers, the generation who ventured to the American West during the California Gold Rush, snakes through the dramatic Sierra Nevada foothills. Driving along the winding 300-mile stretch, which connects the state's historic boom towns, I pictured myself tumbling into the river below like the miner's daughter Clementine of Oh My Darling fame. I was headed to a local state park for Gold Discovery Day, an annual commemoration of the moment when a sawmill operator named James Marshall spotted gold on the banks of the American River. Route 49, also known as the Mother Lode Highway, is now a corridor of quaint, architecturally preserved cities dotted with cowboy chic boutique hotels, which have become popular getaways for Bay Area techies. At the Golden Gate Saloon in Grass Valley, one of the oldest continuously operating bars west of the Mississippi, I scanned a menu of small plates and California wines. I told the bartender that I had expected themed cocktails with names like the Mine Shaft. "Oh, there's a bar called that in Nevada City," he said, referring to a nearby town that once drew Chinese immigrants and free African-Americans looking to join the California Argonauts, as the 49ers were also called. In the village of Murphy's, I popped into a general store that sold, alongside hydro flasks, a board game about the Donner Party, the group of settlers who got trapped in the Sierra Nevada and resorted to cannibalism. I picked up snacks for the drive. But lately, people around these parts aren't just trading in nostalgia. Gold is having a moment. With concerns rising about inflation and the stability of the U.S. dollar, investors and central banks have flocked to gold as a hedge. In January of 2024, it was priced at a historic high of $2,000 an ounce. When I arrived in California, the number hit a once unthinkable $5,000 an ounce. The eye-popping price has sparked what many people are calling Gold Rush 2.0, with everyday Americans buying gold panning kits and signing up for Pay Dirt of the Month clubs. In 2023, the Bureau of Land Management reported that there were more than 600,000 active mining claims or permits on federal land, a record for this century. That figure includes big mining, but this year, the Gold Prospectors Association of America, an organization for hobbyists, saw its first quarter enrollment double from that of last year. The Aurum Curious listened to podcasts like Dig Deep and Unearthed and subscribed to the Nugget newsletter. Membership to the subreddit Our Prospecting has increased by more than 1,000% since 2020. Does anybody else ever just want to take pyrite and punch it in the face? A recent post read, referring to the yellow-tinged mineral better known as fool's gold. It's a good time to get a metal-detecting hobby. Albert Fossil, an amateur gold prospector and the owner of Placerville Hardware in Placerville, California, told me when I visited his shop. Placer gold is findable in water and in dirt, unlike lode, which must be extracted from rock. The storefront, which opened in 1852, supplied early miners with dynamite and Studebaker wheelbarrows. Now it sells plastic pans and sluice boxes, troughs that use flowing water to separate gold from dirt for the whole family. Some even come in Barbie pink. By the register, there were barbecue lighters in the shape of double-barreled shotguns for the gunslinging grill master and metal detectors hanging from a pair of deer antlers. Fossil has wide-set eyes and a gap-toothed smile, giving him a boyish appearance. In the past couple of weeks, it's really picked up. When everyone knows it's $5,000, it's a milestone, he said, before dashing off to help some customers. A man in his 30s was looking for a digging tool. He was new to prospecting, he told me, but a friend of his, a retired mailman, had taken it up and regularly displayed his hauls on social media. Today's gold rush is a hashtag gold rush. On YouTube, prospecting influencers post videos of themselves fending off bears and spelunking down old mines. A content creator with the moniker Pioneer Polly has an ASMR video of his hand caressing a pile of gold nuggets. His videos have accumulated 300 million views. The man also mentioned that he watched the gold rush shows. After a spike in gold prices in 2010, the Discovery Channel greenlit a slew of reality series about amateur miners. The first, Gold Rush, now in its 16th season, began with a group of men in Oregon, hit hard by the Great Recession, who banded together to mine a gold claim by Porcupine Creek in southeastern Alaska. The show was a ratings juggernaut, becoming Friday night's top cable series for men under 55 and inspired spin-offs, including Gold Rush, Mine Rescue with Freddie and Juan, a Gordon Ramsay-style business makeover show for struggling mines. Fossil has appeared on Discovery's America's Backyard Gold, a travel show about mining destinations. In an episode on Placerville, cameras followed Fossil as he goes sniping, searching for gold underwater with a snorkel. Within 30 minutes, he finds half an ounce of gold, then worth $800. Well, that's a little better than minimum wage, he jokes. Gold has also got a boost from its biggest hype man since King Tut. Gold will not be tariffed, Donald Trump announced in August of last year on Truth Social. The original gold rush was full of business tycoons whose success relied on convincing ordinary men that they were millionaires to be. Leland Stanford, a merchant who became a founder of Stanford University, and Levi Strauss, the denim kingpin, made a killing selling dry goods and a dream to miners and pioneers. Similarly, Trump's rise to power has been based in no small part on instilling in everyday Americans the idea that they too could have riches like his if the country and its laws were just rolled back to an era when men were men. These days, hitting the mother lode looks different than it did in 1849. Brand deals, reality TV guest spots, but there's still a belief that fortune favors the bold. In the hardware store, Fossil showed me a snuffer bottle for removing debris from underwater cavities, which he had made using a 3D printer. Now, I just need a YouTube video to go promote it, he said. I arrived at Marshall Gold Discovery State Historic Park in nearby Coloma for the day's festivities. There were gold panning lessons at 10, 11, 1, 2, and 3. A crowd of children were learning to sew pouches to carry gold nuggets in. A couple of older men dressed in period wear were cooking over an open fire. "Varmint stew," one grumbled before introducing himself as Monterey Jack. "In the 1830s, we were mountain men and fur trappers in the Grand Tetons," he explained with a theatrical twang. "We ended up at Fort Sutter. John Sutter got us payroll to bring in meat." In his real voice, he added, "Probably raccoon." Sutter, a Swiss immigrant, arrived in the Mexican territory of Alta California in 1839 and was given land by the governor to help fend off American settlers. Sutter established a small trading colony, which he named Nueva Helvecia, Spanish for New Switzerland, presaging the area's future as a lawless monetary hub. He partnered with James Marshall, a carpenter from New Jersey, who built him a sawmill nearby in exchange for a share of its profits. Many of the workers were members of the Nisenan and Miwok tribes, whom Sutter forced into slave labor. On the morning of January 24, 1848, Marshall walked to the river to inspect the mill, now the site of the park. In the tail rays, he spotted some small glistening objects, pieces of quartz, maybe. He hit one against a rock and, seeing that it was malleable, suspected that it might be gold. He gave a piece to the wife of a mill worker who was making soap. When she threw it into lye solution, it came out sparkling. It was gold, which doesn't oxidize. Marshall told Sutter, who, afraid of losing his workers to prospecting, suggested that they keep the discovery quiet. Marshall may have found the gold, but historians credit another man with igniting the California gold rush. That spring, Samuel Brannan, a Mormon shopkeeper who owned a general store on Sutter's land, collected gold dust and took it in a bottle to San Francisco, where he ran through the streets shouting, "Gold! Gold! Gold! Gold from the American River!" In some tellings, he had already bought up every shovel in California. Brannan's scheme to drum up business became a useful tale of American ingenuity. And it was American by then. On February the 2nd, Mexico and the United States signed the Treaty of Guadalupe Hidalgo, in which Mexico ceded 55% of its territory, including California. As the historian Malcolm J. Rorbo writes in Days of Gold, The California Gold Rush and the American Nation, the changes in California over a few short months were those characteristically associated with a plague or war. San Francisco became a veritable ghost town. Three-quarters of the houses were abandoned. Blacksmiths and carpenters, doctors and solicitors rushed to them their hills. Any ship that docked in the city's harbor risked losing its crew. Mexican nobles couldn't keep household help. These gold mines have upset all social and domestic arrangements, the first American mayor of nearby Monterrey observed in his diary, and the Hidalgo, in whose veins flows the blood of Cortés, has to clean his own boots. Local newspapers suspended production, but across the country, the Washington Daily Union declared, "El Dorado is certainly found at last." Gold fever quickly became a pandemic. Among the first foreigners to arrive were miners from Chile, who brought bateas, or gold pans, introducing the technology to the region. The Irish also joined, becoming a potent force in the gold rush. Edward T. O'Donnell, a history professor at the College of the Holy Cross, has suggested that the association of the Irish with mining fortunes led to the expression, "luck of the Irish." The official Chinese population of California went from 3 individuals in 1848 to 20,000 4 years later. In London, Karl Marx wept. The revolutions of 1848 had sown the seeds of socialism throughout Europe, and now here was capitalism roaring back like a lion, tempting the young into its den. I wandered over to a log cabin with a sign that read Miner's Store, Groceries and Provisions. I explained to a woman in a wide-brimmed black hat and a red wool overshirt that I was a reporter. At this, the reenactor, whose name was Jen Roger and whose real job was director of the Nevada State Museum in Carson City, went into docent mode. "The biggest myth that came out of the gold rush is that poor kids were striking it rich," she said. "It's the people who mine the miners, land speculators, shop owners, who got rich. Sam Brannan made a pile of money." Many American corporations were gold rush startups. Wells Fargo provided armed gold transport to banks back east. Domenico Girardelli, an Italian immigrant, sold chocolate to miners out of a tent. Not every enterprise got past the beta stage. A reenactor named Chuck, whose day job is running a call center in San Jose, brought up a company that hawked gold salve. "You supposedly covered yourself in it and rolled down the mountain to gather gold," he said. Only a small percentage of miners made a fortune. Yet, the story of the toiler-turned-tycoon persisted. It had to. How else were big industry mines, which quickly came to dominate the landscape, going to entice laborers to California? Passage by ship from New York cost as much as $1,000, around twice the American worker's average yearly salary. The myth that America is a place where anyone can become suddenly and astronomically wealthy has its origins in the gold rush. It's no mistake that Jay Gatsby models himself on Dan Cody, a product of the Nevada silver fields of the Yukon of every rush for metals since '75. The 49ers didn't conceive of themselves as settlers. They imagined that they'd get rich and head home. In reality, many couldn't even afford a return ticket. In the Gold Discovery Museum lobby, I met Ed Allen, a reenactor who was playing James Marshall. Tall and white-haired, he wore a yellow handkerchief around his neck. Allen has served as the park historian for 23 years. His position is unpaid, not that he minds. He sold semiconductors to Intel during the dot-com boom of the 1990s. That was another gold rush, he said, and he retired at 50. "Wow, you really are James Marshall," I joked. Allen corrected me. "Marshall never made a dime," he said. "People came here and demanded he show them where this gold was, as if he had some kind of a Midas touch, which of course he did not." Marshall's sawmill eventually failed, and after investing in an unsuccessful mine, he nearly went bankrupt. In his old age, he would tell anybody who would listen, "They're going to make a big fuss over me when I'm dead." And that's exactly what happened, Allen said. The state of California paid $9,000 for a monument to a man who died in poverty. I looked the monument up later. I don't know what I was expecting. It was just a bronzish figure of Marshall pointing at the ground. In 1864, Mark Twain was an out-of-work journalist in San Francisco when he heard about gold deposits that had been found near Jackass Hill, a mining community, and decided to try his luck. Twain didn't have much success prospecting, but he wrote a short story called The Celebrated Jumping Frog of Calaveras County, about the loudish hardscrabble culture of miners. It was based on an anecdote he'd heard in Angel's Camp, a nearby town, about a real-life gambler who lost a frog-jumping bet in a miner's bar, and it launched Twain's literary career. Twain started a trend. If gold mining didn't pan out, a term that dates to this era, a person could always create gold mining content. The hustling spirit of the gold rush lives on today in the prospecting influencers who toil in the content mines of the internet, hoping to hit the viral mother lode. Before my trip, I watched what seemed like an endless supply of videos, mostly of men standing knee-deep in muddy creeks with such ostensibly click-inducing titles as, "We almost walked past this rock, and then we looked a little closer." I came across a sizzle reel on YouTube from an outfit called 530 Gold Mining. 530 is the area code for Gold Country, which featured drone footage of three white men walking around the Sierra Nevada with metal detectors and pickaxes to the tune of "Bet on Myself," a royalty-free rap track. The morning after Gold Discovery Day, I joined Israel Johnson, Steve Upton, and Mike Cleary of 530 Gold Mining at one of their prospecting sites off Route 49. "Do you mind not telling anyone exactly where we are?" Johnson asked. This wasn't a problem. I had no idea. We were standing in a burned scar surrounded by incinerated trees with snarled branches and ashen trunks. The mosquito fire of 2022 had ravaged more than 76,000 acres in Placer and El Dorado counties. In some ways, it had been a boon to miners. We wouldn't have been able to get into this area otherwise. Upton, the group's founder, said, explaining that the terrain would have been too thick with manzanita shrubs. A common shtick of gold influencer videos is that with the benefit of modern equipment, prospectors can now find treasure left behind by the 49ers. A four-part series put out by 530 Gold Mining is called "Old Timers Missed This Spot Loaded with Gold Nuggets." Highlighting spiffy detectors or waterproof sniping wear can attract brand deals, but it also is true that there have been significant technological advances since the gold rush. Cleary told me that they use the 3D mapping tool LIDAR, an acronym for Light Detection and Ranging, which can reveal anomalies in topography. In December of 2025, California's Wildfire and Forest Resilience Task Force made a statewide LIDAR map available online, imagining that it would help researchers assess biomass destruction after wildfires. But in historic gold rush regions, prospectors use it to identify disturbances in the landscape that are suggestive of former mining operations in the hope of finding overlooked stores. Cleary, a construction superintendent at Tesla, turned on a metal detector and picked up a signal. Brushing away debris, he unearthed the top of an antique-looking metal can. He said that he and his partners often find gold rush remnants, buttons, coins, bullets. The trio has also pored over California's vintage newspapers, which are newly digitized, to find old mining companies' reports on promising hot spots. But those leads aren't always a sure thing. A lot of these companies were publicly traded, so they were trying to raise money, Johnson explained. They would embellish to attract investors. Exaggeration and gold seem to go hand in hand. A lot of prospecting YouTubers are accused of staging their videos or enhancing them with AI. Pioneer Paulie told me that his content is authentic, although it's true that he typically posts when he gets a good haul. As he pointed out, no one wants to watch you not find gold. It took IRL about 30 minutes for Cleary and his metal detector to come up with a speck of gold the size of a cookie crumb. "Well, that's worth about $5," he told me. Fortunately, YouTube supplements the three men's earnings. They said that they monetize their channel with ads just to offset costs, mainly gas, and that selling the gold is primarily a way to support their hobby. "At heart, most guys just enjoy digging a hole in the woods," Cleary said. Men's interests, appetites, jawlines, leg lengths, testosterone levels, and friendships, or lack thereof, have been the object of feverish media attention in the past couple of years. "Why do men buy shoes that are too big?" a recent headline in the Times read. One guess. In the aftermath of the 2024 election, in which Trump won 56% of young male voters, the Democratic Party began a search for a Joe Rogan of the left and launched a $20 million project called Speaking with American Men, a Strategic Plan. Yet, amid all this anthropological interest in male behavior, a world beloved by men that is organized around the legacy of kings and a single precious metal has been hiding in plain sight, like a white Wakanda. The Discovery Channel has become appointment viewing for men aged 25 to 54, powered by the network's cache of gold mining reality series. The UR show of Discovery's gold programming, Gold Rush, premiered in December of 2010. It opens with a man named Todd Hoffman and his father, Jack, at their small airfield in Sandy, Oregon. A voiceover says, "The recession has decimated the aviation industry," as father and son eye gold prices on a cell phone. In preparation for the Alaskan wilderness, the Hoffmans and their crew shop for bear guns, bid their wives farewell, and are prayed over by a local pastor who decides at the last minute to join them. Jack, in a rousing speech, tells them, "You're all millionaires. The only thing is, you got to get it out of the ground." 5 months and 10 episodes later, the men's total tally was more like $20,000, and even reaching that amount had, at times, seemed unlikely. During negotiations, an executive at Discovery had wanted the men to find gold by episode 5. "We were never going to do that," Sam Maynard, a showrunner on the series, told me. "The real strength of a show wasn't gold. It was about the promise of gold." I was surprised to learn that it was Hoffman who pitched the show. Inspired by extreme job-themed reality programs like Deadliest Catch and American Chopper, he thought he'd get a deal on mining equipment if brands knew that their products would be on TV. Hoffman had no Hollywood connections, but saw a casting call for people who thought they could survive an apocalypse. It had been sent out by Maynard, who was developing a docudrama called After Armageddon, loosely based on Cormac McCarthy's dystopian novel The Road for Raw TV, a British production company. Maynard was taken with Hoffman, whom he described to me as a Svengali-like character, and flew to Alaska to start shooting. Gold Rush was an instant blockbuster. I remember when we beat Shark Tank, Hoffman said. It's middle America. That's the fan base. It's blue-collar guys who want to come home, crack open a beer, and go on an adventure. Gold Rush is still the network's highest-rated program. Its breakout star is Parker Schnabel, a 31-year-old who runs a placer mine in the Yukon that brought in $51 million last year. Young, rich, and telegenic, he bears a striking resemblance to the actor Adam Driver. He's been interviewed by people about his love life. He told the magazine that he had trouble explaining his job to dates in a way that doesn't sound like Mad Max. When we spoke, he sounded more like Pioneer Ken, casually dropping that his family was run out of Kansas for making bootleg moonshine during Prohibition, and that his grandfather put everything he owned into a wooden box, got on a steamship in 1938, and moved to Alaska. In a harrowing Gold Rush scene, the British production crew nearly drowns amid a river torrent as Todd Hoffman grumbles to the camera, "They're from London." He told me, "A lot of them don't even own a vehicle. They take the tube. They call it the tube." Gold Rush may be unscripted, but it is selling a particular story of American masculinity. The show has its critics, who see it as settler cosplay and plunder porn. The environmental historian Brian Leach has categorized it as macho TV, a genre that features mostly heterosexual white men joining in small bands, braving extreme conditions, and practicing the tough work of natural resource extraction. But that prototype is resonating. "Men have kind of lost their way," Maynard said. "They don't make stuff with their hands anymore. They don't take stuff out of the ground anymore." This show is about the sense of men's worth in the physical world, and that worth is encapsulated in this incredibly shiny metal that has been coveted by so many people for centuries and centuries, you know, for millennia. No one has tapped into the id of disaffected young men nostalgic for a bygone era as effectively as Donald Trump, who announced his first candidacy by descending the golden escalators of Trump Tower. He's never seen a contradiction between his gilded surroundings, which now include the redecorated Oval Office, and his man-of-the-people political posturing. His hotel in Las Vegas glistens like a vertical gold bar. On the website of the Trump Store, you can buy from the Golden Age of America collection a gold Mar-a-Lago serving tray, or a pickleball paddle emblazoned in gold with the Trump crest. Make your next round of pickleball a golden one. Trump's obsession with gold has led his critics to compare him to the Bond villain Goldfinger, a bullion dealer who hatches a plan to irradiate the gold in Fort Knox in order to increase the value of his own supply. Trump once told reporters on Air Force One that he and Elon Musk were going to inspect the fabled Fort Knox to make sure the gold is there. He added, "If the gold isn't there, we're going to be very upset." I always figured that Trump's relationship to gold was purely decorative. The metal's association with kings melds perfectly with his conception of himself as one. But the right's relationship to gold predates its latest and loudest spokesperson. President Richard Nixon took the United States off the gold standard on August 15 of 1971, what the historian Quinn Slobodian calls Day X for Gold Bugs in his book Hayek's Bastards, Race, Gold, IQ, and the Capitalism of the Far Right. In the early 70s, gold bugs were catastrophe libertarians, Slobodian writes, survivalist Republicans typified by the politician Ron Paul. Newsletters such as the Ron Paul Survival Report warned that without gold, politicians would be free to print unlimited dollars for entitlement programs. One report claimed that Haitians, lured by Bill Clinton, were now building boats to sail to the United States of Welfaria. Paul has since denied writing these reports or even reading them at the time. "I mean, this is all bullshit," Slobodian, who teaches at Boston University, told me. "But the great replacement theory requires a means of payment. Gold bug ideology has received an intellectual sheen from places like George Mason University, a libertarian stronghold, where the Koch brothers have invested millions of dollars into research, including on gold and cryptocurrency. Today's gold bugs commune at the annual Freedom Fest conference in Las Vegas, which offers such panels as Bitcoin versus Gold. When Trump was running for president in 2016, he told GQ, bringing back the gold standard would be very hard to do, but boy, would it be wonderful. Well, that is unlikely to happen, but Trump's erratic policymaking and trade wars have given gold a different kind of currency. Barry Eichengreen, a professor of economics at the University of California, Berkeley, and the author of Money Beyond Borders, Global Currencies from Croesus to Crypto, said that central banks in developing countries tend to buy gold when they lose confidence in the U.S. dollar. They're questioning whether the U.S. is as reliable economic, political, financial partner. But that wasn't enough, he cautioned, to explain gold's stratospheric rise. I would say no one knows why the price of gold has gone up by as much as it has in the past 2 years, but people tell stories, he said. Trump's allies on the political right, here and abroad, have profited from the story of gold as a safe haven in a world threatened by currency printing globalists. In the United Kingdom, attendees at last year's conference of the Reform Party were greeted by a cardboard cutout of the party's leader, Nigel Farage, holding up a gold coin as a spokesperson for the precious metal dealer Direct Bullion. Stateside, Donald Trump Jr., a first son and the host of the podcast Triggered, has partnered with a company called Birch Gold Group, which helps you convert your 401k into gold. It sells a gold bar engraved with a picture of a miner in overalls panning in a river. On the back it reads, Credit Suisse. Other than branding, what does a gold bar today have to do with the California gold rush? I couldn't imagine that any of these people, let alone someone whose diapers were probably changed on a golden changing table, knew what a sluice box was. But the Old West provides what the Harvard scholar Svetlana Boehm has referred to as a usable past. Boehm, who was born in Russia, argued that Vladimir Putin and his political allies came to power by fostering nostalgia for an orderly Soviet superstate after the economic turbulence of the 90s. The 49ers are elemental to our identity as a nation of brave, rugged individualists. Even Luke Skywalker dons a pair of beige Levi's transformed from a miner's uniform into a symbol of rebellious cool by the likes of James Dean. To blend in with the desert sands of Tatooine, a former mining outpost. Slavodian told me that 21st century gold bugs who mingle with tech founders and Bitcoin barons fetishize the idea of the supposedly lawless West, a place without pesky government regulation. The amateur miners I spoke to also romanticized the Old West, but they saw in its lack of rules a chance to upend the status quo. Johnson of 530 Mining said he believed that the gold rush was the first time in human history that ordinary people could touch gold. Before then, it was only for kings. Industrial gold mining, a $43 billion market in North America, has also realized the power of nostalgia. This year, three mining corporations looking to expand their operations sponsored for the first time Calico California Days, a festival at Calico Ghost Town with pretend panning and gun-drawing contests. This isn't a history that everyone is nostalgic for. In 2022, a pair of Levi's from the 1880s discovered in a mine shaft in New Mexico were auctioned off. A label inside read, "The only kind made by white labor." During the gold rush, politicians stoked xenophobia and pitted workers against workers, leading to the passage of the Chinese Exclusion Act of 1882, which effectively barred immigration to the United States from China for 61 years. The James Marshall Monument was built at the urging of Native Sons of the Golden West, a fraternal organization devoted to preserving California's settler past. Members had to be white men born in the state. For us, the gold rush didn't end. Brian Wallace, a member of the Washoe and Nisenan tribes, told me. Wallace is the CEO of the Indigenous Future Society, formerly the Sierra Fund. IFS advocates for Indigenous ecological practices such as controlled burns that were erased during the gold rush. It was a state-sponsored clearing of the land, and in doing so, there was a systematic destruction of the ecologies that Indigenous people had stewarded for millennia, he said. During the rush, under California's first governor, the state legislature funded local militias that systematically killed 16,000 Native Americans, opening the territory for white settlers. More than 100,000 died of disease and starvation as their waterways and other food sources were overtaken by miners. It was a genocide, Governor Gavin Newsom said in 2019. No other way to describe it, and that's the way it needs to be described in the history books. Scrolling through old newspapers like the Mountain Democrat, I saw ads for quicksilver or mercury. Back then, an estimated 26 million pounds of mercury was used in hard rock and hydraulic mining. During rainstorms, it is carried into rivers and other bodies of water, where it turns into methylmercury, contaminating the fish population. The Sierra Fund treated a mine site with biochar, a carbon-rich form of charcoal that can bind to mercury, containing it in place. Wallace told me that he was sympathetic to parents who wanted to take their kids out panning as a screen-free weekend activity, but thought that there were other ways of communing with nature. Let's look forward, not backward, he said. Why can't we stop looking back? In Where I Was From, Joan Didion writes about her maternal grandfather, whose family migrated from the hardscrabble Adirondack frontier of the 18th century to the hardscrabble Sierra Nevada foothills in the 19th. He once wrote a letter to the editor of a fifth-grade textbook, frustrated to see the story of California told as a sunny progression from Spanish señorita to gold miner to Golden Gate Bridge. What incensed him, Didion writes, was a suggestion that the settlement of California had been easy. So many of the miners I talked to emphasized the difficulty of their work, a difficulty they took on themselves as a point of pride. Some were still ruffled by a successful effort in 2015 by environmentalist and tribal groups to ban suction dredge mining, a vacuum-powered technology that greatly disturbs riverbed soil, releasing mercury into the water. At a hearing of the California State Legislature on the issue, a miner protested, "We make an honest living." I wanted to dismiss that posture as science denialism tinged with macho bravado. But then I imagined how I would feel living near Silicon Valley, whose billionaire class shows up clean-shaven and well-rested at Davos to pitch toxic, water-draining AI data centers. Then there's the U.S. Mint, which sells $1 billion in gold coins annually. A recent Times investigation uncovered that the Mint, which is mandated to use American gold to avoid complicity in human rights abuses and environmental destruction, has, for decades, been loose in its sourcing and ended up minting coins with gold that can be traced to an illegal mine run by a Colombian drug cartel. I hadn't got my hands dirty either, and the miners I spoke to told me that if I wanted to understand gold's magnetism, I'd needed to find some myself. At Placerville Hardware, Fossil had shown me a row of trading cards of great contemporary miners. One depicted a man named Kevin Hoagland, who had a friendly smile and a long white beard. Fossil said that if anyone could help me, it was Hoagland, who lived in Arizona and writes a column for Gold Prospectors magazine called Where's the Gold? When I told Fossil that I already had plans to meet Hoagland, he gave me a clear plastic case to fill with nuggets. A few days later, I was sitting across from Hoagland, who's 64, at the breakfast buffet of the Best Western in Wickenburg, Arizona, as he told me about the first time he saw gold. He was 7 years old and wandering around the Mojave Desert where he was staying with family when he heard a chugging sound and saw dirt flying into the air from behind a hill. He ran toward the noise and found a man operating what he called a hand crank dry washer with an old galvanized tub. The man shook a rusted old pan filled with black sand, and a string of yellowish pebbles appeared. He asked Hoagland if he knew what it was and then answered for him, "Eternity." Hoagland was hooked. His mother bought him a build-your-own metal detector kit, but after putting it together, he determined that it wasn't powerful enough, so he went to Radio Shack. "I was constantly driving those guys crazy," he said. "I was like, I need this to be able to have a lower field response." Hoagland, who still works as a professional miner, leads a class called Gold Trails for the Gold Prospectors Association of America. He has agreed to give me a crash course. He also hosts a podcast, On the Gold, and just finished a novel, a murder mystery, he told me, about an Irish family killed during the gold rush. He appeared on Mine Rescue with Freddie and Juan, helping an amateur miner who'd lost his day job during the pandemic turn his hobby into a career. Gold is in Hoagland's bones. He's had almost 2 grams of it injected into his knees, an FDA-approved treatment for rheumatoid arthritis. "I'm going to be cremated, and little bits of my ashes are going to go to all my friends," he said. "They're going to pan me out at different places in the United States." Hoagland drove us in his Jeep to his claim in the Sonoran Desert. On the way, we stopped in Stanton, established in 1863, a former ghost town that's been revived by the Lost Dutchman's Mining Association, whose members camp there in RVs. They play a weekly bingo game in the old opera house. The prize is pay dirt. Back on the unpaved road, we saw a jackrabbit, wild horses, and a petrified cactus, and briefly got stuck in quicksand. "I'm flooring it, and we're barely moving," Hoagland said. When we finally arrived at the claim, a patch of land on a hillside, I got out of the Jeep. I was about to pick up an interesting-looking rock when Hoagland said, "That's cow dung." He continued, "And if you're stranded overnight, the best thing you can do is go out and find a bunch of it, put it in a pile, put rocks around it and light it, because it'll give you a good, hot fire." I made a mental note to do that if I couldn't find a cactus needle to jam into my jugular first. Hoagland handed me a small metal detector, the Mine Lab Gold Monster 2000, and began his lesson. He told me the only thing that moves gold across the landscape is water, so we were looking for signs of rain and flooding. Trails strewn with natural debris like twigs, bushes blanched by too much hydration, disturbances in the terrain. I scanned the landscape. It looked to me like we were standing on a random hill. Hoagland told me to stop thinking. "I come out here and I'm reciting Blake's Tiger, Tiger Burning Bright," he said. The sun was beating down on me. I had stupidly not picked up a bottle of water from the ghost town community fridge. As we walked around, I noticed 2 grayish bushes next to a rock. I wondered if gold might have got trapped behind the rock as water flowed down the hill. I placed my Mine Lab Gold Monster on the ground, tried to quiet my mind, and listened. The detector emitted a wave-like sound, which, as I moved to the other side of the rock, got louder and louder. I set the detector aside and started digging, grabbing clumps of dirt with my hand and testing each clump beneath the detector until I heard what sounded like a heart about to explode. "Son of a bitch," Hoagland said. "Gold," I screamed. In the palm of my hand, I held a tiny, craggy nugget. The 5:30 guys had told me that the first thing I would notice about gold was its heaviness, and I felt the weight of it now in every sense. Here it was, this relic of the past, being dug up by Americans hoping for a better future, their dreams mined once again by speculators and magnates, a cycle that I hoped wouldn't last for eternity. On the way back to my hotel, Hoagland told me that he couldn't believe how quickly I had found gold. "Oh," I said, "well, I'm half Irish." The next article is entitled American Tween. In some ways, the world is cooked, but being a 12-year-old still kind of eats, by Anna Wiener. Every Wednesday at exactly 2:15 p.m., the electronic bell at San Francisco's A.P. Giannini Middle School sounds with a dull, droning buzz, and hundreds of students stream from the building. They wear big pants and bucket hats, cropped tanks and cargo jeans, athletic sets and Air Force Ones. They carry ergonomically unsound backpacks dripping with bag charms and keychains, athletic affiliations, memorabilia, miniature stuffies. They pull thick socks up over their leggings, fix hydrocolloid stickers, star-shaped and cutesy, atop angry interloping zits. Their lip tint is red and thickly applied. Their water bottles are status symbols. Their press-ons are shellacked and combat-ready. There are boys, too, small and gangly. They move in packs, magnifying their bulk like synchronized minnows. They look dressed by their mothers.

Their water bottles are status symbols. Their press-ons are shellacked and combat-ready. There are boys, too, small and gangly. They move in packs, magnifying their bulk like synchronized minnows. They look dressed by their mothers. On early dismissal days, the afternoon yawns with possibilities. The students dash to the bus or wander the nearby commercial drag, which has little going for it, save the hardware store where there is candy. They exchange their allowance for matcha ice cream at Polly Ann, gobble dominoes to no intestinal detriment. They buy boba and punt each other with tapioca bullets. They flock to Starbucks for magenta cannonball drinks, creamy pink drinks, sludgy Dubai chocolate mochas. They chug the unchuggable. 12 blocks to the west, the Pacific Ocean glitters and threatens, waves dragging out in the wind. On a Wednesday afternoon, I was joined outside APG by Myra, a sixth grader with an open, angelic face and an ebullient presence. It is often chilly and overcast in the outer sunset, but this was a warm and clear day, and Myra, who is interested in matters of fashion, wore low-slung cargo sweatpants and a white tube top. Her hair, which is long, dark, and curly, had recently been treated to a bathroom manic panic job, and the front strands were dyed a light peach. She smoothed a strand as one might the tail of a cat. Myra is good company, frank, funny, and self-deprecating in a way that suggests confidence rather than its lack. At 4'8", she is small for her age, but manages to occupy space laterally. She moves with a noodle elasticity and is prone to breaking into dance moves while going about her business. A full body wave from wrist to wrist, an entire sequence from a Cat's Eye music video. The first time we met, we were mid-conversation when she inexplicably dropped into a side split, grabbed her ankles, and rolled backward, placing her toes on the floor behind her head. Myra is 12 years old, and she lives in the Avenues, San Francisco's foggy western neighborhoods, with her mother, Mikhail, who is a nurse practitioner, her father, Patrick, who is a full-time parent, and her sibling, Dylan, who is 9. Last year, Dylan requested to use they-them pronouns, which the family mostly remembers to honor. Like most kids her age, Myra exists in the murky, thrilling bardo between childhood and maturity. She is a gracious host, quick to offer guests a spindrift, who totes a lunchbox adorned with a sticker of a unicorn. She is learning to cook, mostly quesadillas, but if she could, she would live on Cheetos, boba, trufrus, and Coke. She razzes her parents in a way that makes them laugh, but no longer tells them everything. Myra's first middle school dance was coming up, and there was discussion among her friends about dresses and hairstyles. I was excited to see which of her dance moves would make an appearance. For years, Myra has been agitating for more independence. Last August, she began commuting to and from school alone, hurtling around the edge of the continent on the public bus. Since fifth grade, she has worn a silver Apple Watch, a glorified tracking device, which she pushes to the outer limits of usability. She is a member of several large group chats, including one called Fourth Period Baddies, and regularly consults Siri, summoning facts and images from the ether. Still, the watch is no phone. A phone would be much cooler, would be perhaps the coolest thing. An Apple Watch was a bridge from childhood to adulthood. A phone would be a portal. That Wednesday, Myra went to Polly Ann with her friends Caitlin and Sloan. At the counter, the girls realized no one had brought money. They began plumbing their wallets, pink leather flat for stray coins. Sloan called her mother on her Apple Watch and, in a mix of English and Mandarin, requested a transfusion of Apple Cash. She hung up just as Myra and Caitlin discovered, miraculously, that if they pooled their assets, they could afford to split something. "Sloan, no," Myra said. "We were going to get money." Giggling, the girls ordered a pint of watermelon ice cream, requested 3 spoons, and dropped their last dime into the tip jar. They headed to a playground, a regular hangout spot for their peers, and settled onto a boulder. Smaller children from a nearby elementary school

0: availing themselves of climbers, slides, and beams. But by the boulder, the real action was social and discursive. Two sixth-grade boys appeared, one tall and floppy-haired and the other wiry and blonde. "Myra, I have a question for you," the floppy-haired boy said. "Are you straight?" Myra looked at him, her face grave and blank. "No, no, not for me. For one of my friends," he said, putting his hands out in front of his body, as if to distance himself from any association with crushing. Myra wanted to know who had dispatched him, but the boy wandered off to a playground structure, singing Jimmy Eat World to himself. Across the way, at a picnic table, two slightly older students, a boy and a girl, were entwined, snake-like, engaging in light frottage, not kissing, but hugging and caressing, petting each other's cheeks and collapsing into each other's laps. To the sixth graders, this behavior was repulsive and compelling. I asked Sloane what was up with them. "Girl, I know," she said. "They told Myra they were cousins." Some of the sixth graders began heckling. "I don't think you should be doing that if you're cousins," Floppy Hair shouted. He turned to his friends. "I'll give anyone $20 to go over there and ask if they can join," he said. "I'll do it," a girl said. "You two should touch asses," Floppy Hair yelled. He turned to the blonde boy. "We should start making out. And then when they look, say, 'Yeah, how do you like me now?'" He sat down near the older students. The blonde boy followed, plopped down into Floppy Hair's lap, then popped back up and pogoed away. The wind was picking up and the playground was starting to empty. On the edges of the park, middle schoolers could be seen raising their wrists to their mouths, requesting more time. Myra and two friends moved to a low wall and huddled around their own smart watches, whispering and laughing. "We're catfishing someone," Myra explained. The girls had called a male classmate on Caitlin's watch, but another girl had done all the talking. "We're like, 'We know who you are,' in an evil way," Myra went on. "And it's funny because he doesn't know who we are." I laughed. This sounded more like old-fashioned prank calling than catfishing. But Myra gave a somber little nod. "This is what we do with our time," she said. Unfortunately, that's all the time we have for this week's reading of the New Yorker magazine. The New Yorker airs every Saturday at 12:30 p.m., every Sunday at 4 a.m., and is also available anytime, on demand, at virginiavoice.org. I'm Anita Mergener for the Virginia Voice, and this reading of the New Yorker was brought to you through the generous support of Magster.com.
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2: 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Welcome to the Book Hour on the Virginia Voice. We are reading Just Ella by Margaret Peterson Haddix, narrated by Alisa Bresnahan. This is the third installment.
3: Chapter 10. I was scrubbing the kitchen floor when the invitation arrived by Royal Herald. There was a smart rap at the front door, and I began debating which would make Lucille angrier. Me answering the door with a kerchief around my head and water dripping from the bottom of my skirt, or me not answering the door at all and leaving her or Coramund or Griselda to the indignity of opening it themselves. I hadn't decided yet when I heard Coramund gasp,
4: "Look, Gris! Out the window!"
3: I heard a flurry of swishing skirts and petticoats from the sitting room as they both apparently raced to the door. Thanks to a steady diet of bonbons, they each weighed twice what I did, and they rarely bestirred themselves for anything except to waddle into the dining room for their next meal. So I was sure whatever Coramund was gasping about was worth a peek. Opening the kitchen door a crack, I had a direct view of the young, flaxen-haired man on the doorstep. He was stunningly handsome, with a physique I'd seen only in my father's books about ancient gods and heroes. He wore tight black pants and a rich scarlet tailcoat, with a fancy design in gold on every pocket and lapel. He held a trumpet to his lips and blew two short blasts, then one long note of exquisite tone.
4: Your Highness!
3: Coromund was flustered, even for her.
5: Sir,
3: Griselda stuttered. The man gave them both looks of withering scorn.
5: Hear ye, hear ye,
3: he boomed in a deep voice that somehow conveyed that he didn't feel Coromund and Griselda were worthy of his message, but that he wasn't one to shirk his work and would speak as grandly to them as he did to anyone else.
5: The king and queen hereby invite every young maiden in the kingdom to a ball in honor of their son, Prince Charming, on Saturday night, 4 weeks hence, beginning at 8 o'clock in the evening.
4: 4 weeks hence? Would that be the 22nd?
3: Griselda ventured timidly.
4: No, silly. The 23rd,
3: corrected Coromund.
4: The Saturday would have to be the 23rd, because today's the, let's see, I think it's the...
5: 4 weeks hence,
3: the herald repeated firmly, and bowed low, preparing to go.
6: Excuse me,
3: I said from my post in the kitchen. Did you say every young maiden? The herald looked up. By his face, I could tell he was preparing to give a disgusted retort, perhaps questioning the hearing of all the women in our household. But when he saw me, his expression softened into something I didn't want to acknowledge as pity.
5: Aye, miss,
3: he said in an almost gentle tone.
5: Every young maiden.
4: Now, wait just a minute.
3: It was Lucille, sweeping down from upstairs, where she'd been resting with a sick headache.
5: I would never dream of contradicting someone of your...
3: She looked him up and down, almost lecherously.
5: Your stature. But surely you don't mean that the king and queen would want their ball cluttered with mere beggars and servants and ragamuffins. My heavens, such squalor. Surely they mean only young ladies of high social standing and good breeding, like my lovely daughters.
3: She waved her hand gracefully toward Griselda and Coromund, who, to their credit, at least attempted to stand up straight. Coromund even stopped picking her nose momentarily. The royal herald looked from Lucille to my stepsisters to me.
5: The king has invited every young maiden, he said. You wish, perhaps, to contradict the king? Well, no, but...
3: Lucille laughed gently, trying to make him look foolish.
5: Perhaps you misunderstood. I did not,
3: the herald said adamantly.
5: Now, if you will excuse me, good day.
3: He swept low again and departed. Coromund and Griselda fell immediately to squabbling.
4: Now, why did you say that about the 23rd? You could have looked it up on a calendar when he was gone. Oh, but I wanted to be sure.
5: Silence,
3: Lucille barked. Coromund and Griselda both shut up and peered up at her, still standing imperially on the stairs. Lucille's command had certainly sounded strong enough, but now she began swaying weakly.
5: Oh, help me sit down, girls,
3: she demanded. Her daughters sprang to her side as quickly as they could, given their bulk.
5: Oh, there is so much to do. It's a shame I'm so indisposed. Let me think.
3: She held the back of her hand dramatically against her brow. Then she seemed to receive an invisible surge of strength and screeched,
5: Ella? Ella? Oh, where is that wretched creature?
3: Since I was by then standing at the bottom of the stairs,
5: in plain sight. Her performance was hardly necessary. "Yes," I said, stretching the word out to sound as insolent as possible. "Say, yes, madame, when addressing your betters," she snapped. "How many times do I have to tell you that? You are older than me. You have more power than me. But you are not my better," I snapped back. "How many times do I have to tell you that?" She narrowed her eyes, obviously contemplating punishments. Being sent to bed without supper, her usual choice, had already been doled out for the day, because I hadn't folded the sheets with the military precision she expected. She should have known better than to use up the biggest gun in her arsenal before 9 o'clock in the morning. "No lunch for you today," she said. I didn't care. Lunch was soup and bread, which I would prepare and serve. How would she know if I ate some in the kitchen? But Lucille seemed pleased with herself. Her voice softened. "Be a dear and bring me a cool cloth for my forehead," she said. Then, with a sweet smile, she added, "And don't even think about going to that ball." "Oh, so you think you can control my thoughts now, too?" I retorted. "Fine. Think all you want," she said with a shrug. "But I can assure you, you won't go." "I will." "Wearing what? That?" She laughed, tilting her head back with such abandon, I was sure her sick headache was faked. After a long pause, proving just how slow they were on the uptake, Coromund and Griselda joined in. "Can you see her at a royal ball?" Coromund twittered. "In those rags?" Griselda replied, unoriginally. They sounded like a pair of dim-witted birds, but they had a point. I was wearing my only dress. It had once been nice, back when my father was alive, but after I'd spent 2 years in it carrying wood in, carrying ashes out, scouring pots, scrubbing floors, boiling laundry, and doing everything else that needed to be done since Lucille had dismissed all our servants as an unnecessary expense, even I could no longer discern the pattern in the dress's threadbare weave. Even I was at pains to see how it could possibly be mended again, just to keep me decent. I had kept silent about it, making it a battle of wills. Would Lucille buy me something new before I was forced to go about in my underclothes? Maybe the ball would force her hand. "You'll buy ball gowns for Coromund and Griselda," I said. "So you shall buy one for me as well." Lucille's laughter swelled again. "Why?" she said. "So I can be held responsible for forcing a beggar upon the prince? Never." I turned on my heel, the laughter seeming to follow me down the hall. I didn't get Lucille's cool cloth. I wagered she'd forgotten it as well. But I was muttering, "I will go. I'll show you. You'll see." So my plot began. In the attic, I knew, my mother's wedding gown had lain untouched for years. The memories it evoked had been too painful for my father, too sacred for me. I didn't think any of the step evils even knew it was there. Had any of them ever stepped foot in the attic with all its dust and spiders? Late that night, after I knew they were all asleep, I crept up the stairs, pulled the gown out of the trunk, and tried it on. I had only moonlight to see by and no mirror, but I could feel the elegance of the folds of satin against my skin. I felt like a different person, not Ella Brown, former tomboy and bookworm and current all-purpose drudge, not Cinder's Ella, as Coromund and Griselda sometimes derisively called me, but an Eleonora. Maybe even a Princess Eleonora. Had my mother felt this elegant, walking down the aisle with my father? I tried to imagine it, taking halting, silent steps around the attic.
3: but the sight of my dirty bare feet poking out from beneath the skirt ruined the effect. If I went to the ball, what would I do about shoes? I bent over the trunk to search for whatever footwear my mother had worn, and the dress slipped forward. I could feel it gaping open at the bodice. I looked down and could see clear to my thin, bare thighs. Of course, the dress was much too big on me. My mother had been well-nourished and healthy, and I had been living for the past 2 years on whatever food I could pilfer from the kitchen without Lucille noticing. When was the last time I hadn't been ordered to bed without supper? I resolved then and there that the ball was just a first step. 2 years was more than enough time to serve as a slave in my own home. I had been holding on to my father's memories and my father's house, doing the work Lucille ordered me to do, with enough insolence and back talk that I was sure she'd have to break down and admit I had rights of my own. But staring down at my emaciated ribcage, I realized suddenly that Lucille was winning. No, Lucille had won. She had reduced me, literally reduced me, to feeling that I didn't deserve food, or a new ball gown, or a life. Dizzily, I sat down and reviewed my choices. I could walk away. I could hire myself out as a servant. I certainly had enough experience. But I didn't want to spend the rest of my life hauling ashes. I could get married. The butcher's boy was a willing candidate, if not a particularly desirable one. But I'd seen enough of loveless marriage to know that that wasn't what I wanted. No. I'd wait for someone capable of making me swoon. That left only one possibility, and a slim one at that. Could I find work as a tutor of sorts for rich children? If I brushed up on my Latin and Greek, I was sure I could do that quite well. I could save my money, and someday come back and buy the house from Lucille. That way, leaving wouldn't be like giving up. The only problem was, I didn't know anyone willing to pay to have their children educated. Maybe I could meet someone at the ball. That decided, I felt much better and resumed digging through the trunk. Chapter 11. Over the next 2 weeks, I planned my strategy with more forethought than some kings put into entire wars. I took in my mother's dress, sewing late at night by the light of a precious candle. I considered reshaping it somehow to match the current beruffled, bespangled fashions I saw in the books Griselda and Coramund had begun poring over endlessly. But I had so little faith in my dressmaking skills, and such great fear of ruining one of the few things I had of my mother's, that I dared not cut into the fabric at all. So I was sure my upper body would look like a stick with breasts above the great tulip flower of the skirt. My waist had shrunk to such a degree that I could practically circle it with my own hands. But that couldn't be helped. I'd also found long, elegant gloves in my mother's trunk, a stroke of good fortune since my hands were rough and chapped and cracked from the constant work. With gloves, no one would ever know. Not that it mattered. Unless I did find a potential employer at the ball. For a long time, I was stymied on the matter of shoes. Since my mother's wedding slippers flapped on my small feet like sailboats, my sole footwear was a pair of old boots of my father's, which I laced high up on my legs just to keep them on. They would hardly do. I had practically decided to go barefoot and just keep my feet out of sight, when I happened to pass the glassblower's shop one day on my way to the market. Jonas, the village glassblower, was a pompous fellow, and that day he was out in the street bragging of the quality of his work. "I can make anything," he boasted to his neighbor, the cartwright. "Name an item, any item, and I wager I can make it." "Glass slippers I can walk in without breaking them," I said, slipping between them. The cartwright, Harold, looked from Jonas to me. "Aye," Harold said, "I'd put some money on that." Jonas looked startled, and I saw a flash of uncertainty cross his face.
5: Then the greed took over. "How much?" he asked. Harold and Jonas began haggling. I could tell each was confident. They pushed the wager to 10 pounds. "How long will it take?" I asked. Lucille had been watching me more closely than ever now. I think she suspected something. If I took a minute more than my allotted hour for marketing, she'd be screaming at me as soon as I walked in the door. "Half an hour," Jonas said. "Then another 15 minutes for them to fully cool." "I'll be back, then," I said, though I longed to stay and watch. Glassblowing had always fascinated me. What if Jonas needed an apprentice? All the way to the market, I toyed with the idea of asking him. But as much fun as the work might be, I didn't relish the notion of working with someone as arrogant as him. And I'd never heard of any of the craftsmen in the village apprenticing girls. Just boys. No, I'd stick with the tutoring plan. After the ball. I rushed through the shopping, taking even less care than usual sorting through the turnips and rutabagas. It was spring, and fresh greens were available out in the meadows, so the shopkeepers were trying to get rid of last autumn's leftovers at practically any price. But I didn't want to think about feeding the step evils when there were glass slippers to be had. I stuffed vegetables into my sack without looking at them. "Ah, the girl who will win me 10 pounds, Jonas proclaimed as I returned to his shop. He presented the slippers to me on a velvet pillow. They were stunning, catching the sunlight from every angle. To my untrained eyes, they looked like diamond. Jonas leaned his head close to mine.
6: "Just don't come down too hard on the heels."
5: "I won't," I promised. I bit my lip, then said the words I'd been rehearsing since I left the market. "But if I win the money for you, I get to keep the glass slippers." Jonas squinted, sizing me up. I tried to look resolute. I must have succeeded, because Jonas slowly nodded. "Aye," he said, "if you win." I turned around, and it seemed that every man, woman, or child within 3 blocks was lined up outside the glassblower's door.
6: 6 steps, Jonas said. "That's what Harold and me agreed on."
5: I took a deep breath and slipped the shoes on. They weren't comfortable, but they held together as I stepped out the door.
6: 1, the crowd shouted. 2.
5: I kept my eyes on my feet, trying to avoid getting the heels caught between cobblestones.
6: 3, 4.
5: For the first time, I considered what would happen if the shoes broke. Would I be digging shards of glass out of my feet for the rest of my life?
6: 5.
5: I stepped gingerly, my ankles wobbling.
6: 6.
5: The crowd burst into cheers, and Jonas let out a triumphant whoop. For the first time, I looked up. Those who weren't cheering were giving me strange looks, and I realized what a sight I must be, in rags and glass slippers. I stepped out of the shoes and went to find Jonas, who was collecting money not just from Harold, but from a whole lineup of men. "Thank you," I said.
6: "I'll take those now," he said, reaching for the shoes.
5: "But you said..."
6: I protested. "A misunderstanding," he said, his grip tightening on the shoes. "What's a beggar like you need glass slippers for? I can sell these for good money."
5: I drew myself to my full height and glared. "You think I misunderstood my deal with you?" I asked. "Perhaps all these people did too, then. You said I could keep the shoes if I won the bet for you. If I don't keep the shoes, you must not have won the bet." I could remember my father attempting to teach me logic years ago, and I didn't think my argument would hold up as a formal proof. But it worked against Jonas, because the crowd around him began to grumble.
6: "What? We don't have to pay?
5: You trying to cheat the girl, Jonas?
6: You cheating us?"
5: Jonas let go of the shoes.
6: "Very well," he said tightly.
5: I turned and ran before he changed his mind. It wasn't very dignified, but I had my shoes now. The day of the ball came. Griselda and Coromon spent the entire day preparing, or rather, demanding that I prepare them. I curled their limp, mousy locks at least 6 times apiece, trying to get the curls to hold. At 6 o'clock, I helped them into their dresses, which were so covered with ruffles and ribbons that they both looked like giant wedding cakes with heads on top. I stitched up the back of Coromon's dress where she ripped out a seam getting into it. I fastened and then unfastened and then refastened the hook at the back of Griselda's neck when she complained, "It's too tight. It's too loose. It's too tight." I personally placed forkfuls of food in their mouths when they got hungry, and Lucille admonished them not to eat for fear of mussing their dresses. If I hadn't hated them before, I truly despised them now. I thought I could never be happier than I was at 7:30, when their hired carriage drove up and Lucille crowed, "Girls, time to see and be seen." And they were off. Lucille leaned her head back in the door and bellowed, "Remember, scrub the entire cellar before we're back." I made a face she couldn't see, and as soon as she let the door close, I scurried up the stairs, scrubbed my face and hands and feet, and pulled my mother's dress over my head. I piled my hair atop my head and tied it with a thin blue ribbon Griselda would neither recognize nor miss. I laced my father's boots onto my feet, for it was a good half-hour walk to the castle, and I hardly planned to do that in glass slippers. I tucked the slippers under my arm and took off. It was a pleasant evening, unseasonably warm. Birds were singing in the trees, and I remember feeling incredibly free. When was the last time I'd spent a half hour outdoors, all by myself, with no errands to run for Lucille? I thought of the cellar waiting to be scrubbed, and I grimaced. It was a long, dirty job, but surely if I left the ball by midnight, I could have it done before morning. If I was lucky, Lucille wouldn't check before then. And if I wasn't lucky, what if Lucille or Coromond or Griselda saw me at the ball? I tossed my head and decided I didn't care. I was leaving anyway. Somehow. This night would mark my declaration of independence from Lucille. One way or another, I wouldn't go back to being her slave. When I was in sight of the castle, I took my father's boots off my now blistered feet and pulled on the glass slippers. They were still anything but cozy. I reconsidered the barefoot notion until I looked down and saw how lovely the slippers were, sparkling in the last gleams of twilight. At least they didn't rub the same places the boots had. I hid the boots behind a tree and stood there for a moment, watching luxurious carriages pull up to the castle gates and discharge girls like me, most of them obviously unaccustomed to finery. They were all in giggly bunches.
7: "Coo! Get a load of me in a ball gown!"
5: "Aye, Jane, you're a fine sight. You gonna think you're too good to slop the hogs now?" Some of them did indeed look ridiculous and out of place, but all of them at least had carriages. No one arrived on foot. I watched the carriages circle around the curved driveway and park, evidently planning to wait there until the ball ended and it was time to take all their passengers back home to their lives as serving girls and counter girls and scullery maids. Once they tied their horses up, the drivers began milling about alongside the driveway, talking and laughing at the spectacle of dozens of girls dressed to kill. I slipped over to the nearest driver, who was bent over one of his horse's shoes.
8: "Sir?"
5: I cleared my throat.
8: "Sir, for a farthing, would you take me to the castle gate in your carriage?"
5: He looked up, bug-eyed.
9: "Why, miss, I'd be honored to."
5: He helped me up into the carriage and snapped the reins smartly against his horse's backs. They jerked as if surprised to be working again so soon, but they perked up and pranced over to the gate. The driver helped me out.
8: "Thank you so much. I'm sorry I can't afford any more."
5: He waved away my apologies.
9: No matter. If you're out by midnight, I can drive you back a ways, too. Someone like you needs to leave in elegance.
4: But I don't have any more money.
9: No matter, he said again. My privilege.
5: I began climbing the castle stairs behind a gaggle of ruffly skirts. The doorman directed the girls in front of me to the left. He sent me to the right, and I wondered if that was a sign that I wasn't dressed well enough. Then I caught sight of a vast wall of mirror in front of me. It reflected back a radiant, statuesque woman in an ivory dress, much like mine. I honestly began looking around for the woman to ask if she was wearing her mother's wedding dress, too. It took me a full minute to realize that woman was me. I hadn't looked in a mirror in a long time. And I had, well, grown. My cheeks were flushed from the walk and the excitement, and my hair, though slightly mussed, was still sleek and silken. The curls that had escaped from my ribbon looked as though they were supposed to be that way. The dress clung in all the right places, and as slender as I'd become, I was still plenty large where I needed to be. I was beautiful. Truly beautiful. I was still reeling from the shock of that notion when a fussy little man in a velvet waistcoat approached me.
4: "And how shall we announce you?" he asked.
5: Announce? I stammered, as stupidly as Griselda or Coramond.
4: "Your name?"
5: he said, as though he expected women to be stupid. I watched an exquisitely dressed woman in front of me stand in an entryway while a deep voice called out, "Esmeralda Maria von Drapia." She curtsied, and it sounded as though an entire village was applauding her. Then she glided into the ballroom. So, I was to be announced, too. The Stepevils would know I was here. Well, so be it. My chin shot defiantly into the air. "Just say, Cinders Ella is here," I said. The man raised one eyebrow but nodded. He gave me a little push, and then I was standing in the entrance, blinded by the spotlights.
10: "Cinderella,"
5: the voice called out. Numbly, I moved forward, trying to get into the shadow so I could see. But almost instantly, a man took my hand.
9: "May I have this dance?"
5: I nodded, too stunned to speak. Evidently, no words were needed. The man took my other hand and whirled me along with the music. I haven't danced much, so at first it took all my concentration to follow his lead. But he had all the skill I lacked. Soon I could think and dance both just by letting him take control. I examined my partner. He had a wide chest, a cleft chin, a strong jaw, brilliant blue eyes, golden hair, a gleaming crown.
9: I gasped. "You're the prince," I said.
5: "Yes," he said. And I liked the way he said it. Very simply. He didn't boast. He didn't apologize the way I thought I would have if I'd been royalty.
9: "Yes. But please don't let it make you think any differently of me."
5: My heart beat fast. I hoped Lucille saw me dancing with the prince. But when I tried to look around to see if any of the Stepevils were watching, I began to lose the time of the waltz and nearly stumbled. I focused on the prince again. Because of my fragile glass slippers, I had to lean into him. I hoped he didn't think me forward. The song ended with a whisper of violins, and I expected the prince to move on to another girl. But he peered deep into my eyes and murmured,
9: "Again?"
5: I felt a thrill and murmured back, "Yes." Surely Lucille would see me now. Somehow we ended up dancing every dance together. My feet were practically bloodied with the rubbing of the slippers, and I asked to sit down. The prince led me out onto a terrace, just him and me. From there, I could see the moonlight and starshine and fields of roses. I looked back toward the castle and saw suddenly that there were two ballrooms facing the terrace. The first, where I'd been, was small and intimate. The other was large and packed. I caught sight of a fuchsia ruffle. Yes, Griselda and Coramond were in the other ballroom. So they hadn't seen me. The prince began gently tracing the outline of my face with his finger, turning my face toward him.
9: "You're very beautiful,"
5: he whispered in a reverent tone. I wanted to say, "You are too," but I knew that was wrong, because he was handsome, not beautiful. And then I couldn't say anything, because his hands had moved to the back of my head and were pulling me closer, and then suddenly he was kissing me, and I couldn't think of any words, only of him. Somehow he lifted me up and we were dancing again out on the terrace under the stars. I could hear the music from the ballroom, light and beautiful. And then I heard something else. A rumbling dong, dong, dong. I pulled back and stared up at the palace clock. "Oh no, is it midnight?" I asked. The prince looked at me in a puzzled way. "It is," I said. "Oh, no, I'm so sorry. I have to leave. I have to leave by midnight. It's a silly thing, but still, I've had such fun with you. It's just as well. You probably need to dance with all the others. Goodbye. Thank you."
9: "You can't leave,"
5: the prince said, attempting to pull me close again. I jerked away. "Yes, I must. I'm sorry, so sorry." I flew through the door, back through the ballroom and out the front door. I raced down the steps, forgetting to come down easy on the glass heels. I felt one shoe give ever so slightly, and I shook it off so it wouldn't break. I didn't have time to pick it up, so I just left it there on the castle steps. I saw the kind driver who'd helped me before waiting at the gate. "Do you have time?" I asked him, "before your real customers come?" He nodded and helped me in, and his horses practically galloped away. He dropped me off at the tree where I'd left my boots, and I walked home and scrubbed the cellar as fast as I could. I heard the Stepevils arrive home at 3, grumbling that they'd barely seen the prince. And wasn't the food perfectly awful? Chapter 12. When I finished my story, I was surprised to look up and see Jed, instead of the dark, dirty walls of the cellar back home. I'd gotten so involved in the telling, I'd practically forgotten my story was all over. It had ended happily. I was in the castle for good now. I blinked several times, as blinded as someone walking into a dim hovel from bright sunshine. That's probably why I couldn't read the strange expression on Jed's face. Or maybe I was just confused. When I finally stopped blinking, he looked the same as ever, thoughtful, curious, and kind. "And then?" he asked. "You know the rest," I said. "You were there, I guess. The next afternoon, the prince came with my shoe and carried me off." Jed leaned forward intently.
9: "But before that, did you tell Lucille you were leaving? Did you find someplace else to go?"
5: "I barely had a day," I said. "Not even that, because Lucille and the girls slept in far past noon, and it was barely mid-afternoon when the prince showed up." But his question made me defensive. I didn't want to admit to Jed that I'd spent that morning mooning over the prince, reliving every dance, every glance. I'd carried in wood dreaming of the kiss on the terrace. I'd carried out ashes remembering the feel of his hand on my back, guiding me across the dance floor. There was a part of me that held back, pragmatically chiding myself. "What do you think you're doing? You'll never see the prince again, unless it's from a distance, when he's up on the castle balcony making a royal proclamation, and you're down in the crowd with all the other commoners. Someday you can tell your grandchildren about dancing with the prince, but for now, you've got other things to think about." And then I'd scraped my knuckles on the washboard because I was distracted remembering the timbre of the prince's voice when he said, "May I have this dance?" Jed cleared his throat, but his voice still came out half-cracked. "So that's how you got here," he said. He grinned, a gleam of mischief returning to his eye. "I can't say your story's that much less incredible than the ones about fairy godmothers and magic pumpkins." "But it's the truth," I said. Impulsively, I reached for Jed's hand and squeezed it. "Don't you believe me? I know the truth has to be secret, but can't you get someone to stop all those rumors?" Jed jerked back his hand, and I instantly felt ashamed, as though I'd done something improper. "Princess," he said, with unusual emphasis. He never called me princess. "Nobody can stop those rumors. People would rather believe in fairy godmothers and divine intervention, if you will, than to think that you took charge of your own destiny." Later, after Jed had left, I lay down on my bed, stared up at the arc of canopy over my head, and thought about what he'd said. Had I taken charge of my own destiny? Sure, I'd found a way to go to the ball against Lucille's wishes. But the rest, the prince dancing with me, the prince bringing my shoe and seeking my hand in marriage, that had been far beyond my control. I'd had no thought of trying to get him to marry me. I picked at my comforter, though, of course, being a royal thing, it had no loose threads or raveled weave to pick at. Why, I wondered, had telling Jed my story left me feeling so let down? Shouldn't I still feel triumphant? Victorious? Hadn't I gotten what I wanted? Chapter 13. At dinner that night, the king announced a tournament to be held on the castle grounds. A flurry of excitement followed his words. Sirona, who was seated on my right, clutched my arm and exclaimed, "Did you hear? Saturday afternoon. Oh, won't it be glorious?" For once, I didn't find her enthusiasm cloying. Yes, it would be glorious. A tournament would have to be held outside, and obviously the entire royal court would be invited, or else the king wouldn't have announced it to one and all. So, fresh air, sunshine. I cared not about which horse won which race, which man won which wrestling bout, but the promise of getting out from under the castle roof for a few hours, that could keep my spirits up for days. I all but sleepwalked through the rest of the week. Even my sessions with Jed, once the highlight of my days, but only because my time with the prince had to be chaperoned, making us awkward, I always reminded myself, even that time seemed flat and dull compared with the prospect of going outdoors. Or maybe it was because Jed seemed different now, unusually distant and distracted. "Is something wrong?" I finally asked him on Friday. No, he mumbled. "Just thinking about, the war refugees." He looked so hangdog, I tried to cheer him up by teasing. "Come on, it's springtime. Can you not take a vacation from worrying about the refugees? Or how's this? Why not enter the tournament? And if you win something, maybe the king will be so impressed, he'll give you whatever you want." Jed looked away, obviously not amused. "I'm not good at that type of thing," he muttered. My time with Jed was so unsatisfying, I tried to find the servant girl Mary later that day, hoping at least she would be willing to joke around with me. She always was. But when she scurried into my room upon my summons, she too looked distracted. "I'm sorry, princess," she burst out after a few seconds. "Can't we talk some other time? Mum has me polishing every trophy in the castle so they can be displayed at the tournament.
4: And do you know how many thousands of trophies they have just lying around this place?
6: I was so lonely, I almost said, can't you just bring them in here and we can talk while you work? But I could picture the horror on Madame Bisset's face as she came in the room while that was going on. She would be perfectly capable of dismissing Mary on the spot, and I knew from things Mary had said without meaning to that her family couldn't survive without her income, small as it was. Anyhow, I would feel strange sitting idle while my friend worked beside me. I resigned myself to feeling miserable the rest of the day. I wouldn't even get to see the prince, since he was entertaining a foreign delegation that had come to see the tournament. But at least I had the tournament to look forward to. Saturday dawned bright and fair. I could tell, even through the castle's tiny windows, that it was the kind of June day you spend winters dreaming about. Warm and balmy, with gentle breezes carrying the first scent of summer flowers. At 8 o'clock, my maid showed up to dress me. Someone had decreed that I should wear some newfangled fashion, or torture device, as I saw it, and the maid laced me tightly into what felt like a box on my torso. I'd worn corsets before, of course, but never like this steel and wood contraption. When she finished, I could barely breathe.
4: Couldn't you loosen it a little?
6: I managed to gasp. The maid, one of the most hoity-toity I'd encountered, gave me a look of withering scorn.
5: But, Princess, you used to be so slender.
6: I looked down to where my bosom was threatening to burst over the top of my too-tight dress. I had filled out some in the past weeks of sitting around doing nothing more strenuous than needlepoint, and eating food that was healthy and plentiful, even if it wasn't exactly to my taste. I'd thought it was good not to look so undernourished anymore.
4: "Just take this thing off me, okay?" I asked.
6: The maid's face set in an expression of downright defiance.
5: "I can't. Queen's orders."
4: "I can't believe the queen cares that much what I wear," I protested.
5: "She might not, but the prince does. He asked his mother to have you wear something that shows you off."
6: Her voice was particularly mocking on the last three words.
5: "And this is the latest fashion, just in. As the prince's betrothed, you should wear it first."
6: I felt lightheaded. The prince and the queen weren't around to debate with, and in that dress, I could hardly dash out of the room demanding to see them. Should I fight with the maid? I couldn't take the dress off by myself. I decided to make the best of it. I took a shaky half-breath that barely brought air into my lungs and favored the maid with what I hoped was a dignified smile. But I could hear Jed's words echoing in my head. "You took charge of your own destiny." What a joke. I couldn't even take charge of my own clothes. It was a full hour before they summoned me. The ladies-in-waiting came down the hall, in dresses every bit as ridiculous as mine.
5: "Princess,"
6: Cipriana purred.
5: "Thank you."
6: She had to stop to take a shallow breath.
5: "Thank you for bringing this wonderful fashion to our kingdom. These new corsets do,"
6: another breath,
5: "wonders for our figures."
6: She spun around, and it was true. Her waist looked no wider than a gold coin. It was amazing, if you liked that kind of thing. "I had nothing to do with it," I snapped, "and I have every intention of ending the fashion as soon as I can." Madame Bisset appeared just in time to give me a reproving look.
5: "Princess? Ladies? We shan't keep the court waiting."
6: She led us down the grand staircase through the vast ballroom and out onto the castle lawns. The fresh air felt like a blessing against my face, and my sour mood began to ebb a bit. In front of us, dozens of riders were lined up before the reviewing stand. They kept their hands down and their heads bowed, and even the horses stood perfectly still. They looked like a tableau or a tapestry, their lines and colors already preserved forever. But you could tell they all longed for movement and action.
5: Horses and riders alike wanted the formalities over so they could do what they loved. The crier called out, "Princess Cynthiana Eleonora, Prince Charming's betrothed, and her royal attendants." I heard polite applause from the stands. I wasn't sure if the court had so little enthusiasm for me, or if they were just too well-bred to show more. Madame Bisset led us to a section of the stands covered by a striped tent. I sat quickly in a padded chair in the middle, and the others followed my example. The chair was too low to afford me a good view of the tournament grounds, and I was just about to ask for a replacement when I saw Madame Bisset motioning to a servant, who promptly lowered the open side of the tent. Now we were surrounded on four sides by cloth walls. We could see nothing outside the tent except a half inch of sunlight at the bottom. "What? What'd you do that for?" I squawked in surprise. "Now I can't see." Cipriana turned to me in astonishment. "You thought they would make us watch the tournament?" She gave a shiver of revulsion. "Horses racing? Men fighting each other? Possibly even..." Her face turned pale, and she could barely whisper, "Bleeding?" I leapt from my chair, proud that I could leap in that insane dress. As it was, I had a second of fearing I would black out. I steadied myself and demanded, "Open that curtain this instant." The servant looked from me to Madame Bisset. She waved him away as though I hadn't spoken. "Begone, James. Your services are no longer needed here." When he had ducked out under the tent, she whipped her gaze toward me. "You are a fool," she all but snarled. "You don't know our customs, and yet you try to change them." I couldn't believe my ears. "You mean you go to the tournament and don't watch it? Why? Why not just stay locked in the castle doing needlepoint forever?" Just then I noticed that several of the women had, indeed, pulled out embroidery. I laughed, almost hysterically. "Oh, I get it. It's a change of pace to do needlepoint in a cloth prison instead of a stone one." "Silence," Madame Bisset hissed. "You are a disgrace to your gender. Do you not understand? You are here to beautify the tournament. And yet, if you were visible throughout, you would distract the riders and wrestlers. We will open the tent at the end, and you will present the ribbons." I gasped. "So we aren't allowed to see? Because we might be seen?" "Correct." I truly lost control then. "The queen is out there watching. Are you saying she's too ugly to distract anyone?" Madame Bisset glared. "She isn't a virgin," she whispered. Even in such a low tone, her voice still carried her full fury at being made to mention such a matter. "It is that combination of virginity and beauty that men must be protected from." I couldn't stand to look at Madame Bisset another second. I appealed to the others. "Why do you put up with this?" I asked. "Doesn't she make you want to scream?" Every single one of them gazed at me blankly. "Don't you ever want to do something? Something real? Don't you ever get sick of being ladies in waiting? Have any of you ever wondered what you're waiting for?" "That is what women do. We wait," Cipriana said primly. "Men go out and have adventures, and we wait for their return. They like to know that we are safe at home, waiting. And in this case, we also wait on you, dear princess." Her speech finished, Cipriana looked around to make sure her answer was correct. I didn't wait to gauge anyone else's reaction. Thoroughly disgusted, I reached for the tent wall. I don't know if I intended to leave or simply to pull back the cloth so I could see, but I was suffocating in the closed tent. I didn't think I could stand another second of it. Just as I started to move the cloth, I felt a firm hand on my wrist. Madame Bisset stopped me with an unexpectedly strong grasp.
3: She locked my arms together and whispered in my ear,
4: "You open that tent, and you will never marry the prince. Never. You will be cast from the castle like so much refuse."
3: I did what was expected of me then. I fainted.
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Equitable Digital Format. For more information on receiving books from the National Library Service, contact the Library and Resource Center of the Virginia Department for the Blind and Vision Impaired at 804-371-3661 or 1-800-552-7015. 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

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Host Yvonne Mastromano sits down with Matt to discuss his musical background, his organization Bricks for the Blind, accessible Lego instructions for blind builders, and the one-man musical he wrote and performs. That's Community Connections, Saturday, May 9th at 2 p.m., and again Sunday, May 10th at 11 a.m., right here on Virginia Voice.

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5: 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This is Jim Potter bringing you another hour of the Radio Museum. We will begin with Superman Chapter 23, Tarzan Chapter 15, and Can You Top This? From November 28, 1947.
6: Kellogg's Pep, the super delicious cereal, presents
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8: Faster than a speeding bullet. More powerful than a locomotive. Able to leap tall buildings at a single bound.
6: Look, up in the sky. It's a bird. It's a plane. It's Superman.
9: Left for dead on a lonely beach by Henry Miller, the Atom Man, Superman was brought to a country hospital where he lay in a coma for many hours, his identity unknown. But the following morning, weak and dazed, he managed to make his way back to the Daily Planet where he could only mumble strange words. Meanwhile, discovering that the solution of kryptonite in his blood, which had made him an Atom Man, had been exhausted in his titanic battle with Superman, Miller contacted a strange character known only as Sidney. Sidney, in turn, contacted the Scarlet Widow, who had stolen the original kryptonite fragment from the Metropolis Museum and forced her to sell him the last remaining piece of the element. As we continue now, Sidney, Miller, and a German chemist named Joseph Busch are in a laboratory in the attic of a Metropolis bungalow. Suspended over a Bunsen burner is a quartz beaker in which a colorless liquid boils violently and gives off cloudy fumes. At the bottom of the beaker is a mass of green glowing powder. Busch, the chemist, is speaking.
10: You are sure you gave me the right formula, Herr Miller?
11: Positive. 6 parts of hydrofluoride to 1.5 parts of aqua regia.
10: You have not forgotten anything?
11: Nope. It's the same formula my father worked out in Germany. I was there.
10: And it dissolves the kryptonite, hmm?
11: How else do you think it could have been injected into my blood? He ground it into a powder just as you did, then put it into a beaker with the hydrofluoride and aqua regia.
12: Well, why are you asking all these questions, Busch?
10: Because, Sidney, you can see for yourself, the kryptonite is not dissolving.
11: I don't understand it.
12: I do. Obviously, you didn't give Busch the right formula.
11: But I did, Sidney.
12: Then why doesn't it work?
11: I don't know.
12: You don't know. You're a fool, Miller. I, for the first time in my life, have been a fool, too. You realize I pay the Scarlet Widow $1 million for that spoonful of green powder?
10: $1 million?
12: Yes. I had to get rid of Papa Roush besides, to keep him from getting it.
10: If you had asked me first, mein Herr, I would have advised against it. The whole idea is fantastic. to create a human atom man.
11: What do you mean, fantastic? Teufel did it with me, and I killed Superman with my atomic power.
10: That I do not believe.
11: I did, I tell you.
12: Oh, stop it. Stop it. Boy's telling the truth, Wilson. I happen to know the Teufel did inject kryptonite into his veins, and it did give him atomic power.
10: It is difficult to believe.
12: Never mind what you believe. Your job is to dissolve that stuff. Now go ahead. Go ahead and do it.
10: But the formula is wrong.
11: It is not. You're a stupid fool, Bush.
10: Reinhold, I'll tell you.
12: Stop it, both of you. Get to work, Bush. Dissolve that kryptonite.
10: You do not seem to understand. To find the formula for dissolving such a hard element as this and one so complex takes years.
12: Years?
10: Yeah. And even then it may fail.
12: It had better not fail. I don't intend to lose my hard-earned money. Miller, you said you were sure of your father's formula.
11: Positive.
12: Then give it to Bush. Correctly. Or a policeman will find you in a dark alley tomorrow morning. With one of Gito's sacrificial knives in your back. Now get busy.
10: What's that? It's a ventilator fan. Carrying the fumes away. It still does not dissolve. Miller, try to remember. There must have been some other agent, some catalyst with the acids.
11: No, I can't remember any.
10: There must have been. Try to remember. Did your father perhaps add acetone?
11: No.
10: Or ethyl iodine, or molybdenum?
11: He tried molybdenum first, but it didn't work.
10: Perhaps copper chromide, then?
11: No.
10: Or sulfuric chloride?
11: He tried that too, but...
10: Phosphorus oxychloride?
11: No.
12: Keep trying, Bush. Keep trying. Maybe he'll remember.
10: What is the use? There are 10,000 chemicals which might have been used. But it is clear this young fool does not remember.
11: Wait a minute. I just remembered. I think my father did use another chemical.
10: Yeah?
11: What?
12: Quickly, what was it?
11: I'm trying to think. Wait a minute. It seems to me that he did something to the powder before he put it into the beaker with the hydrofluoride.
10: Yes. Yes, he did. What did he do? What?
11: Wait a minute. It was the night he told Teufel and me that he finally had the right formula. Teufel asked him what it was, and he said 6 parts hydrofluoride, 1.5 parts aqua regia.
10: That we know.
12: Quiet. Go on.
11: Teufel got terribly excited and started to measure out the acids. My father told me to bring him the teapot. I knew he was very tired. He'd been working night and day for almost a week. I brought the pot to the slab of stone he was using for a table, and then went to the other end of the cave for the hot water kettle.
10: What is this talk of teapots and kettles? Tell us!
11: I'm coming to it. Wait a minute. When I got back with a kettle of water, my father waved it away. He was just putting the teapot down, and I remember noticing that the kryptonite powder in the mortar was wet, and that it hissed and gave out sparks. I didn't think anything about it at the time. I was excited and tired, too. But now I think he poured the tea brew on the powder.
12: What? Tea brew?
11: Yes, it must have been that. He had the pot in his hand, and Teufel had the acid several feet away where my father had rigged up a coal oil burner.
12: You think it could have been the tea, Bush?
10: In tea, there's only tannic acid.
12: Could that do it?
10: Of course not.
11: It must have been the tea.
10: Oh, such stupid, childish talk.
11: Confound you, Bush!
12: Look here, Bush. We've got nothing to lose except my $1,000,000. And I don't intend to lose that. Now, try the tea.
10: But it is a waste of time, an insult to my intelligence.
12: I said, try it.
10: All right. I will have to empty the acid into another beaker. Miller, go down to the kitchen and ask my wife for the teapot.
11: Okay. Then I'll bet it works.
12: You'd better pray that it does.
10: It's a waste of time. Nothing else.
12: Time is less valuable than money. Time is... And if it works, I'll have all the money I want. All the money in the world. Think of it, Bush. How much do you think the Bank of England would pay not to have London blown into dust? How much do you think they'll pay to have me spare them?
10: It's impossible. Rick, even if this kryptonite can be dissolved, once it is injected into Miller's system, he will die.
12: He didn't die the last time, and he's begging to take the chance again for the glory of the fatherland.
13: I've got the teapot.
10: Bring it here.
13: Here you are.
10: I know this is senseless, but since you wish it, so.
11: See how it hisses and sparks.
12: Right, it does.
10: Wait. The powder is not yet dissolved.
11: Pour in the hydrofluoride and aqua regia.
10: That is what I am doing.
12: Anything happening yet?
10: Not yet. Do not stand so close. These fumes are very dangerous. Himmel.
12: What is it?
10: It's a powder.
11: Yeah. It's actually beginning to dissolve.
12: It is?
11: Yeah. See how it is slowly disappearing. How the liquid becomes a deeper and deeper green. This is amazing.
14: Didn't I tell you? You called me a fool. You said I was stupid. Now what do you say? What?
9: His eyes blazing with triumph, Henry Miller watches the kryptonite powder slowly dissolve in the hissing, boiling acid. Will this deadly brew make him once more a human atomic monster, able to destroy anything in his path? We'll return in a moment for the climax of today's episode. But first, here's a word from your announcer.
15: You know, gang, one of the best things about this new series of comic buttons Kellogg's Pep is putting out is that you keep right on having fun. Yes, sir. This isn't something that you do in a minute and then forget. You get loads of fun for weeks and weeks. First off, it's mighty exciting to see which button is inside the package when Mom opens a new package of Pep. Maybe it's a comic button that you don't have yet. Maybe Lilum's or Herbie or Haroldine or maybe even Superman, complete with cape and Superman insignia. But if it's a duplicate, that's even more fun because then you can scout around and see which one of your pals has a different button to swap with you. Now, it's a cinch to collect all 18 different buttons. All you do is to ask Mom to get you a package or two of that super delicious whole wheat flake cereal, Kellogg's Pep. Remember, you can't buy these new comic buttons, and you don't send in any money, not even a box stop. They come only as prizes inside the Pep package. So get busy. Ask Mom to get you a package of Pep tomorrow. Then see which prize you find inside. One of these smart new comic buttons or a military insignia or warplane button. That's P-E-P, Pep, made by Kellogg's of Battle Creek. Now back to the adventures of Superman.
9: As Henry Miller, Sidney, and their Nazi chemists succeed at last in dissolving the kryptonite, Superman, in his guise of Clark Kent, is high above the city in a transport plane with Editor Perry White. The Man of Steel's mind is still numb and dazed from his battle with the Atom Man, and he mumbles strangely, almost incoherently.
16: Yes, sir, Kent, a few weeks in Florida will make you as good as new again. Doctor agreed with me. All you need is some rest and sunshine and freedom from worry.
17: Must stop Miller. Got to stop him.
16: Now, just get Miller off your mind.
17: Can't he?
16: He's another dirty Nazi, that's all. The police will take care of him.
17: Oh, no, they can't. Miller is the Atom Man.
16: Now, forget Miller, I tell you. Just concentrate on getting well.
17: But we've...
16: Yes, sir, we're going to have a fine time. I needed a little vacation, too.
17: But you...
16: We'll sun ourselves on the beach and get in some good deep-sea fishing.
17: Listen, there's a box on his throat. That box controls his power.
16: What box on what throat?
17: Miller...
16: No, that again. Now listen to me, Kent.
17: Oh,
16: for your own good, you've got to forget about Miller and everything else.
17: Wait.
16: Just think about getting a lot of sunshine and rest.
17: But only I know. Only I can stop him from destroying. Only I must get that box before he sees me.
16: Kent, will you stop it?
17: Only I... Oh, but... There's something wrong with me. I have no strength. It's hard to think. Only I can stop it. Only I...
9: Weak and dazed, Clark Kent, as Superman, repeats the same phrase over and over, trying vainly to recapture his former strength, while the plane speeds him farther and farther from Metropolis, soon to be threatened by Henry Miller and the sinister Sidney. What will happen? Only Superman knows the menace of Henry Miller and the secret of his power. But Superman is helpless now. Fellows and girls, there are thrills and excitement ahead for you in tomorrow's episode. So don't miss it. Tune in, same time, same station, and follow the adventures of Superman.
8: Faster than a speeding bullet. More powerful than a locomotive. Able to leap tall buildings at a single bound. Look, up in the sky. It's a bird. It's a plane. It's Superman.
15: Fellows and girls, be sure to follow the adventures of Superman, brought to you every day, Monday through Friday, same time, same station, by the grand old Kellogg Company of Battle Creek. And for other thrilling adventures of Superman, see your local newspaper. Superman is also a copyrighted feature appearing in Superman DC Publications.
18: Atea, queen of the Yellow Giants, promises to free Tarzan's friends if he will remain in Tor as her mate. To show them what to expect if he refuses, she takes them to a balcony overlooking a small arena. A Ratorian prisoner is thrust into the enclosure with Toldo, the huge lion guardian of Atea's treasure cave. Unobserved, the queen pushes Jeanette over the edge of the balcony. As the lion charges, Tarzan leaps down on its back. He kills the lion, thus saving the lives of both Jeanette and the giant Ratorian. Furious, Atea orders them all, Ukar the Ratorian included, taken away under guard. Wong Tai diplomatically flatters the queen and escapes imprisonment. He is quartered in the palace and given the freedom of the city. As Tarzan and his friends, closely guarded by Mungo and the yellow giants, are being led along the top of the wall surrounding the city to their place of confinement, the ape man thrusts Mungo over the edge. Uka, Darno, O'Rourke, and Ashley turn on their guards in an attempt to force them off the wall.
19: Riga! Riga!
18: With a yell, Tarzan charges headlong into the crowd of yellow guards. In an instant, the top of the wall is a seething mass of struggling men. The sharp, weird cry of the yellow men rings out over the tumult, and more giant guards rush up from all sides. Quickly, Tarzan and his companions are overpowered, made helpless by overwhelming odds. Gradually, the sounds of battle die away. Tarzan, Ashley, and O'Rourke are dragged to their feet. Jeanette, in the grasp of a giant, is thrust forward with them.
20: Oh, well, 'twas a grand fracas while it lasted, Tarzan, my lad.
21: Jolly good thing it didn't last any longer. One of those hulks sitting on your chest is bad enough, let alone half a dozen.
22: Lieutenant Darno, Uka, where are they?
23: They seem to be gone, Jeanette.
20: Begorry, he probably fell off the wall in the ruckus. Lieutenant, where are you?
23: Never mind, O'Rourke. They won't answer even if they hear you.
21: What's that? They won't?
23: I'll explain later. Here comes our friend Mungo.
20: Faith, and it's too bad he didn't break his neck when he tumbled off the wall. 'Twould be good riddance.
24: Hey, you push Mungo, Tarzan. You try to get away. No good. Where are those two white people?
23: Why, they were here when the trouble started, Mungo. Now, it looks like they've gone.
22: Tarzan, look. Atea's coming, with Dr. Wong and a crowd of palace guards.
20: So, the heathen Chinese coming along to crow over us, is he? If I can get me two hands on the fat neck of
21: you
20: him...
21: You leave him alone, Terry. We're in bad enough odor with Atea as it is. She'll probably have to put us to death now anyway.
22: What is the meaning of this? What has happened? Speak, Mungo.
24: Tarzan, push Mungo off wall. White people make big fight. Uka, little white man, gone.
22: Gone? They cannot be gone, fool. They have dropped over the wall into the city. Go, take your men. Search every corner in Tor. Find them.
24: What Mungo do with Tarzan, these people?
22: Leave them to me. I shall put them where they will cause no more trouble. Go, search the city.
24: Aluk, tum atuk pege wakambo.
22: So, my Tarzan, you thought to escape the wrath of Atea and Pantu.
23: I wasn't trying to escape Atea. I stumbled against Mungo and he fell off the wall. Your guards turned on us and, well, that's all.
22: No, not quite all, Tarzan of the Apes. Those two who have vanished, Uka the Rhetorian and he whom you call Darno, where are they?
23: When the fight was over, they seemed to be gone.
22: Answer me, where are they?
25: Or rather, where do they intend going?
23: How should I know?
22: What think you of all this, Wong Tai?
25: What is there to think, illustrious one? It is in my despicable mind that this little disturbance may have been created for the very purpose it seems to have accomplished, the escape of Lieutenant Darno and the Rhetorian.
22: You hear, Tarzan? What say you to that?
23: Nothing.
20: But I do. Turn me loose in your little arena with this double-crossing, slant-eyed heathen Chinee, and I'll take him apart with me
21: two
20: hands.
21: Shut up, Terry.
20: Oh, big Gary, I've been shut up too long.
22: Oh, please, Terry, keep quiet. You're only making it worse.
20: Well, have it your way, Kushla. 'Twould be no battle for me anyway. But get this, Wong, my lad. If you and I live to get out of this place, stay clear of Terry O'Rourke, or I'll send ye to your venerable ancestors in little pieces.
25: That would not be so amusing, were it not true, O'Rourke, my friend. However, it is something to look forward to.
20: Ah, oh, begurry, it is that. And I'm a long way from being a friend of yours.
22: Enough of this bickering. Guards, to the dungeons of Tor with them. Come.
18: Meanwhile, on the roof of the watchtower beneath which the fight has occurred, Uka, the giant Rhetorian, and Darno lie silently motionless, stretched at full length behind the low parapet. As Atea and her guards move off with their captives back toward the palace and the great central rock tower, Darno turns to the Rhetorian.
26: Hello, Uka. Explique. What is it all about? Tarzan whispered to me to do as you say, and you tell me to climb up here. Why?
24: Tarzan and I formed the plan as we crossed the bridge from the palace. He had no time to explain to you and your friends. He fought only to draw the attention of the guards to himself, away from you and me.
26: Je comprends. So that is why Tarzan's fighting was more smoke than fire. I noticed that he was not fighting as he usually does and can. May Allah the reason. What can we accomplish by being here on the roof of this watchtower?
24: Under cover of the night, we shall climb down the outside of the wall. Once we are in the jungle, the Taurians cannot find us. We go to Rotor, the city of my people. Sean Rotor, my father, will lead our warriors in an attack against Artea, who has captured and put to death many Rotorians.
26: Enfin, I begin to understand. We are to return with your warriors and rescue Tarzan and the others.
24: Yes.
26: If only we will be in time. Now that we have escaped, or nearly so, Artea will be furious. Very likely she will decide to put them all to death at once. But I still do not understand why Tarzan wished me to go with you.
24: It was my suggestion, Darno. You are a chief of warriors.
26: I can be called so. I am an officier in the Navy of France.
24: It is as Tarzan told me. Your advice as a chieftain will be needful in the attack upon a city as strong as Tor. My father and my people will welcome you as my friend.
26: Merci bien, mon ami. Now I am glad to go with you. Mais voyez, Uka. While we have talked, it has grown dark. Cannot we attempt the wall now? There are no guards near. The city is quiet. Qu'est-ce que vous dites?
24: We shall go. Climb carefully. There are many projections in the wall for hands and feet. Yet it is dark and they cannot be seen. Come.
26: Sacré bleu, but this will not be easy. It is as dark as the inside of a cow.
24: Your heavy footwear makes much noise, Darno.
26: Oui. Like a company of marines going into action. I should have removed them. Malheureusement, it is too late now. Parbleu, I do not like the sound of those beasts out there.
24: Nor I. Once in the jungle, we must await the daylight in a tree.
26: No, if only Tarzan were with us, we should have no reason to worry. Atene, wait. One moment. That sound like a herd of elephants coming this way.
24: Stay. It is the Taurian jungle guard. Climb no lower. If they do not hear or see us, we are safe. We must wait until they have passed beneath us.
26: Tonnerre de Brest. They carry lights. If they look up, they will surely see us. I cannot hang here much longer. My fingers, they're slipping.
24: Hold fast. A moment longer. There is only one more to pass.
26: But it is useless, Uka. I cannot hold longer.
15: Numbed and bleeding fingers clutching desperately, his heavily shod feet beating a loud tattoo against the rough surface as they seek to check his swift descent, Darno slides down the face of the wall to land with a crash on the ground below at the same instant that a straggler from the elephant patrol, hurrying to overtake his companions, rides up. Meanwhile, Tarzan and his companions, closely surrounded by their yellow guards under command of Artea herself, have been rushed to a gloomy cavern in the very bowels of the earth beneath the central tower of Tor. Before the heavily barred dungeon entrance, the group halts. Slowly, ponderously, the metal barrier is swung open by two guards.
22: I shall leave you, my Tarzan, here with your guards and Wong Tai, who may have something to say to you.
23: Dr. Wong Tai can have nothing to say to me.
20: If there's any talking to be done with the Chinese, let me do it.
22: No, please, Terry.
20: All right, Kushla, all right.
22: I cannot say much for the comforts of your new quarters, my Tarzan. But you will not be in them for long. None of you. On the morrow, there will be another lion to take the place of Toldo in the arena with Janet Burton. For you, Tarzan, the embrace of Panto. And for you others, I shall devise other delights. Until the morrow, Tarzan of the Apes, King of Kerchak.
23: Come on, Jeanette. Ashley, O'Rourke.
25: One moment, Tarzan.
23: Well, what is it?
25: Atea means to put you all to death tomorrow by methods... let us not speak of them. If I may suggest...
20: Oh, hurry up, Wong. Get it off your chest, whatever you have to say, and then get out. Your presence is contaminated.
25: If I may suggest, Tarzan, agree to Atea's terms. It is the only way for you to save the lives of our friends and yourself. Tano and Oka cannot get far before they are recaptured. The city is being combed by her men, as is the jungle outside. Your subterfuge will have been useless.
23: That's enough. I definitely refuse Atea's offer.
25: Very well, my friend. May the all-seeing guide your footsteps.
23: Come on, O'Rourke.
21: Come on in here, Terry, before those guards...
20: One minute, Major, and I'll be witches. Before I'm locked in that cage of yours, Wong, my lad, I'm going to give
25: back,
20: you
25: O'Rourke,
20: what I've been...
25: Keep your distance. The guards will tear you to pieces at my command, and I have my pistol.
20: Oh, to the devil with the guards and your pistol. I'm going to have my way with you this once, she double-dealing rat.
25: Very well, O'Rourke. Since you insist, then, have it so.
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0: Harry Hirschfield.
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4: Good evening, friends. Welcome to Can You Top This, our unrehearsed Wheeze Whirlpool. Our three wits do not know what jokes have been chosen until the people's representative, Peter Donald, tells them on the air. Our three gagsters have no scripts. They rely on memory and ability to switch jokes and make them fit the subject. If Peter Donald tells your submitted story, you get $10 plus a phonograph record, personally autographed by our wits, of Peter Donald telling your story on the air. Laughs are registered on the big Colgate Palmolive laugh meter in full view of the studio audience. Each time the wits fail to top your score, you win an additional $5, which means you may win $25. So, leave us, get on with the laughs. How about you, fellas? You all set?
2: Ready.
1: Yeah.
4: Everybody is tonight? Well, that's phenomenal. Here we go in the first joke of the evening, submitted by Gene Dore of Malvern, Pennsylvania. And it's on the subject of something I hope none of you gents need, psychiatry. Psychiatry.
2: Can't even pronounce it.
4: So, Peter Donald, apparently you're the first subject of the evening.
5: Well, this is about a very, very prominent psychiatrist, very important psychiatrist, and this particular day... He's sitting in his office, his consultation room there. He's got the shades drawn, and he's working on a very important case that he's trying to analyze. On the bottles it says 80 proof, but he doesn't believe this. He's trying to figure it out. So he's sitting there, and all of a sudden the nurse shows in a patient, and he seems very nervous and very overwrought. So the doctor said, "Come in, sir." He said, "Lie down, relax." And he says, "Tell me your dilemma."
3: Well, he says, "Why should I tell you I'm dilemma? My name is Delaney."
5: Well, he said, "Lie down, tell me your problem."
3: Well, he said, "Doctor, I'm troubled. He says, "All the time, I keep seeing little green men with yellow feathers in their hats coming up out of holes in the ground. They keep coming up out of the holes, and they stick out their tongues at me, and they torment me. Oh, it's terrible."
5: So the fellow said, "Well, now," he said, that's easy. We don't have to go too deep on this. That's a simple hallucination that's brought on perhaps by nervous tension, or perhaps it could possibly happen from overindulgence."
3: He says, "Overindulgence? No, it usually happens over in Dooley's. That's what it happens."
5: Well, he says, "Before I try to work this out for you out of your subconscious, I want you to take these powders, a sort of a sedative. I want you to take them for a week, change your habits a little bit, relax as much as you can, and then come back, and we'll see if you really need psychiatry." So the guy takes the powders, and he goes out. He comes back a week later, and the doctor says, "Well, how is everything?"
3: "Oh," he says, "Doctor, I've got to admit, I don't see them little green men at all. I don't see the little green men with the yellow feathers coming up into the grounds.
5: Well, he said, that's fine. It was just as simple as I thought. You never see the little green men with the yellow feathers coming up out of the ground.
3: He says, no, how can they? Now the little red men with the blue feathers keep filling up the holes.
4: Well, you filled up the Colgate Palmolive of laugh meter, too, Pete, to the extent of 1,000 that time, which gives Miss Dore an automatic $25, I'm happy to say, but unfortunately puts our three wits at wit's end. So the best thing to do
1: wit's
4: is...
1: end.
3: Wit's end, well, do you mean?
4: Oh, no. How corny can you get? After all, let's see.
3: Surprised.
4: Only one hand raiser, not two. Do I see three? All right, I'll take the first one offered, and that belonged to Harry Hirschfield, and a pretty one it is.
2: Well, there is a gag that's running around town, a psychiatrist gag. I think it's all over the country now. Is about the tenant of, for a psychiatrist. Here's the doorbell, he opens it, and in comes a woman with a big ostrich. And she's talking to the ostrich. Says, darling, sweetie, she's stroking his head. And he brings him in the anteroom. And the guy runs into the psychiatrist, says, you better do something about it. There's a woman in there with a big ostrich. She's disturbing all the patients. You better do something. He says, bring her right in. So she comes in with this ostrich. She drags the ostrich in. She sits down. The doctor says, what's wrong with you, madam?
3: Says, there's nothing wrong with me. It's my husband. He thinks he's an ostrich.
4: Ostrich turned out to be somewhat of a turkey, Harry. 700 to be exact on the Colgate Palmolive laugh meter, which doesn't exactly tie nor top Miss Doar's 1,000. Better luck next time, however. Let's skip over now to Joe Laurie Jr.
6: There's a lot of goof gags with psychiatrists. This one is for nothing. This is free.
4: For free?
6: This don't count. It's about a goof comes into a psychiatrist's office in Chicago. He says, hey, Doc. He says, I walked all the way from Milwaukee all the way over to Chicago on the lake and everything. He says, what? You walked on the lake? How come you didn't sink? He says, nobody told me it was water. All right, so he thought it was an ostrich. Now, the one I want to tell is a goof runs into the psychiatrist and he says, doctor, oh, you got to do something for me. I'm a terrible jam. Oh, he says, wait a minute, calm yourself. He says, oh, this is terrible. This is... He says, what, wait a minute, tell me, quietly, what happens? What's the matter with you? He says, I keep talking to myself all day. All day I keep talking to myself all day. He says, wait a minute, that's nothing to be afraid of. Don't be worried about that. You just talk to yourself. Yeah. He says, then what are you afraid of? He says, oh, I talk to myself in French and I can't understand a word I'm saying.
4: I can understand that, Joe. That was a 1,000 on the Colgate Palmolive laugh meter. However, to keep you in line, the original joke that you told, which didn't count, didn't, except up to 250
6: well,
4: on the
6: I
4: same
6: that
4: meter.
6: In. That's goofy.
4: Well, that's all right. That ties but doesn't top, Miss Dore. And, Senator Ford, I believe you're number three.
1: Well, you know, Harry, you're talking about an ostrich for a husband. An ostrich would make a fine husband. It eats anything and sees nothing. That's not the joke, Mr. Wilson. I just thought
4: I'll
1: that
4: wait.
1: One. Well, there, I know a couple on psychiatry, I guess.
4: Yes, a couple.
1: Push them around. A psychiatrist was lecturing on his favorite subject, and he said, you know, according to statistics, 11% more men are crazy than women. And the heckler in the back hollered, yeah, but who drives them nuts?
4: Well, you were eminently successful with the first one, which got 1,000 on the Colgate Palmolive.
1: Well, let's forget the second one, then.
4: Well, let's tell it anyway. What can we do?
1: If we have time later.
4: All right.
1: I can tell you another one. I'll toss one in, sure. Right. Matter of fact, I know three now.
4: Oh, settle for what?
1: Well, Screwball Jake walked into our local noodle joint up there. And he said to the superintendent, did a crazy guy escape from here? Superintendent said, no, none of our inmates escaped. Jake says, there must be a crazy guy escaped from someplace because somebody ran away with my wife.
4: I
1: like that one better than the other one.
4: Apparently the audience didn't. It was 600 on the Colgate Palmolive laugh meter, son. Harry, go ahead.
2: There's another one that's going around, too, about the... everybody's becoming a psychiatrist. So a fellow, a young psychiatrist, and he meets an old psychiatrist, an old guy who's been a psychiatrist for years. And the old psychiatrist is calm and peaceful. And the young psychiatrist says, I can't understand it. I'm sorry I became a psychiatrist. I have to listen all day, and I'm all in from hearing those women talk. They come to me, they drive me crazy. And he says to the old psychiatrist, how can you be so calm after listening to those women all day? He says, who listens?
4: That's the one I should have told. Very successful, Harry. That topped your original effort by plenty.
2: Well, I was there.
4: Huh? Fair enough. But in spite of all your valiant efforts, looking at Miss Dorr's original 1,000, we send her $25 with the compliments of Palmolive shave creams. Gee, she gets a mess of stuff. Plus a 1,000 club certificate, a copy of that laugh-packed and brand-new joke book, Cream of the Crop, written by our three wits and now on sale wherever good books are sold. And in addition, we also send Miss Dorr a phonograph record of Peter Donald telling her story on the air. Now, here's Dan Donaldson with the biggest shaving news in history.
0: Three men out of every four get more comfortable, actually smoother shaves the Palmolive brushless shave cream way. 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
1: Should shaving comfort be forgot?
2: And shavers.

0: excellent voice tonight, fellas. I felt like calling you Frankie. And now we'll continue our contest of wit and humor with a joke which was sent in by D. Evelyn of New Hyde Park, Long Island, New York. And it's on the subject of visit. Visit. So, Peter Donald, suppose we do just that.
1: This is about an American fellow who visited Scotland for the first time, and he's having a wonderful time over there, great time. And all of a sudden, he got a cable that he had to come back to the States. So he was living with a nice Scotsman there, and he went to his host. He said, "I'm awfully sorry, Mr. Ferguson, but," he says, "I got to go back to the United States of America." So Ferguson said, "Oh, laddie, that's too bad, but," he says, "I'll tell you what we'll do before you go." He says, "We'll give you a little party, you understand, to send you home happy about your visit to bonnie Scotland." So they arrange this thing, and there's a big party, and they're eating and drinking and having a wonderful time. And right at the height of the evening, the host announced the arrival of a Scottish bagpipe band. This band walked in. It was Sandy McHirschfield, his pig bladder, and his orchestra. And these guys come in, and they start playing these Highland airs, and the pipes, and they're marching up and down and around the table and marching up and down. It's a fascinating thing, and this wonderful music, and they're marching around. And the American got a big kick out of it, and he turned to his host. He says, "Mr. Ferguson," he says, "pardon me, but I've always wondered," he says, "why these men," he says, "keep marching up and down while they play the pipes." "Oh," he says, "you see, Lord," he says, "while playing the bagpipes, they've got to keep marching up and down, because if they stood still, they'd make too good a target."
0: Well, that wasn't exactly a bullseye, Peter. Should have been more air in the bagpipes, apparently, because it got up to 350. Don't kick at it. Just let it lay there. It got 350 on the Colgate Palmolive Laugh Meter, and our three wits are now at their wits' end.
2: You know, I understand from a Scotsman, he told me that. He said they have the military bagpipe bands in back of the regiment. That's the bagpipes drive the soldiers in the right direction, you see.
0: Well, apparently Pete needed something in back of him that time, too. But let's see how you three wits do on topping that original 350, and looking at the upraised hands, we call on little Joe Lowry, Jr.
3: Well, one of those nosy women, those nosy neighbors, went in to see. She said, "I think I'll call her Mrs. Smith tonight." So she walks in there, and she, the kid is there. She says, "Your mama home?" She says, "No, I'll just sit down in the parlor, and I'll see if mama's home. I think she went out shopping." So she goes upstairs and looks around. And while she's around, this nosy dame looks all over the parlor, and, oh, she looks, turns her nose up and looks, goes over to the piano, and there's about an inch of dust on the piano. She says, "Oh, isn't that terrible?" So she writes with a finger on the piano, S-L-O-B, slob, right on the piano. So the kid comes out, she says, "No, mama's out. She isn't here." She says, "All right, I'll see you tomorrow." So she goes out. The next day, while she's shopping, she sees Mrs. Smith. She says, "Oh, Mrs. Smith, I was over your house yesterday. I visited you yesterday." She says, "Yes, I know. I saw your card on the piano."
0: Definite topper, Joseph. 1,000 to be precise on the Colgate Palmolive Laugh Meter, topping Mr. Evelyn's 350, needless to say. And, Senator, are you scratching your nose or...
2: No, I'm not near my nose.
0: Oh, I'm at a bad...
2: Matter of fact, you're nearer to it than I am.
0: I'm at a bad angle here. However, let's cut you in.
2: You know, Senator Wiley, Senator from Wisconsin, he compiled a joke joke book called Humor in Congress. I don't know if you fellas got it or not, but he sent me one anyway. And there's a gag in there that I could tell that fits here. It seems a clergyman rang the doorbell of a palatial mansion down south. And when the servant answered the door, he said, "Is your master a Christian?" The servant said, "No, sir, he's in Congress."
0: Well, that fits to...
2: Blame Senator Wiley.
0: It fits to the extent of 900 on the Colgate Palmolive Laugh Meter, Senator, which definitely tops Mr. Evelyn's 350. He seems to be in a rut with that $10 we let him have at the
3: first. I think I'll get that book, Senator.
0: Well, while you're getting the book, Joe, suppose we move over to Harry Hirschfield.
4: Yeah, well, there's a lot of visit stories. One I want to toss in quick. And that is, a wife calls up a doctor. He says, "My husband is sick. Now, he don't know how sick he is, and I don't know. Now, he's coming to you. He's going to pay you a visit. Now, don't frighten him. Don't give anything to suggest he's frightened, even if it's serious. Not the slightest hint, because it wouldn't be good for him." So the guy goes over there. The doctor puts the stethoscope to the guy. He listens, and he listens. He takes off the stethoscope. The guy says, "What have you decided, doctor?" He says, "To get my money in advance." And the other one... And the other one, a drunk goes into a barber shop that he had never visited before. It's the first time he'd been in there. And the guy sees he's drunk, so he don't bother about a good razor or anything. He starts shaving him. Shaving him, and he cuts this guy all up with bleeding and everything. And when his drunk gets out of the chair, he looks in the glass, he sees his cuts and everything, and he's all... When he gets all finished dressed up, he gives the barber $5 tip. Fellow said, you got a mistake, boss. You give me $5. Said, I know, I'll give you $5. Said, after what I done to you, boss, you give me $5? He said, yeah. I want to show you what a wonderful customer you lost.
0: Well, you didn't lose anything there, Harry. Your joke got 1,000 on the Colgate Palmolive laugh meter. The preface also got 800, I might add. No, it's very good, as a matter of fact. All three of you wits topped Mr. Evelyn's 350, unfortunately for Mr. Evelyn. So we send him $10 with the compliments of Palmolive shave creams. We can't send him a 1,000 club certificate. That's out. A copy of that laugh-packed and brand-new joke book, Cream of the Crop, written by our three wits and now on sale wherever good books are sold. And in addition, we're sending Mr. Evelyn a phonograph record of Peter Donald telling his story on the air. Well, let's see now. Our next joke comes from Miss Frances Salem of Havertown, Pennsylvania. And the subject of this round is, guess I better not remark about this. Women. Women. So, Pete, let your conscience be your guide.
1: Well, over in Brooklyn, two girls over there, Sadie and Gertrude, were discussing one of the girls in town there. A gal that everybody thought was pretty attractive, but these gals were rapping her, and Sadie said,
5: she says, well, I don't know, gay family. Everyone is so crazy about that girl. She belongs to all the social clubs and everything, you know. She goes to all the meetings. Her house must be a mess. She's never home. And the clothes she wears. Oh, them dresses, really, they're terrible. I happen to know when she goes shopping, she buys them dresses on the 7th floor, and the neckline is cut all the way down to the mezzanine. It's terrible. Because when she gets up to make a speech at the club, the women aren't listening to what she's saying at all. They're just looking at them clothes she wears.
6: So poor Sadie, she says, you said it, but after all, maybe it ain't just the clothes, you know. Most everyone says that that girl has a very magnetic personality.
5: She says magnetic personality? Why shouldn't it be magnetic? Everything she wears is charged.
0: Well, you're charged with 1,000 on the Colgate Palmolive laugh meter for that one, Peter. Eminently successful as far as Miss Salem is concerned. That's $25 automatically going over there. And for the second time this evening, our wits have no place to go except 1,000.
2: You notice all three hands are up on this subject?
0: Yeah, no.
2: Something we think we know something about.
0: I'm surprised that you're that much of a braggadocio nature. However,
4: you're supposed to put a skirt on any gay.
0: All right, Senator, put the first skirt on.
2: Well, you know, when it comes to women, they can make the wisest remarks. I think they're really insulting at times, you know. They got men stopped when it comes to cracks like that. Well, anyway, two co-eds, even when they're young, they pull the same thing. Two co-eds were talking about a girl who was absent at the time. They said, "Ha, the only thing a sweater does for her is to make her itch."

0: it, Senator. Another 1,000 in a feudal cause that ties Miss Salem's 1,000 on the Colgate-Palmolive laugh meter, but doesn't stop her. And now, let's scratch our way around and find out what Joe Lurie Jr. has.
1: Well, this one doesn't count, Ward. About a girl applies for a position, and the boss says, a stenographer. She says, no. Says, a typewriter. Says, no. Says, a secretary. Says, no. What do you do? Says, oh, I'm just a week working girl. He says, oh, you work by the week. But Pete telling that story reminded me of a pretty old story. But it's about two girls talking, and one girl says to the other, she says, who is that handsome man I see you with all the time? She says, oh, new fella of mine. You know, he's a millionaire. He's a millionaire? Yeah, oh, he is handsome, though. Oh, she says, oh, yesterday he held me in his arms, and he held me close to him. She says, tell me the truth, she says. When he held you close in your arms, in his arms, and pulled you tight towards him, didn't something, oh, electrical pass between you? She says, you bet it did. I stuck my light bill in his pocket.
0: Joe, there's no charge for that one, believe me. 1,000 on the Colgate-Palmolive laugh meter. Giving us a perfect round thus far. Harry, it's right in your lap now.
2: First, just comes out what was the trouble between Adam and Eve. Eve couldn't throw up to Adam what a wonderful guy her first husband was. But there's a story that Paul Shorstein, editor of the Journal American, told me that's a brand new story out. And that is, a couple go into an automobile showroom. They say to the automobile salesman, we don't know, we got $5,000 and we don't know whether we should have a baby and use the $5,000 for the baby or get an automobile. Well, he said, that's purely up to you people. Think it over for a few days. So in a few days, they came back and says, we are not going to have the automobile. We decided to have the baby for the $5,000. He says, is that your decision? She says, yes. We feel we can get a quicker delivery on the baby than the car.
0: If my Packard dealer is listening, there's more truth than poetry in that one. There was also 1,000 on the Colgate Palmolive laugh meter, too. A perfect round for the first time tonight. So we send Miss Salem $25 with a compliment of Colgate Dental Cream, a 1,000 Club certificate, a copy of the Laugh Pack Joke Book, Cream of the Crop, and also a copy of a phonograph record, rather, of Peter Donald telling her story on the air. And now here's Ron Rawson with an important message.
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0: Well, here's a fresh joke, fella, sent in by Mrs. Martha B. Agg, A-double-G, of Philadelphia, Pennsylvania. And it's on the subject of something you may have visited once in a while. Fortune teller. Fortune teller. So good luck to you, Peter.
2: Well, this happened in a doctor's office, and the waiting room was all crowded with patients, and all of a sudden the door burst open, and in came a woman in gypsy clothes. Gypsy clothes, you know, with a colorful skirt and the big gold earrings and this turban, bandana turban around her head. And right on the front it had this mystic inscription, Statla Hotel, right across the front. And she rushes up to the nurse.
4: She says, you pardon me, nicey. I am the Princess Zuzu. I'm the Princess Zuzu. I gotta see the doctor right away in a hurry.
2: So the nurse says, well, wait a minute. She said, I'll have to have some personal information. Where are you employed?
4: She She said, well, I work at the little ipsy-pipsy-gypsy tea shop, eh? She says, I'm reading the leaves in the tea and the grounds in the coffee and once in a while the lumps in the cocoa, whatever. So she says, I've got to see the doctor.
2: The woman says, wait a minute now, I got to get this information down. You say that you're a real gypsy?
4: She says, so whether I look like a Portuguese or something? Certainly. Certainly, I'm the Princess Zuzu. I got to see the doctor right away.
2: Well, she says, I'm sorry, there are a lot of patients waiting ahead of you.
4: She said, this is an emergency. I got to see him right away.
2: So with that, the doctor heard all this hollering, and he came out. He says, just a moment, madam. What makes you think that you got to see me before all my other patients?
4: Well, she says, doctor, I'm a fortune teller. I got to see you in a hurry.
2: Well, he says, what's the fact you're a fortune teller got to do with your rushing in here and wanting to get an appointment right away?
4: She says, well, I'll tell you. You see, I want to take your x-ray machine for about 10 minutes.
2: He says, if you're a fortune teller, why do you want my x-ray machine?
4: She says, because one of my customers came in to have the teacup read, and she accidentally swallowed the tea leaves.
5: Well, more or less accidentally, you stumbled up to 1,000 on the Colgate-Palmolive laugh meter with that piece, too. Oh, so Mrs. Ag is happy if no one else is. That's $25 in her direction.
6: Again? Huh? E-G-G, is that?
5: Yes, A-G-G. You laid the egg, not the egg. I wouldn't call it exactly an egg. Harry, how about you?
7: At a party, Mrs. Van Creighton Van Eppes III, she's boasting and they're talking about fortune tellers, and she says, oh, I went to a $100 fortune teller. I paid $100. Oh, but it was worth it. $100. She said, I would marry a very rich man, have a mansion with 32 rooms, have yachts and everything, and it came out exactly. Mrs. Blivett says, I went to a 75-cent fortune teller, and what did I get? A little fat shrimp of a guy. I'm living in the fourth floor in the back, got no water, no anything. The other woman says, well, it's no use talking. Cheap is cheap.
5: Another 1,000, Harry. You're hitting like a pistol tonight. And, Senator, how about you?
8: Well, there was a married couple. He was always plastered, and she was always running to fortune tellers. And finally, he reprimanded her. He said, you spend too much money getting your hand read. And she said, you spend too much money getting your nose red.
5: And it's my fez red. 1,000 on the Colgate-Palmolive laugh meter that time, Senator. Looks like we might have a second perfect round in progress right now. However, Joe, it's
1: well,
5: up
1: one
5: to
1: of those,
5: you.
1: One of those big fat women, oh, she must have weighed about 400 pounds. She gets on one of those fortune-telling weighing machines. And she finally gets up there, gets a penny out of her purse and puts it in and goes ding-a-ling-a-ling-a-ling. And out comes the card, and it says, hold tight, sister, this'll take 2 trips.
5: Happy to report, Joe, you dude it. Another 1,000, according to Mr. Colgate and Mr. Palmolive's laugh meter, giving us a second perfect round of the evening. But the facts and figures are these, that we send Mrs. Ag $25 because Pete got there first with the compliments of Colgate Dental Cream, plus a 1,000 club certificate, a copy of that laugh-packed and brand-new joke book, Cream of the Crop, written by our three wits and on sale wherever good books are sold. And in addition, we're sending Mrs. Ag a phonograph record of Peter Donald telling her story on the air. Well, I'm afraid the time is just about wasted on it, fellas, so I'll just ask the audience to join Can You Top This, originated by Senator Ford, next week. Same time, same gang, other jokes, some new, some old. Until then, we remain yours for bigger and better laughs.
9: Senator Ford.
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5: Ward Wilson.
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0: 11:30. Sure, Mr. Ronald, hadn't I better make you a cup of chocolate?
1: No, thanks, Mrs. Bland. Father's working rather late tonight, isn't he?
0: In that stuffy old library, too. Suspect I'd better pour in a little extra for that butler of yours, Mr. Bowling.
1: No, Mrs. Bland. Well, you say that makes one think...
0: Why, what's that?
1: Sounded like a truck backfiring out on the road.
0: Oh, no, Mr. Ronald. It was in this house.
2: A gunshot? Mrs. Bland, come on.
0: Mr. Ronald, look. There on the floor.
2: Why, it's Bowling. He's unconscious. Mrs. Bland, turn on the lights. Bowling, old man. Bowling.
0: Why, he's been struck on the head, Mr. Ronald. Look.
3: Someone hit me from behind. Mr. Ronald, your father in the library.
0: Mr. Ronald, quick.
2: Oh, Mrs. Bland.
0: Your father. Fallen forward on his desk. Mr. Ronald, is he?
1: Yes. He's dead. Mrs. Bland, call the police. This is murder. Tell the inspector whatever he wants to know, Bowling. We've got to find out who murdered my father.
3: Yes, sir. Well, I was locking the front door when I first heard the voices from the library. I was surprised because I didn't know Mr. Sweeting had a visitor, but just as I approached the library door...
4: Go on, Mr. Bowling.
3: Well, sir, I heard the shot. For a moment, I was confused. Then I opened the door and Mr. Sweeting was lying forward over his desk, a bullet wound in his temple. I saw a piece of paper caught in his hand, sir, and then a tingling sensation of fear flashed up my spine. I knew I wasn't alone, sir. I didn't see anyone, but I realized the murderer was there, and it flashed through my mind that he was waiting till he could get hold of that piece of paper.
1: Did you take it, Bowling?
3: I did, sir. That is, I slipped it into a book that was on the desk.
4: But there's no book here on the desk.
3: You must have taken it after all. I even remember the title of the book, sir. It was The Widow's Walk, and I slipped the paper between pages 77 and 78. But just as I did...
1: Yes?
3: The murderer darted out the door behind me. I whirled and ran after him. The next thing I knew, something struck me over the head.
4: No, Bowling, you're wrong. Hold out your hand. I arrest you for the murder of your employer, Mr. Sweeting.
5: What was the one clue that told the inspector Bowling was the guilty man? In just a moment, you'll hear the inspector explain, but first...

0: And now let's see if your talent for detecting is as good as the inspector's.
1: But how did you know Bowling killed my father, Inspector?
2: He didn't say anything, far as I can see.
0: Yes, he did, Mrs. Bland. Striking himself on the head was almost enough to make the whole thing plausible. But he said one thing that told me he was lying. You see, it's impossible to insert anything between pages 77 and 78 in a book, because odd-numbered pages are always on the right, even ones on the left. 77 and 78 are actually the same sheet. It just can't be done.

0: 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This is Community Engagement Coordinator Sherilyn Gerard. 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
2: Hello and welcome to Silver Linings, the program that uplifts, inspires, and reminds us of the good in the world. I'm Virginia Voice volunteer Indra Modiner, and today I will be reading segment 2 from the book Grit, written by Angela Duckworth. Is talent a bad thing? Are we all equally talented? No and no. The ability to quickly climb the learning curve of any skill is obviously a good thing. And like it or not, some of us are better at it than others. So why then is it such a bad thing to favor naturals over strivers? What's the downside of television shows like America's Got Talent, The X Factor, and Child Genius? Why shouldn't we separate children as young as 7 or 8 into two groups? Those few children who are gifted and talented, and the many, many more who aren't. What harm is there, really, in a talent show being named a talent show? In my view, the biggest reason a preoccupation with talent can be harmful is simple. By shining our spotlight on talent, we risk leaving everything else in the shadows. We inadvertently send the message that these other factors, including grit, don't matter as much as they really do. Consider, for example, the story of Scott Barry Kaufman. Scott's office is just 2 doors down from mine, and he's a lot like the other academic psychologists I know. He spends most of his waking hours reading, thinking, collecting data, doing statistics, and writing. He publishes his research in scientific journals. He knows a lot of polysyllabic words. He has degrees from Carnegie Mellon, Cambridge University, and Yale. He plays the cello for fun. But as a child, Scott was considered a slow learner, which was true. Quote, basically, I just got a lot of ear infections as a kid, Scott explains. Quote, and that led to this problem with processing information from sound in real time. So I was always a step or two behind the other kids in my class, end quote. So halting was his academic progress. In fact, that he was placed in special education classes. He repeated 3rd grade. Around the same time, he met with a school psychologist to take an IQ test. In an anxiety-ridden test session he describes as harrowing, Scott performed so poorly that he was sent to a special school for children with learning disabilities. It was not until age 14 that an observant special education teacher took Scott aside and asked why he wasn't in more challenging classes. Until then, Scott had never questioned his intellectual status. Instead, he'd assumed that his lack of talent would put a very low ceiling on what he might do with his life. Meeting a teacher who believed in his potential was a critical turning point, a pivot from this is all you can do to who knows what you can do. At that moment, Scott started wondering for the very first time, who am I? Am I a learning disabled kid with no real future? Or maybe something else? And then, to find out, Scott signed up for just about every challenge his high school had to offer. Latin class, the school musical, choir. He didn't necessarily excel in everything, but he learned in all. What Scott learned is that he wasn't hopeless. Something that Scott found he did learn fairly easily was the cello. His grandfather had been a cellist in the Philadelphia Orchestra for nearly 50 years, and Scott had the idea that his grandfather could give him lessons. He did, and the summer that Scott first picked up the cello, he began practicing 8 or 9 hours a day. He was fiercely determined to improve, and not only because he enjoyed the cello. Quote, I was so driven just to show someone, anyone, that I was intellectually capable of anything. At this point, I didn't even care what it was, end quote. Improve he did, and by the fall, he earned a seat in his high school orchestra. If the story ended there and then, it might not be about grit. But here's what happened next. Scott kept up, and even increased, his practicing. He skipped lunch to practice. Sometimes he skipped classes to practice. By senior year, he was second chair. He was the second best cellist in the orchestra, and he was in the choir too, and winning all kinds of awards from the music department. He also started doing well in his classes, many of which were now honors classes. Almost all of his friends were in the gifted and talented program, and Scott wanted to join them. He wanted to talk about Plato and do mental puzzles and learn more than he was already learning. Of course, with his IQ scores from childhood, there was no such possibility. He remembers the school psychologist drawing a bell-shaped curve on the back of a napkin and pointing to its peak. This is average. Then, moving to the right, this is where you'd have to be for the gifted and talented classes, and moving it to the left. And this is where you are. Quote, at what point, Scott asked, does achievement trump potential, end quote. The school psychologist shook his head and showed Scott the door. That fall, Scott decided he wanted to study this thing called intelligence and come to his own conclusions. He applied to the cognitive science program at Carnegie Mellon University, and he was rejected. The rejection letter did not specify why, of course, but given his stellar grades and extracurricular accomplishments, Scott could only conclude that the impediment was his low SAT scores. I had this grit, Scott recalls. I said, I'm going to do it. I don't care. I'm going to find a way to study what I want to study. And then Scott auditioned for Carnegie Mellon's opera program. Why? Because the opera program didn't look very hard at SAT scores, focusing instead on musical aptitude and expression. In his first year, Scott took a psychology course as an elective. Soon after, he added psychology as a minor. Next, he transferred his major from opera to psychology, and then he graduated Phi Beta Kappa. Like Scott, I took an IQ test early in my schooling and was deemed insufficiently bright to benefit from gifted and talented classes. For whatever reason, maybe a teacher asked that I be retested, I was evaluated the following year. I was evaluated again the following year, and I made the cut. I guess you could say I was borderline gifted. One way to interpret these stories is that talent is great, but tests of talent stink. There's certainly an argument to be made that tests of talent and tests of anything psychologists study, including grit, are highly imperfect. But another conclusion is that the focus on talent distracts us from something that is at least as important, and that is effort. In the next chapter, I'll argue that as much as talent counts, effort counts twice. Chapter 3. Effort counts twice. Not a day goes by that I don't read or hear the word talent in every section of the newspaper, from the sports page to the business section, from profiles of actors and musicians in the weekend supplement, to front page stories of rising stars in politics. Allusions to talent abound. It seems that when anyone accomplishes a feat worth writing about, we rush to anoint that individual as extraordinarily talented. If we overemphasize talent, we underemphasize everything else. For instance, I recently listened to a radio commentator draw a comparison between Hillary and Bill Clinton. He observed that both are unusually good communicators, but while her husband Bill is a gifted politician, Hillary has had to contort herself into the role. Bill is a natural. Hillary is merely a striver. The unsaid but obvious implication is that she'll never quite be his equal. I've caught myself doing it too. When someone really, really impresses me, I might reflexively say to myself, what a genius! I should know better. I do. So what's going on? Why does an unconscious bias toward talent persist? A few years ago, I read in a study of competitive swimmers titled The Mundanity of Excellence. The title of the article encapsulates its major conclusion. The most dazzling human achievements are, in fact, the aggregate of countless individual elements, each of which is, in a sense, ordinary. Dan Chambliss, the sociologist who completed the study, observed, quote, superlative performance is really a confluence of dozens of small skills or activities, each one learned or stumbled upon, which have been carefully drilled into habit and then are fitted together in a synthesized whole. There is nothing extraordinary or superhuman in any one of those actions. Only the fact that they are done consistently and correctly and all together produce excellence. End quote. But mundanity is a hard sell. When finishing up his analyses, Dan shared a few chapters with a colleague. Quote, you need to jazz it up, end quote. His friend said, quote, you need to make these people more interesting, end quote. When I called Dan to probe a few of his observations, I learned that he'd become fascinated with the idea of talent and what we really mean by it. As a swimmer himself, and for several years afterwards, as a part-time coach. As a young assistant professor, Dan decided to do an in-depth qualitative study of swimmers. In total, Dan devoted six years to interviewing, watching, and sometimes living and traveling with swimmers and coaches at all levels, from the local swim club to an elite team made up of future Olympians. Quote, talent, he observed, quote, is perhaps the most pervasive lay explanation we have for athletic success, end quote. It's as if talent were some invisible substance behind the reality of performance, which finally distinguishes the best among our athletes, end quote. And these great athletes seem blessed, quote, with a special gift, almost a thing inside of them, denied to the rest of us, perhaps physical, genetic, psychological, or physiological. Some have it, and some don't. Some are natural athletes, and some aren't, end quote. I think Dan is exactly right. If we can't explain how an athlete, musician, or anyone else has done something jaw-droppingly amazing, we're inclined to throw up our hands and say, quote, it's a gift. Nobody can teach you that, end quote. In other words, when we can't easily see how experience and training got someone to a level of excellence that is so clearly beyond the norm, we default to labeling that person a natural. Dan points out that the biographies of great swimmers reveal many, many factors that contribute to their ultimate success. For instance, the most accomplished swimmers almost invariably had parents who were interested in the sport and earned enough money to pay for coaching, travel to swim meets, and not the least important, access to a pool. And crucially, there were the thousands of hours of practice in the pool over years and years, all spent refining the many individual elements whose sum create a single flawless performance. Though it seems wrong to assume that talent is a complete explanation for dazzling performance, it's also understandable. Quote, it's easy to do, Dan explained, especially if one's only exposure to top athletes comes once every 4 years while watching the Olympics on television, or if one only sees them in performances rather than in day-to-day training, end quote. Another point he makes is that the minimal talent needed to succeed in swimming is lower than most of us think. Quote, I don't think you mean to say that any of us could be Michael Jordan, end quote. I said, quote, do you? End quote. Quote, no, of course not, Dan replied. To begin with, there are certain anatomical advantages that you can't really train for. And, I continued, wouldn't you say that some swimmers improve more than others, even if they're trying equally hard and getting the same coaching? Yes, but the main thing is that greatness is doable. Greatness is many, many individual feats, and each of them is doable. Dan's point is that if you had a time-lapse film of the hours and days and weeks and years that produced excellence, you could see what he saw. That a high level of performance is, in fact, an accretion of mundane acts. But what does the incremental mastery of mundane individual components, but does the incremental mastery of mundane individual components explain everything? I wondered. Is that all there is? Well, we all love mystery and magic, he said. I do too. Then Dan told me about the day he got to watch Rowdy Gaines and Mark Spitz swim laps. Quote, Spitz won 7 gold medals in the 72 Olympics and was the big thing before Phelps, he explained. In 84, 12 years after retirement, Spitz showed up. He's in his mid-30s and he gets into the water with Rowdy Gaines, who at that time held the world record in the 100 free. They did some 50s, in other words, two lengths of a pool. Just sprints, like little races. Gaines won most of them, but by the time they were halfway through, the entire team was standing around the edge of the pool just to watch Spitz swim. Everyone on the team had been training with Gaines, and they knew how good he was. They knew he was favored to win Olympic gold. But because of the age gap, nobody had swum with Spitz. One swimmer turned to Dan and said, pointing to Spitz, "Oh my God, he's a fish," end quote. I could hear the wonder in Dan's voice. Even a student of mundanity, it seems, is easily lulled into talent explanations. I pressed him a bit. Was that sort of majestic performance something divine? Dan told me to go read Nietzsche. Nietzsche? The philosopher? What would a 19th century German philosopher have to say that might explain Mark Spitz? As it turns out, Nietzsche, too, had thought long and hard about the same questions. "With everything perfect," Nietzsche wrote, "we do not ask how it came to be. Instead, we rejoice in the present fact as though it came out of the ground by magic." When I read that passage, I thought of the young swimmers watching their icon, Spitz, exhibit form that almost didn't seem human. "No one can see the work of the artist, how it has become," Nietzsche said, "that its advantage for wherever one can see the act of becoming one is grows somewhat cool," end quote. In other words, we want to believe that Mark Spitz was born to swim in a way that none of us were, and that none of us could. We don't want to sit on the pool deck and watch him progress from amateur to expert. We prefer our excellence fully formed. We prefer mystery to mundanity. But why? What's the reason for fooling ourselves into thinking Mark Spitz didn't earn his mastery? "Our vanity, our self-love, promotes the cult of the genius," Nietzsche said. "For if we think of genius as something magical, we are not obligated to compare ourselves and find ourselves lacking. To call someone divine means, here, there is no need to compete," end quote. In other words, mythologizing talent, natural talent, lets us all off the hook. It lets us relax into the status quo. That's what's undoubtedly occurred in my early days of teaching when I mistakenly equated talent and achievement, and by doing so, removed effort, both my students and my own, from further consideration. So what is the reality of greatness? Nietzsche came to the same conclusion Dan Chambliss did. "Great things are accomplished by those people, but people whose thinking is active in one direction, who employ everything as material, who always zealously observe their own inner life and that of others, who perceive everywhere models and incentives, who never tire of combining them together, the means available to them," end quote. And what about talent? Nietzsche implored us to consider exemplars to be, above all, craftsmen. Quote, "Do not talk about giftedness, inborn talents. One can name great men of all kinds who were very little gifted. They acquired greatness, became geniuses, as we put it. They all possess that seriousness of the efficient workman which first learns to construct the parts properly before it ventures to fashion a great whole. They allowed themselves time for it because they took more pleasure in making the little secondary things well than in the effect of a dazzling whole," end quote. In my senior year of graduate school, I sat down to a weekly meeting with my advisor, Marty Seligman. I was more than a little nervous. Marty has that effect on people, especially his students. Then in his 60s, Marty had just won about every accolade psychology has to offer. His early research led to an unprecedented understanding of clinical depression. More recently, as president of the American Psychological Association, he christened the field of positive psychology, a discipline that applies the scientific method to questions of human flourishing. Marty is barrel-chested and baritone-voiced. He may study happiness and well-being, but cheerful is not a word I describe to use him. In the middle of whatever it was I was saying, a report on what I had done in the past week, I suppose, or the next steps in one of our research studies, Marty interrupted, quote, "You haven't had a good idea in 2 years," end quote. I stared at him, open-mouthed, trying to process what he'd just said. Then I blinked. 2 years? I hadn't even been in graduate school for 2 years. Silence. Then he crossed his arms, frowned, and said, "You can do all kinds of fancy statistics. You somehow get every parent in a school to return their consent form. You've made a few insightful observations, but you don't have a theory. You don't have a theory for the psychology of achievement." Silence. Quote, "What's a theory?" I finally asked, having absolutely no clue as to what he was talking about. Silence. Quote, "Stop reading so much and go think." End quote. I left his office, went into mine, and cried. At home with my husband, I cried more. I cursed Marty under my breath, and aloud as well, for being such a jerk. Why was he telling me what I was doing wrong? Why wasn't he praising me for what I was doing right? You don't have a theory. Those words rattled around in my mind for days. Finally, I dried my tears, stopped my cursing, and sat down at my computer. I opened the word processor and stared at the blinking cursor, realizing I hadn't gotten very far beyond the basic observation that talent was not enough to succeed in life. I hadn't worked out how exactly talent and effort and skill and achievement all fit together. A theory is an explanation. A theory takes a blizzard of facts and observations and explains, in the most basic terms, what the heck is going on. By necessity, a theory is incomplete. It oversimplifies, but in doing so, it helps us understand. If talent falls short of explaining achievement, what's missing? I have been working on a theory of the psychology of achievement since Marty scolded me for not having one. I have pages and pages of diagrams, filling more than a dozen lab notebooks. After more than a decade of thinking about it, sometimes alone, sometimes in partnership with close colleagues, I finally published an article in which I lay down two simple equations that explain how you get from talent to achievement. Talent is how quickly your skills improve when you first invest effort. Achievement is what happens when you take your acquired skills and use them. Of course, your opportunities, for example, having a great coach or teacher matter tremendously too, and maybe more than anything about the individual. My theory doesn't address these outside forces, nor does it include luck. It's about the psychology of achievement, but because psychology isn't all that matters, it's incomplete. Still, I think it's useful. What this theory says is that when you consider individuals in identical circumstances, what each achieves depends on just two things, talent and effort. Talent, how fast we improve, and skill, absolutely matters. But effort factors into the calculations twice, not once. Effort builds skill. At the very same time, effort makes skill productive. Let me give you a few examples. There's a celebrated potter named Warren McKenzie who lives in Minnesota. Now 92 years old, he has been at his craft without interruption for nearly his entire adult life. Early on, he and his late wife, also an artist, tried a lot of different things. Quote, "You know, when you're young, you think you can do anything. And we thought, oh, we'll be potters, we'll be painters, we'll be textile designers, we'll be jewelers, we'll be a little of this, a little of that. We were going to be the Renaissance people," end quote. It soon became clear that doing one thing better and better might be more satisfying than staying an amateur at many different things. Quote, "Eventually, both of us gave up on the drawing and painting, gave up on the silk screening, gave up the textile design, and concentrated on ceramic work, because that's where we felt our true interests lay," end quote. McKenzie told me, "A good potter can make 40 or 50 pots in a day. Out of these, quote, some of them are good, and some of them are mediocre, and some of them are bad. Only a few will be worth selling," quote, end quote. "Only a few will be worth selling, and of those, even fewer," quote, "will continue to engage the senses after daily use," end quote. Of course, it's not just the number of good pots McKenzie makes that has brought the art world to his door. It's the beauty and form of the pots. I'm striving to make things which are the most exciting things I can make that will fit in people's homes," end quote. Still, as a simplification, you might say that the number of enduringly beautiful, exquisitely useful pots McKenzie is able to produce in total will be what he accomplishes as an artist. It would not satisfy him to be among the most massive potters, but only produce, say, one or two pieces in his lifetime. Mackenzie still throws clay on the wheel every day, and with effort, his skill has improved. Quote, I think back to some of the pots we made when we first started our pottery, and they were pretty awful pots. We thought at the time they were good. They were the best we could make. But our thinking was so elemental that the pots had that quality also, and so they don't have a richness about them, which I look for in my work today, end quote. Quote, the first 10,000 pots are difficult, he said, and then it gets a little bit easier. As things got easier and as Mackenzie improved, he produced more good pots a day. Talent times effort equals skill. At the same time, the number of good pots he's brought to the world increased. Skill times effort equals achievement. With effort, Mackenzie has gotten better and better at making quote, the most exciting things that I can make that will fit in people's homes, end quote. At the same time, with the same invested effort, he has become more accomplished. Garp was a natural storyteller. This is a line from John Irving's fourth novel, The World According to Garp. Like that novel's fictional protagonist, Irving tells a great story. He's been lauded as the great storyteller of American literature today. To date, he's written more than a dozen novels, most of which have been bestsellers and half of which have been made into movies. The World According to Garp won the National Book Award, and Irving's screenplay for The Cider House Rules won an Academy Award. But unlike Garp, Irving was not a natural. While Garp, quote, could make things up one right after the other, and they seem to fit, end quote, Irving rewrites draft after draft of his novels. Of his early attempts at writing, Irving has said, most of all, I rewrote everything. I began to take my lack of talent seriously. Irving recalls earning a C- in high school English. His SAT verbal score was a 475 out of 800, which means almost two-thirds of the students who took the SAT did better than him. He needed to stay in high school an extra year to have enough credits to graduate. Irving recalls that his teachers thought he was both lazy and stupid. Irving was neither lazy nor stupid, but he was severely dyslexic. Quote, I was an underdog. If my classmates could read our history assignment in an hour, I allowed myself two or three. If I couldn't learn to spell, I would keep a list of my most frequently misspelled words, end quote. When his own son was diagnosed with dyslexia, Irving finally understood why he himself had been such a poor student. Irving's son read noticeably slower than his classmates, quote, with his finger following the sentence as I read, as I still read. Unless I've written it, I read whatever it is very slowly and with my finger, end quote. Since reading and writing didn't come easily, Irving learned, to do anything really well, you have to overextend yourself. In my case, I learned that I just had to pay twice as much attention. I came to appreciate that in doing something over and over again, something that was never natural becomes almost second nature. You learn that you have the capacity for that, and it doesn't come overnight. End quote. Do the precociously talented learn that lesson? Do they discover that the capacity to do something over and over again, to struggle, to have patience, can be mastered, but not overnight? Some might. But those who struggle early may learn it better. Quote, one reason I have the confidence in writing the kind of novels I write, Irving said, is that I have the confidence in my stamina to go over something again and again, no matter how difficult it is. After his 10th novel, Irving observed, rewriting is what I do best as a writer. I spend more time revising a novel or screenplay than I take to write the first draft. You are listening to Silver Linings on Virginia Voice. We are currently reading from the book Grit, written by Angela Duckworth. Quote, it's become an advantage, Irving has observed, of his inability to read and spell as fluently as others. Quote, in writing a novel, it doesn't hurt anybody to have to go slowly. It doesn't hurt anyone as a writer to have to go over something again and again, end quote. With daily effort, Irving became one of the most masterful and prolific writers in history. With effort, he became a master. And with effort, his mastery produced stories that have touched millions of people, including me. Grammy Award-winning musician and Oscar-nominated actor Will Smith has thought a lot about talent, effort, skill, and achievement. "I've never really viewed myself as particularly talented," he once observed. "Where I excel is ridiculous, sickening work ethic." Accomplishment in Will's eyes is very much about going the distance. Asked to explain his ascendancy to the entertainment elite, Will said, "The only thing I see that is distinctly different about me is I'm not afraid to die on a treadmill. I will not be outworked, period. You might have more talent than me. You might be smarter than me. You might be all of those things. You got it on me in 9 categories. But if we get on the treadmill together, there's 2 things. You're getting off first, or I'm going to die. It's really that simple." In 1940, researchers at Harvard University had the same idea. In a study designed to understand the characteristics of healthy young men in order to help people live happier, more successful lives, 130 sophomores were asked to run on a treadmill for up to 5 minutes. The treadmill was set up at such a steep angle and cranked up to such a fast speed that the average man held on for only 4 minutes. Some lasted only a minute and a half. By design, the treadmill test was exhausting, not just physically but mentally. By measuring and then adjusting for baseline physical fitness, the researchers designed the treadmill test to gauge stamina and strength of will. In particular, Harvard researchers knew that running hard was not just a function of aerobic capacity and muscle strength, but also the extent to which a subject is willing to push himself or has a tendency to quit before the punishment becomes too severe. Decades later, a psychiatrist named George Valiant followed up on the young men in the original treadmill test. Then, in their 60s, these men had been contacted by researchers every 2 years since graduating from Harvard. And for each, there was a corresponding file at Harvard literally bursting with questionnaires, correspondence, and notes from in-depth interviews. For instance, researchers noted for each man his income, career advancement, sick days, social activities, self-reported satisfaction with work and marriage, visits to psychiatrists, and use of mood-altering drugs like tranquilizers. All this information went into composite estimates of the men's overall psychological adjustment in adulthood. It turned out that the runtime in the treadmill test at age 20 was a surprisingly reliable predictor of psychological adjustment throughout adulthood. George and his team considered that staying on the treadmill was also a function of how physically fit these men were in their youth, and this finding merely indicated that physical health predicted later psychological well-being. However, they found that adjustment for baseline physical fitness had very little on the correlation of running time with mental health. In other words, Will Smith is onto something. When it comes to how we fare in the marathon of life, effort counts tremendously. "How long would you have stayed on the treadmill?" I asked George recently. I wanted to know better because in my eyes, George is himself a paragon of grit. Early in his career, not long after completing his residency in psychiatry, George discovered the treadmill data, along with all the other information on the men collected to that point. Like a baton, the study had been handed from one research team to another, with dwindling interest and energy, until it got to him. George revived the study. He reestablished contact with the men by mail, in phone, and in addition interviewed each in person, traveling to all corners of the world to do so. Now in his 80s, George has outlived most of the men in the original study. He is currently writing his 4th book on what is by now the largest continuous study of human development ever undertaken. In answer to my question about his own treadmill perseverance, George replied, "Oh, I'm not all that persistent. When I do crossword puzzles on the airplane, I always look at the answers when I'm a little bit frustrated. So, not very gritty when it comes to crossword puzzles. And when something is broken in the house, I turn it over to my wife, and she fixes it." "So you don't think you're gritty?" I asked. "The reason why the Harvard study works is that I have been doing it constantly and persistently. It's the one ball I've kept my eye on, because I'm totally fascinated by it. There's nothing more interesting than watching people grow." And after a short pause, George recalled his days at prep school, where, as a varsity track athlete, He competed in pole vaulting. To improve, he and the other vaulters did pull-ups, which he calls chins, because you start hanging by hanging off a bar and then pull yourself up to where your chin hovers just above. And then you drop down again and repeat. I could do more chins than anyone, and it wasn't because I was very athletic. I wasn't. The reason is that I did a lot of chin-ups. I practiced. The very prolific writer and director Woody Allen, when asked about his advice for young artists, once said, "My observation was that once a person actually completed a play or a novel, he was well on his way to getting it produced or published, as opposed to a vast majority of people who tell me their ambition is to write, but who strike out on the very first level and indeed never write the play or book." Or, in Allen's snappier formation, 80% of success in life is showing up. Back in the 1980s, both George H.W. Bush and Mario Cuomo frequently repeated this bit of wisdom in speech after speech, turning the saying into something of a meme. So while these leaders of the Republican and Democratic parties must have disagreed on a great many things, they were in complete consensus on the importance of following through on what one has started. I told George Valiant that if I had been on the Harvard research team in 1940, I would have made a suggestion. I would have allowed the young men to come back the next day, if they wanted, and try the treadmill test again. I suspect that some would have come back to see if they could stay on longer, whereas others would have been content with their first timed effort. Maybe some would ask the researchers whether they knew of any strategies, physical or mental, in order to last longer. And maybe these fellows wouldn't even be interested in a third try. Would even be interested in a third try and a fourth. Then I would create a grit score based on how many times the men voluntarily returned to see if they could improve. Staying on the treadmill is one thing, and I do think it's related to staying true to our commitments even when we're not comfortable. But getting back on the treadmill the next day, eager to try again, is, in my view, even more reflective of grit. Because when you don't come back the next day, when you permanently turn your back on a commitment, your effort plummets to zero. As a consequence, your skills stop improving, and at the same time, you stop producing anything with whatever skills you have. The treadmill is, in fact, an appropriate metaphor. By some estimates, about 40% of people who buy home exercise equipment later say they ended up using it less than they expected. How hard we push ourselves in a given workout matters, of course. But I think the bigger impediment to progress is that sometimes we stop working out altogether. As any coach or athlete will tell you, consistency of effort over the long run is everything. How often do people start down a path and then give up on it entirely? How many treadmills, exercise bikes, and weight sets are at this very moment gathering dust in basements across the country? How many kids go out for a sport and then quit even before the season is over? How many of us vow to knit sweaters for all of our friends but only manage half a sleeve before putting down the needles? Ditto for the home vegetable gardens, compost bins, and diets. How many of us start something new, full of excitement and good intentions, and then give up, permanently, when we encounter the first real obstacle, the first long plateau in progress? Many of us, it seems, quit what we start far too early and far too often. Even more than the effort a gritty person puts on in a single day, what matters is that they wake up the next day and the next, ready to get on that treadmill and keep going. If I have the math approximately right, then someone twice as talented but half as hardworking as another person might reach the same level of skill but still produce dramatically less over time. This is because as strivers are improving in skill, they are also employing that skill to make pots, write books, direct movies, give concerts. If the quality and quantity of those pots, books, movies, and concerts are what count, then the striver, who equals the person who is a natural in skill, by working harder will, in the long run, accomplish more. The separation of talent and skill, Will Smith points out, is one of the greatest misunderstood concepts for people who are trying to excel, who have dreams, who want to do things. Talent you have naturally. Skill is only developed by hours and hours and hours of beating on your craft. I would add that skill is not the same thing as achievement either. Without effort, your talent is nothing more than your unmet potential. Without effort, your skill is nothing more than what you could have done but didn't. With effort, talent becomes skill, and at the very same time, talent makes skill productive. Chapter 4, How Gritty Are You? I recently gave a lecture on grit to undergraduates at the Wharton School of Business. Even before I'd cleared my notes from my podium, an aspiring entrepreneur rushed to introduce himself. He was charming, full of the energy and enthusiasm that makes teaching young people so rewarding. Breathlessly, he told me a story meant to illustrate his own prodigious grit. Earlier that year, he'd raised thousands of dollars for his startup, going to heroic lengths to do so, and pulling several all-nighters in the process. I was impressed and said so. But I hasten to add that grit is more about stamina than intensity. Quote, so if you're working on that project with the same energy in a year or two, email me. I can say more about your grit then, end quote. He was puzzled. Quote, well, I might not be working on the same thing in a few years, end quote. Good point. Lots of ventures that seem promising at the start turn out badly. Lots of optimistic business plans end up in the discard bin. Okay, so maybe this particular startup won't be what you're working on. But if you're not working in the same industry, if you're onto something, some totally unrelated pursuit, then I'm not sure your story illustrates grit, end quote. You mean stay in one company? He asked. Not necessarily, but skipping around from one kind of pursuit to another, from one skill set to an entirely different one, that's not what gritty people do. But what if I move around a lot, and while I'm doing that, I'm working incredibly hard? Grit isn't just working incredibly hard. That's only part of it. Pause. Why? Well, for one thing, there are no shortcuts to excellence. Developing real enterprise, figuring out really hard problems, it all takes time, longer than most people imagine. And then, you know, you've got to apply those skills and produce goods or services that are valuable to people. Rome wasn't built in a day. He was listening, so I continued. And here's the really important thing. Grit is about working on something you care about so much, you're willing to stay loyal to it. It's doing what you love. I get that. Right. It's doing what you love. But not just falling in love with it. Staying in love. How gritty are you? Below is a version of the grit scale I developed for my study of West Point, and which I used in other studies described in this book. Read each sentence, and on the right, check off the box that makes sense. Don't overthink the questions. Instead, just ask yourself how you compare, not just to your coworkers, friends, or family, but to most people. Not at all like me, 5. Not much like me, 4. Somewhat like me, 3. Mostly like me, 2. Very much like me, 1. 1. New ideas in projects sometimes distract me from previous ones. Setbacks, 2. Setbacks don't discourage me. I don't give up easily. 3. I often set a goal, but later choose to pursue a different one. 4. I am a hard worker. 5. I have difficulty maintaining my focus on projects that take more than a few months to complete. 6. I finish whatever I begin. 7. My interests change from year to year. 8. I am diligent. I never give up. 9. I have been obsessed with a certain idea or project for a short time, but later lost interest. 10. I have overcome setbacks to conquer an important challenge. To calculate your total grit score, add up all the points for the boxes you checked and divide by 10. The maximum score on this scale is 5, extremely gritty, and the lowest possible score is 1, not at all gritty. You can use the chart below to see how your scores compare to a large sample of American adults. If, for example, you scored a 4.1, you're grittier than about 70% of the adults in our sample. Percentile, 10. Grit score, 2.5. Percentile, 20. Grit score, 3. Percentile, 30. Grit score, 3.3. Percentile, 40. Grit score, 3.5. Percentile 50, grit score 3.8. Percentile 60, grit score 3.8. Percentile 60, grit score 3.9. Percentile 70, grit score 4.1. Percentile 80, grit score 4.3, percentile 90, grit score 4.5, percentile 95, grit score 4.7, percentile 99, grit score 4.9. Keep in mind that your score is a reflection of how you see yourself right now. How gritty you are at this point in your life might be different from how gritty you were when you were younger. And if you take the grit skill again later, you might get a different score. And this book will continue to show, there is every reason to believe that grit can change. Grit has two components, passion and perseverance. If you want to dig a little deeper, you can calculate separate scores for each component. For your passion score, add up all your points for the odd numbered items and divide by 5. For your perseverance score, add up all your points for the even numbered items and divide by 5. If you scored high on passion, you probably scored high on perseverance too, and vice versa. Still, I'd take a guess that your perseverance score is a wee bit higher than your passion score. This isn't true for all people, but it's true for most people I've studied. For instance, I took the scale while writing this chapter, and I scored a 4.6 overall. My perseverance score was a 5.0, and my passion score was only a 4.2. Strange as it sounds, staying focused on consistent goals over time is more of a struggle for me than working hard and bouncing back from setbacks. This consistent pattern, perseverance scores more often topping passion scores, is a clue that passion and perseverance aren't exactly the same thing. In the rest of this chapter, I'll explain how they differ and show how to understand them as two parts of a whole. While taking the grit scale, you might have noticed that none of the passion questions asked how intensely you're committed to your goals. This may seem odd because the word passion is often used to describe intense emotions. For a lot of people, passion is synonymous with infatuation or obsession. But in interviews about what it takes to succeed, high achievers often talk about commitment of a different kind. Rather than intensity, what comes up again and again in their remarks is the idea of consistency over time. For instance, I've heard of chefs who grew up watching Julia Child on television and remained fascinated with cooking into adulthood. I've heard of investors whose curiosity about the financial market is as keen as their fourth or fifth decade of investing as it was on their very first day of trading. I've heard of mathematicians who work on a problem, the same problem, day and night for years, without once deciding, "Oh, to heck with this theorem, I'm moving on to something else." And that's why the questions that generate your passion score ask you to reflect on how steadily you hold on to goals over time. Is passion the right word to describe sustained, enduring devotion? Some may say I should find a better word. Maybe so. But the important thing is the idea itself. Enthusiasm is common. Endurance is rare. Consider, for example, Jeffrey Gettleman. For about a decade, Jeff has been the East Africa Chief Bureau for the Financial for the Chief, East Africa Bureau for Bureau Chief for the New York Times. In 2012, he won the Pulitzer Prize for International Reporting for his coverage of conflict in East Africa. He's a bit of a celebrity in the world of international journalism, widely admired for his courage to pursue stories that put his life at risk, and also for his willingness to unflinchingly report events that are unthinkably horrific. I met Jeff when we were in our early 20s. At that time, both of us were pursuing master's degrees at Oxford University. For me, this was before McKinsey, before teaching, and before becoming a psychologist. For Jeff, this was before he'd written his very first news story. I think it's fair to say that, back then, neither of us knew what we wanted to be when we grew up. When we were both desperately trying to figure it out. I caught up with Jeff on the phone recently. He was in Nairobi, his home base between trips to other parts of Africa. Every few minutes, we had to ask each other if we could still be heard. After reminiscing about our classmates and trading news about our children, I asked Jeff to reflect on the idea of passion and how it had played out in his life. For a very long time, I've had a very clear sense of where I wanted to be, Jeff told me. And that passion is to live and work in East Africa. Oh, I didn't know. I assumed your passion was journalism, not a certain area of the world. If you could only be a journalist or only live in East Africa, which would you choose? I expected Jeff to pick journalism. He didn't. Look, journalism is a great fit for me. I've always gravitated towards writing. I've always been okay being in new situations. Even the confrontational side of journalism, that speaks to my personality. I like to challenge authority. But I think journalism has been, in a sense, a means to an end. Jeff's passion emerged over a period of years, and it wasn't just a process of passive discovery, of unearthing a little gem hidden inside his psyche, but rather of active construction. Jeff didn't go looking for passion. He helped create it. Moving to Ithaca, New York from Evanston, Illinois, Jeff, at 18 years old, could not have predicted his future career. At Cornell, he ended up majoring in philosophy, in part, quote, because it was the easiest to fulfill the requirements, end quote. Then the summer after freshman year, he visited East Africa, and that was the beginning of the beginning. Quote, I don't know how to explain it. This place just blew my mind. There was a spirit here that I wanted to connect with, and I wanted to make it part of my life, end quote. As soon as he got back to Cornell, Jeff started taking courses in Swahili, and after sophomore year, he took a year off to backpack around the world. During that trip, he returned to East Africa, experiencing the same wonder he'd felt the first time he visited. Still, it wasn't clear how he'd make a life here. How did he hit on journalism as a career path? A professor who admired Jeff's writing suggested as much, and Jeff remembers thinking, quote, that is the dumbest idea I had ever heard. Who wants to work for a boring newspaper? End quote. I remember thinking the same thing once about becoming a professor. Who wants to be a boring professor? Eventually, Jeff did work for the student paper, the Cornell Daily Sun, but as a photographer, not a writer. Quote, when I got to Oxford, I was pretty lost academically. It was shocking to the Oxford professors that I didn't really know what I wanted to do. They were like, why are you here? This is a serious place. You should have a firm sense of what you want to study or you shouldn't be here, end quote. My guess at the time was that Jeff would pursue photojournalism. He reminded me of Robert Kincaid, the worldly wise photographer played by Clint Eastwood in The Bridges of Madison County, which was released around the time we became friends. In fact, I can still remember the photographs Jeff showed me 20 years ago. I thought they were from National Geographic, but he'd actually taken them himself. By his second year at Oxford, he figured out that journalism was an even better fit. Quote, once I learned more about being a journalist and how that would get me back to Africa and how that actually would be fun and I could write more creatively than I first imagined journalism was, then I was like, screw it. This is what I'm going to do. I set out a very deliberate path that was possible because the journalism industry was very hierarchical and it was very clear how to get from A to B to C to D, etc. End quote. Step A was writing for Oxford student paper, Cherwell. Step B was a summer internship at a small paper in Wisconsin. Step C was the St. Petersburg Times in Florida on the Metro beat. Step D was the Los Angeles Times. Step E was the New York Times as a national correspondent in Atlanta. Step F was being sent overseas to cover war stories. And in 2006, just a decade since he'd set himself the goal, he finally reached Step G, becoming the New York Times' East Africa bureau chief. Quote, it was a really winding road that took me to all kinds of places, and it was difficult and discouraging and demoralizing and scary and all the rest. But eventually I got here. I got exactly where I wanted to be, end quote. As for so many other grit paragons, the common metaphor of passion as fireworks doesn't make sense when you think of what passion means to Jeff Gettleman. Fireworks erupt in a blaze of glory, but quickly fizzle, leaving just wisps of smoke in a memory of what was once spectacular.

for so many other grit paragons, the common metaphor of passion as fireworks doesn't make sense when you think of what passion means to Jeff Gettleman. Fireworks erupt in a blaze of glory, but quickly fizzle, leaving just wisps of smoke in a memory of what was once spectacular. What Jeff's journey suggests instead is passion as a compass, the thing that takes you some time to build, tinker with, and finally get right, and that then guides you on your long and winding road to where ultimately you want to be. Seattle Seahawks coach Pete Carroll puts it this way, quote, "Do you have a life philosophy?" End quote. For some of us, the question makes no sense. We might say, "Well, I have a lot of things I'm pursuing, a lot of goals, a lot of projects. Which do you mean?" But others have no problem answering with conviction. This is what I want. Everything becomes a bit clearer when you understand the level of the goal Pete is asking about. He's not asking about what you want to get done today, specifically, or even this year. He's asking what you're trying to get out of life. In grit terms, he's asking about your passion. Pete's philosophy is, do things better than they have ever been done before. Like with Jeff, it took a while to figure out what, in the broader sense, he was aiming for. The pivotal moment came at a low point in his coaching career, just after getting fired as head coach of the New England Patriots. This was the first and only year in his life when Jeff wasn't playing or coaching football. At that juncture, one of his good friends urged him to consider something more abstract than which job to take next. Quote, "You've got to have a philosophy," end quote. Pete realized he didn't have one and needed to. Quote, "If I was ever going to get the chance to run an organization again, I would have to be prepared with a philosophy that would drive all my actions," end quote. Pete did a lot of thinking and reflecting. "My life in the next weeks and months was filled with writing notes and filling binders." At the same time, he was devouring the books of John Wooden, the legendary UCLA basketball coach who won a record-setting 10 national championships. Like a lot of coaches, Pete had already read Wooden, but this time he was reading Wooden and understanding at a much deeper level what the coaching icon had to say. And the most important thing Wooden said was that though a team has to do a million things well, figuring out the overarching vision is of utmost importance. Pete realized that in that moment that particular goals, winning a particular game or even a seasonal championship or figuring out this element of the offensive lineup or the way to talk to players needed coordination, needed purpose. Quote, "A clear, well-defined philosophy gives you the guidelines and boundaries that will keep you on track," he said. One way to understand what Pete is talking about is to envision goals in a hierarchy. At the bottom of this hierarchy are our most concrete and specific goals, the tasks we have on our short-term to-do list. I want to get out of the door by 8 a.m. I want to call my business partner back. I want to finish writing the email I started yesterday. These low-level goals exist merely as a means to an end. We want to accomplish them only because they get us something else we want. In contrast, the higher the goal is in this hierarchy, the more abstract, general, and important it is. The higher the goal, the more it is, it's an end in itself, and the less it's merely a means to an end. In the diagram I've sketched out here, there are just three levels. That's an oversimplification. Between the lowest and the highest level might be several layers of mid-level goals. For instance, getting out the door by 8 a.m. is a low-level goal. It only matters because of a mid-level goal, arriving to work on time. Why do you care about that? Because you want to be punctual. Why do you care about that? Because being punctual shows respect for the people with whom you work with. Why is that important? Because you strive to be a good leader. If in the course of just asking yourself these why questions, your answer is simply just because, then you know you've gotten to the top of a goal hierarchy. The top level goal is not a means to any other end. It is instead an end in itself. Some psychologists like to call this an ultimate concern. Myself, I think of this top-level goal as a compass that gives direction and meaning to all the goals below it. Consider Hall of Fame pitcher Tom Seaver. When he retired in 1987 at the age of 42, he compiled 311 wins, 3,000

0: 1,640 strikeouts, 61 shutouts, and a 2.6 earned run average. In 1992, when Seaver was elected to the Hall of Fame, he received the highest ever percentage of votes, 98.8%. During his 20-year professional baseball career, Seaver aimed to pitch, quote, the best I possibly can, day after day, year after year, end quote. Here's how that intention gave meaning and structure to all his lower-order goals. Pitching determines what I eat, when I go to bed, what I do when I'm awake. It determines how I spend my life when I'm not pitching. If it means I have to come to Florida and can't get tanned because I might get a burn that would keep me from throwing for a few days, then I never go shirtless in the sun. If it means I have to remind myself to pet dogs with my left hand or throw logs on the fire with my left hand, then I do that too. If it means in the winter I eat cottage cheese instead of chocolate chip cookies in order to keep my weight down, then I eat cottage cheese. That is the end of segment two of Grit by Angela Duckworth. I'm Virginia Voice Volunteer in the Remote Theater. 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
3: Hello and welcome to this week's Jewish Life. I'm Leah Blackman with the Virginia Voice. We continue with our article from last week from reformjudaism.org. How the Jews created the comic book industry, part one, the Golden Age, 1933 to 1955. Gaines shared his brainstorm with his good friend Harry L. Weldenberg, who worked at Eastern Color Printing. For years, Eastern had been toying with the idea of reprinting Sunday comic strips as tabloid-sized giveaways. Gaines proposed a different approach, reducing the comic strip reprints to half tabloid size and selling them. Persuaded to take a chance on the concept, in February 1934, Eastern published Famous Funnies No. 1, Series 1, the first American comic book to be sold to the public. The 35,000 copies shipped to department stores throughout the country quickly disappeared from the shelves. ECP followed in May with Famous Funnies No. 1, Series 2, the first monthly comic book to be sold on newsstands. Issue No. 8 turned a profit, earning $2,664.25, and an industry was born. By 1941, 30 comic book publishers were producing 150 different titles monthly, with combined sales of 15 million copies and a youth readership of 60 million, making the emerging comic book industry one of the few commercial bright spots of the Great Depression. Things were not going as well for Max Gaines. Though he had helped to reverse ECP's fortunes, one day late in 1934, for reasons unknown, he was unceremoniously sacked. But hearing that the McClure newspaper syndicate had a pair of idle two-color presses, the ever-resourceful innovator struck a deal. If McClure would let him use its presses to print a new comic book title, he'd split the proceeds 50-50. McClure agreed, and Popular Comics was born. Like Famous Funnies, Popular Comics material consisted of reprinted color newspaper strips. Old favorites like Dick Tracy, Little Orphan Annie, and Gasoline Alley. But Gaines made sure his reprints were brighter. Thanks to its vivid colors and the inclusion of Scribbly, a token original strip about a boy cartoonist, modeled on its Jewish creator Sheldon Mayer, Popular Comics outshone the competition. But the heyday of reprint comics was fast coming to a close. Anticipating that the novelty, and thus the appeal, of recycled newspaper comics would be short-lived, Gaines was ever on the lookout for something new. And he wasn't alone. Major Malcolm Wheeler Nicholson, the publisher of National Allied Publications, soon to be known as National Periodicals, then Detective Comics, Inc., then DC Comics, had already begun scouting for original strips with new characters and new ideas, which, not insignificantly, would also reduce his reprint royalty payments to newspaper syndicates. DC's first title, New Fun Comics, appeared in February 1935. Imitating Sunday humor and adventure comics, the new title was by all accounts mediocre. That is, until the appearance in New Fun No. 6, October 1935, of Dr. Occult, the brash, supernatural ghost detective who battled vampires, ghosts, and sorcerers. The brainchild of two prolific, innovative Jews from Cleveland, Jerry Siegel, writer, and Joe Shuster, artist, Dr. Occult captured the imagination of young readers with his supernatural exploits. Then, for three issues, starting with issue number 14 in October 1936, of what was now More Fun Comics, Siegel and Shuster dressed their usually trench coat and fedora-clad Dr. Occult in blue tights and a red cape, endowing him with temporary superpowers, such as super strength and flight. They were trying out ideas they developed for another character, which, for the past 3 years, they'd unsuccessfully shopped around to various newspaper syndicates and comic book companies. That character was Superman. In 1937, McClure employee Sheldon Mayer told his boss, Max Gaines, about this caped, muscled Superman in red and blue tights who could lift an automobile above his head, causing criminals to scatter like frightened rats. The strip had been rejected by every New York newspaper as being too fantastic even for juvenile audiences. But Mayer assured Gaines, now DC Comics print broker, that this man of tomorrow would be the next big thing in comic books. Gaines agreed, and within days, he, Mayer, Siegel, and Shuster were hastily cutting and pasting Superman strips into comic book format. Gaines then sent the boards on to his friend Harry Donenfeld, who, with Jack Liebowitz, had recently become publishers of DC Comics. Taking over the company from the financially strapped Wheeler Nicholson, Donenfeld was skeptical, yet he placed great stock in Gaines's impeccable marketing instincts. And then there was Siegel and Shuster's impressive track record. Not only had they created Dr. Occult, but the even more successful brawling private eye Slam Bradley. Donenfeld decided to take the risk. In June 1938, he published the first Superman strip as the flagship feature of his new imprint, Action Comics, Sure enough, Superman took off like a rocket, or a bird, or a plane. The Golem and Superman. The Golem was very much the precursor of the superhero, in that in every society, there's a need for mythological characters, wish fulfillment. And the wish fulfillment in the Jewish case of the hero would be someone who could protect us. This kind of storytelling seems to dominate in Jewish culture. Will Eisner. Conceived by Siegel and Shuster while they were still in high school, Superman became the first comic book character to cross over to virtually every medium. Novels. George Lothar's The Adventures of Superman, illustrated by Joe Shuster and published in 1942, featured the first comic book hero to appear in a novel. Radio plays, television programs, including the current WB hit drama Smallville, a postmodern look at Superman's early life in quintessential small-town America. Theater. Harold Prince's 1966 Broadway musical, It's a Bird, It's a Plane, It's Superman. Feature films, movie serials, animated short subjects, newspaper comic strips, internet comics, even popular music. In the rapper Eminem's 2002 song entitled Superman, he compares himself to the Man of Steel. The idea of Superman occurred to Jerry Siegel one hot summer night in 1933. The teenager had trouble falling asleep. While lying in bed, he thought, if only I could fly, and began to envision a character who could fly, a character who was stronger, more courageous, more invincible than he could ever be. Excited, Jerry hurried to his desk and wrote out in comic strip form the first Superman story. Then early the next morning, he rushed over to the home of his artist friend, Joe Shuster, to share his idea. Equally inspired, Joe immediately began to draw a prototype of the character. Thus was a hero born. Superman actualized the adolescent power fantasies of its creators. Two Jewish Depression kids craving a muscle-bound redeemer to liberate them from the social and economic impoverishment of their lives. And as Michael Chabon, author of the Pulitzer Prize-winning novel, The Amazing Adventures of Cavalier and Clay, about two Siegel and Shuster-style cartoonists. There's a parallel between Cavalier and Clay's superhero creations and the Golem, the legendary creature magically conceived by the rabbi of medieval Prague to defend the community from an invasion by its anti-Semitic enemies. Cartoonist, writer, and comic book historian Will Eisner, creator of The Spirit, also views Superman as a mythic descendant of the Golem, and thus a link in the chain of Jewish tradition. Jews needed a hero who could protect us against an almost invincible force, Eisner says. So Siegel and Shuster created an invincible hero. The Superman narrative is also rich in Jewish symbolism. He is a child survivor named Kal-El, in Hebrew, all that is God, from the planet Krypton, whose population, a race of brilliant scientists, is decimated. His parents send him to Earth in a tiny rocket ship, reminiscent of how baby Moses survived Pharaoh's decree to kill all Jewish newborn sons. In the context of the 1930s, the story also reflects the saga of the Kinder transports, the evacuation to safety of hundreds of Jewish children without their parents from Austria, Germany, Poland, and Czechoslovakia to Great Britain. Angst-ridden adolescent fans, Jewish and not, shared Siegel and Schuster's feelings of helplessness and yearned for a super savior, a fact that was not lost on the comic book publishers, who responded with a succession of new superhero creations, among them Wonder Man, created in May 1939 by Will Eisner, and Captain Marvel, created in February 1940 by writer Otto Binder and artist C.C. Beck. In the pre-Superman era, brash, hard-boiled detectives, Ace King, Detective Dan, the aforementioned Slam Bradley, and humorous slapstick figures, Curly and the Kids, Sheldon Mayer Scribbly, had dominated the genre. After Superman, notes former Marvel Comics publisher and Spider-Man co-creator Stan Lee, Stanley Martin Lieber, if artists wanted to be successful, they thought, I guess we better give our characters costumes and double identities. Thus, for example, Batman secretly doubled as rich playboy Bruce Wayne, The Flash as police scientist Jay Garrick, The Ray as reporter Happy Terrell, Wonder Woman as U.S. Army Major Diana Prince, and Captain America as police officer Steve Rogers. Instinct for storytelling. I am a fan of anyone who can make a living in his underwear. David Mamet, reflecting on Superman. In 1939, in the wake of the tremendous success of Siegel and Schuster's Superman, Max Gaines joined forces with Harry Donenfeld and Jack Liebowitz in a new publishing venture called All American Comics, the AA Group. The new group would expand the DC universe of characters with titles such as Flash Comics and All American Comics, featuring, among others, The Adventures of Hawkman, a.k.a. Millionaire Antiques Collector, and reincarnated Egyptian Prince Carter Hall, and Green Lantern, secretly radio announcer Alan Scott, aided by a magic ring. Other comic book companies like Timely Comics, Archie Comics, Wiz Comics, and Quality Comics were now competing with the AA Group, hiring a great many Jewish artists, writers, and editors to create the next big superhero hit. Publishers who could not afford in-house staffs contracted with the Eisner-Iger Studio, founded in 1937 by Will Eisner and Jerry Iger, who packaged comics. In other words, maintained a crew of artists who would write, draw, letter, color, edit, and design comic book stories. In so doing, Eisner and Iger helped launch the careers of future X-Men and Fantastic Four co-creator Jack Kirby, Jacob Kurtzberg, Batman co-creator Bob Kane, Bob Kahn, and Al Jaffe and David Berg of Mad Magazine fame. Jewish illustrators and writers entered the comic book field because other areas of commercial illustration were virtually closed to them. We couldn't get into newspaper strips or advertising. Ad agencies wouldn't hire a Jew, explains Al Jaffe. One of the reasons we Jews drifted into the comic book business is that most of the comic book publishers were Jewish, so there was no discrimination there. Also, adds Will Eisner, this business was brand new. It was the bottom of the social ladder, and it was wide open to anybody. Consequently, the Jewish boys who were trying to get into the field of illustration found it very easy to come aboard. For talented Jewish kids who had no gift for athletics, like, say, heavyweight boxer Mike Spare, music, like Benny Goodman, or acting, like John Garfield and the Marx Brothers. Creating comic books appeared to be a way out of poverty and into a legitimate, hopefully lucrative, artistic career. For the same reason, the field was also wide open for comics publishers. Most of them marketing mavens who began with a few investment dollars in their pockets. And it was a perfect fit, given the centrality of storytelling in Jewish culture. We are people of the book. We are storytellers, essentially, says Eisner, with anyone who's exposed to Jewish culture, I think, walks away for the rest of his life with an instinct for telling stories. The Golden Age? I have no idea when the Golden Age was supposed to have been, but as far as I'm concerned, wherever I am is the Golden Age. Stan Lee. The period roughly from 1933 to 1955 is regarded by comics historians as the Golden Age, because it was the first wave of new talent, an era when classic comic book characters such as Superman, Batman, and Captain America were created, as was the graphic language of contemporary comics. Today, you call it the Golden Age, Les Eisner. Well, for those of us that were in the Golden Age, we didn't know it. It was a leaden age as far as we were concerned. Indeed, most of the comic book artists and writers of this era never emerged from poverty. They were underpaid wage slaves with no rights or royalties. The characters they created were owned and trademarked by the comic book publishers. Even Siegel and Shuster, creators of the world's first comic book superhero, were bilked, earning a paltry $130 from Harry Donenfeld for the first 13-page Superman story, and having to negotiate for meager financial and creative participation and subsequent Superman strips and sign-offs. All Superman licensing fees were paid to Donenfeld's corporation, Superman, Inc. The turning point for Superman's creators came in 1978, exactly 40 years after Superman's first release. During a TV talk show promotion of the first Superman movie, an elderly gentleman rose from the audience and said in a soft voice, "My name is Jerry Siegel. I co-created the character Superman on which they're making this movie, and I work at a supermarket bagging groceries." The studio audience gasped. So did Jerry Robinson, a cartoonist, comic book historian, and at that time, the head of the National Cartoonist Society, who was watching the show from home. Robinson decided to launch a campaign aimed at Warner Brothers, which, as the parent company of DC Comics, owned the Superman copyright. He wanted the media giant to compensate Siegel and Shuster for having created one of the most widely recognized characters on Earth. It would take many players, hundreds of arts organizations, and considerable legal maneuvering before the studio bowed to the pressure. The inventors of Superman received a created by credit in the movie and an annual stipend, which continued for the rest of their lives. Today, when a movie or TV series, not to mention comic book, is released featuring Superman, it bears the credit line, created by Jerry Siegel and Joe Shuster, ensuring that future generations will know the genesis of the Man of Steel. Batman and the Joker. Bill Finger co-created the character of Batman. He was there from day one, Jerry Robinson. In 1939, comic book artist Bob Kane bid farewell to a short-lived stint at the Eisner-Iger studio to create adventure features for DC Comics. DC wanted a follow-up character to their golden boy, Superman, and Harry Donenfeld offered Kane $8 instead of $5 a page. Recalls Eisner, I said to Bob, you can't do adventure. You can't draw that well. And Bob said, no, I can do it, and I got a guy who can write it. That guy was Bill Finger, a Jew from Denver, Colorado. Kane and Finger got together and brainstormed the new character DC wanted. Kane suggested a pair of bat-style wings, which he doodled in sketchbooks for years. Finger proposed the wings be turned into a more practical, yet uniquely scalloped cape, then added a triangular motif to the costume, including triangular fins protruding from Batman's gloves and pointy bat ears. In formulating the basic storyline, the two drew upon favorite films, such as The Bat Whispers, in which a detective prowls the night as a killer wearing an ungainly bat mask, novels such as Johnston McCulley's All Story Weekly, in which the rich playboy Zorro becomes an Avenger by night, and the various books featuring Sir Arthur Conan Doyle's Sherlock Holmes, who utilized deductive reasoning to solve crimes, and radio programs such as The Shadow, in which wealthy playboy Lamont Cranston used his mastery of disguise to strike fear in the hearts of criminals. It was Finger who invented the Dark Knight's origin story, in which a young Bruce Wayne's parents are killed by a criminal, leaving the child obsessed with fighting crime and the menacing urban setting of Gotham City. Finger was the best writer in comic books, asserts former Batman ghost artist Jerry Robinson, the newspaper strip Life with Robinson. Yet despite Batman's success, second only to Superman in DC's rapidly expanding superhero pantheon, Finger died impoverished, never recognized for his role in creating Batman. Bob Kane had made a deal with DC that he, Kane, would write and draw Batman, Robinson explains, so he kept Bill's involvement quiet. In addition, Kane made extensive use of uncredited assistants or ghost artists, such as Robinson, Sheldon Moldoff, and Dick Sprang, all of whom were Jewish and would sign Bob Kane's name to their work. I think I signed Bob Kane's name more than he did, Robinson notes. Robinson also takes credit for having created, in 1940, the most famous supervillain in comic book history, the clown prince of crime known as the Joker, for which Kane took official credit. Kane stated for years that he created the Joker and that he based him on the Conrad Veidt film The Man Who Laughs, Robinson says. But the true story is that I'd created the Joker based on an autobiographical incident. Everyone in my family was a championship bridge player, and so we always had decks of cards lying around the house. At the time, I had a creative writing assignment due at Columbia University, where I was studying, when I wasn't working on Batman. I figured I'd write a story about a villain, but I liked humor. I like comedy. So I thought, I'll combine the two and make a murderer who looks like the Joker in a deck of cards. I brought it in and showed it to Bob Kane and Bill Finger. And the first design for the Joker that I drew looks just like the one in the deck of cards in my bedroom. Nailing the Nazis. I found a way to help the war effort by portraying the times in the form of comic characters. I was saying what was on my mind, and I was extremely patriotic. Jack Kirby. We will continue this article next week. That's all for this week's Jewish Life. I'm Leah Blackman for the Virginia Voice. This program is also available on demand at www.virginiavoice.org.
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5: Greetings and welcome to this week's Christian History Program. I'm Virginia Voice volunteer Stacy Wilson reading from Christian History Magazine. We'll continue with a back issue all the way back to number 56. And this is an issue all about David Livingstone, missionary explorer in Africa. We'll pick up where we left off last week with an article by Alvin Austin, entitled David in the Lion's Den. Livingstone seemed unimpressed by the great cats, even after being attacked by one. David Livingstone once wrote, quote, "The first person who ascribed noble qualities to the lion seems to have been followed by the rest of mankind, as sheep follow that one which has the bell, or as a string of geese does the leader." End quote. The puffed-up, majestic lions, he said, looked like, quote, "old women in nightcaps," end quote. But perhaps the explorer's deflations masked a deeper fear, for at the beginning of his career, he was badly mauled by one of the beasts. He never tired of telling the story, and each time he embroidered it and made it more heroic until one could almost see the hand of God protecting Daniel in the lion's den. No pain or terror. The village of Mabotsa, near Robert Moffat's Kuruman station, was troubled by lions when Livingstone arrived there in 1844. They killed so many cattle, the lions were thought to be bewitched. Livingstone encouraged the villagers to join him in hunting the lion. As they came upon a pride of lions resting on a rock, Livingstone gave the largest male both barrels of his shotgun. "He is shot! He is shot!" the villagers cried. But while Livingstone reloaded, he saw the lion's tail erected in anger. The beast sprang on him. Quote, "Growing horribly close, he shook me as a terrier dog does a rat," he wrote. The shock produced a stupor similar to that which seems to be felt by a mouse after the first grip of the cat. It caused a sort of dreaminess in which there is no sense of pain nor feeling of terror. An elderly convert from Kuruman named Meb Alwe grabbed a rifle from another native and shot, but his weapon misfired. The lion jumped off of Livingstone and attacked Mebalwe's thigh. As the beast sank its teeth into the shoulder of another native, the life drained from its eyes, and it suddenly dropped dead to the jungle floor. The attack left Livingstone's arm shattered, but after he regained his composure, he reset the humerus himself. "I had on a tartan jacket on the occasion," he concludes, "and he credited good Scottish woolens with saving the day because they wiped up the animal's virus and fought off infection. Though the attack lasted only a few moments, it had lasting consequences. While he was recuperating in Kuruman, Livingstone proposed to Mary Moffat." This concludes the article, David and the Lion's Den, written by Alvin Austin. We turn now to an article written by Elizabeth Ischio, named The Man with Three Wives. Though Livingstone loved his family, he spent little time with them. In the 1940s, a British direct officer in Tabora, in what is now central Tanzania, found the local people still told stories about Livingstone, who had spent 6 months there before setting out on his last journey. An old man said, quote, "My father used to say that Livingstone was like a man that had three wives, and yet none of them were women. One was a river. The river they call the Nile. The second was the struggle against slavery. The third, religion." End quote. By the time Livingstone had reached Tabora, his true wife was long dead. But local tradition recognized with great insight the conflict between his passion for exploration and the demands of family life. "He was a holy man," the Arab Taboran said. "A little mad, but yet a holy man." Tearing out my bowels. Livingstone's marriage to Mary Moffat in 1845 began as a purely unromantic, utilitarian venture. Livingstone had decided that he needed a wife to help him in his missionary work. Mary, at 23, wanted to have a home of her own and expected to be part of a missionary establishment like that of her parents. At the remote Kuruman Mission Station, both had a limited choice of marriage partners. Livingstone was hardly ecstatic about his new bride, describing her as, quote, "a plain, common-sense woman, not a romantic. Mine is a matter-of-fact lady, a little, thick, black-haired girl, sturdy, and all I want," end quote. In time, however, he grew to love her deeply. He was to write to her, quote, "I never show my feelings, but I can say truly, my dearest, that I loved you when I married you, and the longer I lived with you, I loved you the better," end quote. After several false starts at starting mission stations, they settled among the Bakwena and began raising a family. Mary expected to stay in one place, as her parents did at Kuruman, but Livingstone loved exploring, and Mary and the children usually followed. The journeys proved to be full of dangers and hardships, including days without water. On the first trek, Mary fell seriously ill, and their newborn daughter died. Upon learning of the second of these expeditions, his mother-in-law wrote in protest, "Oh, Livingstone, what do you mean? Was it not enough that you lost one lovely babe and scarcely saved the other while the mother came home threatened with paralysis?" Livingstone realized his planned journey across Africa would be too rough on Mary and their children, of whom the eldest was six. There were four living children now, so he sent them to Britain, intending that they stay at his parents' home in Scotland. It is unclear why they did not go to her parents in Kuruman. He expected their separation to last 2 years and planned for his family to live on his meager missionary salary. He felt the parting from wife and children profoundly, writing, quote, "The act of orphanizing my children, which now becomes painfully near, will be like tearing out my bowels, for they will all forget me, end quote. Loneliness of the long-distance wife. The separation stretched to 4.5 years. It proved impractical for Mary and 4 children to stay in his parents' little cottage. The families fell out, and Mary led a wandering life with the children, staying in boarding houses. Stress and loneliness led to a drinking problem, which continued until she died. This only compounded her poverty, and when she became seriously ill in 1854, she could not even pay for medical care. Mary begged her husband to return, but he refused. Instead, the reply came back, "Hope you give much of your time to the children. You will be sorry if you don't. Give my love and kisses to them all. I have nothing worth writing, having no news. I write only because you will be anxious to hear from me." They were finally reunited when Livingstone returned to England in 1856. Mary expressed her delight in a poem. "Do you think I would reproach you with the sorrows that I bore? Since the sorrow is all over, how I have you here once more. And there's nothing but the gladness and the love within my heart, and the hope so sweet and certain that again we'll never part." When Livingstone's missionary travels and researches sold well, the burden of poverty was lifted from his family for the first time, and he was able to buy a house. But now he found himself constantly writing and lecturing. When he returned to Africa in 1858, he wrote his son Robert, "While I was in England, I was so busy that I could not enjoy much the company of my children." Playful in private. Livingstone planned to take Mary and William, the youngest child, with him on the Zambezi expedition. Though observers questioned the wisdom of Mary's presence on such a potentially dangerous expedition, she steadfastly refused to stay behind again. The older children, Robert, Agnes, and Tom, remained in the care of friends and relatives in Britain, supported by the proceeds of missionary travels. Almost immediately after setting sail, however, Mary discovered she was pregnant again. She first went to Kuruman, then back to Scotland, where she left 6-year-old William Oswell and the new baby, Anna Mary, with Livingstone's relatives. As soon as she could, she rejoined her husband. She lasted only 3 months on the Zambezi before she died of malarial fever. In her delirium, she spoke constantly about her children. She lies in Africa still, under a baobab tree. Livingstone was heartbroken, not only because of her death, but because hardships and disappointments had undermined her religious faith and had alienated her from the missionary enterprise. He feared for her salvation, but was consoled when he found a prayer among her papers. "Accept me, Lord, as I am, and make me such as thou wouldst have me be." For his part, Livingstone's memories were happy ones. He wrote, quote, "In our intercourse in private, there was more than what would be thought by some a decorous amount of merriment and play. I said to her a few days before her fatal illine, 'We old bodies ought now to be more sober and not to play so much.' 'Oh, no,' said she, 'you must always be as playful as you have always been.'" End quote. Her death led him to reflect on his shortcomings as a husband and father and brought him closer to his own children. He began writing to them more often, but he still did not want to settle down in Britain. In 1864, Livingstone returned to Britain for the last time. His brother suggested he marry a wealthy widow and settle down to write books. Instead, entrusting his children to the care of friends, he returned to Africa on a journey of exploration from which he did not return, the fate of the children. In Africa, though, he worried about his children's welfare. His sons, unfortunately, died young, but all his children turned out well. Tom, whose health was always delicate, worked in business in Egypt. He died in 1876 at the age of 27. William Oswell, he was called by both names, studied medicine and practiced in Trinidad, where he died in 1892 at age 41. Anna Mary married a missionary and lived until 1939. Livingstone's favorite, Agnes, who married a Scottish businessman, died in 1912. Robert had been regarded as a problem child. He ran away from school and ended up in America, where he was impressed into the Union Army. He died a prisoner at the age of 18. At an earlier stage, Livingstone had written, quote, "I cannot free myself from blame in his having so little of fatherly care," end quote. But Robert's last letter, in which he mentions he changed his name lest he disgrace his famous father, casts him in an attractive light. "I have never hurt anyone knowingly in battle," he wrote, "and have always fired high, missionaries and seamen." Many today criticize Livingstone's family arrangements, yet all married 19th century missionaries, and missionaries today for that matter, struggled to reconcile the needs of their families with the demands of their vocation. Livingstone often pointed out that this was also true of seamen and others. Those who sustained family life most successfully did so by devoting less time to missions and more time to growing fruit and vegetables and creating a stable home life. Robert Moffat, Livingstone's father-in-law, planted flourishing irrigated gardens and orchids at his Coromon mission, admitting that he had more fruit trees than Christians. He and his wife raised a large, healthy family, and his life's work lay especially in translating the Bible into Tswana. Livingstone was aware of the hardships he imposed on his family. He once wrote that he wished he could start over and that he would have done better to remain celibate like the Jesuits. Though he wanted more time with his family, he always returned to Africa to find one more river, to free one more slave, to live out what he believed was his highest calling. This concludes the article, Man with Three Wives, written by Elizabeth Isichai. Elizabeth Isichai is professor of religious studies at the University of Otago, Dunedin, New Zealand. She authored The History of Christianity in Africa, published in 1995. Our next article is written by Ted Olson and is entitled Finding a Useful Wife, Bachelor Livingstone's Unromantic Stroll into Marriage. Although romance was far less a factor in marriage for 19th century couples than it is today, the unmarried Livingstone seemed even less romantic than most. Before he married, he prided himself on his celibacy and singleness. When his London Missionary Society application asked simply for his marital status, for example, Livingstone wrote a mammoth reply. "Unmarried, under no engagement related to marriage, never made proposals of marriage, nor conducted myself so to any woman as to cause her to suspect that I intended anything related to marriage." Livingstone was not against marriage as an institution. He simply believed it was something best left to others. The only reason he would marry, he wrote a friend, would be to further his cause. Quote, "But whether my usefulness will be augmented by getting a wife, I really don't know." End quote. Pressed to marry. While he lived in a missionary community, however, the issue refused to be left alone. Letters from friends back home pressed him to marry and were often accompanied by baby clothes. One missionary couple tried to get Livingstone interested in their daughter, but he showed no interest. Unsatisfied and incredulous, the couple zealously gathered information about his female correspondence, going so far as to open his mail. They were particularly concerned about a Mrs. Sewell, whom they suspected was a young widow hoarding Livingstone's affections and withheld his letters to her. In truth, she was an elderly woman who ran the London boarding house Livingstone had stayed in. Though single male missionaries were often suspected by married ones of carrying on with the natives, Livingstone persisted in singleness, even more so given what he felt were his options. Quote, "Daughters of missionaries have miserably contracted minds," he wrote. "Colonial ladies, worse and worse. There's no outlet for me when I think of getting married, but that of sending home an advertisement in the evangelical magazine," end quote. Doing his duty. Gradually, Livingstone became convinced a wife would help him in his missionary work. Not only would she run a school, but she would assuage, unfounded, suspicions some had about his relations with African women. Of his potential brides, Mary Moffat offered Livingstone the best opportunity to pursue his missionary calling. She had lived 19 of her 23 years in Africa, and, unlike many other missionary daughters, did not see marriage as a ticket home to England. Beauty was certainly not an issue for him. To friends, he once described Mary as, quote, "African in complexion, with a stout, stumpy body," end quote. Things other than love or looks loomed larger in his mind. He wrote his mother, quote, "My wife is amiable and good-tempered, and my new connections pious, which you know to be the best certificate of character," end quote. And when it came to announcing his engagement to the Missionary Society, his British reserve went out of control. Quote, "Various considerations connected with this new sphere of labor, and which to you need not be specified in detail, having led me to the conclusion that it was my duty to enter into the marriage relation, I have made the necessary arrangement for union with Mary, the eldest daughter of Mr. Moffat, in the beginning of January 1845. End quote. This concludes the article written by Ted Olson, entitled Finding a Useful Wife. We have another article written by Ted Olson entitled The Other Livingstone. The same traits that led the explorer to greatness led him into the Zambezi disaster. By 1858, 7 years had passed since Livingstone first saw the great Zambezi River. And for 7 years, Livingstone had eagerly anticipated a second exploration of its vast waters. As in all his travels, his immediate goal was to open a route to Africa's interior. Quote, "If Christian missionaries and Christian merchants can remain throughout the year in the interior of the continent," he wrote, "the slave trader will be driven out of the market." This was the legacy Livingstone craved, and this river, 500 yards wide, 1,000 miles from the sea, would be the greatest tool imaginable. Instead, the expedition turned into his greatest disaster. Livingstone was considered a national hero when he left on his Zambezi expedition. When he returned, he was thought a madman and a failure. "We were promised cotton, sugar, and indigo, and of course, we get none," lamented the Times. "We were promised converts to the gospel, and not a one has been made." What happened on this infamous expedition reveals a recurring irony in the study of great people. In this case, the qualities in Livingstone that brought him success, his single-mindedness, his courage, his stubborn perseverance, also led him into his biggest failure. Wrong River. The 2-year expedition was funded by the British government. Accompanying Livingstone were naval officer Norman Bedingfield, a zealous abolitionist, young geologist Richard Thornton, John Kirk, medical officer, Thomas Baines, storekeeper, George Ray, the Scottish engineer of the ship, and Charles Livingstone, David's brother, who, as a clergyman, was to be the expedition's moral agent. The expedition's troubles began almost immediately. When the party arrived at what appeared to be the mouth of the Zambezi, a river Livingstone called God's Highway, Livingstone was too sick, tired, and drugged to enjoy the moment. 2 weeks would pass before a passing trader informed the expedition they were not on the Zambezi, but a small river just south of their goal. The party made its way to the Zambezi and started up the river on the HMS Pearl. Immediately, the ship became stuck, and Bedingfield, a senior officer in the Royal Navy, began arguing procedure with the Pearl's captain. When Livingstone arbitrarily sided against his second-in-command, Bedingfield offered his first

began arguing procedure with the Pearl's captain. When Livingstone arbitrarily sided against his second-in-command, Benningfield offered his first letter of resignation. With the river falling 10 inches a day, the Pearl ran aground again and again. So, on an island of a mere 50 miles from the ocean, the party unloaded their goods and their portable steamship, dubbed the Ma Robert, to pass difficult stretches of the river. It had been designed to be taken apart and reassembled. That's when another argument between the captain and Benningfield broke out. Livingstone blamed the row on bowel trouble, an ailment he faulted for many problems, and suggested Benningfield try a laxative. Benningfield said the advice had been better addressed to a child and tendered his resignation, this time for good. The squabble was followed by a flurry of letters from Livingstone to England, absolving himself of any blame and accusing Benningfield of, among others, misdeeds, insubordination, cowardice, and refusing to work on Sundays. In the meantime, Livingstone, knowing every moment spent in the Zambezi's delta was an open invitation to malaria, headed for Tete, the village he visited in 1856 to set up a base. With his glut of supplies, however, that required several trips up and down a difficult 250-mile stretch. Just getting what was supposed to be the starting point of the expedition then took 4 months, and the expedition had already lost one member. Between a rapid and a cataract, Livingstone's next step was to explore the Cabrabassa Rapids, now Caborabassa. Leaving his brother in charge at Tete, Livingstone, Kirk, and Ray set out for the gorge. At the second rapid, however, their launch was swung around and hit a rock, gashing a hole into the port bow. Shaken, the men opted to survey the rapids by land. But with each rapid more dangerous than the last, God's highway had reached a dead end. Livingstone returned to Tete and wrote, quote, "Things look dark for our enterprise. This Cabrabassa is what I never expected. No hint of its nature ever reached my ears," end quote. Though more ground reconnaissance only confirmed these fears, Livingstone remained hopeful, perhaps with a different watercraft. At flood stage, when most waterfalls would be completely submerged, he could surmount the gorge. But even he recognized this would be risky. The impatient Livingstone, however, refused to wait for the Zambezi to rise. Instead, he decided to explore the Shire River, which joined the Zambezi 100 miles from the sea. Livingstone quickly began to believe the Shire offered even better access to Africa's interior. The Shire began 80 yards wide and only broadened upstream. And the natives, though suspicious of his expedition, were not hostile. The Mangja, who had a reputation as belligerent and dangerous, were even willing to trade. Again, geography put a halt to his plans. The party reached a series of cataracts, which Livingstone named Murchison Falls, that could not be passed. So it was back to the Zambezi to see once more if the Cabrabassa Rapids were passable yet. They weren't. Then it was back to the Shire, then back to Tete, and more personnel problems. His brother, Charles, had accused Thornton of being lazy and Baines of stealing. Livingstone naturally believed his brother, but it is now clear that Charles, like his brother, was prone to making false reports about those with whom he disagreed. Livingstone ended up dismissing two of his best men on what turned out to be false charges. With his ever-shrinking crew, Livingstone returned to the Shire again, this time to find its source, the immense Lake Nyasa, now Lake Malawi. If a steamer could be taken apart, put back together just upstream from the cataracts, and placed on Lake Nyasa, Livingstone

0: Stone could create his dream, an English colony in the center of Africa that would staunch the slave trade. Yet now it was not geography, personnel problems, nor poor management, but the Portuguese who stood in the way. Following in Livingstone's tracks, they had laid claim to key sections of the Shire. Livingstone was forced to look for another way to the Great Lake. But his hopes now were in a third river, the Rovuma, which lay 1,000 miles north of the Zambezi's mouth. Tossed like twigs. The Rovuma, however, would have to wait, for Livingstone had a promise to keep. On his previous expedition, he had brought the Makalolo tribe to Tet from their homeland, rescuing them from slavers. At the time, he promised them that upon his return to Africa, he would lead them back to their home. It was on this promise, in fact, that had pushed him to return to Africa so quickly. So back to the Zambezi he went. And our adventure will need to pause here and pick up again next week. I hope you'll continue listening. This program is also available on demand at www.virginiavoice.org.
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2: Hello and welcome to Christianity Today. I'm Jan Campbell for the Virginia Voice. Today's devotional comes from Our Daily Bread, March through May 2026. It's based on Romans 12, 9 through 21, and the focal passage is verse 12. Be joyful in hope, patient in affliction, faithful in prayer. And it's called Faithful in Prayer, written by Karen Pimpo. After great-grandma Clara passed away, her 10-foot-long prayer list of people for whom she prayed regularly became a family heirloom. On it were typewritten many extended family members, friends, people her friends were praying for, as well as the name of high-profile evangelists, pastors, and ministries. New family members and specific prayer requests are handwritten in the margins. I became emotional seeing my mother's name on the list, added when she was just a child. The Apostle Paul wrote to the early church, "Be joyful in hope, patient in affliction, faithful in prayer." In his letter, Paul exhorted believers to do many things that displayed love in action, hating evil and loving good, honoring others above yourself, passionately serving God, and practicing hospitality. These good works would be empty without the love of Christ working in us. That's where faithful prayer comes in. Paul called his friends to join him in his struggle by praying to God for him. Specific requests for safety from opposers and a favorable reception in Jerusalem were on Paul's list. Perhaps they ended up on the private prayer list of a great-grandma in Rome, too. Prayer empowers us to live in a way that overcomes evil with good. Though we may not always see the outcome, it creates a legacy of faithfulness for generations to come. What kind of prayers have others prayed for you? Who or what is at the top of your prayer list? Let's pray. Dear God, please help me to be faithful in prayer. Amen. That was Faithful in Prayer, written by Karen Pimpo, based on Romans 12, 9 through 21, and found in Our Daily Bread, March through May 2026. We'll turn now to the April through June 2026 edition of Good Faith Magazine for today's Bible study. It's based on Psalm 66, 8 through 20, and it's called God Will Not Let Our Feet Slip, written by Reverend Dr. Kate Hunch. Psalm 66, like many others, includes most of the elements of what makes a good worship service. Praise for the good God has done, verses 8 through 12, an offering in word and deed, 13 through 16, a call to witness God's goodness and deliverance, 16 through 19, and closing in praise, verse 20. Within each movement, we see a larger telling of God's story with God's people. Praise and remembrance. The opening to this latter half of Psalm 66 invokes the people of God to remember how God has rescued them. The psalmist attributes their suffering to God's testing. You laid burdens on our backs. Most likely, scholars say, this references the Exodus narrative, where the Hebrews were enslaved for 400 years under harsh labor. God rescued them through water when they crossed the Red Sea. God rescued them again when the Hebrews crossed the Jordan River into the Promised Land. Interestingly, in verse 12, God's protection is simultaneously associated with God's testing. The psalmist hints at the question surrounding what theologians call theodicy, why innocent people still suffer. Followers of God, to be honest, have never had a clear answer. Jesus asks on the cross, my God, why have you forsaken me?" referencing Psalm 22's opening lines. Even in Christ's shout and the psalmist's questioning, God is with them, through fire, through water, and even on the cross. We don't have answers, but we do know God is with us. The collective and individual. After the general call to praise, we see how the psalmist responds. The first instance of praise proclaims that God has kept us among the living and has brought us out to a spacious place. Then in verse 13, the psalmist begins a first-person singular discourse claiming, I will pay you my vows, and I will make an offering. Here we see another pattern in the worship experience. Communal prayers prompt individual reflection, and vice versa. Because the psalmist can see how God has sustained the community, and because the psalmist has worshiped with that community, they can then discern how to respond. They uphold the promises they offered to God when they were distressed. That bargaining with God can feel familiar to some of us who have made promises to God in desperation or fear. Some of these promises can feel a bit trite. If I get an A on the test, I promise to always study. We don't know if the vows the psalmist promised were part of the burnt offerings or something else. We do know from the Pentateuch that the faithful offered rams for ordination, atonement, thanksgiving, and praise. We also know that the meat could have been used for the whole community. The psalmist seems to give beyond a tithe here, out of love and abundance. In context, the abundance of offerings reveals the psalmist's thankfulness for God's steadfast presence and deliverance. Proclaiming the good news. In verses 16 through 18, the psalmist turns from their conversation with God to a conversation with the community. Come and hear, verse 16. In a worship service, this would be the moment of testimony or sermon. If one grew up in a more conservative setting, the notions of testimony or witnessing can leave a bad taste, as both terms often imply coercion toward a specific prayer and a heaven or hell decision. However, when framed as gospel, the notion of witness or testimony arises out of thanksgiving and excitement. God is saving us, and God has saved us. This is good news. Not mentioned, but implied, is the notion of sin. The psalmist proclaims, If I had cherished iniquity, the Lord would not have listened. Unlike the stereotypical American evangelical testimony of a dramatic sin followed by conviction and repentance, the psalmist implies they did not cling to sin. This statement can feel concerning because it seems to imply that God will only help us if we are perfect. Does the psalmist mean to say that they have never sinned? I doubt it. The psalmist, who praises God with their community and offers thanksgiving, wrestles with sin as we all do. I understand the psalmist not cherishing iniquity as an act of awareness and reflection. For me, I know that when I fail to self-reflect, I am less able to hear God's voice. That sin could be systemic. I attach what I own and wear to a sense of worth, not recognizing how I harm the planet through overconsumption and my inability to recognize God's good gifts. That sin could also be individual, like speaking ill of others out of jealousy. God truly listens, not because we are perfect, but because God's nature is to continue to seek and unite us with God's self. God's nature is grace. The late medieval theologian Julian of Norwich asserts that, "For I am sure no one asks for mercy and grace with a right intention, unless mercy and grace be given first to them." The psalmist could only ask for God's help because God was, as Julian says, the ground and foundation of their prayer, enabling them to pray to God for deliverance. The God who is with us through fire and water is our foundation for all that is good. Praise. In church, after we hear the gospel, we respond with praise. So too for the psalmist who announces, "Blessed be God, who hears and loves us continually." God heard the psalmist, just as God heard Hagar, Jonah, and even Paul. The psalmist does not promise a life free from hardship. As Julian says, our life is both a mixture of well-being and woe. And still God is with us. Because God is with us, we can testify that God's love can and will be with others. That is the psalmist's benediction for us. That was "God Will Not Let Our Feet Slip," based on Psalm 66, 8 through 20, and written by Reverend Dr. Kate Honch, who was found in the Good Faith magazine, April through June 2026. In the online archives of Christianity Today, I found an article called "The Morning I Heard God's Voice," written by John Piper. It was first published in Christianity Today magazine, April 10th, 2007. Let me tell you about a most wonderful experience I had early Monday morning, March 19th, 2007, a little after 6 a.m. God actually spoke to me. There is no doubt that it was God. I heard the words in my head just as clearly as when a memory of a conversation passes across your consciousness. The words were in English, but they had about them an absolutely self-authenticating ring of truth. I know beyond the shadow of a doubt that God still speaks today. I couldn't sleep for some reason. I was at Shalom House in northern Minnesota on a staff couple's retreat. It was about 5:30 in the morning. I lay there wondering if I should get up or wait until I got sleepy again. In His mercy, God moved me out of bed. It was mostly dark, but I managed to find my clothing, got dressed, grabbed my briefcase, and slipped out of the room without waking up my wife, Noelle. In the main room below, it was totally quiet. No one else seemed to be up, so I sat down on a couch in the corner to pray. As I prayed and mused, suddenly it happened. God said, "Come and see what I have done." There was not the slightest doubt in my mind that these were the very words of God. At this very place in the 21st century, God was speaking to me with absolute authority and self-evidencing reality. I paused to let this sink in. There was a sweetness about it. Time seemed to matter little. God was near. He had me in His sights. He had something to say to me. When God draws near, hurry ceases. Time slows down. I wondered what He meant by come and see. Would He take me somewhere, like He did Paul, into heaven to see what can't be spoken? Did see mean that I would have a vision of some great deed of God that no one has seen? I am not sure how much time elapsed between God's initial word, come and see what I have done, and His next words, it doesn't matter. I was being enveloped in the love of His personal communication. The God of the universe was speaking to me. Then He said, as clearly as any words have ever come into my mind, I am awesome in my deeds toward the children of man. My heart leaped up. Yes, Lord, You are awesome in Your deeds. Yes, to all men, whether they see it or not. Yes. Now will You show me? The words came again, just as clear as before, but increasingly specific. I turned the sea into dry land. They passed through the river on foot. There they rejoiced in me, who rules by my right forever. Suddenly I realized God was taking me back several thousand years to the time when He dried up the Red Sea and the Jordan River. I was being transported by His word back into history to those great deeds. This is what He meant by come and see. God Himself was narrating the mighty works of God. He was doing it for me. He was doing it with words that resounded in my own mind. A wonderful reverence settled over me. A palpable peace came down. This was a holy moment and a holy corner of the world in northern Minnesota. God Almighty had come down and was giving me the stillness and the openness and the willingness to hear His very voice. As I marveled at His power to dry the sea and the river, He spoke again. I keep watch over the nations. Let not the rebellious exalt themselves. This was breathtaking. It was very serious. It was almost a rebuke, at least a warning. He may as well have taken me by the collar of my shirt, lifted me off the ground with one hand, and said, with an incomparable mixture of fierceness and love, never, never, never exalt yourself. Never rebel against me. I sat staring at nothing. My mind was full of the global glory of God. I keep watch over the nations. He had said this to me. It was not just that He had said it. Yes, that is glorious. But He had said this to me. I heard the words as clearly as if that moment I recalled that my wife said, come down for supper whenever you're ready. I know those are the words of my wife, and I know these are the words of God. God is still speaking. Marvel at this. Stand in awe of this. The God who keeps watch over the nations, like some people keep watch over cattle or stock markets or construction sites, this God still speaks in the 21st century. What effect did this have on me? It filled me with a fresh sense of God's reality. It assured me more deeply that He acts in history and in our time. It strengthened my faith that He cares about me and will use His global power to watch over me. Why else would He come and tell me these things? It has increased my love for the Bible as God's very word, because it was through the Bible that I heard these divine words. And through the Bible, I have experiences like this almost every day. The very God of the universe speaks on every page into my mind and your mind. We hear His very words. God Himself has multiplied His wondrous deeds and thoughts towards us. None can compare with him. I will proclaim and tell of them, yet they are more than can be told. And best of all, they are available to all. If you would like to hear the very same words I heard on the couch in northern Minnesota, read Psalm 66, 5 through 7. That is where I heard them. Oh, how precious is the Bible! It is the very Word of God. In it, God speaks in the 21st century. This is the very voice of God. By this voice, He speaks with absolute truth and personal force. By this voice, He reveals His all-surpassing beauty. By this voice, He reveals the deepest secrets of our hearts. No voice anywhere, anytime, can reach or as deep or lift as high or carry as far as the voice of God that we hear in the Bible. It is a great wonder that God still speaks today through the Bible with greater force and greater glory and greater assurance and greater sweetness and greater hope and greater guidance and greater transforming power and greater Christ-exalting truth than can be heard through any voice in any human soul on the planet from outside the Bible. That is why I found the Christianity Today article, My Conversation with God, so sad. Written by an anonymous professor at a well-known Christian university, it tells of his experience of hearing God. What God said was that he must give all his royalties from a new book toward the tuition of a needy student. What makes me sad about the article is not that it isn't true or didn't happen. What's sad is that it really does give the impression that extra-biblical communication with God is surpassingly wonderful and faith-deepening. All the while, the supremely glorious communication of the living God that personally and powerfully and transformingly explodes in the receptive heart through the Bible every day is passed over in silence. I am sure this professor of theology did not mean it this way, but what he actually said was, "For years I've taught that God still speaks, but I couldn't testify to it personally. I can only do so now anonymously for reasons I hope will be clear." Surely he does not mean what he seems to imply, that when you hear an extra-biblical voice like, "The money is not yours," can you testify personally that God still speaks? Surely he does not mean to belittle the voice of God in the Bible that speaks this every day with power and truth and wisdom and glory and joy and hope and wonder and helpfulness 10,000 times more decisively than anything we can hear outside the Bible. I grieve at what is being communicated here. The great need of our time is for people to experience the living reality of God by hearing His Word personally and transformingly in Scripture. Something is incredibly wrong when the words we hear outside Scripture are more powerful and more affecting to us than the inspired Word of God. Let us cry with the psalmist, "Incline my heart to your Word. Open my eyes that I may behold wondrous things out of your law." Grant that the eyes of our hearts would be enlightened to know our hope and our inheritance and the love of Christ that passes knowledge and be filled with all the fullness of God. O God, let us not be deaf to your word and so unaffected with its ineffable, evidential excellency that we celebrate lesser things as more thrilling. That was The Morning I Heard God's Voice, written by John Piper, published in Christianity Today on April 10, 2007, and found in the online archives of ChristianityToday.com. Let's close today's program with more of 101 Ways to Find God's Purpose for Your Life, compiled by Natalie Gillespie. Number 65, Work Diligently. Laziness may appear attractive, but work gives satisfaction, said Anne Frank. The work you do paints a picture of the kind of person you are. Work hard and put your best efforts forward. You are receptive to finding God's purpose for your life when you use your gifts and talents. Strive daily, reach for your potential, and show others the rewards of giving your best to each task throughout the day. In everything you do, dedicate yourself to working hard at it, the parts that come naturally and the parts that stretch you beyond your comfort zone. When you work diligently, people notice when they see him in you. Hard workers are valued and appreciated. Go back over recent work that you have done and make sure you covered all the bases. Then go about today's projects with renewed vigor and diligence to demonstrate God's presence in your life and his purpose for you. Number 66. Hand out compliments. Proverbs 31:26 tells us, "She opens her mouth with wisdom, and on her tongue is the law of kindness." Sincere compliments change the atmosphere in a workplace or home. Making someone's day can be as easy as stopping to comment on her new haircut, the shirt she's wearing, or the good job she is doing. Compliments benefit the giver and the receiver and are a clear extension of God's love. When you compliment others, you obey God's command that you act with kindness and yield yourself to God's guidance. Compliments are an extension of God's call on you to love. They are good medicine for the soul and keep you pointed in the right direction. So hand out compliments freely. Tell your children, your spouse, your friends, or your coworkers how proud you are of them today. Compliment something they are doing well. Number 67. Stand still sometimes. Henry Wadsworth Longfellow said, "Learn to labor and to wait." Sometimes God's purpose for you stems from standing still and allowing his glorious presence to wash over you. If you're always in a hurry, you can miss the blessings God has purposed for you to experience and enjoy. Standing still means noticing the smell of fresh bread from the bakery, taking in the vibrant colors of a rose beginning to bloom, and savoring the taste of that fresh coffee or bagel with cream cheese. When you stand still, you can give God all your attention and fully seek his purpose without distraction, allowing him to show you the good things he has for you. Stop on a street corner today and observe the hustle and bustle around you. Ask God to show you his purpose for you as you stand still and think of him in the middle of a busy day. Number 68, learn love languages. If I could speak in any language in heaven or on earth but didn't love others, I would only be making meaningless noise like a loud gong or a clanging cymbal. 1 Corinthians 13:1. In order to learn love languages, learn the ways that people feel loved. Some people get the head rush of love when others perform acts of service for them, like taking out the garbage. Some people feel loved when others shower gifts on them, while still other people enjoy words of encouragement, physical touch, or quality time spent together. Loving others in your own love language is a cinch. Simply think of things that would make you feel loved and do them. Love for others will often lead you to find God's purpose for you. Discover the love languages of others and make sure you speak their language. Speak your own love language for others by performing an act of service, giving a gift, spending time, giving a loving touch, or praising them. That was 101 Ways to Find God's Purpose for Your Life, compiled by Natalie Gillespie. And that's all the time that we have today for Christianity Today. Thank you for joining me, and until next time, this is Jan Campbell for the Virginia Voice.
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4: Hello, I'm Virginia Voice volunteer Celie Thomas with news and views from the Catholic community for all communities, as published in the Catholic Virginian. Today, I'm reading from the April 27th issue of the Catholic Virginian. 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God's Love Never Fails. Each spring, the Diocesan Office for Evangelization, OFE, chooses a theme for the ministry year. It shapes and frames how we think about the gospel and guides our various events, retreats, writings, and spiritual practices. This year, our theme is Enduring, and over the coming weeks, this column will focus on how the enduring nature of God's love, hope, faith, and mercy shape the work of evangelization. As the team member who focuses most on marriage and in celebration of an OFE staff member's wedding, congratulations, Abby and Max, I begin with God's enduring love. Love never fails you was the refrain to the Brandon Heath song my wife and I chose for our first dance at our wedding. The lyric is plucked from St. Paul's first letter to the Corinthians, chapter 13. Love bears all things, believes all things, hopes all things, endures all things. Love never fails. This powerful, optimistic, even heroic reflection on love is what hopeful couples cling to as they set out into a world seemingly stacked against their vocational longevity. In 2025, the Institute for Family Studies found that about 40% of marriages end in divorce. From the perspective of evangelization, it's particularly important for couples to understand the love St. Paul is talking about. It's God's love that never fails. Ask any divorced husband or wife. Somewhere along the line, their love seemingly couldn't bear, believe, or endure all things, though the covenant remains. Was this scripture not for them? Hardly. God is aware of our brokenness, humanity, and imperfect ability to love. For that very reason, God's love came down from heaven, took on flesh, and died on a cross. It is God's love that surpasses understanding, prevails against the gates of hell, destroys death, and brings about new life. Our capacity for love is hampered by our humanity. But God's love is shared with us and participates in our daily lives if we avail ourselves of it. Our love falls short all the time. God's love never fails. Beyond romantic love, God's enduring love offers stability in a world that is constantly changing. Look as far back as the printed word as will allow and Look as far back as the printed word will allow, and you'll find the same concern about change expressed in each generation. Change begets uncertainty, which leads many of us to search for stability and consistency. The love of Christ, and by extension, the Church, offers that enduring consistency, and people are taking notice. The National Catholic Register reported that this Easter, the United States saw a 38% increase in the number of people entering the church over the previous year. Of the 72 U.S. dioceses that responded to the report, 66 reported increases this year, Richmond included. Thanks be to God. Part of the work of evangelization is to shine a light on the intersection between God and humanity, and here we see it in two ways. The enduring love of God is not only a tangible ideal we use to model our own expressions of love, but it is readily poured out as an empowering grace that has weathered countless storms. Even more tangible is the enduring love of God as experienced in the presence, ministry, and 2,000-year mission of the Church. I'd encourage you to introduce yourself to one of those new Catholics you saw at the Easter Vigil and ask them about their journey into the Church. Then consider your own experience of the enduring love of God. Whether a person has been in the pews for decades or is standing on the outside looking in, the enduring love of God exists in the world, and we, like St. Paul, are invited to shine a light on it for others to see. Daniel Harms has worked for the Diocese of Richmond since 2012 and served as an Associate Director for Marriage, Family, and Life since 2023. As a speaker and musician, Dan has presented to Catholic audiences in 46 states and 7 countries. He and his family are parishioners at St. Edward the Confessor, Richmond. This column is called Everyday Evangelization, this time by Daniel Harms, and the title of this article is God's Love Never Fails. Worthy space for worship, prayer, praise. Bishop blesses Crozet Church transformed from bank to Our Lady of the Rosary. This article is by Joe Staniunas, special to the Catholic Virginian. From folding chairs to polished pews, a wood gym floor to carpet and tile, and from a plain high ceiling to one stenciled with gold stars, the Catholic community in Crozet that once gathered for Mass in a private school has now finished the renovation of the former branch bank it bought almost 3 years ago to become their church. On a cool, rainy morning, April 19th, about 200 people filled Our Lady of the Rosary for a blessing of the building, with Bishop Barry C. Nestout leading the ceremonies. They heard the Mass for the third Sunday of Easter with Pastor Monsignor Timothy Keeney and parochial vicar Father William Apray, concelebrating, assisted by Deacon Mark DeRoche. The bishop chose a chasuble edged with roses and an image of Our Lady of Guadalupe on the front and back. "I thought it was appropriate to wear this vestment on this day," he said at the start of his homily, "as we bless this beautiful church that has been so capably designed and the details so well attended to make it a worthy space for worship and prayer and praise for the celebration of the sacraments and especially the Eucharist." The redesign of the interior and addition of Catholic details began soon after the community bought the defunct branch bank for $1.7 million in 2023. As the bishop moved around the church during the sprinkling rite, he passed work done by contractors, such as a teller window area converted to a side entrance, the bank's vault converted to an office for Monsignor Keeney, a reconciliation room, and new lighting, heating, and ventilation. But the bishop was also blessing work done by faithful volunteers, including the ceiling stencils and the altar in the sanctuary that holds the tabernacle. The main altar came from St. Francis Stanton, where it had been consecrated for a 1987 renovation. The last several months have been devoted to the final touches of the $457,000 remodeling, including the tile and carpet, a predella for the altar, and the addition of 6 metal sconces created by August County blacksmith Dave McKinnon. The pews, bought from a church that closed in Pittsburgh, were hauled out in January for refurbishment, a gift from a parishioner at Church of the Incarnation, Charlottesville. So for a few months, it was back to folding chairs at Mass for the Catholics in Crozet. The pews were reinstalled just before Palm Sunday. One of the other small details of this renovated space comes from St. Peter's Basilica in Rome. A 3-inch by 3-inch remnant of an old floor at the basilica, acquired by Monsignor Keeney, is embedded in the step to the sanctuary. It's one of two that he has. He intends to use the other in the Incarnation renovation. Among the people at the blessing were those who have been part of the effort to create a Catholic community in Crozet for over a decade, such as Marianne and Bob Marinchik, a lector, extraordinary minister of Holy Communion, and co-chair of social ministry. Marianne said, "Our Lady of the Rosary is a small community, but one with a lot of spirit." A few months ago, she was recovering from shoulder surgery. "For 5 weeks, people brought us meals to our home," she said. "Every other day, we were getting food that we didn't have to worry about cooking, and that's the kind of thing that this community does." And the community is getting bigger all the time. A second Mass on Sunday at 7:30 a.m. was recently added. "What we like about the parish is that it's a mixture of people like ourselves, who are older and empty nesters, and young families with a lot of children, which is wonderful," said Marianne. Andrew and Isabel Giordano and their 3 children, 2 boys and a girl, make up one of those young families, though Andrew has been in Crozet long enough to remember Mass at the old school. "Now that we actually have a building to come to, everybody's back together again," he said. "I think everybody's just really close here at the parish. It's really great." One of the more recent members of Our Lady of the Rosary is Tom Trollinger. He moved to the area about a year ago and started looking for a Catholic church to join. "You have to have that community feeling when you walk into a place and spend some time there," he said. "Saying Our Lady of the Rosary seems like home now." In his homily, Bishop Nestout recalled celebrating Mass not long after the purchase of the building on the feast day of Our Lady of the Rosary in October 2023 to bring the Church's arms around the community and then launch you as a community here in Crozet. "The completion of this remodeling means the community can consider possible long-term goals, such as improving parking areas, adding an outside pavilion for meetings and training sessions, and establishing a rectory in or close to Crozet." In the meantime, the bishop said, "this space will be the setting for the teaching of the faith, for the celebration of the sacraments, especially the Eucharist, and the offering of grace to us. We express that grace through our charity for one another," Bishop Nestout said. "The grace that God gives to us bears fruit in our lives and in our relationships." And again, the title of this article is "Worthy Space for Worship, Prayer, Praise. Bishop Blesses Crozet Church Transformed from Bank to Our Lady of the Rosary." And it's by Joe Staniunas, special to the Catholic Virginian. What We've Heard. Month of Service. St. Bridget School and Parish in Richmond united for a full month of service projects in preparation for Easter. During Lent, students took part in Coins for Change, collecting nearly $800 in loose change for the parish's Human Concerns Grant, a program that supports local outreach and charitable initiatives. Then, more than 100 volunteers participated in a day of service, assembling approximately 500 care kits to give children through groups such as the Ronald McDonald House and Children's Hospital of Richmond. Volunteers completed numerous improvement projects across the parish and school grounds, including construction of a new flower box and 2 benches, redistributing rubber mulch on the school playground, and refreshing the middle school garden. The community participated in Stuff the Truck, filling an entire box truck with donated items for the Society of St. Vincent de Paul's thrift store. Children also made 110 Easter cards for residents of local assisted living facilities. And this was submitted by Megan Holloman. Month of Service. Care for the Community. A group of ladies from the Catholic Women's Club recently took part in outreach at St. Elizabeth, Richmond. Members attended Mass, then served coffee and donuts to parishioners. The ladies donated gift cards, food, and household goods to the parish's outreach pantry. Club members also made a donation so that parishioners who are students of All Saints School, Richmond, could attend the Diocesan Youth Conference next year. And that's about care for the community. Help for Haiti. 70 people from 22 parishes across the diocese attended the Diocesan Haiti Gathering on April 18 at St. Michael, Glen Allen, organized by the Diocesan Office of Social Ministries. Bishop Barry C. Nestout celebrated Mass for the gathering, made up of those who are actively engaged in the Haiti ministry. The afternoon included special presentations, including from nonprofits Beyond the Borders and Food for the Poor, to help ministry leaders continue their twinning work in Haiti despite ongoing gang violence in the country. And that's about Help for Haiti. Egg Hunt. Dozens of young parishioners at Prince of Peace, Chesapeake, got to enjoy some Easter fun during a parish egg hunt sponsored by the Knights of Columbus, Council 8240. Children found more than 500 eggs filled with small toys and candy during the free event March 28th. And that's about an egg hunt. And this has been What We've Heard. In Memoriam, Father Paul J. Mayer. Father Paul J. Mayer, a priest of the Diocese of Richmond for more than 50 years, passed away March 31st in Roanoke. Father Mayer was born July 29, 1942, in Rochester, New York, to August Mayer and Laura Shamel Mayer. He earned a master's degree in religious education from the Catholic University of America in 1968 and became director of religious education at St. Bridget, Richmond. He was ordained a priest on May 16, 1970, and served in active ministry until his retirement in 2012. During that time, he served at St. Jerome, Newport News, St. Mary, Richmond, Holy Cross, Lynchburg, St. John, Highland Springs, St. Joseph, Martinsville, St. Teresa, St. Paul, Good Shepherd, Lebanon, St. John, Marion, Christ the King, Abingdon, and St. Mary, Coburn. Father Mayer was a strong believer in lifelong learning and earned three additional master's degrees in theology. His family and friends remember his love of minor league baseball, books, jokes, and Jeopardy. Father Mayer is survived by his sister, Mary, Peter, Chiavari, brother, Thomas, Judy, Mayer, niece, nephews, cousins, and their families. His funeral mass was celebrated April 17th at the Basilica of St. Andrew, Roanoke. And this has been In Memoriam, Father Paul J. Mayer. In Memoriam, Sister Marie Anna Stelmach, O.P. Sinsinawa Dominican Sister Marie Anna Stelmach, who served in the Diocese of Richmond, died April 8 at the Racine Dominican Mother House in Wisconsin. She had celebrated her 60th Jubilee last year. Sister Marie Anna was born July 10, 1945, to John and Jean Kazmarek Stelmach in Baltimore, Maryland. She became a Dominican sister of Sinsinawa in 1965 and received the name Sister Rose de Lima. She earned degrees in math and theology from Rosary College, now Dominican University, River Forest, Illinois, Immaculate Conception Seminary, Mahwah, New Jersey, and Seton Hall University, South Orange, New Jersey. She was a nursing student at Bon Secours Memorial College of Nursing, Richmond, from August 2002 to September 2006. She worked for the Bon Secours Health System, Richmond, as a medical surgical nurse from September 2006 to March 2007. Sister Marie Anna was preceded in death by her parents. She is survived by two sisters, Helen Wiskalek and Jean Mike Huther, and nieces. Her funeral was held April 17th in Muskego, Wisconsin. And this has been In Memoriam, Sister Marie Anna Stelmach, O.P. Questions and Answers, Jenna Marie Cooper, OSV News. Why did Jesus descend into hell? Question. In the Apostles' Creed, we say that Jesus descended into hell after he died on the cross. But why would Jesus go to hell if he was sinless? Answer. The short answer is that Jesus was not sent to hell as a consequence for his own sinfulness, but in order to free us from ours. As you correctly point out, Jesus was totally, completely without sin. As we read in the New Testament letter to the Hebrews, we do not have a high priest who is unable to sympathize with our weaknesses, but one who has similarly been tested in every way, yet without sin. Hebrews chapter 4, verse 15. Jesus' saving mission was not only to grant forgiveness of our personal sins, but more foundationally, to restore the possibility of human beings' friendship with God that had been lost in the fall of Adam and Eve. Because of original sin, the men and women who died prior to the coming of Christ, no matter how holy or virtuous they happened to be, were not capable of entering into the full blessedness of heaven. And so the pre-Christian hell of the Old Testament is different from the hell that exists after the coming of Christ. The Catechism of the Catholic Church notes that Scripture calls the abode of the dead, to which the dead Christ went down, hell, because those who are there are deprived of the vision of God. Such is the case for all the dead, whether evil or righteous, while they await the Redeemer, CCC 633. However, there apparently was a distinction between the virtuous dead and the dead who had separated themselves from God by their sins. As the Catechism goes on to tell us, Jesus did not descend into hell to deliver the damned, nor to destroy the hell of damnation, but to free the just who had gone before him, CCC 633. After his death on the cross, Jesus descended into the hell that was simply the netherworld in order to free the dead who had sought to love and honor God despite the original sin that bound them, in order that Jesus might bring them into the fullness of life. This is why most traditional art which depicts the events of Holy Saturday show Christ descending into hell as a triumphant victor rather than as a suffering victim as he was on Good Friday. The Catechism describes this beautifully. The descent into hell brings the gospel message of salvation to complete fulfillment. This is the last phase of Jesus' messianic mission, a phase which is condensed in time but vast in its real significance, the spread of Christ's redemptive work to all men of all times and all places, for all who are saved have been made sharers in the redemption, CCC 634. And this has been Questions and Answers by Jenna Marie Cooper of OSV News. Why did Jesus descend into hell? Survey shows trends in U.S. seminarians. This is by Tessa Gervasini, EWTN News. More than 400 men will be ordained to the priesthood in the U.S. this year, and on average they are 33 years old and are lifelong Catholics, according to an annual CARA survey. The Center for Applied Research in the Apostolate, CARA, released its 2026 National Survey of Seminarians who are scheduled for ordination this year. The survey was administered between February 12th and March 20th. Out of 428 ordinands invited to participate, 334 ordinands responded to the survey for a response rate of 78%. The responding ordinands represent 110 U.S. dioceses and eparchies and 34 religious institutes. The report is created in collaboration with CARA and the United States Conference of Catholic Bishops Committee on Clergy, Consecrated Life, and Vocations. On average, responding ordinands first considered priesthood when they were 16 years old and were scheduled for ordination at the age of 33. Most 2026 ordinands are white, 62%, with others identifying as Hispanic or Latino, 17%, Asian or Pacific Islander, 11%, and Black or African American, 5%. While most respondents reported they were born in the United States, 74%, others said they were born in Vietnam, 5%, Mexico, 3%, Colombia, 2%, and elsewhere, 16%. While most respondents reported they were born in the United States, a third, 35%, were born abroad and on average came to live in the U.S. at 22 years old. The most common countries of birth among the foreign-born ordinands were Vietnam, 5%, Mexico, 3%, and Colombia, 2%. Of the men surveyed, 35% attended seminaries in the Midwest, 28% in the Northeast, 19% in the South, 14% in the West, and 5% abroad. Education. The report found that 11% of responding ordinands were homeschooled at some point in their education, and they received various levels of education. Of respondents, 29% attended high school or less, 19% reported some college or trade school, 39% received a college undergraduate degree, and 13% earned a graduate degree. Of the respondents who went to undergraduate or graduate school before entering seminary, 22% studied theology or philosophy. Other common fields of study included business, 18%, engineering, 17%, and science or math, 11%. Nearly half of the ordinands, 45%, attended a Catholic elementary school, 38% attended Catholic high school, and 34% attended Catholic college. Of all ordinands, 63% also reported participating in religious education in their parish. Prayer practices. Many ordinands, 81%,

38% attended Catholic high school and 34% attended Catholic college. Of all ordinands, 63% also reported participating in religious education in their parish. Prayer practices. Many ordinands, 81%, reported participation in Eucharistic adoration when asked about their prayer practices before entering seminary. Many also reported praying the rosary on a regular basis, 79%, prayer and Bible groups, 52%, and Lectio Divina, 48%. Overall, 93% of ordinands participated in at least one parish ministry before entering the seminary. Many reported that they had been active in parish life by serving as altar servers, 79%, lectors, 49%, campus or youth ministers, 34%, or as catechists, 32%. Most ordinands, 92%, were encouraged by at least one person to join the priesthood. For many, it was a parish priest, 70%, friends, 49%, or mother, 46%. Some also noted discouraging influences, including family members, 22%, and classmates and friends, 17%. Family life. The report found that 4% of respondents had served in the U.S. Armed Forces, and 12% reported their parents had a military career in the U.S. Most respondents were baptized Catholic as an infant, 93%, with just 7% who reported they became Catholic later in life. Most ordinands also reported that both of their parents were Catholic, 86%. The majority of respondents, 88%, reported that they were raised by a married couple living together, with 97% who were raised by both biological parents and 11% who were raised by grandparents. Of respondents, 28% said they have a relative who is a priest or religious. Most also said they have a sibling or siblings, 96%. And again, the title of this article is Survey Shows Trends in U.S. Seminarians, and it's by Tessa Gervasini, EWTN News. National Eucharistic Pilgrimage, Catholic Diocese of Richmond. We invite you to walk with us as one nation under God when the National Eucharistic Pilgrimage stops in our diocese. June 2-5, 2026, 5 cities, 4 days. That's the National Eucharistic Pilgrimage, the Catholic Diocese of Richmond. Thank you for listening to the April 27th issue of the Catholic Virginian today. I'm Celie Thomas for the Virginia Voice. 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

0: Host Yvonne Mastromano sits down with Matt to discuss his musical background, his organization Bricks for the Blind, accessible Lego instructions for blind builders, and the one-man musical he wrote and performs. That's Community Connections, Saturday, May 9th at 2 p.m., and again Sunday, May 10th at 11 a.m., right here on Virginia Voice.
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2: 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I'm Virginia Voice volunteer Anson Matthews. We're reading from The Alchemist by Paulo Coelho. And when we last left, the boy has met a young girl at the oasis as he and the Englishman look for the alchemist. When two such people encounter each other and their eyes meet, the past and the future become unimportant. There's only that moment and the incredible certainty that everything under the sun has been written by one hand only. It is a hand that evokes love and creates a twin soul for every person in the world. Without such love, one's dreams would have no meaning. Maktub, thought the boy. The Englishman shook the boy. Come on, ask her. The boy stepped closer to the girl, and when she smiled, he did the same. What's your name? He asked. Fatima, the girl said, averting her eyes. That's what some women in my country are called. It's the name of the prophet's daughter, Fatima said. The invaders carried the name everywhere. The beautiful girl spoke of the invaders with pride. The Englishman prodded him, and the boy asked her about the man who cured people's illnesses. That's the man who knows all the secrets of the world, she said. He communicates with the genies of the desert. The genies were the spirits of good and evil, and the girl pointed to the south, indicating that it was there the strange man lived. Then she filled her vessel with water and left. The Englishman vanished too, gone to find the alchemist, and the boy sat there by the well for a long time, remembering that one day in Tarifa, the Levanter had brought to him the perfume of that woman, and realizing that he had loved her before he even knew she existed. He knew that his love for her would enable him to discover every treasure in the world. The next day, the boy returned to the well, hoping to see the girl. To his surprise, the Englishman was there looking out at the desert. I waited all afternoon and evening, he said. I appeared with the first stars of the evening. I told him what I was seeking, and he asked me if I had ever transformed lead into gold. I told him that was what I had come here to learn. He told me I should try to do so. That's all he said. Go and try. The boy didn't say anything. The poor Englishman had traveled all this way only to be told that he should repeat what he had already done so many times. So then try, he said to the Englishman. That's what I'm going to do. I'm going to start now. As the Englishman left, Fatima arrived and filled her vessel with water. I came to tell you just one thing, the boy said. I want you to be my wife. I love you. The girl dropped the container and the water spilled. I'm going to wait here for you every day. I have crossed the desert in search of a treasure that is somewhere near the pyramids, and for me, the war seemed a curse. But now it's a blessing because it's brought me to you. The war is going to end someday, the girl said. The boy looked around him at the date palms. He reminded himself that he had been a shepherd and that he could be a shepherd again. Fatima was more important than his treasure. The tribesmen are always in search of treasure, the girl said, as if she had guessed what he was thinking. And the women of the desert are proud of their tribesmen. She filled her vessel and left. The boy went to the well every day to meet with Fatima. He told her about his life as a shepherd, about the king, and about the crystal shop. They became friends, and except for the 15 minutes he spent with her, Each day seemed that it would never pass. When he had been at the oasis for almost a month, the leader of the caravan called a meeting of all the people traveling with him. "We don't know when the war will end, so we can't continue our journey," he said. "The battles may last for a long time, perhaps even years. There are powerful forces on both sides, and the war is important to both armies. It's not a battle of good against evil. It's a war between forces that are fighting for the balance of power. And when that type of battle begins, it lasts longer than others, because Allah is on both sides." The people went back to where they were living, and the boy went to meet with Fatima that afternoon. He told her about the morning's meeting. "The day after we met," Fatima said, "you told me that you loved me. Then you taught me something of the universal language and the soul of the world. Because of that, I have become a part of you." The boy listened to the sound of her voice and thought it to be more beautiful than the sound of the wind in the date palms. "I've been waiting for you here at this oasis for a long time. I have forgotten about my past, about my traditions, and the way in which men of the desert expect women to behave. Ever since I was a child, I have dreamed that the desert would bring me a wonderful present. Now, my present has arrived, and it's you." The boy wanted to take her hand, but Fatima's hands held to the handles of her jug. "You have told me about your dreams, about the old king and your treasure, and you've told me about omens. So now I fear nothing, because it was those omens that brought you to me. And I am a part of your dream, a part of your personal legend, as you call it. That's why I want you to continue toward your goal. If you have to wait until the war is over, then wait. But if you have to go before then, go on in pursuit of your dream. The dunes are changed by the wind, but the desert never changes. That's the way it will be with our love for each other." "Maktub," she said, "if I am really a part of your dream, you'll come back one day." The boy was sad as he left her that day. He thought of all the married shepherds he had known. They had difficult time convincing their wives that they had to go off into the distant fields. Love required them to stay with the people they loved. He told Fatima that at their next meeting. "The desert takes our men from us, and they don't always return," she said. "We know that, and we're used to it. Those who don't return become a part of the clouds, a part of the animals that hide in the ravines of the water that comes from the earth. They become a part of everything. They become the soul of the world. Some do come back, and when the other women are happy because they believe that their men may one day return as well. I used to look at those women and envy them with their happiness. Now I, too, will be one of the women who wait. I'm a desert woman, and I'm proud of that. I want my husband to wander as free as the wind that shapes the dunes. And if I have to, I will accept the fact that he has become a part of the clouds, and the animals, and the water of the desert." The boy went to look for the Englishman. He wanted to tell him about Fatima. He was surprised when he saw that the Englishman had built himself a furnace outside his tent. It was a strange furnace, fueled by firewood, with a transparent flask heating on top. As the Englishman stared out at the desert, his eyes seemed brighter than they had when he was reading his books. "This is the first phase of the job," he said. "I have to separate out the sulfur. To do that successfully, I must have no fear of failure. It was my fear of failure that first kept me from attempting the masterwork. Now I'm beginning what I could have started 10 years ago, but I'm happy at least that I didn't wait 20 years. He continued to feed the fire, and the boy stayed on until the desert turned pink in the setting sun. He felt the urge to go out into the desert to see if its silence held the answers to his questions. He wandered for a while, keeping the date palms of the oasis within sight. He listened to the wind and felt the stones beneath his feet. Here and there he found a shell and realized that the desert, in remote times, had been a sea. He sat on a stone and allowed himself to become hypnotized by the horizon. He tried to deal with the concept of love as distinct from possession, and couldn't separate them. But Fatima was a woman of the desert, and if anything could help him to understand, It was the desert. As he sat there thinking, he sensed movement above him. Looking up, he saw a pair of hawks flying high in the sky. He watched the hawks as they drifted on the wind. Although their flight appeared to have no pattern, it made a certain kind of sense to the boy. It was just that he couldn't grasp what it meant. He followed the movement of the birds, trying to read something into it. Maybe these desert birds could explain to him the meaning of love without ownership. He felt sleepy. In his heart, he wanted to remain awake, but he also wanted to sleep. I'm learning the language of the world, and everything in the world is beginning to make sense to me, even the flight of the hawks, he said to himself. And in that mood, he was grateful to be in love. When you're in love, things make even more sense, he thought. Suddenly, one of the hawks made a flashing dive through the sky, attacking the other. As he did so, a sudden fleeting image came to the boy, an army with its swords at the ready, riding onto the oasis. The vision vanished immediately, but it had shaken him. He had heard people speak of mirages and had already seen some himself. They were desires that, because of their intensity, materialized over the sands of the desert. But he certainly didn't desire that an army invade the oasis. He wanted to forget about the vision and return to his meditation. But he tried again to concentrate on the pink shades of the desert and its stones. But there was something here in his heart that wouldn't allow him to do so. Always heed the omens, the old king had said. The boy recalled what he'd seen in the vision and sensed it was actually going to occur. He rose and made his way back toward the palm trees. Once again, he perceived the many languages of the things about him. This time, the desert was safe, and it was the oasis that had become dangerous. The camel driver was seated at the base of a palm tree observing the sunset. He saw the boy appear from the other side of the dunes. "An army is coming," the boy said. "I had a vision." "The desert fills men's hearts with visions," the camel driver answered. But the boy told him about the hawks, that he'd been watching their flight and had suddenly felt himself to have plunged into the soul of the world. The camel driver understood what the boy was saying. He knew that any given thing on the face of the earth could reveal the history of all things. One could open a book to any page or look at a person's hand. One could turn a card or watch the flight of the birds. Whatever the thing observed, one could find a connection with its experience of the moment. Actually, it wasn't that those things in themselves revealed anything at all. It was just that people, looking at what was occurring around them, could find a means of penetration to the soul of the world. The desert was full of men who earned their living based on the ease with which they could penetrate to the soul of the world. They were known as seers, and they were held in fear by women and the elderly. Tribesmen were also wary of consulting them because it would be impossible to be effective in battle if one knew that he was fated to die. The tribesmen preferred the taste of battle and the thrill of not knowing what the outcome would be. The future was already written by Allah, and what he had written was always for the good of man. So the tribesmen lived only for the present, because the present was full of surprises, and they had to be aware of so many things. Where was the enemy's sword? Where was his horse? What kind of blow should one deliver next in order to remain alive? The camel driver was not a fighter, and he had consulted with seers. Many of them had been right about what they said, while some had been wrong. Then one day the oldest seer he had ever sought out, and the one most to be feared, had asked why the camel driver was so interested in the future. "Well, so I can do things," he had responded, "and so I can change those things that I don't want to happen." "But then they wouldn't be a part of your future," the seer had said. "Well, maybe I just want to know the future so I can prepare myself for what's coming." "If good things are coming, they will be a pleasant surprise," said the seer. "If bad things are, you know in advance, you will suffer greatly before they even occur." "I want to know about the future because I'm a man," the camel driver said to the seer. and men always live their lives based on the future. The seer was a specialist in the casing of twigs. He threw them on the ground and made interpretations based on how they fell. That day, he didn't make a cast. He wrapped the twigs in a piece of cloth and put them back in his bag. "I make my living forecasting the future for people," he said. "I know the science of the twigs, and I know how to use them to penetrate to the place where all is written. There, I can read the past, discover what has already been forgotten, and understand the omens that are here in the present. When people consult me, it's not that I'm reading the future, I'm guessing at the future. The future belongs to God, and it is only He who reveals it under extraordinary circumstances. How do I guess at the future? Based on the omens of the present. The secret is here, in the present. If you pay attention to the present, you can improve upon it. And if you improve on the present, what comes later will also be better. Forget about the future, and live each day according to the teachings, confident that God loves His children. Each day in itself brings with it an eternity." The camel driver had asked what the circumstances were under which God would allow him to see the future. "Only when He Himself reveals it, and God only rarely reveals the future. When He does so, it is for only one reason. It's a future that was written so as to be altered." God had shown the boy a part of the future, the camel driver thought. Why was it that He wanted the boy to serve as His instrument? "Go and speak to the tribal chieftains," said the camel driver. "Tell them about the armies that are approaching. They'll laugh at me. They aren't men of the desert, and men of the desert are used to dealing with women." "Well, then, they probably already know. They're not concerned with that right now. They believe that if they have to know about something Allah wants them to know, someone will tell them about it. It has happened many times before, but this time the person is you." The boy thought of Fatima, and he decided he would go to see the chiefs of the tribes. The boy approached the guard at the front of the huge white tent at the center of the oasis. "I want to see the chieftains. I brought omens from the desert." Without responding, the guard entered the tent, where he remained for some time. When he emerged, it was with a young Arab dressed in white and gold. The boy told the younger man what he had seen, and the man asked him to wait there. He disappeared into the tent. Night fell, and an assortment of fighting men and merchants entered and exited the tent. One by one, the campfires were extinguished, and the oasis fell as quiet as the desert. Only the lights in the great tent remained. During all this time, the boy thought about Fatima, and he was still unable to understand his last conversation with her. Finally, after hours of waiting, the guard bade the boy enter. The boy was astonished by what he saw inside. Never could he have imagined that there in the middle of the desert there existed a tent like this. The ground was covered with the most beautiful carpets he had ever walked upon, and from the top of the structure hung lamps of hand-wrought gold, each with a lighted candle. The tribal chieftains were seated at the back of the tent in a semicircle, resting upon richly embroidered silk cushions. Servants came and went with the silver trays laden with spices and teas. Other servants maintained the fires and the hookahs. The atmosphere was suffused with the sweet scent of smoke. There were 8 chieftains, but the boy could see immediately which of them was the most important, an Arab dressed in white gold seated at the center of the semicircle. At his side was the young Arab boy he had spoken with earlier. "Who is this stranger who speaks of omens?" asked one of the chieftains, eyeing the boy. "It is I," the boy answered, and he told what he had seen. "Why would the desert reveal such things to a stranger when it knows that we have been here for generations?" said another of the chieftains. "Because my eyes are not yet accustomed to the desert," the boy said. "I can see things that eyes habituated to the desert might not see." "And also because I know about the soul of the world," he thought to himself. "The oasis is neutral ground. No one attacks an oasis," said the third chieftain. "I can only tell you what I saw. If you don't want to believe me, you don't have to do anything about it." The men fell into an animated discussion. They spoke in an Arabic dialect that the boy didn't understand. But when he made to leave, the guard told him to stay. The boy became fearful. The omens told him that something was wrong. He regretted having spoken to the camel driver about what he had seen in the desert. Suddenly, the elder at the center smiled almost imperceptibly, and the boy felt better. The man hadn't participated in the discussion, and in fact hadn't said a word up to that point. But the boy was already used to the language of the world, and he could feel the vibrations of peace throughout the tent. Now his intuition was that he had been right in the coming. The discussion ended. The chieftains were silent for a few moments as they listened to what the old man was saying. Then he turned to the boy. This time his expression was cold and distant. 10,000 years ago, in a distant land, a man who believed in dreams was thrown into a dungeon and then sold as a slave, the old man said. Now, in the dialect, the boy understood. Our merchants bought that man and brought him to Egypt. All of us know that whoever believes in dreams also knows how to interpret them. The elder continued, when the Pharaoh dreams of cows that were thin and cows that were fat, this man I'm speaking of rescued Egypt from famine. His name was Joseph. He too was a stranger in a strange land, like you, and he was probably about your age. He paused and his eyes were still unfriendly. We always observe the tradition. The tradition saved Egypt from famine in those days and made the Egyptians the wealthiest of peoples. The tradition teaches men how to cross the desert and how their children should marry. The tradition says that an oasis is neutral territory because both sides have an oasis, and so both are vulnerable. No one said a word as the old man continued. But tradition also says that we should believe the messages of the desert. Everything we know was taught to us by the desert. The old man gave a signal, and everyone stood. The meeting was over. The hookahs were extinguished, and the guards stood at attention. The boy made ready to leave, but the old man spoke again. Tomorrow, we're going to break the agreement that says no one at the oasis may carry arms. Throughout the entire day, we will be on the outlook for our enemies. When the sun sets, the men will once again surrender their arms to me. For every 10 dead men among our enemies, you will receive a piece of gold. But arms cannot be drawn unless they also go into battle. Arms are as capricious as the desert, and if they are not used, the next time they might not function. If at least one of them hasn't been used by the end of the day tomorrow, one will be used on you. When the boy left the tent, the oasis was illuminated only by the light of the full moon. He was 20 minutes from his tent and began to make his way there. He was alarmed by what had happened. He had succeeded in reaching through to the soul of the world, and now the price for having done so might be his life. It was a frightening bet, but he had been making risky bets ever since the day he had sold his sheep to pursue his personal legend. And as the camel driver had said, to die tomorrow was no worse than dying on any other day. Every day was there to be lived or to mark one's departure from this world. Everything depended on one word, Maktub. Walking along in the silence, he had no regrets. If he died tomorrow, it would be because God was not willing to change the future. He would at least have died after having crossed the strait, after having worked in a crystal shop, and after having known the silence of the desert and Fatima's eyes. He had lived every one of his days intensely since he had left home so long ago. If he died tomorrow, he would already have seen more than other shepherds, and he was proud of that. Suddenly he heard a thundering sound, and he was thrown to the ground by a wind such as he had never known. The area was swirling in dust so intense that it hid the moon from view. Before him was an enormous white horse, rearing over him with a frightening scream. When the blinding dust had settled a bit, the boy trembled at what he saw. Astride the animal was a horseman dressed completely in black with a falcon perched on his left shoulder. He wore a turban, and his entire face, except for his eyes, was covered with a black kerchief. He appeared to be a messenger from the desert, but his presence was much more powerful than that of a mere messenger. The strange horseman drew an enormous curved sword from a scabbard mounted on his saddle. The steel of its blade glittered in the light of the moon. "Who dares to read the meaning of the flight of the hawks?" he demanded, so loudly that his words seemed to echo through the 50,000 palm trees of Al Fayyum. "It is I who dare to do so," said the boy. He was reminded of the image of Santiago Matamoros, mounted on his white horse with the infidels beneath his hooves. This man looked exactly the same, except that now the roles were reversed. "It is I who dare to do so," he repeated, and he lowered his head to receive a blow from the sword. "Many lives will be saved because I was able to see through to the soul of the world." The sword didn't fall. Instead, the stranger lowered it slowly until the point touched the boy's forehead. It drew a droplet of blood. The horseman was completely immobile, as was the boy. It didn't even occur to the boy to flee. In his heart, he felt a strange sense of joy. He was about to die in pursuit of his personal legend. And for Fatima, the omens had been true, after all. Here he was, face to face with his enemy, but there was no need to be concerned about dying. The soul of the world awaited him, and he would soon be part of it. And tomorrow, his enemy would also be part of that soul. And that's all the time we have this week for Spirituality, Motivation, and Inspiration. I'm Anson Matthews for the Virginia Voice. This program is on the air every Sunday morning at 10 with a rebroadcast on Tuesday morning at 7:30. 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
1: Hello and welcome to 50 Plus. Join us as we read about the unique challenges and triumphs of older adults in today's ever-evolving society. I'm Virginia Voice volunteer, Joanne Bertana, and today I will begin with the article, Three Medical Routines That Older People May Not Need. Some screenings and treatments no longer make sense for patients as they age. Researchers have just added a few more to the list. By Paula Spann, The New York Times, May 2, 2026. Enough time had passed since the patient's previous colonoscopy that she met the criteria to undergo another, said Dr. Stephen Ikovitz, a gastroenterologist at the Icahn School of Medicine at Mount Sinai in New York. She was in reasonably good health, and the risks of the procedure, bleeding, reaction to anesthesia, perforation of her colon, were fairly low. But she was 85, and she would need to briefly discontinue the blood thinners she took because of the cardiac stents keeping her arteries opened. Doing so could increase the risks. Had Dr. Ikovitz and his patient faced this decision 5 years ago, he might have scheduled the screening, without even thinking about it, he said. But recent research has shown again that the benefits of a repeat colonoscopy are slim after age 75. Now, he said, I'm saying to myself, what are we accomplishing here? He's not the only doctor or patient having second thoughts. The risks and benefits of common screenings, procedures, and drugs add up differently at advanced ages, and research continues to point out fresh examples of some that may become unnecessary. Recently, investigators have taken on questions about common skin lesions that probably don't need to be removed, a widely used thyroid medication that many older patients can safely discontinue, and colonoscopies that reduce colon cancer mortality so slightly that the risks may outweigh the benefits. Ugly, but probably harmless. The reddened or rough patches on the skin are called, in doctor speak, actinic keratosis. Because they result from long-term sun exposure, they usually appear on faces, scalps, forearms, and backs of hands. Such lesions appear most commonly on older patients. One large study of traditional Medicare beneficiaries found that over a 5-year period, almost 30% were diagnosed with an actinic keratosis. Then what? The vast majority of the time, they're removed, said Dr. Allison Billy, a dermatologist at the University of Michigan and an author of recent commentary on the topic in JAMA, Internal Medicine. That typically involves cryosurgery, freezing with liquid nitrogen, topical creams, or laser therapy. The rationale: the patches could become cancerous, but for the average patient with no history of skin cancer, there is less than a 1 in 1,000 chance of it progressing to skin cancer, Dr. Billy said, citing a 2013 meta-analysis. The lesions are far more likely to disappear on their own. The treatment may be more burdensome than the condition itself, she added. Removal is actually extremely painful, both during and after. It can cause swelling, irritation, and lasting discoloration. Besides, an actinic keratosis will probably reappear or new ones will emerge. This is a chronic condition, Dr. Billy said. She has proposed active surveillance. Instead, primary care doctors could observe the lesions annually for warning signs like bleeding, pain, or rapid growth, which might warrant removal. But in many cases, it's not necessary, she said. We don't always need to do everything we can do. She does recommend using sunscreen, however. Questionable treatment. Patients take levothyroxine, one of the world's most frequently prescribed drugs, when their thyroid glands can't produce a sufficient thyroid hormone. With this condition called hypothyroidism, people gain weight. They have less energy. Their hair and skin are dry, explained Dr. Jacobin Guskalou, a primary care doctor and researcher at Leiden University Medical Center in the Netherlands. Everything slows down. Doctors also increasingly prescribe it for a borderline condition called subclinical hypothyroidism, which usually causes no symptoms but can progress to hypothyroidism. Most patients take the drug for life, but do they have to? Dr. Guskalou's team has found that in many older adults with subclinical hypothyroidism, hormone levels normalize on their own. The researchers have also reported that among older people with the condition, levothyroxine had no effect on symptoms and no apparent benefit. The researchers have also reported that among older people with the condition, levothyroxine had no effect on symptoms and no apparent benefits. Like any drug, it can also cause harms. It may interact with other medications that older patients typically take. Moreover, it requires frequent lab tests and follow-ups, more visits and expense, said Dr. Maria Papaliantou, an endocrinologist at the University of Michigan and an author of an editorial in JAMA accompanying the latest Dutch study. In high doses, it can cause hypothyroidism, which can lead to cardiac arrhythmias and bone loss, she added. Patients taking it also have to adjust their diets and meal schedules. To determine whether some patients could stop taking levothyroxine, the Dutch researchers devised a protocol that gradually reduced doses over 30 weeks with ongoing lab testing and consultations with doctors. After a year, a quarter of the 370 participants, all over 60, had discontinued the drug while maintaining healthy thyroid function. Most had been on lower doses to begin with. Patients shouldn't stop levothyroxine on their own. Dr. Papaliantou cautioned, discontinuation requires tapering off gradually, with testing and monitoring. Some patients will always need the drug. But it appears that a select group of adults over 60 may not require this treatment lifelong, Dr. Papaliantou said. A screening with risks. The question of when older patients can safely stop screening for colon cancer has prompted years of debate. The influential United States Preventive Services Task Force gives the screening a lukewarm C rating after age 76, calling the benefit small. Yet almost 60% of older patients who have had previous colonoscopies and face limited life expectancies, less than 5 years, are advised to undergo another screening, a 2023 study found. As gastroenterologist at the University of California, San Diego, Dr. Samir Gupta regularly encounters this issue with older patients. I know they really have a low risk of colon cancer, and I'm putting them through more risk, he said. The risk of complications following a colonoscopy rise with age. One recent study found that nearly 7% of patients over 75 had a hospitalization or emergency room visit within a month of the procedure. Is it worth it? Dr. Gupta is the lead author of a new study of almost 92,000 Veterans Affairs patients over 75 who had previous colonoscopies. In about 28%, the procedure had found an adenoma, a type of polyp, that can be cancerous, though only a small fraction do. Gastroenterologists generally remove them. The researchers found that after 10 years, veterans with a previous adenoma were more likely to develop colon cancer than those without one, though the rate was extremely low in both groups. But just 0.5%, yes, one half of 1% of those with a previous adenoma died of colon cancer, compared with 0.4% of those without one. A tiny difference, Dr. Gupta said. Both groups were dwarfed by the number of veterans, almost half, who died within the decade of other causes. Even if the procedure goes well, you'll either find nothing or you'll find something. That's not going to have a real impact on your longevity, said Dr. Ikovits, an author of an editorial published alongside the study. Yet, he has found that many patients who have had polyps removed want to continue colonoscopies. It is hard to shift established medical norms. Efforts to deprescribe drugs can meet with opposition from both patients and healthcare professionals. Many older women continue having mammograms past the point of documented benefit, and older men often undergo prostate cancer screening beyond the recommended age. Colonoscopies are less pleasant, so perhaps older patients will be glad to forego them. Even with polyps, the chance of dying from colon cancer is so low compared to everything else that can get you, Dr. Ikovits said. So he told his 85-year-old patient that she could skip another colonoscopy. She seemed pleased. And that was the article, Three Medical Routines That Older People May Not Need, written by Paula Spann for the New York Times. The next article is titled, When Retirement Finally Sets Your Creativity Free. For millions of Americans, stepping back from a career means stepping into the creative life they always imagined. And a growing ecosystem of programs, platforms, and coaches is making it easier than ever to begin. Written by Lynn Grensig-Pofahl, discover.tpt.org, April 10th, 2026. For decades, Linda C. Shaw had something to say. A poet, author, singer, and performance artist living in Denver, Colorado, she spent years building a creative life around the edges of everything else. Then, a series of physical setbacks, including surgeries that required her to relearn how to walk, put it all on hold. I was separated from the two things that I absolutely love, Shaw says, intellectual stimulation and connection with people. What brought her back wasn't a grand plan. It was an invitation to join an online author panel hosted by the Senior Planet from AARP in Denver. She got sick and missed it, but she signed up for an AI class instead, and something shifted. Soon, she was pitching the center on hosting a poetry slam, not a competition, she explained, but an open gathering where anyone could share their own work or read the words of a favorite poet. The event filled up. She'll host another this April. When you begin to share something that is uniquely yours, Shaw says, you have to believe that what you have to say is valuable. And if it's valuable to you, it's going to be valuable to someone else. Her experience reflects a broader cultural shift that researchers, coaches, and program directors are observing across the country. Retirement is increasingly becoming less of an ending and more of an opening, particularly for people whose creative ambitions were deferred for decades. From Dream to Reality. Alan J. Weiner, an author and cultural historian based in Washington, D.C., spent his working years holding onto a writing dream that kept getting pushed aside. He managed to complete an anthology on the Beatles' music over the course of a decade, a project that opened some doors to magazine writing and liner notes, but a full second career had to wait. Once I retired, I had the time to undertake serious long-term research on topics I had wanted to write about for years, Weiner says. Since retiring, Weiner has published books on Davy Crockett, The Battle of the Alamo, and Elvis Presley's television career, and has interviewed figures including Ringo Starr, Ginger Rogers, and Boy George along the way. He is currently at work on a book about Edgar Allan Poe. There really are second acts in life, he says. Retired education administrator Kay Bartle had a similar awakening after leaving her career in 2019. Living on a native tall grass prairie ranch in the Flint Hills of Kansas, Bartle didn't know what creative expression would look like for her, only that she wanted more of it. She began noticing things: native grasses, wildflowers, the shapes of weathered logs and bones. A chance encounter at a Santa Fe market introduced her to botanical printing, and a word-of-mouth trail eventually led her to a teacher. Now, Bartle creates prints on fabric and paper using plants from her own land, experiments with natural dyes, explores cyanotype printing, and writes poetry, almost all of it focused on nature. Art pieces have been sold at local markets. She has taught classes at her public library, and she has worked with a creative coach who helped her, as she puts it, give herself permission to call herself an artist. Creativity is within each of us, Bartle says, but many never explore or tap into their potential talents. Making it work. Wanting to create is one thing. Building a sustainable practice around it is something else entirely. Deanne Griesel, founder of Silver Disobedience and owner of Perception Dynamics, a communications consultancy based in New York City, has spent years working with adults 50 and over who are redefining later life. Her first piece of advice is deceptively simple. Decide whether you want a hobby or a career. They require very different things. A lot of people will say, "Oh, I've always wanted to do this," Griesel says, but they never tried to build skills towards doing that. She urges people to ask themselves honest questions before committing. Do you need a financial return? Are you ready to put in full-time or even part-time effort? Or is something more flexible what you're really after? A funny thing a lot of people forget when they're looking at second careers, Griesel says, is how much time and energy it took to get their first one off the ground. Griesel also flags a subtler trap: people who reach for work not because they truly want it, but because their identity is still tangled up in what they used to do. The absence of retirement creates the same void, whether you were the barista at the coffee shop or the CEO of a company, she says. Our identities get so tied with who we are and what we've done. For those who do decide to turn a creative pursuit into a business, Griesel is empathetic. Do it right from the start. That means incorporating and registering the business properly, filing taxes, and obtaining appropriate insurance. For those who do decide to turn a creative pursuit into a business, Griesel is emphatic. Do it right from the start. That means incorporating, registering the business properly, filing taxes, and obtaining appropriate insurance. If you decided it's a business, treat it as such, she says. It's an easy way to lose what you worked so hard for. Technology as a creative catalyst. One of the less expected forces driving the creative second act: technology. According to Thomas Camber, executive director of Older Adults Technology Services, also known as OATS, and senior planet from AARP, digital tools are opening up creative expression in ways that weren't previously possible, particularly for people who believe they lack talent in a given area. Technology has also shattered geographic isolation for creative people. Camber describes a woman on a remote island in Maine who joined Senior Planet Open Mic Night via Zoom, guitar in hand, and performed for listeners scattered across the United States, the Netherlands, the Caribbean, and the United Kingdom. You never know who could be in the room, Camber says. The ability to make it social and the magic of it being somewhat unexpected, that's kind of the point of a lot of art making. He also recalls a former postal worker who came to a Senior Planet Center years ago wanting to write a play about the Green Book, the guide that allowed African-American travelers to navigate Jim Crow-era America. The man workshopped the script at the center using technology to help build and score what eventually became a musical. The final production played to standing room audiences at Senior Planet and later traveled to Chicago. He was creating, Camber says, and he was also exploring a really important cultural artifact around the history of racial conditions in America. And it ended up being a financial benefit to him, too. For those who don't know where to start or who doubt whether they're truly creative, Linda Shaw has a message. When she opened her poetry slam to the Senior Planet community, she made clear that no credentials were required. Participants could share their own work or someone else's. They could simply show up. Everyone is creative, Shaw says. Everyone has something that they can do. And it doesn't matter how small it is, it's yours. It's uniquely yours. The door, as Shaw says, is already open. You just have to walk through it. And that ends the article, When Retirement Finally Sets Your Creativity Free, written by Lynn Grinsig Pofal, discover.tpt.org. This last article is entitled Missing in History, the Woman Known as Lady Edison. America's most famous 19th century woman inventor created the modern paper bag and held 26 other patents, written by Nancy Rubin Stort for the Saturday Evening Post. I'm only sorry I couldn't have had as good a chance as a boy and have been put to my trade regularly. Margaret Knight, Women in the National Inventors Hall of Fame. Even as a child, Margaret Knight preferred tools to dolls and tea sets. As a child, I never cared for things that girls usually do. The only things I wanted were a jackknife, a gimlet, and pieces of wood, she told an interviewer from the 1872 The Woman's Journal. Among her first inventions were toys, kites, and sleds for her two brothers and friends. In 1850, after the death of her father, James Knight, in Maine, her widowed mother, Hannah Teal Knight, moved the family to Manchester, New Hampshire, to work in a cotton mill. Since child labor laws were not yet enacted, 12-year-old Margaret went to work at the city's Amoskeag Manufacturing Company textile mill. One day, a worker was seriously injured when a steel-tipped shuttle flew out of a mechanical loom and stabbed her. Horrified, Knight subsequently invented a safety stop for the loom that was so successful it became widely adopted in other mills. By her late teens, Knight's health was so poor that she left the mill and found work in photography, home repair, engraving, and upholstery. In 1867, she moved to Springfield, Massachusetts, where she worked as a bag bundler at the Columbia Paper Bag Company. By 1870, she had invented and received a patent for a paper folding machine to produce bags. To Knight, that was only a beginning. Observing that the company's weak, narrow envelope-style bags limited what shoppers could carry, she invented a second machine which cut, folded, and glued paper together to create flat-bottomed brown paper bags, familiar to us today. Not only did the new machine eliminate the time-consuming labor needed to make the bags by hand, but its square bottom enabled shoppers to carry more groceries and other items easily. To obtain a patent, Knight was required to produce an iron model of her wooden prototype at a machine shop. As it was being created, a machinist named Charles Annan, who was visiting the shop, stole the design and obtained a patent for it. In autumn 1870, when Knight applied for the patent and discovered that Annan owned it, she filed a patent interference lawsuit. Since it was unusual for women to have mechanical training in that era, Annan made the sexist claim during the trial that Knight could not possibly understand the mechanical complexities of the machine. He also claimed that his invention was different than Knight's. Knight defended her invention by producing hand-drawn blueprints in journals of her work. Several witnesses also testified that Knight had been making drawings and models for the design since 1867. Her former employer testified that the idea of a machine for the manufacture of square-bottom bags originated in conversations between Miss Knight and myself. I saw them folded myself, and most certainly there is no doubt that this was her idea, according to Women in the National Inventors Hall of Fame. Eliza McFarland, from whom Knight had rented rooms since 1867, claimed that the inventor told her she had a plan for making square-bottom bags, like those she pointed out here by machinery. I know what I saw. I saw her making drawings continually, always of the machine. During the trial, Knight also defended her skills by citing her work experience with machine design. From my earliest recollection, I have been connected in some way with machinery. I have worked in manufacturing departments where both wood and iron machinery as used for the purpose of manufacturing different kinds of articles and goods. On July 11, 1871, the judge awarded Knight U.S. patent number 116,842 for her invention. That same year, Queen Victoria of the United Kingdom decorated Knight Royal Legion of Honor for her invention of the paper bag machine. On July 11, 1871, the judge awarded Knight U.S. patent number 116,842 for her invention. That same year, Queen Victoria of the United Kingdom decorated Knight Royal Legion of Honor for her invention of the paper bag machine. In 1879, she obtained a second patent for improvements to the original design. Today, the United States produces more than 10 billion paper bags each year. Knight also established the Eastern Paper Bag Company in Hartford, Connecticut, with a business partner and then licensed her machine to the company. By the terms of that agreement, she received a payment of $2,500, with royalties capped at $25,000. Knight lived comfortably on that income.

0: to the company. By the terms of that agreement, she received a payment of $2,500, with royalties capped at $25,000. Knight lived comfortably on that income, but was never wealthy. Women's rights activists and suffragettes often cited her as an example of women's native abilities and skills. Knight devoted the rest of her life to creating other devices. Among them were a clothing clasp, a cooking spit, a shoe leather cutting machine, components for rotary engines and motors, a numbering machine, and a window frame and sash. Altogether, she obtained 26 patents for all of her inventions, but created others she never bothered to patent. She was often referred to as Lady Edison. She continued to invent into old age. A New York Times reporter noted in 1913 that Knight was working 24 hours a day on her 89th invention. Never married, she died on October 12, 1914, at age 76, leaving a modest estate of $275. Knight was inducted into the National Inventors Hall of Fame in 2006. And that was the article Missing in History, The Woman Known as Lady Edison, by Nancy Rubin Stort, the Saturday Evening Post. Before we wrap up today's broadcast of 50 Plus, we'd like to take a moment to let you know that you are invited to the Virginia Voice Guide and Stride on Saturday, June 13th, 2026. Kick off your morning with movement, connection, and a purpose that matters. The Virginia Voice Guide and Stride is more than just a race. 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
2: 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This is Yvonne Mastromano.

0: Today, I would like to introduce you to Matthew Shiffrin, composer, accordionist, countertenor, rock climber, and founder and CEO of Bricks for the Blind. After hearing Matthew's inspiring story, you will want to visit his website at bricksfortheblind.org to learn more and discover how to utilize Bricks for the Blind for your entertainment and enrichment. Matthew was born blind and is now 28 years old and has accomplished more things than most people, sighted or not. And I have read your biography and information about the various things that you're working on, which is a long list, Matthew. And I just am so excited to be able to talk with you today. Thank you for joining us on Community Connections.
1: Oh, thank you, Yvonne. It's a pleasure to be here.
0: So, Matthew, I'm going to start selfishly with your musical background. I'm a musician, though I say that very carefully because I know you went to the New England Conservatory of Music, and that is prestigious in and of itself. And then we add to the fact that you received their Chadwick Medal, which is the highest honor expressing achievement in both academics and music when you graduated from the conservatory. So tell us a little bit about your experience there, and I won't give any idea to the various accomplishments you made there from a musical perspective. I know you're a singer, but tell us more.
1: I mean, it was really an incredible place. I was in their contemporary musical arts program, which is for people who play weird instruments and don't want to necessarily confine themselves to a single style of music. So I'm an opera singer, I'm a countertenor, which is basically a guy who sings really high, but I also write musicals and play accordion. And so when I was there, it was very much about kind of blending all these different styles and these different approaches. And it was just really a wonderful experience because all the professors had lots of really unique insight into how to learn music and how to engage with music in different ways. We had a wonderful professor there, Hank Osnetsky, who was a major force in reviving klezmer music in America. And he had found his grandfather's music collection buried somewhere in an attic. And people had thought that these klezmer melodies had been lost to time and he had rediscovered them. And so his thing was really getting musicians into that style of music and really teaching them how to sing in that almost kind of cantor type of style. And studying with him was really incredible because he really got me into kind of the Yiddish theater, into this very, very expressive type of kind of musical storytelling that the Yiddish theater of the late 19th century is known for. And I'm telling you all this because I wrote a musical in English and Yiddish. I got a grant to write it, and it was insane because my grandma was a Holocaust survivor, and I wrote this musical based kind of on the memoirs she wrote, and started writing and realized that there was a problem. Yiddish Braille did not exist, and I needed to write this show, and I needed it fast. So I created Yiddish Braille, and it was just wonderful. My Yiddish teacher and I, we made it together. She's a computer programmer, and she was able to teach the computer how to display Yiddish and Braille, and we figured out how to make that happen. And it was wonderful to have access to this language that was previously not widely available to blind people. And NEC was really the place that energized me and really got me into all of these different styles and musical approaches. And it really allowed me to meld all these different ways of music making.
0: I saw my grandma's mind is like an ocean. So thank you for just telling us a little bit about that, because that really got my curiosity going. And what a beautiful thing to be able to bring to so many people your musical talent in the way of storytelling. I think storytelling is at the heart of so many cultures, and it tells us more than just, obviously, you're an amazing singer and accordionist, is that the word?
1: Accordionist.
0: Accordionist, yeah. And yodeler. I love that. But on top of that, I feel like as I read through your information, Matthew, you know, that's the surface. And then you're always digging down and exploring artistically. Where can I take this talent and this new thing I've discovered to the world and to enable more people in that way? And that's a beautiful thing. I just love it. And, you know, on the area of musical theater, I'm going to make a little bit of a left turn. I was listening and watching your TEDx talks, and you talked about the power of audio description. And this will get us to your Bricks for the Blind. But the audio description, by the way, how clever to talk about Acopalypse now and show it to your audience without any description and to help them to understand the experience of the blind experience and how AD really enables your ability to understand what's going on in a film. But when I think about you writing a musical, have you ever brought audio description to your musicals?
1: The way that I do it, at least with My Grandma's Mind is Like an Ocean, the goal of it was to basically treat it like a radio drama in the sense that it's a one-man show. It's me with an accordion strapped on and wearing tap shoes. And that's basically it. It's just me on a chair. And it's the kind of show where absolutely zero vision is required because I am narrating everything that happens and singing for all of these characters. And it's very easy to keep track of it all because the narration acts as audio description in my case.
0: Oh my goodness, that is amazing and makes sense. I mean, makes perfect sense. I see musical and I think of, you know, multiple actors. We do a lot of audio description here at Virginia Voice. In fact, we're the only source of audio description in the central Virginia area. And we bring folks to the theater, we meet them at the theater, and we describe everything from musicals to plays, museum exhibits, the Christmas parade, and baseball games, and so many other things. And I just love audio description because of the way in which it creates access for everyone. And thank you for sharing that.
1: It was also very fun in terms of audio description. I have a podcast called Blind Guide Travels. And in Blind Guide Travels, there was a wonderful episode about audio description where I accidentally discovered that a friend of mine is able to describe movies that he's never seen at absolutely dizzying speeds. And we tested out, and he was a physicist. He had no training of any kind, but one time he just decided to try it out. We were sitting in the theater, my description device broke, and he said, you know, I'll take it from here. And this was some sort of Marvel action movie. Things were blowing up everywhere. No one had any idea what was happening. But he was able to describe it so quickly and effortlessly that in this podcast episode, I decided to put his description to the test and I made him watch Duck Soup by the Marx Brothers, whose whole shtick is very fast slapstick. And he described it so quickly in this episode. We have footage of this friend describing all this stuff. And it just you really start chortling because it's so well done. And in this episode, it's really interesting because I got to talk to Ryan Gould, who's the head of the National Center for Accessible Media at WGBH in Boston, who were the kind of main implementers of audio description into VHS tapes and DVDs and getting that whole thing into movie theaters. And in that episode, it's just really fascinating to hear from one of the progenitors of audio description himself.
0: Oh my goodness. That is amazing. So you're talking about audio description and a friend who was a physicist, and I am not a physicist. Let's start there, Matthew.
1: But, nor am I.
0: You know, but when you talked about it, I think about how in audio description, you sort of have to stack things on top of other things. And, you know, and you're describing action, but you're describing it in between the dialogue and you're putting things together on a regular basis. We recently described an opera here in town. Mm-hmm. And it was, a matter of making sure we describe it, and then there's the surtitles, and then there's the action on stage. And it really is a complex stacking things on top, perhaps much like building something. And I do want to go ahead and move to your Bricks for the Blind. I just love this concept. Our whole team is just on fire with having discovered your Bricks for the Blind. I wondered if we could take a few moments and talk about, I know that you created Bricks for the Blind in memory of Lilia.
1: Yeah, so my whole Lego experience started when I was a kid, and I wanted to build Lego sets because all my friends were building Lego sets, and it was just the thing you do as a 7 or 8 year old kid. And I really wasn't able to do it just because the instructions are all pictures. And if you're blind, there's really no way, or at least at that time, there was no artificial intelligence. There was no way to describe all those images for you. And so I would have friends or parents try to help me build. And it was a very slow, very tiring process for everyone because first they'd tell me which pieces to find, and I would dig in the box and I would find them. And then they'd tell me where to put them, and then I'd place them. And it was just like, oh, it was like an exhausted turtle. And no one wants an exhausted turtle, especially for this experience that's like it's designed to be fun. If it's not fun, you're doing something very wrong. And so I would have friends and we would talk about Lego, and they would tell me tales of the sets that they'd build. And I'd say, well, how did you do that? And they said, well, I looked at the instructions. They show you what to do. And my thought was just like, wow, I wish I could do that. So at some point, I just turned to Amazon and I would read customer reviews, because some of these reviews are written by very Lego-centric people. Then they talk about the different features of the set and the spinning wheels on the ship and the firing cannons, whatever. And that gives you a sense of what it might be like to be able to build the set. And when I was 13, Lilia, this babysitter of mine, she was a wonderful, very creative, very talented person. And on my 13th birthday, she gave me a big binder and a big box. And in this box was a Lego set. She had pre-sorted all the pieces for each step into little Ziplocs that she'd labeled in Braille so that I could build quickly. And in the binder, there were these instructions that she hand-brailled on a Perkins Brailler.
0: Wow.
1: If you've ever used a Perkins Brailler, you will know that those things are cumbersome. They're loud, they are hard to use, your fingers hurt after a while. And this binder, it's a tome. It's really, you could use it to bench press if you needed some physical exercise. And I just remember there was just this, the world just opened up to you. It was this thing that I didn't think I could ever do just because no one had shown that it could be done.
0: Right.
1: And suddenly here it was right in front of me. And I was able to build that first set, and I built all day. And it was an incredible thing because as a blind person, you can get very anxious about practical things because, I mean, you're just anxious. Life can be very difficult and daunting. And Lego building was something that really, it just enabled me to not think about anything. Everything fades away, and it's just you and the bricks and where you place them, and you don't have to think about anything else. And after that first set, I desperately wanted to get this out to other blind kids and other adults because they deserved this level of accessibility and this level of fun. In my humble opinion, blind kids, and back then, but also now, they're extremely stressed. They have schoolwork, stuff takes longer. They're learning Braille and screen readers and whatever else it might be. And so fun is kind of off the table. And I just wanted to give them the opportunity to really just revel in an activity. And so Lita and I, we kept adapting and putting sets up, uploading them on a website. And then she got very sick. It was late stage cancer. And despite that, despite all her treatments and chemo and whatever else, radiation, she was still, after those treatments, she could barely speak, but she was still writing instructions. She was still sorting pieces into Ziplocs so that I could build quickly. And it was wonderful. It really kept her going. And after she died, I said to myself, I cannot leave this project. That would be the wrong thing to do, simply put. I want to get this out to as many people as I can, and I want to make this happen. And so I founded Bricks for the Blind. We've been around for 3 years, and we've adapted over 540 Lego sets for blind builders. All our instructions are free on our website. And the way we adapt things is we have a team of about 30 people, sighted writers who adapt the instructions and explain where all the pieces go and how to place them. And then we have our blind testers, and those testers are the ones who are building the sets before they go up on the website and making sure that there are no mistakes and really kind of critiquing the sets and making sure that everything makes sense to a blind builder.
0: When you're talking about Legos, what comes to mind is that, if you're someone who's not necessarily, like I didn't have Legos as a kid. I probably would have played with them if I was, because I was doing my girly things, but I also liked, to do other things and build things. And so maybe I don't understand how important Legos are, but that lack of understanding quickly goes away. And talking to any child who is, going to show me an airplane that they built or a building or, these amazingly complex structures with Legos. And then, you start understanding this is really important to a child who likes that type of thing. And who knows, maybe they're future architects. And one of the passions that I continue to have is to help bring accessibility to universities. And we've talk to some local universities and colleges. There's so many in Virginia. And I just wonder about a student at a university who is really excited about architecture, wants to be an architect. And every single book that they are studying and every piece of every diagram is inaccessible to them. Do you think that there's any connection or any future for Legos to be at that level?
1: I think Legos are already being used very much as teaching tools in more abstract cases. I made a system, for example, that helps blind people be better rock climbers by using Lego bricks on a big flat base plate, as they call it, to map out different types of rocks that are going to be on the climbing wall so that a blind person can feel that route before they climb it, which helps them really understand how to position their body. From an architecture standpoint, I think Lego definitely can be used as a medium for that. And we do see Lego have a whole architecture series of sets, many of which we've adapted, which take landmarks and they turn them into Lego builds. And so you might have skylines of different cities, the London, Paris, whatever, and you can feel these miniaturized landmarks that Lego have made. And for blind people, that's very helpful because they're able to conceptualize these things, which usually are too large for them to experience on their own. The Statue of Liberty, we might read about it, we might know its history, we might have even stood on the viewing deck of it, but we have not had the full experience of really understanding the ins and outs of what it feels like and how it's shaped. And so from an architecture standpoint, I think that it would be possible to make these diagrams accessible. I think that one would need a teacher or friend to have a bunch of these pieces and to build out those specific textbook-based diagrams.
0: I gotcha. Yeah, that makes sense. And so I'm sure we will be reading about your next adventure and how you will take Legos to many more adventures. I will say that LEGO is now here in the Richmond area, and I just happened by accident, really, to meet a person who was connected to, I think he's the chief engineer. I don't know his name, but it sort of looped into many thoughts here at Virginia Voice because we have an upcoming event called Guide and Stride. And what we'd like to do is offer one of your Bricks for the Blind sets as a raffle prize. And then we want to create a demo of this at our gala in September. One of the challenges I have is when I go out and do presentations, is to try to help sighted individuals understand the importance of accessibility. You know, sometimes words become catchphrases rather than the actual meaning behind them. And I think accessibility and inclusivity, those are two words that don't get the credit and the understanding that they deserve in terms of full application in a community. And how can you better explain accessibility than with something like your Bricks for the Blind?
1: I mean, I think it's also an interesting case because what I do, which I think really helps people, I do blindfolded building workshops at conferences across the country. And some of these conferences are those for, many of them are for teachers of blind children or their parents. We were at the CSUN conference recently, and that was an amazing experience, kind of a funny one because, my friend and I are running, we're late to our session. They have very strict session rules. And he's saying, oh, there's a crowd of people in the room. They're probably leaving from the previous event because they said, oh, you need to be at your session that you're running right on time. You need to finish right on time. Please be punctual. And we're like a minute late and we run into the session room. And then we realize that these people, it's awfully strange. They're not moving anywhere. And then we realize that the hall is jam-packed with people who have come for this session. And so all these people who we thought were leaving are very much not leaving. And they are full of joy and just ready to build these sets. And when you blindfold these people, it's really amazing because the sighted approach to LEGO is fairly simple. Monkey see, monkey build. Monkey sees piece, monkey puts piece in place, monkey moves on to next piece. But from a blindness standpoint, when we take a sighted person and when we blindfold them, their whole approach to building changes because now they're having to think spatially. For example, our pieces are in styrofoam bowls, and we give them these bowls and they put all the pieces. And now they're having to keep much better tactile track of where all these pieces are and how to position them and how to hold them and how to orient them. And sighted people are in complete awe when they finish these workshops. Especially, we go to LEGO conventions, for example. And the people at these LEGO conventions, they've been playing with LEGO for years. They've won LEGO building competitions. But still, when they have this completely new exposure to this thing that they know and love, it completely changes their mindset. And they're saying, we've never thought about this thing in this way. And it's just, I mean, the easiest way to get sighted people into accessibility is just to really emphasize how much their other senses, how much of that legwork their other senses are doing, and how much different kind of legwork has to be done if, for example, they get blindfolded.
0: Oh, absolutely. I can imagine that if you're sighted and you have a Lego piece in your hand, the most important thing is what it looks like, not necessarily what it feels like. So,
1: Absolutely.
0: yeah, that makes perfect sense. How wonderful it is that Lilia brought you that. I guess it was Lilia, or was it working with your, hanging out with your friends that you ever became interested in Legos to begin with?
1: And I think it was that first set that she made that really got the ball rolling.
0: Yeah. They say that love is an action word, and my goodness, that was a lot of love that is continuing to impact your life in such a wonderful way. And the word impact is another maybe overused word, but your impact on the life of individuals who are blind and just the whole blind experience. I want to say that, just in reading your information and watching you on TED Talks has really impacted me and just change the way in which I think of things. And here at Virginia Voice, we are very interested and really committed, I think is the right word, to making sure that we represent individuals with blindness in the right way to the greater community. That's not the biggest thing we do, but boy, do I feel that's a big responsibility when I do go out and speak with folks. I just wanted to wrap up our conversation with how you write music, and maybe if you could pull together the Bricks for the Blind, your music and writing music. And I don't know if I'm pulling a thin thread between things that are really different, you let me know. But when I read about your history and what you continue to do, I see so many connections.
1: I think it's just a matter of using one's creativity both as a tool to make music and also just solve problems. And with Bricks for the Blind, the amazing thing about it and how it's grown is that we have builders from over 120 different countries who build these sets using our instructions. And we get emails from people from Belgium, from Zaire, from everywhere. And they're building and they love it. And we get emails from young blind kids who are saying, oh, I'd like, can you adapt such and such set? But we're also getting emails from blind senior citizens who are saying, wow, I couldn't build with my kids when they were little, but now I can build with my grandkids. And also blind parents who are saying, my kids, they don't want my help. But it's so wonderful to understand now what all the hype has been about for so many years and to be able to build on my own. And I think basically if I'm to tie everything together, it's just the fact that creativity is a powerful thing, be it with music, be it with Lego and just making things accessible. And it's all just about thinking, what do I have at my disposal in my toolbox that I can use to make this accessible and to make life more interesting for blind people?
0: Oh, that's a beautiful, beautiful thing. And one of your quotes is to push beyond the constraints of language and just push beyond everything that is limited. And we are 100% behind you, or just wanting to be able to mirror your expressions and the work that you're doing. And I personally would like to continue to follow what you're doing. Where are you based, Matthew?
1: I'm in Boston.
0: In Boston. Okay. One of my favorite museums in the world is the Boston Museum of Fine Arts.
1: Oh, it's a beautiful museum.
0: Yeah, it really is. And if you're ever in Richmond, open invitation, please come see us.
1: Will do.
0: Also, I would like to follow up with you in the future and just kind of follow your progress so that we can continue to increase accessibility for the people that we serve here in Central Virginia and throughout the Commonwealth. Thank you so much for being with us today, Matthew.
1: Thank you so much. And one more thing, if yes, people would like to reach out to us, our email address is info@bricksfortheblind.org.
0: Nice and simple. Perfect. We will share that as well. Matthew Schifrin, the founder and CEO of Bricks for the Blind, featured in this edition of Community Connections, Virginia Voices podcast series. We love serving our listeners and bringing excellence and the power of musical thinking that Matthew Schifrin brings to us. Please share this information about Bricks for the Blind, your folks that are out there in the audience and your families, with everyone. Thank you so much again, Matthew.
1: Thank you so much.
0: Okay.

Welcome to this week's Reader's Digest. I'm Virginia Voice volunteer, Gracie Peck, reading from the April-May 2026 issue of Reader's Digest magazine. Now let's start with an America 250 celebration in Reader's Digest, July 1776, a special parody. Everyday Heroes, Escape from Bunker Hill. A freed slave's valor lets colonists fight another day. Written by Samuel Adams. On a sultry day, June 17, 1775, made hotter by searing musket fire, the king's troops were storming Breed's Hill, and American minutemen were in full retreat. As they fell back, they passed one colonist who stood pat, firing away at the redcoats to slow their advance so others could escape. All around him, men fell, wounded, dying, or dead. But one soldier, Salem Poor, kept shooting, halting, only to tend to a wounded soldier. Then he would pick up his musket, aim, and start again. A month earlier, Poor had been living peacefully in Andover, Massachusetts, with his wife and child. Born a slave, he had bought his freedom in 1769 for the princely sum of £27, a year's salary for a working man. But revolutionary spirit had spread through the colony, and volunteers, including both black and white men, heeded the call to join the fight. Poor enlisted in the 1st Andover Company of the Massachusetts Minutemen. Under the command of Captain Samuel Johnson, he and 850 other volunteers had marched the night before, about 3 miles through the area north of Boston. They went from Cambridge to Charlestown to establish fortifications on Breed's Hill, next to Bunker Hill, and help the first force of Minutemen hold the hill. But all of that changed when the Redcoats threatened to overrun their position, causing the outnumbered Minutemen to retreat under withering fire. They had stopped the first wave of soldiers and beaten back the second. But by the third wave, these brave men, their ammunition spent, were falling back as the enemy pushed forward. It was then, it has been noted, that Poor recognized Lieutenant Colonel James Abercrombie, the very man who had led the Redcoats in their attack at Lexington and Concord just weeks earlier. Poor took aim, fired, and slew him. Poor then made his own retreat. Though the Redcoats have claimed victory at the Battle of Bunker Hill, as it has been called, it came at great cost. Their troops' casualties totaled 1,054, colonial losses, 450. More importantly, our patriot brothers showed that we are eager to fight and can do so against a vaunted foe. And with the death of Abercrombie, the men who fell at Lexington and Concord have been avenged. Amid much bravery on display that day, Salem Poor's did not go unnoticed. His commanders wrote to our governing body, the General Court of Massachusetts Bay Colony, to recognize his exemplary service, saying he had behaved like an experienced officer, as well as an excellent soldier. To set forth particulars of his conduct would be tedious, they wrote. They recognized Poor as a brave and gallant soldier. Of the thousands of colonists who partook in the battle, no other man was singled out in this manner. And that article was Escape from Bunker Hill. A freed slave's valor lets colonists fight another day. Written by Samuel Adams. Continuing with the America 250 parody from 1776. Best Pet Helpers. Brown Beauty's Midnight Ride. Written by Casimir Pulaski.
'Twas a stodgy spring night that saw Brown Beauty, a valiant beast as brown as the bark on a shagbark hickory tree, and as beautiful as Milady's ankle, hasten silversmith and amateur dentist Paul Revere across the Massachusetts countryside. Frantically looking hither and thither, Revere rode the mare as if he had stolen her. Because he had. Revere, with nary a steed nor mount of his own, had implored his chum, John Larkin, to loan him one for a very important midnight ride. Larkin, a patriot sympathizer from an affluent family, did what any good rich patriot would do. Looted one from his father's stable. The rider in Mount's task that night, to help alert a network of riders that the regulars are coming, thus signaling that the king's troops were marching their way. Revere and some fellow rebels on horsemen

expected politicians to engage in treating, whereby candidates ply them with Russians. My son, James Madison,

Washington to be a stern man whose foreboding countenance has made bold men shiver. I also know him to be a mischief maker, as the names he has bestowed upon his hounds will attest. Drunkard. Alexander Hamilton, New York, New York. I recently suffered with my colleague, Benjamin Franklin. It was bad enough that we shared a bed in an inn, but when I shut the window, he threw it open. I argued that the night air could lead to our death of cold. Balderdash, good.

flowed into a bowl and washed the waste through a pipe. The innovation might have transformed hygiene. Alas, the unbearable stench meant it never caught on. But hurrah! The flushable toilet's inventor, Alexander Cumming, improved upon Sir John's invention by utilizing an S-shaped pipe below the bowl. Water collects in the bend, forming a seal that contravents 'tis but a matter of time till every home enjoys a flushable toilet. Mad men.

Sweating, wine, exercise, and alternating warm and cold bath. A shot in the arm. The smallpox epidemic has devastated infected. Death comes within weeks. Survival, however,

America 250 parody in Reader's Digest. America, the Tasties. Written by Amelia Simmons.

traditions and cooking methods, but they were about to discover a whole new set of ingredients. Together, these influences have produced a rich and distinct food culture.

okra and a wonderful yellow vegetable that those native to this land call maize. Enjoy the tender meat, but take care not to swallow the small bones. Potted meat. To keep cooked beef from going bad, you need only pound it into a paste, pack it in a jar, and cover it with a good quantity of butter. Pork may be potted in the same manner, but with lard instead. Potted meat can keep for a year. When ready to serve, simply slice off pieces and garnish them with curled parsley. Wilted salad. Shred greens from the garden and heat them with an onion, already cooked until soft. Then add a goodly pinch of mustard powder and squeeze in juice from a lemon. Once wilted, the greens are ready to serve. Mush. 'Tis a staple of all our tables, but you had best call it hasty pudding while in New England, or else look a fool. Hearty yet simple, this porridge is prepared by stirring spoonfuls of cornmeal into boiling milk until the mixture is nice and thick. Pigeon pie. Passenger pigeons baked in pastry make a handsome dish, and we revolutionaries will eat our pigeon long after we force the revolutionaries to eat crow. Meat of sea turtles is a mercy.

Election cake. The gentlewomen of Hartford within the call for their sweethearts to help them keep up their strength as they make the long journey to the polls. The flavor comes from dried fruit, spices, and a nip of whiskey. Syllabub. No fashionable gathering would be complete without this frothy dessert drink that combines fresh whipped cream with sugar, lemon juice, and take your pick, white wine, cider, sherry, or brandy. Some even milk a cow directly into the liqueur. And that article was America the Tasty, favorite victuals from around the colonies. And that collection was America 250, Reader's Digest, July 1776, a special parody issue. Moving on to our next article, 13 Things, Living History, written by Jacopo della Quercia. Number 1. In April, the battles of Lexington and Concord will be fought all over again.

York. It takes years to perfect your knowledge, and it becomes a lifestyle. Number two, veterans of our Revolutionary War may have been its first reenactors. That's because soldiers in the Continental Army used to stage sham fights, mock battles without musket balls, when generals reviewed them. This continued even after the war in towns like Bennington, Vermont, which held commemorative

horses, elephants, and warships. The prisoners forced to take part in these spectacles died very real deaths. As the Roman Empire grew, so did these displays. A mock naval battle held in AD 52 involved

And while some fairgoers think the turkey legs taste suspiciously like ham, they are, in fact, turkey meat that gets cured and smoked, as ham is today. The cooking method is accurate to the time period. The meat, not so much. As a New World bird, turkey wasn't on the menu in medieval Europe. Number 5. It was a California couple who put on the first modern Renaissance fair in 1963. Phyllis and Ron Patterson recreated an Elizabethan celebration in their backyard. And though they strove for historical accuracy, not everything was perfect. I remember a young girl running up to me, Phyllis Patterson told the LA Times in 1987, and saying, "You've got to do something. Someone back there is playing Bach." He flew in the face of medieval reenactors in Lipetsk, Russia, in 2016. In response, a knight launched his spear and took down the offending gadget. The drone was meant to capture footage of the festival, but instead it caught this dramatic moment, which then went viral. Number 7. No new fame put on by the Vikings of North America. The organization's website warns, "We did

including film work. Taking part in reenactments is probably the best way you can learn about a history, says Heinrichs. While reenactors are often teachers, veterans, or history buffs, anyone can take part, though most groups ask that you be at least in your late teens to fight alongside them. Number 9. Maybe the most famous Civil War reenactment was at the 1913 Gettysburg reunion, when more of the 50,000 veterans that war set up camp in the Pennsylvania town for the 50th anniversary, a

Canadian actors and 45,000 spectators to a stretch of Lake Erie that resembles Omaha Beach, one of the five beaches in Normandy, France, where and began to liberate Western Europe. The Ohio event started in 1999.

Because large events are often made up of smaller circles of friends, Chris answers common questions. Another reenactor, Brandon

As Samantha Graves Brownell, a soldier with a 2nd Continental Artillery reenactment group out of Albany, New York, says, "You're working to be as authentic as you can. Even my eyeglasses have to be specific." Number 13. But you don't have to adopt a whole new wardrobe to embrace history. As we celebrate the 250th anniversary of the United States this year, you might want to throw tea into Boston Harbor at the Boston Tea Party's public reading of the Declaration of Independence

to the ideals of democracy. And that article was 13 Things, Living History, written by Jacopo Lastar.

1983 to a nearby hospital. A shaken-up Lynch finished his set, but couldn't get the man out of his mind. So the next day, he visited Wendy in the hospital to tell him the jokes he hadn't gotten to hear, spending hours at his bedside. This was a delight for Wendy, a longtime fan of Lynch. And from that day on, the two stayed in touch, texting often. Lynch visited Wendy again months later, and when Wendy passed away on January 7th, Lynch wrote on Facebook, "I will miss our friendship," signing the post, "Your foster grandson, Drew." Keeping his head above water, 12-year-old Asish Selvaraj was riding in the car with

When Wendy passed away on January 7th, Lynch wrote on Facebook, "I will miss our friendship." Signing the post, "Your foster grandson, Drew." Keeping his head above water, 12-year-old Asish Selvaraj was riding in the car with his nanny and her 2-year-old Maryland when a flash flood swept their vehicle off the road and into an overflowing creek bed. As water rushed around them,

all three of them back to dry land, the firefighters called Asish a hero. His parents felt so grateful that the first responders showed up at the firehouse days later with a check for $10,000. A special arrangement. The somber notes of Taps are played at every funeral that includes military honors. But those notes often emerge from a device playing an official recording instead of from a live instrument. Two nationwide nonprofits, Bugles Across America and Taps for Veterans, match volunteer horn players with events, surfers,

deserve better. And that was Glad to Hear It, three stories to make your day. And with that, that is all of our time this week for Reader's Digest. Again, I'm Gracie Peck for the Virginia Voice. Don't forget, this program is available on demand over at virginiavoice.org.

0: Hello, and welcome to the WHRO Voice, where we will present a combined reading of the Sunday Virginian Pilot and Daily Press, dated Sunday, May 10th, 2026. Our audio reading programs are specifically designed for and primarily directed to people who are blind, visually impaired, or have other conditions preventing them from reading standard printed material. Our readers are volunteers. My name is Mara, and my reading partner is Marisa.
1: Hello, and happy Mother's Day to all the mothers and all the special women who have helped guided all of us through our lives. Today's first article on the front page above the fold is entitled, Send in the Drones. Some Hampton Roads police fire departments use flying machines as first responders. And it's by staff writer Peter Dujardin. One afternoon last fall,

0: Police in James City County got a call about a man in a mental health crisis. Within 20 seconds, officers launched a drone from the rooftop of police headquarters in Lightfoot, flying it to the man's neighborhood about a mile away. Whizzing through the air at 40 miles per hour, the drone got there in about 90 seconds. Though officers already were in the neighborhood looking for the man, those working the drone spotted him first, directing the others to his location. When the man ran into some nearby woods, officers on the ground kept losing him as he ran from neighborhood to neighborhood, said James City County Master Police Officer Trey Jackson. But we were able to keep picking him up with the drone, whether he was walking behind a building or across a fencing area. We kept an eye on him from the sky. That proved crucial in finding the man and providing him with mental health services. Law enforcement and public safety drones have expanded dramatically across the country over the past decade. Used for everything from analyzing traffic crashes, gathering intelligence during tactical situations, and monitoring large festivals. But James City County and several Hampton Roads localities are now deploying, or about to deploy, drones as first responders, pushing the trend much further. As the program works, the drones are tied in with the 911 system and are sent to certain fires, accidents, and crime scenes. The drones, often less than 10 pounds, can fly between 30 to 50 miles per hour, get to a scene in a minute or two, and remain hovering for about 40 minutes. The drones, outfitted with powerful cameras, can read license plates from more than 800 feet. Newport News, Virginia Beach, and York County expect to launch drones as first responder, known as DFR, programs over the next 2 months. Virginia's largest police department, Fairfax County, began its program late last year and is still ramping it up. Newport News Police Chief Steve Drew said, "In our world, seconds matter. This gives us a quicker response and also to be able to see what's happening visually before an officer or firefighter gets around the corner to see what they're running into." In Newport News, he said, the aim is to get the drone to anywhere in the city in 96 seconds, compared with the average response time of 3 to 5 minutes for a high-priority police call and 6 to 7 minutes for a high-priority fire call. Retired Charlottesville Fire Chief Charles Verner, who leads a national nonprofit called Drone R Responders, said the spike in DFR programs has been caused by eased regulatory processes from the Federal Aviation Administration. Between 2018 and 2024, he said, the FAA approved only 50 waivers for DFR programs. Such waivers are needed, Werner said, to allow for remote flying beyond the line of sight without a human visual observer. Werner said, the process was so complicated and took so long. It might have taken 70 pages with a concept of operations along with 11 months to get a waiver through, so many departments did not pursue it because of that. His organization, which, forgive me, I said Drone R Responders, it's actually called Drone Responders. His organization, Drone Responders, worked with the FAA to cut the red tape. The agency's own data, Werner said, found virtually no risk of a drone flying into an aircraft. And there have been no deaths or serious injuries stemming from some 50,000 drone flights since the program began in Chula Vista, California in 2018. Under changes implemented early last year, a 70-page FAA waiver application was cut to 2. The turnaround time was reduced to about a week. San Bernardino, California, received approval in 1.5 hours. As a result, Werner said, the FAA granted more than 1,000 waivers nationwide over the 6 months that began in May 2025. Some 1,800 police and fire agencies across the country are now approved for DFR programs. As agencies launch, Werner highlighted an often overlooked feature of the program. Drones can help emergency responders know when to de-escalate and reduce their response, not just when to ramp it up. Given that such scaling back happens 25% of the time, he said, that means more personnel are available for other calls. That's a force multiplier. when many departments are struggling with manpower, he said. In James City County, Police Sergeant Tiara Suggs, who leads the department's drone program, noted a 911 call that reported a multi-car crash on Route 199. She said, "It's always a danger when you turn your lights and sirens on, trying to speed to a call for service. But the drone goes up, flies over, and we recognize that it's not a vehicle crash. It's a disabled vehicle and some guy's changing his tire." In light of the spiking DFR programs, lawmakers at the General Assembly recently considered increasing the times that drones could be used without a warrant. Under current law, law enforcement agencies must get a warrant to use a drone, except in particular circumstances. Officers don't need a warrant, for example, when an officer is in hot pursuit of a suspect, for amber alerts, or when responding to traffic accidents with injuries. Police can deploy drones without warrants when it's deemed necessary to alleviate an immediate danger to any person. But some lawmakers at the General Assembly sought to give authorities more leeway. Among other things, the legislation would have allowed drones to be deployed without warrants to nonviolent crime scenes, such as a burglary in progress. And it would have allowed drones to follow suspects before officers get there. The bill's sponsor, Delegate Brianna Sewell, Democrat Prince William, promised that her measure would not allow drones to be used for mass surveillance. She said, "It does not permit the use of facial recognition, and it does not change the prohibition of any weapon being utilized by a drone." But lawmakers at a Courts of Justice subcommittee in February worried about the constitutional implications if a drone flying to a crime scene captures something illegal happening in someone's backyard. Under the standard plain view exception to the Fourth Amendment's warrant requirement, if a police officer validly chases someone into a home and sees a bag of cocaine on a table, the police can bring drug charges. But what happens, lawmakers asked, if a drone sees something? Delegate Phil Hernandez, a Democrat Norfolk, says, "I have some concerns because I think drones are different. I think it's different than a law enforcement officer walking down the street because drones are in the sky, and so what they are able to capture is so potentially vast. I'm searching for a limiting principle." Werner, who was at the hearing, attempted to save the legislation, noting that the first responder drones are looking straight ahead when flying to a crime or accident, with some cities not recording at all along the way. But lawmakers punted the expansion to 2027, instead directing the Virginia Department of Criminal Justice Services to work with prosecutors and public defenders to draft a model drone policy. Rob Pogenklaas, executive director of Justice Forward Virginia, voiced concern last month about drones' powerful surveillance capabilities, and he noted that the initial version of the legislation would have allowed DFR drones to be deployed without warrants for gatherings and demonstrations. He said, "That's disturbing." Still, the lawmakers' concerns haven't stopped the drones as first responders from continuing its push into Hampton Roads. James City County was the first to launch locally, starting a DFR program early last year. The country's program has its roots in a grant the county received from Duke University, working with Virginia Commonwealth University and Forsyth County, North Carolina. The study is researching whether drones can carry life-saving equipment, heart defibrillators, to patients in distress. But the first step was launching a DFR program. The county is running the program each Wednesday through Sunday with a goal of keeping the drones ready to fly for at least 16 hours each week. Under James City County's system, one officer, the drone pilot, works at a control center on Forge Road in Tawana. The pilot flies the drone with a gaming controller connected to a large display. Meanwhile, a second James City officer, the visual observer, watches the drone as it takes off from the roof of the department's headquarters in Lightfoot. The DJI drone is authorized to fly up to 400 feet in a 2-mile radius, though it can't fly into neighboring York County. But under the FAA waiver that James City holds, the observer is allowed to lose sight of the speck in the distance. Suggs explained, "The waiver doesn't require me to see the drone. I need to be able to see that way to make sure there's no helicopters, no manned aircraft, no gliders about to head his direction. But Newport News, York County, and Virginia Beach are getting beyond visual line of sight waivers from the FAA for systems that will work with automated docking stations rather than human visual observers and are designed to receive signals from planes. Newport News signed a 3-year, $2.6 million contract with Flock Safety in December. Resident Clayton Tai obtained the contract under an open records request and provided it to the Daily Press and the Virginian Pilot. The price tag includes 8 drones and docking stations to be located at 4 sites in the city, tied to radar systems and 911 integration. Newport News plans to have its entire city, 23 miles from one end to the other, served by the first responder program, with Drew saying it's believed to be the first city in Virginia that can make that claim. Unlike James City County's system, the Newport News system won't require visual observers on the rooftops. The pilot, to be situated at the city's real-time crime center, is enough. The drones won't be in operation 24/7, but in the department's busiest times. Even then, Drew said, it will field only high-priority police calls. He said, when I say high-priority, I'm talking a robbery in progress, a shooting, a violent crime. We're going to use it where someone is in immediate danger. Newport News Fire Chief Wesley Rogers said the drones will be able to better pinpoint the exact location of a fire or serious accident, or an accident such as an overturned kayaker on the James River. It's not unusual, Rogers said, that people are incorrect on the locations they provide to 911, wasting crucial response time. Moreover, he predicted the early intelligence from the drone would prove invaluable. Take, for example, firefighters on their way to a raging blaze. Rogers said, they can see the structure, how it's going, if the fire's already vented itself, whether there's citizens that are trapped. It allows our firefighters to already have a start developing a game plan before we ever arrive on scene. As for traffic crashes, Rogers said the first responder drones will be sent to wrecks in which someone appears to be trapped or has been thrown from the car. But the drones, he said, will not respond to basic medical calls, such as someone having chest pains at home. Rogers promised, a drone is not going to come and hover over their house. Drew, too, vowed that citizens' privacy would be taken into consideration. He said, the camera is not active until it arrives on station, so it's not filming along the way, it's not filming people's backyards and houses. If a suspect is running or driving away from a violent crime, Drew said the drone could follow them just long enough to provide officers a direction of travel. But tailing people with a drone, even those fleeing a crime scene, will be limited, he said, adding, while that might be reevaluated later, it's not a top priority now. Virginia Beach announced last year that it would launch a DFR program at the oceanfront. The drones will respond to incidents between 40th Street and Rudy Inlet and between Baltic Avenue and the ocean. The city paid $1.3 million for 6 Skydio drones and will pay $418,000 a year for the program. Brandon Kyle, who manages the program for the Virginia Beach Police, said the drone should be up and running in June. In York County, Sheriff Ron Montgomery said the county recently paid $100,000 for 2 first response drones with a plan to launch by the end of May. The drones, Montgomery said, will take off from the Sheriff's Office headquarters on Goodwin Neck Road and Fire Station 4 in Yorktown, with the system ultimately expected to cover more than 20% of the county. Though there will be a designated drone pilot, York's system will be automated and work with docking stations. Montgomery said, it's almost like autopilot on an airplane. Once we put the coordinates in, the system itself dictates the flight pattern and how it gets there. But not all departments are sold on the DFR technology just yet, including Norfolk, which has the second largest police department in Hampton Roads. Police Chief Mark Talbot said, I'm not convinced it's for us at this point, saying he hasn't seen the evidence that it reduces crime. I think it's important that policing stays as much about human interactions as we can, he added. If we try to offload what needs to be a human experience to technology, sometimes it works and sometimes it doesn't. We will continue to research and explore, but as of now, police officers will be the first responders in our city.
1: Okay. Next article is by staff writers Natalie Anderson and Nori Labengrub. After FBI search, a search for answers. A day after a swarm of FBI agents raided his downtown Norfolk CBD store, Carlton Upton Jr. stood in federal court to face an indictment on 3 felony counts of wire fraud. The raid notably happened at the same time federal agents executed search warrants on the office and businesses of State Senator Louise Lucas, including the cannabis outlet in Portsmouth. It remains unclear whether the Wednesday raid on Upton's CBD shop on Granby Street is connected to the raid on Lucas's business across the river, but the cannabis outlet in Portsmouth and the CBD shop in Norfolk have operated under the parent company of Virginia Freedom Life, according to state and city business records. Virginia Freedom Life is registered in Upton's name with the CBD shop address. Upton's federal indictment alleges he received more than $100,000 in pandemic-era business relief funds from loan applications with false information about his criminal record and reported business income. One of the loans received in 2020 was to a business the indictment refers to as Virginia Freedom Life. VA for Freedom Life has ties to Lucas and Upton. When VA Freedom Life obtained a Portsmouth Certificate of Occupancy in 2021, Lucas was the applicant and the company was listed as doing business as the Cannabis Outlet at 1215 High Street. Lucas listed herself as the owner and CEO of Virginia Freedom Life in 2022 and 23 and reported income from the company, according to financial disclosure forms she's required to submit as an elected official. She did not list any affiliations in 2020 when federal authorities said the loan to Upton was made. After his initial appearance in court Thursday, Upton said he would not comment about past or current relationships with any politician without consulting his attorney. When asked about any connection between his case and the raid on Lucas's businesses, Upton said, "I'm just a pawn." He said at the Norfolk Federal Courthouse, "All you need to do is interview Lucas." FBI agents had executed, quote, multiple court-authorized federal search warrants Wednesday, according to a spokesperson. Special agents could be seen going in and out of the CBD shop as well as Lucas's Portsmouth office and the adjacent cannabis outlet. The scope of the investigation or its goal is unclear. Upton was arrested April 27th in Atlanta, where he said he lives and works as an R&B producer. The courtroom on Thursday afternoon was empty, save for the magistrate, prosecutor, and Upton, who was dressed in a tan suit with braided dreads pulled into a ponytail. After acknowledging his charges Thursday, he is out on bond awaiting arraignment later this month. No charges have been filed against Lucas. She has not responded to requests for comment, though she issued a statement characterizing the raid as political retribution from the Trump administration. Lucas said Wednesday, quote, "Today's actions by federal agents are about far more than one more state senator. They are about power and who was allowed to use it on behalf of the people. What we saw fits a clear pattern from this administration. When challenged, they try to intimidate and silence the voices who stand up to them." Lucas, 82, is a powerful member of the state Senate and chair of the Senate Finance and Appropriations Committee, who led the charge on Democrats' redistricting efforts. They sought to redraw the state's congressional boundaries mid-decade, positioning them to gain 4 seats, but the state Supreme Court struck down that plan Friday. As a General Assembly member, Lucas is required to file annual statements of economic interests that outline her employment, income, and properties she owns or rents. She has not listed Virginia Freedom Life as a source of employment since 2023, and it was not listed in her 2020 or 2021 statements. Virginia Freedom Life LLC advertises itself as a plant-based wellness brand. State Corporation Commission records show it was formed in 2019 and was doing business as the Cannabis Outlet between 2021 and 2023 and registered to Upton. Other SEC filings show it is registered as doing business as the CBD Shop. SEC records show the Cannabis Outlet Portsmouth was last registered to Lucas in February 2023 using her Portsmouth office address on County Street. That registration expired in June 2023. But other SEC filings show Virginia Freedom Life released the fictitious name of the Cannabis Outlet on March 9th, 2023, the same day the cannabis with two S's at the end was registered in Lucas's name at her County Street address, according to the SEC. Lucas received a business clearance and certificate of occupancy to establish the Cannabis Outlet in 2021, according to business records from the city of Portsmouth. She listed Virginia Freedom Life as doing business as the Cannabis Outlet and was approved for the retail sales of, quote, CBD oils, tinctures, gummies, and slushies. City business clearance records show a name change for the Cannabis Outlet to Herbal Life LLC as of March 27th, continuing the sale of CBD products. SEC records trace Herbal Outlet LLC to Lucas's office at 1214 County Street. The business clearance from March specified, quote, no approval as medical marijuana program, recreational marijuana, processing or manufacturing of marijuana, or hemp into CBD. CBD is a non-intoxicating compound found in cannabis. The 2021 business clearance stated applicants must adhere to all local, state, and federal laws for licensing and operation. A city spokesperson also told the pilot that no violations or complaints have been reported for the 1215 High Street property. Lucas championed legislation in 2021 that decriminalized possession of small amounts of cannabis in the state. Retail sales remain illegal, but the General Assembly passed a bill this year that would establish a retail market beginning next year. That legislation is on Governor Abigail Spanberger's desk. Whether Lucas has any current association with Virginia Freedom Life and Upton is unclear. The FBI last week announced Upton's indictment on 3 felony counts of wire fraud, with one of those counts related to a loan he obtained for Virginia Freedom Life, referenced as Virginia with the name written out rather than the initials VA, Freedom Life, in the indictment. The other 2 counts are related to loan applications for different businesses. He obtained 2 other loans, but one was rescinded. The indictment alleges Upton received more than $100,000 in federal pandemic-era funding after filing several applications for small business association loans throughout 2020. Between April and September 2020, Upton allegedly applied for 6 loans through the Economic Injury Disaster Loan Program, an existing disaster-related program that provided $10,000 in advances and up to $2 million in loans to small business owners, according to the indictment. 3 were declined. He obtained a loan for $11,800 using VA Freedom Life. He listed the company's revenue at just over $58,000 when applying in April 2020. He unsuccessfully applied for another loan for the business a few months later, according to the indictment, claiming at that point the company's revenue was $450,000. The loan proceeds could be used to cover fixed debts, payroll, accounts payable, and other bills that could have been paid if not for the disaster, or in this case, the pandemic. The funding cannot replace lost sales, profits, or business expansions. Unlike other SBA loans, funds come directly from the U.S. Treasury, according to the indictment. The program collects information on business owners like gross revenues, cost of goods sold, and criminal history. Federal authorities allege Upton was part of a, quote, scheme to fraudulently obtain pandemic-era disaster-related benefits in the form of SBA-sponsored loans, and that those loans contained false information about Upton's business entities, income, employment, and criminal history background. Upton's approved loan application for VA Freedom Life allegedly contained false information because Upton responded no to a question about a past criminal record. The indictment says Upton has 4 previous felony convictions. A Virginia court records search shows he's previously been convicted of felony grand larceny and a felony habitual offender offense, among other charges. If convicted on any of the 3 counts, the indictment calls for him to forfeit any property associated with the proceeds he received. Federal authorities could also seek an asset forfeiture order.
0: And the 3rd article on the front page of our combined reading of the Virginian Pilot and the Daily Press for today, dated Sunday, May 10th, 2026, is entitled 10 Days That Shook House Map, Democrats Meddle. GOP charges ahead in redistricting race after Virginia ruling. And this was reprinted from the New York Times. It's by Shane Goldmacher and Tim Balk. Just 2 weeks ago, Democrats felt increasingly emboldened about taking control of the House in November after seeming to fight the redistricting wars to a draw. But 2 court rulings, one by the U.S. Supreme Court and another by the Supreme Court of Virginia, and an aggressive new push by red states to carve up congressional maps, have delivered the Republican Party its biggest burst of momentum in many months. Bluntly, Republicans have roughly 10 more House seats that favor them than just 10 days ago, and Democrats are suddenly grappling with a new landscape. Representative Brendan Boyle, a Democrat of Pennsylvania, said, "This is now clearly closer than it was just a week and a half ago." And he's concerned about his party's chances to retake the House. Democrats are still widely seen as favored to win the House this fall. Republicans face a daunting political climate saddled with President Donald Trump's sagging approval ratings, high gas prices, and an unpopular war with Iran. In special elections and last year's races for governor, Democratic enthusiasm has swamped Republican turnout. Boyle said, "I was anticipating about a 15 to 20 seat pickup before the last week and a half. Now I would be anticipating a 10 to 15 seat pickup. That would be more than enough to wrest the majority from Republicans who cling to a current edge of 217 to 212 seats. And history is not on Republican side. The party in power almost always loses seats in midterm elections. But after the latest map changes, winning the House majority will require Democrats to flip more seats in less hospitable territory. Bullish Republicans feel they are back in the game. Lord, grant me humility, James Blair, the Republican strategist who is overseeing Trump's political operation in the midterms, wrote Friday on X after Virginia's top court struck down a recently enacted map meant to give Democrats four extra House seats. One of Speaker Mike Johnson's senior political aides interrupted a meeting in Texas where the Republican leader was on a fundraising swing to break the news, according to two people with knowledge of the conversation. Johnson later celebrated on the phone with former Virginia Governor Glenn Youngkin, who had opposed the Democratic effort to redraw the state's lines. The last 10 days demonstrated the power and speed of the courts to shape the midterms and the role of judges in the next phase of the redistricting battle. Recent legal actions are underway in Virginia, Tennessee, Florida, Louisiana, and Alabama that could still undo or block some of the potential Republican gains before the fall. The outcome of the legislative and legal fight, which has unfolded largely beyond the control of American voters, could be highly consequential. No party has made a net gain of more than a dozen House seats in a national election since the wave of 2018. Representative Yvette Clark, a Democrat of New York, the chair of the Congressional Black Caucus, said in an interview that Democrats were engaged in meetings on meetings on meetings Friday to figure out how to respond in Democratic-controlled states. But the party's next steps were unclear, she said, noting that some potential paths seemed to be closed because of the election calendar. Clark said, "It's not a good feeling." The past few weeks stand as a remarkably important period in the battle for Congress this fall. On April 21st, Virginia voters narrowly passed a referendum to approve a newly gerrymandered Democratic-drawn map. Soon after, Representative Hakeem Jeffries of New York, the top Democrat in the House, held a news conference where he repurposed a slogan first used by a person close to Trump last year in the New York Times: "Maximum warfare everywhere, all the time." Jeffries said, "Republicans launched this gerrymandering war, and we've made clear as Democrats that we're going to finish it." But the battle was just beginning. Just over a week later, the Supreme Court dropped a major ruling on the Voting Rights Act that unraveled decades-old protections for Black voters in the South. The decision opened the door for Republican-led states to rip up their maps and dilute Black voting power across multiple districts, effectively creating new GOP seats. Republicans moved swiftly. In Tennessee, they gerrymandered away the lone remaining Democratic seat. In Louisiana, the Republican governor took the highly unusual step of delaying House primaries, even after ballots had been mailed out, to draw a new map. In Alabama, state officials petitioned the Supreme Court to allow them to use a map that would flip yet another Democratic seat. The very day that the Supreme Court issued its ruling, state legislators in Florida adopted a new congressional map that created up to four additional Republican-leaning seats. "Signed, sealed, and delivered," Governor Ron DeSantis, a Republican, wrote on social media the next Monday as he signed it into law. Aiming to press forward with a redistricting offensive that Trump started, more Republican-led states are considering similar changes. The party's lawmakers were reminded of the high price of refusing the president's demands Tuesday, when a group of Republican legislators in Indiana, who had resisted his redistricting push, lost their primaries to MAGA-backed challengers. Then came Virginia, the biggest surprise of them all. Add all the seats up where Democrats lost or could lose ground, up to four seats in Virginia, up to four in Florida, one or two in Louisiana, one in Tennessee, one in Alabama, and the total gives Republicans renewed optimism. Voters, of course, do have the final say, and Democrats are still aiming to flip two Virginia seats and compete in some of the new Florida districts. Both parties are now bracing for a district-by-district fight this fall. At the end of April, the Cook Political Report, which handicaps political races, listed 217 House seats as at least leaning Democratic, meaning the party would have needed to win just a single toss-up race to seize the majority. As of Friday, Cook rated 208 seats as at least leaning Democratic, meaning the party would need to win 10 of the 18 toss-up races. The final maps are still in flux less than 6 months before Election Day, with Democratic-aligned legal challenges underway to new Republican maps and redistricting efforts in Florida, Louisiana, and Tennessee. And more Republican-led states, including Kansas, Alabama, and South Carolina, are openly considering pressing for new maps. Democrats in some blue states where redistricting efforts had previously been considered are searching for answers or possible new moves. State Senator Arthur Ellis of Maryland, a Democrat who has been calling for the state to redraw its map before the midterms, said, "I'm afraid for my party," adding that losses in the gerrymandering war were creating a real challenge for the party's efforts to reclaim the House majority. Ellis said he planned to send a letter over the weekend to other Maryland state lawmakers demanding that they pass new district lines in response to the Virginia decision. He said, "We all need to show the courage to stand up and to make our voices heard in this very crucial, critical stage in the history of the United States of America."
1: Okay. Hampton Roads Taking Steps to Prepare for Data Centers by staff writer Maggie Alwyn. Whether they're hoping to welcome data centers or they're more wary, Hampton Roads city and county leaders are taking steps to look at their zoning laws in case future development comes to the region. City managers of Portsmouth and Hampton suggested updating ordinances to align with data center zoning for their locality's protection. Portsmouth's Steve Carter said, "What you really want to look at is what's going to be the effect on your community. You want to be able to decide ahead of time with your zoning laws where they can go. You do not want them to show up and test your law." Hampton's Mary Bunting said, "Otherwise, you're going to get backdoored into some situations you won't anticipate." Leaders from across Hampton Roads discussed the issue Wednesday at a Hampton Roads Planning District Commission meeting. As the artificial intelligence industry expands and the need for cloud computing increases, a demand has grown for physical data storage or data centers. Inside these buildings, computers, servers, and other networking equipment process and distribute data. Some localities, such as Virginia Beach, are uninterested in the data center boom because of the required land usage and a limited amount of jobs, said City Manager Patrick Duhaney. Others who have more land availability, such as Suffolk and Isle of Wight, are open to possibilities. The group acknowledged residents' concern. A data center proposal was recently rejected in Chesapeake after significant community pushback, with residents expressing concern over environmental impacts to air quality and groundwater. The city is now considering zoning and policy changes that would create guardrails for future proposals without discouraging development. Chesapeake City Manager Chris Price said, "We definitely will get a place. There's more than enough land in the region to accommodate it. We do not want to be seen as the region that's hostile to a technology partner, because we're not." Virginia has the highest concentration of data centers in the world, with most in Northern Virginia. State leaders have been in discussions about whether to do away with tax exemptions that led to the data center boom, but local leaders emphasize there are regional benefits to their development. Bunting said, "There are undoubtedly localities in the region that would be more willing to be the host than others, but you have to think about not just what's right for your community, but what's right for the region." Bunting suggested city and county officials learn their neighboring locality stances on data centers as to effectively relay that information to data centers seeking potential sites. Don Robertson, County Administrator for Isle of Wight, thinks there is an opportunity for the region to come together. Robertson said, rather than having winners and losers, maybe we work collectively. We have land that potentially could be utilized for siting one, but you all might have other resources that you bring to the table. Price said he wants to continue that conversation and potentially create a map of opportunity sites for data centers. Bunting raised the point, however, that some data centers do not require ample land space and can be rather small structures that, quote, still work and produce a fair amount of revenue for the locality. She said some of them are just in a regular old office building and you would never know it's a data center. Regardless if localities are interested in housing large centers, Doug Smith, president and CEO of Hampton Roads Alliance, said there are benefits to manufacturing projects that support the needs of data centers. Smith said, even if data centers aren't a target for you, you may well want the manufacturing that goes with it. The welcome mat that we do or don't set out is really important. For localities that are not interested in data centers, Price pointed out that they still might be involved if neighboring cities and counties host them. Price said, if Chesapeake were to land one, one's going to want to go in Suffolk or Virginia Beach because they operate on a hub and spoke model to some extent.
0: And our next article is entitled, Region Schools Bounce Back After Canvas Hack. It's by Gavin Stone, staff writer. Hampton Roads schools and colleges were among the institutions across the country affected Thursday by a hack of the widely used learning management system, Canvas, barring students and staff from using it for several hours. Access was restored by Friday morning, Canvas's parent company, Instructure, told users the hack did not expose personal information. The hackers may have accessed Canvas account information, including names, email addresses, student ID numbers, and messages between users may have been accessed. Course term dates and course ID numbers, according to Instructure. The hack apparently began Thursday. Old Dominion University said in a statement, its systems were accessed in late April, and it was reported to them May 1st. Instructure's status site reported a cybersecurity incident perpetrated by a criminal threat actor on May 1st and said it had been resolved as of Wednesday. Some users reported seeing a ransom note from the group, apparently behind the hack, telling affected schools to contact them privately to negotiate a settlement in exchange for release of their data by May 12th. The message also included a link to the list of schools affected by the hack. No Hampton Roads institutions reported their users receiving this message. The hack affected the majority of Hampton Roads schools and colleges, including public and private, based on a review of the list provided by the alleged hackers and public statements by the institutions themselves. A spokesperson from Norfolk State University, which uses software called Blackboard instead of Canvas, said the school was not affected. Schools that publicized that they were affected by the hack noted they would not hold students accountable for impacts to their assignments or grades as a result. Norfolk Public Schools received an alert from its IT department that it lost access to Canvas about 4:55 p.m. Thursday. Access was restored at 3:53 a.m. Friday, according to an NPS spokesperson. In a news release, Norfolk Public Schools said, during the temporary outage, some teachers and students may have experienced limited access to instructional materials, assignments, assessments, grading tools, videos, and digital communication features within Canvas. Norfolk Public Schools continued instruction using temporary alternatives such as printed materials, classroom discussions, direct instruction, paper-based assignments, email submissions, and other non-digital methods. Virginia Peninsula Community College shared a message from the Virginia Community College system on Thursday, warning that, until further notice, students and employees should not enter their username or password into Canvas or any Canvas-related website, and should not download or open any files or links presented through Canvas or related pages. Pocosin City Public Schools told their teachers not to post new assignments or require coursework through Canvas during the disruption in service, according to a news release.
1: So I'm going to read a little bit of good news. Tawana woman wins big on game show. Vanessa McCaskill from Tawano won $240,150 in cash and prizes on the Mother's Day episode of CBS's game show The Price is Right, which aired Friday. It's the largest haul in a single pricing game in the 54-year history of the game daytime show, surpassing the previous $210,000 record. A retired Army veteran with 20 years active duty experience, McCaskill said she had watched the game show for, quote, as long as I can remember. To be in the audience was a bucket list item for her, and she finally got an opportunity to travel to Glendale, California, to be there late last year. Sitting with her 23-year-old daughter, Janaya, she heard, Vanessa McCaskill, come on down. Suddenly, she was on The Price is Right, and not just in the audience. Along with three other contestants, she played a game that required pricing an item. She said $8.27, the birth date of her daughter. And she won. The correct price was $8.50. McCaskill then had the opportunity to play The Lion's Share, a new high-stakes game that began this season through the sponsorship of BET and MGM. In the game, contestants have to guess the prices of grocery items to earn up to five balls. She won five different balls that eventually would reveal money or prizes. She first won $2,500 and could either take the money or risk losing it. Next, she won $25,000 and said she fell down on the stage with excitement. By that time, I wasn't even thinking. It was an out-of-body experience, she explained. She won $100,000 in the next segment and was left with two numbers, 8 and 27. Again, her daughter's birthday. Number 27 revealed another $100,000, and number 8 gave her a mother-daughter trip to Morocco. She said, all total, she won $227,500 in cash and the trip valued at $12,650. She said at the end, nothing was registering in my head. Taping the show was done in December and she had to keep the results secret for nearly 6 months. She said that was torture. Now that the show has aired, the congratulations are pouring in. And I now realize what happened, she added with a big laugh. And she's definitely going on that trip.
0: That is great. It's exciting. And now we will head on over to the opinion pages for this combined reading of the Virginian Pilot and Daily Press, dated Sunday, May 10th, 2026. And this comes from Our Views, entitled Court Orders. An amendment to the Virginia Constitution that would temporarily change how the Commonwealth draws congressional districts twice passed the General Assembly, with an intervening election separating those votes. The measure was put before the voters, 1.6 million of whom cast ballots in favor, compared with 1.5 million against. It earned nearly as many votes as Glenn Youngkin received in 2021. And, for all the talk of a narrow victory, enjoyed a more decisive win than Virginia's former governor. Yet, on Friday, all of that was undone by the Virginia Supreme Court in a 4-3 ruling that struck down the amendment for violating the state constitution. While it is in the court's power to do so, nullifying the public's will means Virginians will participate in a November election unfairly tilted by actions outside the Commonwealth's control. Last year, as President Donald Trump ordered Republican-led states to redraw congressional districts to maximize the likelihood of protecting a GOP majority in the U.S. House, Virginia Democrats moved in response. On October 29th, and again on January 14th, the General Assembly approved a referendum to suspend the Commonwealth's redistricting commission for 4 years in order to create new maps. In between, on November 4th, a statewide election saw voters expand the Democratic majority in the State House. An intervening election is required between legislative votes on proposed amendments. So while the timeline was tight, that should have satisfied the legal requirement for changing the state constitution. Not so, said the state Supreme Court on Friday. In a 30-page opinion, the majority ruled that because early voting began prior to the amendment's legislative approval on October 29th, the measure violated Article 12, Section 1 of the state constitution and should be nullified. In a dissent, three justices took issue with the majority's definition of election, contending that the inclusion of the early voting period contradicts the state and federal constitutions, as well as volumes of legal precedent that an election is defined only as election day. The opinion notes that broadening what constitutes an election could have sweeping implications for the judicial system due to limits on what voters can be compelled to do during an election, and the qualifications for state senators and delegates since the Virginia Constitution includes age requirements of legislative eligibility at the time of the election. Virginia waded into the fetid waters of mid-decade redistricting reluctantly. The Commonwealth, as every proud resident will remind you, is not like other states, and in 2020, voters here embraced the nobility of a bipartisan redistricting commission in the hope of bringing transparency and fairness to that opaque and often crooked process. Flawed though that commission may be, its approach remains a superior way to draw maps for representation, allowing everyone to have a seat at the table. Looking at the national landscape, however, one cannot help but think that Virginia has tied its hands amid a larger fight about how a 435-member House of Representatives can best reflect the popular will of 350 million Americans. The redistricting wars in Virginia, California, Texas, North Carolina, and other states have been supercharged by the recent U.S. Supreme Court decision in Louisiana v. Calais. That ruling effectively cleared the way for Republican-led legislatures to wipe away majority-minority districts and approve maps that lock in a durable Republican advantage throughout the South. The same voices who decry the Virginia process, which put the question to the people, are now cheering these unilateral and undemocratic choices by GOP legislatures everywhere. There may be no better argument for overarching national parameters for redistricting, though it's no certainty that the U.S. Supreme Court would allow those to stand. Virginia should be focused on what's best for the Commonwealth, but cannot ignore what's happening across the nation. That's what drew 3 million people to the polls for last month's special election, and what should animate voters when, come the fall, they make decisions that the state Supreme Court cannot quash.
1: All right, on to other views. Virginia has the responsibility of telling America's story by guest columnist Sherry Bailey. She's from Portsmouth, and she is the founder of Juneteenth Virginia and the author of more than 20 plays, including Abolitionist Museum, Summers in Suffolk, and Southern Girls, co-written with Dora Temple. You can email her at juneteenthva19@gmail.com. Juneteenth VA, the number 19, at gmail.com. The most important and most underused resource in Hampton Roads is our local history. We are the stewards of the stories about how America crushed the mighty British Empire on the way to becoming the world's most powerful nation. After a dozen attempts, in 1607, Jamestown gained a foothold with the people who already lived there. 12 years later, in 1619, a small group from Angola, Africa, arrived. Many of the Americans were employed as indentured servants who worked contracts and earned freedom, but their freedom was less than all men are created equal, and in the quest for justice, the courts became the avenue by which enslaved people fought for their rights. This is how the institution of slavery was built in the Virginia Book of Codes. Our Achilles heel has been the albatross of slavery leading to a civil war, a major elements of which continue in this first quarter of the 21st century. As stewards of America's history, Virginia has the responsibility of telling the story. We've given the nation 8 presidents, many of them slaveholders, authors of our most important documents, and leaders in battle. In the pursuit of happiness, on the backs of the enslaved and taking the land of those already here, these men built a great nation. Then they built monuments honoring themselves and thanked God for their bounty.

0: our most important documents and leaders in battle. In the pursuit of happiness, on the backs of the enslaved and taking the land of those already here, these men built a great nation. Then they built monuments honoring themselves and thanked God for their bounty. And now, 250 years later, our shining city on a hill is flickering. And as we look forward to the next 250 years, we must take from the past what is needed for the future. Hampton Roads must step up and lead the nation with truth and civility. Harborfest organizers should not deny that importation of enslaved people occurred on the big ships. This is a fact that cannot be changed or ignored. Harborfest and Juneteenth need not circle each other like ironclads. There can be no losers in the exchange between truth and facts. What we must do is research the people and events and learn about how the Norfolk and Portsmouth waterfronts were major stops on the Underground Railroad, as was the Dismal Swamp. There in the swamp, a community populated with Africans, Europeans, and natives called Maroons formed the first integrated neighborhood. Hampton Roads is full of firsts because this is the birthplace of America. We created the blueprint that has set the stage for today. The battles of Great Bridge and Yorktown defined the Revolutionary War from its scrappy beginning to its victorious success. One of the most important events of the Civil War took place in Hampton at Fort Monroe in May 1861. Three enslaved men, Frank Baker, James Townsend, and Shepherd Mallory, located in Norfolk, escaped by boat from their owner to Fort Monroe, where they asked to see General Benjamin Butler. The men requested freedom. When the men's owner came to claim his property, Butler denied him. Citing a contraband of war policy, Butler put the men on the payroll. This put them on the path to citizenship, which made Fort Monroe the first location in America to end chattel slavery. Our citizens need to know this front page news. Our nation needs to know. So let us educate ourselves about everything from Bacon's Rebellion to the Nat Turner Insurrection and another son of Southampton County, Dred Scott. Let us follow the Underground Railroad by land and sea. Our nation is in dire straits in these post-January 6 times, but here in Hampton Roads, we have an opportunity and the responsibility to share our history with the world. Our Juneteenth Virginia mission uses theater arts to heal America from the tragedy of slavery without shame or blame. You are welcome to join us.
1: And one last other view is by guest columnist Eric Maurer of Newport News. He is the CEO of Jewish Peninsula. To learn more about the Jewish Cemetery's restoration efforts, visit jewishpeninsula.org/cemetery-update. The historic Jewish cemetery of the Virginia Peninsula was vandalized. Whatever the motive, the message was felt. The small cemetery in Hampton, dating back to 1895, doesn't announce itself. Most people drive past without a second glance. But buried within it are generations of members of the Jewish community whose stories continue to be felt by us today. Any attempt to single out particular stories feels inadequate. The names left unmentioned are far more numerous, and their contributions no less profound. But to name a few, Joe Frank rose to become the longest-standing mayor of Newport News. Alan Dimenstein, elected to the Virginia House of Delegates in 1967, helped build one of the first housing development authorities in the nation to finance homes for working families and those with the least. Franklin Bleckman, whom people called the grandfather of public service on the peninsula, was a man so embedded in the civic life of this region that a full account of his contributions would fill a book. Walter Segalov, whose vision gave rise to achievable dreams, transformed the lives

0: of thousands of children across Hampton Roads. The names of many others, civic leaders, merchants, neighbors, parents, are etched not only in stone, but in the institutions, neighborhoods, and traditions that define Hampton Roads. When that cemetery was vandalized, something more than property was damaged. We don't yet know the motive. Law enforcement is investigating, and it's possible this was random destruction rather than a targeted act of hatred. Those facts matter, and we should wait for them. But here is what we already know. Jewish cemeteries have been desecrated with grim regularity throughout history, and even in recent years across the United States, where headstones are toppled and symbols of hate are spray-painted on ancient stones. The pattern is long, and it is ugly. Whatever happened here, it landed on a community that carries that history in its bones, and a broader community that rejects such hate. And it landed at a particularly raw moment. In recent years, Jewish communities across the country, including here on the peninsula, have navigated a surge in anti-Semitic threats and activity. Jews make up only 2.4% of the American population, yet are the target of 55% of all religious hate crimes in the United States. The Jewish community of the Virginia Peninsula is not a community apart. It is woven into this place. Jewish families have been here for generations, building businesses along the waterfront, volunteering in schools and hospitals, and partnering with churches and civic organizations across racial, and denominational lines. The history of integration on this peninsula, the determined work of breaking down barriers between black and white residents, includes Jewish voices and Jewish hands. William and Joanne Roos led the effort at their family's Nachman's department store in Newport News to be the first store in the city to integrate its lunch counter in the late 1950s. That story is buried in the cemetery, too. We are a Jewish community that has always believed our fate is tied to the broader community. The same values that ask us to repair the world, to pursue justice, and to welcome the stranger are the values that have put Jewish Virginians side by side with everyone else. So when someone damages the resting place of those who are woven into the fabric of this region, we ask our neighbors, all of our neighbors, not just to notice, but to stand with us, not out of fear, not to invite pity, but because this community has always shown up for others, we ask that you continue to show up and reaffirm the type of community we are. The names on those headstones aren't just Jewish history. They're Virginia Peninsula history. They belong to all of us, and they deserve to be treated that way. And again, to learn more about the Jewish Cemetery's restoration efforts, visit jewishpeninsula.org/cemetery-update.
1: All right, so now we're moving on to the obituaries, and I will start with the obituaries from the Virginian Pilot. And there actually are a number, so Maurice is going to take over midway and then do the Daily Press obituaries because there are less. Okay, so in Chesapeake, Mary Doris Ferguson passed on April 28th. She was born August 15th, 1939 in Petersburg. She attended Longwood College, and then she transferred to Stewart Circle School of Nursing in Richmond, Virginia in 1957 when she realized she wanted to be a nurse. She met her future husband, Joseph Robert Ferguson, goes by Bob, who was going to Randolph-Macon. They were married in 1960 and they moved to Chesapeake. In 1968, she attended Old Dominion University, completed her bachelor's degree in nursing, and for 6 years, she taught pediatrics for Children's Hospital of the King's Daughters at Sentara Norfolk General School of Nursing. And then when Chesapeake General today Regional Hospital, was built in 1976, she joined their staff, where she worked for the next 27 years until she retired in 2003. She had many interests and lots of volunteer activities. She was in the Master Gardeners, these are just some, taught classes at the Butterfly Festival at Norfolk Botanical Garden, Medical Reserve Corps, Meals on Wheels, mission trips to Liberia, West Africa. She's survived by her son, Joseph, and his wife, Carol, and their children, and her son, Stuart, his wife, Rebecca, and their children. And there's also a great-grandson and her brother and her beloved great-granddog. A memorial service and celebration of life for Mary will commence on Saturday, May 30th at 11 a.m. at Great Bridge United Methodist Church on Stadium Drive in Chesapeake. Edna Vaden Hodges was 98 when she died May 7th in Chesapeake. A service to celebrate her life will be 11 a.m. Monday, May 11th at Briggs Funeral Home and Crematory. The family will receive friends 1 hour prior to the service, and the interment will follow in Riverside Memorial Park. You can get more information at Briggs. FH for funeralhome.com. That's B as in boy, R I G G S as in Sarah, and then F for funeral and H for home.com. Ruth Arlene Myers was 92 when she died May 3rd. She was born February 20th, 1934, in Pittsburgh, Pennsylvania. Alongside her devoted husband, August, goes by Augie Myers, she raised 4 independent daughters. So she was a joyful traveler and sailor, and she embraced adventure. She's preceded in death by her loving husband, also by a daughter, Pamela, and 3 brothers. A celebration of Ruth's life will be held in Raleigh, North Carolina, at a later date, but you can get more information at Omen Funeral Home's website. That's O, M as in Mary, A, N as in Nancy, F as in funeral, H as in home.com. Kelsey Ann Whitfield was 97 when she died May 2nd. The service to celebrate Kelsey's life will be 12 p.m. Wednesday, May 13th at Briggs Funeral Home and Crematory in Chesapeake. The interment will be private at Forest Lawn Cemetery. The family will receive friends 1 hour prior to the service, and you can get more information at Briggs, F-H, B-R-I-G-G-S, F is in funeral, H is in home.com. Ned Smith was 81 when he died April 30th. He was born in Dornsife, Pennsylvania. He went to trade school right out of high school, and then he joined the Navy and spent 4 years working with computers underground in Hawaii during the Vietnam War. And during that time, he and his wife had their 2 children. When he was discharged, he returned home, got his bachelor's degree at Penn State University, and then began his government career in 1972 as a program analyst for the Government Accounting Office. He also earned his master's degree, and he retired from that position in 1999. The family moved to Tidewater in 2000, and then he decided to go back to work as auditor for the city of Chesapeake. He retired from that in 2006. Apparently, he had a great passion for fishing, and he earned lots of plaques and awards. Left to cherish his memory are his wife, Michelin, 2 stepsons and their spouses and their children, his daughter, Holly, and her husband and their children, his brother and other relatives. A celebration of Ned's life will begin with a service at St. Stephen's Episcopal Church on Norview Avenue in Norfolk on June 13th at 11 a.m. And then there will be a reception at a second location to be shared at the service. Intriguing. In lieu of flowers, donations can be made to the Norfolk Anglers Club. And those donations will be used to fund youth head boat fishing trips, which was one of Ned's passions. Charles Herbert Lewis, Lieutenant Commander Charles Herbert Lewis, retired from the Navy, was 96 when he died May 8th in Hertford, North Carolina. He served his country over 30 years as an engineer in the United States Navy. He's survived by his wife, Cleta, and his daughter, Vera, and her husband. He will be buried with honor at a later date. Betty Jean Russell McMurrin died May 4th. She's survived by her husband of 60 years, retired Judge Dennis McMurrin, her children, their spouses, her grandchildren. She was a graduate of the class of 1960 from Woodrow Wilson High School and then the class of 1964 at Longwood College. A visitation will be held Tuesday, May 12th from 5:30 to 7:30 at Loving Funeral Home on Academy Avenue in Portsmouth. A graveside service will be Wednesday, May 13th at 2 p.m. in Olive Branch Cemetery in Portsmouth. In lieu of flowers, please consider donating to Pyland Russell Scholarships and Sciences. And that's at Longwood University's Institutional Advancement. You can get more information at lovingfuneralhome.com. Kenneth Howard Stinson was 68 when he died April 17th. He was from Portsmouth, and his full obituary may be viewed at simplycremationonline.com. Robert Wilts McDonald Jr., affectionately known as Bobcat, died May 8th. He was born June 9th, 1954 in Homer, Louisiana. He was a master plumber and the proud owner of McDonald Plumbing, LLC. Left to cherish his memory is his loving wife of 34 years, Rebecca, known as Becky, their children and their spouses, 9 grandchildren and 1 great-grandchild. He's also survived by 2 sisters. The family will receive friends on Sunday, May 10th, that's today, from 6 to 7:30 p.m. at Sturtevant Funeral Home in the Portsmouth Boulevard. Chapel funeral service will be held Monday, May 11th at 11 a.m. at the funeral home. You can get more information at the Sturtevant Funeral Home website, which is Sturtevant, S as in Sarah, T as in Tom, U-R-T-E, V as in Victor, A, N as in Nancy, T as in Tom, F as in funeral, H as in home.com. Laura Barnes Chapel was 77 when she died May 4th. Her family will receive friends from 5 to 7 p.m. on Thursday, May 14th at H.D. Oliver Funeral Apartments on Laskin Road. The service will be held in the funeral home chapel on Friday at 1 p.m. You can get more information at HD as in David, Oliver.com. Phyllis Jones Colley Cook was 87 when she died May 7th. She was a graduate of Maury High School, and it was there in homeroom that she met the love of her life, Eddie. A devoted member of First Baptist Church for more than 70 years, she served as minister to children for 25 of those years. Eventually, she became the bookkeeper at the Cook Veterinary Medical Center in Chesapeake, where she worked with her daughter. She's preceded in death by her beloved husband of 54 years, her brother, and three of her sons, Eddie, Sean, and Christopher. She's survived by her daughters, Dr. Danette O. Cook, Colleen Colley, her daughter-in-law, Julie Stutzman Cook, and grandchildren, great-grandchildren, her sister and sister-in-laws, nieces and nephews, and a cherished companion. Visitation will be at Hollum and Brown Funeral Home, Kempsville Chapel, Friday, May 15th from 4 to 6 p.m. A memorial service will be at First Baptist Church of Norfolk on Kempsville Road, Saturday, May 16th at 1. In honor of Phyllis, family and friends are invited to wear purple to celebrate her life. In lieu of flowers, donations may be made to Dr. Cook's nonprofit, Dr. Cook Vet. It's spelled D-R-C-O-O-K-E. 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Betty Joan Davis was born December 4th, 1931 in Long Beach, California. She raised five children as a United States Marine Corps wife. traveled extensively, exploring the majority of the United States afterwards in her trusty RV. She loved her trip to Ireland. She loved to sew, quilt, and keep up with things going on around the world. She was a devoted mom. There's a lot of kids listed here. She was preceded in death by her beloved husband, Jimmy Tadlock, two siblings, and her niece, Kim. There's no service information. Horace Brantley Davis Sr. was 93 when he died on May 2nd. He was born May 23rd, 1932, in Leechville, North Carolina. Says Horace was a loving, devoted husband of Bernice Davis, father of five, who led a life marked by hard work, integrity, kindness, and steadfastness. He served honorably with the U.S. Army Corps of Engineers at Fort Leonard Wood in Missouri from January 1953 to January 1955. He was self-taught and a quick learner, and he had a career as an industrial boiler mechanic. He worked with Irvin and Snow, Carpenter and Sons, and J.H. Miles. He survived by his children, grandchildren, great-grandchildren, and great-great-grandchildren. He's preceded in death by his wife and a granddaughter, Carrie. A private service will be held for the immediate family. Memorial contributions and donations may be directed to Avalon Church of Christ on Woodstock Road in Virginia Beach. Kathleen S. Duncan was 85 when she died April 17th. She was born in Norfolk. She worked many years as an accountant and was known for her dedication, precision, organizational skills, and strong work ethic. Also for her kindness, resilience, poise, and dedication. She loved to bake. She loved needlework, art, reading, and flowers. Um, She's survived by her children, her grandchildren, and nieces and nephews. She was preceded in death by two husbands, Donald Duncan and Robert Stewart, her sister and brother-in-law, and her brother. Celebration of Life will be Sunday, May 17th at 1 p.m. at Bayside Presbyterian Church. Memorial donations may be made to Bayside Presbyterian Church or Hope for Life Rescue of Virginia Beach in her honor. You can get more information at holloman-brown.com. Evelyn Rocha Edge was born April 11th, 1936 in East Providence, Rhode Island, and she died May 2nd in Virginia Beach at the age of 90. She met the love of her life, James G. Edge, in high school, and they dated all through high school and college and got married upon her graduation from Rhode Island College in 1958. And then they spent over 30 years in the Army traveling the United States and Europe. She was the consummate colonel's wife. She taught elementary school for many years at the Department of Defense schools overseas and various civilian schools in the United States, and capped her career as a permanent substitute teacher in Fairfax. She's survived by her husband, Colonel James Edge. Excuse me. U.S. Army retired, and her children and their spouses and her grandchildren, and her furry dachshund, Ladybug. A requiem mass will be held in Evelyn's honor at Star of the Sea Catholic Church on Friday, May 15th at 11, with a reception to follow. And Elizabeth Ethel McCoy, maiden name Mills, also known as Mimi and Liz, was a beloved wife, mother, grandmother, pianist, ballerina, armchair activist, cat whisperer, and friend. She passed suddenly on April 20th. She's from Virginia Beach. She's survived by her children and their spouses, and by her grandchildren, and by her dog Tristan, and her cats, Remy, Chloe, Mason, Molly, and George. She was born November 4th, 1942, in London County, Virginia. She started with a bachelor's in French from the University of Maryland, and it says she did not stop teaching and learning her whole life. She earned her master's in education from William and Mary, and she had a University of Virginia fellowship in partnership with the University of Avignon, France. She did lots of good things for other people, lots of charitable work. She took in countless stray cats. Her greatest volunteer contribution was a mission to Bogota, Colombia with Operation Smile. And so her children say, if mom touched your life in some special way, please join us for a celebration of her life on Sunday, May 10th at Smith and Williams Funeral Home. Donations can go to the Virginia Beach SPCA or Operation Smile. Viewing from 1 to 3 p.m. with a funeral service at 3 p.m. and then a reception immediately following. This is a Smith and Wesson Funeral Home on Princess Anne Road in Virginia Beach. Barbara Emily Grunwald was 90 when she died May 1st. She survived by her children and grandchildren. She was predeceased by her loving husband of 61 years, Frank Grunwald, and her parents. She was born July 20th, 1935 in Bridgeport, Connecticut. She earned her bachelor's in education from Beaver College and taught elementary school in Fairfield, Connecticut, Syracuse, New York, and Virginia Beach. She loved spending time with her family. She loved nature, music, knitting, and especially tennis. In lieu of flowers, donations may be made to the Indianapolis Museum of Art at Newfields, and you can get more information at hdoliver.com. There's no information about services. Shirley S. John, 89, was 89 when she died. She's from Virginia Beach. She was born September 9th, 1936 in Springton, West Virginia, and she moved to Norfolk after she graduated high school. She began a 40-plus year career as a government civilian employee, ultimately serving for many years as technical director of NAVMASO in Chesapeake. After her retirement, she worked 8 years for AMSEC as director of operations for its C41 business unit. She's survived by her children, her grandchildren, 8 great-grandchildren. She's predeceased by her husband, Carl, and her parents. Visitation is Wednesday evening, May 13th at Woodlawn Funeral Home on Virginia Beach Boulevard in Norfolk. Funeral Mass will be at St. Gregory the Great Catholic Church on Virginia Beach Boulevard in Virginia Beach on May 14th at 10 a.m. Donations may be made to St. Gregory the Great Catholic Church or the Alzheimer's Association. And Betty Johnson Nath was 72 when she died April 26th. She was born at Portsmouth Naval Hospital, and she spent nearly all of her life in coastal Virginia. She graduated from Old Dominion University and worked for many years in computer programming before changing course and opening her own flower shop on Shore Drive. She had a brief retirement and then returned to work alongside her daughter. She loved to read. She loved time with her grandchildren and a good meal. She's survived by her children and her grandchildren and her 3 sisters. It says that Simply Cremation is assisting Betty's family with the arrangements, but there's no other information. And now I will pass the rest of these Virginian Pilot obituaries over to Marisa.
0: And so continuing, we have Dr. Jesse L.S. Pendleton, who was 91 when he passed away peacefully at home with his loved ones by his side on April 27th. He was a professor emeritus at Norfolk State University who loved crabbing, competing in ballroom dancing, collecting $2 bills, challenging his students, and traveling. He was born in Norfolk in 1934 and earned his BA magna cum laude from Central State University, Ohio, his MA and PhD from Clark University in Worcester, Massachusetts, and was professor emeritus at NSU, where he taught physical geography, history, critical thinking, and logic for 53 years. Wow. The family will receive friends at Holland and Brown Funeral Home, Kempsville Chapel, on Saturday, May 23rd at 11 a.m. for a memorial service, followed by a reception. 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And condolences may be offered to the family at hollomonbrown.com, and that's spelled HOLLOMON-Brown.com. Roy Alexander Rainey Jr., who was known as Alex, passed away peacefully on May 4th. He spent his childhood in Zuni, Virginia, enjoying his time hunting and helping his father run the general store in Zuni. Through these experiences, he developed a passion for L. Hugh Pointers, the elusive bobwhite quail, outdoor recreation, and being with people. The distinctive Zuni accent he developed in his youth never faded, and it was always part of his charm. Alex attended the Virginia Military Institute and was a proud member of the class of 1962. After his father passed away suddenly from a heart attack in 1961, Alex returned home to Zuni to help his mother, Pearl, run the general store that his father left behind. He voluntarily enlisted in the U.S. Army, where he served for 2 years and attained the rank of sergeant before returning again to Zuni. He eventually moved to Virginia Beach, where he met the love of his life, Kathy, and patiently waited until she was ready to marry him in 1970. He loved large dance floors and bands with large horn sections playing beach music loudly. He was a phenomenal storyteller and story content creator with a knack for befriending others of like kind. He was a true Southern gentleman through and through. A memorial service will be held on Friday, May 15th at 11 a.m. at Galilee Episcopal Church. In lieu of flowers, donations may be made in his honor to Galilee Episcopal Church, Virginia Military Institute, or Norfolk Academy. Online condolences may be made to the family at hdoliver.com. Donald Clayton Roberts Sr. passed away peacefully on May 6th at the age of 93 in Virginia Beach. He was born in Portland, Maine, and was a proud retired United States Navy chief who dedicated many years of his life to serving his country with honor. He was known for his incredible woodworking skills and his deep love for his family, and he shared 62 beautiful years of marriage with the love of his life, Frances Roberts, until her passing in 2018. Donald will be remembered as the sweetest man, and especially for his beautiful blue eyes that could light up any room. The family will receive friends at Holloman Brown Funeral Home, Bayside Chapel, on Tuesday, May 12th, from 6 p.m. to 8 p.m. The funeral service will be held at 10 a.m. Wednesday, May 13th, in the Funeral Home Chapel. Interment will follow in Rosewood Memorial Park. Condolences may be offered to the family at www.holloman-brown.com. This next obituary is for David Webb Sisko, and it's written as a letter from his children. Dad, we're not sure words could fully capture the life you lived and the love you gave, but we do know this: being your children was our greatest gift. Your life was a display of constant care for the people around you, from the grandeur gestures to the trinkets of surprise you kept in your pocket for your grandsons to discover. Not once did we ever question your desire to enrich our lives. There was a beautiful urgency to the way you loved people, always striving to make the moment joyful, memorable, comforting, whatever it needed to be, simply because seeing others happy was what made you happiest. Whatever captured your interest, you gave it your full heart. In perfected magic tricks, competitive racquetball, and lifelong friendships nurtured over decades, you brought the same intention, enthusiasm, and genuine care. You carried a lifetime of professional success, but your greatest work was the life you built with Mom for our family. To know you was to be deeply loved, and that is the legacy you leave behind. On May 1st, we said goodbye to our dad, David Webb Sisko, following complications from cancer. A celebration of life for our dad will be held on Saturday, June 6th. Please contact our family for details on this gathering. 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Jane Lowe Waters, 84, slipped peacefully into the arms of her Lord and Savior on Tuesday, May 5th. She was born in 1941 in Johnson City, Tennessee. She earned her bachelor's degree in education from Roanoke College, and then her adventurous spirit led her to apply for an overseas teaching position, a decision that would change her life. It was on the island of Okinawa, far away from home, that she met the love of her life, Lawrence Elliott Waters. Following a military assignment in Las Vegas, Nevada, the couple put down roots in Virginia Beach, and here they raise their two daughters. Jane had a servant's heart that extended far beyond her homestead. She served as president of the Junior Women's Club, the Cavalier Ladies Golf Association, and Symphonicity. She gave her time generously to the King's Daughters Foundation, the Boardwalk Art Show, PTO, and countless other organizations. Jane's second home was First Presbyterian Church of Virginia Beach for 50 years, where she joyfully sang in the choir for more than 30 years, taught third grade Sunday school with her heart and soul, served as an elder, head of Circle Mary and Circle Dorcas, served on TLC committee and moderator of Presbyterian Women. She was instrumental in the organization of the Brunswick Stew and Pie fundraisers. She spent so much time at church that her family nicknamed her the Church Lady, which she loved. She never gossiped or treated anyone poorly. She lived her life around the golden rule, do unto others as you would have them do unto you. A celebration of Jane's life will be held at First Presbyterian Church, 336th Street, Virginia Beach, Virginia, at 2 p.m. on Friday, May 15th, with visitation to follow in the Fellowship Hall. And the family wishes to thank her loyal caretakers from Visiting Angels, including Laura, Kia, and the Weekend Help, for their diligent and compassionate care. Online condolences may be offered to the family at hdoliver.com, and memorials may be sent to First Presbyterian Church, 336th Street, Virginia Beach, Virginia, 23451. And the last obituary for the Virginian Pilot is a name that sports fans of this paper will recognize. Jim Duchabella Jr., who was known as Deuce, passed away after a series of health issues on April 29th in Williamsburg at age 73. Jim was born in Washington, D.C. He graduated from St. John's College High School in D.C. in 1970 and from Xavier University in Cincinnati with a B.S. in Communications. And after earning his M.S. in journalism from Marquette, Jim briefly taught English at St. John's before becoming the Sports Information Director at Catholic University, a Division III school in D.C. That experience helped Jim land a part-time sports writing job at Washington's venerable afternoon newspaper, The Star. He covered a little of this, some of that, before being promoted to the University of Maryland beat 5 days before the paper folded. Fortunately, Jim was immediately contacted by the Virginian Pilot, which was looking for a writer to cover Old Dominion University sports. While ODU didn't have football, it did have a formidable women's basketball team led by Ann Donovan and played host to a memorable women's Final Four in 1983. Not long after that, Jim was promoted to cover University of Virginia sports. He did so well writing about the teams coached by George Welsh and Terry Holland that in 1987, Jim was moved to his dream job, covering his beloved Washington Redskins. During that memorable 1987 season, as NFL players went on strike for 3 weeks, Washington's replacement team went 3-0, including an upset of a veteran-laden Dallas squad that became the basis of a movie. And then the Redskins, led by former backup quarterback Doug Williams, routed Denver to win the Super Bowl. What a way to kick off 21 years on the beat for Jim. Covering an NFL team can be grueling, with seasons that start in mid-July, with weeks of training camp, usually at a distant college, and sometimes don't end until early February after a slew of working weekends, half of them on the road. It's way more exhausting when home games and Wednesday trips to do interviews are 200 miles away, as was the case for Jim. So when Jim met a teacher named Sue Alexander on a blind date in Virginia Beach in 1989, and they soon become a couple, he got her to agree to experience an entire season before they married so that she would understand what it would be like to be with a man who would be away so often and work so many late nights. Sue, who had two tween daughters, wasn't fazed, and she and Jim married in December 1990. Of course, their honeymoon ended a day early so that Jim could cover the Redskins' playoff game in Philadelphia. When the Redskins were in off-season mode, Jim specialized in covering golf at every level, from amateurs to the Masters and the U.S. Open. Jim also played as often as he could, but it's no insult to say that his writing was much better than his game. Along the way, he wrote two golf books, Par Excellence, A Celebration of Virginia Golf, for which Arnold Palmer wrote the foreword, and The King of Clubs, The Great Golf Marathon of 1938, which won the 2012 Book of the Year Award from the International Network of Golf. And Jim was rightly very proud to be inducted into the Virginia Sports Hall of Fame in 2010. All those summers at training camp with the Redskins in Carlisle, Pennsylvania, were special to Jim, who said he learned a little bit of football, but also devoted time and energy in developing relationships with such players and coaches as Darryl Grant, George Rogers, Russ Grimm, Joe Bugle, Richie Pettibon, and above all, Hall of Fame coach Joe Gibbs and All-Pro offensive tackle Joe Jacoby, each of whom reached out to Jim during his final weeks. There are oft-told stories about Jim forgetting his laptop or his coat or road trips, as well as an appetite for wings in Buffalo and for bratwurst in Green Bay. But after the pilot decided to only cover the Redskins sporadically, Jim walked away following the 2007 season. He eventually found a new job writing feature stories for the College of William and Mary in Williamsburg, which became home. He and Sue traveled to Ireland, Italy, and other favorite spots, and were always thrilled to have daughters Stephanie and Catherine and grandson Miles visit. In retirement, Jim left the Catholic Church and became a member of St. Martin's Episcopal, where he devoted himself to feeding the homeless. As he began his time in hospice, Jim became philosophical. "I've had a great run," he said, acknowledging how much he was going to miss the family and friends who had been so supportive. And they were all going to miss his impish smile, his sparkling wit, and his love and devotion to each other, to all of them. A funeral service will be held May 13th at St. Martin's, 1333 Jamestown Road in Williamsburg. And now we will turn to the obituaries in the Daily Press. The first is Richard T. Crockford Sr., who passed away at 84. He lived in Virginia Beach, and he died on May 6th. He was born in Winchester, Massachusetts. He was a graduate of Winchester High School, class of 1959. And he served 22 years active duty in the United States Navy as an electronic technician, Master Chief, Submarine Service. He retired from the U.S. Navy Guided Missile School, Damneck, in 1981. He was also a retired logistics analyst at Tenneco Newport News Shipyard. He was a member of the VFW Post 4809, where he served several years as their quartermaster. And he was an active member of the United States Submarine Veterans Hampton Roads Base. Rich enjoyed being a multi-sport coach, baseball commissioner, and sports teams photographer at Woodstock Recreation League for many years. He enjoyed NASCAR, napping, and his dog, but most of all, he enjoyed being in his family's life. A celebration of life and funeral services will be determined at a later time. The family requests that in lieu of flowers, please provide donations to the Alzheimer's Association of Southeastern Virginia or Pet Assistance League of Virginia. Condolences may be offered at www.vacremationsociety.com. Anne Henley Rowe died May 1st in her native Hampton, Virginia. She graduated from Hampton High School with highest honors, attended University of Virginia, and graduated Phi Beta Kappa from the University of North Carolina. She obtained a Master of Fine Arts in Creative Writing from Queen's University and a Master's degree in Secondary English Education from Hollins University. She taught English grammar and composition, technical writing, and creative writing at Dabney Lancaster Community College, Thomas Nelson Community College, and the Virginia Western Community College, where she was an assistant professor of English. She was a mentor and friend to many students and enjoyed deep satisfaction in assisting many students with acceptance to the University of Virginia. She was an avid reader who wrote poetry, many short stories, and published novel. She relished time with her family on the beaches of North Carolina and in the Colorado Rockies. A celebration of her life will be held at St. John's Church, Hampton, on Sunday, May 17th at 2 p.m., with a reception at the Hampton Yacht Club following. Memorial contributions should be directed to Tudor House, and that's tudorhouse.net, T-U-D-O-R-H-O-U-S-E.net, of Roanoke, Virginia. Arrangements are being provided by R. Hayden Smith Funeral Home in Hampton, Virginia. And our last obituary today from the Daily Press is for Russell Jean Sanderson, who died on Sunday, May 3rd, at the age of 82. Russell was born in Missouri. He worked as a marketing manager for Schwann's Home Delivery and Red Baron Pizza for many years. He was a proud Army veteran with service in Vietnam. He loved to fish in his free time and watch the Chicago Bears and Cubs. But what he loved most of all was spending time with his family. Services are private and under the direction of Hogg Funeral Home and Crematory.
1: Okay, I am going to read an article from the Sunday Break that's about Williamsburg. Palace Gardens will be restored. And this is by a journalist named Brandy Centalanza. Plans are in the works to revamp the gardens behind the Governor's Palace at Colonial Williamsburg, thanks in part to a gift from the Garden Club of Virginia. The Garden Club is funding portions of the first phase, which includes restoration of the Governor's Palace bowling green on the east side of the building. During the colonial era, the area was used as a recreational space primarily for lawn bowling, which is similar to bocce. Jack Gary, Colonial Williamsburg's Associate Vice President of Historic Resources and its Archaeology Director, shared evidence of a lawn bowling ball that was found near Shields Tavern and said, "We know for a fact that unequivocally there was bowling in the 18th century in Williamsburg. Restoration of the bowling green and the overall Governor's Palace Gardens renovation project is part of a new, larger, and ambitious 50-year master landscape plan at Colonial Williamsburg," Gary told visitors April 21st during Historic Garden Week. The decision to overhaul the grounds behind the Governor's Palace comes as modern challenges pose a threat to the landscaping, most notably and devastatingly, a disease called boxwood blight that forced the removal of all the boxwood shrubs. Gary said that was a hard decision for us to make. Thomas Woltz, principal of Nelson Bird Woltz Landscape Architects, will work the Bowling Green project. He's being tasked with preserving and revitalizing the area originally designed by landscape architect Arthur Shercliffe back in 1932. At the time, Shercliffe made an educated guess as to how the long, rectilinear bowling green appeared and where it was located. Thanks to archaeological advances, Woltz said, there is a clearer picture of what the area would have been like in the 18th century, which he plans to emulate. Woltz said it's a step toward greater authenticity, adding that he does not plan to redo what Shercliffe did, but rather create, quote, the Shercliffe masterpiece that it was always intended to be. The bowling green will be used to educate visitors about recreational practices of the time, including lawn bowling. The space will be large enough to hold a tent for other events. Woltz said, "We are trying to be clever about double uses, so that the public can enjoy the green in many ways." The new bowling green and surrounding space will also give landscapers the chance to experiment with new selections of shrubs and trees that are more resilient to challenges brought on by climate change, disease, and intensive public use. Renovations are expected to begin this month with completion by late fall. Phase 2 of the Governor's Palace Gardens renovations will include installation of an orchard and meadow. Since its inception in 1920, the Garden Club of Virginia, a nonprofit that focuses on conserving natural resources and preserving Virginia's historic public gardens, has funded 130 landscaping renovation projects through ticket sales from Historic Garden Week. The amount for the Bowling Green restoration was not disclosed. There is a drawing, a rendering of the completed Bowling Green project at the Governor's Palace. And that's that.
0: And with today being Mother's Day, there is an article here entitled Founding Mothers Also Played Big Role. Many colonial era women were crucial to the progress of the U.S. It's by Kurt Snibe of the Orange County Register. History tells us a lot about the founding fathers of the U.S., but there are many women who had a critical contribution to our soon-to-be 250-year-old nation. And this article talks about a lot of them, but gives the most prominence to Martha Washington. If George Washington was the father of our country, Martha was the mother. She ran the family business, the plantation, when he was gone. First during the French and Indian Wars, and then during the Revolution. And she helped set a standard of simple elegance, presiding over receptions in the presidential residences, first in New York, then in Philadelphia. But because Martha opposed her husband accepting the presidency, she did not attend his inauguration. Martha Dandridge was born on June 2, 1731, at Chestnut Grove, a plantation in Virginia's New Kent County. According to descriptions by people who knew her, Martha was about 5 foot. Surviving portraits show that she had brown hair and either brown or hazel eyes. As she aged, Mrs. Washington's hair turned from gray to white. Martha Dandridge married Daniel Park Custis on May 15, 1750. Martha and Daniel had 4 children. Only 2 lived to age 5, and Martha outlived all of her children. After 7 years of marriage, Daniel Custis died suddenly in July 1757. Martha Custis, at age 26, became a very wealthy widow with 2 young children, a 17,500-acre plantation to manage, and responsibility for almost 300 enslaved people. Under English property laws, women could only own property if they were single or widowed. While a widow, Martha managed the Custis estate and business interests. In the spring of 1758, a number of men attempted to court Martha Custis, including Charles Carter and George Washington. Washington visited Custis twice in March of 1758. George and Martha married on January 6, 1759, at the bride's home in New Kent. They moved to Mount Vernon in April of 1759. George and Martha Washington never had any children together, but raised Martha's children and grandchildren together. Martha Washington spent about half of the Revolutionary War with her husband in camp or nearby. She organized a group of women who would wash clothes and blankets and care for sick and dying soldiers. While with him, she copied George's letters, knitted for the soldiers, and visited hospitals. She and a group of women raised money, which they used to buy soldiers' shirts and other supplies. Between the Revolutionary War and the presidency, George and Martha spent most of their time at Mount Vernon. They raised 2 of their grandchildren, George Washington Washy Park Custis and Eleanor Nellie Park Custis. Martha was too heartbroken to attend her husband's funeral on December 18, 1799. In total, she had 21 great-grandchildren, but most did not survive childhood. On May 22, 1802, Martha died surrounded by friends and family. The enslaved people owned by the Custis estate, numbering about 150, were dispersed to Martha's four grandchildren. Legally considered property, enslaved people had no control over their destiny or destination. And then talk to some of the mothers who were married to signers of the Declaration. Delegates from all the colonies were present in Philadelphia for the signing of the Declaration of Independence. 56 men left their homes, businesses, and families to make the case for the country. And among those who supported them were their wives, including Annie Morton. Signer John Morton was from the city of brotherly love. He married Anne Justice in 1745, and together they had 9 children. After John's death in 1777, the British ransacked the Morton residence, and Anne was forced to flee with her family across the Delaware River. Much of the documentation about their private lives was lost as a result of the destruction. And then it also gives notice to the mother of our first flag, Betsy Ross. She had the honor of sewing the first U.S. flag. A symbol of patriotism, she is often celebrated as the woman who helped George Washington finish the design.

0: It also gives notice to the mother of our first flag, Betsy Ross. She had the honor of sewing the first U.S. flag, a symbol of patriotism. She is often celebrated as the woman who helped George Washington finish the design. Although there is no historical evidence she created this flag, her story made her a national icon. Ross had a successful seamstress and upholstery business in Philadelphia. Washington and two members of the Continental Congress brought a rough sketch of a flag with 13 red and white stripes and 13 six-pointed stars. Ross suggested that the stars be changed to five-pointed stars because they were easier to make. Allegedly, she showed them how to make the new stars by folding a piece of paper into triangles and with a single snip of the scissors made a perfect star. The men agreed to change the design. And you have been listening to a combined reading of the Sunday Virginian Pilot and Daily Press, dated May 10th, 2026. This program can be heard live every Sunday at 12 noon on the WHRO Voice and on demand 24 hours a day at whro.org/voice or by asking your smart speaker to play the WHRO Voice. Our audio reading programs are specifically designed for and primarily directed to people who are blind, visually impaired, or have other conditions preventing them from reading standard printed material. Financial support comes from the Virginia Department of the Blind and Vision Impaired and through the generosity of individual donors and members of WHRO. Stay tuned for readings from the Virginia Voice in Richmond. And on behalf of myself, Marisa, and my wonderful co-reader, my excuse, okay, the Mother's Day festivities are really getting to me. Mara. I'm Marisa, she's Mara. Lots of Ma's, you see? Lots of Ma's for Happy Mother's Day to all of you. And again, thank you for joining us.
1: Complete list would include countless delicious meals in the bistros of Paris, conversations and friendships with friendly fishmongers, butchers, and produce vendors in the city's open-air markets, encounters with two encyclopedic French cookbooks, the first loaned to her by her French tutor, and the second a gift from her ever-supportive husband, Paul. Hours of cooking at Le Cordon Bleu under the tutelage of the marvelously enthusiastic yet demanding Chef Bouguenard, and the acquaintance of two Parisian women who had the idea of writing a cookbook for Americans. That is the end of segment three of Grit by Angela Duckworth. I'm Virginia Voice volunteer in their Mothiner. Thank you for joining us for today's broadcast of Silver Linings. If you would like to hear today's program again, this recording is available on demand at virginiavoice.org.
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3: Welcome to Bible Readings. I'm Hans Josephson for the Virginia Voice. Today we are reading from the book of Joshua, chapter 17, beginning at verse 14. The people of Joseph said to Joshua, "Why have you given us only one allotment and one portion for an inheritance? We are a numerous people, and the Lord has blessed us abundantly." "If you are so numerous," Joshua answered, "and if the hill country of Ephraim is too small for you, go up into the forest and clear land for yourselves, there in the land of the Perizzites and Rephaites." People of Joshua replied, "The hill country is not enough for us, and all the Canaanites who live in the plain have iron chariots, both those in Beth-shean and its settlements, and those in the valley of Jezreel." But Joshua said to the house of Joseph, to Ephraim and Manasseh, "You are numerous and very powerful. You will have not only one allotment, but the forested hill country as well. Clear it, and its farthest limits will be yours. Though the Canaanites have iron chariots, and though they are strong, you can drive them out."

The whole assembly of the Israelites gathered at Shiloh and set up the tent meetings there. The country was brought under their control, but there were still 7 Israelite tribes who had not yet received their inheritance. So Joshua said to the Israelites, "How long will you wait before you begin to take possession of the land that the Lord, the God of your fathers, has given you? Appoint 3 men from each tribe. I will send them out to make a survey of the land and to write a description of it according to the inheritance of each. Then they will return to me. You are to divide the land into 7 parts. Judah is to remain in its territory on the south, and the house of Joseph in its territory on the north. After you have written descriptions of the 7 parts of the land, bring them here to me, and I will cast lots for you in the presence of the Lord our God. The Levites, however, do not get a portion among you, because the priestly service of the Lord is their inheritance. And Gad, Reuben, and the half-tribe of Manasseh have already received their inheritance on the east side of the Jordan. Moses, the servant of the Lord, gave it to them." And from the book of Job, today we continue our reading in chapter 31, beginning at verse 29. "If I have rejoiced at my enemy's misfortune, or gloated over the trouble that came to him, I have not allowed my mouth to sin by invoking a curse against his life. If the men of my household have never said, 'Who has not had his fill of Job's meat?' But no stranger had to spend the night in the street, for my door was always open to the traveler. If I have concealed my sin as men do, by hiding my guilt in my heart, because I so feared the crowd and so dreaded the contempt of the clans that I kept silent and would not go outside. Oh, that I had someone to hear me. I sign now my defense. Let the Almighty answer me. Let my accuser put his indictment in writing. Surely I would wear it on my shoulder. I would put it on like a crown. I would give him an account of my every step. Like a prince, I would approach him. If my land cries out against me and all its furrows are wet with tears, if I have devoured its yield without payment or broken the spirit of its tenants, then let briars come up instead of wheat and weeds instead of barley." The words of Job are ended. And now from the New Testament, we return to the book of Revelation, chapter 3, beginning at verse 1. "To the angel of the church in Sardis write, These are the words of him who holds the 7 spirits of God and the 7 stars. I know your deeds. You have a reputation of being alive, but you are dead. Wake up! Strengthen what remains and is about to die, for I have not found your deeds complete in the sight of my God. Remember, therefore, what you have received and heard. Obey it and repent. But if you do not wake up, I will come like a thief, and you will not know at what time I will come to you. Yet you have a few people in Sardis who have not soiled their clothes. They will walk with me dressed in white, for they are worthy. He who overcomes will, like them, be dressed in white. I will never blot out his name from the book of life, but will acknowledge his name before my Father and his angels. He who has an ear, let him hear what the Spirit says to the churches. To the angel of the church in Philadelphia write, These are the words of him who is holy and true,
who holds the key of David. What he opens, no one can shut, and what he shuts, no one can open. I know your deeds. See, I have placed before you an open door that no one can shut. I know that you have little strength, yet you have kept my word and have not denied my name. I will make those who are of the synagogue of Satan, who claim to be Jews, though they are not, but are liars, I will make them come and fall down at your feet and acknowledge that I have loved you. Since you have kept my command to endure patiently, I will also keep you from the hour of trial that is going to come upon the whole world to test those who live on the earth. I am coming soon. Hold on to what you have so that no one will take your crown. Him who overcomes I will make a pillar in the temple of my God. Never again will he leave it. I will write on him the name of my God and the name of the city of my God, the New Jerusalem, which is coming down out of heaven from my God. I will also write my new name on him. He who has an ear, let him hear what the Spirit says to the churches. And that concludes today's Bible readings from Joshua, Job, and Revelation. I'm Hans Josephson for the Virginia Voice.

0: 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Hello, and welcome to the reading of the Sunday, May 10th, Richmond Times-Dispatch. I'm Dennis Waldron for the Virginia Voice. We'll have about 25 minutes of local news, followed by about 25 minutes of news from the nation and world. After that, a half hour of editorials, columnists, and letters to the editor from the opinions pages, as well as other news as time allows. Our final half hour will begin with the obituaries, and then whatever else we have time for. But before all that, the three-day Richmond area forecast. For today, Sunday, partly sunny and warmer, high of 86. The overnight low will be 55. On Monday, showers around, the high will be 62, and the overnight low will be 48. And on Tuesday, mostly sunny, high of 67, and the overnight low on Wednesday morning will be 46 degrees. 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
1: Good afternoon, listeners. I'm Jessica, and in honor of today being Mother's Day, we'll start out with this article on page A1 entitled Governor to 8.8 Million, She's Mom in the Mansion, Spanberger's Balanced Family Life with Living Inside Virginia Landmark by Anna Bryson. Scattered near the entrance of Virginia's executive mansion, the oldest continuously occupied governor's residence in the United States, were the unmistakable signs of a teenage birthday party. Sneakers kicked off in loose piles, plastic spoons abandoned across the floor after a chaotic card game, empty pizza boxes sitting on the dining room table. Governor Abigail Spanberger and her husband, First Gentleman Adam Spanberger, had received a text from their middle daughter a few days prior. I accidentally invited 12 friends over for a birthday party. For more than two centuries, Virginia's executive mansion has absorbed the personalities of the families who lived there. Governors have hosted wartime meetings, formal dinners, and political negotiations inside the home overlooking Capitol Square. The mansion was authorized in legislation signed by Governor James Monroe in 1811 and completed 2 years later. Its first intended resident, Governor George William Smith, died while rescuing people during the Richmond Theater fire before ever moving in. These days, the mansion is also the backdrop of games of Mario Kart, Monopoly, and Hide and Seek. It's been two administrations, or about 8 years, since school-aged children lived in the mansion. On weekday mornings, the executive mansion operates less like a political institution and more like countless other American households, parents drinking coffee as they make breakfast and rush the kids out the door. At the Spanberger's house, depending on the day, there's also hair braiding or second and third attempts at wake-ups. The governor is usually two cups of coffee in before the girls leave for school. The family has tried to preserve the rhythms that existed before the governorship. Movie nights, game nights, and time outdoors together, even if family walks now come with a security detail trailing nearby. The girls still leave shoes by the door. They still argue over games of Monopoly. They still host friends. The ordinary chaos of family life feels almost surreal against the backdrop of the mansion itself, the historic portraits, ornate chandeliers, and the grand piano bought by Governor Harry Byrd in 1927. That contrast, ordinary teenage life unfolding inside of one of Virginia's most historic buildings, is everywhere inside the mansion. It always kind of cracks me up, Spanberger said, when you look at the juxtaposition in place. A decorative reception box intended to hold a glass and spoon to clink during formal gatherings now stores Uno cards after one daughter repeatedly left them scattered around the house. Video game controllers sit under the television. One daughter practices juggling in the family room as training for baton twirling, though actual baton routines are banned indoors for the safety of the furniture. The mansion itself has become part of the girls' games, too. Teenagers have discovered it is exceptionally good for hide-and-seek, though Spanberger once made her daughters warn security officers before a nighttime game with teenage boys so nobody mistook them for intruders. The girls, ages 12, 15, and 17, already had become accustomed to their mom being a congresswoman and seeing photos of her in the newspaper. Now that their mom is governor, the first female governor of Virginia, much of the public attention is on the first family as well. We try to make it as normal as possible, recognizing that there's elements about this that aren't normal, Spanberger said. When Spanberger was first thinking about running for governor, she asked her daughters what they thought about it, because it would be a big change for the family. One of them responded, she recalls, "Well, we already can't go to Target without people talking to you and without you getting recognized. And I guess now it just means we can't go to Target in Virginia Beach either." The governor said her daughters have largely adapted to the unusual reality of being part of Virginia's first family. Politics has a way of following the Spanberger daughters into school hallways and group chats, too. After Spanberger signed legislation strengthening restrictions on student cell phone use in schools, one daughter discovered the news from classmates before hearing about it at home. "She sent me a voice video that basically accused me of ruining her whole life," Spanberger said. The message, she recalled, went something like, "What have you done? Everyone at school is talking about what you've done. I shouldn't have to hear about this from other people. Next time you're going to do something that impacts us, let us know." As Spanberger has traveled around the state and talked to high school students who have inquired about the cell phone restrictions, Spanberger has told them, "No one is madder at me than my own daughter." But amid the humor and family routines, Spanberger said she is also increasingly aware of what her election means to others. "The moments when being the first woman to serve as Virginia's governor feels most significant," she said, "often come through the reactions of strangers and hearing things like, 'I always wanted to live to see this day.'" Still, inside the mansion, her daughters remain unimpressed enough to tease her. Sometimes Spanberger says to her daughters, "Want to hear something funny? I'm the governor." They usually respond in mock seriousness, parroting one of the family's standard parental lectures. "You worked really, really hard for it." For more than 200 years, Virginia's executive mansion has been home to governors and their families. This Mother's Day, it's home to three teenage girls, family movie nights, and Virginia's first female governor trying to make it all feel normal. And that concludes this article from page A1 of the Richmond Times-Dispatch entitled, "Governor to 8.8 Million, She's Mom in the Mansion," by Anna Bryson. Anne?
2: Thank you, Jessica. And happy Mother's Day to those of you who are being honored and are honoring someone special in your life. Our next article is also from page A1. "Back to Old Map, Dems Seek Gains." And this article is from Michael Martz of the Richmond Times-Dispatch. Virginia Democrats are back to where they started after an audacious bid to redraw the state's congressional maps was nullified by the Virginia Supreme Court on Friday. The Supreme Court ruling represented an unprecedented decision to overturn the result of a public referendum just 2 weeks earlier to ratify a proposed constitutional amendment that would have allowed the Democratic-controlled General Assembly to impose new congressional maps this year instead of waiting for an independent redistricting commission to act after the next U.S. Census in 2030. Instead of a likely 10-to-1 partisan advantage in midterm elections in November, Democrats still look to take advantage of President Donald Trump's unpopularity in Virginia to potentially pick up 2 seats in competitive congressional districts under the old map, while fighting longer odds in 2 other Republican strongholds as part of a national push to regain control of the U.S. House of Representatives. "It's a serious blow for Virginia Democrats," said Larry Sabato, director of the Center for Politics at the University of Virginia. "It's a serious blow to the national party effort to take the House, but it's not a fatal blow." Currently, Democrats hold a 6-5 advantage in the state's congressional delegation, which they hope to expand by flipping Republican-held districts in the Hampton Roads area, parts of the Richmond suburbs, and Eastern Tidewater. Their odds are much longer to win seats in Southside and Southwest Virginia, which they had hoped to paint much bluer under the maps that the court blocked Friday. It puts back into play where we would have been without a referendum, said Mark Rozelle, dean of the Tashar School of Policy and Government at George Mason University. However, what the redistricting push may have changed is the political environment, with Republicans now emboldened to take on Democrats after enduring a 15-point thrashing by Governor Abigail Spanberger last fall. It was risky to begin with, given the possibility of the court overturning it on procedural grounds, Rozelle said. It also was risky because it inflamed rural Republican voters who saw this as an existential threat to their representation in Washington. The political battlegrounds are the same as they were before Democrats publicly launched their redistricting push in late October. Representative Jen Kiggins, Republican, second, remains the top target for Democrats in a politically competitive district that Spanberger carried by 8 percentage points in November. Kiggins is likely to face former Representative Elaine Luria, Democrat, second, whom she unseated in 2022, in large part because the map imposed by the Supreme Court in late 2021 added Republican-leaning areas and subtracted more Democratic precincts in Norfolk. Luria faces two Democratic rivals in a party primary now set for August 4th, with early voting scheduled to begin June 18th. But she holds a commanding financial advantage with nearly $2.9 million in contributions and $2.3 million in cash on hand. However, Kiggins is also well-financed, having raised more than $4.7 million with $3 million in the bank. On Friday, the two-term Congresswoman applauded the Supreme Court ruling, which overturned a map that would have added Democratic voters to her district. The Supreme Court of Virginia's ruling is a victory for Virginians' right to fair and adequate representation against the Democrats' attempt to unfairly grab power through an unconstitutional gerrymander of Virginia, she said in a statement Friday. Luria, like other Democrats, contrasted Virginia's decision to submit the redistricting question to voters, unlike Texas and other Republican-controlled state legislatures that imposed new maps without voter approval, especially after the U.S. Supreme Court weakened a provision of the Voting Rights Act that protects minority representation. As I've said since day one of this campaign, I intend to win Virginia's 2nd Congressional District to end the failed policies of Jen Kiggins, President Trump, and a broken Washington that have made life unaffordable for Virginians and their families, she said Friday. The Virginia Supreme Court's decision today does not change that. Democrats also have high hopes for defeating Representative Rob Whitman, Republican first, an 18-year incumbent in a Republican-leaning district that Spanberger carried by 2 percentage points against former Lieutenant Governor Winsome Earl Sears. But Whitman, who lives in the Northern Neck but grew up in Henrico County, has strong name recognition and nearly $3.9 million in his campaign war chest in a district that voted for Trump in 2024. That's not going to easily fall into Democrats' hands, Sabato said. Henrico Commonwealth's attorney Shannon Taylor has the national party behind her and the most money in a crowded primary, having raised $1.3 million with $822,256 in cash on hand. Had the court allowed the redistricting to proceed, Taylor would have run in a reconfigured 5th Congressional District, currently represented by Representative John McGuire, Republican, 5th, who lives in Goochland County, just outside the proposed boundaries. I got into this race to defeat career politician Rob Whitman and take on a broken Washington, and that has not changed, Taylor said in a statement Friday. Whitman has spent nearly 2 decades in Washington, enriching himself while voting to raise costs and rip away health care. A court ruling does not erase that record. But the ruling dims Democratic hopes to win 2 other less hospitable districts, the 5th, which Trump carried with more than 55% of the vote in 2024, and the 6th, represented by Representative Ben Klein, Republican, 6th, in the Shenandoah Valley and parts of Southwest Virginia, that the president won handily. Democrats have 2 strong candidates who would have been lumped together in a newly configured Democratic-leaning 6th district under the thwarted redistricting plan. Former Representative Tom Perriello, Democrat, 5th, who served 1 term in Congress after unseating entrenched Representative Virgil Goode, Republican, 5th, in 2008, is running for the latest version of his old district, extending from Democratic-friendly Charlottesville and Albemarle County into deep red Southside. He's a really good campaigner, and he's a talented guy, veteran Richmond political analyst Bob Holsworth said. But that's an uphill climb. Perriello wasn't backing off after the court ruling Friday. From the moment we launched, I have focused on bringing down costs, increasing pay, and restoring common sense, he said in a statement. I've also been clear that I would respect the will of the voters and the courts, because families across Virginia are getting screwed by Washington, and that has to stop now. In the 6th, best-selling author Beth Macy had jumped into the race against Klein before Democrats tried to redraw the maps, but she said the court ruling intensified her commitment to the race. This country is on fire, and decisions like this one represent another serious step backward, she said in a statement. I got into this race because my neighbors urged me to help turn this country around, and that doesn't change based on a court ruling. Klein, who campaigned hard against the Democratic redistricting, called the ruling a great day for fair elections and the rule of law, and it's a great day for the Commonwealth of Virginia. This is the correct decision, and it was always going to end up this way, he said Friday. Both Perriello and Macy have raised more money than the incumbents. Perriello has more than $1.1 million in the bank compared to McGuire, who had $441,894 on hand on March 31st. Macy had $719,306 on hand, compared to $655,823 for Klein. But Holsworth said they're going to need the money because they're not likely to get much help from national party donors because of the odds against them in the current districts. The National Party has to be pragmatic about where it places its political money, he said. Republicans will continue to target Representative Eugene Vindman, Democrat, 7th, whose Northern Virginia district voted narrowly for Vice President Kamala Harris, the Democratic presidential nominee in 2024, but broke for Spanberger by 14 percentage points. State Senator Tara Durant, Republican, Stafford, has raised the most money in a 3-candidate Republican primary field, but Vindman has raised nearly $10 million, with almost $5.3 million in the bank. Durant has raised $388,511 and has $193,875 on hand. The 2-term congressman, who gained national attention with his twin brother, Alex, as whistleblowers in Trump's first administration, called the Supreme Court ruling outrageous and unconscionable. Under the proposed map, Vindman would have been part of a new first district, extending from Northern Virginia into Richmond's outer suburbs. At the heart of our democracy is the principle that the results of elections ought to be respected. And the Virginia Supreme Court today dealt our democracy a terrible blow, he said Friday. However, this partisan decision doesn't change the fact that Americans are frustrated with Republican leadership and will vote for change this year, he said. And that article is from page A1 of the Richmond Times-Dispatch and comes to us from Michael Martz. Back to old map, Dems seek gains. Jessica.
1: Thank you, Ann. And our final article on page A1 is entitled, Students Will Face Tougher Tests in 2027. SOL Exams Will Be Later, More Difficult, by Anna Bryson. Many Virginia students wrapped up their annual Standards of Learning exams last week and are now looking forward to a lackadaisical final few weeks of the school year filled with movies, free time, and little academic pressure for the last time. Starting next year, Virginia schools will be required to administer SOL exams during the final 2 weeks of the school year, eliminating the post-testing lull that has long marked the unofficial start of summer for many students. At the same time, the state is prepared to implement next year a significantly higher passing bar incrementally over the next 4 years. By 2030, Virginia's standardized tests will be among the hardest in the nation. The change in when tests are administered comes from legislation carried by Senator Schuyler Van Valkenburg, Democrat Van Rico, that the General Assembly passed last year. Van Valkenburg, a high school civics teacher, said giving tests weeks before the end of the school year creates unnecessary downtime and cuts into instructional time. It's just common sense that we should want to have kids learning for as long as humanly possible to get ready for these tests, Van Valkenburg said. When you're testing them weeks before the school year ends, you're leaving a lot of dead time in the calendar. In some subject areas, like history, recent curriculum revisions have expanded the amount of material students are expected to learn. Chopping off one of the 9 months of the school year puts a pinch on teachers and students to get through the curriculum, Van Valkenburg said. There's just no reason for that, he said. The legislation also changes how SOL scores are reported. Beginning next year, exams will move from the state's longstanding 0 to 600 scale to a traditional 0 to 100 scale. When people look at a 600-point scale, the average person and even the average teacher has a hard time deciphering what it means, Van Valkenburg said. I think in the name of transparency, we should be on a scale that is more readable and translatable for parents, for sure, and for teachers as well. Harder exams coming next year. This spring also marks the end of the buffer year before SOL exams become significantly more difficult. Last year, the Virginia Board of Education voted to gradually raise the cut scores, the number of questions students must answer correctly to pass on SOLs, to among the highest in the nation over a four-year period. Former Governor Glenn Youngkin, a Republican, made K-12 education a cornerstone of his administration and spearheaded several changes to raise academic standards through the State Board of Education. Governor Abigail Spanberger, who took office in January, has been less focused on K-12 education than her predecessor and has not publicly made clear her positions on school accountability. When they implemented the more rigorous passing bar late last year, Board of Education members included this school year as a transition period because of Virginia's graduation requirements. Seniors must pass end-of-course SOLs, or in some cases, alternative assessments, in order to graduate and earn a diploma. Clearly, the board has made a statement that we didn't want to, impacting the graduating seniors with anything that we did, board member Ida McPherson said during the November meeting. As of spring 2025, Virginia's on-time graduation rate was about 93%. Critics of the tougher standards say that many more students will not graduate if they can't pass the harder tests. The Virginia Board of Education, with its broad constitutional authority, is now split between 6 holdover appointees of Youngkin and 3 appointees of Spanberger. And that concludes this article by Anna Bryson entitled, Students Will Face Tougher Tests in 2027. SOL Exams Will Be Later and More Difficult. Anne?
2: Thank you. We are moving now to news from the nation and world, and we begin with an article from page B1. U.S. still waits on Tehran. Israel kills 7, wounds 15 others in Lebanon despite a ceasefire. And this comes to us from Idris Ali, Aaron Bonko, and Hatim Mahar of Reuters. Dateline, Washington. A state of relative calm prevailed around the Strait of Hormuz on Saturday after days of sporadic flare-ups as the United States waited for Iran's response to its latest proposals to end more than 2 months of fighting and begin peace talks. U.S. Secretary of State Marco Rubio said Friday that Washington expected a response within hours. A day later, there was no sign of movement from Tehran on the proposal, which would formally end the war before talks on more contentious issues, including Iran's nuclear program. With U.S. President Donald Trump due to begin a long-awaited visit to China this week, there was mounting pressure to draw a line under the conflict, which threw energy markets into turmoil and posed a growing threat to the world economy. A Qatari tanker carrying liquid natural gas sailed toward the Strait of Hormuz on Saturday en route to Pakistan, according to LSEG shipping data. If it successfully transits the strait, it would be the first Qatari LNG vessel to do so since the conflict started. Qatar will sell the LNG to Pakistan, a mediator in the war, according to two people familiar with the matter. They said Iran approved the shipment to help build confidence with Qatar and Pakistan. Tehran largely blocked non-Iranian shipping through the strait since the war began February 28th with U.S.-Israeli airstrikes across Iran. Before the war, one-fifth of the world's oil supply passed through the narrow waterway. Speaking in Stockholm, German Chancellor Friedrich Merz said European countries shared the U.S.-Israeli aim of stopping Iran from getting nuclear weapons and said they were working to bridge differences with Washington. Britain said Saturday it deployed a warship to the Middle East in preparation for a potential multinational effort to protect shipping in the Strait of Hormuz once conditions allow. The relocation of the HMS Dragon, an air defense destroyer, follows France's move to deploy its carrier strike group to the southern Red Sea, as the two countries work together on a defensive plan aimed at restoring confidence in the trade route. Recent days saw the biggest flare-ups in fighting in and around the Strait of Hormuz since the ceasefire began a month ago. Meanwhile, an Israeli strike on the southern Lebanese town of Saksakeya killed at least 7 people, including a child, and wounded 15 Saturday, Lebanon's health ministry said. The Israeli military said it struck Iran-backed Hezbollah militants in the town, accusing them of planning attacks against Israeli soldiers. Israel also said it killed the commander of Hezbollah's elite Radwan force Wednesday in its first strike on Beirut's southern suburbs since a U.S. brokered ceasefire was announced April 16th. A U.S. State Department official said representatives of Israel and Lebanon would hold a third round of talks between the Lebanese and Israeli ambassadors to Washington on Thursday and Friday. And that is from page B1 of the Richmond Times-Dispatch. U.S. still waits on Tehran from Reuters. Jessica?
3: Thank you, Anne. Moving to page B4, this article is entitled, How Trump's Minneapolis Immigration Blitz Hobbled Federal Crime Fighting, Special Report by Brad Heath, Andrew Gutzwald, and Christina Cook from Reuters. The Trump administration blitz that flooded Minnesota with immigration agents also dramatically slowed other federal investigations and prosecutions into an array of serious crimes, a Reuters review of federal court records found. New gun and drug prosecutions stalled. Several top prosecutors quit. Some federal agents disappeared from drug task forces and gang cases. Others took the unusual step of bringing their investigations to state authorities. President Donald Trump touted the operation as an urgent crime-fighting effort targeting violent, illegal immigrants. But the upheaval disrupted the regular work of the federal authorities charged with protecting public safety, according to the records and interviews with 10 current and former officials from state and federal law enforcement agencies. Between January and the end of April, federal prosecutors charged 8 people with gun or drug offenses, compared to 77 in the same period last year, the court records show. Overall, prosecutors charged 90 people with felonies, about half as many as a year earlier. Those felony cases included 39 people, among them journalist Don Lemon, accused of disrupting a church service during a protest of the immigration crackdown. Another 17 of the total criminal cases involved immigration offenses, such as returning to the United States after being deported. The cases don't include deportation proceedings, which are not criminal and take place in separate immigration courts. Hennepin County Attorney Mary Moriarty, the top local prosecutor in Minneapolis, told Reuters the local U.S. Attorney's Office has been so hobbled by departures and diversions to immigration enforcement that U.S. agents have started bringing complex cases to her office instead, a rare tactic for federal investigators. You can't tell me that sex trafficking and drug trafficking and that kind of thing is less important than people going into a church to protest, Moriarty said. It's a public safety issue that they're not doing the types of prosecutions they should be doing. Moriarty declined to identify the cases federal investigators brought to her office out of concern about alienating their agencies. The immigration crackdown became the nation's latest flashpoint over the administration's military-style policing strategy, as about 3,000 agents swarmed the icy streets of Minneapolis starting in December. Agents pulled people from cars and schools to deport them and fatally shot 2 U.S. citizen protesters, Renee Good and Alex Preddy, sparking national outrage that eventually led to the administration's retreat from Minneapolis. The city's policing slowdown reflects a larger shifting of U.S. crime-fighting resources to immigration enforcement, often detaining undocumented people with no criminal record. Nationwide, the number of people charged with criminal immigration violations last year was the highest in at least 2 decades, while the number charged with drug crimes was the lowest. The U.S. Attorney in Minnesota, Daniel Rosen, did not respond to questions about the slowdown. The Justice Department and the White House did not directly address the court records showing a sharp decline in federal criminal prosecutions so far this year. Justice Department spokeswoman Natalie Baldessare said, "Assisting our partners with immigration enforcement has not impacted our ability to investigate and swiftly prosecute other crimes." A spokeswoman for the White House, Abigail Jackson, said Trump has taken necessary action in Minnesota to crack down on rampant fraud and illegal immigration. Federal help for local crime fighting not here anymore. Federal authorities handle only a fraction of U.S. criminal cases, but play an outsized role in public safety because they have the time and resources to pursue difficult investigations of the most dangerous criminals. Federal authorities have capabilities to monitor and track suspected criminals that are not always available at the state level, for instance, and can more easily pursue plots across state borders. State and local authorities rely on the unique resources and reach of their federal partners, said John Marty, a former federal prosecutor who once served as acting U.S. attorney in Minnesota. That's not there anymore, he said, because so many attorneys have left and the government has focused so heavily on immigration. The result, he said, will be more violent criminals who are not apprehended and stopped. The change in Minnesota since the immigration crackdown has been so abrupt that it could have a lasting impact on traditional crime fighting, law enforcement officials there said. One official who participated in the immigration enforcement surge said federal authorities' ability to pursue violent felons could be hampered for years by the ripple effects of the administration's overwhelming immigration focus. To examine the impact of Trump's immigration crackdown on federal law enforcement in Minnesota, Reuters used court dockets from Westlaw, a legal research service. Westlaw and Reuters are both divisions of Thomson Reuters. The news organization counted cases on the federal district court's criminal docket where the most serious matters are filed. It did not count cases brought before federal magistrates who typically handle lower-level offenses. In some cases, Reuters used artificial intelligence to help categorize the charges people faced. A review of a random set of records showed its assessments to be 98% accurate. Administration officials said the Minneapolis crackdown was needed to deter crime, including a social services fraud scandal dating back to 2022 that had resulted in prosecutions of many Somali Americans. But the Reuters review found authorities brought two new wire fraud cases to court between January and April, neither of which was related to government benefits. Federal and state law enforcement agencies last week carried out a series of searches in Minnesota of social welfare organizations they described as part of a fraud investigation. Disappearing agents and attorneys. Although Minneapolis does not rank among the most dangerous U.S. cities, federal authorities there had in recent years made battling violent crime one of their top priorities. Soon after the Minneapolis surge started, local authorities said some federal agents already posted in Minnesota started disappearing from anti-drug task forces and helping with immigration enforcement, though they could not say how many. They're experiencing significant disruptions because agents are being reassigned, said Robert Small, the executive director of the Minnesota County Attorneys Association. Some agents had been diverted from street crime investigations to immigration before the surge, according to two people familiar with the matter. Agents, they said, often reported being unavailable on some days as they pursued immigration enforcement. The operation also set off an exodus from the U.S. Attorney's Office in Minnesota, where several prosecutors left rather than carry out an order to investigate the widow of Good, the woman fatally shot by an Immigration and Customs Enforcement agent. Then more attorneys followed. The rash of departures left the office with about half its usual complement of about 50 attorneys, two people familiar with its staffing told Reuters. Five of the six supervisors in the office's criminal section left, according to the two people and one additional source, all of whom spoke on the condition of anonymity to discuss internal dynamics. Since then, the Justice Department has rotated in a succession of military lawyers and prosecutors from other states as temporary replacements. Still, shorthanded federal prosecutors have struggled to bring new cases or even manage those launched before the immigration operation. In February, a judge in Minneapolis dismissed a case federal prosecutors filed last year against Tavon Timberlake, who they accused of being a felon in possession of a firearm. After prosecutors missed deadlines, sometimes citing staff shortages, the judge said Timberlake had been denied his right to a speedy trial and ended the case. Last week, federal prosecutors asked a court for permission to drop their case against a man accused of a carjacking in which two people were killed and a six-year-old child was injured, saying in a court filing that local prosecutors would pursue charges instead. Even as they struggled to pursue such serious crimes, federal prosecutors found time to arrest and charge dozens of people protesting Trump's immigration crackdown. In addition to the felony charges related to the protests inside a church, prosecutors charged 40 more people with mostly low-level violations related to clashes with federal agents. They swiftly dropped about half the cases, court records show. One attorney familiar with the operations of the U.S. Attorney's Office in Minneapolis described it as severely restricted in its ability to pursue more traditional cases. They're just trying to hang on. That concludes this article from Section B4, entitled How Trump's Minneapolis Immigration Blitz Hobbled Federal Crime Fighting by Brad Heath, Andrew Goodsward, and Christina Cook from Reuters. Anne?
2: Thank you. And we will move back to page B1, The Nation and World, For our next article, Russia holds parade amid truce. Countries mark World War II victory. Kremlin says peace is a long way off. And this is from Reuters. Yuri Kovalenko and Vitaly Nyigi. Dateline, Kiev. Ukrainians welcomed a three-day ceasefire brokered by the U.S. as a much-needed break from years of attacks from Russia as it came into effect on Saturday, even though the Kremlin said a longer-term peace deal remained a long way off. U.S. President Donald Trump said Friday that Russia and Ukraine had agreed to a three-day ceasefire from May 9th to May 11th and a prisoner swap, and he hoped for a, quote, big extension. In Moscow, a scaled-back parade marking victory in World War II passed off peacefully, despite Russian warnings of a potential attack from Ukraine that it said would trigger a massive Russian strike on Kiev. Ukraine's Air Force said some drones were detected along the more than 600-mile front line across southeastern Ukraine in the morning, but it did not report any air alerts for missiles across the country overnight and into Saturday. On the one hand, this is very good because, honestly, the sleepless nights have gotten a bit tiresome, said Katerina Kizev, who fled the frontline city of Kherson in the south and now lives in Cherkasy in central Ukraine. At least for a few days, we will be able to sleep in peace and without the attacks, said 22-year-old Katerina to Reuters at Kiev Independence Square during a weekend visit to the capital. Since Russia's full-scale invasion of Ukraine in February 2022, Moscow pummeled power plants and other infrastructure across Ukraine with missiles and drones, while Kiev attacked Russia's oil and gas production and export facilities. Peace talks stalled, with Ukraine rejecting Russia's demands that it surrender territory it successfully defended since it pushed Russian forces back from the capital early in the war. It is understandable that the American side is in a hurry, Kremlin spokesman Dmitry Peskov told state television reporter Pavel Zarubin, but the issue of a Ukrainian settlement is far too complex, and reaching a peace agreement is a very long way with complex details. The three-day Ukraine-Russia ceasefire would include a suspension of all kinetic activity and a swap of 1,000 prisoners of war from each side. There was no word Saturday on when the exchange would take place. There were no strikes on the Red Square. Obviously, there was no massive retaliatory missile strike on Kiev from us, Kremlin aide Yuri Ushakov told reporters. Russia and Ukraine announced separate ceasefires, starting Friday and Wednesday, respectively, but quickly accused each other of breaking them. Ukrainian President Volodymyr Zelensky said the truce was arranged as part of U.S. negotiating efforts, and humanitarian issues remained a key priority for Kiev. Ukraine, which was part of the Soviet Union until 1991 and lost millions in World War II, moved its commemorations of the Soviet victory over Nazi Germany in 1945 to May 8th after Russia's invasion. Still, some Ukrainians who lost their relatives in World War II bring flowers to the Soviet soldiers' monuments on May 9th. This ceasefire, for a day or two or three, these are temporary measures. We need peace. It is the fifth year already. It is enough, Oleksandr Boyko told Reuters in Kharkiv. And that is from page B1, The Nation and World. Russia holds parade amid truce. From Reuters, Yuri Kovalenko and Vitaly Nyigi. Jessica.
3: Thank you, Anne. I think we've got time for one more article. This is from page B8, before we take a break. This is Kennedy's health officials explored U.S. ban of some antidepressants, sources say, from Yasmin Abu-Talab and Bo Erickson of Reuters. Out of Washington, U.S. Health Department officials have explored whether they could ban certain drugs in a widely prescribed class of antidepressants as Health Secretary Robert F. Kennedy Jr. prepared to roll out a plan to reduce their use, according to two people familiar with the discussions. Their interest centered on specific treatments within a class known as selective serotonin reuptake inhibitors, or SSRIs, such as Zoloft, Prozac, and Lexapro, which have been available in the U.S. for decades, one of the people said. The sources did not say which drugs are being examined for restrictions or how far the inquiries about them had advanced. Kennedy's Health and Human Services Department has not had any discussions about banning SSRIs, and any claims suggesting otherwise are false, agency spokesman Andrew Nixon said in a statement. Kennedy, on May 4th, announced initiatives intended to reduce SSRI use while attempting to reassure Americans who still want to take them. They include reimbursement guidelines for physicians who help patients come off of the medications, as well as plans to share data on prescribing trends and an investment in training for healthcare providers. Psychiatric medications have a role in care, but we will no longer treat them as the default, Kennedy said at a mental health and over-medicalization summit. Let me be clear. If you are taking psychiatric medication, we are not telling you to stop. About one in six adults reportedly currently taking SSRI medications, which are widely available in generic form, according to a 2026 study in the medical journal BMJ Mental Health. The American Psychiatric Association considers SSRIs a first option, evidence-based treatment for depression. The U.S. Food and Drug Administration has authority over SSRI use, and any new restrictions would require strong scientific evidence or risk to patients that outweighs their benefits. Reviewing new evidence could take months or years, drug approval experts said. Kennedy and his supporters within his Make America Healthy Again movement oppose widespread use of SSRI antidepressants, arguing that they have been overprescribed, especially to children, and are extraordinarily difficult to quit, with withdrawal symptoms that Kennedy has previously said are worse than those from heroin. Kennedy has also, without evidence, linked SSRIs to violence, including mass shootings, and said they pose a risk to fetuses when women who are pregnant take them. Kennedy, in November, said the Centers for Disease Control and Prevention was studying whether SSRI therapies contribute to mass violence, but has not provided details on that effort. The Psychiatric Association, in a statement after Kennedy's May 4th announcement, said it supports plans for better research to help physicians prescribe

Kennedy in November said the Centers for Disease Control and Prevention was studying whether SSRI therapies contribute to mass violence, but has not provided details on that effort. The Psychiatric Association, in a statement after Kennedy's May 4th announcement, said it supports plans for better research to help physicians prescribe the treatments and decide when a patient can come off of them. It strongly objected to framing the nation's mental health crisis as primarily a problem of over-medicalization or over-prescribing. After months of tension with the White House, Kennedy agreed to pivot away from widely criticized efforts to rewrite U.S. vaccine policy that could hurt Republican chances of retaining control of Congress in November's midterm elections, and instead focus on more popular initiatives. Experts in pharmaceutical regulation said the FDA doesn't have the authority to unilaterally impose a ban on medications that have already received U.S. approval and have long been available without new evidence of a safety problem or finding that the original application seeking approval contained false statements. The FDA can ask a drug maker to withdraw a medicine, but the company can refuse. Last month, for example, the FDA proposed withdrawing approval of Tavneos, an Amgen O drug for rare autoimmune diseases, citing a lack of proven effectiveness and alleged false statements in its original application. Amgen said it remained confident in Tavneos as a safe and effective medication and refused to withdraw the drug. That concludes this article from page B8, entitled Kennedy's Health Officials Explored U.S. Ban of Some Antidepressants, sources say, by Yasmin Abutaleb and Bo Erickson out of Reuters. We're going to take a short break. We'll be back in a moment with today's birthdays, followed by opinions, letters to the editor, and more news as time allows.

0: And we are back to the reading of the Richmond Times-Dispatch for Sunday, May the 10th, here on the Virginia Voice. I'm your announcer, Dennis Waldron, and we'll begin this half hour with today's birthdays. For Sunday, May the 10th, we have two birthdays, Julia Taylor and Bonnie Henricks, both listeners of The Voice. So everyone here at the Virginia Voice wishes Julia and Bonnie a most happy birthday. And now we will return to your Virginia Voice readers, Ann Wood and Jessica Wall.
1: Thank you. We are moving now to the opinion page, and we will begin with an article from four authors: Stuart D. Roberson, Chair and President of the Virginia Business K-12 Partnership and Senior Advisor of McGuire Woods Consulting; Zuzana K. Steen, Vice Chair of the Virginia Business K-12 Partnership and Director of Academics and Community Relations for Micron Technology, Incorporated; Becky Sawyer, Secretary of the Virginia Business K-12 Partnership and Executive Vice President and Chief People Officer of Sentara Health; Matthew Scott, Treasurer of the Virginia Business K-12 Partnership and Senior Vice President of Town Bank. New entity builds our future together, Virginia Business K-12 Partnership. Virginia stands on a strong legacy as one of the nation's best states for business. But a top ranking today is no guarantee of one tomorrow. As Will Rogers said, even if you're on the right track, you'll get run over if you just sit there. The foundation of any strong economy is its talent pipeline. And that pipeline begins not in corporate boardrooms or legislative chambers, but in kindergarten classrooms, middle school career labs, and high school workshops. For Virginia to remain competitive in a global economy transformed by AI and other innovations, our business community and K-12 education system must act in concert with a clear-eyed focus on the future. Promoting that collaboration is the purpose of the new Virginia Business K-12 Partnership, which we are honored to lead. The partnership will launch this Wednesday when leaders from education, business, and government gather at the Hermitage High School ACE Center for a forum titled Building the Future Together, a New Era of Business K-12 Partnership in Virginia. The first of many such activities, the discussion is convened jointly by the Virginia Business K-12 Partnership and the Virginia Chamber Foundation. For members of the business community, the need to connect educational and employment opportunities is not theoretical. We see the effects of misalignment every day in unfilled positions, applicants who are ill-prepared to access career pathways, and missed opportunities for employers and young people alike. Across industries, the pattern is familiar. Talent is out there, but it is not always connected to opportunity. Bridging that gap is vital for students, and it is essential for Virginia's economic future. The case for collaboration starts with a candid look at the numbers. Tens of thousands of jobs across the Commonwealth go unfilled each month, particularly in healthcare, advanced manufacturing, cybersecurity, and skilled trades. At the same time, roughly one in four Virginia high school graduates neither enrolls in post-secondary education nor enters stable employment within a year after completing high school. In seeking to improve this performance, Virginia suffers from largely self-imposed limitations. Our state spends approximately $1,900 less per pupil than the national average. One out of every 15 teaching positions is unfilled. and 1,000 Virginia school buildings, nearly half, are at least 50 years old. In recovering from the pandemic, the performance of Virginia students lags behind that of other states. The economic consequences are real. Employers need talent they cannot find, and young people need opportunities they cannot see. This is not a school problem or a business problem alone. It is a Virginia problem. Aided by the business community support of early childhood and higher education, Virginia has made notable strides in those areas, increasing public investment and implementing policies that emphasize opportunity. But until now, no broadly focused partnership has existed here to mobilize business support for K-12 education and to align K-12 policies and investments with workforce opportunities. There is, of course, much good work to build on across Virginia. In many communities and regions, employers are partnering with school districts to create bridges from learning to earning. But those successes are neither consistent nor statewide. And in many rural and urban communities, too many students still graduate without a clear next step. The Virginia Business K-12 Partnership strives to make alignment and opportunity the rule rather than the exception across the Commonwealth. With the Virginia Chamber of Commerce and other committed partners, the new partnership is launching an education and advocacy effort modeled on similar work by the successful Virginia Business Higher Education Council. Members of the business community will come alongside K-12 education leaders, ensuring that those closest to classrooms have a strong voice and committed partners. The Virginia Business K-12 Partnership's work is organized around 6 priority pillars that reflect the scope of the challenge and the ambition of our agenda. 1. Educational quality and competitiveness. Provide the accountable public school investments necessary to maintain Virginia's competitive advantage as a national leader in educating children of all ages, preparing talented workers, and attracting job-creating business investment. 2. Career and college pathways. Ensure that all middle school and high school students can explore and access talent pathways that prepare them for success in higher education or skilled trade programs, employment in the field of their choice, or service in the military. 3. Preparation for the future workplace. Align educational curriculum, career counseling, and work-based learning with the employer needs and employment opportunities of the fast-changing workplace, with particular attention to the job and career transformation resulting from rapid advances in AI. 4. Self-sufficiency and civic responsibility. Renew emphasis on civic, economic, financial, and technological literacy and facility so that all students are equipped to be self-sufficient, contributing members of society, and the next generation of problem-solving leaders. 5. Enhanced learning environments and technology. Invest in school construction, renovation, and high-speed internet access from school and home so all students can learn in an AI-shaped future. Embedding AI literacy, responsible technology use, and critical evaluation and collaboration skills in career-connected learning. 6. Instructional excellence. Recruit, prepare, support, and retain the nation's top teachers and school leaders. None of these priorities can be advanced by educators working in isolation or by business leaders from the outside. Progress will come from the efforts we undertake together. The students in Virginia classrooms today are the employees, entrepreneurs, and community leaders who will determine whether our Commonwealth continues to thrive or falls behind. In their preparation and opportunity lies our common hope as Virginians and the purpose of our new partnership. By working collaboratively across business and education, joining arms on a bipartisan basis with our government officials, we can secure Virginia's sustained leadership as the top state for talent and ensure that our young people's opportunities are second to none. And this article, New Entity Builds Our Future Together, comes to us from Stuart Robertson, Susanna Steen, Becky Sawyer, and Matthew Scott of the Virginia Business K-12 Partnership. Jessica.
2: Thank you, Anne. And staying on this commentary page, Section D, this article is entitled, On Voting Rights, History Repeats, We Cannot Surrender, by Michael Paul Williams. Some folks are required to abide by the rules, others rewrite the rules, and still others are seemingly unimpeded by any rules at all. This has always been the American way. Democracy is messy, especially when you ladle on a heaping portion of inconsistency and hypocrisy. It comes as no surprise that the Supreme Court of Virginia struck down the recent voter-approved constitutional amendment to temporarily redistrict our state's congressional lines, part of a Democratic Party effort to counter Donald Trump-ordered mid-decade redistricting to keep a Republican majority. Those four additional Democratic districts likely fell by the wayside with the divided court's ruling. It must be said, however, that the timing of the court's decision is a bad look, and not just because of Wednesday's raid by Trump's FBI of the Portsmouth office of State Senator Louise Lucas, a key proponent of Virginia's aggressive redistricting push. Next door, in Tennessee, Republicans dismantled the state's lone black-majority district with reckless abandon in the aftermath of the U.S. Supreme Court's April 29th ruling, Louisiana versus Calais, that all but rendered moot the Voting Rights Act's protection of non-white voters. Virginia Republicans, in their feelings about Virginia's attempt at gerrymandering, surely must recognize that disenfranchisement is a feature of the Black American experience. Say what you will about Virginia's redistricting plan, but it did not create any new majority-minority districts. Tennessee Republicans, on the other hand, hacked up Memphis, a city that is nearly two-thirds Black, depositing Black voters in GOP-majority districts that extend hundreds of miles and a separate time zone east of the Mississippi River port city. Whereas Virginia's redistricting, with its sunset clause after the 2030 census, was the result of a legislative process and subsequently approved in a statewide referendum, Tennessee Republicans passed their map Thursday, a mere 4 days after the MAGA majority on the U.S. Supreme Court finalized its Voting Rights Act destruction. This treatment of Memphis, site of the assassination of the Reverend Martin Luther King Jr., was tantamount to murdering the movement King led. Post-Louisiana versus Calais, politicians in Louisiana, Florida, Alabama, and Mississippi also raced to redraw their congressional lines. The midterm election math suddenly looked a lot more promising for the GOP. Virginia, unlike those southern states, had committed in a previous constitutional amendment to redistricting through a bipartisan commission. The latest vote was a proposal to temporarily pause the commission to counter Trump. Some Democrats may be having buyer's remorse in the wake of the Virginia court's 4-3 ruling. The decision hinged on warring definitions of when an election occurs. On election day, or when voters begin to cast their ballots by mail or early in-person voting, a period that begins 45 days before Election Day. The Assembly approved the proposed constitutional amendment on October 31st, 4 days before Election Day, but 42 days after early voting began. The court majority said this timing was a violation of the constitutionally required process and incurably taints the resulting referendum vote and nullifies its legal efficacy. Chief Justice Cleo Powell, writing a dissent for the minority, argued that the majority has broadened the meaning of the word election as used in the Virginia Constitution to include the early voting period. This is in direct conflict with how both Virginia and federal law define an election, Powell wrote. Unfortunately for Virginia, the nullification of more than 3 million ballots and the cancellation of the will of the majority taints the legislative, electoral, and judicial process. With this outcome, why they even let the referendum go forward at all? The court has silenced the voice of the voters, said Derek Johnson, president and CEO of the NAACP. This is a dark day for democracy in Virginia, but we will not back down. The SCOVA ruling, on the heels of the SCOTUS ruling, has left many Black Virginians feeling anger and despair. But Representative Jennifer McClellan, Democrat of the 4th District, summoned the spirit of her ancestors in calling for us not to succumb to hopelessness and cynicism. It is what it is. I can't control that. We can't control that. What matters is what we do next, she said in an interview Friday. We are in the largest backlash to Black political power since the backlash to Reconstruction. And in that backlash, they wiped out Black representation and silenced Black voices. And we cannot let that happen again. And so, what we need to do now is mobilize and organize bigger than we ever did before. But the difference is, we are in a position of more strength and power now, but only if we use it. No one has the luxury of sitting on the sidelines and being apathetic about it. This is an all-hands-on-deck moment, not just to save our democracy. If we're going to have a country in which liberty and justice for all means all, which has been a struggle from the beginning, then we have to use the power that we have. And the power is our vote, and the power is our participation in this government. That's why they're trying to stop so many people from doing it. And we cannot fold. We cannot surrender. Asked what her late father, the former Virginia State University professor James Fenimore McClellan Jr., would think of this turn of events, McClellan replied, "Here we go again." And then she dug deeper into family lore. My great-grandfather, in 1902 in Alabama, who had to take a literacy test, got all the questions right, she said, and the registrar literally said, "I need more questions because this man got them all right." He got them right, and they kept changing the rules. Then they said he had to get 3 white men to vouch for his character. He did it. He voted. He never could have imagined his great-granddaughter would have been the first Black woman elected to Congress from Virginia. But that happened because we didn't give up, because my family and Black people collectively fought for the right to participate in a government by, of, and for the people. John Lewis told us, democracy is not a state, it's an act that requires every generation to do its part. It's time for us to do our part. And that concludes this commentary from Michael Paul Williams. Anne?
1: We are moving to page D2 in the same section. Automakers should build low-cost cars, protecting U.S. industry from affordable competition hurts American consumers. And this comes to us from the Chicago Tribune. Need some new wheels? You can buy a new 2026 JCOO J5 compact SUV for the equivalent of just $18,400 out the door, all fees and taxes included, and with a list of features that includes keyless entry, LED lighting, 6-speaker audio, adaptive cruise control, and an 8-year warranty, if you're lucky enough to live in Australia. Here in America, the search for a new car with a sticker price under $20,000 offers you a choice of precisely one vehicle out of the hundreds to be found at your local dealership. That would be the bare bones Nissan Versa, still far more expensive than the JCOO, once destination and other fees are added. The cheapest compact SUV on offer in the U.S., that's most likely the Mitsubishi Eclipse Cross, costing at least $30,000 out the door. If you get suckered into the extended warranty, probably more. Aussies, who are sick of the elevated price of gas, by the way, can buy an electric version of that Jaycoo J5 for just $5,000 more, massively undercutting Hyundai's Kona Electric, likely the cheapest electric SUV you can find in the U.S. Why the disparity? The simple answer is, U.S. automakers decided the best way to combat the rising costs of unionized labor, which secured massive gains, and ballooning material expenses, was to chase the higher profit margins that come from the bigger SUVs, now the vehicle of choice for a broad swath of Americans. We'd add that decades of protectionist policies in the U.S. auto industry and a lack of fresh competition have not exactly been to the advantage of American consumers. The average price of a new vehicle in the U.S. has shot north of $50,000, a figure unaffordable for a large number of U.S. households who find themselves trapped in increasingly daunting finance contracts. U.S. automakers know all of this, leading to a frantic effort to stop Chinese vehicles from arriving on U.S. shores. The cars already can be found at Mexican new car dealers, some located not far from the U.S. border in both California and Texas. The Trump administration slapped heavy tariffs on these Chinese vehicles, close to 250%, and unleashed other weapons to protect U.S. dealers and manufacturers. That's bad news in turn for some U.S. manufacturers, like Tesla, because China has retaliated in the trade war. If protection is what most U.S. automakers are demanding, then they have an obligation to pay attention to the market and start building more affordable cars. We've essentially ended up now with an industry that caters almost entirely to the affluent consumer, meaning that a new car, once an essential part of the American dream, has become unaffordable and unattainable to far too many Americans, forcing them into the used car market, where the risks are higher. That should not be the case. We need far more U.S.-made automobiles that Americans can afford to buy without moving to Australia. And that article is from the Chicago Tribune. Automakers should build low-cost cars. Jessica.
2: Thank you, Ann. This next commentary is from Jonah Goldberg of the Times-Dispatch. It's entitled, Why Most MAGA Loyalists Are Sticking with the President. I recently watched A Face in the Crowd for the umpteenth time. I had a better reason than procrastination to rewatch Elia Kazan's brilliant 1957 film exploring populism in the television age. It was homework. I was asked to discuss it with Turner Classic Movies host Ben Mankiewicz at the just-concluded TCM Film Festival in Los Angeles. As a pundit and an author, I do a lot of public speaking, but I don't really do a lot of cool public speaking, so this was a treat. With that not very humble brag out of the way, I had a depressing realization watching it this time. A Face in the Crowd tells the story of a charming drifter with a dark side named Larry Lonesome Rhodes, played brilliantly by Andy Griffith. A singer with the gift of the gab, Rhodes takes off on radio but quickly segues to the brand new medium of television. He becomes a national sensation and a political kingmaker by forming a deep connection with the masses, particularly among the rural and working classes. His core audience is made up of people with grievances, everybody that's got to jump when somebody else blows the whistle, as Rhodes puts it. The film's climax, spoiler alert, comes when Rhodes' manager and spurned lover, Marcia, turns on the microphone while the credits rolled at the end of Cracker Barrel, his national TV show. Rhodes tells his entourage what he really thinks of the morons in his audience. Shucks, I can take chicken fertilizer and sell it to them for caviar. I can make them eat dog food and they'll think it's steak. Good night, you stupid idiots. It was a canonical hot mic moment in American cinema. But the idea that if people could glimpse the real person behind the popular facade, they'd turn on them, is a very old theme in literature. Think Pierre Chandeleur's Les Closes, Liaisons Dangereuses, or Richard Brinsley Sheridan's The School for Scandal, in which case diaries and letters do the work of microphones. Kazan and screenwriter Bud Schulberg were worried about demagogues whipping up populist fervor and manipulating the masses through the power of TV, in part because everyone had already seen it happen with film and radio by Father Coughlin in America and Hitler in Germany. But as dark as their vision was, they still clung to the idea that if the demagogue was exposed, the people would instantly turn on their leader in an emperor's new clothes moment for the mass media age. And that's the source of my depressing realization. They were wrong. It turns out that once organic connection is made, even a shocking revelation of the truth won't necessarily break the spell. In 2016, a lot of writers revisited A Face in the Crowd to understand the Trump phenomenon. After all, here was a guy who used a TV show, The Apprentice, and social media to build a massive following going over the heads of the establishment. Trump's own hot mic moment with Access Hollywood, in which he boasted of his sexual predations, proved insufficient to undo him. That was hardly the only such moment for him. We've heard Trump bully the Georgia Secretary of State to find 11,780 votes. He told Bob Woodward he deliberately played down COVID-19. After leaving office, he was recorded telling aides he shouldn't be sharing classified documents with them and then doing it anyway. And so on. Trump's famous claim that he could shoot somebody on Fifth Avenue and not lose any voters may have been hyperbole, but it's not crazy to think he wouldn't lose as many voters as he should. In the film, Lonesome Rhodes implodes when Americans encounter his off-air persona. The key to Trump's success is that he ran his off-air persona. Why people love that persona is a complicated question. Among the many complimentary explanations is that he comes across as authentic, and some people value authenticity more than they value good character, honesty, or competence. This is not just a problem for Republicans. Maine Senate candidate Graham Platner once had a Nazi tattoo and said things about women as distasteful as Trump's grab them by the genitals comments, and the Democratic establishment is rallying around him because he's authentic. And because Democrats want to win that race. Many prominent MAGA loyalists are turning on Trump. They claim, wrongly in my opinion, that he's changed and that the Iran war is a betrayal. But if you look at the polls, voters who describe themselves as MAGA still overwhelmingly support Trump. He still has the Fifth Avenue voters on his side. That article by Jonah Goldberg, who is the editor-in-chief of The Dispatch, is entitled Why Most MAGA Loyalists Are Sticking with the President.
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1: Thank you. We'll begin the obituaries with the paid notices. Alexander, Benners, Barry, the third. Sandy Barry, age 87, died on May 3, 2026. He is survived by Jane Gibby Barry, his wife of 66 years. Their children, Stacy Campbell, Alexander Barry IV. Mr. Barry graduated from the University of Virginia in 1961 and was the recipient of a DuPont Regional Scholarship. He served his country in the U.S. Army Reserves for 6.5 years. Nancy Archbell Bain, age 90, of Richmond, passed away May 2, 2026. She was the widow of Thomas A. Bain III and is survived by her stepson, Stan Bain. She was a graduate of Westhampton College of the University of Richmond and taught music at collegiate middle and upper school until retiring after 41 years. Ann Grubbs Blitchington, 92, died April 26, 2026. And she is survived by her loving husband of 70 years, Frank, and her three children, Mary, Beth, and Tim. Julianne Thacker Byrne, 63, of North Chesterfield, passed away peacefully Friday, April 24, 2026. She was an employee of the Commonwealth of Virginia for 35 years and a graduate of VCU. Brett Shannon James Bozeman, 49, of Louisa, Virginia, died Sunday, February 15, 2026. He is survived by his son, Brett Shannon James Bozeman II, and his mother, Barbara, and stepfather, Charles. Brett enjoyed working for LaTaglia Restaurant, The Place, Ucrops, Martin's, and Kroger. Frances Joanne Carpenter, 81, of Maidens, Virginia, passed away on May 5, 2026. She was born in Kansas City, Kansas, and was a devoted nurse for more than 50 years. Joanne is survived by her husband, Charles Chuck Carpenter, and her children, Jamie, John Charles, and Terry Ann. Virginia Britton Copping, a beloved mother, grandmother, and great-grandmother, passed away at the age of 96 on April 29, 2026, in the loving care of her children. She was preceded in death by her devoted husband, Taylor Copping Sr., and is survived by her three children, Taylor Copping Jr., Catherine Bevere, and Elizabeth Jones. Virginia was an avid bridge player, loved crafting and gardening. She sought to create beauty in all she did. Wilmer Chapman Jr., age 83, born in Jacksonville, Florida, passed away on April 30th, 2026, in Richmond. He was a committed machine operator with Philip Morris. Wilmer is survived by his son, Ricky Chapman. He is known for his love of bowling, his warm spirit, and his sense of humor. Gerald Stephen Davis, Stevie, age 42, of Goochland, Virginia, passed away Wednesday, May 6, 2026. He is survived by his children, J.C. Rayanne, Hayden Thomas, Robert Wesley Stephen, and Everly Isabella. He will always be remembered for his great love for his family. Robert Earl Frazier, of Richmond, Virginia, passed away on Thursday, May 7th, 2026, at the age of 76. He is survived by his wife, Jan, and his children, Scott, Tim, and his wife, Stephanie, Christy, and her husband, Jason. Sarah Elizabeth Gross, passed away on born on February 21st, 1971, passed away on May 3rd, 2026, at the age of 55. She was deeply beloved by her community as a friend, advocate, wife, and mother. She is survived by her husband, Kevin, and her children, Benjamin and Amelia. Malene Hopkins. Malene Gunn Hopkins, 79, of Chesterfield, Virginia, died on Monday, May 4th, 2026. She is survived by her husband of 53 years, Gene Hopkins. Arthur Douglas King, age 80, passed away on April 21st, 2026, surrounded by family at his home in Midlothian, Virginia. Art was born in Franklin County, Virginia, and was married to his high school sweetheart, Tessa Vipperman King, for 53 years until she passed in 2016. He was remarried in 2018 to Mary Ann Martin King. Art's life was marked by service to his country, state, and family. He enlisted in the U.S. Marine Corps in 1966 and served first in active duty and then as a reservist for a total of 28 years, retiring as a chief warrant officer, 5. He also served those in the Commonwealth as a member of the Virginia State Police for 25 years. He earned a degree from Virginia Commonwealth University and held a certificate in police management from Northwestern University. Catherine Lynch Leppert, 76. Catherine Kit Lynch Leppert passed away peacefully on April 26, 2026, surrounded by her loving family. She was preceded in death by her beloved husband, Thomas Damian Leppert. She is survived by her children, Thomas William Leppert, James Leppert, and Tess Huggins. She worked as a nurse at Georgetown Hospital. Later in life, she joined the faculty at St. Catherine's School in Richmond, Virginia. Nancy Wilson Lynch, 82, of Richmond, went to her permanent home on Palm Sunday, March 29th, 2026, surrounded by her family. Born in Pennsylvania, Nancy was preceded in death by her daughter, Lori Lynch. She leaves behind the love of her life and husband of 64 years, Jack Lynch. Nancy graduated from Virginia Commonwealth University with a Bachelor of Science. She worked for the Internal Revenue Service for 28 years and went on to earn a Master of Science in Pastoral Counseling from Virginia Commonwealth University and a Master of Divinity from the Baptist Theological Seminary of Richmond. She became an ordained minister and Christian counselor. Robert Francis McArdle, Jr., 62, of Morotico, Virginia, passed away April 26, 2026. He is survived by his husband, Gary Wayne Bradley, and his son, Robert Francis McArdle, III. Rob was a 1982 graduate of Benedictine High School and a 1986 graduate of Hampton-Sydney College. Rob's personal ministry was the Little Pink Pantry, where he helped to combat hunger in his community. Thomas Logan Scott, 77, of Richmond, passed away April 24, 2026. He was born in Greenwood, South Carolina. He spent the majority of his life practicing law in Washington, D.C., and he retired to Richmond. He was a graduate of Washington and Lee University, University of South Carolina School of Law, where he was editor-in-chief of the Law Review his final year, and New York University School of Law, where he received an LLM in tax law. Logan was predeceased by his beloved wife of 35 years, Mary Catherine Donahoe. Lee Andrew Smith, 95, of Henrico, Virginia, died May 2, 2026. He was born in Amelia County, Virginia. In 1964, he married Eula Smith, who preceded him in death in November 2024. Known for his infectious smile and gentle, loving character, he could capture your attention for hours, telling the stories of his years in the military and his service with the United States Capitol Police. Charles Shepard Jr. died May 1st, 2026, at the age of 83. He was born in Whitetop, Virginia. He is survived by his wife of 42 years, Sharon Daniels Shepard, and his children, Jennifer Shepard, Charles Shepard, Derek Daniels, and Jared Daniels. He loved his family deeply, and he loved fixing things. Annalise Ware Simmons, 78, of Charleston, South Carolina, died March 26, 2026. Barbara C. Vogel, age 94, died April 4, 2026, in Mechanicsville, Virginia. She was born in Providence, Rhode Island, and was raised in Newburgh, New York. She studied at the Katherine Gibbs School and graduated with a secretarial degree, which led to her employment at West Point United States Military Academy. There, she met her future husband, Herbert Davis Vogel, Jr. She is survived by three daughters and their husbands. She was preceded in death by her husband, Herbert Davis Vogel, Jr., in 2023. Stephen Lyle Wiley, age 74, of Port Haywood, Virginia, formerly of Richmond and Henrico, died on Wednesday, April 29, 2026. He was a firefighter for the city of Richmond for 10 years. Then he became a cabinet maker and the owner of Creative Cabinets and Tops. He loved playing golf, surf fishing, and four-wheeling. He is survived by his wife, Myra, and his son, J.D. Wiley. If you'd like these read again or in greater detail, please call Virginia Voice at 804-266-2477. Jessica.
2: Thank you, Anne. We have time to move back to Section A with local news, and this is the Week in Virginia, a recap of news across the state from the past 7 days. In the news, Dominion's solar credit rate to decline. The price Virginians with solar panels get for shipping power to Dominion Energy will decline under a new State Corporation Commission order. The commission approved an export credit rate of 5.829 cents per kilowatt hour for Dominion Energy customers who deliver more electricity from their solar panels than they take from Dominion's system. That's more than the revised 4.829 cents rate Dominion had proposed, but less than the current 14-cent credit rate. Dominion originally proposed a 9.553 cent rate, but revised it to reflect the impact of a separate renewable energy program. The Solar Energy Industries Association says that more than 64,000 Virginia homes have installed rooftop solar panels. And out of Blacksburg, the U.S. Department of Energy has selected Virginia Tech and Southeastern University's Research Association to manage and operate Thomas Jefferson National Accelerator Facility, a nuclear physics research facility in Newport News. Virginia Tech's role marks the first time a university has been selected to help manage the facility in its 42-year history, according to an announcement made by the university last week. Jefferson Lab is home to the Continuous Electron Beam Accelerator Facility, a particle accelerator that allows scientists to study the structure of protons and neutrons and better understand the behavior of the particles inside them. The laboratory employs about 840 people and operates with an annual budget of about $238 million, according to Jefferson Lab officials. In the news, the Virginia Supreme Court throws out the redistricting amendment. A sharply divided Virginia Supreme Court on Friday threw out a constitutional amendment that voters had just approved that allowed the General Assembly to redraw congressional maps this year to give Democrats a partisan advantage in 10 of the state's 11 congressional districts. Late Friday, the Democrats said they will file an emergency petition asking the U.S. Supreme Court to hear the issue. They filed a motion asking the Virginia Supreme Court to delay issuing its order, nullifying the redistricting. The state court's ruling by a 4-3 majority invalidates the proposed new district, which the legislature included in a revised budget that Governor Abigail Spanberger signed on February 20th and ensures that congressional candidates will compete in the same districts that the Supreme Court approved in late 2021 after the newly created bipartisan redistricting failed to reach consensus on new congressional and legislative district maps after the 2020 U.S. Census. Out of Cumberland County, aiming to cut its reliance on costly imports of electricity, Dominion Energy plans a multi-billion dollar power plant in Cumberland County capable of powering 750,000 homes. The 3,000-megawatt combined cycle plant will use both natural gas-fired and steam-powered turbines to spin the generators that produce electricity. By using heat from gas-fired turbines to make steam for the other unit, these plants can generate 50% more electricity than other gas or steam plants. Dominion expects the plant will come online in 2034 if the State Corporation Commission finds it is needed and the costs ratepayers must bear are reasonable. Anne?
1: Thank you, Jessica. And probably our final article comes from the archives of the Richmond Times-Dispatch, a series of stories exploring the history of Richmond and the region. Richmond annexation halted elections in 1970s, and this is from Jeff Terich. Richmond entered the 1970s by folding just under 50,000 residents of Chesterfield County into its population, increasing its tax shield, and more significantly, changing the shape of the city's electorate. On January 1, 1970, Richmond annexed 23 square miles of Chesterfield, which initially earned legal approval from a panel of judges. But as a consequence, the city of Richmond ended up tied up in legal battles for the better part of a decade, and when the case made it all the way to the U.S. Supreme Court, the city was prohibited from holding local elections for a full 5 years. The high court action came late in the day in the form of an injunction barring any at-large elections in the city until a three-judge federal court decides a suit challenging Richmond's annexation of 47,000 residents, mostly whites, from Chesterfield County in 1970, reads an April 25, 1972 article in the Times-Dispatch. Curtis Holt Sr., a one-time city council candidate and resident of Creighton Court, led the charge against annexation, filing a legal challenge on the basis of civil rights, namely that annexation would dilute the votes of black Richmonders. Through a pair of suits in federal court and the Fourth Circuit Court of Appeals, Holt requested that the annexed area be returned to Chesterfield County, with the primary argument being that the addition of 47,000 mostly white residents would dilute the vote among black residents. He also requested that the results of the city's last council election be voided. When District Court Justice Robert Marriage Jr. heard Holt's argument, he agreed that annexation would dilute the vote. However, he wouldn't agree to order de-annexation. Instead, taking up the Department of Justice's suggested remedy by ordering that Richmond City Council move from an at-large voting system in which every voter selected every council member to one with a 9-ward representative system. Yet, when Holt's case went all the way to the highest court in the country, they ruled that local elections be put on hold until the lower court's cases were resolved. When the decision was handed down, the city was only 1 week away from its next council election. Holt said the high court's action was, quote, just the beginning, to show the people the power structure will not be able to take over the people all the time. Initially, the decision left an open question as to what would happen at the end of each serving council member's term. If an election is not held before June 30th, the end of the present council's term, the 9 current councilmen would presumably continue to serve, the April 25th article reads. The court further recommended adopting a 9-ward voting plan that could be implemented to offset the diluting effect of the annexation. During the 5-year period in which Richmond's local elections were put on hold, it was determined that any city council vacancies would be filled by appointees selected by sitting council members. The efforts to sort out the issue of the ward system dragged on for 4 years, but on October 11, 1976, Richmond City Council unanimously approved the 9-district plan to replace its existing at-large system. Shortly thereafter, both Holt and the Justice Department filed separate petitions to dissolve the injunction, the latter arguing that the city has fully complied with its obligations under the Voting Rights Act of 1965.

0: Shortly thereafter, both Holt and the Justice Department filed separate petitions to dissolve the injunction, the latter arguing that the city has fully complied with its obligations under the Voting Rights Act of 1965. On November 1st, the court finally lifted the injunction, allowing Richmond to once again have city elections. In the aftermath of the legal fallout from annexation, the General Assembly passed legislation that allowed any county meeting certain population and density standards to petition the court to be permanently immune from annexation in 1979. And in 1987, the General Assembly put a moratorium on annexation of any county by any city. When the city held its first election under the new 9-ward system on March 1, 1977, Richmond elected its first black majority city council, who then selected Henry L. Marsh III as the city's first black mayor. And that article is from the Richmond Archives of the Times-Dispatch, Richmond Annexation Halted Elections in 1970s.
1: Thank you, Anne, and that's all the time we have for reading today's Mother's Day 2026 edition of the Richmond Times-Dispatch. I'm Jessica, along with Anne for the Virginia Voice. 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
3: Hello, sports fans. Today is Sunday, May the 10th, and it's time for Richmond Times-Dispatch Sports. I'm Virginia Voice volunteer Chris Terrell, and let's dive right in. Our first story from the front page of the Richmond Times-Dispatch Sports section comes to us from Greg Media of the Daily Progress. Resilient Cavs on a thrill ride. UVA's arrow pointing up after inconsistent start to the season. Dateline, Charlottesville. Lars Tiffany, Virginia's 10th-year lacrosse coach, understands the difficulty of the turnaround the Cavaliers have pulled off. UVA overcame its early season struggles and transformed into a better version that was good enough not only to reach the postseason, but earn the number 5 seed for the NCAA tournament and host a first-round contest. This has been a hair-raising, death-defying roller coaster journey, Tiffany said this week. Fifth-seeded UVA, now 10-6 on the season, welcomes Georgetown, who are 10-4 on the season, to Klockner Stadium on Sunday night at 7:30 p.m., and the winner will advance to the national quarterfinals, which seemed unlikely for the Cavaliers a month and a half ago. They were 3-4 through their first 7 games, having suffered heartbreaking 1-goal losses to then number 16's Johns Hopkins on February 28th, and to then number 10 Maryland in 3 overtimes on March 14. When you're at Virginia and you have a losing record halfway through the year, you're way below expectations, Tiffany said. And that troubling start to 2026 was on the heels of the Cavaliers' underwhelming 6-8 record in 2025, when they missed the NCAA tournament following 6 straight appearances in the event under Tiffany, who guided UVA to the national championships in 2019 and 2021. And we were supposed to bounce back this year, and there we were at 3-4, he said. But this group would not be denied, said standout junior attacker McKay Millen about how this team revitalized its hopes. All belief. Our captains and our leadership have been amazing. We've continued to stay the course. Tiffany said his 3 captains in senior defenseman John Schroeder, senior attacker Truett Sunderland, and senior midfielder Joey Terenzi kept the group connected and did not let the Cavaliers think their season was lost. They wouldn't let us separate, Tiffany said. It was sheer willpower. So that's what really has been the most rewarding thing I saw. Millen, whose 74 points on 44 assists and 30 goals are tied with his freshman brother, Brendan Millen, to pace UVA, said the Cavaliers' leadership

implemented a one-day-at-a-time approach. "We're trying to win each day," McCabe Millen said, "whether it be a practice, a film session, recovery day. It's just trying to win every day and move from there. We've stayed true to who we are, and the results are paying off a little bit, but obviously, we've got a long way to go." The Cavaliers were 0-for-3 against ranked foes in their first three chances, but as they remained determined as a unit, their victories against the best in the sport followed. UVA topped then number 1 Notre Dame 11-9 on March 28 and then knocked off then number 7 Duke on April 4. The Cavaliers entered their tilt against Georgetown with 7 wins in their past 9 contests, which include 4 victories over top 7 opponents. They beat number 1 Notre Dame again in the ACC tournament semifinals on Friday and then dismantled 5th-ranked North Carolina 16-6 in the title game Sunday. "As a group, we're really finding our stride," Millen said, "and that's coming from continuing to stay the course and stay with our messaging throughout the year." UVA wants to ride its momentum, too, and keep its winning ways going in the NCAA tournament. If the Cavaliers beat Georgetown, they'll head to Newark, Delaware next weekend to face either number 4 seed Richmond or Duke in the quarterfinals. And if UVA can win again, the Cavaliers get to return to Charlottesville to play in the Final Four. The NCAA tournament semifinals and national title game will be held at Scott Stadium later this month. But Millen said that wasn't used as a motivating factor to propel the Cavaliers forward when they were 3-4 and trying to salvage their season. "We've done a great job of focusing and trying to stay present in the moment," Millen said, "and be where our feet are instead of trying to think too far ahead." Tiffany said he spoke with the players about the semis and championship being held in Charlottesville on day 1 of practice, but not since then. 21 of the past 23 NCAA lacrosse championship games have been held in NFL stadiums. "We said, fellas, we know what the destination is," Tiffany recalled. "We know Memorial Day weekend is here in Charlottesville. That's a known. Let's enjoy the journey. Let's be great at the journey." There are only a few steps left for the Cavaliers to reach their desired destination, but they're still embracing the route that could get them there. In a quick follow-up to that story, the University of Richmond lost on Saturday night to Duke 14-12 at a game at the Robin Center watched by 6,805. That story will appear in Monday's Richmond Times-Dispatch. On now to the world of Major League Baseball, our next story comes to us from Field Level Media. Bobby Cox, 1941-2026. Manager steered Braves to glory. He skippered Atlanta to 1995 series title, 15 division crowns. Hall of Fame manager and Atlanta Braves icon Bobby Cox died at the age of 84, the team announced Saturday. Cox's 2,504 victories as a manager for the Atlanta Braves and Toronto Blue Jays rank 4th in Major League history, and his resume includes an extensive list of accomplishments for his teams, including 15 division titles, 5 pennants, and 1 World Series championship in 1995. "We are overcome with emotion on the passing of Bobby Cox, our treasured skipper. Bobby was the best manager to ever wear a Braves uniform," the Braves said in a statement. "His Braves managerial legacy will never be matched." Born on May 21, 1941, in Tulsa, Oklahoma, Cox moved at age 3 to Central California, where he was signed out of Selma High School as an infielder in 1959. After almost a decade playing in the minors for the Dodgers, Chicago Cubs, and Braves, Cox had a relatively brief playing career. His first major league season with the New York Yankees in 1968 overlapped with Mickey Mantle's last. Cox hit 9 home runs and had a .619 OPS over the next 2 seasons of 220 games with the Yankees. New York general manager Lee McPhail then offered him the managerial position at the Yankees'
Class A team in Fort Lauderdale, where Cox spent the next six seasons before being added to Billy Martin's coaching staff in the major leagues as the first base coach for the team that ultimately won the 1977 World Series. The following year, former Braves owner Ted Turner gave Cox his first big league managerial job, where he compiled a 266 and 323 and 1 record during rebuilding years before Turner famously fired him in 1981 by saying of his successor, "It would be Bobby Cox if I hadn't just fired him. We need someone like him around here." Cox stayed in the managerial game, spending the next four seasons at the helm of the Toronto Blue Jays, guiding them to their first division title in 1985. At the time of his firing, Turner called Cox a terrific manager and a terrific person, making it no surprise when he hired Cox back into the Braves organization in 1986, this time as the general manager. Though he'd never previously held a front office job, Cox used the next 4 years to develop, trade, and pick the likes of Tom Glavine, John Smoltz, Steve Avery, and Chipper Jones, who he took with the first pick of the 1990 MLB draft. Cox transitioned back into the manager position midway through the 1990 campaign and was on the bench full-time the following year when the Braves began a run of 14 consecutive division titles. Cox's teams won five National League pennants in the decade that saw them bring Atlanta its first professional sports championship with the 1995 World Series title. Cox served as a top advisor within Atlanta's front office after retiring as manager after the 2010 season when the Braves were the NL's wild card entry. Cox managed a total of 29 seasons, compiling a 2,504 win and 2,001 loss record for a .566 winning percentage and earning Manager of the Year honors four times. Bobby was a favorite among all in the baseball community, especially those who played for him. His wealth of knowledge on player development and the intricacies of managing the game were rewarded with the sport's ultimate prize in 2014, enshrinement into the Baseball Hall of Fame, the Braves said. As much respect as he gained around the league, he also holds the record for most ejections in league history with 158 in the regular season and an additional three in the postseason, many of them extended and colorful. And while Bobby's passion for the game was unparalleled, his love of baseball was exceeded only by his love for his family, the Braves continued. "It is with the heaviest of hearts that we send our sincerest condolences to his beloved wife, Pam, and their loving children and grandchildren." Our next two stories cover the world of soccer, and our first comes to us from Zach Joachim of the Richmond Times-Dispatch. Unsung Simmons reaches top rung. At 19, Richmonder recently made MLS debut with FC Dallas. There were many more hugs than words among the Simmons family when 19-year-old James River High School alum Nicholas Simmons in December was taken third overall in the MLS Super Draft by FC Dallas. That's because they've seen the years of sacrifice it took for Simmons, who also played at Virginia and is a Richmond Kickers Academy product, to get to that moment. His journey wasn't linear. He wasn't always a highly rated prospect or seen as a phenom-level talent with the potential to climb to the highest level of the United States soccer pyramid while still a teenager. No, the local kid who grew up attending Richmond Kickers matches at City Stadium had to lean on, quote, grit, persistence, unquote, and a no-quit attitude to reach the pinnacle of American soccer. And there's no greater foundation to that success story than his family. Sister Cameron Simmons, 22, after leaving James River, played at Florida State, where she helped the Seminoles win a national championship in 2025, spent time with the Richmond Ivy, and in February signed with the Utah Royals FC of the NWSL. The siblings, rookies in the same season, communicate often about their overlapping professional ascensions. "Nobody has supported Nick more than his father, Greg, and his mother, Nicole.
Younger brothers Kai and Grant, 15-year-old twins and Richmond United products, currently play for Philadelphia Union Academy. Four Simmons kids, all climbing the professional soccer ladder as one. A special experience for a family rich in RVA's soccer lineage. My family is the most important thing to me. I feel like they're the catalyst in my success so far. Everything I am and have become and still can become is because of them. I owe everything to them, said Simmons, who made his MLS debut April 18 in a 2-2 draw with the LA Galaxy and earned his first start shortly after on April 25 in a 2-1 loss at the Seattle Sounders. Getting to share that moment of his MLS debut with loved ones was among the proudest moments of Simmons' life. It was a very special moment for me. It's pretty hard to describe into words, he said. It's just a moment and a feeling where everything you've worked towards and all the sacrifices you've made to reach a goal, you take that first step into achieving that goal for the first time. It's a really special thing, a lot of emotions. Nick's soccer memories began as early as any childhood recollection. His dad was born in Jamaica, moved to the U.S. to finish high school, played soccer for Howard University, and spent a couple of years in the MLS before spending the rest of his career in the USL Championship. Upon his retirement, Greg Simmons coached for a time before starting his own technical training business. So Nick was always around the game in his youth and started playing competitively around 5 years old. His route through the local development ranks was a winding one that included time with the Richmond Strikers, Kickers, and Richmond United. An elite club National League national title in 2023 with Richmond United at the U17 level was the first major achievement of Simmons' journey. An opportunity to train with the Kickers pro team came next, then an academy contract. On August 30, 2023, in his professional debut for the hometown club he grew up watching, Simmons, 16 at the time, became the youngest goal scorer in Kickers history. He remembers the passage of play well. It came off a corner where everyone else on the pitch gravitated toward the near post. Simmons lingered at the back post, anticipated the arc of the ball, and finished a tap-in. That moment was super special. At that time, I was just happy to be able to train with a pro team and be in that environment day in and day out. It was just super cool to me, Simmons said. Then being able to get on the field and make my debut was special in itself. Then to get a goal to tie the game was super nice. It was an amazing feeling. He committed to UVA in December of 2023. As a freshman in the 2025-2026 season for a Cavaliers team ranked number 4 nationally in the final United Soccer Coaches poll, Simmons shined. Number 2 national seed UVA finished 12-2-5 and was the ACC tournament runner-up before falling to number 18 UNC Greensboro 2-2 on penalties in the NCAA tournament. Simmons scored 10 goals and had 5 assists en route to myriad accolades that included first-team All-ACC and All-American honors. A forward who played midfield growing up and likes to operate centrally while checking back to link up play and spend time as a creator on the ball, he was a semi-finalist for the Mack Herman Trophy, soccer's equivalent of the Heisman. Simmons scored a hat-trick in his favorite college contest, a 4-0 win over Clemson in Charlottesville on October 25, 2025. On the first of those 3 goals, he received the ball from UVA's left back, 20 to 25 yards out from the goal. He turned, rolled the ball forward, and let fly from well outside the box. His shot rocketed into the top left corner for his best goal as a Cavalier. All the pieces just fell into place, Simmons said of his season in Charlottesville. It was a really good team, really good players around me, and we were able to do really well. So well for Simmons individually that the professional ranks came calling. He signed a Generation Adidas or GA contract prior to the 2026 MLS Superdraft on December 17, 2025.
GA is a joint venture between MLS and Adidas that allows top collegiate underclassmen to sign a contract prior to being selected by a team. Those players, essentially tagged as the most elite college prospects, receive higher salaries, are excluded from a team's salary budget, and are guaranteed roster spots. So Simmons knew he'd go high in the draft. But the MLS Superdraft is not televised. So Simmons found out where he was headed by refreshing X until he saw his name alongside FC Dallas. The club's owners, Clark and Dan Hunt, the sons of Kansas City Chiefs founder and American soccer and football pioneer Lamar Hunt, reached out next. Then came calls from coach Eric Quill and sporting director Andre Zanata. It was a little bit of a shock, and then just happiness, celebration. Dallas? Texas? That's far, but let's go, he said with a smile. I'm excited. I'm in the MLS. Hugged my mom, hugged my dad, and then just prepare for preseason to go in and give it your best shot. In the months since, Simmons' growth has been gradual as he adjusts to elevated pace of play and physicality. There are ample growing pains. You have to sink or swim in short order, he said. To make his debut and first start so soon, Simmons is clearly swimming. Family, friends, and former UVA and Kickers teammates all reached out to congratulate him. He stayed in touch with Kickers coach Darren Sawatsky and club chairman Rob Ucrop as he's ascended the pro ranks. Simmons hasn't been back to City Stadium in some time, but hopes to attend a Kickers match as soon as he gets a chance. Going to a City Stadium game is so normal, it's something that I grew up doing. So any chance I have, I'll go back and watch a game, he said. Cameron Simmons played on the Jamaica squad that reached the round of 16 in the 2023 Women's World Cup. She's the third generation of her family to represent Jamaica, following in the footsteps of her father and grandfather, Patrick. Nick Simmons is eligible for the U.S. and Jamaican's men's national teams. He earned his first call-up to the U.S. U-20 men's youth national team in January. Coaches had introductory conversations with him to let him know he's on their radar for the U-23 team at the 2028 Los Angeles Olympics. Simmons was honored at that opportunity, but has not yet decided whether to represent Jamaica or the U.S. internationally. Cameron reached out to her brother to tell him how proud she was after his MLS debut. Though the achievement was special, sharing it with his family was, as always, Nick's favorite part. Your closest family sees the whole journey. Sometimes it's easy for people on the outside to see the zoomed-out version, he said with notes of pride and gratitude. But they don't really see what went into it. So to get those messages from family is what means the most, because they saw everything. Continuing with soccer coverage, our next story also comes to us from Zach Joachim of the Richmond Times-Dispatch. Silvis strikes late as Jaguars skirt defeat. Top teams play to tie for the second time this season. Taylor Silvis doesn't quite remember what happened. Glenn Allen's freshman forward was so in the moment as she scored a dramatic equalizer in second half stoppage time of Friday's 1-1 draw with visiting Deep Run that the memory is a blur. I just tried to kick it and see where it went. Just hope and pray, Silvis said as a buoyant Jaguar sideline cheered her on toward a well-earned post-game interview. I was so in shock, I didn't really know what was happening. My teammates were huddling around me, and I was just like, oh my gosh, I did it. The moment, in hindsight, felt written beforehand. In the first matchup this year between two of the 804's top girls' soccer sides this season, Deep Run, now 9-0-2 on the season, scored an equalizer in second-half stoppage time after visiting Glen Allen, now 9-1-2 on the season, led most of the way in a 1-1 draw. A month later, in the reverse fixture, the script was flipped.
Wildcats junior forward Bella Villasana gave the visitors an early lead in the fifth minute when her fortuitous cross from the right wing sailed past everyone in the box and nestled in the far corner. But a young Jaguars team consisting of four seniors, four juniors, eight sophomores, and eight freshmen kept knocking at the door despite the early deficit. Though the reigning Class 6 state champion Wildcats had the majority of possession, GA was always dangerous on the counter and had its fair share of time on the ball in a rugged, intense encounter of Region 5C foes. "We all just have high energy and high hopes for the year," Silvis said when asked what has enabled her underclassmen-laden squad to step up in moments when the pressure is on. "We were really hoping for a win, but a last-minute goal also made it feel so much better because it's like karma relative to the first matchup with Deep Run, just back and forth." The Wildcats and Jags have both spent time in Class 6 in recent years, but after the most recent VHSL realignment, they're the top contenders in a loaded Region 5C field that also includes strong James River at 10-0-1, Midlothian at 9-1-2, and Mills Godwin at 9-4-1. And after a pair of dramatic 1-1 draws rendered the regular season a stalemate between GA and DR, both unbeaten locally, it's hard not to envision a rubber match in the cards come playoff time. Though the Rapids, in particular, might have something to say about that. Glen Allen suffered its first loss of the year on Wednesday, 1-0, at Charlottesville Area Power Albemarle. The Jaguars have outscored opponents 53-6 in coach Abby Dixon's fifth year at the helm. Junior forward Mia Schweckert with 13 goals and freshman forward Allie Pulliam with 11 goals are the leading forces up front. "All season long, we talk about mentality, not giving up, play to the final whistle. No matter how tired you are, no matter how much pain you're feeling, keep going," Dixon said. "It's one look, one opportunity, and you can make it happen. That's our mantra throughout the season, and it played out tonight." Defensively, junior Reese Fisher and sophomore Annie Toole form the central partnership. They've spearheaded a stalwart defense alongside outside backs Laura D'Ambro, a sophomore, and Charlotte Barron, a freshman, and in front of junior keeper Maddie Chapman, with 7 clean sheets. "The freshmen have come up big for us. It shows a lot of strength and guts to come out here and play with these upperclassmen, to keep battling and not giving up," Dixon said, adding that her upperclassmen leaders have surrounded their younger teammates with vital positivity and support. Silvis has 6 goals on the year. Sophomore midfielder and creative engine Tori Johnson has scored 8. It was that duo that teamed up for the late equalizer on Friday. Though Silvis doesn't recall the moment vividly, we, thankfully, have video evidence. Deep Run possessed the ball at the back with surely under a minute to play. Pressure on the ball from Silvis at the head of the press forced a trip and errant touch from a Wildcats defender. Silvis pounced at the opportunity, bearing down on goal. But 3 DR defenders got back in front of her. One dislodged the ball. But Johnson was there trailing, lost a defender with a deft dummy, then took a shot on goal. Her left-footed effort was blocked, but fell kindly back to Silvis, who lofted a left-footed shot over the outstretched arm of DR's keeper. The GA on-field players, bench, and stands erupted as one. "I'm goated, and I'm their hero," a smiling, laughing Silvis said when asked what her jubilant teammates told her upon return to the sideline. On now to minor league baseball, our next story comes to us from Staff Reports. Squirrels won't stop rallying for victories. Friday's comeback equals largest in franchise history. Bo Davidson hit a 3-run double to highlight a 6-run, 6-inning,
as the Richmond Flying Squirrels matched their biggest come-from-behind victory in franchise history in a 9-6 victory over the Akron Rubber Ducks in an Eastern League game at CarMax Park on Friday night. After spotting the Rubber Ducks a 6-0 advantage, the Southwest Division-leading Flying Squirrels, now 24-6 on the season, who have the best record in the minor leagues, scored 9 unanswered runs starting in the 5th inning to win their 4th straight game. The 6-run comeback was the 3rd in franchise history. Richmond picked up a 9-7 win over the Erie Seawolves on July 28, 2017, after trailing 7-1 through 5 innings. On July 24, 2022, the Flying Squirrels beat the Bowie Bay Sox 7-6 after trailing 6-0 in the 2nd inning. In its 24 wins this year, Richmond has come from behind in 14 of them. The Squirrels improved to 15-1 in their new ballpark this season and are averaging 7,117 fans, which ranks 2nd among the 120 minor league baseball teams. Diego Velasquez hit a 2-run homer in the 7th inning, his 3rd of the season, and finished 3-for-4 with 3 runs scored for Richmond. Jonah Cox, the leading hitter in the minor leagues, was 2-for-3 and also drove in 2 runs. He upped his average to .429. In the Eastern League, Cox also is 1st in on-base percentage at .490, slugging at .714, hits with 39, and is 2nd in RBIs with 26, and stolen bases entering Saturday's play. Logan Martin, who improved to 2-0 on the year, allowed 1 unearned run in 1 2/3 innings to get the win, and Mitch White retired 6 straight batters, 4 by strikeout, to pick up his 3rd save. Saturday's game at CarMax Park ended too late to make this addition. The Flying Squirrels and Rubber Ducks will conclude their 6-game series Sunday with a 2:05 p.m. start. Richmond will play a 6-game set at Erie starting Tuesday before returning home to host the Binghamton Rumble Ponies for 6 games starting May 19th. In a brief follow-up, the Richmond Flying Squirrels fell to Akron 12-5 on Saturday night. Their record is now 24-7 on the season. On now to page C3 of the sports section and NHL and NBA playoff roundups from Friday. First, the NHL, and this comes to us from Field Level Media. Marner's hat trick lifts Knights to 2-0 lead. Canadians romp past Sabres to knot their series. Mitch Marner posted his first career playoff hat trick in a 4-point outing as the visiting Vegas Golden Knights thumped the Anaheim Ducks 6-2 on Friday to take a 2-1 lead in their Western Conference semifinal series. "There's a lot of work to still do," Marner said. "It's always nice to contribute, but we just want to do what we can to try and win hockey games." Shea Theodore and Brett Howden both collected 1 goal and 1 assist, and Braden McNabb added a goal for Vegas. Carter Hart made 31 saves in the victory. Game 4 is Sunday in Anaheim. Beckett Senecki and Chris Kreider scored for the Ducks. Starting goalie Lucas Dostal surrendered 3 goals on 8 shots and was replaced after the first period. Ville Husso stopped 17 of 19 shots in relief. "I think there's a lesson to take out of today's game," Anaheim coach Joel Quenneville said. "It's only going to get harder every single game, not going to get any easier. So let's get ready to go to war." "They played like an experienced bunch, and they know what's necessary as you progress in a series. They got our attention." The victory came at a price for Vegas, however. Captain Mark Stone did not play the final 2 periods after appearing to injure himself while back-checking late in the opening frame. Canadiens 5, Sabres 1. Alex Newhook posted his first 2-goal postseason game for visiting Montreal, which evened its Eastern Conference semifinal series with Buffalo at a game apiece. The Canadiens seized home ice advantage in the best-of-7 set ahead of Game 3 in Montreal on Sunday.
Newhook now has 3 goals for the Habs this postseason, and Nick Suzuki added an empty netter with 4:01 remaining to extend his goal-scoring streak to 3 games. 5 of Montreal's 6 defensemen got points as Mike Matheson and Alexandre Carrière netted their first goals of the playoffs, while Caden Gould, Lane Hudson, and Noah Dobson each registered an assist. I think, as a group, we knew we needed a big effort tonight. A bounce back, a bounce forward game, Newhook said. When you get the lineup, you just try to supply some energy there early, and I just tried to carry that into the game. Canadiens goalie Jacob Dobes rebounded from a subpar Game 1 performance, making 29 saves in the victory. Zach Benson recorded his 3rd playoff goal for the Sabres, with assists from Connor Timmins and Josh Doan. Buffalo goaltender Alex Lyon endured his worst game of the playoffs, as he gave up 4 goals on 27 shots. On now to the NBA playoffs roundup. Mitchell, Harden help Cavs slice series deficit. Wembanyama is unstoppable versus Timberwolves. Donovan Mitchell had 35 points and 10 rebounds Saturday as the Cleveland Cavaliers beat the visiting Detroit Pistons 116-109 in Game 3 of the Eastern Conference semifinals to cut their deficit to 2-1 in the series. The 4th-seeded Cavaliers ended the contest on a 12-5 run to remain unbeaten at home this postseason. James Harden came through in the clutch, scoring 7 of his 19 points in the final 90 seconds. Game 4 is Monday in Cleveland. Harden, he's an all-timer, Pistons star Cade Cunningham said. Being an isolation scorer is what he likes doing. Guys get into a rhythm and make shots when he got comfortable. Cunningham posted the 2nd triple-double of his playoff career with 27 points, 10 rebounds, and 10 assists for the top-seeded Pistons, but committed 8 turnovers. 2 of his miscues occurred in the final 2 minutes and 32 seconds. The first when Max Strus stole his inbounds pass and scored to put the Cavaliers ahead for good at 106-104. Harden took over from there, making a jumper, tough pull-up, and a 3-pointer, the latter making it 113-109 Cleveland. Cunningham had buried a 3-pointer to pull the Pistons within 1 before Harden's 26-footer. Mitchell then iced the win at the foul line with 3 makes in the last 20 seconds. Jared Allen had 18 points, and Evan Mobley added 13 points and 8 rebounds for the Cavaliers. Tobias Harris added 21 points for Detroit. Spurs, 115. Timberwolves, 108. Victor Wembanyama scored 39 points, grabbed 15 rebounds, and blocked 5 shots as visiting San Antonio held on to take a 2-1 lead in their Western Conference semifinal series. Wembanyama made 13 of 18 shots, including 3 of 5 from beyond the arc. San Antonio's De'Aaron Fox added 17 points, and Stephon Castle notched 13 points and 12 assists. Fox did not hesitate when asked what the basketball world was witnessing from Wembanyama in his first postseason. Greatness, Fox said. We all know that. We see him every day. We see the work and the time that he puts into his game and his body, knowing that teams are going to come out here and try to be physical with him. He fights through that. He doesn't complain. He knows what he's going to endure, and he comes out here and he produces. Anthony Edwards scored 32 points and pulled down 14 rebounds to lead Minnesota, which will host Game 4 on Sunday. Knicks, 108, 76ers, 94. Jalen Brunson scored 33 points as visiting New York took a commanding 3-0 lead in their Eastern Conference second-round playoff series. Michael Bridges notched 23 points for New York, which played without guard Anunoby out with a hamstring, but still made plenty of winning plays down the stretch. The 3rd-seeded Knicks will aim to sweep the best-of-7 series Sunday in Philadelphia.
Kelly Oubre Jr. paced the seventh-seeded Sixers with 22 points. After missing Game 3, Joel Embiid returned for Philadelphia and scored 18 points, but grabbed only 6 rebounds as Philadelphia got trounced 49-33 on the boards. Next up in high school sports, our next story comes to us from Savannah Reger of the Richmond Times-Dispatch. Martin, a super spreader. She's contributed to rich MWGS running tradition. Senior Abigail Martin is one of the super gals on the Maggie Walker girls cross country team. For the Green Dragons, Martin said, the team has a legacy. Assistant Deborah Snagg was the first girl on a team that head coach Jim Holdren was coaching. Martin said the team carries on that legacy that Snagg set. For the senior, a participant in the Sports Backers Active Living Leadership Program, she embraces the program, her school, and everything life throws her way. We make these bras, and we like put the Super Gals logo on them, and it's just a great environment, Martin said. We wear pink glitter everywhere, and that's what I'm going to miss the most, probably. When it comes to cross country, Martin remembers not wanting to do it as a freshman. It was hard, she said with a laugh. However, when Martin went to Camp Varsity, Maggie Walker's running camp, she heard the story of Snagg, the Super Gals, and what the program was all about. That alone made her better, she said. For the Green Dragons, Martin's been a part of both the cross-country and track programs while at school. I realized we weren't just like building a team, we were carrying a legacy, Martin said. Originally, Martin ran cross-country to stay in shape for soccer season. Holdren, though, told her she was good at running and to do track. So, the plan became soccer and track in the spring. Between a mix of things, Martin said, it didn't end up working out to do both, and she moved to just track. Martin prefers middle distance running. She isn't quite a sprinter or a distance runner. Her favorite race is the 800. I just feel like it's more a race and it's less of a mindset, Martin said. The mindset is more, I want to win. But then in longer stuff, the mindset is, oh, I need to be locked in. In school, Martin is the type that's always curious. She's constantly asked the question, why? Martin even wrote her college essay on how she's constantly asking that question. She's naturally curious, and she said it's made her a good fit at Maggie Walker. The senior will be off to Georgia next year to study chemistry. Martin's always been interested in science and took a biochemistry class this year that she's really enjoyed. I get in trouble at home because my parents will tell me something and I'm like, but why? I just always want to know why, Martin said. Martin knew about the All-Stars program because several Maggie Walker runners have taken part in it. Lauren Blake from 2023 to 2024 and Mercedes Luna from 2024 to 2025 participated in the program, and Martin saw what All-Stars was all about. I talked to Blake and Luna. They both were in the program and enjoyed it, Martin said. So then I was like, oh, I need to be a part of this too. Martin's enjoyed meeting and communicating with other like-minded people. She likes networking and improving her communication skills through All-Stars. Martin also likes talking and learning about active living and the differences it can make in everyday life. I don't think I ever realized how hard it might be for certain people to get the same opportunities that I have, especially in athletics, Martin said. I do remember there was one session where we looked at this flyer and just how much money it costs to do athletics and stuff like that. Kind of the disparity between health and the world. I think that just hit hard because, I don't know, I just didn't realize even how much people spent on healthcare and trying to get better because they're not living actively enough or healthy enough. Martin is part of a capstone project through All-Stars, where her group created an active living space for students with cognitive and physical disabilities at Elizabeth Scott Elementary School. Metoka student and fellow All-Star
Grace White's mom works there, and the team of Martin, White, Verina's Lintrail Emery, and Mechanicsville's Karis Khan went to work creating that space. We had seen a lot of black tops to be done, and then we just wanted to make it a little more unique, Martin said. As Martin wraps up her time at Maggie Walker, she can't pinpoint one thing that she'll look back on above everything else. She'll remember her athletic and academic endeavors, of course. But also, Martin will remember the people and the community that embraced her, and one she embraced back. I think I've been so lucky to be surrounded by so many people who are driven to do well, Martin said. I remember going to different schools and almost being made fun of for wanting to walk in and work hard. But here, everyone just does it and knows how hard you need to work. And I think that's been really helpful, just to be surrounded by so many brilliant people all the time. This story was part of a series featuring participants in the Sports Backers All-Stars program, the new iteration of the long-standing Sports Backers / Times Dispatch Scholar Athlete program. On now to page C4 and baseball news from Field Level Media. Boggs declares he is cancer-free. Hall of Famer was a 5-time AL batting champion. Baseball Hall of Fame member Wade Boggs has announced he is cancer-free. I'm a cancer survivor now. Prostate cancer is null and void. Thank God, the former third baseman said on Friday, citing a recent checkup. He shared the news after taking part in a ceremony on Friday night at Fenway Park, celebrating the 125th anniversary of the team's first home game. Boggs threw out the ceremonial first pitch alongside other Red Sox greats David Ortiz, Pedro Martinez, Jim Rice, Carlton Fisk, and Carl Yastrzemski. Boggs was diagnosed with prostate cancer in September 2024 and subsequently underwent radiation and hormone treatment in Florida. Boggs shared a post on X on November 13, 2024, announcing that he had completed his treatment, thanking his medical team, and expressing gratitude for the support he received. Praise God. Had my last treatment this morning, and now it's in the hands of God, he wrote at the time. Can't thank my family, friends, and my fans for your continued support throughout this difficult time. Also, my wonderful team at Tampa General Hospital Cancer Institute. Boggs credited early detection for his diagnosis and encouraged young men to get screenings. It's a process that you have to go through, and I encourage all young men to get your PSA tests, Boggs said Friday. Please go out there, because mine, it wasn't even on the radar. It was a 3.3, and they don't even start talking about it until it gets to 4. But I had the bad one, and we caught it early. I had my checkup a month ago, and I'm completely cancer-free. Boggs played 18 MLB seasons with the Boston Red Sox from 1982 to 1992, the New York Yankees from 93 to 97, and the then Tampa Bay Devil Rays in 1998 and 1999. The Red Sox and Rays have both retired his number. Boggs was elected to the Hall of Fame in 2005 on the first ballot, garnering votes on 91.9% of ballots. He was a 5-time American League batting champion, 12-time All-Star, 2-time Gold Glove Award winner, and 8-time Silver Slugger Award winner. He won a World Series in 1996 with the Yankees. In his career, Boggs hit .328 and joined the 3,000 hit club. Snell starts. Blake Snell skipped his final rehab start to make his season debut for the Los Angeles Dodgers on Saturday against the Atlanta Braves in a matchup of division leaders. Snell had not pitched in a game since recording 4 outs in Game 7 of the World Series on November 1, when the Dodgers clinched their second consecutive title with a victory over the Toronto Blue Jays. Shoulder inflammation cost him 4 months last season and another month plus to start his 2026 campaign. More Major League Baseball news from Field Level Media. Ex-Cavalier Clements' big day lifts Jays. Marcy's homer sinks Nats.
O's fall to athletics. Former Virginia standout Ernie Clement had his second career five-hit game, and Brandon Valenzuela hit a three-run homer to cap a seven-run fifth inning Saturday as the Toronto Blue Jays spanked the visiting Los Angeles Angels 14-1. Valenzuela had four hits as Toronto wrapped out 20 overall. Jesus Sanchez added a solo homer as Toronto padded statistics against infielder Adam Frazier, who pitched a four-run eighth for the Angels. Clement hit his second home run of the season in the seventh, scored three times, and drove in two runs. Marlins 8, Nationals 7. Jacob Marcy hit a three-run homer in the bottom of the eighth inning for host Miami. With the score tied 4-4, Kyle Stowers led off the eighth with a single against Mitchell Parker, now 2-1 on the season, and Connor Norby walked. After both runners advanced on a wild pitch, Marcy homered to right. Esteury Ruiz doubled, stole third, and scored on a Leo Jimenez sacrifice to make it 8-4. The Nationals threatened in the ninth, scoring three times before John King got C.J. Abrams to fly out with two outs and the tying run on third base. James Wood homered his 11th and doubled for Washington. Abrams tripled and drove in two runs. And Luis Garcia Jr., who had missed the previous four games with a wrist ailment, was 3-for-5 with two RBIs. Stowers and Xavier Edwards also homered for the Marlins. Athletics 6, Orioles 2. Brent Rooker hit a three-run homer in the Athletics' road win. Aaron Civale, now 4-1 on the season, had his third consecutive strong start, pitching five scoreless innings despite allowing six hits and three walks. He struck out six. Athletics first baseman Nick Kurtz extended his on-base streak to 33 games, the longest active string in the major leagues, with a double to lead off the game. Colton Kowser provided a two-run single for the Orioles, who stranded 10 runners and have lost 8 of their past 10. Reds 3, Astros 1. Chase Burns worked six strong innings as host Cincinnati snapped a season-worst 8-game losing skid. The Reds did all of their damage by scoring three runs in the bottom of the fifth against Houston right-hander Spencer Arrighetti, who fell to 4-1 for the year. Matt McClain had a two-run single, and Ellie De La Cruz drove in the other run with a single. Burns, now also 4-1 on the season, retired the side in order only once, doing so in the top of the third, and he matched his season low with two strikeouts. But he induced Isaac Paredes to ground into an inning-ending double play in the first and stranded runners in the second, fourth, fifth, and sixth innings. From Friday, Red Sox 2, Rays 0. Former James River High and UVA pitcher Connelly Early pitched a career-high 7 shutout innings to lead host Boston past Tampa Bay on Friday. Early, now 3-2 on the season, fanned 8 while allowing just 4 hits and 1 walk on the way to his first scoreless start of the season. Garrett Whitlock and Aroldis Chapman followed the southpaw with scoreless innings, preserving Boston's MLB leading 6th shutout of the season. Next up, auto racing, also from Field Level Media. SVG seeks to revive road mastery. He won 5 in a row on winding courses in 2025. Shane Van Gisbergen has work to do in the Finger Lakes region of New York this weekend when the NASCAR Cup Series holds its second race on a road course in 2026, venturing to Watkins Glen, New York International. SVG finds himself 19th in the standings, winless in his number 97 Chevrolet that he turns left and right for trackhouse racing. It's the preponderance of right turns that have led to his success since he exploded onto the Cup scene with his stunning win on the Chicago Street Course on July 2nd, 2023.
That race ended with lampposts glowing alongside Michigan Avenue, nearly in darkness. And while Van Gisbergen has not really been in the dark this season, the results have not been illuminating. SVG turned 37 on Saturday, and he would love nothing more than to repeat at the Glen and leap over a number of fellow winless drivers in the standings. He gave himself a birthday present by winning the pole for Sunday's race. Michael McDowell will start second, followed by Austin Cindric and Ross Chastain. In 2025, driving the number 88 used this season by his teammate and rookie road course ace Connor Zillisch, Van Gisbergen beat Chris Buescher to win the Cup race in August. The day before, Zillisch won at the Xfinity Series race. However, the 19-year-old Zillisch caught his foot in the window netting as he climbed from his car in Victory Lane and crashed hard to the ground, breaking his collarbone and requiring surgery, but returned 13 days later at Daytona. Van Gisbergen, whose 6 Cup victories have all come on road courses, including 5 last season, warned this week that more danger awaits in upstate New York, referring to a new barrier installed in Turn 5. The way that wall is angled, it's going to grab cars and spit them out back into the middle of the track, Van Gisbergen said. This setup, especially how close it gets to the racing line, feels like a trap. In the season's only road course race so far at the Circuit of the Americas in Austin, Texas, he tried to chase down leader Tyler Reddick but could not do it, only leading 2 laps while Reddick paced the way on 58 circuits en route to his 3rd straight win to start 2026. Van Gisbergen has posted only 1 other finish inside the top 10, a 6th at Atlanta the week before. Not much has gone well in the last 4 races for him since running 11th at Martinsville last month. He has not finished better than his 17th place effort last weekend at Texas Motor Speedway, where Chase Elliott was victorious. SVG at plus 125 and Zillisch at plus 285 are heavy favorites, according to DraftKings. I thought I was being pretty normal when I fell off my car, but clearly my normal is a little bit different, said Zillisch, who won the O'Reilly Series race on Saturday at the 2.45-mile course. I don't think I'll be too flashy unless I win on Sunday. SVG and Zillisch give Trackhouse a pretty good chance to be represented in the Glen's Victory Lane on Sunday. Finishing up today with sports briefs, first in college baseball. Wilson gives UR win with walk-off slam. Evan Wilson crushed a walk-off grand slam in the 11th inning as Richmond outlasted George Washington 10-6 in an Atlantic 10 game at Pitt Field on Saturday. After the Revolutionaries, who are now 18-31 on the season and 9-17 in the Atlantic 10, scored 2 runs in the top of the 9th to take a 6-4 lead, the Spiders, 29-21 on the season and 16-10 in the conference, tied it on a 2-run homer by R.J. Johnson Jr. Wilson and Johnson each finished with 4 RBIs. Michael Elko also homered for UR and scored 3 runs. Spiders starter Joey Giordano, who had a nation-leading 11 wins and 11 starts entering the game, was in line to make it 12-for-12. He went 6 innings, allowing 1 run on 3 hits and 4 walks on 111 pitches, and left with a 4-1 lead. In college softball, Hokies fall to Seminoles in ACC final. Kennedy Harp doubled in the tying run, then scored the eventual winning run on a passed ball in the 2nd inning, and Florida State went on to beat Virginia Tech 2-1 in the ACC Tournament Championship game Saturday in Charlottesville. Jazzy Francik, now 22-2 on the season, and assistant Danley combined on a 4-hitter for the Seminoles, who are 49-8 on the season. The Hokies, at 46-10, scored their run in the 1st inning when Jordan Lynch scored on a throwing error after Michelle Chatfield singled.
Tech is expected to be included in the 64-team NCAA tournament bracket when it is revealed on Sunday at 7 p.m. on ESPN2. UCLA's Grant smashes record home run. UCLA senior Megan Grant set the NCAA Division I softball home run record with her 38th long ball of the season. In the third inning of Saturday's game against Nebraska, Grant, also a member of the Bruins national champion basketball team, hit a blast to deep left center field to pass the previous record of 37, set in 1995 by Arizona's Laura Espinosa. Grant set the record in 55 games, 17 fewer than Espinosa. Grant and senior teammate Jordan Woolery, with 33 homers, are the first teammates in NCAA softball history to each hit 30-plus home runs in the same season. And finally, the Washington Commanders signed first-round draft pick Sonny Styles to his 4-year rookie contract. Styles, the 7th overall pick of the NFL draft, will receive $37.2 million in fully guaranteed money that includes a $23.5 million signing bonus. And folks, that's all the time we have today for Richmond Times-Dispatch Sports on Sunday, May the 10th. I'm Virginia Voigt.

0: 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And folks, that's all the time we have today for Richmond Times-Dispatch Sports on Sunday, May the 10th. I'm Virginia Voice volunteer Chris Terrell, and thanks for listening today.
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3: Welcome to Bible Readings. I'm Hans Josephson for the Virginia Voice. Today we are reading from the book of Joshua, chapter 17, beginning at verse 14. The people of Joseph said to Joshua, "Why have you given us only one allotment and one portion for an inheritance? We are a numerous people, and the Lord has blessed us abundantly." "If you are so numerous," Joshua answered, "and if the hill country of Ephraim is too small for you, go up into the forest and clear land for yourselves, there in the land of the Perizzites and Rephaites." People of Joshua replied, "The hill country is not enough for us, and all the Canaanites who live in the plain have iron chariots, both those in Beth-Shean and its settlements, and those in the valley of Jezreel." But Joshua said to the house of Joseph, to Ephraim and Manasseh, "You are numerous and very powerful. You will have not only one allotment, but the forested hill country as well. Clear it, and its farthest limits will be yours. Though the Canaanites have iron chariots, and though they are strong, you can drive them out." The whole assembly of the Israelites gathered at Shiloh and set up the tent meetings there. The country was brought under their control, but there were still 7 Israelite tribes who had not yet received their inheritance. So Joshua said to the Israelites, "How long will you wait before you begin to take possession of the land that the Lord, the God of your fathers, has given you? Appoint 3 men from each tribe. I will send them out to make a survey of the land and to write a description of it according to the inheritance of each. Then they will return to me. You are to divide the land into 7 parts. Judah is to remain in its territory on the south, and the house of Joseph in its territory on the north. After you have written descriptions of the 7 parts of the land, bring them here to me, and I will cast lots for you in the presence of the Lord our God. The Levites, however, do not get a portion among you, because the priestly service of the Lord is their inheritance. And Gad, Reuben, and the half-tribe of Manasseh have already received their inheritance on the east side of the Jordan. Moses, the servant of the Lord, gave it to them." And from the book of Job, today we continue our reading in chapter 31, beginning at verse 29. "If I have rejoiced at my enemy's misfortune, or gloated over the trouble that came to him, I have not allowed my mouth to sin by invoking a curse against his life. If the men of my household have never said, 'Who has not had his fill of Job's meat?' But no stranger had to spend the night in the street, for my door

was always open to the traveler. If I have concealed my sin as men do, by hiding my guilt in my heart, because I so feared the crowd and so dreaded the contempt of the clans that I kept silent and would not go outside. Oh, that I had someone to hear me. I sign now my defense. Let the Almighty answer me. Let my accuser put his indictment in writing. Surely I would wear it on my shoulder. I would put it on like a crown. I would give him an account of my every step. Like a prince, I would approach him. If my land cries out against me, and all its furrows are wet with tears, if I have devoured its yield without payment, or broken the spirit of its tenants, then let briars come up instead of wheat, and weeds instead of barley. The words of Job are ended. And now from the New Testament, we return to the book of Revelation, chapter 3, beginning at verse 1. To the angel of the church in Sardis write, "These are the words of him who holds the seven spirits of God and the seven stars. I know your deeds. You have a reputation of being alive, but you are dead. Wake up! Strengthen what remains and is about to die, for I have not found your deeds complete in the sight of my God. Remember, therefore, what you have received and heard. Obey it and repent. But if you do not wake up, I will come like a thief, and you will not know at what time I will come to you. Yet you have a few people in Sardis who have not soiled their clothes. They will walk with me dressed in white, for they are worthy. He who overcomes will, like them, be dressed in white. I will never blot out his name from the book of life, but will acknowledge his name before my Father and his angels. He who has an ear, let him hear what the Spirit says to the churches." To the angel of the church in Philadelphia write, "These are the words of him who is holy and true, who holds the key of David. What he opens, no one can shut, and what he shuts, no one can open. I know your deeds. See, I have placed before you an open door that no one can shut. I know that you have little strength, yet you have kept my word and have not denied my name. I will make those who are of the synagogue of Satan, who claim to be Jews, though they are not, but are liars, I will make them come and fall down at your feet and acknowledge that I have loved you. Since you have kept my command to endure patiently, I will also keep you from the hour of trial that is going to come upon the whole world to test those who live on the earth. I am coming soon. Hold on to what you have so that no one will take your crown. Him who overcomes, I will make a pillar in the temple of my God. Never again will he leave it. I will write on him the name of my God and the name of the city of my God, the New Jerusalem, which is coming down out of heaven from my God. I will also write my new name on him. He who has an ear, let him hear what the Spirit says to the churches." That concludes today's Bible readings from Joshua, Job, and Revelation. I'm Hans Josephson for the Virginia Voice.

0: 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Hello, and welcome to the reading of the Sunday, May 10th, Richmond Times-Dispatch. I'm Dennis Waldron for the Virginia Voice. We'll have about 25 minutes of local news, followed by about 25 minutes of news from the nation and world. After that, a half hour of editorials, columnists, and letters to the editor from the opinions pages, as well as other news as time allows. Our final half hour will begin with the obituaries, and then whatever else we have time for. But before all that, the three-day Richmond area forecast. For today, Sunday, partly sunny and warmer, high of 86. The overnight low will be 55. On Monday, showers around, the high will be 62, and the overnight low will be 48. And on Tuesday, mostly sunny, high of 67, and the overnight low on Wednesday morning will be 46 degrees. 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
1: Good afternoon, listeners. I'm Jessica, and in honor of today being Mother's Day, we'll start out with this article on page A1 entitled Governor to 8.8 Million, She's Mom in the Mansion, Spanberger's Balance Family Life with Living Inside Virginia Landmark by Anna Bryson. Scattered near the entrance of Virginia's executive mansion, the oldest continuously occupied governor's residence in the United States, were the unmistakable signs of a teenage birthday party. Sneakers kicked off in loose piles, plastic spoons abandoned across the floor after a chaotic card game, empty pizza boxes sitting on the dining room table. Governor Abigail Spanberger and her husband, First Gentleman Adam Spanberger, had received a text from their middle daughter a few days prior. I accidentally invited 12 friends over for a birthday party. For more than two centuries, Virginia's executive mansion has absorbed the personalities of the families who live there. Governors have hosted wartime meetings, formal dinners, and political negotiations inside the home overlooking Capitol Square. The mansion was authorized in legislation signed by Governor James Monroe in 1811 and completed 2 years later. Its first intended resident, Governor George William Smith, died while rescuing people during the Richmond Theater fire before ever moving in. These days, the mansion is also the backdrop of games of Mario Kart, Monopoly, and hide-and-seek. It's been two administrations, or about 8 years, since school-aged children lived in the mansion. On weekday mornings, the executive mansion operates less like a political institution and more like countless other American households, parents drinking coffee as they make breakfast and rush the kids out the door. At the Spanberger's house, depending on the day, there's also hair braiding or second and third attempts at wake-ups. The governor is usually two cups of coffee in before the girls leave for school. The family has tried to preserve the rhythms that existed before the governorship. Movie nights, game nights, and time outdoors together, even if family walks now come with a security detail trailing nearby. The girls still leave shoes by the door. They still argue over games of Monopoly. They still host friends. The ordinary chaos of family life feels almost surreal against the backdrop of the mansion itself, the historic portraits, ornate chandeliers, and the grand piano bought by Governor Harry Byrd in 1927. That contrast, ordinary teenage life unfolding inside of one of Virginia's most historic buildings, is everywhere inside the mansion. It always kind of cracks me up, Spanberger said, when you look at the juxtaposition in place. A decorative reception box intended to hold a glass and spoon to clink during formal gatherings now stores Uno cards after one daughter repeatedly left them scattered around the house. Video game controllers sit under the television. One daughter practices juggling in the family room as training for baton twirling, though actual baton routines are banned indoors for the safety of the furniture. The mansion itself has become part of the girls' games, too. Teenagers have discovered it is exceptionally good for hide-and-seek, though Spanberger once made her daughters warn security officers before a nighttime game with teenage boys so nobody mistook them for intruders. The girls, ages 12, 15, and 17, already had become accustomed to their mom being a congresswoman and seeing photos of her in the newspaper. Now that their mom is governor, the first female governor of Virginia, much of the public attention is on the first family as well. We try to make it as normal as possible, recognizing that there's elements about this that aren't normal, Spanberger said. When Spanberger was first thinking about running for governor, she asked her daughters what they thought about it, because it would be a big change for the family. One of them responded, she recalls, "Well, we already can't go to Target without people talking to you and without you getting recognized. And I guess now it just means we can't go to Target in Virginia Beach either." The governor said her daughters have largely adapted to the unusual reality of being part of Virginia's first family. Politics has a way of following the Spanberger daughters into school hallways and group chats, too. After Spanberger signed legislation strengthening restrictions on student cell phone use in schools, one daughter discovered the news from classmates before hearing about it at home. "She sent me a voice video that basically accused me of ruining her whole life," Spanberger said. The message, she recalled, went something like, "What have you done? Everyone at school is talking about what you've done. I shouldn't have to hear about this from other people. Next time you're going to do something that impacts us, let us know." As Spanberger has traveled around the state and talked to high school students who have inquired about the cell phone restrictions, Spanberger has told them, "No one is madder at me than my own daughter." But amid the humor and family routines, Spanberger said she is also increasingly aware of what her election means to others. "The moments when being the first woman to serve as Virginia's governor feels most significant," she said, "often come through the reactions of strangers and hearing things like, 'I always wanted to live to see this day.'" Still, inside the mansion, her daughters remain unimpressed enough to tease her. Sometimes Spanberger says to her daughters, "Want to hear something funny? I'm the governor." They usually respond in mock seriousness, parroting one of the family's standard parental lectures. "You worked really, really hard for it." For more than 200 years, Virginia's executive mansion has been home to governors and their families. This Mother's Day, it's home to three teenage girls, family movie nights, and Virginia's first female governor trying to make it all feel normal. And that concludes this article from page A1 of the Richmond Times-Dispatch entitled, "Governor to 8.8 Million, She's Mom in the Mansion," by Anna Bryson. Anne?
2: Thank you, Jessica. And happy Mother's Day to those of you who are being honored and are honoring someone special in your life. Our next article is also from page A1. "Back to Old Map, Dems Seek Gains." And this article is from Michael Martz of the Richmond Times-Dispatch. Virginia Democrats are back to where they started after an audacious bid to redraw the state's congressional maps was nullified by the Virginia Supreme Court on Friday. The Supreme Court ruling represented an unprecedented decision to overturn the result of a public referendum just 2 weeks earlier to ratify a proposed constitutional amendment that would have allowed the Democratic-controlled General Assembly to impose new congressional maps this year instead of waiting for an independent redistricting commission to act after the next U.S. Census in 2030. Instead of a likely 10-to-1 partisan advantage in midterm elections in November, Democrats still look to take advantage of President Donald Trump's unpopularity in Virginia to potentially pick up 2 seats in competitive congressional districts under the old map, while fighting longer odds in 2 other Republican strongholds as part of a national push to regain control of the U.S. House of Representatives. "It's a serious blow for Virginia Democrats," said Larry Sabato, director of the Center for Politics at the University of Virginia. "It's a serious blow to the national party effort to take the House, but it's not a fatal blow." Currently, Democrats hold a 6-5 advantage in the state's congressional delegation, which they hope to expand by flipping Republican-held districts in the Hampton Roads area, parts of the Richmond suburbs, and Eastern Tidewater. Their odds are much longer to win seats in Southside and Southwest Virginia, which they had hoped to paint much bluer under the maps that the court blocked Friday. It puts back into play where we would have been without a referendum, said Mark Rozelle, dean of the Tashar School of Policy and Government at George Mason University. However, what the redistricting push may have changed is the political environment, with Republicans now emboldened to take on Democrats after enduring a 15-point thrashing by Governor Abigail Spanberger last fall. It was risky to begin with, given the possibility of the court overturning it on procedural grounds, Rozelle said. It also was risky because it inflamed rural Republican voters who saw this as an existential threat to their representation in Washington. The political battlegrounds are the same as they were before Democrats publicly launched their redistricting push in late October. Representative Jen Kiggins, Republican, second, remains the top target for Democrats in a politically competitive district that Spanberger carried by 8 percentage points in November. Kiggins is likely to face former Representative Elaine Luria, Democrat, second, whom she unseated in 2022, in large part because the map imposed by the Supreme Court in late 2021 added Republican-leaning areas and subtracted more Democratic precincts in Norfolk. Luria faces two Democratic rivals in a party primary now set for August 4th, with early voting scheduled to begin June 18th. But she holds a commanding financial advantage with nearly $2.9 million in contributions and $2.3 million in cash on hand. However, Kiggins is also well-financed, having raised more than $4.7 million with $3 million in the bank. On Friday, the two-term Congresswoman applauded the Supreme Court ruling, which overturned a map that would have added Democratic voters to her district. The Supreme Court of Virginia's ruling is a victory for Virginians' right to fair and adequate representation against the Democrats' attempt to unfairly grab power through an unconstitutional gerrymander of Virginia, she said in a statement Friday. Luria, like other Democrats, contrasted Virginia's decision to submit the redistricting question to voters, unlike Texas and other Republican-controlled state legislatures that imposed new maps without voter approval, especially after the U.S. Supreme Court weakened a provision of the Voting Rights Act that protects minority representation. As I've said since day one of this campaign, I intend to win Virginia's 2nd Congressional District to end the failed policies of Jen Kiggins, President Trump, and a broken Washington that have made life unaffordable for Virginians and their families, she said Friday. The Virginia Supreme Court's decision today does not change that. Democrats also have high hopes for defeating Representative Rob Whitman, Republican first, an 18-year incumbent in a Republican-leaning district that Spanberger carried by 2 percentage points against former Lieutenant Governor Winsome Earl Sears. But Whitman, who lives in the Northern Neck but grew up in Henrico County, has strong name recognition and nearly $3.9 million in his campaign war chest in a district that voted for Trump in 2024. That's not going to easily fall into Democrats' hands, Sabato said. Henrico Commonwealth's attorney Shannon Taylor has the national party behind her and the most money in a crowded primary, having raised $1.3 million with $822,256 in cash on hand. Had the court allowed the redistricting to proceed, Taylor would have run in a reconfigured 5th Congressional District, currently represented by Representative John McGuire, Republican, 5th, who lives in Goochland County, just outside the proposed boundaries. I got into this race to defeat career politician Rob Whitman and take on a broken Washington, and that has not changed, Taylor said in a statement Friday. Whitman has spent nearly 2 decades in Washington, enriching himself while voting to raise costs and rip away health care. A court ruling does not erase that record. But the ruling dims Democratic hopes to win 2 other less hospitable districts, the 5th, which Trump carried with more than 55% of the vote in 2024, and the 6th, represented by Representative Ben Klein, Republican, 6th, in the Shenandoah Valley and parts of Southwest Virginia, that the president won handily. Democrats have 2 strong candidates who would have been lumped together in a newly configured Democratic-leaning 6th district under the thwarted redistricting plan. Former Representative Tom Perriello, Democrat, 5th, who served 1 term in Congress after unseating entrenched Representative Virgil Goode, Republican, 5th, in 2008, is running for the latest version of his old district, extending from Democratic-friendly Charlottesville and Albemarle County into deep red Southside. He's a really good campaigner, and he's a talented guy, veteran Richmond political analyst Bob Holsworth said. But that's an uphill climb. Perriello wasn't backing off after the court ruling Friday. From the moment we launched, I have focused on bringing down costs, increasing pay, and restoring common sense, he said in a statement. I've also been clear that I would respect the will of the voters and the courts, because families across Virginia are getting screwed by Washington, and that has to stop now. In the 6th, best-selling author Beth Macy had jumped into the race against Klein before Democrats tried to redraw the maps, but she said the court ruling intensified her commitment to the race. This country is on fire, and decisions like this one represent another serious step backward, she said in a statement. I got into this race because my neighbors urged me to help turn this country around, and that doesn't change based on a court ruling. Klein, who campaigned hard against the Democratic redistricting, called the ruling a great day for fair elections and the rule of law, and it's a great day for the Commonwealth of Virginia. This is the correct decision, and it was always going to end up this way, he said Friday. Both Perriello and Macy have raised more money than the incumbents. Perriello has more than $1.1 million in the bank, compared to McGuire, who had $441,894 on hand on March 31st. Macy had $719,306 on hand, compared to $655,823 for Klein. But Holsworth said they're going to need the money because they're not likely to get much help from national party donors because of the odds against them in the current districts. The National Party has to be pragmatic about where it places its political money, he said. Republicans will continue to target Representative Eugene Vindman, Democrat, 7th, whose Northern Virginia district voted narrowly for Vice President Kamala Harris, the Democratic presidential nominee in 2024, but broke for Spanberger by 14 percentage points. State Senator Tara Durant, Republican, Stafford, has raised the most money in a 3-candidate Republican primary field, but Vindman has raised nearly $10 million, with almost $5.3 million in the bank. Durant has raised $388,511 and has $193,875 on hand. The 2-term congressman, who gained national attention with his twin brother, Alex, as whistleblowers in Trump's first administration, called the Supreme Court ruling outrageous and unconscionable. Under the proposed map, Vindman would have been part of a new 1st district, extending from Northern Virginia into Richmond's outer suburbs. At the heart of our democracy is the principle that the results of elections ought to be respected. And the Virginia Supreme Court today dealt our democracy a terrible blow, he said Friday. However, this partisan decision doesn't change the fact that Americans are frustrated with Republican leadership and will vote for change this year, he said. And that article is from page A1 of the Richmond Times-Dispatch and comes to us from Michael Martz. Back to old map, Dems seek gains. Jessica.
1: Thank you, Anne. And our final article on page A1 is entitled, Students Will Face Tougher Tests in 2027. SOL Exams Will Be Later, More Difficult, by Anna Bryson. Many Virginia students wrapped up their annual Standards of Learning exams last week and are now looking forward to a lackadaisical final few weeks of the school year filled with movies, free time, and little academic pressure for the last time. Starting next year, Virginia schools will be required to administer SOL exams during the final 2 weeks of the school year, eliminating the post-testing lull that has long marked the unofficial start of summer for many students. At the same time, the state is preparing to implement next year a significantly higher passing bar incrementally over the next 4 years. By 2030, Virginia's standardized tests will be among the hardest in the nation. The change in when tests are administered comes from legislation carried by Senator Schuyler Van Valkenburg, Democrat Van Rico, that the General Assembly passed last year. Van Valkenburg, a high school civics teacher, said giving tests weeks before the end of the school year creates unnecessary downtime and cuts into instructional time. It's just common sense that we should want to have kids learning for as long as humanly possible to get ready for these tests, Van Valkenburg said. When you're testing them weeks before the school year ends, you're leaving a lot of dead time in the calendar. In some subject areas, like history, recent curriculum revisions have expanded the amount of material students are expected to learn. Chopping off one of the 9 months of the school year puts a pinch on teachers and students to get through the curriculum, Van Valkenburg said. There's just no reason for that, he said. The legislation also changes how SOL scores are reported. Beginning next year, exams will move from the state's longstanding 0 to 600 scale to a traditional 0 to 100 scale. When people look at a 600-point scale, the average person and even the average teacher has a hard time deciphering what it means, Van Valkenburg said. I think in the name of transparency, we should be on a scale that is more readable and translatable for parents, for sure, and for teachers as well. Harder exams coming next year. This spring also marks the end of the buffer year before SOL exams become significantly more difficult. Last year, the Virginia Board of Education voted to gradually raise the cut scores, the number of questions students must answer correctly to pass on SOLs, to among the highest in the nation over a four-year period. Former Governor Glenn Youngkin, a Republican, made K-12 education a cornerstone of his administration and spearheaded several changes to raise academic standards through the State Board of Education. Governor Abigail Spanberger, who took office in January, has been less focused on K-12 education than her predecessor and has not publicly made clear her positions on school accountability. When they implemented the more rigorous passing bar late last year, Board of Education members included this school year as a transition period because of Virginia's graduation requirements. Seniors must pass end-of-course SOLs, or in some cases, alternative assessments, in order to graduate and earn a diploma. Clearly, the board has made a statement that we didn't want to, impacting the graduating seniors with anything that we did, board member Ida McPherson said during the November meeting. As of spring 2025, Virginia's on-time graduation rate was about 93%. Critics of the tougher standards say that many more students will not graduate if they can't pass the harder tests. The Virginia Board of Education, with its broad constitutional authority, is now split between 6 holdover appointees of Youngkin and 3 appointees of Spanberger. And that concludes this article by Anna Bryson entitled, Students Will Face Tougher Tests in 2027. SOL exams will be later and more difficult. Anne?
2: Thank you. We are moving now to news from the nation and world, and we begin with an article from page B1. U.S. still waits on Tehran. Israel kills 7, wounds 15 others in Lebanon despite a ceasefire. And this comes to us from Idris Ali, Aaron Bonko, and Hatim Mahar of Reuters. Dateline, Washington. A state of relative calm prevailed around the Strait of Hormuz on Saturday after days of sporadic flare-ups as the United States waited for Iran's response to its latest proposals to end more than 2 months of fighting and begin peace talks. U.S. Secretary of State Marco Rubio said Friday that Washington expected a response within hours. A day later, there was no sign of movement from Tehran on the proposal, which would formally end the war before talks on more contentious issues, including Iran's nuclear program. With U.S. President Donald Trump due to begin a long-awaited visit to China this week, there was mounting pressure to draw a line under the conflict, which threw energy markets into turmoil and posed a growing threat to the world economy. A Qatari tanker carrying liquid natural gas sailed toward the Strait of Hormuz on Saturday en route to Pakistan, according to LSEG shipping data. If it successfully transits the strait, it would be the first Qatari LNG vessel to do so since the conflict started. Qatar will sell the LNG to Pakistan, a mediator in the war, according to two people familiar with the matter. They said Iran approved the shipment to help build confidence with Qatar and Pakistan. Tehran largely blocked non-Iranian shipping through the strait since the war began February 28th with U.S.-Israeli airstrikes across Iran. Before the war, one-fifth of the world's oil supply passed through the narrow waterway. Speaking in Stockholm, German Chancellor Friedrich Merz said European countries shared the U.S.-Israeli aim of stopping Iran from getting nuclear weapons and said they were working to bridge differences with Washington. Britain said Saturday it deployed a warship to the Middle East in preparation for a potential multinational effort to protect shipping in the Strait of Hormuz once conditions allow. The relocation of the HMS Dragon, an air defense destroyer, follows France's move to deploy its carrier strike group to the southern Red Sea, as the two countries work together on a defensive plan aimed at restoring confidence in the trade route. Recent days saw the biggest flare-ups in fighting in and around the Strait of Hormuz since the ceasefire began a month ago. Meanwhile, an Israeli strike on the southern Lebanese town of Saksakeya killed at least 7 people, including a child, and wounded 15 Saturday, Lebanon's health ministry said. The Israeli military said it struck Iran-backed Hezbollah militants in the town, accusing them of planning attacks against Israeli soldiers. Israel also said it killed the commander of Hezbollah's elite Radwan force Wednesday in its first strike on Beirut's southern suburbs since a U.S.-brokered ceasefire was announced April 16th. A U.S. State Department official said representatives of Israel and Lebanon would hold a third round of talks between the Lebanese and Israeli ambassadors to Washington on Thursday and Friday. And that is from page B1 of the Richmond Times-Dispatch. U.S. still waits on Tehran from Reuters. Jessica?
1: Thank you, Anne. Moving to page B4, this article is entitled, How Trump's Minneapolis Immigration Blitz Hobbled Federal Crime Fighting, Special Report by Brad Heath, Andrew Gutzwald, and Christina Cook from Reuters. The Trump administration blitz that flooded Minnesota with immigration agents also dramatically slowed other federal investigations and prosecutions into an array of serious crimes, a Reuters review of federal court records found. New gun and drug prosecutions stalled. Several top prosecutors quit. Some federal agents disappeared from drug task forces and gang cases. Others took the unusual step of bringing their investigations to state authorities. President Donald Trump touted the operation as an urgent crime-fighting effort targeting violent, illegal immigrants. But the upheaval disrupted the regular work of the federal authorities charged with protecting public safety, according to the records and interviews with 10 current and former officials from state and federal law enforcement agencies. Between January and the end of April, federal prosecutors charged 8 people with gun or drug offenses, compared to 77 in the same period last year, the court records show. Overall, prosecutors charged 90 people with felonies, about half as many as a year earlier. Those felony cases included 39 people, among them journalist Don Lemon, accused of disrupting a church service during a protest of the immigration crackdown. Another 17 of the total criminal cases involved immigration offenses, such as returning to the United States after being deported. The cases don't include deportation proceedings, which are not criminal and take place in separate immigration courts. Hennepin County Attorney Mary Moriarty, the top local prosecutor in Minneapolis, told Reuters the local U.S. Attorney's Office has been so hobbled by departures and diversions to immigration enforcement that U.S. agents have started bringing complex cases to her office instead, a rare tactic for federal investigators. You can't tell me that sex trafficking and drug trafficking and that kind of thing is less important than people going into a church to protest, Moriarty said. It's a public safety issue that they're not doing the types of prosecutions they should be doing. Moriarty declined to identify the cases federal investigators brought to her office out of concern about alienating their agencies. The immigration crackdown became the nation's latest flashpoint over the administration's military-style policing strategy, as about 3,000 agents swarmed the icy streets of Minneapolis starting in December. Agents pulled people from cars and schools to deport them and fatally shot 2 U.S. citizen protesters, Renee Good and Alex Preti, sparking national outrage that eventually led to the administration's retreat from Minneapolis. The city's policing slowdown reflects a larger shifting of U.S. crime-fighting resources to immigration enforcement, often detaining undocumented people with no criminal record. Nationwide, the number of people charged with criminal immigration violations last year was the highest in at least 2 decades, while the number charged with drug crimes was the lowest. The U.S. Attorney in Minnesota, Daniel Rosen, did not respond to questions about the slowdown. The Justice Department and the White House did not directly address the court records showing a sharp decline in federal criminal prosecutions so far this year. Justice Department spokeswoman Natalie Baldessare said, "Assisting our partners with immigration enforcement has not impacted our ability to investigate and swiftly prosecute other crimes." A spokeswoman for the White House, Abigail Jackson, said Trump has taken necessary action in Minnesota to crack down on rampant fraud and illegal immigration. Federal help for local crime fighting not here anymore. Federal authorities handle only a fraction of U.S. criminal cases, but play an outsized role in public safety because they have the time and resources to pursue difficult investigations of the most dangerous criminals. Federal authorities have capabilities to monitor and track suspected criminals that are not always available at the state level, for instance, and can more easily pursue plots across state borders. State and local authorities rely on the unique resources and reach of their federal partners, said John Marty, a former federal prosecutor who once served as acting U.S. attorney in Minnesota. That's not there anymore, he said, because so many attorneys have left and the government has focused so heavily on immigration. The result, he said, will be more violent criminals who are not apprehended and stopped. The change in Minnesota since the immigration crackdown has been so abrupt that it could have a lasting impact on traditional crime fighting, law enforcement officials there said. One official, who participated in the immigration enforcement surge, said federal authorities' ability to pursue violent felons could be hampered for years by the ripple effects of the administration's overwhelming immigration focus. To examine the impact of Trump's immigration crackdown on federal law enforcement in Minnesota, Reuters used court dockets from Westlaw, a legal research service. Westlaw and Reuters are both divisions of Thomson Reuters. The news organization counted cases on the federal district court's criminal docket where the most serious matters are filed. It did not count cases brought before federal magistrates who typically handle lower-level offenses. In some cases, Reuters used artificial intelligence to help categorize the charges people faced. A review of a random set of records showed its assessments to be 98% accurate. Administration officials said the Minneapolis crackdown was needed to deter crime, including a social services fraud scandal dating back to 2022 that had resulted in prosecutions of many Somali Americans. But the Reuters review found authorities brought two new wire fraud cases to court between January and April, neither of which was related to government benefits. Federal and state law enforcement agencies last week carried out a series of searches in Minnesota of social welfare organizations they described as part of a fraud investigation. Disappearing agents and attorneys. Although Minneapolis does not rank among the most dangerous U.S. cities, federal authorities there had in recent years made battling violent crime one of their top priorities. Soon after the Minneapolis surge started, local authorities said some federal agents already posted in Minnesota started disappearing from anti-drug task forces and helping with immigration enforcement, though they could not say how many. They're experiencing significant disruptions because agents are being reassigned, said Robert Small, the executive director of the Minnesota County Attorneys Association. Some agents had been diverted from street crime investigations to immigration before the surge, according to two people familiar with the matter. Agents, they said, often reported being unavailable on some days as they pursued immigration enforcement. The operation also set off an exodus from the U.S. Attorney's Office in Minnesota, where several prosecutors left rather than carry out an order to investigate the widow of Good, the woman fatally shot by an Immigration and Customs Enforcement agent. Then more attorneys followed. The rash of departures left the office with about half its usual complement of about 50 attorneys, two people familiar with its staffing told Reuters. Five of the six supervisors in the office's criminal section left, according to the two people and one additional source, all of whom spoke on the condition of anonymity to discuss internal dynamics. Since then, the Justice Department has rotated in a succession of military lawyers and prosecutors from other states as temporary replacements. Still, shorthanded federal prosecutors have struggled to bring new cases or even manage those launched before the immigration operation. In February, a judge in Minneapolis dismissed a case federal prosecutors filed last year against Tavon Timberlake, who they accused of being a felon in possession of a firearm. After prosecutors missed deadlines, sometimes citing staff shortages, the judge said Timberlake had been denied his right to a speedy trial and ended the case. Last week, federal prosecutors asked a court for permission to drop their case against a man accused of a carjacking in which two people were killed and a six-year-old child was injured, saying in a court filing that local prosecutors would pursue charges instead. Even as they struggled to pursue such serious crimes, federal prosecutors found time to arrest and charge dozens of people protesting Trump's immigration crackdown. In addition to the felony charges related to the protests inside a church, prosecutors charged 40 more people with mostly low-level violations related to clashes with federal agents. They swiftly dropped about half the cases, court records show. One attorney familiar with the operations of the U.S. Attorney's Office in Minneapolis described it as severely restricted in its ability to pursue more traditional cases. They're just trying to hang on. That concludes this article from Section B4, titled How Trump's Minneapolis Immigration Blitz Hobbled Federal Crime Fighting by Brad Heath, Andrew Goodsward, and Christina Cook from Reuters. Anne?
2: Thank you. And we will move back to page B1, The Nation and World, for our next article. Russia holds parade amid truce. Countries mark World War II victory. Kremlin says peace is a long way off. And this is from Reuters. Yuri Kovalenko and Vitaly Nyegi. Dateline, Kiev. Ukrainians welcomed a three-day ceasefire brokered by the U.S. as a much-needed break from years of attacks from Russia as it came into effect on Saturday, even though the Kremlin said a longer-term peace deal remained a long way off. U.S. President Donald Trump said Friday that Russia and Ukraine had agreed to a three-day ceasefire from May 9th to May 11th and a prisoner swap, and he hoped for a, quote, big extension. In Moscow, a scaled-back parade marking victory in World War II passed off peacefully, despite Russian warnings of a potential attack from Ukraine that it said would trigger a massive Russian strike on Kiev. Ukraine's Air Force said some drones were detected along the more than 600-mile front line across southeastern Ukraine in the morning, but it did not report any air alerts for missiles across the country overnight and into Saturday. On the one hand, this is very good because, honestly, the sleepless nights have gotten a bit tiresome, said Katerina Kizev, who fled the frontline city of Kherson in the south and now lives in Cherkasy in central Ukraine. At least for a few days, we will be able to sleep in peace and without the attacks, said 22-year-old Katerina to Reuters at Kiev Independence Square during a weekend visit to the capital. Since Russia's full-scale invasion of Ukraine in February 2022, Moscow pummeled power plants and other infrastructure across Ukraine with missiles and drones, while Kiev attacked Russia's oil and gas production and export facilities. Peace talks stalled, with Ukraine rejecting Russia's demands that it surrender territory it successfully defended since it pushed Russian forces back from the capital early in the war. It is understandable that the American side is in a hurry, Kremlin spokesman Dmitry Peskov told state television reporter Pavel Zarubin, but the issue of a Ukrainian settlement is far too complex, and reaching a peace agreement is a very long way with complex details. The three-day Ukraine-Russia ceasefire would include a suspension of all kinetic activity and a swap of 1,000 prisoners of war from each side. There was no word Saturday on when the exchange would take place. There were no strikes on the Red Square. Obviously, there was no massive retaliatory missile strike on Kiev from us, Kremlin aide Yuri Ushakov told reporters. Russia and Ukraine announced separate ceasefires, starting Friday and Wednesday, respectively, but quickly accused each other of breaking them. Ukrainian President Volodymyr Zelensky said the truce was arranged as part of U.S. negotiating efforts, and humanitarian issues remained a key priority for Kiev. Ukraine, which was part of the Soviet Union until 1991 and lost millions in World War II, moved its commemorations of the Soviet victory over Nazi Germany in 1945 to May 8th, after Russia's invasion. Still, some Ukrainians who lost their relatives in World War II bring flowers to the Soviet soldiers' monuments on May 9th. This ceasefire, for a day or two or three, these are temporary measures. We need peace. It is the fifth year already. It is enough, Oleksandr Boyko told Reuters in Kharkiv. And that is from page B1, The Nation and World. Russia holds parade amid truce. From Reuters, Yuri Kovalenko and Vitaly Nyugi. Jessica.
1: Thank you, Anne. I think we've got time for one more article. This is from page B8, before we take a break. This is Kennedy's health officials explored U.S. ban of some antidepressants, sources say, from Yasmin Abu Talab and Bo Erickson of Reuters. Out of Washington, U.S. Health Department officials have explored whether they could ban certain drugs in a widely prescribed class of antidepressants as Health Secretary Robert F. Kennedy Jr. prepared to roll out a plan to reduce their use, according to two people familiar with the discussions. Their interest centered on specific treatments within a class known as selective serotonin reuptake inhibitors, or SSRIs, such as Zoloft, Prozac, and Lexapro, which have been available in the U.S. for decades, one of the people said. The sources did not say which drugs are being examined for restrictions or how far the inquiries about them had advanced. Kennedy's Health and Human Services Department has not had any discussions about banning SSRIs, and any claims suggesting otherwise are false, agency spokesman Andrew Nixon said in a statement. Kennedy, on May 4th, announced initiatives intended to reduce SSRI use while attempting to reassure Americans who still want to take them. They include reimbursement guidelines for physicians who help patients come off of the medications, as well as plans to share data on prescribing trends and an investment in training for healthcare providers. Psychiatric medications have a role in care, but we will no longer treat them as the default, Kennedy said at a mental health and over-medicalization summit. Let me be clear. If you are taking psychiatric medication, we are not telling you to stop. About 1 in 6 adults currently taking SSRI medications, which are widely available in generic form, according to a 2026 study in the medical journal BMJ Mental Health. The American Psychiatric Association considers SSRIs a first option, evidence-based treatment for depression. The U.S. Food and Drug Administration has authority over SSRI use, and any new restrictions would require strong scientific evidence or risk to patients that outweighs their benefits. Reviewing new evidence could take months or years, drug approval experts said. Kennedy and his supporters within his Make America Healthy Again movement oppose widespread use of SSRI antidepressants, arguing that they have been overprescribed, especially to children, and are extraordinarily difficult to quit, with withdrawal symptoms that Kennedy has previously said are worse than those from heroin. Kennedy has also, without evidence, linked SSRIs to violence, including mass shootings, and said they pose a risk to fetuses when women who are pregnant take them. Kennedy, in November, said the Centers for Disease Control and Prevention was studying whether SSRI therapies contribute to mass violence, but has not provided details on that effort. The Psychiatric Association, in a statement after Kennedy's May 4th announcement, said it supports plans for better research to help physicians prescribe the treatments and decide when a patient can come off of them. It strongly objected to framing the nation's mental health crisis as primarily a problem of over-medicalization or over-prescribing. After months of tension with the White House, Kennedy agreed to pivot away from widely criticized efforts to rewrite U.S. vaccine policy that could hurt Republican chances of retaining control of Congress in November's midterm elections, and instead focus on more popular initiatives. Experts in pharmaceutical regulation said the FDA doesn't have the authority to unilaterally impose a ban on medications that have already received U.S. approval and have long been available without new evidence of a safety problem or finding that the original application seeking approval contained false statements. The FDA can ask a drug maker to withdraw a medicine, but the company can refuse. Last month, for example, the FDA proposed withdrawing approval of Tavneos, an Amgen O drug for rare autoimmune diseases, citing a lack of proven effectiveness and alleged false statements in its original application. Amgen said it remained confident in Tavneos as a safe and effective medication and refused to withdraw the drug. That concludes this article from page B8, entitled Kennedy's Health Officials Explored U.S. Ban of Some Antidepressants, Sources Say, by Yasmin Abu Talab and Bo Erickson out of Reuters. We're going to take a short break. We'll be back in a moment with today's birthdays. followed by opinions, letters to the editor, and more news as time allows.

0: And we are back to the reading of the Richmond Times-Dispatch for Sunday, May the 10th, here on the Virginia Voice. I'm your announcer, Dennis Waldron, and we'll begin this half hour with today's birthdays. For Sunday, May the 10th, we have two birthdays, Julia Taylor and Bonnie Hendricks, both listeners of The Voice. So everyone here at the Virginia Voice wishes Julia and Bonnie a most happy birthday. And now we will return to your Virginia Voice readers, Ann Wood and Jessica Wall.
1: Thank you. We are moving now to the opinion page, and we will begin with an article from four authors: Stuart D. Roberson, Chair and President of the Virginia Business K-12 Partnership and Senior Advisor of McGuire Woods Consulting; Zuzana K. Steen, Vice Chair of the Virginia Business K-12 Partnership and Director of Academics and Community Relations for Micron Technology, Incorporated; Becky Sawyer, Secretary of the Virginia Business K-12 Partnership and Executive Vice President and Chief People Officer of Sentara Health; Matthew Scott.

0: Scott, Treasurer of the Virginia Business K-12 Partnership and Senior Vice President of Town Bank. 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Virginia stands on a strong legacy as one of the nation's best states for business. But a top ranking today is no guarantee of one tomorrow. As Will Rogers said, even if you're on the right track, you'll get run over if you just sit there. The foundation of any strong economy is its talent pipeline. And that pipeline begins not in corporate boardrooms or legislative chambers, but in kindergarten classrooms, middle school career labs, and high school workshops. For Virginia to remain competitive in a global economy transformed by AI and other innovations, our business community and K-12 education system must act in concert with a clear-eyed focus on the future. Promoting that collaboration is the purpose of the new Virginia Business K-12 Partnership, which we are honored to lead. The partnership will launch this Wednesday when leaders from education, business, and government gather at the Hermitage High School ACE Center for a forum titled Building the Future Together, a New Era of Business K-12 Partnership in Virginia. The first of many such activities, the discussion is convened jointly by the Virginia Business K-12 Partnership and the Virginia Chamber Foundation. For members of the business community, the need to connect educational and employment opportunities is not theoretical. We see the effects of misalignment every day in unfilled positions, applicants who are ill-prepared to access career pathways, and missed opportunities for employers and young people alike. Across industries, the pattern is familiar. Talent is out there, but it is not always connected to opportunity. Bridging that gap is vital for students, and it is essential for Virginia's economic future. The case for collaboration starts with a candid look at the numbers. Tens of thousands of jobs across the Commonwealth go unfilled each month, particularly in healthcare, advanced manufacturing, cybersecurity, and skilled trades. At the same time, roughly 1 in 4 Virginia high school graduates neither enrolls in post-secondary education nor enters stable employment within a year after completing high school. In seeking to improve this performance, Virginia suffers from largely self-imposed limitations. Our state spends approximately $1,900 less per pupil than the national average. One out of every 15 teaching positions is unfilled. And 1,000 Virginia school buildings, nearly half, are at least 50 years old. In recovering from the pandemic, the performance of Virginia students lags behind that of other states. The economic consequences are real. Employers need talent they cannot find, and young people need opportunities they cannot see. This is not a school problem or a business problem alone. It is a Virginia problem. Aided by the business community support of early childhood and higher education, Virginia has made notable strides in those areas, increasing public investment and implementing policies that emphasize opportunity. But until now, no broadly focused partnership has existed here to mobilize business support for K-12 education and to align K-12 policies and investments with workforce opportunities. There is, of course, much good work to build on across Virginia. In many communities and regions, employers are partnering with school districts to create bridges from learning to earning. But those successes are neither consistent nor statewide. And in many rural and urban communities, too many students still graduate without a clear next step. The Virginia Business K-12 Partnership strives to make alignment and opportunity the rule rather than the exception across the Commonwealth. With the Virginia Chamber of Commerce and other committed partners, the new partnership is launching an education and advocacy effort modeled on similar work by the successful Virginia Business Higher Education Council. Members of the business community will come alongside K-12 education leaders, ensuring that those closest to classrooms have a strong voice and committed partners. The Virginia Business K-12 Partnership's work is organized around 6 priority pillars that reflect the scope of the challenge and the ambition of our agenda. 1. Educational quality and competitiveness. Provide the accountable public school investments necessary to maintain Virginia's competitive advantage as a national leader in educating children of all ages, preparing talented workers, and attracting job-creating business investment. 2. Career and college pathways. Ensure that all middle school and high school students can explore and access talent pathways that prepare them for success in higher education or skilled trade programs, employment in the field of their choice, or service in the military. 3. Preparation for the future workplace. Align educational curriculum, career counseling, and work-based learning with the employer needs and employment opportunities of the fast-changing workplace, with particular attention to the job and career transformation resulting from rapid advances in AI. 4. Self-sufficiency and civic responsibility. Renew emphasis on civic, economic, financial, and technological literacy and facility so that all students are equipped to be self-sufficient, contributing members of society, and the next generation of problem-solving leaders. 5. Enhanced learning environments and technology. Invest in school construction, renovation, and high-speed internet access from school and home so all students can learn in an AI-shaped future, embedding AI literacy, responsible technology use, and critical evaluation and collaboration skills in career-connected learning. 6. Instructional excellence. Recruit, prepare, support, and retain the nation's top teachers and school leaders. None of these priorities can be advanced by educators working in isolation or by business leaders from the outside. Progress will come from the efforts we undertake together. The students in Virginia classrooms today are the employees, entrepreneurs, and community leaders who will determine whether our Commonwealth continues to thrive or falls behind. In their preparation and opportunity lies our common hope as Virginians and the purpose of our new partnership. By working collaboratively across business and education, joining arms on a bipartisan basis with our government officials, we can secure Virginia's sustained leadership as the top state for talent and ensure that our young people's opportunities are second to none. In this article, New Entity Builds Our Future Together, comes to us from Stuart Robertson, Susanna Steen, Becky Sawyer, and Matthew Scott of the Virginia Business K-12 Partnership. Jessica.
1: Thank you, Anne. And staying on this commentary page, Section D, this article is entitled, On Voting Rights, History Repeats, We Cannot Surrender, by Michael Paul Williams. Some folks are required to abide by the rules, others rewrite the rules, and still others are seemingly unimpeded by any rules at all. This has always been the American way. Democracy is messy, especially when you ladle on a heaping portion of inconsistency and hypocrisy. It comes as no surprise that the Supreme Court of Virginia struck down the recent voter-approved constitutional amendment to temporarily redistrict our state's congressional lines, part of a Democratic Party effort to counter Donald Trump-ordered mid-decade redistricting to keep a Republican majority. Those four additional Democratic districts likely fell by the wayside with the divided court's ruling. It must be said, however, that the timing of the court's decision is a bad look, and not just because of Wednesday's raid by Trump's FBI of the Portsmouth office of State Senator Louise Lucas, a key proponent of Virginia's aggressive redistricting push. Next door, in Tennessee, Republicans dismantled the state's lone black majority district with reckless abandon in the aftermath of the U.S. Supreme Court's April 29th ruling, Louisiana versus Calais, that all but rendered moot the Voting Rights Act's protection of non-white voters. Virginia Republicans, in their feelings about Virginia's attempt at gerrymandering, surely must recognize that disenfranchisement is a feature of the black American experience. Say what you will about Virginia's redistricting plan, but it did not create any new majority-minority districts. Tennessee Republicans, on the other hand, hacked up Memphis, a city that is nearly two-thirds black, depositing black voters in GOP-majority districts that extend hundreds of miles and a separate time zone east of the Mississippi River port city. Whereas Virginia's redistricting, with its sunset clause after the 2030 census, was the result of a legislative process and subsequently approved in a statewide referendum, Tennessee Republicans passed their map Thursday, a mere 4 days after the MAGA majority on the U.S. Supreme Court finalized its Voting Rights Act destruction. This treatment of Memphis, site of the assassination of the Reverend Martin Luther King Jr., was tantamount to murdering the movement King led. Post-Louisiana versus Calais, politicians in Louisiana, Florida, Alabama, and Mississippi also raced to redraw their congressional lines. The midterm election math suddenly looked a lot more promising for the GOP. Virginia, unlike those southern states, had committed in a previous constitutional amendment to redistricting through a bipartisan commission. The latest vote was a proposal to temporarily pause the commission to counter Trump. Some Democrats may be having buyer's remorse in the wake of the Virginia court's 4-3 ruling. The decision hinged on warring definitions of when an election occurs, on election day, or when voters begin to cast their ballots by mail or early in-person voting, a period that begins 45 days before Election Day. The Assembly approved the proposed constitutional amendment on October 31st, 4 days before Election Day, but 42 days after early voting began. The court majority said this timing was a violation of the constitutionally required process and incurably taints the resulting referendum vote and nullifies its legal efficacy. Chief Justice Cleo Powell, writing a dissent for the minority, argued that the majority has broadened the meaning of the word election as used in the Virginia Constitution to include the early voting period. This is in direct conflict with how both Virginia and federal law define an election, Powell wrote. Unfortunately for Virginia, the nullification of more than 3 million ballots and the cancellation of the will of the majority taints the legislative, electoral, and judicial process. With this outcome, why they even let the referendum go forward at all? The court has silenced the voice of the voters, said Derek Johnson, president and CEO of the NAACP. This is a dark day for democracy in Virginia, but we will not back down. The SCOVA ruling, on the heels of the SCOTUS ruling, has left many black Virginians feeling anger and despair. But Representative Jennifer McClellan, Democrat of the 4th District, summoned the spirit of her ancestors in calling for us not to succumb to hopelessness and cynicism. It is what it is. I can't control that. We can't control that. What matters is what we do next, she said in an interview Friday. We are in the largest backlash to black political power since the backlash to Reconstruction, And in that backlash, they wiped out black representation and silenced black voices. And we cannot let that happen again. And so what we need to do now is mobilize and organize bigger than we ever did before. But the difference is, we are in a position of more strength and power now, but only if we use it. No one has the luxury of sitting on the sidelines and being apathetic about it. This is an all-hands-on-deck moment, not just to save our democracy. If we're going to have a country in which liberty and justice for all means all, which has been a struggle from the beginning, then we have to use the power that we have. And the power is our vote, and the power is our participation in this government. That's why they're trying to stop so many people from doing it. And we cannot fold. We cannot surrender. Asked what her late father, the former Virginia State University professor James Fenimore McClellan Jr., would think of this turn of events, McClellan replied, "Here we go again." And then she dug deeper into family lore. My great-grandfather, in 1902 in Alabama, who had to take a literacy test, got all the questions right, she said, and the registrar literally said, "I need more questions because this man got them all right." He got them right, and they kept changing the rules. Then they said he had to get three white men to vouch for his character. He did it. He voted. He never could have imagined his great-granddaughter would have been the first black woman elected to Congress from Virginia. But that happened because we didn't give up, because my family and black people collectively fought for the right to participate in a government by, of, and for the people. John Lewis told us, democracy is not a state, it's an act that requires every generation to do its part. It's time for us to do our part. And that concludes this commentary from Michael Paul Williams. Anne?
0: We are moving to page D2 in the same section. Automakers should build low-cost cars, protecting U.S. industry from affordable competition hurts American consumers. And this comes to us from the Chicago Tribune. Need some new wheels? You can buy a new 2026 Jayco J5 compact SUV for the equivalent of just $18,400 out the door, all fees and taxes included, and with a list of features that includes keyless entry, LED lighting, 6-speaker audio, adaptive cruise control, and an 8-year warranty, if you're lucky enough to live in Australia. Here in America, the search for a new car with a sticker price under $20,000 offers you a choice of precisely one vehicle out of the hundreds to be found at your local dealership. That would be the bare-bones Nissan Versa, still far more expensive than the Jayco, once destination and other fees are added. The cheapest compact SUV on offer in the U.S., that's most likely the Mitsubishi Eclipse Cross, costing at least $30,000 out the door. If you get suckered into the extended warranty, probably more. Aussies, who are sick of the elevated price of gas, by the way, can buy an electric version of that Jayco J5 for just $5,000 more, massively undercutting Hyundai's Kona Electric, likely the cheapest electric SUV you can find in the U.S. Why the disparity? The simple answer is, U.S. automakers decided the best way to combat the rising cost of unionized labor, which secured massive gains and ballooning material expenses, was to chase the higher profit margins that come from the bigger SUVs, now the vehicle of choice for a broad swath of Americans. We'd add that decades of protectionist policies in the U.S. auto industry and a lack of fresh competition have not exactly been to the advantage of American consumers. The average price of a new vehicle in the U.S. has shot north of $50,000, a figure unaffordable for a large number of U.S. households who find themselves trapped in increasingly daunting finance contracts. U.S. automakers know all of this, leading to a frantic effort to stop Chinese vehicles from arriving on U.S. shores. The cars already can be found at Mexican new car dealers, some located not far from the U.S. border in both California and Texas. The Trump administration slapped heavy tariffs on these Chinese vehicles, close to 250%, and unleashed other weapons to protect U.S. dealers and manufacturers. That's bad news in turn for some U.S. manufacturers, like Tesla, because China has retaliated in the trade war. If protection is what most U.S. automakers are demanding, then they have an obligation to pay attention to the market and start building more affordable cars. We've essentially ended up now with an industry that caters almost entirely to the affluent consumer, meaning that a new car, once an essential part of the American dream, has become unaffordable and unattainable to far too many Americans, forcing them into the used car market, where the risks are higher. That should not be the case. We need far more U.S.-made automobiles that Americans can afford to buy without moving to Australia. And that article is from the Chicago Tribune. Automakers should build low-cost cars. Jessica.
1: Thank you, Anne. This next commentary is from Jonah Goldberg of the Times-Dispatch. It's entitled, Why Most MAGA Loyalists Are Sticking with the President. I recently watched A Face in the Crowd for the umpteenth time. I had a better reason than procrastination to rewatch Elia Kazan's brilliant 1957 film exploring populism in the television age. It was homework. I was asked to discuss it with Turner Classic Movies host Ben Mankiewicz at the just-concluded TCM Film Festival in Los Angeles. As a pundit and an author, I do a lot of public speaking, but I don't really do a lot of cool public speaking, so this was a treat. With that not very humble brag out of the way, I had a depressing realization watching it this time. A Face in the Crowd tells the story of a charming drifter with a dark side named Larry Lonesome Rhodes, played brilliantly by Andy Griffith. A singer with the gift of the gab, Rhodes takes off on radio but quickly segues to the brand new medium of television. He becomes a national sensation and a political kingmaker by forming a deep connection with the masses, particularly among the rural and working classes. His core audience is made up of people with grievances, everybody that's got to jump when somebody else blows the whistle, as Rhodes puts it. The film's climax, spoiler alert, comes when Rhodes' manager and spurned lover, Marcia, turns on the microphone while the credits rolled at the end of Cracker Barrel, his national TV show. Rhodes tells his entourage what he really thinks of the morons in his audience. Shucks, I can take chicken fertilizer and sell it to them for caviar. I can make them eat dog food and they'll think it's steak. Good night, you stupid idiots. It was a canonical hot mic moment in American cinema. But the idea that if people could glimpse the real person behind the popular facade, they turn on them, is a very old theme in literature. Think Pierre Chandelier-Leclos, Les Liaisons Dangereuses, or Richard Brinsley Sheridan's The School for Scandal, in which case diaries and letters do the work of microphones. Kazan and screenwriter Bud Schulberg were worried about demagogues whipping up populist fervor and manipulating the masses through the power of TV, in part because everyone had already seen it happen with film and radio by Father Coughlin in America and Hitler in Germany. But as dark as their vision was, they still clung to the idea that if the demagogue was exposed, the people would instantly turn on their leader in an emperor's new clothes moment for the mass media age. And that's the source of my depressing realization. They were wrong. It turns out that once organic connection is made, even a shocking revelation of the truth won't necessarily break the spell. In 2016, a lot of writers revisited A Face in the Crowd to understand the Trump phenomenon. After all, here was a guy who used a TV show, The Apprentice, and social media to build a massive following going over the heads of the establishment. Trump's own hot mic moment with Access Hollywood, in which he boasted of his sexual predations, proved insufficient to undo him. That was hardly the only such moment for him. We've heard Trump bully the Georgia Secretary of State to find 11,780 votes. He told Bob Woodward he deliberately played down COVID-19. After leaving office, he was recorded telling aides he shouldn't be sharing classified documents with them and then doing it anyway, and so on. Trump's famous claim that he could shoot somebody on Fifth Avenue and not lose any voters may have been hyperbole, but it's not crazy to think he wouldn't lose as many voters as he should. In the film, Lonesome Rhodes implodes when Americans encounter his off-air persona. The key to Trump's success is that he ran his off-air persona. Why people love that persona is a complicated question. Among the many complimentary explanations is that he comes across as authentic, and some people value authenticity more than they value good character, honesty, or competence. This is not just a problem for Republicans. Maine Senate candidate Graham Platner once had a Nazi tattoo and said things about women as distasteful as Trump's grab them by the genitals comments, and the Democratic establishment is rallying around him because he's authentic and because Democrats want to win that race. Many prominent MAGA loyalists are turning on Trump. They claim, wrongly in my opinion, that he's changed and that the Iran war is a betrayal. But if you look at the polls, voters who describe themselves as MAGA still overwhelmingly support Trump. He still has the Fifth Avenue voters on his side. That article by Jonah Goldberg, who is the editor-in-chief of The Dispatch, is entitled Why Most MAGA Loyalists Are Sticking with the President.
0: We're going to take a short break, but we'll be back in a moment with today's obituaries and more news.

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1: Thank you. We'll begin the obituaries with the paid notices. Alexander, Benners, Barry, the third. Sandy Barry, age 87, died on May 3, 2026. He is survived by Jane Gibby Barry, his wife of 66 years. Their children, Stacy Campbell, Alexander Barry IV. Mr. Barry graduated from the University of Virginia in 1961 and was the recipient of a DuPont Regional Scholarship. He served his country in the U.S. Army Reserves for 6.5 years. Nancy Archbell Bain, age 90, of Richmond, passed away May 2, 2026. She was the widow of Thomas A. Bain III and is survived by her stepson, Stan Bain. She was a graduate of West Hampton College of the University of Richmond and taught music at collegiate, middle, and upper school until retiring after 41 years. Ann Grubbs Blitchington, 92, died April 26, 2026, and she is survived by her loving husband of 70 years, Frank, and her three children, Mary, Beth, and Tim. Julianne Thacker Byrne, 63, of North Chesterfield, passed away peacefully Friday, April 24, 2026. She was an employee of the Commonwealth of Virginia for 35 years and a graduate of VCU. Brett Shannon James Bozeman, 49, of Louisa, Virginia, died Sunday, February 15, 2026. He is survived by his son, Brett Shannon James Bozeman II, and his mother, Barbara, and stepfather, Charles. Brett enjoyed working for LaTalia Restaurant, The Place, U-Crops, Martin's, and Kroger. Frances Joanne Carpenter, 81, of Maidens, Virginia, passed away on May 5, 2026. She was born in Kansas City, Kansas, and was a devoted nurse for more than 50 years. Joanne is survived by her husband, Charles Chuck Carpenter, and her children, Jamie, John Charles, and Terry Ann. Virginia Britton Copping, a beloved mother, grandmother, and great-grandmother, passed away at the age of 96 on April 29, 2026, in the loving care of her children. She was preceded in death by her devoted husband, Taylor Copping Sr., and is survived by her three children, Taylor Copping Jr., Catherine Bevere, and Elizabeth Jones. Virginia was an avid bridge player, loved crafting and gardening. She sought to create beauty in all she did. Wilmer Chapman Jr., age 83, born in Jacksonville, Florida, passed away on April 30th, 2026, in Richmond. He was a committed machine operator with Philip Morris. Wilmer is survived by his son, Ricky Chapman. He is known for his love of bowling, his warm spirit, and his sense of humor. Gerald Stephen Davis, Stevie, age 42, of Goochland, Virginia, passed away Wednesday, May 6, 2026. He is survived by his children, J.C. Rayanne, Hayden Thomas, Robert Wesley Stephen, and Everly Isabella. He will always be remembered for his great love for his family. Robert Earl Frazier, of Richmond, Virginia, passed away on Thursday, May 7, 2026, at the age of 76. He is survived by his wife, Jan, and his children, Scott, Tim, and his wife, Stephanie, Christy, and her husband, Jason. Sarah Elizabeth Gross, passed away on born on February 21st, 1971, passed away on May 3rd, 2026, at the age of 55. She was deeply beloved by her community as a friend, advocate, wife, and mother. She is survived by her husband, Kevin, and her children, Benjamin and Amelia. Malene Hopkins. Malene Gunn Hopkins, 79, of Chesterfield, Virginia, died on Monday, May 4th, 2026. She is survived by her husband of 53 years, Gene Hopkins. Arthur Douglas King, age 80, passed away on April 21st, 2026, surrounded by family at his home in Midlothian, Virginia. Art was born in Franklin County, Virginia, and was married to his high school sweetheart, Tessa Vipperman King, for 53 years until she passed in 2016. He was remarried in 2018 to Mary Ann Martin King. Art's life was marked by service to his country, state, and family. He enlisted in the U.S. Marine Corps in 1966 and served first in active duty and then as a reservist for a total of 28 years, retiring as a chief warrant officer, 5. He also served those in the Commonwealth as a member of the Virginia State Police for 25 years. He earned a degree from Virginia Commonwealth University and held a certificate in police management from Northwestern University. Catherine Lynch Leppert, 76. Catherine Kit Lynch Leppert passed away peacefully on April 26, 2026, surrounded by her loving family. She was preceded in death by her beloved husband, Thomas Damian Leppert. She is survived by her children, Thomas William Leppert, James Leppert, and Tess Huggins. She worked as a nurse at Georgetown Hospital. Later in life, she joined the faculty at St. Catherine's School in Richmond, Virginia. Nancy Wilson Lynch, 82, of Richmond, went to her permanent home on Palm Sunday, March 29th, 2026, surrounded by her family. Born in Pennsylvania, Nancy was preceded in death by her daughter, Lori Lynch. She leaves behind the love of her life and husband of 64 years, Jack Lynch. Nancy graduated from Virginia Commonwealth University with a Bachelor of Science. She worked for the Internal Revenue Service for 28 years and went on to earn a Master of Science in Pastoral Counseling from Virginia Commonwealth University and a Master of Divinity from the Baptist Theological Seminary of Richmond. She became an ordained minister and Christian counselor. Robert Francis McArdle, Jr., 62, of Morotico, Virginia, passed away April 26, 2026. He is survived by his husband, Gary Wayne Bradley, and his son, Robert Francis McArdle, III. Rob was a 1982 graduate of Benedictine High School and a 1986 graduate of Hampton-Sydney College. Rob's personal ministry was the Little Pink Pantry, where he helped to combat hunger in his community. Thomas Logan Scott, 77, of Richmond, passed away April 24, 2026. He was born in Greenwood, South Carolina. He spent the majority of his life practicing law in Washington, D.C., and he retired to Richmond. He was a graduate of Washington and Lee University, University of South Carolina School of Law, where he was editor-in-chief of the Law Review his final year, and New York University School of Law, where he received an LLM in tax law. Logan was predeceased by his beloved wife of 35 years, Mary Catherine Donahoe. Lee Andrew Smith, 95, of Henrico, Virginia, died May 2, 2026. He was born in Amelia County, Virginia. In 1964, he married Eula Smith, who preceded him in death in November 2024. Known for his infectious smile and gentle, loving character, he could capture your attention for hours, telling the stories of his years in the military and his service with the United States Capitol Police. Charles Shepard Jr. died May 1st, 2026, at the age of 83. He was born in White Top, Virginia. He is survived by his wife of 42 years, Sharon Daniels Shepard, and his children, Jennifer Shepard, Charles Shepard, Derek Daniels, and Jared Daniels. He loved his family deeply, and he loved fixing things. Annalise Ware Simmons, 78, of Charleston, South Carolina, died March 26, 2026. Barbara C. Vogel, age 94, died April 4, 2026, in Mechanicsville, Virginia. She was born in Providence, Rhode Island, and was raised in Newburgh, New York. She studied at the Katherine Gibbs School and graduated with a secretarial degree, which led to her employment at West Point United States Military Academy. There, she met her future husband, Herbert Davis Vogel, Jr. She is survived by three daughters and their husbands. She was preceded in death by her husband, Herbert Davis Vogel, Jr., in 2023. Stephen Lyle Wiley, age 74, of Port Haywood, Virginia, formerly of Richmond and Henrico, died on Wednesday, April 29, 2026. He was a firefighter for the city of Richmond for 10 years. Then he became a cabinet maker and the owner of Creative Cabinets and Tops. He loved playing golf, surf fishing, and four-wheeling. He is survived by his wife, Myra, and his son, J.D. Wiley. If you'd like these read again or in greater detail, please call Virginia Voice at 804-266-2477. Jessica.
2: Thank you, Anne. We have time to move back to Section A with local news, and this is the Week in Virginia, a recap of news across the state from the past 7 days. In the news, Dominion's solar credit rate to decline. The price Virginians with solar panels get for shipping power to Dominion Energy will decline under a new State Corporation Commission order. The commission approved an export credit rate of 5.829 cents per kilowatt hour for Dominion Energy customers who deliver more electricity from their solar panels than they take from Dominion's system. That's more than the revised 4.829 cents rate Dominion had proposed, but less than the current 14-cent credit rate. Dominion originally proposed a 9.553 cent rate, but revised it to reflect the impact of a separate renewable energy program. The Solar Energy Industries Association says that more than 64,000 Virginia homes have installed rooftop solar panels. And out of Blacksburg, the U.S. Department of Energy has selected Virginia Tech and Southeastern University's Research Association to manage and operate Thomas Jefferson National Accelerator Facility, a nuclear physics research facility in Newport News. Virginia Tech's role marks the first time a university has been selected to help manage the facility in its 42-year history, according to an announcement made by the university last week. Jefferson Lab is home to the Continuous Electron Beam Accelerator Facility, a particle accelerator that allows scientists to study the structure of protons and neutrons and better understand the behavior of the particles inside them. The laboratory employs about 840 people and operates with an annual budget of about $238 million, according to Jefferson Lab officials. In the news, the Virginia Supreme Court throws out the redistricting amendment. A sharply divided Virginia Supreme Court on Friday threw out a constitutional amendment that voters had just approved that allowed the General Assembly to redraw congressional maps this year to give Democrats a partisan advantage in 10 of the state's 11 congressional districts. Late Friday, the Democrats said they will file an emergency petition asking the U.S. Supreme Court to hear the issue. They filed a motion asking the Virginia Supreme Court to delay issuing its order, nullifying the redistricting. The state court's ruling by a 4-3 majority invalidates the proposed new district, which the legislature included in a revised budget that Governor Abigail Spanberger signed on February 20th and ensures that congressional candidates will compete in the same districts that the Supreme Court approved in late 2021 after the newly created bipartisan redistricting failed to reach consensus on new congressional and legislative district maps after the 2020 U.S. Census. Out of Cumberland County, aiming to cut its reliance on costly imports of electricity, Dominion Energy plans a multi-billion dollar power plant in Cumberland County capable of powering 750,000 homes. The 3,000-megawatt combined cycle plant will use both natural gas-fired and steam-powered turbines to spin the generators that produce electricity. By using heat from gas-fired turbines to make steam for the other unit, these plants can generate 50% more electricity than other gas or steam plants. Dominion expects the plant will come online in 2034 if the State Corporation Commission finds it is needed and the costs ratepayers must bear are reasonable. Anne?
1: Thank you, Jessica. And probably our final article comes from the archives of the Richmond Times-Dispatch, a series of stories exploring the history of Richmond and the region. Richmond annexation halted elections in 1970s, and this is from Jeff Terich. Richmond entered the 1970s by folding just under 50,000 residents of Chesterfield County into its population, increasing its tax shield, and more significantly, changing the shape of the city's electorate. On January 1, 1970, Richmond annexed 23 square miles of Chesterfield, which initially earned legal approval from a panel of judges. But as a consequence, the city of Richmond ended up tied up in legal battles for the better part of a decade, and when the case made it all the way to the U.S. Supreme Court, the city was prohibited from holding local elections for a full 5 years. The high court action came late in the day in the form of an injunction barring any at-large elections in the city until a three-judge federal court decides a suit challenging Richmond's annexation of 47,000 residents, mostly whites, from Chesterfield County in 1970, reads an April 25, 1972 article in the Times-Dispatch. Curtis Holt Sr., a one-time city council candidate and resident of Creighton Court, led the charge against annexation, filing a legal challenge on the basis of civil rights, namely that annexation would dilute the votes of black Richmonders. Through a pair of suits in federal court and the Fourth Circuit Court of Appeals, Holt requested that the annexed area be returned to Chesterfield County, with the primary argument being that the addition of 47,000 mostly white residents would dilute the vote among black residents. He also requested that the results of the city's last council election be voided. When District Court Justice Robert Marriage Jr. heard Holt's argument, he agreed that annexation would dilute the vote. However, he wouldn't agree to order de-annexation. Instead, taking up the Department of Justice's suggested remedy by ordering that Richmond City Council move from an at-large voting system in which every voter selected every council member to one with a 9-ward representative system. Yet, when Holt's case went all the way to the highest court in the country, they ruled that local elections be put on hold until the lower court's cases were resolved. When the decision was handed down, the city was only 1 week away from its next council election. Holt said the high court's action was, quote, just the beginning, to show the people the power structure will not be able to take over the people all the time. Initially, the decision left an open question as to what would happen at the end of each serving council member's term. If an election is not held before June 30th, the end of the present council's term, the 9 current councilmen would presumably continue to serve, the April 25th article reads. The court further recommended adopting a 9-ward voting plan that could be implemented to offset the diluting effect of the annexation. During the 5-year period in which Richmond's local elections were put on hold, it was determined that any city council vacancies would be filled by appointees selected by sitting council members. The efforts to sort out the issue of the ward system dragged on for 4 years, but on October 11, 1976, Richmond City Council unanimously approved the 9-district plan to replace its existing at-large system. Shortly thereafter, both Holt and the Justice Department filed separate petitions to dissolve the injunction, the latter arguing that the city has fully complied with its obligations under the Voting Rights Act of 1965. On November 1st, the court finally lifted the injunction, allowing Richmond to once again have city elections. In the aftermath of the legal fallout from annexation, the General Assembly passed legislation that allowed any county meeting certain population and density standards to petition the court to be permanently immune from annexation in 1979. And in 1987, the General Assembly put a moratorium on annexation of any county by any city. When the city held its first election under the new 9-ward system on March 1, 1977, Richmond elected its first black majority city council, who then selected Henry L. Marsh III as the city's first black mayor. And that article is from the Richmond Archives of the Times-Dispatch, Richmond Annexation Halted Elections in 1970s.
2: 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I'm Jessica, along with Anne for the Virginia Voice. 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
5: 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I'm Virginia Voice volunteer Chris Terrell, and let's dive right in. 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

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I'm Virginia Voice volunteer Chris Terrell, and let's dive right in. 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Resilient Cavs on a thrill ride. UVA's arrow pointing up after inconsistent start to the season. Dateline, Charlottesville. Lars Tiffany, Virginia's 10th-year lacrosse coach, understands the difficulty of the turnaround the Cavaliers have pulled off. UVA overcame its early season struggles and transformed into a better version that was good enough not only to reach the postseason, but earn the number 5 seed for the NCAA tournament and host a first-round contest. This has been a hair-raising, death-defying roller coaster journey, Tiffany said this week. Fifth-seeded UVA, now 10-6 on the season, welcomes Georgetown, who are 10-4 on the season, to Klockner Stadium on Sunday night at 7:30 p.m., and the winner will advance to the national quarterfinals, which seemed unlikely for the Cavaliers a month and a half ago. They were 3-4 through their first 7 games, having suffered heartbreaking one-goal losses to then number 16's Johns Hopkins on February 28th, and to then number 10 Maryland in 3 overtimes on March 14. When you're at Virginia and you have a losing record halfway through the year, you're way below expectations, Tiffany said. And that troubling start to 2026 was on the heels of the Cavaliers' underwhelming 6-8 record in 2025, when they missed the NCAA tournament following 6 straight appearances in the event under Tiffany, who guided UVA to the national championships in 2019 and 2021. And we were supposed to bounce back this year, and there we were at 3-4, he said. But this group would not be denied, said standout junior attacker McKay Millen about how this team revitalized its hopes. All belief. Our captains and our leadership have been amazing. We've continued to stay the course. Tiffany said his 3 captains in senior defenseman John Schroeder, senior attacker Truett Sunderland, and senior midfielder Joey Terenzi kept the group connected and did not let the Cavaliers think their season was lost. They wouldn't let us separate, Tiffany said. It was sheer willpower. So that's what really has been the most rewarding thing I saw. Millen, whose 74 points on 44 assists and 30 goals are tied with his freshman brother, Brendan Millen, to pace UVA, said the Cavaliers' leadership implemented a one-day-at-a-time approach. We're trying to win each day, McCabe Millen said, whether it be a practice, a film session, recovery day. It's just trying to win every day and move from there. We've stayed true to who we are, and the results are paying off a little bit, but obviously, we've got a long way to go. The Cavaliers were 0-3 against ranked foes in their first 3 chances, but as they remained determined as a unit, their victories against the best in the sport followed. UVA topped then number 1 Notre Dame 11-9 on March 28, and then knocked off then number 7 Duke on April 4. The Cavaliers entered their tilt against Georgetown with 7 wins in their past 9 contests, which include 4 victories over top 7 opponents. They beat number 1 Notre Dame again in the ACC tournament semifinals on Friday, and then dismantled 5th-ranked North Carolina 16-6 in the title game Sunday. As a group, we're really finding our stride, Millen said, and that's coming from continuing to stay the course and stay with our messaging throughout the year. UVA wants to ride its momentum too and keep its winning ways going in the NCAA tournament. If the Cavaliers beat Georgetown, they'll head to Newark, Delaware next weekend to face either number 4 seed Richmond or Duke in the quarterfinals. And if UVA can win again, the Cavaliers get to return to Charlottesville to play in the Final Four. The NCAA tournament semifinals and national title game will be held at Scott Stadium later this month. But Millen said that wasn't used as a motivating factor to propel the Cavaliers forward.

when they were 3-4 and trying to salvage their season. "We've done a great job of focusing and trying to stay present in the moment," Millen said, "and be where our feet are instead of trying to think too far ahead." Tiffany said he spoke with the players about the semis and championship being held in Charlottesville on day one of practice, but not since then. 21 of the past 23 NCAA lacrosse championship games have been held in NFL stadiums. "We said, fellas, we know what the destination is," Tiffany recalled. "We know Memorial Day weekend is here in Charlottesville. That's a known. Let's enjoy the journey. Let's be great at the journey." There are only a few steps left for the Cavaliers to reach their desired destination, but they're still embracing the route that could get them there. In a quick follow-up to that story, the University of Richmond lost on Saturday night to Duke, 14-12, at a game at the Robins Center watched by 6,805. That story will appear in Monday's Richmond Times-Dispatch. On now to the world of Major League Baseball, our next story comes to us from Field Level Media. Bobby Cox, 1941-2026. Manager steered Braves to glory. He skippered Atlanta to 1995 series title, 15 division crowns. Hall of Fame manager and Atlanta Braves icon Bobby Cox died at the age of 84, the team announced Saturday. Cox's 2,504 victories as a manager for the Atlanta Braves and Toronto Blue Jays rank fourth in Major League history, and his resume includes an extensive list of accomplishments for his teams, including 15 division titles, 5 pennants, and 1 World Series championship in 1995. "We are overcome with emotion on the passing of Bobby Cox, our treasured skipper. Bobby was the best manager to ever wear a Braves uniform," the Braves said in a statement. "His Braves managerial legacy will never be matched." Born on May 21, 1941, in Tulsa, Oklahoma, Cox moved at age 3 to Central California, where he was signed out of Selma High School as an infielder in 1959. After almost a decade playing in the minors for the Dodgers, Chicago Cubs, and Braves, Cox had a relatively brief playing career. His first major league season with the New York Yankees in 1968 overlapped with Mickey Mantle's last. Cox hit 9 home runs and had a .619 OPS over the next 2 seasons of 220 games with the Yankees. New York general manager Lee McPhail then offered him the managerial position at the Yankees Class A team in Fort Lauderdale, where Cox spent the next 6 seasons before being added to Billy Martin's coaching staff in the major leagues as the first base coach for the team that ultimately won the 1977 World Series. The following year, former Braves owner Ted Turner gave Cox his first big league managerial job, where he compiled a 266 and 323 and 1 record during rebuilding years before Turner famously fired him in 1981 by saying of his successor, "It would be Bobby Cox if I hadn't just fired him. We need someone like him around here." Cox stayed in the managerial game, spending the next 4 seasons at the helm of the Toronto Blue Jays, guiding them to their first division title in 1985. At the time of his firing, Turner called Cox a terrific manager and a terrific person, making it no surprise when he hired Cox back into the Braves organization in 1986, this time as the general manager. Though he'd never previously held a front office job, Cox used the next 4 years to develop, trade, and pick the likes of Tom Glavin, John Smoltz, Steve Avery, and Chipper Jones, who he took with the first pick of the 1990 MLB draft. Cox transitioned back into the manager position midway through the 1990 campaign and was on the bench full-time the following year when the Braves began a run of 14 consecutive division titles. Cox's teams won 5 National League pennants in the decade that saw them bring Atlanta its first professional sports championship with the 1995 World Series title.
Cox served as a top advisor within Atlanta's front office after retiring as manager after the 2010 season when the Braves were the NL's wildcard entry. Cox managed a total of 29 seasons, compiling a 2,504 win and 2,001 loss record for a .566 winning percentage and earning Manager of the Year honors four times. Bobby was a favorite among all in the baseball community, especially those who played for him. His wealth of knowledge on player development and the intricacies of managing the game were rewarded with the sport's ultimate prize in 2014, enshrinement into the Baseball Hall of Fame, the Braves said. As much respect as he gained around the league, he also holds the record for most ejections in league history with 158 in the regular season and an additional three in the postseason, many of them extended and colorful. And while Bobby's passion for the game was unparalleled, his love of baseball was exceeded only by his love for his family, the Braves continued. It is with the heaviest of hearts that we send our sincerest condolences to his beloved wife, Pam, and their loving children and grandchildren. Our next two stories cover the world of soccer, and our first comes to us from Zach Joachim of the Richmond Times-Dispatch. Unsung Simmons reaches top rung. At 19, Richmonder recently made MLS debut with FC Dallas. There were many more hugs than words among the Simmons family when 19-year-old James River High School alum Nicholas Simmons in December was taken third overall in the MLS Superdraft by FC Dallas. That's because they've seen the years of sacrifice it took for Simmons, who also played at Virginia and is a Richmond Kickers Academy product, to get to that moment. His journey wasn't linear. He wasn't always a highly rated prospect or seen as a phenom-level talent with the potential to climb to the highest level of the United States soccer pyramid while still a teenager. No, the local kid who grew up attending Richmond Kickers matches at City Stadium had to lean on, quote, grit, persistence, unquote, and a no-quit attitude to reach the pinnacle of American soccer. And there's no greater foundation to that success story than his family. Sister Cameron Simmons, 22, after leaving James River, played at Florida State, where she helped the Seminoles win a national championship in 2025, spent time with the Richmond Ivy, and in February signed with the Utah Royals FC of the NWSL. The siblings, rookies in the same season, communicate often about their overlapping professional ascensions. Nobody has supported Nick more than his father, Greg, and his mother, Nicole. Younger brothers Kai and Grant, 15-year-old twins and Richmond United products, currently play for Philadelphia Union Academy. Four Simmons kids, all climbing the professional soccer ladder as one. A special experience for a family rich in RVA's soccer lineage. My family is the most important thing to me. I feel like they're the catalyst in my success so far. Everything I am and have become and still can become is because of them. I owe everything to them, said Simmons, who made his MLS debut April 18 in a 2-2 draw with the LA Galaxy and earned his first start shortly after on April 25 in a 2-1 loss at the Seattle Sounders. Getting to share that moment of his MLS debut with loved ones was among the proudest moments of Simmons' life. It was a very special moment for me. It's pretty hard to describe into words, he said. It's just a moment and a feeling where everything you've worked towards and all the sacrifices you've made to reach a goal, you take that first step into achieving that goal for the first time. It's a really special thing, a lot of emotions. Nick's soccer memories began as early as any childhood recollection. His dad was born in Jamaica, moved to the U.S. to finish high school, played soccer for Howard University, and spent a couple of years in the MLS before spending the rest of his career in the USL Championship. Upon his retirement, Greg Simmons coached for a time before starting his own technical training business. So Nick was always around the game in his youth and started playing competitively around 5 years old.
His route through the local development ranks was a winding one that included time with the Richmond Strikers, Kickers, and Richmond United. An elite club National League national title in 2023 with Richmond United at the U17 level was the first major achievement of Simmons' journey. An opportunity to train with the Kickers pro team came next, then an academy contract. On August 30, 2023, in his professional debut for the hometown club he grew up watching, Simmons, 16 at the time, became the youngest goal scorer in Kickers history. He remembers the passage of play well. It came off a corner where everyone else on the pitch gravitated toward the near post. Simmons lingered at the back post, anticipated the arc of the ball, and finished a tap-in. That moment was super special. At that time, I was just happy to be able to train with a pro team and be in that environment day in and day out. It was just super cool to me, Simmons said. Then being able to get on the field and make my debut was special in itself. Then to get a goal to tie the game was super nice. It was an amazing feeling. He committed to UVA in December of 2023. As a freshman in the 2025-2026 season for a Cavaliers team ranked number 4 nationally in the final United Soccer Coaches poll, Simmons shined. Number 2 national seed UVA finished 12-2-5 and was the ACC tournament runner-up before falling to number 18 UNC Greensboro 2-2 on penalties in the NCAA tournament. Simmons scored 10 goals and had 5 assists en route to myriad accolades that included first-team All-ACC and All-American honors. A forward who played midfield growing up and likes to operate centrally while checking back to link up play and spend time as a creator on the ball, he was a semi-finalist for the Mack Herman Trophy, soccer's equivalent of the Heisman. Simmons scored a hat-trick in his favorite college contest, a 4-0 win over Clemson in Charlottesville on October 25, 2025. On the first of those 3 goals, he received the ball from UVA's left back, 20 to 25 yards out from the goal. He turned, rolled the ball forward, and let fly from well outside the box. His shot rocketed into the top left corner for his best goal as a Cavalier. All the pieces just fell into place, Simmons said of his season in Charlottesville. It was a really good team, really good players around me, and we were able to do really well. So well for Simmons individually that the professional ranks came calling. He signed a Generation Adidas or GA contract prior to the 2026 MLS Superdraft on December 17, 2025. GA is a joint venture between MLS and Adidas that allows top collegiate underclassmen to sign a contract prior to being selected by a team. Those players, essentially tagged as the most elite college prospects, receive higher salaries, are excluded from a team's salary budget, and are guaranteed roster spots. So Simmons knew he'd go high in the draft. But the MLS Superdraft is not televised. So Simmons found out where he was headed by refreshing X until he saw his name alongside FC Dallas. The club's owners, Clark and Dan Hunt, the sons of Kansas City Chiefs founder and American soccer and football pioneer Lamar Hunt, reached out next. Then came calls from coach Eric Quill and sporting director Andre Zanata. It was a little bit of a shock, and then just happiness, celebration. Dallas? Texas? That's far, but let's go, he said with a smile. I'm excited. I'm in the MLS. Hugged my mom, hugged my dad, and then just prepare for preseason to go in and give it your best shot. In the months since, Simmons' growth has been gradual as he adjusts to elevated pace of play and physicality. There are ample growing pains. You have to sink or swim in short order, he said. To make his debut and first start so soon, Simmons is clearly swimming. Family, friends, and former UVA and Kickers teammates all reached out to congratulate him. He stayed in touch with Kickers coach Darren Sawatsky and club chairman Rob Ucrop as he's ascended the pro ranks.
Simmons hasn't been back to City Stadium in some time, but hopes to attend a Kickers match as soon as he gets a chance. Going to a City Stadium game is so normal, it's something that I grew up doing. So any chance I have, I'll go back and watch a game, he said. Cameron Simmons played on the Jamaica squad that reached the round of 16 in the 2023 Women's World Cup. She's the third generation of her family to represent Jamaica, following in the footsteps of her father and grandfather, Patrick. Nick Simmons is eligible for the U.S. and Jamaican's men's national teams. He earned his first call-up to the U.S. U-20 men's youth national team in January. Coaches had introductory conversations with him to let him know he's on their radar for the U-23 team at the 2028 Los Angeles Olympics. Simmons was honored at that opportunity, but has not yet decided whether to represent Jamaica or the U.S. internationally. Cameron reached out to her brother to tell him how proud she was after his MLS debut. Though the achievement was special, sharing it with his family was, as always, Nick's favorite part. Your closest family sees the whole journey. Sometimes it's easy for people on the outside to see the zoomed-out version, he said with notes of pride and gratitude. But they don't really see what went into it. So to get those messages from family is what means the most, because they saw everything. Continuing with soccer coverage, our next story also comes to us from Zach Joachim of the Richmond Times-Dispatch. Silvis strikes late as Jaguars skirt defeat. Top teams play to tie for the second time this season. Taylor Silvis doesn't quite remember what happened. Glenn Allen's freshman forward was so in the moment as she scored a dramatic equalizer in second half stoppage time of Friday's 1-1 draw with visiting Deep Run that the memory is a blur. I just tried to kick it and see where it went. Just hope and pray, Silvis said as a buoyant Jaguar sideline cheered her on toward a well-earned post-game interview. I was so in shock, I didn't really know what was happening. My teammates were huddling around me, and I was just like, oh my gosh, I did it. The moment, in hindsight, felt written beforehand. In the first matchup this year between two of the 804's top girls' soccer sides this season, Deep Run, now 9-0-2 on the season, scored an equalizer in second-half stoppage time after visiting Glen Allen, now 9-1-2 on the season, led most of the way in a 1-1 draw. A month later, in the reverse fixture, the script was flipped. Wildcats junior forward Bella Villasana gave the visitors an early lead in the 5th minute when her fortuitous cross from the right wing sailed past everyone in the box and nestled in the far corner. But a young Jaguars team consisting of 4 seniors, 4 juniors, 8 sophomores, and 8 freshmen kept knocking at the door despite the early deficit. Though the reigning Class 6 state champion Wildcats had the majority of possession, GA was always dangerous on the counter and had its fair share of time on the ball in a rugged, intense encounter of Region 5C foes. We all just have high energy and high hopes for the year, Silvis said when asked what has enabled her underclassmen-laden squad to step up in moments when the pressure is on. We were really hoping for a win, but a last-minute goal also made it feel so much better because it's like karma relative to the first matchup with Deep Run, just back and forth. The Wildcats and Jags have both spent time in Class 6 in recent years, but after the most recent VHSL realignment, they're the top contenders in a loaded Region 5C field that also includes strong James River at 10-0-1, Midlothian at 9-1-2, and Mills Godwin at 9-4-1. And after a pair of dramatic 1-1 draws rendered the regular season a stalemate between GA and DR, both unbeaten locally, it's hard not to envision a rubber match in the cards come playoff time. Though the Rapids, in particular, might have something to say about that. Glen Allen suffered its first loss of the year on Wednesday, 1-0, at Charlottesville Area Power Albemarle.
The Jaguars have outscored opponents 53-6 in coach Abby Dixon's fifth year at the helm. Junior forward Mia Schweckert with 13 goals and freshman forward Allie Pulliam with 11 goals are the leading forces up front. All season long, we talk about mentality, not giving up, play to the final whistle. No matter how tired you are, no matter how much pain you're feeling, keep going, Dixon said. It's one look, one opportunity, and you can make it happen. That's our mantra throughout the season, and it played out tonight. Defensively, junior Reese Fisher and sophomore Annie Toole formed the central partnership. They've spearheaded a stalwart defense alongside outside backs Laura D'Ambro, a sophomore, and Charlotte Barron, a freshman, and in front of junior keeper Maddie Chapman, with 7 clean sheets. The freshmen have come up big for us. It shows a lot of strength and guts to come out here and play with these upperclassmen, to keep battling and not giving up, Dixon said, adding that her upperclassmen leaders have surrounded their younger teammates with vital positivity and support. Silvis has 6 goals on the year. Sophomore midfielder and creative engine Tori Johnson has scored 8. It was that duo that teamed up for the late equalizer on Friday. Though Silvis doesn't recall the moment vividly, we, thankfully, have video evidence. Deep Run possessed the ball at the back with surely under a minute to play. Pressure on the ball from Silvis at the head of the press forced a trip and errant touch from a Wildcats defender. Silvis pounced at the opportunity, bearing down on goal. But 3 DR defenders got back in front of her. One dislodged the ball. But Johnson was there trailing, lost a defender with a deft dummy, then took a shot on goal. Her left-footed effort was blocked, but fell kindly back to Silvis, who lofted a left-footed shot over the outstretched arm of DR's keeper. The GA on-field players, bench, and stands erupted as one. "I'm goated, and I'm their hero," a smiling, laughing Silvis said when asked what her jubilant teammates told her upon return to the sideline. On now to minor league baseball, our next story comes to us from Staff Reports. Squirrels won't stop rallying for victories. Friday's comeback equals largest in franchise history. Bo Davidson hit a 3-run double to highlight a 6-run, 6-inning as the Richmond Flying Squirrels matched their biggest come-from-behind victory in franchise history in a 9-6 victory over the Akron Rubber Ducks in an Eastern League game at CarMax Park on Friday night. After spotting the Rubber Ducks a 6-0 advantage, the Southwest Division-leading Flying Squirrels, now 24-6 on the season, who have the best record in the minor leagues, scored 9 unanswered runs starting in the 5th inning to win their 4th straight game. The 6-run comeback was the 3rd in franchise history. Richmond picked up a 9-7 win over the Erie Seawolves on July 28, 2017, after trailing 7-1 through 5 innings. On July 24, 2022, the Flying Squirrels beat the Bowie Bay Sox 7-6 after trailing 6-0 in the 2nd inning. In its 24 wins this year, Richmond has come from behind in 14 of them. The Squirrels improved to 15-1 in their new ballpark this season and are averaging 7,117 fans, which ranks 2nd among the 120 minor league baseball teams. Diego Velasquez hit a 2-run homer in the 7th inning, his 3rd of the season, and finished 3-for-4 with 3 runs scored for Richmond. Jonah Cox, the leading hitter in the minor leagues, was 2-for-3 and also drove in 2 runs. He upped his average to .429. In the Eastern League, Cox also is 1st in on-base percentage at .490, slugging at .714, hits with 39, and is 2nd in RBIs with 26, and stolen bases entering Saturday's play. Logan Martin, who improved to 2-0 on the year, allowed 1 unearned run in 1 2/3 innings to get the win, and Mitch White retired 6 straight batters, 4 by strikeout, to pick up his 3rd save.
Saturday's game at CarMax Park ended too late to make this edition. The Flying Squirrels and Rubber Ducks will conclude their six-game series Sunday with a 2:05 p.m. start. Richmond will play a six-game set at Erie starting Tuesday before returning home to host the Binghamton Rumble Ponies for six games starting May 19th. In a brief follow-up, the Richmond Flying Squirrels fell to Akron 12-5 on Saturday night. Their record is now 24-7 on the season. On now to page C3 of the sports section and NHL and NBA playoff roundups from Friday. First, the NHL, and this comes to us from Field Level Media. Marner's hat trick lifts Knights to 2-0 lead. Canadians romp past Sabres to knot their series. Mitch Marner posted his first career playoff hat trick in a 4-point outing as the visiting Vegas Golden Knights thumped the Anaheim Ducks 6-2 on Friday to take a 2-1 lead in their Western Conference semifinal series. "There's a lot of work to still do," Marner said. "It's always nice to contribute, but we just want to do what we can to try and win hockey games." Shea Theodore and Brett Howden both collected one goal and one assist, and Braden McNabb added a goal for Vegas. Carter Hart made 31 saves in the victory. Game 4 is Sunday in Anaheim. Beckett Senecki and Chris Kreider scored for the Ducks. Starting goalie Lucas Dostal surrendered 3 goals on 8 shots and was replaced after the first period. Ville Husso stopped 17 of 19 shots in relief. "I think there's a lesson to take out of today's game," Anaheim coach Joel Quenneville said. "It's only going to get harder every single game, not going to get any easier. So let's get ready to go to war." "They played like an experienced bunch, and they know what's necessary as you progress in a series. They got our attention." The victory came at a price for Vegas, however. Captain Mark Stone did not play the final 2 periods after appearing to injure himself while back-checking late in the opening frame. Canadiens 5, Sabres 1. Alex Newhook posted his first 2-goal postseason game for visiting Montreal, which evened its Eastern Conference semifinal series with Buffalo at a game apiece. The Canadiens seized home ice advantage in the best-of-7 set ahead of Game 3 in Montreal on Sunday. Newhook now has 3 goals for the Habs this postseason, and Nick Suzuki added an empty netter with 4:01 remaining to extend his goal-scoring streak to 3 games. 5 of Montreal's 6 defensemen got points as Mike Matheson and Alexandre Carrier netted their first goals of the playoffs, while Caden Gould, Lane Hudson, and Noah Dobson each registered an assist. "I think, as a group, we knew we needed a big effort tonight. A bounce back, a bounce forward game," Newhook said. "When you get the lineup, you just try to supply some energy there early, and I just tried to carry that into the game." Canadiens goalie Jacob Dobes rebounded from a subpar Game 1 performance, making 29 saves in the victory. Zach Benson recorded his 3rd playoff goal for the Sabres, with assists from Connor Timmins and Josh Doan. Buffalo goaltender Alex Lyon endured his worst game of the playoffs as he gave up 4 goals on 27 shots. On now to the NBA playoffs roundup. Mitchell, Harden help Cavs slice series deficit. Wembanyama is unstoppable versus Timberwolves. Donovan Mitchell had 35 points and 10 rebounds Saturday as the Cleveland Cavaliers beat the visiting Detroit Pistons 116-109 in Game 3 of the Eastern Conference semifinals to cut their deficit to 2-1 in the series. The 4th-seeded Cavaliers ended the contest on a 12-5 run to remain unbeaten at home this postseason. James Harden came through in the clutch, scoring 7 of his 19 points in the final 90 seconds. Game 4 is Monday in Cleveland. "Harden, he's an all-timer," Pistons star Cade Cunningham said.
Being an isolation scorer is what he likes doing. Guys get into a rhythm and make shots when he got comfortable. Cunningham posted the second triple-double of his playoff career with 27 points, 10 rebounds, and 10 assists for the top-seeded Pistons, but committed 8 turnovers. Two of his miscues occurred in the final 2 minutes and 32 seconds. The first when Max Strus stole his inbounds pass and scored to put the Cavaliers ahead for good at 106-104. Harden took over from there, making a jumper, tough pull-up, and a three-pointer, the latter making it 113-109 Cleveland. Cunningham had buried a three-pointer to pull the Pistons within one before Harden's 26-footer. Mitchell then iced the win at the foul line with 3 makes in the last 20 seconds. Jared Allen had 18 points, and Evan Mobley added 13 points and 8 rebounds for the Cavaliers. Tobias Harris added 21 points for Detroit. Spurs, 115. Timberwolves, 108. Victor Wembanyama scored 39 points, grabbed 15 rebounds, and blocked 5 shots as visiting San Antonio held on to take a 2-1 lead in their Western Conference semifinal series. Wembanyama made 13 of 18 shots, including 3 of 5 from beyond the arc. San Antonio's De'Aaron Fox added 17 points, and Stephon Castle notched 13 points and 12 assists. Fox did not hesitate when asked what the basketball world was witnessing from Wembanyama in his first postseason. "Greatness," Fox said. "We all know that. We see him every day. We see the work and the time that he puts into his game and his body, knowing that teams are going to come out here and try to be physical with him. He fights through that. He doesn't complain. He knows what he's going to endure, and he comes out here and he produces." Anthony Edwards scored 32 points and pulled down 14 rebounds to lead Minnesota, which will host Game 4 on Sunday. Knicks, 108, 76ers, 94. Jalen Brunson scored 33 points as visiting New York took a commanding 3-0 lead in their Eastern Conference second-round playoff series. Michael Bridges notched 23 points for New York, which played without guard Anunoby out with a hamstring, but still made plenty of winning plays down the stretch. The third-seeded Knicks will aim to sweep the best-of-seven series Sunday in Philadelphia. Kelly Oubre Jr. paced the seventh-seeded Sixers with 22 points. After missing Game 3, Joel Embiid returned for Philadelphia and scored 18 points, but grabbed only 6 rebounds as Philadelphia got trounced 49-33 on the boards. Next up in high school sports, our next story comes to us from Savannah Reger of the Richmond Times-Dispatch. Martin, a super spreader. She's contributed to rich MWGS running tradition. Senior Abigail Martin is one of the super gals on the Maggie Walker girls cross country team. For the Green Dragons, Martin said, the team has a legacy. Assistant Deborah Snagg was the first girl on a team that head coach Jim Holdren was coaching. Martin said the team carries on that legacy that Snagg set. For the senior, a participant in the Sports Backers Active Living Leadership Program, she embraces the program, her school, and everything life throws her way. "We make these bras, and we like put the Super Gals logo on them, and it's just a great environment," Martin said. "We wear pink glitter everywhere, and that's what I'm going to miss the most, probably." When it comes to cross country, Martin remembers not wanting to do it as a freshman. "It was hard," she said with a laugh. However, when Martin went to Camp Varsity, Maggie Walker's running camp, she heard the story of Snagg, the Super Gals, and what the program was all about. "That alone made her better," she said. For the Green Dragons, Martin's been a part of both the cross-country and track programs while at school. "I realized we weren't just like building a team, we were carrying a legacy," Martin said. Originally, Martin ran cross-country to stay in shape for soccer season.
Holdren, though, told her she was good at running and to do track. So the plan became soccer and track in the spring. Between a mix of things, Martin said, it didn't end up working out to do both, and she moved to just track. Martin prefers middle distance running. She isn't quite a sprinter or a distance runner. Her favorite race is the 800. I just feel like it's more a race and it's less of a mindset, Martin said. The mindset is more, I want to win. But then in longer stuff, the mindset is, oh, I need to be locked in. In school, Martin is the type that's always curious. She's constantly asked the question, why? Martin even wrote her college essay on how she's constantly asking that question. She's naturally curious, and she said it's made her a good fit at Maggie Walker. The senior will be off to Georgia next year to study chemistry. Martin's always been interested in science and took a biochemistry class this year that she's really enjoyed. I get in trouble at home because my parents will tell me something and I'm like, but why? I just always want to know why, Martin said. Martin knew about the All-Stars program because several Maggie Walker runners have taken part in it. Lauren Blake from 2023 to 2024 and Mercedes Luna from 2024 to 2025 participated in the program, and Martin saw what All-Stars was all about. I talked to Blake and Luna. They both were in the program and enjoyed it, Martin said. So then I was like, oh, I need to be a part of this too. Martin's enjoyed meeting and communicating with other like-minded people. She likes networking and improving her communication skills through All-Stars. Martin also likes talking and learning about active living and the differences it can make in everyday life. I don't think I ever realized how hard it might be for certain people to get the same opportunities that I have, especially in athletics, Martin said. I do remember there was one session where we looked at this flyer and just how much money it costs to do athletics and stuff like that. Kind of the disparity between health and the world. I think that just hit hard because, I don't know, I just didn't realize even how much people spent on healthcare and trying to get better because they're not living actively enough or healthy enough. Martin is part of a capstone project through All-Stars, where her group created an active living space for students with cognitive and physical disabilities at Elizabeth Scott Elementary School. Motoka student and fellow All-Star Grace White's mom works there, and the team of Martin, White, Verina's Lintrail Emery, and Mechanicsville's Karis Khan went to work creating that space. We had seen a lot of blacktops to be done, and then we just wanted to make it a little more unique, Martin said. As Martin wraps up her time at Maggie Walker, she can't pinpoint one thing that she'll look back on above everything else. She'll remember her athletic and academic endeavors, of course. But also, Martin will remember the people and the community that embraced her, and one she embraced back. I think I've been so lucky to be surrounded by so many people who are driven to do well, Martin said. I remember going to different schools and almost being made fun of for wanting to walk in and work hard. But here, everyone just does it and knows how hard you need to work. And I think that's been really helpful, just to be surrounded by so many brilliant people all the time. This story was part of a series featuring participants in the Sports Backers All-Stars program, the new iteration of the long-standing Sports Backers / Times Dispatch Scholar Athlete program. On now to page C4 and baseball news from Field Level Media. Boggs declares he is cancer-free. Hall of Famer was a 5-time AL batting champion. Baseball Hall of Fame member Wade Boggs has announced he is cancer-free. I'm a cancer survivor now. Prostate cancer is null and void. Thank God, the former third baseman said on Friday, citing a recent checkup. He shared the news after taking part in a ceremony on Friday night at Fenway Park, celebrating the 125th anniversary of the team's first home game. Boggs threw out the ceremonial first pitch,
alongside other Red Sox greats David Ortiz, Pedro Martinez, Jim Rice, Carlton Fisk, and Carl Yastrzemski. Boggs was diagnosed with prostate cancer in September 2024 and subsequently underwent radiation and hormone treatment in Florida. Boggs shared a post on X on November 13, 2024, announcing that he had completed his treatment, thanking his medical team, and expressing gratitude for the support he received. "Praise God. Had my last treatment this morning, and now it's in the hands of God," he wrote at the time. "Can't thank my family, friends, and my fans for your continued support throughout this difficult time. Also, my wonderful team at Tampa General Hospital Cancer Institute." Boggs credited early detection for his diagnosis and encouraged young men to get screenings. "It's a process that you have to go through, and I encourage all young men to get your PSA tests," Boggs said Friday. "Please go out there, because mine, it wasn't even on the radar. It was a 3.3, and they don't even start talking about it until it gets to 4. But I had the bad one, and we caught it early. I had my checkup a month ago, and I'm completely cancer-free." Boggs played 18 MLB seasons with the Boston Red Sox from 1982 to 1992, the New York Yankees from 93 to 97, and the then Tampa Bay Devil Rays in 1998 and 1999. The Red Sox and Rays have both retired his number. Boggs was elected to the Hall of Fame in 2005 on the first ballot, garnering votes on 91.9% of ballots. He was a 5-time American League batting champion, 12-time All-Star, 2-time Gold Glove Award winner, and 8-time Silver Slugger Award winner. He won a World Series in 1996 with the Yankees. In his career, Boggs hit .328 and joined the 3,000 hit club. Snell starts. Blake Snell skipped his final rehab start to make his season debut for the Los Angeles Dodgers on Saturday against the Atlanta Braves in a matchup of division leaders. Snell had not pitched in a game since recording 4 outs in Game 7 of the World Series on November 1, when the Dodgers clinched their second consecutive title with a victory over the Toronto Blue Jays. Shoulder inflammation cost him 4 months last season and another month plus to start his 2026 campaign. More Major League Baseball news from Field Level Media. Ex-Cavalier Clements' big day lifts Jays. Marcy's homer sinks Nats. O's fall to Athletics. Former Virginia standout Ernie Clement had his second career 5-hit game, and Brandon Valenzuela hit a 3-run homer to cap a 7-run 5th inning Saturday as the Toronto Blue Jays spanked the visiting Los Angeles Angels 14-1. Valenzuela had 4 hits as Toronto wrapped out 20 overall. Jesus Sanchez added a solo homer as Toronto padded statistics against infielder Adam Frazier, who pitched a 4-run 8th for the Angels. Clement hit his second home run of the season in the 7th, scored 3 times, and drove in 2 runs. Marlins 8, Nationals 7. Jacob Marcy hit a 3-run homer in the bottom of the 8th inning for host Miami. With the score tied 4-4, Kyle Stowers led off the 8th with a single against Mitchell Parker, now 2-1 on the season, and Connor Norby walked. After both runners advanced on a wild pitch, Marcy homered to right. Esteury Ruiz doubled, stole third, and scored on a Leo Jimenez sacrifice to make it 8-4. The Nationals threatened in the 9th, scoring 3 times before John King got C.J. Abrams to fly out with 2 outs and the tying run on third base. James Wood homered his 11th and doubled for Washington. Abrams tripled and drove in 2 runs. And Luis Garcia Jr., who had missed the previous 4 games with a wrist ailment, was 3-for-5 with 2 RBIs. Stowers and Xavier Edwards also homered for the Marlins. Athletics 6, Orioles 2. Brent Rooker hit a 3-run homer in the Athletics' road win.
Aaron Civale, now 4-1 on the season, had his third consecutive strong start, pitching five scoreless innings despite allowing six hits and three walks. He struck out six. Athletics first baseman Nick Kurtz extended his on-base streak to 33 games, the longest active string in the major leagues, with a double to lead off the game. Colton Cowser provided a two-run single for the Orioles, who stranded 10 runners and have lost 8 of their past 10. Reds, 3. Astros, 1. Chase Burns worked 6 strong innings as host Cincinnati snapped a season-worst 8-game losing skid. The Reds did all of their damage by scoring 3 runs in the bottom of the 5th against Houston right-hander Spencer Arrighetti, who fell to 4-1 for the year. Matt McClain had a 2-run single, and Ellie De La Cruz drove in the other run with a single. Burns, now also 4-1 on the season, retired the side in order only once, doing so in the top of the 3rd, and he matched his season low with 2 strikeouts. But he induced Isaac Paredes to ground into an inning-ending double play in the 1st and stranded runners in the 2nd, 4th, 5th, and 6th innings. From Friday, Red Sox 2, Rays 0. Former James River High and UVA pitcher Connelly Early pitched a career-high 7 shutout innings to lead host Boston past Tampa Bay on Friday. Early, now 3-2 on the season, fanned 8 while allowing just 4 hits and 1 walk on the way to his first scoreless start of the season. Garrett Whitlock and Aroldis Chapman followed the southpaw with scoreless innings, preserving Boston's MLB-leading 6th shutout of the season. Next up, auto racing, also from Field Level Media. SVG seeks to revive road mastery. He won 5 in a row on winding courses in 2025. Shane Van Gisbergen has work to do in the Finger Lakes region of New York this weekend when the NASCAR Cup Series holds its 2nd race on a road course in 2026, venturing to Watkins Glen, New York International. SVG finds himself 19th in the standings, winless in his number 97 Chevrolet that he turns left and right for Trackhouse Racing. It's the preponderance of right turns that have led to his success since he exploded onto the Cup scene with his stunning win on the Chicago Street Course on July 2nd, 2023. That race ended with lampposts glowing alongside Michigan Avenue, nearly in darkness, and while Van Gisbergen has not really been in the dark this season, the results have not been illuminating. SVG turned 37 on Saturday, and he would love nothing more than to repeat at the Glen and leap over a number of fellow winless drivers in the standings. He gave himself a birthday present by winning the pole for Sunday's race. Michael McDowell will start 2nd, followed by Austin Cindric and Ross Chastain. In 2025, driving the number 88 used this season by his teammate and rookie road course ace Connor Zilish, Van Gisbergen beat Chris Buescher to win the Cup race in August. The day before, Zilish won at the Xfinity Series race. However, the 19-year-old Zilish caught his foot in the window netting as he climbed from his car in Victory Lane and crashed hard to the ground, breaking his collarbone and requiring surgery, but returned 13 days later at Daytona. Van Gisbergen, whose 6 Cup victories have all come on road courses, including 5 last season, warned this week that more danger awaits in upstate New York, referring to a new barrier installed in Turn 5. The way that wall is angled, it's going to grab cars and spit them out back into the middle of the track, Van Gisbergen said. This setup, especially how close it gets to the racing line, feels like a trap. In the season's only road course race so far at the Circuit of the Americas in Austin, Texas, he tried to chase down leader Tyler Reddick but could not do it, only leading 2 laps while Reddick paced the way on 58 circuits en route to his 3rd straight win to start 2026. Van Gisbergen has posted only 1 other finish inside the top 10, a 6th at Atlanta the week before.
Not much has gone well in the last four races for him since running 11th at Martinsville last month. He has not finished better than his 17th place effort last weekend at Texas Motor Speedway, where Chase Elliott was victorious. SVG at plus 125 and Zilish at plus 285 are heavy favorites, according to DraftKings. I thought I was being pretty normal when I fell off my car, but clearly my normal is a little bit different, said Zilish, who won the O'Reilly Series race on Saturday at the 2.45-mile course. I don't think I'll be too flashy unless I win on Sunday. SVG and Zilish give Trackhouse a pretty good chance to be represented in the Glen's victory lane on Sunday. Finishing up today with sports briefs, first in college baseball. Wilson gives UR win with walk-off slam. Evan Wilson crushed a walk-off grand slam in the 11th inning as Richmond outlasted George Washington 10-6 in an Atlantic 10 game at Pitt Field on Saturday. After the Revolutionaries, who are now 18-31 on the season and 9-17 in the Atlantic 10, scored two runs in the top of the ninth to take a 6-4 lead, the Spiders, 29-21 on the season and 16-10 in the conference, tied it on a two-run homer by R.J. Johnson Jr. Wilson and Johnson each finished with four RBIs. Michael Elko also homered for UR and scored three runs. Spiders starter Joey Giordano, who had a nation-leading 11 wins and 11 starts entering the game, was in line to make it 12-for-12. He went six innings, allowing one run on three hits and four walks on 111 pitches, and left with a 4-1 lead. In college softball, Hokies fall to Seminoles in ACC final. Kennedy Harp doubled in the tying run, then scored the eventual winning run on a passed ball in the second inning, and Florida State went on to beat Virginia Tech 2-1 in the ACC Tournament Championship game Saturday in Charlottesville. Jazzy Francik, now 22-2 on the season, and assistant Danley combined on a four-hitter for the Seminoles, who are 49-8 on the season. The Hokies, at 46-10, scored their run in the first inning when Jordan Lynch scored on a throwing error after Michelle Chatfield singled. Tech is expected to be included in the 64-team NCAA tournament bracket when it is revealed on Sunday at 7 p.m. on ESPN2. UCLA's Grant smashes record home run. UCLA senior Megan Grant set the NCAA Division I softball home run record with her 38th long ball of the season. In the third inning of Saturday's game against Nebraska, Grant, also a member of the Bruins national champion basketball team, hit a blast to deep left center field to pass the previous record of 37, set in 1995 by Arizona's Laura Espinosa. Grant set the record in 55 games, 17 fewer than Espinosa. Grant and senior teammate Jordan Woolery, with 33 homers, are the first teammates in NCAA softball history to each hit 30-plus home runs in the same season. And finally, the Washington Commanders signed first-round draft pick Sonny Styles to his four-year rookie contract. Styles, the 7th overall pick of the NFL draft, will receive $37.2 million in fully guaranteed money that includes a $23.5 million signing bonus. And folks, that's all the time we have today for Richmond Times-Dispatch Sports on Sunday, May the 10th. I'm Virginia Voice volunteer Chris Terrell, and thanks for listening today.

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